0: caregiver. Lonnie also had 8 grandchildren. Our condolences go out to Lonnie's family and friends. Tony Michael Fuller from Altoona. Tony Michael Fuller, 53, passed away on June 9th, 2026. He was born on May 27th, 1973 in Des Moines, Iowa, to John and Rhea Barnes Fuller. Tony was passionate about teaching the next generation about hunting and fishing, attending demolition derbies, cheering on the Detroit Lions, and spending time with his beloved dog, Dahlia. More than anything, he cherished time with family and friends, especially his grandchildren. They were his greatest joy and his very best buddies. Tony was always looking for a reason to bring people together, and his larger-than-life presence will be deeply missed by all who knew and loved him. Family will greet friends from 3 to 7 p.m. on Sunday, June 14th, it's tomorrow, 2026, at Hamilton's Altoona Funeral Home, 105 4th Street, Southwest in Altoona. A funeral service will be held at 12 p.m. on Tuesday, June 16, 2026, at the funeral home. Tony will be laid to rest at Laurel Hill Cemetery in Des Moines. For a full obituary, please visit www.hamiltonsfuneralhome.com. Again, our condolences. Janice K. Sullivan, it's our last obituary, from Norwalk. Janice, or Jeannie, K. Sullivan, 72, passed away peacefully on May 25, 2026, after a long and courageous fight against cancer. She was born on June 12, 1953, in Princeton, Illinois. A visitation will be held on June 20, 2026, at Norwalk Christian Church, 701 Main Street, Norwalk, Iowa, beginning at 11 a.m. with the memorial service to follow at 12 p.m. A light lunch and fellowship will follow. She is survived by her husband, Joseph Sullivan, her children, Don Vepley, Kimberly, Kathy Vepley, and Chrissy Miller, Brandon, her stepchildren, Sarah Davis, Charlie, and Nicole Jones, David. 12 grandchildren, 2 great-grandchildren, her sister Lori Deeker, husband Bruce, and her former stepchildren, Donna Lee, Jay, Tom Vepley, wife Mary, and Cynthia Smith, husband Daryl. Janice was preceded in death by her parents, Paul and Jacqueline Brents, and her ex-husband, Peter Vepley II, and former stepchildren, Peter Vepley III, and David Vepley. Again, our sympathies to the family and friends of Janice.
1: Thank you, Jan. We also had one death notice. Stanley Stan Granzow, or Granzo, that's G-R-A-N-Z-O-W, 82, of Eldora, Iowa, passed on June 9th. Arrangements are by Boki Funeral Home in Hubbard. Services are at 10:30 a.m. June 15th at St. Paul Lutheran Church in Eldora, and interment will be at East Lawn Memorial Gardens. And now we'll turn back to more national and international news. SpaceX shares surge in debut. Musk becomes world's first trillionaire with IPO. This story is by Reuters. SpaceX shares jumped 19% in their NASDAQ debut on June 12, sending the company's value past $2 trillion to make it the sixth biggest U.S. company by valuation and turning Elon Musk into the world's first trillionaire. Investors jumped at the chance to get a piece of Musk's sprawling empire spanning rockets, satellites, and AI after the record-setting $75 billion IPO. More than 510 million shares worth about $84 billion changed hands, even though SpaceX is currently unprofitable and generated only a fraction of the revenue brought in by similarly valued tech giants. The launch was smoother than many observers expected, with trading kicking off late in the morning on June 12th without the hiccups that had marred Facebook's debut in 2012. SpaceX shares ended the day at $160.95 a share to bring its value to $2.1 trillion. The gain pushed SpaceX's market value past Broadcom, with Amazon next in line at $2.6 trillion. The trade capped off a lead-up fraught with anxiety over the NASDAQ exchange's ability to handle the launch, particularly after a recent swoon in technology shares raised concerns about stratospheric gains in AI-linked names. Mega listings from AI heavyweights Anthropic and OpenAI are waiting in the wings. Investors across the spectrum, from large institutions to retail fans of Musk, ended the day euphoric. Said Seth Hinkle, chief investment officer at Mindset Wealth Management in Indianapolis, quote, "For many investors, SpaceX is the closest thing to investing in the railroads during the Industrial Revolution, and they're willing to pay the Elon Musk premium for that opportunity," end quote. Analysts and portfolio managers said investors should brace for volatility, particularly early in SpaceX's life as a public company, due to its small relative float and high valuation. SpaceX's $18.7 billion in revenue gives the company a price-to-revenue ratio of roughly 112, far above other mega-cap stocks. Said Todd Schoenberger, chief investment officer at Crosscheck Management in Washington, D.C., quote, "The question remains is, what happens in a couple of weeks from now? Right now, people want to bid the stock higher because it's a winner at this point. Whether it stays that way, that remains to be seen," end quote. Retail investors received about 20% of the allocation, far more than the typical IPO, with some even celebrating an allocation of one share. SpaceX executives, including President Gwynne Shotwell and Chief Financial Officer Brett Johnson, celebrated at the NASDAQ market site in New York Times Square after ringing the opening bell on June 12th. Musk held a separate event for employees in Texas. The IPO is a culmination of Musk's long-held ambitions in space and technology and has stood out for rewriting Wall Street's IPO playbook and drawing legions of retail investors into the market, said Sean McGuire, a Sequoia Capital partner who has led the firm's $2 billion investment in SpaceX, quote, "Elon deserves an extreme premium because of his track record and his vision for calling technology trends early," end quote. Sequoia Capital's investment is worth over $20 billion at the IPO price, a person familiar with the matter told Reuters. At $75 billion, the IPO's proceeds were more than double those of Saudi Aramco's record-setting 2019 IPO. SpaceX's valuation could rise further should underwriters exercise their right to sell additional shares, a decision typically made within 30 days after the offering, said Tom Mueller, a founding SpaceX employee who spent 18 years at the company and a shareholder, now CEO of Impulse Space, a space startup, quote, "Seeing the company that I joined when it was just some sketches on paper become this valuable is almost surreal," end quote. An estimated 4,000 current or former SpaceX employees will become millionaires based on the value of their SpaceX shares, according to Hill.com. Although SpaceX's lack of profitability makes it ineligible to join the S&P 500, its expected fast-track inclusion in the NASDAQ 100 will soon make it a major holding for passive funds and ETFs that track the index, creating a fresh source of demand for its shares. It will take about a month before SpaceX gets added to that index under the NASDAQ's new fast entry rules, as opposed to a typical wait of as much as a year. Some analysts expect SpaceX's debut to trigger a reshuffling of investor portfolios, creating selling pressures on other technology heavyweights as funds rotate into the stock. On June 12th, shares of the other space firms and satellite companies declined sharply, with Planet Labs down 9% and EchoStar down 11%. SpaceX said its market opportunity spans $28.5 trillion. With its leading position in space, The firm says its operation is responsible for more than four-fifths of the mass launch into orbit over the past 3 years, and revenues from Starlink, some investors said it has a strong foundation upon which to build. Some analysts have already issued positive ratings on the company, but Morningstar analysts this month said it is more fairly valued at around $780 billion, and CFRA on June 12 started coverage with a sell rating, said Nancy Tengler, CEO and CIO of Laffer Tengler Investments, quote, "This is not a name you're buying based on fundamentals. For me, the analogy is Amazon. This was a company that changed the way we live," end quote.
0: More news from the nation. Judge indefinitely blocks anti-weaponization fund. Seeks sworn declaration that plan won't proceed. Andrew Goodsword and Dan Rosenzweig-Ziff from Reuters. From Washington, D.C., a U.S. judge indefinitely blocked a $1.8 billion anti-weaponization fund supported by President Donald Trump on June 12, giving the administration 1 week to provide a sworn statement that the fund will not go forward. U.S. District Judge Leone Brinkema of the Eastern District of Virginia said the Justice Department's public pronouncements that the fund would not move forward were not enough to prevent the judge from ruling on whether the plan is legal. Brinkema issued a preliminary injunction blocking the Trump administration from creating the fund while the lawsuit moves forward. The case was brought by a group of individuals and organizations who alleged they were victims of political targeting by the Trump administration and would be ineligible for compensation from the fund. The judge said it was problematic that the administration sought to set up a pool of taxpayer money to favor an extremely small group that many Americans feel engaged in unacceptable conduct. The fund emerged from a settlement agreement between Trump and the Justice Department over the president's $10 billion lawsuit against the Internal Revenue Service. The Justice Department set up a $1.776 billion fund overseen by a five-member commission to dole out payments to those who show they were victims of lawfare and weaponization, terms Trump and his allies have used to describe investigations and criminal cases against them. When asked for comment on the ruling, the Justice Department pointed to previous statements by Acting Attorney General Todd Blanche, saying the fund was not moving forward. Last week, Blanche told lawmakers the Trump administration was not moving forward with the plan, which critics have called a slush fund. But he refused to make that commitment in writing when he was asked to do so by Democratic lawmakers. And Trump has repeatedly expressed his support for the concept of the fund, prompting questions as to whether the administration was actually abandoning the fund. Brinkema cited Trump's public statements in recent days supporting the concept of the fund as evidence that the administration may still be looking to proceed with the plan in some fashion. At a court hearing on June 12th, Justice Department lawyer Andrew Block said the plaintiff's claims were too speculative and urged the judge not to issue an order that rests on hypotheticals. Block also asked the judge to credit statements from Blanche to Congress and from Justice Department lawyers in court filings that the fund would not proceed. Reuters reported earlier on June 12th that Trump allies were training their focus on a possibly more viable path to pay supporters who claim they are victims of government abuse. Brinkema pushed Block on why Blanche has not formally rescinded the order. I think that is a typo. Brinkema pushed back on why Blanche has not formally rescinded the order setting up the fund. Echoing a question Block heard from a different federal judge in a related case on June 10th. On June 12th, Block said he did not know, repeating the same answer he gave on June 10th. Brinkema replied, "There's a huge gap in the record if you don't have the answer to that question." Brinkema said she would give the acting attorney general and treasury secretary 1 week to sign off on a sworn statement declaring the fund would not go forward. She indicated she may revisit her ruling if the Trump administration submitted such a declaration and asked the plaintiffs in the case if they would agree to drop the lawsuit entirely. If the fund is truly rescinded, where is the sworn declaration saying so? Said Amy Powell, a former DOJ senior trial counsel and litigation director at Lawyers for Good Government. The court appears unwilling to treat political statements and media reports as a substitute for a formal record. Brinkema had issued a temporary halt to the fund last week that was set to expire on June 12th. I don't have in this record the type of uncontested evidence that this will not be repeated, she said during the June 12th court hearing.
1: Department of Justice clears Paramount's acquisition of Warner Brothers. This story is by Reuters and has a Washington dateline. The Justice Department's antitrust division said it has cleared Paramount Skydance's planned $110 billion acquisition of Warner Brothers Discovery, saying it was unlikely to harm competition or consumers. The DOJ said it spent 8 months evaluating how the transaction would affect streaming video services, traditional television, and the film industry, weighing input from across the entertainment industry. The Justice Department wrote in a statement released on June 12, quote, "The extensive investigatory record reviewed by the division suggests that the impact of the transaction will be to increase competition across the media entertainment ecosystem, with benefits for American consumers and workers," end quote. Paramount CEO David Ellison's father, billionaire Oracle co-founder Larry Ellison, has cultivated ties with President Donald Trump, and the company has hired former Trump officials. Assistant Attorney General Omid Sefi has said the politics would absolutely not drive the DOJ's review of the transaction. Paramount issued a statement thanking the DOJ for its review of the transaction, which it said would allow the company to better compete in an industry defined by an intense scramble for audiences, talent, technology, and investment. Paramount said, quote, "We remain focused on completing the transaction as soon as possible and delivering its benefits to consumers, creators, and the entertainment industry as a whole," end quote. The Federal Communications Commission has not yet approved a petition seeking approval for foreign interest, including Gulf sovereign wealth funds, to own up to 100% of the debt in the proposed $110 billion deal. Democratic senators raised concerns about Middle Eastern sovereign wealth funds and Chinese companies taking part in the deal. They noted that it involves sovereign wealth funds from Saudi Arabia, Qatar, and Abu Dhabi, investing in a company that would control CBS stations as well as major cable news operations, including CNN. They also cited media reports that China's Tencent may take part. The family of David Ellison will continue control voting shares. Paramount said in a filing on June 11th that the new foreign investors, that, quote, "new foreign investors, which will receive only non-voting equity, will not have any ability to influence the company's editorial decision-making," end quote. The DOJ said it reviewed more than 2 million documents obtained from 80 sources in evaluating the deal's impact on various segments of the entertainment industry. It concluded that a combined Paramount Plus and HBO Max would create a stronger alternative to larger streaming services and increase competition in a way that would benefit consumers. The deal is unlikely to harm the traditional TV business, where there is vigorous competition for live sports, news, and political commentary, the DOJ found. The theatrical business is similarly seeing more robust competition as Paramount and Warner Brothers compete not only with traditional Hollywood rivals, but with smaller independent studios such as A24 and newcomers such as Apple and Netflix, which have signaled continued interest in theatrical releases, the DOJ wrote. California, New York, and other states are preparing a lawsuit to block the deal, sources familiar with the matter told Reuters last week. California Attorney General Rob Bonta posted on X that the proposed merger of Warner Brothers and Paramount, quote, remains under investigation by my office, end quote.
0: At least one killed, others injured in Texas shooting standoff. At least one person was killed and several others injured in a shooting and standoff in Midland, Texas, that ended with the suspected shooter also dead, authorities said on June 12th. Midland police responded to the shooting the morning of June 12th and were in a standoff with the suspected shooter. Midland spokesperson Stuart Doreen confirmed to USA Today. Police heard gunshots coming from a building and worked to clear the area, Doreen said. Armored units and partnered law enforcement agencies were also on the scene. Shortly before noon, city officials said the standoff had been resolved and that the shooter was dead, though the scene remained active. Mayor Lori Blong said authorities confirmed via footage from a robot and drone that the shooter had been killed. More details were not immediately released. Law enforcement is still securing the scene, she said. There are 11 known victims with at least one person dead at the scene, Blong said during a news conference. Multiple people were sent to hospitals, Doreen said. I would really ask Midlanders to pray for the families of those who have been impacted, for the victims themselves, for the family of the one who is confirmed deceased, Blong said. FBI Director Kash Patel said agents also deployed to the scene to assist Midland police. Midland Memorial Hospital received 9 of the victims connected to the shooting. 5 had been discharged from the hospital as of June 12th, Tasha Richardson, Director of Planning, Marketing, and Communications, told USA Today. Of the remaining 4 patients, 1 remained in surgery, and 3 other people who also underwent surgery were in recovery, Richardson said. The area where the shooting was initially reported is about 4 miles southwest of the hospital in Midland. The city is in western Texas and part of the Permian Basin. Texas Governor Greg Abbott said he was briefed on the shooting and praised the response team, the response from law enforcement. From Governor Abbott, a quote, Cecilia and I are deeply saddened by the senseless act of violence in Midland. We are praying for the victims, their families, and the entire community, Abbott said, referring to Texas First Lady Cecilia Abbott.
1: Canada's move to rein in AI faces doubts over loopholes, by Maria Cheng of Reuters. Ottawa Dateline. Canadian legislation to regulate AI chatbots introduced this week after national outrage over a school shooting that left 9 people dead has raised doubts among academics and legal experts who warn that loopholes and its lengthy time frame may undermine the effort. Public pressure mounted on the government for action after OpenAI acknowledged it had not reported to police troubling ChatGPT messages from the suspect in the February shooting. The bill proposes a new digital regulator and would follow Australia in banning social media for children under 16. The new agency would require chatbots to reduce the risk of users seeking harmful content and include crisis intervention steps if they discuss issues such as suicide and self-harm. But the legislation has drawn criticism for its lack of detail, the difficulties of avoiding loopholes while preserving privacy, and the long time frame for putting measures in place, said Evan Light, an associate professor at the University of Toronto, who focuses on technology and privacy, quote, if this is the preview of a law, I do not have high hopes for something that will be useful in a practical sense, end quote. He said he was shocked at how underdeveloped the bill was, adding that restrictions on internet use could easily be circumvented with VPNs, virtual private networks that mask users' internet addresses or other means. The Office of Canada's Identity and Culture Minister, Mark Miller, did not immediately respond to a request for comment on the issue. In a news conference announcing the bill on June 10th, Miller said there was a need to balance privacy concerns with efforts to regulate social media and AI chatbot use, and noted the proposed law does not apply to private messaging apps like WhatsApp or

OpenAI did not respond to a request for comment. The company previously apologized for not alerting Canadian authorities. A growing list of governments across Europe, in Brazil, and in a handful of U.S. states are pushing ahead with new age-checking requirements for social networks, AI chatbots, and porn purveyors alike. A Meta spokesperson said in an email that social media bans are counterproductive and that the company is assessing the implications of the proposed bill. A spokesperson for Google, which owns YouTube, said the company is committed to working with the government to establish higher safety standards so parents can choose safer online experiences for their children. A TikTok spokesperson said the platform already has more than 50 safety and privacy settings, and parents can use family pairing to manage their teen's experience. Government officials have said it could take a year for the bill to pass and 18 months to set up the digital regulator once it does. Florian Martin Barreto, director of the Center for Law, Technology, and Society at the University of Ottawa, warned that children would likely be able to circumvent the social media ban and AI chatbot restrictions. Since Australia's social media ban took effect, the agency enforcing it reported that a substantial number of children under 16 still retain accounts. Quote, the proposed framework will move them to riskier, smaller platforms, end quote, he said, adding that while rules for major platforms could likely be enforced, it would be virtually impossible for Canada to block smaller websites that don't comply. Quote, by trying to protect kids, we may actually put them at greater risk, end quote. It's been our pleasure to read for you. Now we'll take a short break to allow our next readers to get into place.

0: And welcome back. Your new readers are Peggy Ertz and Rachel Mithelman, and we are going to continue with articles from the Des Moines Register and USA Today. And here is Rachel with our next article.
1: So turning to the sports page, sports on TV today, there's quite a lot happening, as you can imagine. In auto racing, at 1:10 on Amazon Prime, NASCAR Cup Series, and at 3 o'clock on CW, NASCAR O'Reilly Auto Parts Series. 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

0: Oklahoma, and at 7 o'clock on ESPN, again, the World Series in Omaha, Georgia versus Texas. In golf, at 11 a.m., LPGA Tour Dow Championship on the Golf Channel. At noon on the Golf Channel, the PGA Tour, the RBC Canadian Open third round from Ontario. And at 2 p.m. on CBS, the PGA Tour, the Canadian Open, continues on CBS and on the Golf Channel. And at 6 p.m. on the Golf Channel, the USGA 44th Curtis Cup four-ball and foursomes from Los Angeles. In Major League Baseball, at 1:10 on MLBN, St. Louis at Minnesota or Atlanta at New York Mets. At 3:10 on ESPN Unlimited, Arizona at Cincinnati. At 4 p.m. on MLBN, L.A. Dodgers at Chicago White Sox or Atlanta at the Mets. At 6:15 on FS1, Philadelphia at Milwaukee. And at 9:07 p.m. on MLBN, it will be either Tampa Bay at L.A. Angels or Chicago Cubs at San Francisco. Of course, we've got an NBA championship playoff game tonight at 7:30 on ABC New York at San Antonio. In soccer, some World Cup games on Fox, men's soccer, on Fox at 2 p.m., World Cup Group B, Qatar versus Switzerland from San Francisco. At 5 o'clock on FS1, Group C, Brazil versus Morocco in New Jersey. At 8 p.m. on FS1, it's Group C, Haiti versus Scotland in Boston. And at 11 p.m., it's Group D, Australia versus Turkey in Vancouver. Coming to softball, at 11 a.m. this morning on ESPN, Athletes Unlimited, Volts versus Blaze. At 1 p.m. on ESPN2, the Spark versus Bandits. At 3 p.m. on CBSSN, Cascade versus Talons. The tennis stuff has already happened early this morning. And volleyball at 6 p.m. on the CW, Women's AVP, Miami versus Palm Beach. And also on the CW at 7 p.m. Beach. And finally, in WNBA basketball at 5 p.m. on Peacock, Indiana at Connecticut, and at 7 p.m. on CBS, it's Minnesota at Las Vegas.
1: And girls' state soccer tournament is going on. North Polk advances to the Class 2A final. If North Polk was going to end Dallas Center Grimes' four-year streak of Class 2A Iowa girls soccer state titles, the Comets were going to do it in style. They did just that on June 12th in state semifinals. Campbell Schultz converted a cross shot from the right side of the box past Mustang keeper Emerson Torsky from about 10 yards with just 30 seconds left in regulation to send the Comets into the state title with a dramatic 1-0 victory. "That was literally insane," Schultz said. "I knew we were going to get on at some point, but that was a little too close for comfort." Just when it appeared the game was headed into overtime, North Polk got a good run at the goal. The Comets got a ball through the Mustang defense, and Schultz was there to kick the ball past Torsky and North Polk into history as the team to end DCG's run of four consecutive state championships. "I was there. I was ready for it," Schultz said. "Then, I don't know, it was so exciting. It was the perfect way to end an evenly played battle that went back and forth for 80 minutes. DCG nearly got on the scoreboard earlier in the second half. The Mustangs had what looked like a goal following a corner kick 7 minutes into the half. The two teams battled for possession near the goal, and it appeared DCG's Kylie Jansen tapped the ball past the goal line before Comet keeper Madeline Corey was able to snare it. But the referee ruled that Corey made the save before the ball crossed. "We thought it was in," said DCG coach Dan James. "We didn't get that break, but that is the way soccer is." DCG had another opportunity with just over 100 minutes remaining in regulation. Jaden Chandry took a pass from Kenan Neef and drilled a 15-yarder from the left side that went off the top post. The Mustangs finished the season with a 14-3-2 record. They have now gone 87-13-3 over the last 5 years. "They have nothing to hang their heads about," James said. "This is a team we didn't know about coming to fill some gaps this year. They all stepped up. I'm proud of what they, where they ended up." North Polk will take a 16-3-1 record into Saturday's state championship game, where it will take on North Scott. "We've been locked in the whole end of the season," Schultz said. "I knew we could do it. I love these girls, and I think our team chemistry does it all for us."
0: And some more girls state soccer. Norwalk defeated by North Scott in the semis. Norwalk's stellar 2026 campaign came to an end in the Class 2A Iowa High School Girls Soccer State semifinals on June 12th, as a late North Scott flurry saw the Warriors fall one win short of the state final. The number one seeded Warriors led number four North Scott 1-0, but a late push in the final 6 minutes saw the Lancers advance with a 2-1 victory. "We definitely found some momentum just trying to keep that going, but I think we got some tired feet out there," said Norwalk head coach Andrew Messer. "It was just unfortunate, some mental errors, and they capitalized on them." After Norwalk carried slightly more momentum in the first half, the Warriors got on the board late in the first 40 minutes of play. It came from senior Addie Wood, who fired a shot from outside the box on the left wing and tucked it under the crossbar for a 1-0 lead in the 36th minute. It was her team-leading 17th goal of the season and fourth of the tournament. In the second half, Norwalk continued to sustain possession early on and had the majority of the goal-scoring opportunities in the game. Even so, the Lancers kept pushing and found momentum of their own late in the second half. In the 74th minute, Reese Barnett tied things up when a throw-in saw Barnett catch the defense off guard and tuck a shot inside the left post. Just 4 minutes later, the Lancers completed the comeback as Barnett tapped a lead pass into the box for Julia Solis, who buried the game winner. North Scott will advance to Saturday's state title game, where it will take on North Polk, which defeated four-time reigning state champions Dallas Center Grimes in the second semifinal. As for Norwalk, a stellar year comes to an end with a 17-2-2 record. Several key seniors like Wood, Olivia Welch, and goalkeeper Katie Litke have wrapped up their careers with the Warriors. While the team will need to be rebuilt, the group of seniors leaves behind a standard the program will carry for years to come. Even though they depart, their impact and support in the years to come won't waver. The coach said, "We knew coming into the season that we were going to be playing with a whole bunch of seniors and other players were going to have limited time. But we're hopefully using that time to produce players for this year, next year, and years to come. But I wouldn't be surprised to see some of those girls, those seniors, in the stands next year. I don't think this is going to be something that they're going to just drop easily. Very, very special group."
1: And if you'd like to follow that state tournament, the schedule today, Class 3A, the semifinals were held Friday, and Saturday's matchup will be at 1 p.m. in the Class 3A, and the North Scott North Polk that we just read about, their final is at 11 a.m. today. And for Class 1A, it's number 1 Denver versus number 3 Hudson at 9 a.m. Moving to the Stanley Cup Final, Hurricanes pushed the Golden Knights to brink with win. The Carolina Hurricanes are one win away from the franchise's second Stanley Cup title after they dominated the Vegas Golden Knights in Game 5 for a 3-2 series lead. More important is who scored in the 4-2 win on Thursday, June 11th. Hurricanes captain Jordan Staal did as usual, scoring for the fifth game in a row and the sixth time in the series to tie an NHL record shared by four Hall of Famers. The Hurricanes also got three goals from their first line, which had been relatively quiet in the playoffs. Andrei Svechnikov scored on the power play in the second period for his second goal of the series, and then Sebastian Aho ended a five-game goal drought. Svechnikov had another power play goal in the third period as Vegas uncharacteristically got into penalty trouble. "This is the biggest win in my life, personally," he told reporters. "Thank God we won that game." Quickly got into penalty trouble. "This is the biggest win in my life, personally," he told reporters. "Thank God we won that game. And all our focus right now is we get one more win to do here." The Hurricanes will be in position to clinch their first Stanley Cup title since 2006 on Sunday, June 14th in Las Vegas. Teams that win Game 5 when the Stanley Cup is tied 2-2 have won the title 20 out of 27 times, with 16 clinching in Game 6. The Golden Knights probably will be without William Karlsson, who left Game 5 with an apparent arm injury, Coach John Tortorella said. Things were looking good for the Golden Knights when they opened the scoring in the first period on a goal by slumping Pavel Dorofeyev, but Staal tied the game. "You look at the first period, who got us back into it? Jordo, so you take a breath and say, no damage done," Hurricanes coach Rod Brindamore said. "I can't say enough about him." Dorofeyev scored in the third period to pull Vegas within two goals, but goalie Brandon Bussey and the Hurricanes shut down a late Vegas power play to seal the win.
0: It's quarterback. As the Big 12 met to discuss what's next in the Brendan Sorsby saga and the rest of college sports treats Texas Tech like persona non grata following a judge's decision to grant the Red Raiders quarterback an injunction that allows him to play in the 2026 season. The university's leaders recorded a 21-minute podcast that reiterated their unwavering support for Sorsby. During the in-house podcast, Texas Tech Athletic Director Kirby Hokut and Associate Athletic Director Grant Stovall detailed Sorsby's compliance plan and addressed concerns playing a gambling addict who admitted on betting on his own team could have on the integrity of the sport. Hokut said, "I understand where my colleagues are coming from and some of their comments being made. This is a young man. He's made mistakes, and he looked me in the eye this morning again and reassured me that he has done nothing to jeopardize the integrity of a game that he has competed in. He has not given information about a game that he has competed in. He has not jeopardized the competition or affected outcome of a game that he has competed in. So there are sanctions for mistakes. He has made a mistake." Hokut and Stovall were joined by TTU President Lawrence Chovanec and football coach Joey McGuire, where the four repeatedly cited Sorsby's gambling addiction as a mental illness. That was at the heart of Sorsby's legal defense, a legal defense Hokut was quick to point out Texas Tech wasn't a part of, nor paid for. As part of his compliance, Sorsby will continue outpatient clinical care and individual and group therapy. Texas Tech has put a custodian on his personal finances, which includes a lucrative NIL deal. The school has placed monitoring software on his technology devices that prevents him from accessing gambling sites and monitors any activity on those devices. The morning the injunction was awarded, Brendan immediately came to the football stadium to meet with our IT department, our compliance department to put

0: up to put the monitoring technology on his devices that allows us to monitor the sites that he visits and block certain sites from him going to, Hokut said. And he does not have the ability to uninstall those programs that are on his phone. McGuire said Sorsby, being around his teammates and back in the football facility, is the best place for his recovery. But the Red Raiders coach said, "We have a long time before we have to think about when he's going to play football again. I think right now, so many people are pointing the finger. He's going to play. He's going to play. He's going to play. He can play," is what the judge said. McGuire said, "What we're trying to do is get him in a healthy space where he feels great about what he's doing and deal with this addiction, and it's day by day." The NCAA appealed the temporary injunction, requesting an accelerated appeal. A court date for the full case of Sorsby versus NCAA is not scheduled until February 8th of 2027, as revealed in court documents, 2 weeks after the college football season concludes with the college football playoff championship game. In the injunction, the judge included a 2-game suspension for Sorsby, September 5th and September 12th. Sorsby's first potential game for the Red Raiders would be September 18th versus Houston. But this saga is far from over. Stay tuned.
1: Golfer Phil Mickelson, a 6-time major winner, was removed as a member of a San Diego area golf club after being accused of inappropriate contact earlier this year, according to a report from Golf Digest. According to the report, Mickelson had approached an unidentified female employee of Farms Golf Club in Rancho Santa Fe, California, when he allegedly made, quote, non-consensual and inappropriate physical contact, end quote, with her. After she rejected him, she made a report of the incident to her bosses. Club officials then confronted Mickelson with the accusation while he was playing a round of golf and told him to immediately leave the club. The Farms Golf Club is committed to maintaining a golf club environment that is safe, respectful, and reflects the highest standards of conduct. All members are required to adhere to our code of conduct, and any allegations of misconduct are taken seriously. Following a staff member report of member misconduct, the club provided immediate and ongoing support to the staff member, conducted a thorough, independent investigation of the incident, and took decisive action. This individual is no longer a member of the Farms Golf Club, the golf club said in a statement to Golf Digest. The Farms conducts thorough reviews of all reported matters according to California law and takes appropriate action when warranted, consistent with any commitment to integrity, excellence, and accountability. To protect the safety and privacy of our staff and members, we are unable to speak further on this matter. We appreciate your understanding. Golf Digest said they contacted Mickelson on June 7th through his representative for a chance to respond. An attorney told the website that the incident was squarely contradicted by objective video evidence. There is a good deal of misinformation circulating, and while Phil's full attention is devoted to a private family health matter, he has retained defamation counsel and is determined to hold accountable any publication or individual trafficking in speculation or false rumors, attorney Tom Clare said in a statement days later.
0: In a few minutes to just hit the highlights of another golf story, LIV Golf has only a third of the funds needed for the rest of the season. Saudi Arabia's public investment fund, which is pulling funding from LIV Golf after this year, has only provided a third of what the circuit requires to make it through the rest of this season, the Financial Times reported. LIV Golf needs $600 million to cover the remainder of the 2026 schedule, per the report. The PIF paid $66 million in early May and $130 million in early June, according to the report. The PIF declined to comment on the Financial Times report other than to refer to its statement from April that, quote, the substantial investment required by LIV Golf over a longer term is no longer consistent with the current phase of PIF's investment strategy, end of quote. With PIF backing away and its governor, Yasir Al-Rumayyan, stepping down as LIV Golf's chairman, the league has begun wooing new investors, reportedly seeking around $250 to $350 million in investment capital to kickstart a LIV 2.0 plan. LIV is on a 47-day break to accommodate the U.S. Open and the Open Championship, and the league could look different or not return after that break. Front Office Sports reported earlier this week. The circuit is set to return at LIV Golf UK from July 23rd through 26th. Every remaining tournament is on the fence, an executive with one of LIV's partners told the outlet. I truly don't think anyone knows, the executive continued. LIV Golf doesn't know if or when the PIF will shut off the spigot. LIV is trying to hold on through 2026 and reboot next year without Saudi involvement. It's making pitches to potential investors and partnering with an investment banking advisor. It also is pinching pennies where possible and designing a plan to lower event purses.
1: And we'll switch to Dear Abby. Dear Abby, at the company where I work, multiple departments share a workspace. While most of my colleagues are quiet and considerate, certain members of one department are very loud. They talk nonstop, nothing work-related, and have no consideration for others who are trying to work and concentrate. It has reached the point that it is next to impossible to accomplish any work on a daily basis. These individuals' managers not only refuse to correct these behaviors, but often join in themselves. I understand I don't work in a library, but I and others are desperate for a reasonable work setting and are trying to find the best approach to take. Help from Distracted in Colorado.
0: Abby writes, Dear Distracted, not knowing the corporate structure in your company, I will guess that there is someone there who supervises the managers. You and the other employees who are encountering the disruption on a daily basis should discuss this as a group with that person to see if some accommodation can be made. If your complaint falls on deaf ears, a solution to your problem might be noise-canceling headphones. Another might be to look for a job with another company.
1: Dear Abby, every year for birthdays and holidays, my in-laws give cash as gifts to their children and their spouses. Should I be hurt that my in-laws always give an equal amount to my brothers-in-law and their spouses, while I always receive half the amount? I don't need the cash, but the blatant difference makes me feel less valued than their other daughters-in-law. I host all the family celebrations, visit my in-laws weekly, and help my husband with repairs and upkeep around his parents' home. My brothers-in-law and their spouses give their parents only limited amounts of time on holidays and limited physical assistance to their parents only if my husband begs for help. I would never say anything to my husband because I don't want to hurt his feelings. I just want to know if I am being petty. From Less Than in New York.
0: Abby writes, Dear Less Than, it appears your in-laws do not appreciate your efforts to be a good daughter-in-law. You are not petty for noticing the discrepancy, and I don't blame you for feeling less than, because that is how you are being treated. I do think you should have mentioned this to your husband when it first started happening. That kind of gift-giving is supposed to be equal. When it isn't, there is something wrong. Whether you choose to continue helping them to the extent you have in the future is up to you.
1: Dear Abby, I'm not sure what to make of a strange thank you note I got from a relative. I gave a generous gift, and 1 year after the wedding, I received an acknowledgement thanking me for the gift and saying that she was no longer married to John because she wasn't being treated with the respect she deserved. What do I say when I see her? Thanks for the note. Sorry about your marriage. Or should I just let it go? From Perplexed in Delaware.
0: Abby writes, Dear Perplexed, it might be better simply to say, It's nice to see you. How are you doing? And leave it at that.
1: Well, here's a reminder that you are listening to IRIS, the Iowa Radio Reading Information Service for the Blind. You can listen to our podcasts of this and many other IRIS programs at iowaradioreading.org. It's going to be time for a quick break, and we will return with more articles from the Des Moines Register.

0: Welcome back. I will continue with our next story from the Des Moines Register sports section. And this is a story regarding unknown to unstoppable Anunoby and unappreciated star. So this is related to the NBA Finals and a commentary by Zach Osterman of the USA Today Network. In the first weeks of the summer preceding his freshman year at Indiana, OG Anunoby struggled to push meaningful weight. This was not unusual. No one doubted Anunoby's self-evident work ethic or the athletic potential packed into a 6'8" frame with a 7'2" wingspan. Still, most freshmen haven't been exposed to the more structured professional approach to conditioning waiting for them in college. They need time to learn proper form, then see the gains from it. One day, putting his players through a standard barbell squat test, head strength coach Lionel Anderson handed Anunoby a lifting belt to keep his back straight. Correcting his posture, Anunoby slung the bar back up onto his shoulders and on his next lift set a program record, passing Cody Zeller. Right from the get-go, he was always physically imposing and just one of those guys that you knew was going to have a big impact, said former Hoosier Nick Zeitloff. It's just a matter of when. That impact carried on through 2 years at Indiana and now nearly a decade in the NBA. Anunoby won a championship with Toronto in 2019, and he's on the verge of another as a pivotal member of the New York Knicks team chasing its organization's first title since 1973. Anunoby, 28, has emerged as one of the best two-way players in the league. Even now, his college coach believes the league doesn't appreciate fully the depth of his importance. He doesn't get nearly the national recognition he should get, former U coach Tom Crean said. He is still one of the most underrated players, in my mind, in the NBA. Anunoby's Indiana origin story, well-traveled now, remains remarkable. Born in London, he was the son of a professor who taught finance at Lincoln University in Missouri. His late mother competed in track and field nationally in Nigeria, and his older brother, Chigbo, played in the NFL. OG found basketball because of a 6'8 frame. He averaged nearly a double-double, 21.3 points and 9.9 rebounds as a junior at Jefferson City High School. Yet he still struggled for recruiting attention when he joined former Pacer Thaddeus Young's Memphis-based Team Thad Amateur Athletic Union program for the grassroots season before his senior year. Crean first saw him playing for Coach Norton Hurd's team at a tournament in Atlanta. Crean and two assistants stopped by to scout another of Hurd's players, Nick Marshall, a 6'11 forward from Tennessee who eventually signed with Memphis. Almost immediately, Crean's eyes were drawn to another player on the floor. All of a sudden, we're watching, and I'm just enthralled with this guy with long arms, big, strong legs, white headband covering up his floppy hair, Crean said, right there on court one, right when you walked into the building. AAU tournaments operate in part on the entry fees coaches pay to attend them. In return, coaches are typically provided a thick book cataloging every team at the event, rosters, coaches' names, contact information. If a coach sees a player he likes, he can open the book to their team's page and find out how to get in touch. Crean found comfortably less information at hand that day. It was $750 for three coaches to get into the event, Crean said, laughing, and his name, Anunoby, was the only thing in the book. So Indiana's coach asked around. He got contact information for the player and eventually scouting film from Blair Thompson, his coach at Jefferson City. Crean extended a scholarship offer during his first phone call with Anunoby. From that moment forward, he became one of the Hoosiers' top priorities in the 2015 signing class. Once we offered, we were all in, Crean said. And as soon as we saw OG man, wherever he was, we were going to be there. It wasn't just going to be the coaches going, it was going to be me going. Zeitloff saw all the freshmen experience those deer-in-the-headlights moments the summer he and his teammates arrived in Bloomington. He also saw Ananumbi and Zyloff's words fast-track those moments with his skill and his effort. He had intangibles you couldn't teach, former Hoosier Colin Hartman said. It always seemed so effortless. A wrist injury had hampered him the previous year, but he made up for lost time, flattening his developmental curve and expanding his offensive game in particular. Former teammate Zyloff saw him absorb small concepts quickly, like how to stay disciplined in spacing so as not to collapse an offense, and how to read subtle cues from his veteran point guard, All-American Yogi Ferrell. Ananumbi's defensive game was already ahead of his age. It sucked. You couldn't get by him because of his lateral quickness and his strength. A guy like me would have to go everything off ball screens, Zyloff said. If you get him one-on-one, it's over for a guy like me. It's over for a lot of guys. If my life depended on it and I had to play one-on-one against this guy nowadays, how would I score? I wouldn't. Indiana's academic reputation was important to a family grounded in higher education. But Crean also knew Ananumbi believed he had an NBA future. Privately, IU staff thought Ananumbi would need 3 years to develop into an NBA prospect. Crean, widely recognized among the game's best developmental coaches, suspected his talented freshman might need even less time than that. If things really caught us, Crean said, he'd be out in two. On an experienced team, Ananumbi's role stayed small early. As that team evolved, he emerged. IU opened Big Ten play that winter, December 30th, at Rutgers. When the Hoosiers arrived, starting guard James Blackmon Jr. had sustained a knee injury in practice days earlier. Crean had to shuffle his lineup, returning Hartman to his first five, and Crean reached further down his bench to compensate for the loss. That meant more minutes for Ananumbi, who played 15 that day and paid back his coach's faith with 8 points and 7 rebounds in a 79-72 win. That is widely recognized now as the day he flashed his prodigious promise. Crean remembers another one more vividly. Indiana won its first 7 games in league play. As they tore through the early part of their Big Ten schedule, Ananobi did his share. He scored 11 points each in wins over Nebraska and Wisconsin, and another 9 in a blowout of Illinois. In Ann Arbor, the league got to see what a difference he could make. Indiana and Michigan had gone head-to-head for the Big Ten title 3 years earlier. When the Wolverines began on a 15-4 run, Crean turned to his bench for help. A little more than 5 minutes into the game, he subbed Ananobi in and assigned him to guard Michigan's leading scorer, Zach Ervin, a former Indy star Mr. Basketball from Hamilton Southeastern. He set the tone with his defense on Zach Ervin. That was the moment we said, okay, this is different, Crean said. He really set the tone and energized our bench in that game, where eventually we just took off. The Hoosiers ended the first half on a 25-0 run, blowing Michigan back and winning by 13. After an upset loss the following Saturday at Penn State, Indiana won 6 of its final 7 games to clinch Crean's second Big Ten title. Ananobi played a key role. OG went in and changed the game defensively. That's what he did the rest of the year, Crean said. Ananobi made good on Crean's 2-year prediction. He returned for a sophomore season as a potential lottery pick and a dark horse for National Player of the Year before an ACL tear in January cut his college career short. Ananobi declared for the draft the following spring after Crean was dismissed. The Raptors took him at number 23, sending him to Toronto for the first 7 years of his career. He won an NBA title in Toronto in 2019, but never lost touch with IU. When he could return to Bloomington, he would sit courtside behind the Hoosiers bench. To this day, Crean said, he still lights up his phone regularly. I'll send him different articles, sometimes different quotes, different videos, Crean said. He's one of the best in my life for doing the same with me. He's got a constant curiosity for learning, but a constant determination and drive to be, I want to say, the best, but that's almost too simple. He does not see limits in his game. Neither do Knicks fans. After a midseason trade landed Anunoby in New York in 2023, he slid into a key role alongside Jalen Brunson, Josh Hart, and eventually Karl-Anthony Towns. His offensive game expanded. His last two seasons have been two of the most productive of his career, scoring the ball, but his defense made an even bigger impact. Now established as one of the best on-ball defenders in the league, he emits a sort of anti-gravity on the floor. Teams design whole game plans to avoid him. The ball does its best not to find him, because when it does, he can smother entire possessions to death. He impacts the game far greater than the stat sheet, Crean said. The amount of times people don't want to be anywhere near him defensively. They don't want him to be able to switch. They don't want him to be the next help defender. He does so many things in the game, and he doesn't have to have the ball to affect the game. New York's success has become his as well. The league, Crean said, is finally waking up to the importance of a player he's appreciated for more than a decade. Anunoby's Knicks need one more win to break New York's long title drought after his game-winning tip-in completed a 29-point comeback, largest in NBA Finals history, to beat the Spurs in Game 4. Crean, who predicted Anunoby could have as many as 10 strong years left in his career, said his ambition and determination will keep pushing the former Hoosier upward. I've never seen him at any point in time where he's content where he's at, Crean said. He's also so driven that you understand it, because when you're around him, you realize how important it is to him. That's why he's nowhere near tapping off. And this Knicks versus Spurs Game 5 of the NBA Finals has the Knicks leading 3-1 in a best-of-seven series. And their Game 5 is tonight at 8:30 p.m. Eastern Time, and they are playing in San Antonio, and the game is on ABC and ESPN.
1: A little auto racing news. Points race tightening as drivers tackle the tricky triangle. As the drivers move north to Pocono Raceway, the NASCAR Cup Series continues an exciting stretch, with the points race having tightened significantly. Sunday's Great American Getaway 400 in Long Pond, Pennsylvania, will be the usual distance of 160 times around the odd tri-cornered track design. It also marks the fifth consecutive one-race season for the 2.5-mile speedway, affectionately called the Tricky Triangle. The 400-mile event will be the fourth one broadcast by Prime Video thus far, following the Coca-Cola 600 in Charlotte, then Nashville and Michigan. Prime has two more races on its schedule, Pocono and the inaugural road racing event at Naval Base Coronado in San Diego on June 21st. The second-year broadcast team, featuring Adam Alexander, Hall of Famer Dale Earnhardt Jr., and Steve Letarte, has displayed its strength in its racing knowledge and in-depth racing analysis, informative in the pre-race, race, and post-race settings. Last weekend's numbers in Michigan's Irish Hills were not as stunning as Denny Hamlin's 11.11-second victory over Michigan's Eric Jones. The number 11 driver took control in the final 39 laps and zoomed away to the largest margin of victory since Davey Allison smoked the field by 11.72 seconds in 1991. Prime's coverage did draw 2.07 million viewers, a 17% increase from last year's comparable figures, and reinforcing the crew as the new gold standard in NASCAR broadcasting. Hamlin, a 63-time winner, has 7 victories at Pocono, one more than 4-time series champ Jeff Gordon, and the most all-time at the track. The Toyota driver's last win there was in 2023. Chase Briscoe is the defending race winner, while Ryan Blaney won 2 years ago. Toyota has left the honeymoon and vacation haven with 9 of the past 13 checkered flags. In the standings, second place Hamlin closed his deficit to leader Tyler Reddick and is minus 51 after the number 45 driver, Hamlin's 23XI racing driver, finished a season worst 35th at Michigan and admitted the margin may soon shrink more. All year long, we've done a really good job of staying out of messes like this, Reddick said after wrecking out on lap 83. We were trying to open the lead up on the 11 after losing a little bit of ground. Pocono's not going to be great. The biggest mover going up the grid was Reddick's teammate, Bubba Wallace, whose third-place finish advanced him 4 spots to 11th. Christopher Bell dropped 3 spots to 10th and also fractured his wrist in a violent wreck with Chase Elliott while fighting for the runner-up spot. The accident was the hardest in the 4-year history of the next-gen car and most vicious since the 2015 season, but the number 20 is cleared for Sunday. Josh Berry, driver of the number 21 Ford, revealed Wednesday that he and iconic Wood Brothers Racing will part ways after 2 seasons. NASCAR O'Reilly Auto Parts Series champ Jesse Love, age 21, may get that seat. While the triangular track is known for gapped and lengthy green flag runs, long-standing images of crazy clashes, see Dale Earnhardt versus Jeremy Mayfield in 2000, and violent wrecks, Allison, Richard Petty, Steve Park, and Jeff Gordon, are part of its history.
0: And in the WNBA Roundup, Sonia Citron swished an 18-foot turnaround fadeaway at the buzzer to give the Washington Mystics an 86-85 victory over the visiting Toronto Tempo on Friday night. Citron's heroics ruined a Toronto rally as the Tempo went on a 15-3 run to claim their only lead of the second half on Brittany Sykes' layup with 11.1 seconds to go. With 2.1 seconds to go, Washington center Lauren Betts won a jump ball against Sykes and tapped the ball toward the left wing for Citron. She pivoted away from Tempo defender Julie Allemand and released her game winner with 0.5 seconds on the clock. Betts came off the bench to pace 5 Mystics in double figures with a career-high 18 points. Citron and Michaela Onwuere scored 17 apiece, while Shakira Austin contributed 12 points and 11 rebounds. Marina Mabry produced 27 points for Toronto, while Sykes added 20 points. Washington seized control with a 21-6 run in the third quarter to carry a 65-52 lead into the fourth. The Mystics still owned a 74-61 lead when Mabry checked back into the game with 6:14 to go. She proceeded to reel off 18 points in a 3-minute and 13-second frenzy to nearly steal the win. She sank 3 straight three-point tries, including one that became a 4-point play, to cut Washington's lead to 84-83 with 31.6 seconds to go. After Citron missed a floater, Sykes drove for a layup to give Toronto an 85-84 edge with the 11.1 seconds to play. The Mystics dominated the glass despite the absence of forward Kiki Irifim with an ankle injury. Washington out-rebounded Toronto 44-29 and won the battle of second chance points 16-6. Washington travels to the New York Liberty for a Sunday afternoon game, while Toronto will host the Atlanta Dream on Sunday. And the Valkyries 76, Storm 72. Janelle Solom scored 22 points, making 5 three-pointers and grabbed a team-best 7 rebounds as Golden State held off host Seattle in a WNBA Commissioner's Cup game. Gabby Williams, who played the previous 4 seasons in Seattle, added 19 points for the Valkyries. Teammate Tiffany Hayes scored 17 points, and Veronica Burton added 11 points and 8 assists. Natisha Heidman led Seattle with 26 points, including 5 3-pointers. Dominique Malanga added 9 points and 8 rebounds for the Storm, which has lost 8 straight games and is winless against Western Conference opponents. The Storm held Golden State scoreless for the opening 5:35 of the fourth quarter, but they could manage only 4 points over that same stretch to cut the deficit to 66-57. Salon's 3-pointer snapped the Valkyries' scoring slump and was the only field goal they made in the final period. Malanga scored 5 points during an 8-0 Storm spurt that pulled them within 69-65 with a minute 59 remaining. She made 2 free throws with 52 seconds left after Salon fouled out to make it 71-70. Hayes made 2 foul shots with 21 seconds to go to give Golden State a 3-point lead. Seattle's Jade Melbourne converted a driving layup with 13 seconds left to make it 73-72. After Williams made 2 free throws, Kaia Stokes blocked a potential tying 3-point attempt by Heiderman. Golden State's Kalia Charles made a free throw with 2 seconds left for the final margin.
1: Going to College World Series news, late 6-run surge sends the Tar Heels past Rebels. North Carolina's Gavin Gallagher hit a tie-breaking RBI single, and the 5th-seeded Tar Heels scored 6 times in the final 3 innings, winning their opening Men's College World Series game 6-2 over Ole Miss on Friday night in Omaha. Trailing 2-1 in the 7th, the Tar Heels used 2 walks and a sacrifice bunt to get base runners into scoring position. They went ahead after Jake Schaffner managed a sacrifice fly, and Gallagher ripped an RBI single to center for the go-ahead tally. Colin Hynek added a 3-run homer in the 8th for insurance to send them to Sunday night's matchup with West Virginia, a 7-5 winner earlier on Friday. North Carolina improved to 26-0 in games involving winning reliever Caden Glauber. Starting pitcher Jason DeCaro fired 6.5 innings and allowed 2 runs on 5 hits. He fanned 9 with 3 walks. Tyler Howe went 2-for-3 with a double run and walk. Owen Hull hit a solo homer in the 6th. The Rebels' hard-throwing Taylor Robbie surrendered 1 run on 2 hits. He struck out 7 and walked 4 in 5 2/3 innings. Dom Decker went 2-for-5 with 2 doubles and a run. Owen Pano had 2 hits, and Jed Uttermark had an RBI. Ole Miss will meet Troy on Sunday afternoon. The Rebels cashed in on their first chance in the 3rd inning after Braden Randall's leadoff bloop double to left put him in position. Decker's RBI double soon made it 1-0. In the bottom half of the 6th, Hull led off with an opposite field shot to left, his 8th homer and 82nd RBI to lift North Carolina into a tie. The first batter facing Tar Heels relief ace Glauber in the 7th, Uttermark put the Southeastern Conference school back on top with a 2-out liner to left center that scored Decker. In another game, West Virginia 7, Troy 5, the Mountaineers' Tyrus Hall chopped a tie-breaking 2-run single over a drawn-in infield in the 8th inning as number 16-seeded West Virginia won its College World Series debut by beating the Trojans. Hall, the number 9 batter in the order, went 2-for-3, including a double, 4 RBIs, 1 run, and a walk. He bounced the single over the first baseman to break a 5-all tie and help the Big 12 school advance to Sunday night's game against North Carolina. Left-hander Ben McDougal faced 1 batter and earned the save by getting Jimmy Janicki on a foul fly to end it, following Ian Korn, who allowed 1 run on 2 hits over 6 innings of relief behind starter Chanson Cole. Sean Smith had a solo homer, Brody Kresser 2 runs, each went 2-for-4 for the Mountaineers. Their record is 46-15. Janicki homered and doubled in a two-hit game. Sean Darnell notched two doubles, and Drew Nelson had two hits for Troy, which lost for the first time in seven games and will face Ole Miss. Reliever Zach Crotchfeldt took the loss.
0: And we have an NFL notebook with several reports. The NFL has determined there was insufficient evidence of a personal conduct policy violation to punish wide receiver Stephon Diggs, according to multiple reports on Friday. The league informed Diggs on Friday that it has closed its investigation. The 32-year-old was found not guilty on May 5th of strangling or assaulting his private chef by a jury in Dedham, Massachusetts District Court. Diggs pleaded not guilty in February to felony strangulation and misdemeanor assault and battery stemming from an incident on December 2nd at his home in Dedham, approximately 20 minutes southwest of Boston. The league could have penalized Diggs despite the acquittal if it determined he had violated the personal conduct policy. Diggs was a member of the New England Patriots when the incident happened before being released in March. His live-in personal chef, Chef Jamila Adams, testified that Diggs slapped and choked her during an argument regarding pay. Adams began cooking for Diggs in July 2025 for $2,000 per week. Diggs, who is now a free agent, maintained his innocence throughout the ordeal, and one of his attorneys said the allegations were motivated by the financial dispute. His attorney also said Adams was upset she wasn't invited to go on a trip to Miami. Diggs faced up to 5 years in prison on the strangulation charge and 2.5 years on the assault charge. He was released by New England after the first season of a 3-year, $69 million contract. He helped the Patriots reach the Super Bowl, where they lost 29-13 to the Seattle Seahawks. Denver Broncos linebacker Jonathan Cooper was arrested Thursday on multiple charges that he violated a protection order filed against him earlier this week. Cooper initially was arrested and jailed in Douglas County, Colorado, early last Friday

0: on June 4th. He was released from Douglas County Jail the following day on a personal recognizance bond. Arrest records from June 4th indicate Cooper and his then-girlfriend were involved in a disagreement over allegations of infidelity that escalated to the pair fighting over their phones. In separate signed affidavits, the parties gave much different accounts of how the events unfolded. Cooper claimed in his affidavit he grabbed his then-girlfriend's arm as he was attempting to retrieve his phone, which he alleged she had thrown across the room. He told police that during her attempt to get his phone, he braced his neck against her neck. Cooper's then-girlfriend told an officer that he had grabbed her by the neck and held her against the wall for about a minute. She also alleged that he picked her up and threw her on the ground three times and punched a wall next to her head. And from the Seattle Seahawks, they received their Super Bowl championship rings during a private ceremony on Thursday. The jewelry, which contains 50 brilliant round white diamonds, as a nod to 2025 being the Seahawks' 50th NFL season, was designed and manufactured by Jason of Beverly Hills. It also features a pair of Lombardi trophies, with Seattle posting a 43-8 win over the Denver Broncos in Super Bowl, as well as the Seahawks 29-13 over the New England Patriots on February 8th in Santa Clara, California. The trophies and team logo are surrounded by blue sapphires. The Super Bowl championship ring will forever represent our historic 50th season and the dedication and determination of our entire franchise, Seahawks President Chuck Arnold told the team website. We are deeply grateful to Jason of Beverly Hills for bringing our vision to life. The stories told in the ring's design perfectly capture the significance of an unforgettable season and the unwavering support of our fans. On one side of the ring is the player's last name, jersey number, and team mantra, M-O-B, while the other side features 12 as one. The number 12 is an homage to the team's fan base. Engraved inside the ring is 17 wins, a nod to the total from the regular season and playoffs. The top of the ring can be removed from the base, allowing it to be worn with a chain or necklace. The ring also features a 12-flag button that, when pressed, releases the lumen field arches that sit on either side of the centerpiece. The words "World Champions" then become visible. And finally, in the NFL notebook, an NFL investigation into Kansas City Chiefs defensive backs coach Dave Merritt did not turn up enough evidence to warrant league discipline, NFL Network reported Friday. Merritt was arrested on April 23rd and charged with misdemeanor domestic battery in a case involving a daughter. He entered a not guilty plea. The coach initially was accused of unlawfully, knowingly, or recklessly causing bodily harm to a daughter whose age has not been confirmed. The charges were dismissed without prejudice in a Kansas court in May.
1: Some more golf news. In pro debut, James holds 36-hole Canadian lead. Brand new PGA Tour member Ben James is showing the veterans how it's done. In the second round of his professional debut, James fired a 7-under 63 on Friday to take the lead at the RBC Canadian Open in Caledon, Ontario. James heads to the weekend at 10-under 130, after two rounds at TPC Toronto at Osprey Valley's North Course. First-round co-leader Sam Burns at 67, Jackson Suber at 65, Keith Mitchell 64, Huang Tong Li of China at 64, and Jesper Svensson of Sweden at 65 are tied for second at 9-under. James, age 23, was awarded a PGA Tour card on June 1st, after he finished the college season number one in the PGA Tour University standings, a direct pathway for one collegiate golfer to make the big leagues. He wrapped up a decorated career at the University of Virginia and headed toward Canada, stopping Monday in Purchase, New York, to qualify for the U.S. Open. He earned one of four spots available at that qualifying.

0: sight. "I wasn't really thinking about really results at all this week," James said. "Just worried about getting comfortable, making new friends and having fun, and just seeing where everything kind of falls, just seeing where my game stacks up. Obviously, I have some stuff to work on, just trying to see where everything goes, because this is just the baseline. It's my first professional debut. Obviously, had a great 2 days, but just trying to get better." He holed an eagle putt on the par 5 first hole, and went on to add 5 birdies in a bogey-free round. It was James's second straight day eagling number 1. "I think that hole just likes me," James said. "I hope it keeps liking me. I just striped the first tee shot, hit a nice hybrid in there, and rolled in a 22-footer. I knew the greens were going to be a little slow, and I was just happy I got it there and perfect speed, and we were off and running from there." The 63 is tied for the low round of the tournament, as Bud Cauley also shot a 63 on Friday. Cauley shares 7th place at 8-under with first-round co-leader Brooks Koepka, England's Tommy Fleetwood, Bryce Garnett, Jamie Stanger, and defending champion Ryan Fox of New Zealand. "Look, it's tricky," Fox said. "There are some birdie holes out there. Obviously, with the wind direction, you kind of get some holes downwind. But it was kind of getting to the point that downwind, it was almost as hard to pick a number and pick a club than it was into the wind. So, yeah, if you would have given me 66 at the start of the day, I would have taken it." Burns is in the hunt for the second straight week after tying for 4th at the Memorial. He's vying for his first win on tour since March of 2023. Burns said, "I think as a competitor, you're always striving for more, so I'll probably go practice a little bit, but I think overall I feel pretty good. Obviously, this is a big stretch of the season coming up, so try to get some rest in there as well." The low Canadians through 2 rounds are Matthew Anderson and Taylor Pendrith at 7-under. Anderson was among the 6 first-round co-leaders and shot a 69 on Friday, while Pendrith posted 67. The cut line fell at 2-under Friday evening. Notables to miss the cut were PGA champion Aaron Rye of England, Garrick Higo of South Africa, Canadians Corey Connors and Mackenzie Hughes, Englishman Justin Rose, and Colombia's Camilo Villegas.
1: And from our Nation and World Extra, Bankman-Fried loses his appeal. Sam Bankman-Fried, on June 12th, lost his bid to overturn his fraud conviction and 25-year prison sentence over the collapse of the FTX cryptocurrency exchange that he founded. In a unanimous decision, a 3-member judge panel of the Manhattan-based Second U.S. Court Circuit Court of Appeals said prosecutors' evidence against Bankman-Fried was, conservatively stated, robust. While he was publicly reassuring customers, investors, and regulators that FTX customer funds were safe, he was simultaneously using FTX as his own personal piggy bank, spending customer funds on real estate, political contributions, and investments, Circuit Judge Barrington Parker wrote on behalf of the panel. Bankman-Fried's lawyers did not immediately respond to a request for comment. They may next ask for the active judges on the Second Circuit to hear the case or ask the U.S. Supreme Court to take up the case. Bankman-Fried is also seeking a pardon from President Donald Trump, according to the Justice Department's Office of the Pardon Attorney. Neither the White House nor the Justice Department immediately responded to requests for comment. Bankman-Fried, who had been one of the cryptocurrency sector's most influential figures and a multi-billionaire before FTX's spectacular collapse in 2022, was found guilty on 7 felony charges by a federal jury in Manhattan in 2023. Prosecutors with the Manhattan U.S. Attorney's Office said he stole $8 billion from FTX customers to plug losses at his crypto-focused hedge fund, Alameda Research in what they termed a fraud of epic proportions. Bankman-Fried had pleaded not guilty to the 2 counts of fraud and 5 counts of conspiracy that he faced. At his trial, he admitted to making mistakes running FTX, but testified that he never stole funds. In appealing the conviction, Bankman-Fried's defense lawyers argued that U.S. District Judge Lewis Kaplan, who oversaw the trial, improperly prevented Bankman-Fried from introducing evidence to back up his belief that FTX had enough funds to cover customer withdrawals. The appeals court disagreed, pointing to legal precedent, holding that fraud occurs the moment a defendant tricks someone into handing over money or property, even if the defendant intends to eventually make the victim whole. FTX customers were defrauded as soon as Bankman-Fried transferred their money to Alameda, regardless of how strongly he believed he might later return the money, Parker wrote. Before FTX collapsed, Bankman-Fried was a rising star in the rough-and-tumble crypto industry who burnished his reputation with lavish philanthropic and political donations. At his March 2024 sentencing hearing, Kaplan said Bankman-Fried knew his actions were wrong, but made a very bad bet about the likelihood of getting caught. 3 of Bankman-Fried's former deputies pleaded guilty over their involvement in the case and testified against their one-time boss. Bankman-Fried is being held at a low-security federal prison near Santa Barbara, California. He is eligible for release in 2044.
0: Looking at the News in Brief column, from Boston, judge says U.S. must restore history and science materials at parks. A federal judge ordered the Trump administration on June 12th to reinstall exhibits and signs on topics like slavery and climate change that it had removed from parks and monuments nationwide because they, quote, do not align with its preferred narrative, end quote. U.S. District Judge Angel Kelly in Boston issued a preliminary injunction at the behest of groups representing park conservationists, historians, and scientists who argued that the Department of the Interior had been engaged in a sustained campaign to erase history and undermine science. Removing these signs not only undermines the integrity of the national parks, it sets a dangerous precedent of censorship and sanitization, Kelly said. Kelly said she was ordering the government to restore the signs within 21 days by the 250th anniversary to properly honor the remarkable achievements of the United States. President Donald Trump signed an executive order in March of 2025 targeting what he called a revisionist movement that portrayed the United States as inherently racist, sexist, oppressive, or otherwise irredeemably flawed. From Washington, the EPA sends California emissions rules to Congress for potential reversal. The Environmental Protection Agency on June 12th said it was sending the Republican-controlled Congress landmark California vehicle emissions rules for potential repeal, its latest effort to prevent tougher state tailpipe requirements. The EPA said waivers for the California regulations approved under prior Democratic administrations should have been sent to lawmakers under the Congressional Review Act. The rules include California's Advanced Clean Cars 1 that allows the state to impose vehicle emission requirements that are stricter than federal standards. The Trump administration has mounted a multi-pronged effort to deny California the ability to require cleaner vehicles and more electric cars. Air Resources Board Chair Lauren Sanchez said California will not stand idle while this federal administration continues its illegal and unconstitutional actions, denying Californians the right to breathe clean air. The 4 waivers sent to Congress for review granted California authority to enact its own emission standards for cars and trucks, as well as lawn and garden equipment. This from Brussels, EU envoys advance membership talks for Ukraine and Moldova. Ambassadors from the European Union's 27 countries agreed on June 12th to advance membership talks with Ukraine and Moldova, with the first phase of negotiations set to begin on June 15th. Even as Ukraine continues to fight Russia's invasion, President Volodymyr Zelensky has made EU membership a key strategic goal to anchor his country in Europe's political mainstream. Zelensky, writing on Telegram, thanked the EU and its leaders for this strong step for Europe. Moldovan President Maia Sandu was quoted by Moldovan television as telling Antonio Costa, president of the European Council, that her country has done the necessary work and we will continue to implement reforms. EU leaders agreed to open accession talks with Ukraine and Moldova in December of 2023, but negotiations could not start in earnest due to opposition from the previous Hungarian government to Kyiv's membership bid. And finally, China arrests U.S. scholar of Myanmar on suspicion of spying. This from Beijing. China's foreign ministry confirmed on June 12th the arrest of Min Xin, a U.S. citizen who leads a think tank focused on Myanmar, saying the American was suspected of spying and endangering Chinese national security. It is understood that Min Xin has been placed under criminal detention by the relevant authorities in accordance with the law on suspicion of engaging in espionage and endangering China's national security, said Lin Jian, a foreign ministry spokesperson. Min Xin, executive director of the Institute for Strategy and Policy Myanmar, was detained after he flew into Kunming in southwest China, three people with knowledge of the matter said. The U.S. State Department and ISP Myanmar did not immediately respond to requests for comment.
1: And in the financial markets, U.S. stocks ended higher on June 12th as investors held out hope for a peace deal between Iran and the United States, and as SpaceX shares surged in their debut, making it Wall Street's biggest public listing in history. The United States and Iran signaled an agreement to end their war was close, with a senior U.S. official saying a draft proposal was in place that was liked by both sides. President Donald Trump has said several times since mid-March that a deal with Iran to end the war was close. Market participants were glued to shares of Elon Musk's SpaceX, which began trading on the NASDAQ June 12th. Its shares closed up 19.2% at $160.95, well above the IPO price of $135 a share. Its market capitalization was last at $2.1 trillion. Shares of other space stocks, which soared in the lead up to the debut, eased on June 12th. Rocket Lab stock fell 10.8%, while Intuitive Machines was down 13.1%, and Planet Labs declined 8.8%. The reported progress in peace talks helped to lift sentiment, said Jake Dollarhide, chief executive officer of Longbow Asset Management in Tulsa, Oklahoma. There's still hope for a peace deal. Trump called off the attacks. Third parties are confirming a peace deal is happening. That puts pressure on oil prices and reduces worries about higher inflation and interest rates, he said. Investors were also looking ahead to next week's Federal Reserve policy meeting, which will be the first under the leadership of new chair Kevin Warsh. Traders will be looking for any signs of whether a rate hike is likely, as traders price in a 55% chance of an increase by December. The Dow Jones Industrial Average rose 353.51 points, or 0.70%, to 51,202.26. The S&P 500 gained 37.16 points, or 0.50%, to 7,431.46. And the NASDAQ Composite gained 79.18 points, or 0.31%, to 25,888.84. The small cap Russell 2000 nabbed a record closing high. Stocks also ended higher for the week, with each of the three major indexes up roughly 7% for the period. But U.S. equity funds saw their first weekly outflow in 3 weeks, and earlier this week, the technology index confirmed a correction. Analysts believe some of the recent weakness could be due to traders trimming holdings ahead of SpaceX's debut. SpaceX is now ranked among the biggest publicly listed U.S. companies. Mike Dixon, head of research and quantitative strategies at Horizon Investments in Charlotte, North Carolina, said he was surprised by the lack of volatility in SpaceX so far, given the hype around the IPO. IPOs of AI companies, OpenAI and Anthropic, are also highly anticipated later in the year. SpaceX, which also includes Starlink and xAI, has already defined some Wall Street conventions. Some analysts have voiced caution, however, over the fundamentals of the company, which posted more than $4 billion in annual losses last year. Sentiment could easily turn sour because SpaceX is truly overvalued at this level, Dollarhide said. Shares of Tesla, another Musk company that trades at a premium to its earnings, ended 1.8% higher on the flip side. Adobe slid 6.8% after the exit of CFO Dan Dern. The S&P 500 posted 35 new 52-week highs and 10 new lows, while the NASDAQ Composite recorded 200 new highs and 112 new lows. Volume on U.S. exchanges was 19.73 billion shares, compared with the 20.7 billion average for the full session over the last 20 trading days.
0: And going to the Iowa Life section of the paper, a little article about tacos. I think tacos are one of my favorite things to eat. They are simple in concept, but can be incredibly complex in flavor. I grew up eating ground beef tacos with shredded lettuce, cheese, and jarred salsa. I still enjoy those tacos, but really appreciate other versions with a little more complexity in their preparation. When I was living and working in Los Angeles in my early 20s, I first experienced more traditional taco variations. This was before food trucks were so well known, and it was when I first experienced taco trucks in outdoor kitchens. Sometimes the tortillas were made from scratch. The salsa came in several options, and there was almost always a side of cilantro, chopped onion, radish, and lime wedge. The meat is where the identity of the tacos begins to vary the most. Carne asada is marinated in grilled beef. Barbacoa is beef slowly cooked and then shredded. El pastor is marinated pork with pineapple, stacked and roasted vertically, then shaved off. Carnitas consist of pork that arguably qualifies as a confit, cooked in its own fat with spices until extremely tender, then crisped. Lengua is beef tongue cooked until very tender. It is one of my absolute favorites when done correctly. For cochinita pibil, the meat is marinated, wrapped in banana leaves, and slowly roasted. I think it is traditionally lamb, but pork is often used. Chicken tinga uses tomato and chipotle and is shredded. Fish, shrimp, cactus, chorizo, I could list the possibilities all day. The great part about all these meat or filling options is they translate into other traditional Central American dishes. They are used as fillings for tamales, on sandwiches called tortas, on thicker corn tortillas with raised edges called sopes, as part of chilaquiles, and in burritos, empanadas, enchiladas, quesadillas, and gorditas. Once again, the list is seemingly endless. I have made them all and love how each filling and the product they are part of gives them a delightful uniqueness beyond their similarities. I have been making tacos in some form for as long as I have been cooking, but it wasn't until a little more than a decade ago that I made a point to understand their nuances or the types and methods. I spent the better part of the year making every filling and salsa I could learn about. Making tortillas and tamales became one of my daughter's favorite activities to help with. Tamales never last very long in our freezer, no matter how many we make. When I was obsessed with these dishes, I, of course, made birria. It later became all the rage on social media. These days, if you are not familiar with this stewed beef, you probably aren't much of a foodie. It's a fun dish to make and delicious in its simplest form. Just pair the birria meat with a crispy cheese tortilla, salsa, onions, and cilantro, and you have a wonderful meal.
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I'm Jody Franco. Welcome to this week's edition of the week. I'll be reading from the May 29th, 2026 edition of the week, and the first story is one of the main stories. Outrage erupts over Trump's slush fund for allies. What happened? In a move that stunned government ethics experts, the Trump administration this week rolled out a $1.8 billion fund to compensate supposed victims of Biden-era lawfare and barred the IRS from pursuing any and all pending tax claims against the president, his family, or his businesses. This is one of the most single, most corrupt acts in American history, said Donald Sherman of the nonpartisan Citizens for Responsibility and Ethics in Washington. The Anti-Weaponization Fund, set at $1.776 billion in a nod to America's founding, was created by the Justice Department to settle a $10 billion suit President Trump brought against the IRS for failing to stop the leak of his tax returns during his first term. Acting Attorney General Todd Blanche said that the fund will compensate people targeted under Biden for political, personal, or ideological reasons, and that Trump and his family will not receive payout. Blanche refused to rule out payments to rioters convicted of assaulting police in the January 6, 2021 attack on the U.S. Capitol. Trump said he wasn't involved in creating the fund, but that it would aid people who were imprisoned wrongly and who turned out to be right. Democrats assailed what they called a slush fund for Trump's allies. It's nothing short of the sitting president of the United States looting the Treasury for his own gain, said Senator Patty Murray, Democrat of Washington. Two police officers who clashed with rioters on January 6 sued to block the fund, saying it would help finance the insurrectionists and paramilitary groups that commit violence in Trump's name. Senator John Thune, the top Senate Republican, said he was not a big fan of the fund and expected it to receive a full vetting from lawmakers. Here's what the columnist said. This is Trump's most brazen theft of taxpayer cash yet, said Andrew Egger in the Bulwark. Everything about this obscene setup is designed to short-circuit all outside accountability. Blanche's order says the U.S. has no liability for misuse of the funds. And the five-person panel Blanche will pick to run the fund will not only get to keep secret how making their disbursement decisions, they can also keep a lid on who's getting paid. This is emperor stuff and grounds for impeachment under any Congress with a shred of dignity. Trump's IRS lawsuit was bad, said National Review in an editorial, but this boondoggle is even worse. It amounts to a new government program not authorized by Congress, created under the fictional pretense of settling a dubious lawsuit the presiding judge seemed poised to throw out. The disbursement of the money through the U.S. Judgment Fund, a pot of money used to settle lawsuits against the U.S., may be legal, but there's nothing in the Constitution that requires Congress to passively let this sort of thing happen. The most egregious part is the dropping of all tax audits of Trump and his family, said Jamil Bowie in the New York Times. It shields them from any scrutiny of their business deals and financial arrangements and comes just after financial disclosures reveal that Trump bought and sold stocks worth at least $220 million, including in companies he's promoted in the first quarter of the year. The financial stakes for Trump are significant. In 2024, the Times reported that Trump could face a more than $100 million tax liability. This grift couldn't be more blatant if Trump walked out of Fort Knox with a shopping cart filled with gold bullion, said David Rothkopf in The Daily Beast. And it's just the cherry atop a vast campaign of corruption. He's accepted a luxury jet from Qatar, solicited donations to projects designed to glorify him, doled out pardons to deep-pocketed donors, sold Trump watches and other swag, and engaged in shady crypto ventures that have tripled his wealth to an estimated $6.5 billion. We are no longer in a shining city on the hill. We are instead a stinking cesspool of corruption, a republic for the rapacious. Look beyond the pure corruption, and you'll see an even uglier message in this fund, said Jonathan Chait in The Atlantic. Trump has all but declared that he's going to use this $1.8 billion to reward the insurrectionists who were punished for trying to violently overturn his 2020 election loss. He could have handed out the cash toward the end of his term, but he's doing it now, as the midterms approach and his popularity plummets, to communicate directly that loyal allies can expect lavish rewards.
As Republicans sit quietly to tut-tut from the sidelines, his intentions grow only more naked. That article was Outrage Erupts Over Trump's Slush Fund for Allies. The next main story is Trump Sweeps Out More Republican Foes. What happened? President Trump's retribution tour rolled on with two more rivals losing to Trump-endorsed challengers in primaries this week, further cementing his hold on the Republican Party. Kentucky Representative Thomas Massey, an outspoken libertarian critic of Trump's war in Iran and his handling of the Epstein files, lost by nearly 10 percentage points to former Navy SEAL Ed Gallrain. It was the most expensive House primary in history, drawing more than $32 million in ad spending. The president intensified his attacks on Massey in recent weeks, calling him a moron at the National Prayer Breakfast and urging supporters to vote for his hand-picked challenger. In Louisiana, voters swept out Senator Bill Cassidy, who tried but failed to overcome his decision to vote to convict Trump in his 2021 impeachment trial. That disloyalty, Trump wrote on social media, is now a part of legend. Senator John Cornyn, Republican of Texas, may be next on the chopping block after an emboldened Trump endorsed his primary challenger, Texas Attorney General Ken Paxton. Trump called Cornyn a good man, but said he wasn't supportive of me when times were tough. Brad Raffensperger, who defied Trump's attempt to overturn Georgia's 2020 election results, also got trounced in his gubernatorial primary, finishing behind two pro-Trump candidates. In Pennsylvania, retired firefighter and union leader Bob Brooks, endorsed by both the Keystone State's moderate governor, Josh Shapiro, and progressive-like Vermont Senator Bernie Sanders, won a crowded Democratic congressional primary in a closely watched swing district. Here's what the columnist said. Massey's defeat may be the end of GOP dissent, said Mary Ellen Klass in Bloomberg, at least among elected officials who still need to face voters. Massey voted with Trump 90% of the time, but he dared to challenge the president over his abandoned campaign promises, and he got crushed by Trump-faithful older voters. GOP lawmakers don't answer to their constituents or even their own values anymore. The man in the Oval Office alone commands absolute loyalty. Yet Trump has created a conundrum, said Shane Goldmacher in the New York Times. He seems more keen to leverage his popularity with the MAGA base to settle scores than to repair his image among the independents his party will need in November's midterms. His approval ratings continue to crater, including in one New York Times Siena survey that says only 26% of independents support the job he's doing. The Paxton endorsement made Chuck Schumer's day, said the Wall Street Journal in an editorial. The respected Cornyn has been a reliable vote for Trump for years and has shown four terms over that he can beat Democrats in November. The scandal-ridden Paxton, on the other hand, has been impeached by his own party, been accused of bribery, and confessed to infidelity. It's no surprise that polls show he's locked in a dead heat with Democratic nominee James Tallarico, who could help flip the Senate. If that happens, Trump will deserve complete and total credit, as he likes to put it. That article was Trump Sweeps Out More Republican Foes. And the third main story today is Congress demands an answer on Iran. What happened? In a sign of growing frustration with the conflict that has sent gas and food prices soaring, the Senate this week advanced a measure to force President Trump to either get congressional authorization for the Iran war or end it. Four Senate Republicans broke with their party to pass the resolution, with Senator Bill Cassidy, Republican of Louisiana, defeated by a Trump-backed primary opponent last week, joining Senators Rand Paul, Lisa Murkowski, and Susan Collins. In the House, an Armed Services Committee hearing with U.S. Central Command leader Admiral Brad Cooper turned bitterly contentious. Representative Seth Moulton, Democrat of Massachusetts, asked whether there were plans to actually win this war, wondering how many more Americans we have to ask to die for this mistake. Cooper called his line of questioning entirely inappropriate. Trump said he'd been an hour away from renewing strikes on Iran this week before Gulf Arab leaders convinced him to delay, and he said a full large-scale assault will still happen if Iran does not soften its demands. Iran's military said if the U.S. resumed attacks, it would open new fronts that would further drive up global energy costs.
The blockade of the Strait of Hormuz, through which much of the world's oil usually passes, has already pushed gas prices up 60% to over $4.55 a gallon nationwide and over $6 in California. Nearly two-thirds of Americans and even a majority of Republicans under 45 now say that attacking Iran was the wrong decision. But whether it's popular or not popular, Trump insisted, I have to do it. Here's what the columnist said. Trump's overconfidence and his gut has failed him, said Andrew C. McCarthy in National Review. He's relied on ever-shifting perceptions of his political needs rather than military advice to start and stop the conflict. But the blunt reality remains. Wiping out Iran's nuclear capabilities would require a full-scale invasion. Even just freeing up the Strait of Hormuz would require cruisers, minesweepers, dozens of aircraft, and as many as 10,000 troops along the shores of the strait. Trump must either commit the troops or change his objectives. Let's go with choice C, forge a deal to open the Strait of Hormuz, said Max Boot in the Washington Post. If fighting resumes, Iran will blow up oil and gas facilities and vital water desalinization plants in Gulf Arab states like Qatar and the United Arab Emirates. The resulting humanitarian and economic catastrophe would make the current of oil disruptions seem like child's play. Yet the options for a deal range from bad to terrible, said Daniel R. DePetris in the Los Angeles Times. Because Trump tore up the pact that President Obama struck to rein in Iran's nuclear program, Tehran now has stockpiles of enriched uranium. Because he attacked, it now has effective control of the Strait of Hormuz. Any agreement to end the war will have to include some of Iran's terms, including retaining some uranium and some kind of Iranian role in the management of the strait. It will be a bad outcome, and Trump has nobody to blame but himself. That article was Congress Demands Answers on Iran. Next is the controversy of the week. Trump in China, American decline on display. He came, he saw, he left without much to show for it, said David Smith in The Guardian. Throughout last week's state visit to Beijing, President Trump slathered compliments on Xi Jinping, praising China's president for life as a great leader who's very tall. But Trump's flattery got him nowhere. After 43 hours, he flew home having secured only the vague outlines of a few commercial deals, no agreement to slow the AI arms race, and no help on Iran, which China could pressure to reopen the Strait of Hormuz. In fairness, Trump did extract a promise from Xi to send him seeds from some rose bushes he admired. Trump reciprocated with a far more valuable gift, said The Economist, doubt over U.S. support for Taiwan. Despite a Reagan-era commitment to never negotiate with China over arms sales to the island nation, which Beijing considers a rogue province, Trump said he was delaying approval of a $14 billion weapons sale to Taiwan, calling it a good negotiating chip in talks with Beijing. As for America's long-standing posture of strategic ambiguity on whether U.S. forces would defend Taiwan from a Chinese attack, Trump told reporters on the flight home, the last thing we need right now is a war that's 9,500 miles away. Not so fast, said Gerard Baker in the Wall Street Journal. Trump says a lot of things, particularly in the afterglow of a state visit. But Secretary of State Marco Rubio quickly clarified that our Taiwan policy is unchanged, and U.S. law requires Washington to give Taiwan the means to defend itself. But the change in China's posture was unmistakable. An emboldened Xi warned of looming clashes and even conflicts over Taiwan and cautioned Trump to avoid the Thucydides trap, whereby a declining power's fear of a rising one draws both into war. Once the classical reference was explained to our president, Trump insisted that Xi had been sliding America's decline under sleepy Joe Biden. But Xi's meaning was plain, as in China's new confidence. It's easy to overlearn the lessons of history, said Lydia Polgreen in the New York Times. In his chronicle of the Peloponnesian War, 431 to 404 BC, the ancient Greek historian Thucydides charts the violence that erupted when Athens, an ambitious power much like Xi's China, challenged the preeminence of Sparta. That scenario has repeated throughout history, with the ambition and aggression of the challenger almost always ending in bloodshed.
But the current threat to the U.S.-led global order is not China so much as the chaos Trump has unleashed with his bullying of allies, his self-sabotaging tariffs, and his epic miscalculation in Iran. America is overthrowing America. Xi should check his hubris, said Ross Douthat in the Times. For the record, Sparta defeated upstart Athens in the Peloponnesian War, and the post-COVID U.S. economy has actually outpaced China's in recent years. Longer term, China's crashing birth rate, now one child per woman and falling, will make it incredibly difficult to sustain economic growth. As for Thucydides' trap, China shouldn't worry, said Paul Krugman in the Substack newsletter. America is declining, but we're not about to lash out at a rising China while we're led by a self-absorbed, pathetic president whose main message to Americans upon returning home was that Xi has nice ballrooms and therefore he deserves one too. If you want classical analogies, think of America right now as the Roman Empire under Caligula, although Caligula didn't do anything like as much damage. That was this week's controversy, Trump and China. American decline on display. And from the U.S. at a glance, in San Diego, mosque murders. Two teenagers shot and killed three people this week at San Diego's largest mosque in a suspected hate crime before taking their own lives, police said. The attack began on the morning of May 18th with Kane Clark, 17, and Caleb Vasquez, 18, armed with rifles and handguns, ran past security guard Amin Abdullah at the entrance of the Islamic Center of San Diego. Abdullah, a father of eight, quickly reached for his radio, ordered a lockdown, and shot at both gunmen, who returned fire and killed him. The radio call likely helped keep the attackers away from a school inside the mosque where 140 children were in attendance. Two other community members were killed in the parking lot after they engaged the suspects to save more people. Law enforcement found 30 firearms, a crossbow, and tactical gear at the teens' homes, as well as a manifesto containing Nazi and white supremacist symbols and broad hatred toward multiple races and religions. The suspects allegedly met and became radicalized online. And in New York City, the Iraqi commander of an Iranian-backed militia was charged last week with plotting to attack numerous Jewish institutions in the United States, Canada, and Europe, including a prominent Manhattan synagogue. Federal authorities say Mohammed Bakir Saeed Gawad al-Sadi, 32, told an FBI informant in March that he would pay someone to attack a New York synagogue in retaliation for its support of Israel, with further potential targets in Los Angeles and Scottsdale, Arizona. The informant connected al-Sadi with an undercover agent posing as a Mexican cartel member willing to carry out the attack, whom al-Sadi allegedly sent maps and photographs and paid in cryptocurrency. Al-Sadi was detained recently in Turkey and handed over to U.S. authorities. He appeared in federal court in Manhattan last week. Al-Sadi attempted to disrupt American society through intimidation and violence, said U.S. Attorney Jay Clayton. And in Omaha, Nebraska, U.S. health officials have issued quarantine orders to two American passengers who were exposed to the hantavirus on the MV Hondius cruise ship in April, a rare legal step that can be taken if someone objects to a public health request. Though the ship's 18 American passengers are already being monitored in isolation at a special quarantine facility, two individuals were hoping to go home early. In an interview with the New York Times, Angela Pyramon, 47, said she'd had a brief conversation with a fellow passenger who later died from the virus. She's not experiencing symptoms herself. Pyramon tested negative for the virus and made plans to depart the Nebraska facility this week. Citing hantavirus's 42-day incubation period, acting CDC Director Jay Patashaya said no. 11 hantavirus cases have been linked to the cruise, including three deaths. The Americans were asked to stay in quarantine until May 31st. And from the world at a glance, Würzburg, Germany, stay away from the U.S. German Chancellor Friedrich Merz this week escalated his clash with President Trump by telling a group of students he would not advise my children today to go to the U.S. The deeply polarized social climate under Trump make studying, working, or even just traveling there too risky, Merz said. I'm a great admirer of America,
At the moment, my admiration is not growing. He added that Germany now offers better opportunities for young people because even the best educated people in America are finding it hard to get a job. After his remarks were widely reported, Mertz phoned Trump to make up, and the two agreed that they were still strong partners in a strong NATO. In Nuuk, Greenland, resenting the U.S., Louisiana Governor Jeff Landry, President Trump's envoy to Greenland, traveled to Nuuk this week to listen and learn, but was met by hecklers shouting, "Go home." Greenland's leaders worry that ongoing talks, originally seen as an off-ramp for Trump's push to seize the Arctic island, could end up limiting their sovereignty. Trump is demanding new bases to allow U.S. military forces to stay indefinitely as well as veto power over Chinese and Russian investments. Denmark, which controls Greenland's foreign affairs, insists the territory's 57,000 people must decide their future. Independence will be impossible if Trump gets his way, said Greenland lawmaker Justin Hansen. We might as well raise our own flag half-mast. And in South Africa, whites only. President Trump announced this week he would expand his asylum program for white South Africans, saying without evidence that they face white genocide. Trump said he would increase the U.S. refugee cap from 7,500 to 17,500 and reserve the 10,000 new slots for Afrikaners, mostly descendants of Dutch settlers. Trump is the one who slashed the cap in the first place. The Biden administration has set refugee admissions at 125,000 a year, ending refugee program for people fleeing war-torn Sudan, Congo, and Afghanistan. The South African government, which has slashed with Trump over U.S. policy toward Israel, as well as U.S. tariffs and aid cuts, opposes Trump's asylum plan. South African President Cyril Ramaphosa called Trump's allegations of Afrikaner persecution a lie, fueled by white supremacy and white victimhood. And in Mogadishu, Somalia, Iran war causes hunger. The Iran war is pushing tens of millions of people into acute hunger, the World Food Program warned this week. The energy crisis, driven by the blocking of oil shipments through the Strait of Hormuz, has sent fuel, food, and fertilizer costs skyrocketing across the world, hitting the poorest the hardest. In Somalia, which imports 70% of its food and has been ravaged by drought, staples like rice and flour have doubled in price since the war started. 500,000 children could starve to death within weeks. The country had already lost its main source of assistance last year when President Trump demolished USAID. Abdullah Abdi Idrahman, 47, said his seven children are surviving only on sorghum porridge and wild grasses. Milk and meat are a dream for us, he said. That was the news internationally this week. And from the people section, Krakauer's Everett guilt. John Krakauer wishes he'd never climbed the world's tallest mountain, said Laura Miller in Slate. 30 years ago, the author set out on a trek up Mount Everest. That expedition ended in tragedy. 8 climbers were caught in a blizzard and died while attempting to descend from the summit, a disaster that he chronicled in his 1997 bestseller, Into Thin Air. I've never really been able to move away from it, said Krakauer, 72. Every May 10th, it's still there. I really had bad PTSD, so bad that I started going to group therapy with bunches of veterans. I probably still think about it every day, and I regret profoundly that I ever went to Everest. People don't believe it, but if they knew what it's done to me, they would believe it very easily. He thinks he's altered the outcome of the expedition because his guide, Rob Hall, who died on Everest, became overly motivated to get his clients to the top in the presence of a reporter. This was a huge deal to him. He saw this as a chance to go big, to get all these American clients. And while Krakauer thought Into the Thin Air might destroy Everett's guiding business, it had the opposite effect. It was the best advertising the guides ever had. I added to all this crowding, this guilt doesn't go away from me. Anderson Cooper signed off from 60 Minutes for the final time this week amid major changes at CBS News. I hope 60 Minutes remains 60 Minutes, said Cooper, 58, calling the news magazine's editorial independence critical to its success. Free Press founder Barry Weiss, who took over as editor-in-chief of CBS News last year,
has faced internal criticism for meddling with the show, including by pausing a story critical of the Trump administration's deportation policies and by assigning an interview with Benjamin Netanyahu to CBS's chief Washington correspondent, Major Garrett, instead of 60 Minutes stalwart Leslie Stahl. The media newsletter Status reported that Stahl, 84, may follow Cooper out the door when her contract expires after the season. That was the People section this week. And now to this week's briefing. Destination unknown. Some migrants can't legally be sent home, so President Trump is deporting them to third countries. What's a third country deportation? It's the removal of a migrant or asylum seeker to a country with which he or she has no legal or personal ties. While only about 17,500 of the more than 800,000 people deported so far during President Trump's second term had been sent to third countries, those removals are a key part of his immigration agenda. His administration has brokered transfer deals with at least 33 nations, most of them poor and corruptly run, and has paid at least $44 million to those countries in connection with the deportation agreements. The Department of Homeland Security argues the policy is needed to remove migrants who are so uniquely barbaric that their own countries won't take them back. But most third country deportees have no criminal record, and most have been granted some form of legal relief that bars the government from shipping them home, where they may face torture, persecution, or death. Some migrants have been removed suddenly from detention centers and flown to countries in Africa, Latin America, or Central Asia with abysmal human rights records. "They took us, they put us on a plane, and they chained us by our hands and feet," said one Colombian deportee who didn't know until mid-flight that his destination was the Democratic Republic of Congo, an active war zone. The United States, said Nicole Watersham of the nonprofit Human Rights Watch, is doing enforced disappearances. Where are deportees being sent? About 90% have been transferred to Mexico under a Biden-era agreement that let federal agents at the southern border turn back migrants during the 2021-2023 immigration surge. But Trump has tried to speed up the pace of deportations by shipping migrants to any country that will take them. In February 2025, 200 people, including 81 children, from countries including Iran, Afghanistan, Angola, and China, were flown on two planes to Costa Rica. Many of those deportees had tried to claim asylum in the U.S. Weeks later, Homeland Security shipped 261 mostly Venezuelan men to the brutal CECOT prison in El Salvador. Many reported being tortured and sexually assaulted at the facility. The administration paid El Salvador more than $4 million to hold the men, whom it accused on scant evidence of being gang members. After 4 months at CECOT, the Venezuelans were sent to their home country. The administration then began looking farther afield for third world destinations, striking deals with countries including Eswatini, Equatorial Guinea, Rwanda, and South Sudan.

immigration to return to the U.S., a 55-year-old Colombian asylum seeker with diabetes, hyperlipidemia, and hypothyroidism, who was deported to Congo, even after the country refused to accept her because it couldn't provide sufficient medical care. The plaintiff meets the standard for irreparable harm, said Judge Richard Leon, up to and including death. What conditions do deportees face in third countries? Some have described landing in tropical locations without receiving the appropriate vaccinations and then being locked up by local authorities. Those sent to Eswatini Africa's only absolute monarchy were immediately ferried to a moldy, bug-infested maximum security facility where one Laotian migrant told his lawyer he felt like a caged animal. At least two of 26 migrants sent to Cameroon contracted malaria, and journalists who have tried to contact them have had their phones and laptops confiscated. In Equatorial Guinea, deportees are held under armed guard at a remote hotel. Some have contracted typhoid fever. Weeks after 11 deportees arrived at Ghana, 10 were driven to its border with Togo and told to cross over on foot. That was especially terrifying for two of the female deportees. Why was that? Because they were Togolese and had fled to the U.S. to escape the threat of genital mutilation and forced marriage. In this country, nobody can help me, said one of the women, who is now in hiding in Togo. U.S. law prohibits asylum seekers from being sent to their home country if their life or freedom would be threatened. But there's no legal mechanism to stop a migrant from being deported to a third country, which then transfers them home. In November, 50 humanitarian parole recipients from Ukraine were flown to Poland and then escorted across the border to their war-torn homeland. One man on the plane was a 36-year-old who came to America as a child 20 years ago, said a deportee. He hardly speaks any Ukrainian. Are more deportations in the works? The Trump administration is drawing up plans to send 1,100 Afghan nationals currently housed at a U.S. military base in Qatar to Congo. The group includes former interpreters and special forces that fought alongside U.S. troops. Here in the U.S., more than 24,000 migrants have received third country removal orders and are awaiting deportation. It's a country I don't know. I have no family there. I don't speak their language, said Bolivian asylum seeker Jose Ugar Cruz, 37, who's set to be deported to Congo. I keep thinking it's a nightmare that I'll wake up from. That was this week's briefing entitled Destination Unknown. And from the best columns in the U.S. this week, here's a viewpoint from Frank Bruni in the New York Times. Trump and his attendants are fixated on looks, to a degree that's not remotely normal, with no appreciation for how much of themselves and their vacuous governing philosophy they're revealing. Never have I witnessed a White House so devoted to surfaces, surfaces caked with makeup, surfaces puffed up with hairspray, surfaces glossed with gold, surfaces that glitter blue, or someday might, if the over-budget overhaul of the Lincoln Memorial reflecting pool ever works out as a promise. Appearances simultaneously obscure reality and substitute for it. Your sheen is your success, and you are what you impersonate. That by Frank Bruni in the New York Times. And from Jonathan Chait in the Atlantic, Trump never cared about inflation. Donald Trump probably by mistake said something honest last week, said Jonathan Chait. Asked by a reporter whether Americans' economic pain played any role in his seeking a deal with Iran, the president replied, "Not even a little bit. I don't think about Americans' financial situation." Trump was trying not to give Iran any more leverage, but his statement revealed a deeper truth. This pampered billionaire has always treated the public's economic well-being as an afterthought. Yes, in 2024, he blamed the Biden administration for inflation from the COVID years and promised to bring those costs down. But since then, Trump has constantly put his own priorities above affordability, which he mocks as a hoax. His mass arrest of immigrants have created inflation-boosting shortages of agriculture and construction workers. His tariffs, though curtailed in court, make goods more expensive by design. Attacking Iran disrupted the flow of oil, gas, and fertilizer through the Strait of Hormuz, causing those prices to soar.
Polls now show that Trump's ratings on the cost of living and inflation to be the worst in history, including Joe Biden's and Jimmy

supporters. Trump was elected to tackle inflation, but he has made it worse. That from Jonathan Chait in The Atlantic, Trump never cared about inflation. And Ignoring the Will of the Voters by Jamel Bowie in The New York Times. If any single law passed by Congress represents the general will of the American people, said Jamel Bowie, it's the Voting Rights Act. Yet in gutting the pivotal 1965 legislation and its recent Louisiana versus Calais decision, the conservative wing of the Supreme Court treated the law as if there was a handcuff that liberal bureaucracy or judges imposed on the states of the former Confederacy. In reality, the law was the product of an explosion of democratic energy sparked by grassroots civil rights activists. President Lyndon Johnson, carried by the momentum of one of the largest landslides in American electoral history, signed the Voting Rights Act into law. In subsequent decades, Congress after Congress after Congress after Congresses reauthorized it. The Voting Rights Act, in fact, has more democratic legitimacy than this Supreme Court, whose conservative justices were mostly appointed by presidents who failed to win the popular vote. These same arrogant and reactionary justices just invited Republican states to nullify the power of minority voters, which the states are happily rushing to do. The ruling is another flashing warning that the Roberts Court will create any rationale to shape the political system to its liking. That article by Jamel Bowie of the New York Times, Ignoring the Will of the Voters. And from the sidebar section, it must be true because I read it in the tabloids. Residents of an Atlanta neighborhood have been besieged by empty, self-driving Waymo cars that drive aimlessly up and down dead-end streets. Yesterday morning, we had 50 cars that came through, a Buckhead resident told a local TV station. The apparently confused cars circled cul-de-sacs several times before leaving. When one homeowner put a sign in the road warning of children playing, 8 cars got stuck trying to figure out how to turn around. Waymo said it was addressing this routing behavior. And from the best columns internationally, Israel, indisputable evidence of Hamas rapes. The era of October 7th denialism is over, said the Jerusalem Post. For more than 2 years, the world met the screams of the victims of Hamas's sexual violence during the attack that triggered the Gaza war with chilling and selective silence. High-profile figures tried to cast doubt on the suffering of Israeli women. Former Pink Floyd frontman Roger Waters, an outspoken pro-Palestinian activist, claimed there was no evidence of rape and called first responders' accounts filthy, disgusting lies. Even global feminist organizations called the allegations unverified, making a mockery of the call to believe women. But an independent commission has now released a report presenting a staggering amount of evidence that Hamas fighters committed widespread sexual violence during the attack and against the hostages dragged into Gaza. 2 dozen researchers heard 430 personal accounts and examined 10,000 photographs and video clips. They concluded that rape was not incidental, but a systemic and deliberate weapon used to amplify terror. The investigation even found evidence of kinicide, where victims were abused in front of relatives. Armed with the truth, the world must move from denial to justice to honor the memory of those who suffered this unthinkable. That, from Israel, indisputable evidence of Hamas rapes. Next, Cuba, barely holding on as Trump turns out the lights. The enemy hasn't yet attacked, but Havana looks like a bombed-out city. Its buildings are split open like broken ribs, crumbling from decades of neglect. Strangled by the U.S. blockade, communist Cuba is out of fuel and power, goes out for days at a time. With no gas for garbage pickup, citizens are burning trash in the streets. People wade through toxic clouds, sidestepping sewage and hopping over potholes. Plastic, rotten food, and patients are all ablaze. Most Cubans fully recognize Castroism's responsibility for the nation's ruin. President Miguel Díaz-Canel has failed to respond to the energy crisis with structural reforms. Instead, he's resorted to more repression. Yet President Trump's sanctions and threats of invasion have been a gift to the regime. The U.S. aggression has given Díaz-Canel, the embattled successor of Fidel and Raúl Castro, something else to blame besides his incompetence. He can now disguise his mediocrity as martyrdom. In fact, the blockade is the main source for our troubles,
said Alejandro Marrero. Cuba poses no threat to the U.S., but Trump still wants to bring it to its knees. That's no way to treat a country that has sent doctors, teachers, and professionals to the neediest places on the planet. Cuba's leaders are running out of options in an unsigned article by CyberCuba. With imports unable to reach the island, Cubans can eat only what they grow there, which isn't much. Rice production had already plummeted even before the fuel crisis. Now, with no fuel for crop dusters or tractors or irrigation, farmers have reverted to using oxen, buffaloes, horses, windmills, and solar pumps. Markets are empty, prices are soaring, and nearly all Cubans have begun skipping meals. The government has even asked the World Food Program for help for the first time in history. The U.S. hopes that by inflicting so much suffering on the population, it will provoke a massive uprising that will cause Cuba's communist system to implode. And maybe it will. The deprivation has already caused political polarization. Some Cubans are cheering the government's call to pull together and step up agricultural production by any means possible. Others are waiting for Saint Donald to come to the rescue, even if it means bombs falling on their homeland. But the U.S. could well discover that sending troops into heavily militarized Cuba wouldn't be a walk in the park. Still, the Castroist regime has never seemed weaker. Last week, CIA Director John Ratcliffe actually came in person to Havana for talks that the leader of the agency that once tried to kill Castro should set foot there was unthinkable, almost heretical, for most of the Cuban history. But now, Cubans will try anything. Pushed to their breaking point, they're staging pot-banging protests and throwing rocks at shuttered gas stations. Unfortunately, no matter how bad it gets, the Castro regime's repressive apparatus is one of the few things that remains standing. That was Cuba barely holding on as Trump turns out the lights. And in this week's poll watch, 77% of Americans say their income is not keeping up with inflation. 59% say gas prices have created a financial hardship. 64% of Americans agree or strongly agree with the statement, I have a great future ahead of me. 70% of those with a household income of $90,000 to $179,000 agree with that sentiment, compared with 54% of those with household incomes of less than $36,000. Next are this week's talking points. First, religion, Christian nationalism on the mall. The nation just got a preview of what American theocracy would look like, said Guthrie Graves Fitzsimmons in MS Now. Thousands of people gathered on the National Mall this week for Rededication 250, a White House-backed and taxpayer-funded prayer event that featured a who's who of righteous right figures, including Defense Secretary Pete Hegseth, House Speaker Mike Johnson, and evangelical preacher Franklin Graham, who blasted America as sick with sin, transgenderism, same-sex marriage. The kickoff for a series of events celebrating America's 250th anniversary, the rally framed the U.S.'s founding as an explicitly Christian project. It's the most aggressive attack on the Constitution's guarantee of religious freedom that the Christian nationalist movement has yet attempted on American soil. And it's one based on a lie. The U.S. was founded 250 years ago as a secular democracy, not a theocracy. We cannot rededicate something to God when the nation was never dedicated to one narrow religious movement. President Trump, who was busy playing golf, appeared in a pre-recorded video reading from the biblical book of Chronicles, said Sarah Posner in the Talking Points memo. Still, his supporters spent the day trying to turn the anniversary of our independence from a king into a spectacle of worship of their wannabe king. Evangelical podcaster Eric Metaxas even claimed in his speech that God had raised up Trump to build a White House ballroom. But Rededicate 250 made it clear that not all Christians are welcome under Trump's tent, said Amanda Marcotte in Salon. Sure, there was a smattering of token Catholics among the speakers, and even one rabbi, but the event was dominated by white, far-right evangelicals. Promoting voices like these sends a message loud and clear, the rest of you don't matter. Such brazen displays of Christian nationalism could push us into a vicious cycle, said Andrew Egger in The Bulwark. The charlatans who spoke at Rededicate 250 are increasingly the only Christians encountered by irreligious groups on the left,
And the more those on the religious right tie Christianity to MAGA, the less they can be surprised if their political opponents turn out to be hostile, not only to MAGA, but to Christianity itself. For those believers who years ago made peace with Trump on the spurious argument that only he stood between them and a political movement hostile to their faith, I worry that they may meet their destiny on the road they took to avoid it. That talking point was religion, Christian nationalism on the mall. The next talking point is abortion, the battle over mifepristone. Abortion access is safe, for now, said Lisa Jarvis in Bloomberg. For 3 long days earlier this month, mail-order access to the abortion drug mifepristone was blocked by the conservative-dominated 5th U.S. Circuit Court of Appeals following a request by Louisiana. The state argued that Biden-era FDA rules allowing the drug to be prescribed by telemedicine violated its sovereignty because Louisianans could be shipped the medication despite a state abortion ban. The Fifth Circuit's nationwide ruling meant that women in all states, not just the 20 with abortion restrictions, were suddenly barred from getting mifepristone in the mail. The makers of mifepristone, part of a 2-pill regimen used in about 60% of terminations, immediately kicked the case up to the Supreme Court, which last week voted 7-2 to keep the existing FDA rules in place while Louisiana's lawsuit continues in lower court. For women across the U.S., that decision was an immense relief, but it was also a reminder that since the High Court dismantled Roe v. Wade with its 2022 Dobbs ruling, life-saving care for women is always one decision away from disappearing. Pro-life activists are rightly furious to see the Supreme Court's conservative majority go wobbly on the abortion pill, said Dan McLaughlin in National Review. Only Justices Samuel Alito and Clarence Thomas dissented, with the latter accusing the court of ignoring a criminal enterprise since the 1873 Comstock Act bans using the mails to ship any drug for producing abortions. Alito, meanwhile, accused the federal government, blue states, and Big Pharma of conspiring to undermine the court's Dobbs decision, which was supposed to return abortion to the states. He noted that because of the telehealth mifepristone, abortions had actually increased in Louisiana since 2022. President Trump could help red states enforce their abortion laws by forcing a rewrite of the FDA rules, said Dace Podas in the USA Today. But rather than stand up for a moral priority, which may lose him soon pro-abortion voters, he's content to let the pro-life side fail in the courts. Mifepristone could still lose in court, said Michelle Goodwin in The Nation. Alito and Thomas dissents strategically planted seeds that could bear fruit in future prosecution or cases against patients, doctors, or even pharma executives. The Comstock Act, which also barred the shipping of pornography and contraceptives, has been defunct for decades, but anti-abortion activists are now almost certainly looking to revive it. This court will be remembered for playing roulette with pregnant patients' lives. The next spin of the wheel could come any day now. That talking point was abortion, the battle over mifepristone. And the next is Cuba, Trump's next takeover target. American pressure campaigns against Cuba are nothing new, said Jim Weiss in Bloomberg, but perhaps no president has turned the screws quite like President Trump. 4 months after the U.S. imposed a de facto energy blockade by severing the communist regime's oil lifeline from Venezuela, the country is nearing complete collapse. The economy is in freefall, the island suffers nearly round-the-clock rolling blackouts, and the government last week announced diesel and fuel oil had run out. CIA Director John Ratcliffe visited Havana last week for high-level talks, and the State Department is offering $100 million in aid in exchange for meaningful reforms that include new people in charge. The administration is ramping up its regime change ambitions, said Alexander Sharp in Foreign Policy. Federal prosecutors are seeking to indict former Cuban President Raul Castro for his role in the 1996 downing of 2 U.S. humanitarian planes, similar to how it indicted Venezuela's Nicolas Maduro before invading. As his administration tightens the noose, Trump says Cuba will be falling pretty soon. The ongoing war in Iran is a complications factor for Trump, said Shelby Talcott and Nicholas Wu in Semaphore. His inability to topple or subjugate the Iranian regime has inflicted a political toll that will affect his decision on whether to use force.
Cuba is just 90 miles from Key West, Florida, and a U.S. invasion that includes bombing and firefights could cause a humanitarian crisis that results in thousands of refugees landing on American soil. Nonetheless, the Pentagon has been gaming out scenarios for direct military action, said Nahal Toos in Politico. The options range from a single airstrike meant to scare the regime into concessions to an outright ground invasion meant to uproot it. Secretary of State Marco Rubio, the son of Cuban immigrants, has recently played up the idea that Cuba poses a national security threat. Spooked officials in Havana have reportedly amassed some 300 drones and are discussing how to inflict maximum damage, including an attack on Key West. Cuban President Miguel Díaz-Canel warned that a U.S. attack would provoke a bloodbath of incalculable consequences. But even the U.S.'s struggle in Iran might not be a deterrent, as it may make Trump seek another easy victory, like the invasion of Venezuela. Like it or not, Trump might really attack Cuba. That talking point was Cuba, Trump's next takeover target. Next is the health and science section, the underfunded fight against hantavirus. The recent hantavirus outbreak has put a spotlight on a rare but deadly pathogen and the lack of drugs to treat it. So far, at least three passengers from the cruise ship MV Hondius have died of the disease and eight more have been infected, a number that's likely to rise as the virus's six-week incubation period progresses. Typically carried by rats, hantavirus has a fatality rate of 38%. But doctors have few options to offer Hondius patients because there are no approved hantavirus vaccines or treatments. Scientists say some promising treatments are in development, but that a lack of funding and demand, only 10,000 hantavirus cases are reported each year, has kept those medicines from reaching the market. In a 2022 study, an antibody developed by an international team of researchers protected hamsters from the Andes strain, which is behind the current outbreak and able to spread between humans. In a small 2024 trial, a DNA vaccine developed by the Army Medical Research Institute of Infectious Diseases resulted in more than 80% of participants producing neutralizing antibodies for the Andes strain. And Moderna, which developed one of the main COVID shots, has conducted some early research on a hantavirus vaccine. Such treatments could be fast-tracked, but only with a substantial funding boost. That's where people like us always get stuck, immunologist Tony Schultz told Scientific America. We have the lead candidates, but we don't have the $25 million to $50 million to go to the next step. Next, unconscious but still learning. The human brain can process language even when it's under anesthesia, reports Time. That's the finding of a study that examined seven people undergoing brain surgery for epilepsy. The researchers first looked at how the anesthetized patients reacted when they were played repeating tones, occasionally interrupted by a different sound. Neurons in the hippocampus, which helps process and organize incoming information, responded to those odd sounds. And the response grew as time passed, suggesting some kind of learning process was taking place. Researchers then played a podcast and observed the neurons react differently to nouns, verbs, and adjectives in a way that the team would have expected from people who were awake. The study gives you a new perspective on how much the brain can process when no conscious awareness is involved, says neuroscientist Leon Duell, who wasn't involved in the study. This doesn't mean anesthetized patients can understand what surgeons are saying in the operating room, but rather suggests that complex processes involving language may happen unconsciously. Next, one of the best columns in the business section this week by Michelle Goldberg in the New York Times is a clear villain at this year's commencement speeches, said Michelle Goldberg. Anyone who praises AI or artificial intelligence. Earlier this month, a real estate executive, Gloria Caulfield, was roundly booed during a graduation speech at the University of Central Florida, after referring to AI as the next industrial revolution. The trend continued last week when former Google chief executive Eric Schmidt got practically hectored off stage for saying that AI will become part of how work is done. Read the room, Schmidt. The evidence of a ferocious backlash against AI is everywhere, and it's being fueled by the generation most exposed to it. Only 18% of Gen Zers feel hopeful about AI, and 47% of voters under 30 rate AI as bad,
the highest percentage in any age bracket. This shouldn't be surprising, given that the technology has left graduates facing a disappearing entry-level job market and an application process that's inhumanly opaque. Young people can also recognize that our government is too sclerotic to fix the issue. The tech industry's oligarchs are pouring money into super PACs and lobbying to advance their interest over young people's futures. Their message to a skeptical public is, adopt our product on our terms or be forever left behind. So boasting on stage about the advantages of AI without acknowledging the impacts won't land for this year's class. Next is the obituary of Jason Collins, the NBA player who had the courage to come out. Jason Collins didn't set out to make history. Though he joined the NBA in 2001 and played for 6 teams in 13 seasons, his biggest impact on professional sports came late in his career, when he became the first player in any of the 4 major men's pro sports to come out as gay while still competing. In a 2013 Sports Illustrated cover story he wrote himself, Collins said he couldn't believe that at this late date somebody still had to be the trailblazer. If I had my way, someone else would have already done this, he said. Nobody has, which is why I'm raising my hand. The Sports Illustrated essay transformed Collins from a largely anonymous role player into a historic figure, said the Washington Post. The announcement gave new meaning to a quiet gesture he had made for years, wearing jersey number 98 in honor of Matthew Shepard, the gay college student murdered in 1998 in a Wyoming hate crime. The Los Angeles-born Collins received supportive phone calls from Oprah Winfrey and President Obama, and NBA Commissioner David Stern praised his leadership. Still, Collins was a free agent when the story was published, and some speculated it would end his basketball career. Instead, he signed a mid-season contract with the Brooklyn Nets, his original team. After retiring in 2014, Collins forged a second career as a public speaker and political activist, said the New York Times. He campaigned for Hillary Clinton in 2016 and spoke annually with basketball rookies as an ambassador for the NBA Cares Initiative. Collins disclosed last December that he had been diagnosed with terminal brain cancer. Still, I got to tell my story, he said, and now I can honestly say the past 12 years have been the best of my life. That was the obituary of Jason Collins, the NBA player who had the courage to come out. And from a sidebar section, Princeton is changing its honor code for the first time in 133 years because AI has made it so easy to cheat, said Douglas Belkin in the Wall Street Journal. Faculty at the prestigious Ivy League University voted last week to require proctoring in all in-person exams starting this summer, reversing a policy set in place in 1893 that let students take exams without a professor present. Those days are over, largely because of artificial intelligence tools that have all the answers. If the exam is on a laptop, someone can just flip to another window, one Princeton senior said. Or if the exam is in a blue book, it's just people using their phone under their desk or going to the bathroom and using it. The Princeton student newspaper last year found that 30% of surveyed students cheated on an assignment or an exam.

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Well, welcome to this reading of the Business Record, Central Iowa's Business Weekly. I'm Pat Steele. All material heard on IRIS is intended for the use of listeners with print disabilities. Now here's our first story from the June 12th edition of the Business Record. From a small city in southeast Iowa, Musco Lighting helps illustrate some of the world's biggest stages. The company manufactures customized lighting systems for venues ranging from neighborhood ball fields to iconic sports facilities such as Wrigley Field and AT&T Stadium, and its products are used in more than 135 countries. Now the manufacturer is expanding its facilities at its Oskaloosa headquarters in 90 miles east in Muscatine as demand continues to grow. Musco recently completed a 74,000-square-foot office renovation and expansion in Oskaloosa and is preparing to break ground on a new 94,000-square-foot climate-controlled facility in Muscatine. The investments come as manufacturing continues to play a major role in southeast Iowa's economy. Manufacturing accounts for 26% of the workforce in Mahaska County, where Oskaloosa is the county seat, compared with 14.2% statewide, and that's according to Iowa Workforce Development. Manufacturing employment in the county grew 4% last year, while employers across the region continue to report plans for expansion and growth. Shelley Herr, president of Musco, said, "We were running out of space. We wanted to make sure that we're providing opportunities for our team not only to have a place to sit, but to grow and learn." The expansion completed last summer includes additional workspace, conference rooms, collaboration areas, a greenhouse, and coffee bar. The project also added a parking garage and new amenities designed to support employers and visitors. The investment reflects the growth Musco has experienced since Joe Crookham and Myron Gordon purchased Muscatine Lighting and Manufacturing Company 50 years ago. Today, the company employs about 2,100 people worldwide, including more than 800 in the Oskaloosa area. For Musco, much of that growth can be traced to a shift that has transformed the sports lighting industry over the past decade, and that is the widespread adoption of LED technology. Nick Smith, Musco's Vice President of Manufacturing, said, "The development of LED has really changed the market. When an HID light turned off, it'd take 15 minutes for it to restart. Now with LED, it's instant on, instant off. You get light shows and all sorts of different options, and we're seeing high schools want that now. We're seeing that at all different levels." As customer expectations have evolved, so has Musco's manufacturing operations. Muscatine serves as the company's primary high-volume manufacturing facility, while Oskaloosa focuses on specialty manufacturing and customized products. Smith said Oskaloosa is the company's global hub for many of its specialty fixtures. He said, "Anything special, we try to handle that in Oskaloosa." Planning for Musco's newest Muscatine expansion began years before construction was announced. Smith said company leaders continuously evaluate facility needs on a 5 to 10 year horizon. Smith said, "We actually started planning that in 2020. That initial plan, we weren't going to break ground until 2028, but due to the growth that we've seen, we knew we needed to be prepared by 2027 to handle that growth. So we're breaking ground on it this summer." Musco has also invested in a new product reliability building in Oskaloosa. The facility will allow the company to expand testing of lighting systems and electronic components in-house as products become increasingly sophisticated. Smith said, "With LED, it's all electronics. In the United States market, we provide a 25-year warranty, so we need to know more about what's going on with our drivers in different electronic components to ensure that our products last." Musco's expansion reflects broader momentum across southeast Iowa's manufacturing sector. A recent survey conducted by the Mahaska Chamber and Development Group found that 79% of businesses reported stable or increasing sales, 71% plan to introduce new products or services,
and 43% anticipated expansion during the next 3 years. For city leaders, those trends have translated into continued investment by major employers. Sean Crist, who is Oskaloosa's Development Services Director, said, "My impression is that these investments have been primarily driven by the industries that these businesses are focusing on. And those particular industries are seeing particular growth, competitive markets, but there's still a large demand driving the needs. Those companies have committed to investing in their facilities and their own capital to be able to continue to compete and see the growth." Chris pointed to Muskell's recent campus expansion, ongoing manufacturing investments, and Clovel's approximately $80 million foundry expansion as example of companies continuing to invest in the community. He said Oskaloosa's advantages include an available workforce, competitive business incentives, and lower costs than many larger metropolitan areas. Chris said that the benefits extend beyond the manufacturers themselves. Expansion projects contribute to the local tax base, support jobs, and help communities remain competitive. Oskaloosa, our population is not growing significantly, but we are growing and we aren't losing people, and that's something that can't be said by all communities in Iowa. As manufacturers continue to expand, workforce attraction and retention remain a major focus. For city leaders, that includes addressing housing shortages. All our major manufacturers, our employers, are saying the same thing, that people are having difficulties finding housing in Oskaloosa. Many of them are choosing to live elsewhere and commute. For employers and educators, it means helping students better understand the career opportunities available in their own communities. Musco leaders say preparing future workers starts early. Her said, "We've been trying to build that early talent pipeline. The jobs are continuing to evolve, and there are lots of different types of jobs in manufacturing. There are important jobs on the factory floor, but there are also other types of roles and responsibilities." Hearst said many students are unfamiliar with the opportunities available at local manufacturers. She said, "We had some high school students here once, and they didn't know in our own town really what Musco did. We have to do something about that." That challenge is one the Oskaloosa Community School District is working to address through partnerships with local businesses and manufacturers. Jeff Kirby, principal of Oskaloosa High School, said, "We've been really intentional about establishing partnerships with manufacturing and local businesses here in the community. The district has created an advisory council made up of business and community leaders who provide feedback on workforce needs, while programs such as the Hub and Spirit Cafe gives students opportunities to develop workplace skills through real-world work experiences." Kirby said the program really is built around a couple of things. First, we want to impact student engagement and help students see the value of what they do in school and how that connects with life after school. The Hub allows students to work on projects for local businesses while other students participate in internship-style experiences with area employers. Through the Spirit Cafe, students help operate a functioning restaurant, gaining experience in customer service, accounting, marketing, and business operations. Sarah Durand, a teacher involved with the program, said partnerships with manufacturers have helped expose students to career paths they might not otherwise consider. Durand said, "Kids just don't know what's out there. They don't know what's available. Maybe not every single kid is going to be interested, but we take students on tours and they come back saying, 'I love it. That's cool. That's neat. The exposure is great.'" Carrie Benn, facilitator of the Hub, said exposure is often the first step in helping students envision careers close to home. Ben said a lot of kids have no idea what's in the building that they walk past or drive past every single day. Being able to have those business contacts and those experiences gives them an idea of, hey, that's a career, that's a job, that's something I could go into maybe right out of high school. Those connections are becoming increasingly important as employers seek future workers and communities look for ways to retain local talent. Ben said, "Every business that has heard us speak has been very excited about that. They want to invest in the program. They want to help with projects or problems for kids to work on,
because they see the value of giving those kids experiences within their businesses. Musco leaders say those efforts complement the company's own workforce initiatives, which include partnerships with the National Association of Manufacturers, colleges, and apprenticeship opportunities. Smith said, "We've developed multiple welders in Muscatine. We've hired them while they were still in high school, worked with them part-time until they graduated, and then brought them on full-time. That's been very successful." Manufacturing leaders believe that in looking ahead, they think the next chapter of growth will be shaped not only by facilities and workforce development, but also by emerging technology. Smith said artificial intelligence holds promise for forecasting, scheduling, and preventing maintenance, though many manufacturers are still determining where the technology can create the greatest value. Smith said, "The biggest opportunity and challenge at the same time is how we leverage AI and automation while still preparing our team for the future. The technology, AI in general, can dramatically improve quality, efficiency, and planning, but the real success comes from developing a production team with the future skills that run in that environment, the digital fluency, the problem solving, the process ownership. So technology becomes a force multiplier for our team, not just a replacement." For Musco, investment in facilities, technology, and workforce development are all part of preparing for continued growth. Hearst said, "We're proud of our team here in Iowa, raised in Iowa, and together are making it happen around the world." This was an article written by Kyle Heim, who is a staff writer and copy editor for the Business Record. Elsewhere in the Business Record, Community Support Advocates has announced a new Open Books community conversation series aimed at increasing understanding and dialogue around mental health support. The events will feature a mix of personal experiences, professional perspectives, and community discussion. Scheduled sessions include How Support Actually Works, that'll be on June 25th, Inside Youth Mental Health Services, that'll be on September 9th, The Role of Art in Mental Health on December 10th, and Mental Health in the Justice System, that'll be March 3rd, 2027. Each event will run from 4:30 to 6:30 p.m., and you can find out more or sign up to attend the events on the Community Support Advocates website. The City of Des Moines has launched Restore the Core DSM. It's a new $7 million incentive program to support continued investment in downtown Des Moines by converting long vacant ground floor commercial spaces into active businesses and destinations. Approved by the Des Moines City Council on Monday, the Ground Floor Activation Program offers one-on-one matching reimbursement grants for permanent improvements to return vacant street-level commercial spaces to productive use. Funding is provided by Metro Center Urban Renewal Area Tax Increment Financing. Eligible projects can receive up to $200,000 for expenses such as interior build-outs, accessibility upgrades, and code compliance, with all awards subject to City Council approval. The Ground Floor Activation Program is the first to roll out under a broader Restore the Core DSM initiative, which plans to support multiple initiatives over time. Elsewhere in the Business Record, Woodruff Construction, an employee-owned commercial general contractor, has promoted longtime executive Jason Reckkemmer from chief operating officer to CEO. Reckkemmer, who has been with the company for nearly 30 years, previously held roles ranging from project manager to regional president. Company president Don Woodruff cited Reckkemmer's leadership experience, operational oversight across five regional locations, and focus on safety, efficiency, and client experience as key qualities that will help him succeed. Reckkemmer said, "For three decades, I've had the privilege of growing alongside this organization, learning from dedicated teammates and serving clients who place their confidence in us every day. Our focus has always been simple and enduring, to provide an enjoyable, high-quality experience for our clients while creating a workplace where teammates feel valued, empowered, and proud of the work they do." Woodruff Construction has office locations in Ames, Fort Dodge, Iowa City, Waterloo, and Spencer.
The popular restaurant, The Breakfast Club, will open in the fast-growing Kettlestone Central Development in Waukee, and that's the developer of the site, Caliber Company, announced recently. The Breakfast Club will be located in the first of four planned neighborhood shopping centers under development in the Grand Prairie Corridor. The restaurant had a soft opening last week with a ribbon cutting held on Monday. Tom Baldwin, owner of the Breakfast Club, said he has been eyeing Waukee as a location for his restaurant, which also has locations in East Village, downtown, Ankeny, and West Des Moines. Baldwin said Kettlestone Central is exactly the kind of vibrant location we were looking for. We're excited to join this community and be part of something special from the ground up. Kettlestone Central will offer a mix of dining, retail, wellness, and service experiences across multiple walkable neighborhoods, and that's according to Megan Phillips, the CEO of Caliber Company. She went on to say that the completion of her first retail building is a defining moment for Kettlestone Central. Launching with a nationally recognized concept like the Breakfast Club sets the tone for the level of quality and energy we're bringing to this development. Lawyers from the St. Louis law firm Lewis Rice will hold educational meetings to explain potential compensation claims of landowners who own property adjacent to the proposed rail-to-trail conversion of an abandoned Norfolk Southern Railway corridor. Norfolk Southern Railway Company plans to abandon the 12.2-mile stretch between Grimes and Des Moines. The Iowa Natural Heritage Foundation has asked a federal agency to convert the rail line to a multi-use recreation trail. The law firm estimates that more than 230 landowners may be eligible for compensation from the federal government if their land is acquired for the proposed trail. The meetings, all of which will be held at the Revel Hotel on Hickman Road in Urbandale, are free and open to the public. In-person meetings will be at 5:30 p.m. on June 22nd and 9 a.m. and noon on June 23rd. Virtual meetings will be at noon on June 16th and 17th, and people can sign up for the virtual meetings at the email site of takings@lewisrice.com. R&R Realty Group announced it has raised $32,512 for Every Step. That's a nonprofit that provides care and support services. And they raised the money through its annual employee giving campaign and company-wide fundraising auction. The effort included contributions from employees and vendor partners who donated auction items. All funds raised were matched by R&R Foundation. Every Step is currently R&R's employee-nominated nonprofit partner as part of a three-year partnership. Mark Ruprecht, president of R&R Realty Group, said, "We are incredibly grateful to our employees, vendors, and R&R Foundation for making this campaign such a success. Every Step provides meaningful support to individuals and families throughout Iowa, and we are proud to contribute to an organization that makes such a lasting impact in our community." And a regular feature of the Business Record is the column On the Move, and this highlights promotions, changes, and appointments, and people either moving up in their company or switching to a new company. Steve Belay at the Iowa Center for Children's Justice has been promoted there to executive director. At the Meridian Event Center, Lori Konzen has been hired as executive director of sales and client experience. Ike Case at Graham Construction has been hired there as a field engineer. At the Whitfield and Eddy Law Firm, Gracie Harvey has been hired as a summer associate. Also at Whitfield and Eddy, Emma Delaney has also been hired as a summer associate, and the same is true with Carolyn Brinks and Casey Koning. At Frederickson, Crystal Campbell has been hired as energy and natural resources for the real estate. At Frederickson, Brett Dublinski has been recognized as a 2026 Chambers top attorney in energy and national resources. And finally, at Frederickson, J. Mark Ward has been recognized as a top attorney at corporate. At First Community Trust, Jenna Walloser has earned the Chartered Financial Analyst designation, Chief Investment Officer. And that's a look at On the Move
for this week in the Business Record. The city of Des Moines is now accepting redevelopment proposals for a former fire station. Proposals to redevelop a former fire station into an economically productive new use are being accepted by the city of Des Moines. The city announced that this week. City Council on Monday approved a request from city staff to move forward with asking for proposals for redevelopment of the decommissioned station, which is located at 917 University Avenue. Operations of the station were moved to a new station that opened in late May. That station is located on Martin Luther King Jr. Parkway. Brianne Bai, Des Moines Economic Development Project Manager, said, "This is a rare opportunity to reposition a strong civic building in a highly visible location for continued public benefit. The city is seeking proposals that respect the building's history, respond to community priorities, and bring new activity to the University Avenue corridor." The 0.75-acre site located within the River Bend neighborhood includes a one-story, 8,620-square-foot building whose construction was completed in 1960. The site was once part of Nash Park, a neighborhood park established in 1901 and later reshaped by the widening and realignment of University Avenue. Fire Station 15, later consolidated and renamed Fire Station 4, opened at the site in 1960. In a news release, the city noted it was seeking a qualified developer to transform the former fire station into an active, community-focused, economically productive use. After a developer is selected, ownership of the property will either be sold or transferred to the new owner. Lease options will also be considered, according to the release. The request for proposals emphasizes preservation and adaptive reuse of the station, activation of the University Avenue corridor, neighborhoods serving economic activity, and also long-term public benefit. Feedback from the public showed strong interest in using the space for small businesses and entrepreneurs, food and beverage use, child care and family-serving services, youth-focused uses and recreation. Proposals are due to the city by 11:59 p.m. on December 31st. A developer is expected to be selected in the first half of 2027. The full request for proposals is available at the Des Moines City website. FEMA has approved post-disaster funding for three Iowa entities. Cornell College in Mount Vernon and Spencer Schools in City will receive funding from the Federal Emergency Management Agency's Public Assistance and Hazard Mitigation Grant Program to help recover from recent disasters and improve resilience against future ones. King Chapel, an iconic historic and architectural landmark on Cornell's campus, was damaged structurally during the August 2020 derecho. FEMA awarded the college over $25 million to pay for repairs and to stabilize the structure. The Spencer School District will receive over $3.4 million from FEMA to help pay for repairs to school buildings damaged in devastating floods that affected the area in the summer of 2024. The city of Spencer will receive $2.3 million to repair damaged city parks and wastewater lift stations. Those awards were recently announced by FEMA. Knoxville Hospital and Clinics has hired Elena Monson as its chief operating officer effective June 1st. Monson previously served as interim administrator at Mercy One Elkader Medical Center and interim CEO at Manning Regional Healthcare. She holds a Bachelor of Business Administration and a Master of Health Administration. Both those are from the University of Iowa. Knoxville Hospital and Clinics is a nonprofit community hospital serving Marion County and the surrounding area. Monson said that she is excited to join the KHC team and become involved in the many projects and initiatives taking place throughout the organization. AM Best has revised the outlook for Merchants Bonding Company and Merchants National Bonding Incorporated to positive from stable and affirmed their A, excellent financial strength rating, an A-plus excellent long-term issuer credit rating.
According to AM Best, ratings reflect Merchants Bonding's balance sheet strength along with its strong operating performance, neutral business profile, and appropriate enterprise risk management. AM Best also attributed the revised outlook to Merchants Bonding's consistently profitable underwriting performance, geographic diversification across all 50 states and the District of Columbia, continued investments in technology, including enterprise AI capabilities, selective underwriting practices, and strong reinsurance program. The positive outlook affirms the strategic priorities that have guided decisions for years to come. And this is according to Elizabeth Sandersfield, the company's chief financial officer. She continued by saying, "We are proud that AM Best recognizes the financial strength and performance reflective of our common sense solutions and our dedication to first-class experiences." Casey's is targeting a 120-store expansion after record earnings year. This is an article written by Kathy Bolton of the Business Record. Casey's General Stores plans to step up its expansion in fiscal 2027, adding at least 120 new stores through an even mix of acquisition and new builds. Following a year of record earnings and strong inside store sales growth, company leader said during Wednesday's earnings call with investors. The planned addition of new stores puts Casey's at a 4% expansion rate, which is in line with the typical year, and that's according to Darren Rebelows, chairman, CEO, and president of the convenience store chain headquartered in Ankeny. Casey's added fewer stores in its most recent fiscal year because it was concentrating on integrating CEFCO convenience stores, and that's a 200-store chain acquired in November 2024, into the company's operations, he said. The company's expansion plan comes on the heels of a strong fiscal 2026, in which Casey's delivered its highest-ever diluted earnings per share of $19.16, and that's up over 30% from the prior year. Net income is up 30.7%, and that's a total of net income of $714.4 million, and nearly $1.5 billion in earnings before income, taxes, depreciation, and amortization. Casey's fiscal year ended on April 30th. Steve Bramlage, the company's CFO, said Casey's is very bullish on the current merger and acquisition environment. There's a very long tail of small players in the industry, and a lot of them are under significant operational pressures. Company officials are having more conversations than we've ever had with owners of small convenience stores about possible mergers or acquisitions, according to Bramlage. And he added that, "I think there's a lot of receptivity to what Casey's can bring to an owner of a business as a steward of that business going forward. Casey's will continue to pursue those opportunities in a way that makes sense for us and our shareholders." In recent years, Casey's has expanded its footprint to include Texas and Florida and include a larger presence in Ohio, Michigan, Kentucky, and Tennessee, according to Rivales. He said that while strong competition exists in those areas, Casey's is performing well. "I would probably envision us, from a store development standpoint, moving more north and west towards the core footprint of our geography as opposed to south and east towards the heart of Florida. We feel very confident in our ability to compete in whatever geography we're operating in." Casey's is the third largest convenience store chain in the United States and operates over 2,900 stores in 19 states. In 2023, Casey's unveiled a three-year strategic plan that included growing the number of units it had, improving operational efficiencies, and accelerating and expanding its food business. During that time,

from Commerce Lexington in Lexington, Kentucky, are in Des Moines this week for its annual leadership visit. It's a long-running inner-city program aimed at fostering regional development ideas. The agenda includes sessions on regional collaboration, talent development, agricultural innovation, executive leadership continuity, and housing, with speakers from the Greater Des Moines Partnership, John Deere, Kemen Industries, and Unity Point Health, alongside local Des Moines and regional officials. Commerce Lexington Board Chair Nick Nicholson said, "We are very excited to learn from business and community leaders in Des Moines. During our planning visit last year, we were impressed by the great things going on, the level of collaboration among top leaders in the region. This annual trip is very valuable to our community as we look for ways to make our own region an even better place to live and work." Lower parking ramp occupancy means ample parking for new downtown residents. This is an article written by Michael Crum of the Business Record. As the city of Des Moines parking revenue continues to recover following the COVID-19 pandemic, occupancy at city-owned parking garages remains below pre-pandemic levels, city budget documents show. And with those lower rates of occupancy, there is plenty of space to accommodate the influx of new workers and residents in the Central Business District, according to city leaders. Revenue from on-street parking will account for nearly half of all the City of Des Moines parking revenue, totaling more than $4.5 million for fiscal year 2027, according to a city budget document. By comparison, revenue collected from the seven city-owned parking garages could total just over $5 million in fiscal year 2027. And while on-street parking revenue has continued an upward trajectory since 2023, city records show revenue from city-owned parking garages has remained stagnant and even declined during that time. Parking revenue has rebounded since the pandemic, when records show the city was expected to lose more than $1 million in its parking program as offices shut down and employees worked from home. The city uses parking revenue to fund parking system improvements. With the influx of new workers downtown, such as American Equity, and the city of Des Moines moving from historic City Hall to 1200 Locust Street, and the continued development of residential units downtown, Des Moines Assistant City Manager Matt Anderson said there is plenty of space to handle the increased demand for downtown parking. Anderson said, "We have ample capacity. That's not a concern at all for supporting more residential development." According to city budget documents, there are 6,092 parking spaces in the city-owned parking ramps. There are more than 3,500 on-street parking spaces. Private parking garages and surfer lots are not included in those numbers. City documents show that occupancy at city-owned parking garages was 64% in 2019, but plummeted to 23% in 2021. Occupancy at city garages has steadily risen and was at 44% in fiscal year 2025, the latest year data was available. With parking garages remaining at half capacity, that leaves room for additional downtown workers and residents. Anderson said the city has an agreement with the developer on the 33-story 515 Walnut Tower project that sets aside a number of parking spots for tenants in the 5th and Walnut parking garage, which has 625 spaces. City officials say the spaces occupied in the garage fluctuates based on daily and hourly parkers. In June, the city billed 199 monthly parkers. The tower, once done, will feature 390 units. The developer behind the project, Joe Teeling, did not respond to a request for comment. The owner of another development, Mezzo on Walnut Apartments, housed in Des Moines Financial Center at 606 Walnut Street, has underground parking at the center and owns their own parking garages elsewhere, Anderson said. Mezzo on Walnut transformed 18 of the building's 25 floors into 209 apartment homes. It depends project to project, Anderson said, of parking accommodations. He said in some cases, parking spaces in some garages might be double booked, allowing for evening and weekend parking for tenants
while accommodating downtown employee parking during the weekdays. Anderson said in a lot of

apartments, residents are on their own. If a building owner doesn't have a surface lot nearby, it's kind of open business at the city garages or some of the privately owned garages. And you're listening to this week's edition of the Business Record. Our thanks to the folks at Business Publications for providing a copy of the Business Record to Iris so that we can read it for you. If you have any comments on this or any other Iris program, please give us a call at 515-243-6833. Now back to the June 12th edition of the Business Record. In an article written by Kathy Bolton of the Business Record, Genesis Health Clubs is adding a 40,670-square-foot basketball complex to its facility at Southridge Plaza on Des Moines' south side, a review of building permits shows. The club, which opened in late 2024 in space previously occupied by Sears, is expanding to include 5 full-size basketball courts on the west side of its current facility, a review of building plans shows. The area will include bleacher seating, meeting room, storage area, and restrooms. Cost of the project is estimated at $3 million, according to the building permit. The permit is among 37 commercial building permits issued in May for projects valued at over $250,000 in 13 Des Moines area communities and Polk County, a Business Record review shows. 17 of the permits were issued for new projects with a total estimated value of over $152.4 million. In mid-2020, Wichita, Kansas-based Genesis Health Clubs announced plans to convert their former real estate, or former retail space to a health club that included basketball courts. The pandemic delayed the start of the project, originally estimated at $13.5 million. The eventual remodel project included strength training equipment, cardio machines, and steam rooms. Also in May, a permit was issued for the construction of Vermeer Corporation's new 300,000-square-foot manufacturing facility located on Vermeer Drive in Bondurant. The new facility is being constructed on 186 acres on the southeast side of Bondurant. The facility will include a full spectrum of Vermeer's operations. The building permit valued the building project at $47.6 million. A permit to complete the build-out of the Opiadon Data Center on Thornton Drive in Des Moines. Construction on the 5-megawatt, 60,000-square-foot center began in mid-2023 and include the build-out of Data Hall 1 and administrative offices. Build-out of Halls 2, 3, and 4 will be completed under the new permit, which valued the project at $22.6 million. And in a regular feature of the Business Record, it's the real estate transactions in Polk and Dallas counties. Kathy Bolton wrote this article. A 600,000-square-foot warehouse built in 2015 in northeast Des Moines has been acquired by Midwest Equity LLC. That's a private equity commercial real estate company headquartered in Cedar Rapids. Midwest Equity, doing business as MD10 Des Moines Industrial LLC and Elite Reinvestments LLC, paid Graham Warehouse $42 million for the property on Northeast 14th Street in Des Moines. The parcel includes 40 acres. The warehouse also includes office space. That property is valued at $47.4 million. Midwest Equity was founded in 2016, has a portfolio that includes industrial, retail, and medical properties located in 61 markets across 12 states in the Midwest and Southeast. The firm hopes to eventually expand into 4 other states, according to its website, and that transaction was recorded on June 4th. In other Polk County real estate transactions, Michael and Melissa Jacoby paid Darla Stone just over $1 million for property on South 34th Court in West Des Moines. The property includes a 2-story home built in 1993. That transaction was recorded on the 1st of June. Broadlawn's Medical Center, based in Des Moines, paid William C. Knapp, LC, $1.8 million for property on 3714 Ingersoll Avenue in Des Moines. The property includes a 5,086-square-foot medical office building constructed in 1992.
The property is valued at $1.2 million, and that transaction was recorded on June 2nd. New Blood Development LLC, located in Urbandale, paid DRA Properties LLC $2.9 million for property on 2455 Southwest State Street in Ankeny. The 2.2-acre site includes a 14,978-square-foot, one-story office building constructed in 2016. The property is valued at $3.3 million, and that transaction was recorded on June 2nd. Mant LLC, located in West Des Moines, paid Lincoln Savings Bank $1.8 million for property on 3821 121st Street in Urbandale. The nearly three-acre parcel includes a 22,463-square-foot neighborhood shopping center, which was built in 2006. The property is valued at $2.4 million, and that transaction was recorded on June 3rd. D.R. Horton, Iowa, LLC, located in Ankeny, paid Quail Run 2, LLC, $1.1 million for 15 residential building lots in Quail Run, Plat 5, and Bondurant. The lots are in southwest Bondurant, and that transaction was recorded on June 4th. Montecito Medical Real Estate, located in Nashville, Tennessee, and doing business as MMOF4 Des Moines, LLC, paid UCI Holdings, LLC, $9.5 million for property on 717 Lyon Street in Des Moines. The 2.4-acre parcel includes a 14,380-square-foot medical office building constructed in 2006. The structure was built in 2006, and the property is valued at $3.2 million. And finally, in Polk County, David and Kimberly Mercer paid Happy Homes LLP just over $1 million for property at 1812 Northeast Pine Lake Circle in Ankeny. The property includes a 2,961-square-foot house whose construction was recently completed, and that transaction was recorded on June 5th. In Dallas County, Brian and Kelly Joseph paid Cruise Construction LLC $1.1 million for property at 9490 Treehaven Court in West Des Moines. The property includes a 2,261-square-foot house whose construction was recently completed. That transaction was recorded on June 3rd. And finally, Marie and Andrew Schick paid Acadia Custom Homes LLC just over $1 million for property at 16139 Sharon Court in Urbandale. The property includes a two-story, 3,011-square-foot house whose construction was recently completed, and that transaction was recorded on June 3rd. And again, this is our regular column of the Business Record, and this week was written again by Kathy Bolton. The Iowa Architectural Foundation is accepting nominations through June 30th for its annual Community Enhancement Awards, which honor individuals, organizations, agencies, and communities outside the architectural profession that have improved quality of life in Iowa through design, architecture, and historic preservation. The awards include two categories: the Community Enhancement through Architecture and Design Award, recognizing contributions to high-quality architecture and community development, and secondly, the Community Enhancement through Historic Revitalization Award, which highlights efforts in preservation and revitalization. Past recipients include Drake University, Principal Financial Group, the City of Des Moines, and the University of Iowa. Submissions will be reviewed by a jury of architects and community representatives, and awardees will be notified by August 17th. Hubbell Realty Company and Anawam Housing have announced plans for Phase 3 of the Baker Creek Townhomes development in central Iowa. That's a $5.3 million project that will add 15 affordable townhome units to Anawam's affordable housing portfolio. The development will include 9 two-bedroom and 6 three-bedroom townhomes, with 4 units reserved for households earning 40% of area median income
and the remainder at 60% of area median income. Construction is expected to begin in late 2026. Two additional phases are planned for adjacent land. Baker Creek Townhomes builds our vision of creating welcoming communities where residents can thrive. That's a statement from Megan Milligan, who's the president of Anawim Housing. She continued by saying, our reestablished partnership with Hubble allows us to expand that vision and serve more families in meaningful, lasting ways. Baker Creek Townhomes were also part of a larger announcement by the Iowa Finance Authority, awarding $11.3 million in federal housing tax credits to 9 communities. The Des Moines Area Religious Council has announced Breanne Fitzgerald will join the organization in the new role of Vice President of Philanthropy. Fitzgerald most recently served as Vice President of Affiliates at the Community Foundation of Greater Des Moines. She has spent the last decade in central Iowa holding multiple senior leadership roles focused on building partnerships around the areas of health, financial stability, inclusion, and education. Additionally, as part of an effort to expand, DMARC is making 2 other staffing changes. Leslie Garman will serve as DMARC's first major gifts and planned giving officer, and Blake Wildlesson is moving to the role of director of strategic communications. Governor Kim Reynolds signed an executive order to create the Iowa Office of Outdoor Recreation Monday during a press conference at Lake Quabie State Park near Indianola. The move makes Iowa the 25th state to establish such an office, which will be a new entity within the Iowa Tourism Office under the Iowa Economic Development Authority. The office aims to coordinate public and private efforts to grow the state's outdoor recreation sector, which contributes nearly $6 billion to Iowa's economy annually and supports about 50,000 jobs. Debbie Durham, director of the IEDA and the Iowa Finance Authority, said, across Iowa, we're seeing how outdoor recreation is shaping the story of our communities and driving economic growth. Experiences like trails, parks, and water access aren't just amenities. They're what draws visitors, support local businesses, and create the kind of places where people want to live and work. Our next article from the June 12th edition of Business Record is headlined, New Community and Family Resources Recovery Center is expected to open next summer. Lisa Rossi of the Business Record wrote this article. Leaders behind the new 45,000-square-foot behavioral health care facility at 3451 Easton Boulevard in Des Moines said they hope the new treatment center reduces the stigma of seeking help. The new Gray Woods Recovery Center facility being built adjacent to Community and Family Resources' existing campus on nearly 8 acres of space will add 74 new beds for addiction treatment, adolescent services, and medically monitored intensive inpatient, also known as detoxification services. Community and Family Resources Executive Director Michelle De La Riva said a facility specialized in a full range of behavioral health services is part of the work to reduce stigma around mental health and substance use issues. De La Riva said, I wish that people understood that substance use and mental health are chronic recurring conditions like diabetes and heart disease because no one is ashamed to go and see their doctor if they're diabetic or if they're having heart palpitations. But for whatever reason, people are ashamed to say I'm having issues with drinking too much, I'm having issues with having thoughts of suicide. Part of the reason to build these recovery centers that have that full continuum of care is to help normalize it, that you're going to a specialty treatment center just like you're going to the University of Iowa for heart surgery. The $18.5 million project is expected to increase regional treatment capacity, reduce delays in accessing care, and strengthen long-term recovery outcomes for individuals and families throughout the region, leaders said. It is expected to open in July of 2027. Community and Family Resources offers a variety of programs and services for detoxification, outpatient and residential substance use treatment, mental health counseling, problem gambling, recovery, housing, as well as prevention and education resources. The agency has been a freestanding nonprofit substance use treatment provider since 1968.
It provides services to individuals from across Iowa and has locations in Ames, Boone, Clarion, Conroy, Des Moines, Fort Dodge, Humboldt, Iowa City, Pocahontas, Rockwell City, Tipton, Washington, and Webster City. The new facility comes as Iowa ranks in the top 10 states with the fewest mental health care providers per capita. That's according to a 2023 publication of Becker's Behavioral Health, a new source for health care decision makers. According to the publication, Iowa is ranked number 7 in the fewest mental health care providers with 570 patients to one health care provider. In 2023, 661 people were turned away from community and family resources facilities due to lack of space, according to the organization. De La Riva said, "We want to be in a situation where when somebody comes in for services, whether it be for an outpatient evaluation or they're walking in the door for detoxification services, that they're able to treat them right then and there, and that we assess, determine the right level of care. Having a continuum of care all on one site is also a very unique feature, so you could walk in for an evaluation and need residential treatment services, and literally you could walk down the hall and start. The facility will offer substance use walk-in evaluations, a health and wellness center, a psychiatric advanced registered nurse practitioner on-site, outpatient clinic, residential beds for men, women, and adolescents, and 12 medically monitored detox beds. De La Riva said that coming to the facility is like a full-time job. They have 50 hours of treatment services each week between group educational services and therapeutic services, and they'll also have some individual counseling and individual therapy. And she said that everyone else has a roommate. Everyone has a roommate on purpose because what we know with people with substance use and mental health concerns is they isolate. We want everyone to have a roommate, and when you talk to people that go through treatment, that person becomes their person. Alcohol addiction historically has brought people in for treatment the most, said De La Riva, who also said that marijuana-related issues are on the rise. She also said kratom, a psychedelic drug that is legal in Iowa, is a growing issue. De La Riva said, community and family resources prevention team can partner with business owners to provide training that can help them identify substance use or mental health concerns and connect to resources. She said that we help to make those referrals because what we want is for people who can continue to work to be able to do so, that we keep our economy growing and people's lives in order. We really are working on reducing stigma because that to me would be so great if employers were like, yeah, of course, take the time you need, get healthy, just like they would if you had a medical concern. The new recovery center in Des Moines is modeled after another community and family resource facility in Fort Dodge. De La Riva said, we use the same architect and we use the same plan, so this isn't something that they're not familiar with because they have built it before. We have learned a lot from our first build, and this time we're able to make little modifications. Des Moines Banker, recognized by Independent Banker Magazine. Cole McClelland, Vice President and Senior Commercial Real Estate Relationship Manager of Bankers Trust Company, has been named to Independent Banker Magazine's 2026 40 Under 40 Emerging Community Bank Leaders list, which recognizes innovative and community-focused banking professionals under age 40 across the country. Jenny Cooper, Senior Vice President and Commercial Real Estate Lending Manager at Bankers Trust, said, through his experience, Cole understands how his role in banking can support broader issues in creating and sustaining vibrant communities. He is committed to his clients as much as he is to giving back to the Des Moines community, dedicating his time and experience to a wide range of local housing initiatives, and we are proud to have him on our team. McClelland is also a member of the Business Records 2026 40 Under 40 class. The World Food Prize Foundation has announced that Iowa native Ken DeYoung will receive the 2026 Robert D. Ray Iowa Shares Humanitarian Award
for his global efforts to combat hunger and support vulnerable communities, to his co-founding and leadership of Go Serve Global. The award recognizes Iowans demonstrating exceptional service to vulnerable populations. DeYoung, a farmer and pilot from Lorenz, Iowa, launched the organization in 2011 following humanitarian relief work in Haiti after the 2010 earthquake, expanding its mission to serve more than 44,000 individuals across 8 countries with programs focused on food security, housing, healthcare, education, and community development. Go Serve Global's initiatives include deploying over 500 disaster-resistant housing units, supporting schools and medical facilities in Haiti, and funding programs across Latin America, Africa, and Asia, while also providing domestic disaster relief in the United States upper Midwest. DeYoung will be honored at the Iowa Hunger Summit, and that event will take place in Des Moines on July 22nd. You've been listening to the June 12th edition of the Business Record on IRIS, the Iowa Radio Reading Information Service for the Blind and Print Handicapped. I'm Pat Steele. It's been my pleasure to read for you, and thank you, as always, for sharing your time with IRIS.

0: Okay, I'll be right there, guys. Hey, oh, Dad, come on in. I thought you were the radon test guys.
1: The who test guys?
0: Didn't you see the paper Sunday? The Surgeon General issued another warning.
1: Oh, like the cigarette warning?
0: Exactly. Only now they're saying radon causes lung cancer. 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
1: You're kidding me, right? 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
1: So how did you find them?
0: First, you go to the EPA website.
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0: Oh, I'll be right there.
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Hello, this is Ed Reedy from the Talking Information Center with the Wednesday, June 3rd reading of Newsweek magazine. Ukraine has gained the upper hand over Russia. By Brendan Cole. Ukrainian President Volodymyr Zelensky's upbeat assessment that his troops were holding more positions and inflicting more damage to Russia points to a turnaround in their war fortunes after fears that reduced U.S. support for Kiev would hand Vladimir Putin an advantage. Zelensky's boast on May 19th about dynamic changes in Kiev's favor would have been hard to predict earlier this year amid stalled United States-led peace talks. The Trump administration's lessening support and a winter of relentless Russian strikes on Ukraine's energy and critical infrastructure. But its use of unmanned aerial vehicles, UAVs, has offset dwindling American aid. Successful drone strikes behind the front lines and deeper inside Russia have given Kiev reason for optimism. The overall dynamics of the war are gradually shifting in Ukraine's favor compared to previous months. Georgia Revashili, a military analyst and founder of the Russia Analyzed Substack, told Newsweek the situation for Ukraine is markedly better than it was last year. Ukraine steps up drone production and attacks. Ukraine's defense ministry has touted a significant increase over the last year in the production of reconnaissance, mid-strike, and deep-strike drone systems, as well as fiber-optic first-person view FPV drones, which are effective along parts of the front line. Over the last 6 months, Ukraine has demonstrated that it has the initiative in drones, said Matthew Arnold, director of the Democratic Resilience in a New Age of War program at the London School of Economics think tank, LSE Ideas. He told Newsweek that Ukraine will gain confidence from knowing that the withdrawal of much U.S. aid did. It is learning, adapting, and deploying drones quicker and more successfully than Russia can. Rishavili said it was a notable recent development that Kiev had intensified its mid-range strike campaign against Russian logistics at an operational depth of 18 to 65 miles inside occupied territories, such as in southeastern Ukraine. Ukraine forces have also stepped up frontline operations to increase their elimination of Russian troops, while expanding their deep and mid-range strike campaigns to pressure the Russian economy and disrupt logistics in the operational rear, yet establishing a land corridor linking occupied Crimea to Rostov in Russia was one of Moscow's objectives, which Ukraine tried to thwart during its unsuccessful 2023 counteroffensive. Now, Ukrainian forces are targeting Russian supply lines there almost daily, and even pro-war Russian military bloggers are sounding the alarm, Rishavili said. Next six months, critical. General Andrea Bilitskaya, the commander of Ukraine's Third Army Corps, told Reuters that if Kiev maintained momentum over several months, frontline gains could force Putin to abandon the part of the Donetsk region he does not occupy. Russian demands in U.S.-backed peace talks include getting the entire oblast it claims to have annexed in the eastern Donbas region. Kiev has repeatedly said this would not be acceptable. Bilitsky told Reuters that Russia's army is exhausted and incapable of making major breakthroughs, a situation complicated by Elon Musk's decision to cut access to his Starlink satellite-based internet service for Russian forces. He said his troops were holding the flank around Slovyansk, the northern bastion of eastern Ukraine's highly defended fortress belt, forcing Moscow to attack the city head-on, but causing a heavy loss of Russian troops and field commanders. Ukraine's forces must define those directions where we can improve our positions,
take some strategic points, which would give Kiev leverage over Russia in talks. Politsky said, stressing that on the battlefield, the next 6 months are the most critical. Rishavili from Russian Analyzed said that if Ukraine can sustain and expand its campaign, it could create significant challenges for Russian forces. Controlling the operational depth and the steady attrition of logistics can significantly affect Russian frontline operations, reducing their ability to sustain offensive momentum and advance, he said. This could also create gaps across the front line that Ukraine may be able to exploit, Rishavili said. However, the extent to which Ukraine can capitalize on such opportunities remains to be seen and will depend in part on its ability to address its ongoing manpower shortages. Ukraine gains. Zelensky said this month that Ukraine had retaken nearly 230 square miles of territory this year. By contrast, Russia's advances slowed to 40 square miles in Ukraine this year, compared with 625 square miles in the same period last year, according to the Institute for the Study of War. The U.S.-based think tank said Kiev's forces were challenging the war's positional character and could soon stage limited mechanized assaults. The ISW said Kiev had resecured an overall drone advantage, and its success in curbing Russian advances and reversing gains, combined with Kiev's reintroduction of some tactical mechanized maneuver, may mark the beginning of a new phase of the war. Ukrainian strikes inside Russia. Zelensky said Ukrainian middle strikes against Russian air defenses and military logistics up to 120 miles behind the front line had quadrupled since February. These have slowed Russian advances and hampered the transport of personnel and material to the front. Ukrainian strikes have targeted Russian facilities far from the front line, ranging from export terminals on the Gulf of Finland to inland refineries. Overnight Thursday, Ukrainian forces struck an oil facility in Volgograd, only a day after they had hit the Tauppiz oil refinery in Russia's southern Krasnodar region for the fifth time this spring. A Ukrainian drone strike on Moscow on February 18th targeted Sheremetyevo Airport, the Moscow oil refinery, a petroleum pumping station, and two firms that make electronics for the Russian military. It is much more palpable inside Russia that the war is shifting through increased Russian vulnerabilities inside the homeland, said Arnold, program director of LSE Ideas, Democratic Resilience in a New Age of War program. Ukraine has a very deliberate strategy of undermining Putin's notion that he can wage war on Ukraine with limited costs to Russia's economy or people. Putin maintains his demands despite reports of a decline in Russia battlefield performance. Putin still believes his forces can capture all of Donetsk and Luhansk oblasts, which compromise the Donbas region, by autumn, according to the Financial Times, citing unnamed sources who spoke to the Russian president. Putin also this month reiterated his call for Ukrainian troops to surrender, saying they were about to collapse and suggesting that he is in no mood for backing down. This could be in part fueled by the Russian military command, which likely shows Putin exaggerated maps, giving him a false sense of the front line, according to the ISW. Rishavili said that some axes remain more challenging for Ukraine. Around Kostyantynivka, a critical city for the defense of Donetsk Oblast, Russian forces are employing small group infiltration tactics while leveling the city through heavy bombardment as they seek to make it ultimately untenable for Ukrainian forces to defend. Russian troops are working to establish footholds and expand their presence around the city before gradually penetrating deeper into urban areas, Rishavili said.
The battle for Donetsk is not solely a military matter. It also carries significant political weight, he said. Therefore, Russia must experience not only military setbacks, but political ones as well. List of Republicans against Trump's weaponization fund grows. Bad idea. By Steve Mollman. Former Vice President Mike Pence on Sunday became the latest prominent Republican to break with the Trump administration over its controversial $1.8 billion anti-weaponization fund, calling the proposal deeply offensive and urging that it be scrapped. Pence's remarks place him among a growing number of high-profile Republicans who have voiced opposition in recent days, expanding what began as a Capitol Hill backlash into a broader intra-party dispute. His intervention comes after some Senate and House Republicans publicly criticized the fund, signaling widening fractures within the GOP over the proposal. The expanding list of Republicans' critics has complicated President Donald Trump's legislative agenda at a critical moment, with GOP divisions over the fund already delaying a major immigration funding package. Some Republicans have warned the fund could become a political liability for the party heading into the 2026 elections if it is not addressed. What is the anti-weaponization fund? At issue is not only the nearly $1.8 billion in federal money tied to the settlement, but also broader concerns about executive authority, the use of taxpayer funds, and potential eligibility for individuals convicted in connection with the January 6, 2021 U.S. Capitol riot, when Trump supporters sought to overturn the 2020 presidential election results. The fund was created as part of a settlement between the Department of Justice, DOJ, and Trump to resolve his $10 billion lawsuit against the Internal Revenue Service over leaked tax returns. In exchange for dropping the case, the DOJ established the fund, which would allow individuals who claim they were victims of government weaponization to apply for compensation or formal apologies through a commission reviewing claims through 2028. The DOJ described the fund as a systemic process to hear and redress claims of others who suffered weaponization and lawfare. Trump and his allies have argued that Biden-era law enforcement unfairly targeted conservatives, including through cases involving Trump and some people charged over January 6th. The department remains extremely confident in the legality of the anti-weaponization fund, which is supported by ample precedent, including Obama-era settlements, a DOJ spokesperson told Newsweek via email on Friday. We will not allow the policy preferences of judges to interfere with our efforts to provide restitution to victims of lawfare. Republicans opposing the fund. The list of prominent Republicans opposed to Trump's anti-weaponization fund is growing and now includes Senators Bill Cassidy, Tom Tillis, and Mitch McConnell. Opposition from within the GOP spans leadership, rank-and-file lawmakers, and prominent conservative voices, many of whom have used unusually pointed language to describe the proposal. Mike Pence, former vice president, appearing on NBC News Meet the Press on Sunday, Pence stated, "Well, look, I think that the weaponization fund is a bad idea from the start, and I would encourage the administration just to drop it." During the attack on the Capitol, rioters chanted "Hang Mike Pence" and erected makeshift gallows at the Capitol after Trump pressured him to reject the 2020 election results, something Pence said he lacked the authority to do. "I mean, it's deeply offensive to me that you could have a fund that could even possibly compensate people who assaulted police officers or vandalized the Capitol on January 6th, he added on Sunday. "And I think that's broadly held by most Republicans and most Americans."
Senator Mitch McConnell delivered some of the harshest criticism, calling the idea of compensating January 6 rioters utterly stupid and morally wrong. Senate Majority Leader John Thune stated he is not a big fan and does not see a clear purpose for it, while indicating lawmakers want a full review. Senator Tom Tillis described it as a payout pot for punks and urged colleagues to oppose it, warning the idea could be politically damaging ahead of the midterm elections. Senator Bill Cassidy called the proposal a slush fund without a legal precedent. Senator John Curtis warned about the executive branch distributing money without proper judicial oversight. Representative Brian Fitzpatrick, representing a Pennsylvania swing district, Fitzpatrick has taken a leading role in the House opposition by introducing bipartisan legislation aimed at blocking the fund and pledging to try to kill it. Representative Don Bacon similarly questioned the arrangement, calling it inappropriate and criticizing the optics of negotiating over taxpayer dollars in such a way. Republicans expressing serious concern and skepticism. While they have stopped short of full opposition, other lawmakers are actively questioning the fund. Senator Joni Ernst demanded more transparency regarding the fund's financial structure, and Senator John Hoeven suggested the plan could face significant legal challenges. Direct opposition and White House response. Democrats have also strongly opposed the fund, arguing it represents an abuse of executive power and could result in taxpayer money being directed toward politically aligned individuals, including some involved in the riot. Lawmakers have introduced legislative efforts aimed at blocking the fund entirely or restricting how the money can be distributed. Notably, California Governor Gavin Newsom, a Democrat, said Wednesday that the state would seek to impose 100% tax on payouts distributed from the fund. The Trump administration has pushed back against both Republican and Democratic criticism. Acting Attorney General Todd Blanche has defended the initiative as a way to compensate Americans who were allegedly targeted by a weaponized government, asserting the fund is part of a lawful settlement process. Administration officials have also argued the program will be administered through a structured claim process and that payments will be evaluated on a case-by-case basis. GOP Representative Byron Donalds defended the proposal, arguing it was meant to help people who were unfairly targeted by the government. Who wants the money? Several prominent Trump supporters have said they will be applying for compensation through the fund. Among them is MyPillow CEO Mike Lindell, a leading advocate of Trump's unfounded claim that the 2020 election was stolen. He plans to pursue compensation through the fund, arguing that his company lost $400 million because of perceived government weaponization. Enrico Tarrio, the former Proud Boys leader who was sentenced to 22 years for seditious conspiracy in relation to January 6, but pardoned by Trump last year, plans to apply and told Reuters his claim could be worth between $2 million and $5 million. Mark McCluskey, who gained notoriety after he and his wife pointed guns at demonstrators outside their St. Louis, Missouri home in 2020, said he was waiting for details on how to apply. "Everybody's very excited about it," he said, according to the Washington Post. "It's the first ray of light we've seen in a long time." Michael Cohen, a former Trump attorney who served prison time, said he plans to apply for the fund and told CBS News, "I'm working through the process on my own and will submit the letter directly to the DOJ once completed." What happens next? Republican leaders are expected to revisit the issue in the weeks ahead. At the same time, legal challenges and continued political pressure from both parties could shape whether the fund moves forward as currently structured, or is significantly altered before implementation. On Friday, a federal judge temporarily blocked the Trump administration from proceeding with the fund. This injunction set up a June 12th federal court hearing
to determine whether the temporary block should remain in place as broader legal and political challenges continued to mount. Trump blasts judges after ballroom Kennedy Center setbacks. By Holly Silverman. President Donald Trump intensified his rhetoric against two federal judges over the weekend following a series of legal and political roadblocks tied to high-profile administration initiatives, a proposed White House ballroom expansion, and a sweeping renovation of the Kennedy Center. The legal battles mark a dual challenge by the administration against recent federal rulings, with the White House arguing the judicial interventions compromise security and cultural infrastructure. Escalating tension over the White House ballroom. In a Truth Social post on Sunday, Trump warned that U.S. District Judge Richard Leon, appointed by President George W. Bush, would be held personally accountable if the administration's planned White House ballroom expansion remains stalled. Trump dismissed the lawsuit blocking construction as ridiculous and characterized the plaintiff as a serial litigant lacking standing. The lawsuit was originally brought by the National Trust for Historic Preservation, alongside a local co-plaintiff and a coalition of historic preservation groups who argued the administration lacks the constitutional authority to demolish the historic East Wing without explicit congressional approval. The drone port at the White House ballroom will be perhaps the most sophisticated anywhere in the world. It will safeguard our nation's capital, Washington, D.C., long into the future, the president wrote. He continued, Judge Richard Leon should stop playing games with America's security. If anything happens, he'll be held responsible for the death and destruction caused to our country. He has already created enough problems by allowing top-secret information to be released and exposed based on a ridiculous lawsuit started by a highly litigious woman, serial plaintiff, whose strolling, in her opinion, will be disturbed by the new, desperately needed structure. The legal battle over the ballroom has become a primary flashpoint in the administration's broader friction with the judiciary. The White House has framed the judge's injunction as a direct threat to national security, pointing last month's shooting outside the White House Correspondents' Dinner as a catalyst for the project. Security arguments and project timeline. Construction on the $400 million structure, which is designed to replace the demolished East Wing, is permitted to continue temporarily because the U.S. Court of Appeals for the D.C. Circuit granted an administrative stay pending a formal appeal hearing scheduled for June 5th. The administration stance, officials argue the facility is vital for secure operations, noting that delays have left the East Wing partially demolished, complicating security operations and forcing major executive events into temporary spaces. In his original order halting the project, Leon ruled that underground security infrastructure and bunker fortification could proceed, but explicitly banned the above-ground construction of the 90,000-square-foot ballroom layout without a vote from Congress. Recent legal filings. The Department of Justice, DOJ, filed a motion arguing that a recent shooting near the White House serves as grounds to dismiss the legal challenge. Critics, however, maintain that the massive project requires far greater regulatory scrutiny. The dispute over the Kennedy Center renovation and renaming. Simultaneously, the administration faces backlash over its management of the Kennedy Center. The venue's planned two-year closure, championed by the White House to execute a sweeping structural overhaul beginning in July, has been blocked by a federal court. The operational friction follows a major legal defeat regarding the facility's naming rights. In December 2025, a Trump-appointed board voted to change the venue's title to the Trump Kennedy Center, leading to the immediate installation of signage reading the Donald J. Trump and the John F. Kennedy Memorial Center for the Performing Arts.
judicial reversal of the name change because the Kennedy Center was established by an act of Congress. Federal law explicitly designates it as the John F. Kennedy Center for the Performing Arts. Any modification to the name requires congressional approval. U.S. District Judge Christopher Cooper, appointed by President Barack Obama, ruled last week that the board had overstepped its statutory authority, ruling on a lawsuit brought by Representative Joyce Beatty, a Democrat and a former member of the center's board, alongside parallel challenges from the D.C. Preservation League. Cooper issued a sweeping injunction. The court permanently struck down the name change and ordered the administration to completely strip Trump's name from the building's facade, website, and official documents within 14 days. Cooper also halted the scheduled July shutdown, ruling the board had been derelict in its duties by rubber-stamping an ill-informed closure without analyzing the devastating impact on revenues, sponsorship, and arts programming. In response to the ruling, Trump criticized Cooper in a Truth Social post on Saturday, calling him an anti-Trump hater, and suggested the venue may close permanently. Can you imagine a Barack Hussein Obama judge named Christopher Cooper has stopped the magnificent structural and aesthetic rebuilding of the Trump Kennedy Center, where millions of dollars of material, marble, furniture, steel, air conditioning, heating, and so much else was ordered or soon to be ordered, with the end result being a structure that would no longer be in potential state of collapse, rusted, rotted, and rat and bug infested, to one that would be the finest anywhere in the world, the president wrote. He later continued, on top of that, he said, rip his name off the building. He's got 20 days to do so. Even though a large board of some of the most distinguished people in the country voted unanimously to put the name up. I didn't do it. The board did because they thought it would be good for this dying institution, which was doing record low business, and especially after COVID, only getting worse. True for other such institutions throughout the country, but the Trump Kennedy Center was going to be a special one. It would have fully recovered when none others will. Proposed congressional transfer. Following Friday's ruling, the administration indicated it may walk away from the cultural landmark altogether. Trump wrote on Truth Social that he has instructed the Department of Commerce to coordinate with lawmakers to facilitate a full and complete transfer of the landmark back to Congress. Unless I'm free to do what I do better than anyone else, bring this institution back physically, financially, and artistically, he wrote, I have no interest in continuing what would only be a hopeless journey into Never Never Land. Trump mulls replacing artists who pulled out of Freedom 250 with himself. By Holly Silverman. Ahead of the Great American State Fair next month, President Donald Trump suggested on Saturday he may headline his own rally in Washington, D.C., claiming that scheduled performers were getting the yips after several withdrew from participating. The president floated the idea of replacing what he termed highly paid third-rate artists with a speech by the number one attraction anywhere in the world. In a lengthy Truth Social post, Trump stated that artists slated to appear at the event were expressing concerns about their performances. He wrote that he was considering stepping in personally, describing himself as someone who gets much larger audiences than Elvis in his prime and does so without a guitar. Several acts, including Morris Day and The Time, Young MC, Martina McBride, Brett Michaels, and the Commodores, publicly withdrew from the lineup after learning the event was organized by Freedom 250 rather than the separate non-political American 250 commission. The departing acts cited distinct reasons for their exit. McBride and Young MC stated they were actively misled into believing the event was completely nonpartisan.

Freedom 250 spokesperson Danielle Alvarez said, "As the visionary behind the Great American State Fair, we are excited to announce that President Trump will personally kick off this historic celebration on Wednesday, June 24th, in an opening ceremony celebrating America's 250th birthday." Meanwhile, the semi-quincentennial celebration also include an Ultimate Fighting Championship UFC card hosted by the president at the White House on Flag Day, June 14th, which also coincides with Trump's 80th birthday. The event will feature a 5,000-seat arena and an octagon-shaped cage constructed on the South Lawn. What Trump said about Freedom 250. Trump indicated in his Truth Social post that he has instructed his representatives to explore the feasibility of transforming the event into an America is Back rally at the same time and location, with attendance restricted to what he called great patriots. He added he did not want so-called artists that get paid far too much money who aren't happy, stating he preferred to be surrounded by happy people, smart people, successful people, and people that know how to win. Trump framed the potential rally as a moment of national revival, claiming that 2 years ago the United States was dead, but now is the hottest country anywhere in the world. He described the possible event as a wild and beautiful celebration of America. "So by copy of this truth, I am ordering my representatives to look at the feasibility of doing an America is Back rally on Wednesday, Washington, D.C., same time, same location," the president wrote. In another Truth Social post on Saturday night, Trump wrote in part, "We should have a giant Make America Great Again rally for 250 instead of having overpriced singers whom nobody wants to hear, whose music is boring, and yet who do nothing but complain, cancel it." Trump has frequently clashed with entertainers who decline to perform at his events or distance himself from his political brand. Political observers note that Trump's rallies have long served as a central tool for energizing his base, often overshadowing traditional campaign infrastructure. Mixed reactions to Trump's planned rally. Since Trump's Truth Social post, there have been mixed reactions about the planned rally. During an interview appearance on CNN's State of the Union on Sunday, Department of the Interior Secretary Doug Burgum said the president plays a key figure in helping to celebrate and kick off and be at the opening of these events. "It's very appropriate. President Trump is going to be at dozens of events." Some criticized the move, including former Trump campaign lawyer Jenna Ellis, who wrote in a Saturday X post that America 250 is not about Trump. "This is so egotistical." Right-wing commenter Matt Walsh wrote on X on Saturday that replacing a concert with a speech is lame and boring. "Don't cancel the concert just because a bunch of washed-up old has-beens canceled," he added. "There are hundreds of artists out there who might not be famous, but would absolutely leap at the chance to play on a stage like this." What is Freedom 250? Freedom 250 is a public-private organization established to lead celebrations marking the 250th anniversary of the U.S. Its programming includes a major 16-day festival on the National Mall known as the Great American State Fair. That will run through June 25th through July 10th. Admission to the fair will be free, and organizers have promoted it as a central feature of the nationwide America 250 celebrations. The organization describes the effort as a nationwide, World Fair-style commemoration designed to honor our history and engage all Americans, featuring live entertainment, cultural exhibits, military demonstrations, and programming representing all states and territories. While the group has promoted the fair as a nonpartisan celebration, reports indicated it is backed by the Trump administration. This connection triggered controversy after numerous artists listed on the promotional materials stated they were never informed of any political association. Despite the withdrawal of all but three acts, Freedom 250 has continued to mark

at the fair as a unifying national celebration, emphasizing its mission to uplift and unite America during the country's semi-quincentennial year. Freedom 250 is focused on our signature celebrations and events that honor our history and engage all Americans, welcoming all who share our goal of commemorating this milestone in a way that uplifts and unites America, Freedom 250 spokesperson Rachel Reisner told Newsweek in an emailed statement. U.S. ready to restart attacks on Iran if deal falls through, says Hegseth. By Jordan King. Key takeaways, U.S. prepared to resume strikes, Defense Secretary Pete Hegseth affirmed that while President Donald Trump prefers a peaceful resolution, the U.S. is fully capable and equipped to restart military strikes on Iran if ongoing diplomatic negotiations collapse. The crux of the deal, negotiations center around a 60-day extension of April's fragile truce and reopening the critical Strait of Hormuz shipping lane. However, Trump remains firm on his ultimate red line. Iran must never possess a nuclear weapon. Standoff over preconditions. Major diplomatic hurdles remain. The U.S. demand for toll-free shipping and nuclear concessions clashes with Iran's insistence that a deal will never cover nuclear issues and that the strait will only reopen once the U.S. lifts its maritime blockade. Department of Defense Secretary Pete Hegseth said America is ready to restart strikes on Iran if negotiators fail to reach a deal, but indicated that President Donald Trump still has a desire to find a peaceful solution. We have the ability to recommence if necessary. We are more than capable, he said on Saturday at the Shangri-La Dialogue in Singapore. Our stockpiles are more than suited for that, both there and around the globe, so we're in a very good place, he added. Hegseth also said that Trump would remain patient in pursuit of a deal with Iran as Washington and Tehran continue to search for an agreement to extend their fragile ceasefire and reopen the Strait of Hormuz. The day before, Trump said he would hold a meeting to make a final determination on the proposal, which would extend April's truce for another 60 days. Trump yet to make his decision public. The meeting, held in the Situation Room, lasted for 2 hours, a White House official said, but it is not yet clear whether Trump made a decision. Trump has been open about two major conditions, that Iran will never have a nuclear weapon and will open the Strait of Hormuz, one of the world's most important waterways for trade, without tolls. Reuters reported that a senior Iranian source had said an agreement was close but not fully approved. They reportedly said the deal does not include any nuclear-related issues. Iran's foreign ministry spokesperson, Ismail Baghaei, said on state TV that Tehran would open the strait only after the U.S. lifts its blockade on Iranian ships. Trump willing to be patient for Iran deal. Trump would remain patient in pursuit of a deal with Iran, the defense secretary said. Hegseth said in Singapore on Saturday that he had spoken to the president this morning and he wanted me to reiterate how patient he is in ensuring that with America undertaking this kind of historic endeavor, the Iran war, any deal will be a good one, a great one. Nuclear weapons remain a huge obstacle. Trump, the defense secretary said, would remain patient in the pursuit of that to ensure they don't get a nuclear weapon. Earlier, Trump had said he was making a final determination on an agreement with Iran, even as Tehran warned the deal was not finalized. A White House official later said, President Trump will only make a deal that is good for America and satisfies his red lines. Iran can never possess a nuclear weapon. The president had laid out his demands for the agreement in a social media post on Friday. Iran must agree that they will never have a nuclear weapon or bomb. The Hormuz Strait must be immediately open, no tolls, for unrestricted shipping traffic in both directions, Trump wrote on Truth Social.
Iran would also remove any remaining mines from the waterway through which one-fifth of global oil supplies normally pass, and the U.S. counter-blockade would be lifted, he said. Summer travel season risks Ebola, Mpox, and flesh-eating parasites. By Holly Silverman. As millions of Americans prepare for summer travel, public health officials are tracking multiple emerging health threats. A fast-growing Ebola outbreak in Central Africa, a localized Mpox surge in Boston, and rising cases of flesh-eating Vibrio infections in Florida. Together, these developments create an uneasy backdrop for what is typically the busiest vacation season of the year. Officials are also monitoring and managing the hantavirus outbreak linked to the MV Honduras cruise ship. While each threat differs in scale and geography, they collectively illustrate how quickly localized outbreaks can intersect with peak international and domestic travel patterns. Ebola remains a global-level risk. Former Centers for Disease Control and Prevention CDC Director Robert Redfield has warned the current outbreak could become the second largest in history, a stark reminder that international viral spread can reshape U.S. screening protocols and travel rules with little notice. Domestically, Mpox's localized surge in Boston, occurring despite national declines, demonstrates how easily the virus can flare within dense urban networks and summer event circuits. Meanwhile, rising Vibrio infections in Florida highlight climate-driven coastal risks that intensify as ocean temperatures climb and beach tourism spikes. Concurrently, the hantavirus cluster, which has already killed multiple passengers and sickened others across several countries, underscores how travel-linked outbreaks can cross borders well before symptoms appear, particularly when incubation periods are prolonged and early signs remain nonspecific. Ebola cases and concerns rising. The latest Ebola outbreak in the Democratic Republic of the Congo, DRC, driven by the rare Bunde Baguio strain, has already produced 900 suspected cases and 220 suspected deaths, according to World Health Organization assessments. Redfield warned that the outbreak could become the second largest in history, citing the virus's rapid spread, a lack of approved treatments, and the logistical difficulties of containing transmission in conflict-affected regions. It's already the third largest outbreak of Ebola in the world, Redfield told News Nation, adding, the disease is something that is likely to go on, unfortunately, for a while. And these numbers, I won't be surprised if this doesn't become the second largest outbreak that we've ever had, he explained, noting the largest ever Ebola outbreak, which saw 28,600 cases and 11,308 deaths between 2014 and 2016 in West Africa. The second largest outbreak was in the Congo from 2018 to 2020, with 2,287 deaths and 3,470 reported cases. In response, the U.S. government has tightened entry restrictions. Foreign nationals who have recently visited the DRC, Uganda, or South Sudan are barred from entering the country for 30 days, while returning U.S. citizens face enhanced screening and mandatory 21-day symptom monitoring. Tedros Ghebreyesus, World Health Organization Director General, recently attended the opening of a new Ebola hospital in the DRC, speaking directly to healthcare workers treating the disease and residents living within the outbreak zone. World Health Organization is also working with partners to advance safe and effective vaccines and treatments through clinical trials, he said. Hand hygiene matters, sharing accurate information matters, and safe, dignified burials matter too. I understand how painful it is to lose someone and how much it means to honor them properly, Ghebreyesus said.
But certain practices, including touching the bodies of those who have died from Ebola, can spread the virus further. While we grieve for those we have lost, we must do everything we can so that we do not lose another, he continued. Protecting each other, even in grief, is one of the hardest and most important things we can do. Mpox cases surge in Boston despite national decline. While Mpox cases have decreased nationally, Boston is experiencing a sharp, localized surge, according to state health officials. 77 cases were reported between August 1, 2025 and March 31, 2026. Public health experts emphasize that this rise underscores how Mpox can flare in regional clusters even when national trends appear stable. The uptick comes at a time when vaccination rates have plateaued. Health departments warn that summer travel, festivals, and large seasonal gatherings could accelerate transmission among unvaccinated groups. Mpox is a zoonotic virus, meaning it originally spread from animals to humans, though current transmission occurs primarily between people. The virus causes a characteristic rash that can present as pimples, blisters, or sores, often accompanied by flu-like symptoms such as fever, chills, fatigue, and body aches. While most cases are mild, severe illness can occur, particularly in individuals with weakened immune systems. Transmission occurs mainly through close contact with an infected individual. This includes skin-to-skin contact with rashes or lesions, contact with bodily fluids, face-to-face respiratory droplets, and touching contaminated items such as bedding or linens. Intimate and sexual contact remain major drivers of recent outbreaks. Casual, brief interactions are significantly less likely to transmit the virus. Florida reports new cases of flesh-eating Vibrio infections. Florida health officials have confirmed 5 cases of Vibrio vulnificus so far this year. The dangerous flesh-eating bacteria thrives in warm coastal waters, according to the Florida Department of Health. Infections have been reported in Miami-Dade, Hillsborough, Lee, Palm Beach, and St. John's counties as of May 23rd. One severe case involved a 74-year-old St. John's County resident, detailed in a recent New England Journal of Medicine case report. Rising ocean temperatures are projected to increase the prevalence of Vibrio infections, which are typically linked to warm, brackish coastal waters and raw seafood exposure. These cases follow a broader national trend. Fatal Vibrio infections have risen in recent years, prompting renewed warnings for swimmers, boaters, and seafood consumers ahead of the peak summer months. What travelers should know. Ebola, the risk to the general U.S. traveler, remains low. However, individuals returning from affected regions in Central Africa must monitor their health for symptoms for 21 days and strictly adhere to CDC guidance. Mpox. Vaccination remains the most effective protection. Travelers planning to attend large events, festivals, or settings involving close physical contact should stay informed about local case trends. And Vibrio. To prevent infection, avoid entering warm, coastal, or brackish waters with open wounds or fresh piercings, and exercise strict food safety precautions when handling or consuming raw seafood. Gas prices set to stay high across 2026, even if Iran war ends. By Julia Carbonaro. As soon as the war with Iran is over, Americans are going to see gasoline prices drop like a rock, President Donald Trump told reporters in the Oval Office on May 11th, when the nationwide average price for a gallon of regular gas was a whopping $4.52. But energy experts don't have quite the same confidence as the president. Instead, analysts warn that gas prices in the U.S. are unlikely to return to pre-Iran war levels before the end of the year, even if the conflict in the Middle East was to end today.
Right before the Iran war started, the national average gas price in the U.S. was $2.98 per gallon. According to Denton Sinikorana, chief oil analyst at Oil Price Information Service, OPIS, a Dow Jones company, Americans can kiss that number goodbye for the rest of 2026. It may take until the second half of 2027 to get back to those levels, he told Newsweek. How high are gas prices now? Gas prices were steadily falling in the U.S. in the months and weeks leading up to February 28th, when the U.S. and Israel launched joint strikes on Iran, so much so that the White House was speaking of big wins for American families delivered by the Trump administration in January. But after the start of the Iran war, this trend was reversed. Disruption to global oil production and supply, mainly driven by the chokehold on the crucial Strait of Hormuz imposed by Tehran, brought up oil prices across the world and, consequently, gas prices. Normally a fifth of the world's oil transit through the narrow waterway, but since February 28th, traffic on the strait has shrunk to a trickle. This week, nationwide average gas prices hovered around $4.50, according to data from the American Automobile Association, AAA, roughly $1.5 higher than in late February before the launch of Operation Epic Fury. In California, where drivers pay the highest price to fill their tanks, the statewide average price of regular gas was over $6 per gallon. In Mississippi, where they pay the lowest, it was just below $4 per gallon. Which states are suffering the most from rising gas prices? According to researchers at Brown University, American households have paid an additional $27 billion due to the recent increases, equal to over $200 per household. What will bring gas prices down, and when will they return to pre-war levels? The end of the Iran war alone is not enough to bring gas prices down in the U.S. Only one thing is guaranteed to do that, experts agree, reestablishing normal traffic through the Strait of Hormuz. Reopening the strait fully to oil shipments and nothing less, Patrick DeHaan, head of petroleum analysis at gas price comparison website Gas Buddy, told Newsweek. But even after that happens, under the possible best-case scenario, it would still take months, if not years, for gas prices to return to the levels they were at before the conflict began. And that's all the time we have for today. Stay safe, and thank you for listening.

0: From the Bureau of Economic Geology, this is Earth Date. Shortly after modern humans arrived in Europe, the Neanderthals disappeared, and scientists think we had something to do with it. Neanderthals, or their direct ancestors, migrated out of Africa and into the Middle East and Europe around 250,000 years ago. Soon, they were well adapted to the environment. Large eyes helped them see in the longer nights and darker winters. Stout bodies helped them retain heat and handle large prey, and provided space for the large liver and kidneys needed for a diet heavy in protein. Their brains were as big as ours, but spent processing power on their greater visual and motor abilities. This may not have allowed them to develop higher communication or conceptual thinking to match ours, which may have been their downfall. Modern humans arrived on the scene 45,000 years ago, less physically adapted, but more mentally adaptable. We had cooperative hunting methods superior to the Neanderthals, allowing us to outcompete them for food, and perhaps reducing the large herbivore populations that they depended on. We also had superior tools and weapons. When there were conflicts between the groups, as there have been among tribes throughout history, our superior technology probably allowed us to prevail. But we weren't only fighting. There must have been considerable interbreeding, since we can find 1-3% of the Neanderthal genome in modern man. Which means the Neanderthals never completely disappeared. A little bit of them is alive in us today. I'm Scott Tinker.
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Gunsmoke, brought to you by L&M Filters. This is it. L&M is best. Stands out from all the rest. Around Dodge City and in the territory on West, there's just one way to handle the killers and the spoilers, and that's with a U.S. Marshal and the smell of gun smoke.

0: Gunsmoke, starring William Conrad. The transcribed story of the violence that moved west with young America. And the story of a man who moved with it.
1: I'm that man. Matt Dillon, United States Marshal. The first man they look for and the last they want to meet. It's a chancy job, and it makes a man watchful and a little lonely.

0: Now, there's a couple of chairs, Matt. 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
1: Okay, Doc.
0: You'd look better sitting than standing anyway.
1: Well, I'd feel better, that's for sure.
0: An attack of the ague always leaves a man weak, man. You got over yours darn fast.
1: Well, I still feel kind of raveled out, Doc. Stupid and mad at the same time.
0: Oh, well, ague doesn't improve a man's temper.
1: No, I haven't had a good night's sleep in a week, though.
2: Marshal Dillon?
1: Yeah.
2: Marshal, you don't know me, but I've seen you around lots of times. My name's Jake Bewley. I've seen him, too. Hello, Doc.
0: Hello.
1: Oh, what can I do for you, Bewley?
2: I heard you was in the market for a good horse, Marshal.
1: Yeah, I'm always on the market for a good horse.
2: Well, that's what I do, Marshal. Ride around the country looking for extra good horses. I don't make much profit off them, but keeps me from working steady.
1: Well, I don't buy horses very often, Bewley, and even good ones.
2: You like buckskins?
1: Sure. But I don't want to look at him tonight.
2: Tomorrow?
1: Well, yeah, if I'm feeling better.
0: You know, Matt, what would do you good?
1: Oh, what, Doc?
0: Go over to the Long Branch and take a couple of shots of whiskey.
1: Uh-huh.
0: And then go to bed.
1: Okay, Doc. I'll just do that. You want to come along?
0: No. I got some work to do at my office. I'll see you tomorrow. Good night, Billy.
2: Good night, Doc.
1: Good night, Doc. How long you been on Dodge, Billy?
2: Couple of months.
1: You make a pretty good living trading horses?
2: I done good so far. Without cheating nobody too bad, either.
3: Marshal Dillon!
1: I don't know. What does he want?
2: Who is he?
1: Sam Noonan.
2: Oh, yeah. Don't he work at the Long Branch?
1: He built it. Well, what do you want, Sam?
3: Hurry up, Marshal.
1: Oh, what's the trouble?
3: Out back. Gonna be a fight.
1: A fight? Who?
3: You know that gambler, Charlie Pickard?
1: He's also kind of a gunman, isn't he?
3: He's roaring drunk, Marshal, and there's gonna be trouble, sure. Now, come on, we'll go up the alley.
2: That Pickard's always getting in trouble.
1: Who's the after, Sam?
3: Chester, that's who.
1: Chester?
3: Yeah. It started right inside at the bar, Marshal. Chester bought a drink for that little blonde girl.
1: Well, it doesn't matter now. You can tell me later. There they are.
4: People ain't gonna help nothing.
3: I didn't bring you out here to talk, Chester. Now everybody get back.
4: You're drunk, Pickard.
3: I ain't so drunk I can't shoot you.
1: Pickard.
4: Marshal Dillon.
1: Don't touch the gun, Pickard.
3: What are you doing here, Marshal?
1: I'm stopping a fight.
3: I ain't gonna fight you.
1: All right, then give me your gun.
3: Take it. I ain't that drunk.
1: Chester.
4: Yes, sir.
1: Throw him in jail.
3: Now, wait, Marshal.
1: Shut up. Take him around the other way, Chester, out the next alley. I'm going inside for a minute. Then I'll be over.
2: There ain't gonna be no fight. I think I'll go to bed. I'll be around with that buckskin in the morning, Marshal.
1: Yeah, sure. Sure, Bewley.
3: It ain't fair to put me in jail, Marshal. I ain't done nothing.
1: You're drunk and you were about to shoot a man, Pickard. I'm doing you a favor throwing you in jail.
3: That's true, Pickard. All right. Put me in jail. But wait till I get sober, Chester. Wait till tomorrow. I'll get you. You'll see what I'll do.
1: You're not going to do anything, Pickard. All right, take him along, Chester.
3: I'll follow you, Pickard. Go ahead. Walk slow.
2: It won't be so easy next time.
3: Marshal. What if they got to have marshals around for?
4: Oh, you'll forget it by morning.
3: No, I won't.
1: All right, Sam, tell me now, what's this all about?
3: Well, I started to tell you, Marshal. Chester bought a drink for Nita Tucker at the bar in there. You know her.
1: Yeah, I've seen her around.
3: Well, she's really Pickard's girl. He kind of watches out for her, you know?
1: Yeah.
3: Well, she don't seem to like it much, but that don't stop him. And he's real jealous if anybody gets anywhere near her, especially if he's been drinking, like tonight.
1: So he was going to shoot Chester because he bought Nita a drink?
3: Yeah. Huh?
1: Well, that's a great reason for killing a man.
3: Oh, that Pickard can be awful mean, Marshal. It wouldn't surprise me a bit if he makes more trouble tomorrow when he's sober.
1: And I'll keep him in jail till he forgets about it.
3: Can't keep him there forever.
1: No, but I can always run.
3: Come from that alley there.
1: Yeah, come on.
3: Must be Chester. Hey, looky, Marshal. That's Pickard. Chester shot him.
1: What's the matter with you, Chester? Did he knife you or something? Here, come on. Stand up. Come on.
5: Richard's dead, Marshal.
1: Are you hurt, Chester? What happened? Right. Come on, tell me, what happened?
0: I got hit.
5: And here's Chester's gun, Marshal.
6: Laying right to his feet.
1: Did he jump you? Is that what happened?
0: No. No, he didn't jump me.
1: Well, then why did you shoot him?
0: I didn't shoot him. Somebody hit me.
2: Well, that don't make sense. Of course you shot him. This here's your gun. It's been fired.
0: I didn't shoot him. Somebody jumped out from back of that rain barrel and hit me.
2: Huh? He ain't bleeding nowhere.
0: Well, he hit me back here, behind my ear. Didn't knock me out for long. I heard the gunshot, but I couldn't do nothing.
1: Who was it, Chester?
0: I didn't see him. I started to turn, and he hit me.
2: You're going to have a hard time proving that, Chester.
0: I didn't kill him, Sam.
2: He swore he was going to get you tomorrow. It looks to me like you killed him for that.
0: I got hit, I tell you. You, me, don't you, Mr. Dillon?
1: Sure, Chester. But Sam's right. It's going to be hard to prove. You're not even marked up.
0: Well, let Doc look at it. He can tell I got hit. Well, I wouldn't kill nobody like that.
1: Sam, get somebody to take care of Pickard's body, will you? We're going over to Doc's.

0: this, it stands out from all the rest.
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0: hold that lamp a little higher, Matt? I can't see.
1: Here, is that better, Doc?
0: That's fine. That's fine. Alan, show me where you were hit, Chester. Right there, Doc. Right back of the ear. Right here. What'd he hit you with?
2: Well, how do I know? I didn't see him.
0: Well, maybe he used the edge of his hand. It isn't swollen. The skin isn't broken anywhere.
2: Well, it's bruised, ain't it?
0: Well, not that I can see.
2: Well, it must have done something.
0: How hard were you hit then?
2: Well, it knocked me off my feet. And I got kindly fainty for a few seconds. Long enough for him to take my gun and shoot Charlie Pickard. That's pretty hard, ain't it?
0: Yeah. You put the lamp down in there.
1: Okay, now.
2: You're saying you can't testify I got hit, ain't you, Doc?
0: You want me to lie for you, Chester?
2: No, I wouldn't ask you to do that, Doc.
0: It's too bad Sam Noonan had to be there, isn't it, Matt?
1: Sam likes Chester, but he thinks he did it, and he'll testify against him.
2: Well, how can he, Mr. Dillon? He didn't see it.
1: No, nobody saw it.
2: Then they can't hang me, can they?
1: And they can't hang you, Chester.
2: But prison, huh? Maybe for life.
1: We'll find out who did it.
2: No, there's no way in the world to find out.
1: Now, wait a minute, Chester. You're giving up too easy.
2: Tell me. You and Doc, you don't really think I done that, do you?
1: You're in a bad spot, Chester, real bad, but I believe you. What about you, Doc?
0: Oh, of course I believe you, Chester.
2: Thanks, Doc. And you too, Mr. Dillon. I'd feel awful if you didn't believe me.
0: Well, worrying about it won't help, Chester.
2: Well, I gotta worry about it. If we don't find out who done it, I'll have to stand trial. And I won't have a chance if I do. Are you gonna put me in jail, Mr. Dillon?
1: Oh, of course not. But you'd better stay around the office, though, huh? There's gonna be enough talk about it as it is.
2: All right, sir.
1: What was the girl's name? Nita Tucker?
2: Yes, sir, that's right. But why?
1: Well, maybe she knows who wanted Charlie Pickard dead. I'll be back later.

0: Sam.
1: Well, what did Doc find?
0: Nothing visible.
1: Yeah. You put Chester in jail?
0: I'll have a shot of whiskey, Sam.
1: Now, look here, Marshal. I'm as sorry about this as anybody. But just because Chester works for you, there's no reason he can murder a man and then go free.
0: I'll be responsible for Chester.
1: If he gets away, it'll make a lot of trouble, Marshal.
0: You think Chester did it, don't you?
1: Of course I do. And I don't like him not being in jail.
0: Sam, that's Nita Tucker sitting over there with Kitty, isn't it?
1: Yeah, that's her. But she didn't do it.
0: Oh?
1: Well, she hated Pickard, but you're not going to try to hang this on her, Marshal. No, sir. I'll stand up for her. She's a good girl.
0: I got the drink, Sam. I don't need it.
2: Hello, Matt.
0: Evening, Kitty.
2: You know Nita Tucker, Matt?
0: No. How do you do?
2: Marshal, sit down.
0: Oh, thank you. I'm sorry about Charlie Pickard, Nita.
2: Sounds terrible, Marshal, but I'm not very sorry. I hated him. Charlie didn't treat women very good, Matt.
0: Well, that wouldn't excuse murdering him, though.
2: I'm not so sure. Marshal, you're not thinking I had anything to do with it, are you?
0: Now, Chester says he didn't do it, and I believe him.
2: I wouldn't kill anybody, even him.
0: Where were you when it happened?
2: I was in here. She was at the bar, Matt, and I was standing right next to her.
0: Okay, I guess that clears you, Nita. Tell me, who else hated Pickard?
2: A man like him has enemies, Marshal. There must be a lot of them.
0: Anybody in particular?
2: Not that I know of. Look, I'd like to help Marshal. If Chester didn't do it, it isn't right. He should be in jail.
0: No, it sure isn't.
2: It looks bad for Chester, don't it, Matt?
0: Yeah, Kitty, it does. Good night. Good night, Nita.
2: Good night, Matt.

0: Marco Dillard.
1: Hello, Billy.
0: I heard about Chester, Marshal. I'm awful sorry about it.
1: Huh?
0: He's always seemed like such a nice fella. Sure is too bad.
1: Yeah, yeah.
0: People are gonna wonder why you don't lock him up.
1: Now they are.
0: Well, not me, I understand, but Sam Noonan was saying something about it inside there a minute ago.
1: I see.
0: Well, that's what I wanted to tell you. He's going to make trouble about it. Told him not to be a fool.
1: Just a minute, Bewley. Well, what do you care? Is Chester a good friend of yours?
0: No, I don't know him very well, but I don't like to see no trouble start.
1: Well, if it does, I'll handle it.
0: I know you will, Marshal. I just wanted to tell you what the talk is. I'll bring that buckskin by in the morning, huh?
1: Okay. Good night, Bewley.
0: Good night, Marshal.
1: Jack Bewley's warrant didn't bother me much. But still, I couldn't delay filing murder charges against Chester forever. And after 10 days of useless search for the real killer, I had to do it. And then having written him up, I really began to worry. Chester did too. He'd sit quietly in the office and look at me as though I'd just kicked him. So I stayed out of there as much as possible. Like today, I went into Mr. Jonas' general store for nothing but to kill a little time looking around.
2: Matt! Hey, Matt, come here.
1: Wow. Hello, Kitty. Nita.
3: Hello, Marshal.
1: Well, are you girls going to buy that whole pile of dresses you got stacked up there?
3: As soon as Mr. Jonas gets back, here we are, Marshal.
2: She means she is. I'm only watching them.
1: Well, isn't that a lot of clothes for just one woman?
3: Not for me. Not this time.
1: Not this time?
2: Matt, when does a girl buy everything new? All she wants.
1: Well, I don't know, I'm sure.
2: When she gets married, of course.
1: Married? You getting married, Nita?
3: Next Saturday, Marshal.
1: Well, that's fine. It's fine. Do I know the groom?
3: Jake Bewley.
1: Jake Bewley.
3: I guess everybody's surprised.
1: Yeah, yeah.
3: Would you come to the wedding, Marshal? I wish you would.
1: Well, sure, sure.
3: Really?
1: Of course, I'd like to come, Nita.
3: Good. Look, Kitty, I didn't see those hats back there. Well, I'm not going to leave this store till I've looked at every single thing in it.
1: Kitty.
2: She's so excited.
1: Kitty, listen to me.
2: Huh?
1: How long has this been going on between her and Bewley?
2: A month or so, I guess. What?
1: I thought she was Charlie Pickard's girl.
2: Pickard thought she was, too. But she and Bewley used to meet on the sly. He never did find out. And he sure can't stop him now.
1: No, he can't.
2: As bad as it is for Chester, I'm glad Charlie Pickard got shot.
1: Well, there are other ways it could have been handled. Kitty, I'm going to tell you a secret.
2: A secret?
1: Well, that's what I want you to call it when you tell it to Nita.
2: Tell Nita what?
1: And I'm going to let Chester leave Dodge tonight.
2: What?
1: I'm going to ride out of town with him, and as soon as he's gone, I'm coming back and arrest Bewley.
2: Bewley? You think he did it now?
1: Well, he could have. He had a good reason to. I'm going to find out for sure tonight. Anyway, tell Nita that I have a witness. A witness that nobody knows about but me.
2: But Matt, if Bewley believes that, won't he wonder why you're letting Chester run away?
1: Oh, not if he hears my witness won't be back in Dodge for a couple of days. And then I'm afraid Sam Noonan will form a lynch mob before then.
2: All right. But you're asking a lot, Matt. I tell him Nita this could ruin her one chance to be happy.
1: Now, she wouldn't be happy with a murderer, Kitty. And if Bewley's innocent, I promise you that nothing will happen to her.
2: Okay, Matt. I'll do it.
1: All right, good. Now, Chester will be riding out of Moss Grimmick's stable about midnight tonight. With me.

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0: Partner, half past 12, Mr. Dillon.
1: Yeah.
0: Guess ain't no use waiting here much longer.
1: No. But I was hoping he'd come into the stable just so we'd have a better chance at him that way.
0: I see.
1: Well, it's me he's going to be after. I'll go out first.
0: I'll cover you the best you can, Mr. Dillon.
1: Now, look, he doesn't know which direction we're going to be taking, so I expect he'll be hiding pretty close to the stable.
0: Mr. Dillon, you're risking your life just to keep me out of jail.
1: I'm catching a murderer, Chester.
0: No, sir, that's only part two. You're catching a murderer.
1: I'm going to lead my horse out the main door now. You stay here in the shadows. And I'm going to turn back and call to you so that he'll know it's me that's out there.
0: Well, ain't there some other way we can catch him, Mr. Dillon? I swear, I don't know what I'd do if anything happened.
1: I'm going to go now.
0: Yes, sir.

0: All right, hurry up, Chester. Let's get moving.
1: Stop it!
2: He's in that alley, Mr. Dillon. I seen his gun flash.
0: Don't shoot, Chester. Wait a minute. Come on.
2: Look. Laying right there, Mr. Dillon. That's a woman.
0: Yeah.
3: Don't kill me. Don't please don't kill me.
2: It's Nita.
0: You hurt bad, Nita. Where did I hit you?
3: My arm. Here.
0: Let me take a look. Well, it's not broken. We'll get you up to the docks right away.
2: She tried to kill you, Mr. Dillon.
3: No. No, it wasn't me. I followed Jake here. And I tried to stop him.
0: Get on, Chester.
2: What?
0: Where is he, Nita?
3: I couldn't stop him. He's a murderer.
0: Where is he? Tell me.
3: That rain barrel at the end of the alley. He said he was going to hide in there and for me to shut up.
0: All right, you stay with her, Chester.
2: Is she?
0: I'm taking no chances, Bueller. I'm going to start blowing holes in that barrel.
4: No. Don't shoot. What? By hand. Can't you see him?
0: All right, keep him up. Hi. All right, now stand up.
2: I ain't going to try nothing, Marshal.
0: I'll take your gun. Give it to me. All right, now climb out of there.
2: Sure. I wasn't going to shoot nobody, Marshal. You made a big mistake, especially shooting a woman like
0: that. Shut up. Start walking.
2: Sure.
3: Jay?
2: Shut up, Nita.
3: I told you not to do it. I told you.
2: Too bad you wasn't killed. She was the one tried to do it, Marshal, not me.
3: But I
2: only run and hid to protect her, sort of.
0: You're not making much sense, Billy. Take him to jail, Chester.
2: Listen to me, Marshal.
0: No. Get going.
2: Come on. Move, Billy. Go on. And you better walk straight. Won't do no good. You can't keep me in jail. Man, you'll be saying that a month from now, Billy.
0: Can you walk all right, Nita?
3: Let me rest a minute. And I can.
0: Yeah, sure.
3: I guess you won't be coming to the wedding after all, will you, Marshal?
0: No. No, Nita, I guess I won't. Here, I'll carry you up to docks.

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0: 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Remember, listen again next week for another transcribed story of the Western Frontier when Marshal Matt Dillon, Chester Proudfoot, Doc, and Kitty, together with all the other hard-living citizens of Dodge, will be with you once more. It's America growing west in the 1870s. It's drama. It's Gunsmoke. 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

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This is it. L&M is best. Stands out from all the rest. Around Dodge City and in the territory on West, there's just one way to handle the killers and the spoilers, and that's with a U.S. Marshal and the smell of guns.

0: Gunsmoke, starring William Conrad. The transcribed story of the violence that moved west with young America. And the story of a man who moved with it.
1: I'm that man. Matt Dillon, United States Marshal. The first man they look for and the last they want to meet. It's a chancy job, but it makes a man watchful and a little lonely.

0: been in Dodge since yesterday. He's one of them mountain men from on west. He's a hunter or something, one of them real hairy fellas. Shouldn't be allowed around other white men.
1: Oh, why not? What's he doing?
0: He's sitting in my hotel. Let him in before he told me.
1: Before he told you what?
0: It's better you see for yourself, Marshal. Room's right at the top of the stairs there.
1: Well, okay, Dobie, let's go.
0: It's true, ain't it, Marshal, that I don't have to let nobody stay in my hotel I don't want.
1: I guess so, if you got a good reason.
0: I got plenty of reason. Three men have moved out already.
1: And that sounds to me like he must have a box of rattlesnakes with him.
0: What's the matter? This is room here.
1: Now, this is a double room, isn't it?
0: He needs it. Needs a whole doggone prairie. And that's where he's going. Now, you tell him, Marshal.
1: Hello?
0: I got the U.S. Marshal with me this time, Daggett.
1: Oh? I'm Marshal Dillon, Daggett. Dobie wanted me to come over here and meet you. Come on in. Well, you were right about his being big, Billy. Man can't help being big.
2: It's no offense.
1: It's all right. There have been times I wished I was smaller. Not that I can't move as fast as any man. I'm easier to see is the only bad part.
2: Tell me, Daggett, what's the trouble between you and Dobie here?
1: It ain't my trouble, Marshal.
2: All right, Dobie, I guess you better explain. There's nothing wrong here that I can see.
0: It ain't him. It's his wife.
1: What? You don't like my wife because she's an Indian, Marshal.
0: That's a lie. What I care if she's an Indian?
2: I don't understand.
0: Where is she, Daggett?
1: In another room.
0: Well, bring her in here.
1: Dobie, you know what I could do to you with the fingers of this one hand? Just the fingers?
0: Don't forget I got the Marshal with me.
1: I use the other hand on him. He starts ordering me around, too.
2: Now, wait a minute. This kind of talk isn't doing any good.
1: You're probably pretty good with that gun, Marshal. But I've killed Mountain Lion with this knife. I ain't afraid of anything alive and not many ghosts.
0: Ghosts? You even talk like a savage.
2: All right, that's enough, Toby. Daggett, I didn't come here for a fight. I came to see what all the trouble's about. Now, if it's something that has to do with your wife, Toby.
1: It has to do with Dobie. Not with my wife.
0: That's a lie.
3: Dan?
0: There she is. Look, Marshal.
3: If it is me they are talking about, Dan, why didn't you call me?
1: It's nothing to do with you. He was trying to order me around. At least he was. Dobie there.
0: I only told you to get her in here so the Marshal could see her.
1: Well, now he's seen her. Now, what's all the fuss about?
0: You're playing dumb, ain't you, Daggett?
2: Wait a minute. I don't think he is. Tell me something. Where did you and Ms. Daggett meet?
1: Near Denver.
2: Near Denver?
1: Well, I'm a mountain man, Marshal. Never been on the prairie before.
2: What were you doing near Denver, Ms. Daggett?
3: I was sent there 4 years ago to complete my education. My father was a chief, Marshal.
0: A chief? What chief?
3: His name was Yellow Horse.
2: Yellow Horse?
0: That's worse. That's the worst yet.
1: I don't understand either of you men. What are you talking about?
2: Well, Dobie could tell that your wife was a Kiowa by the way she dressed.
1: Well, she got to come from some tribe, don't she?
2: Yeah, but being the daughter of Yellow Horse makes it even worse.
1: Why?
2: 2 years ago, the Kiowas killed some 18 settlers on raids through the country near here. Yellow Horse led them until he was killed.
1: You never told me that. Is that true?
3: I only heard my father was dead. He told me nothing else.
1: Well, what difference does it make, anyway? You wasn't on them raids.
2: The feeling's still high against Kiowas around here, Daggett, but you're right. She had nothing to do with them.
0: A Kiowa's a Kiowa, and we won't stand for them in Dodge.
2: Don't be a fool, Dobie. How can you blame her for what somebody else did?
0: I blame that whole tribe, and especially her father. And I won't stand for her being here. She's probably as murdering as he was.
1: Go be.
2: All right, hold it, Daggett. I'd like to apologize to Ms. Daggett for

0: Apologize?
1: Let's get out of here, Dobie. Now.
0: No. You come here to throw him out, and you're going to do it.
1: Dobie, I guess I'm a little like Dan Daggett here. I don't like taking orders very well either.
0: All right, Marshal. If the law won't help me...
1: The law won't help you. Now, don't you try anything else. Now, come on, we're getting out of here.

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0: Mr. Dillon?
1: Yeah, what is it, Chester?
0: Well, would you mind stopping into Mr. Jones' store here? It won't take but a minute or two.
1: Oh? You're going to spend your betting money on clothes again?
0: Oh, no, sir. I mean, well, you see, Mr. Dillon, I need a little string tie. For Sundays, kind of.
1: Oh.
0: They don't cost more than a quarter.
1: All right, in that case, I'll go with you.
0: There's Miss Kitty. Hi, Miss Kitty.
2: Hello, Chester.
0: The ties is hanging back over there, Mr. Dillon. I won't be long.
1: All right, Chester. Well, you're as bad as Chester, Kitty. Always buying clothes.
2: As Chester? Matt, if Chester's always buying clothes, how come ever since I've known him, he's worn that same pair of striped pants?
1: Well, he's careful with them, I guess. He never gets them torn.
2: He'd have to go to bed if he ever did.
1: Where's Mr. Jonas?
2: Out back. He's showing Dan Daggett and his wife something.
1: Oh, are they here?
2: Sure. He introduced me to him. Big Dan Daggett. Like you said last night, Matt, he earned the name. He's a buffalo, that man.
1: Yeah, he sure is.
2: His wife's name's Rose. Said you couldn't pronounce it in Indian, so he made it English. She's a beautiful little thing.
1: Yeah, she's prettier than most women around here.
2: Thanks.
1: Oh, not kidding.
2: No, you're right. She really is. I guess Dan Daggett can't be all brute, or a girl like that would never have married him.
1: Yeah, it's too bad Dobie over at the Dodge House can't see it your way, Kitty.
2: No. Dobie's just not thinking very straight.
3: Where's Jonas?
1: Oh, he's out back, Roden.
3: Oh, hello, Marshal. I didn't recognize you. Oh, here he comes.
4: How you like, Rose?
2: What's that, Matt?
1: His name's Roden. He works over at one of the stables.
2: Oh, that explains why he's too poor ever to come into the Long Branch.
3: Jonas! Hey, Jonas!
4: I'll be right with you, Roden.
3: Well, I'm in a hurry.
4: Won't be but a minute.
3: Well, I ain't waiting while you sell beads to her. Hey, wait a minute. What's she doing in here anyway?
1: You stay here, Kitty.
2: Yeah.
4: She's got as much right to be here as you have, Roden.
3: Kiowa woman, you gone crazy?
4: Well, no.
3: Then throw her out of here.
4: Or I will.
5: The woman is my wife, mister.
3: Your wife? Your wife?
5: You'll have to throw me out, too.
3: What? Now look here, I didn't mean nothing.
5: If you don't mean nothing, then don't talk.
3: Sure. What do I care? It's your business. I don't care.
5: And even if you do care, you shouldn't say nothing about it out loud.
3: Well, I ain't saying nothing. I gotta go now. I gotta go.
1: Well, it looks like you handled that pretty well, Daggett.
5: Can't fight every man in the world.
1: No, I guess you can't.
5: And I don't aim to. Long as they don't push me too far.
1: Is Dobie leaving you alone?
5: Oh, he's doing a lot of talking around. He's trying to stir up trouble. But before it comes, we'll probably be gone. Back to Colorado in the mountains.
1: Oh?
5: But Marshal...
1: Yeah.
5: You come and see us sometime the next day or so. Rose would kind of like that.
1: Well, thank you, Daggett. It'd be a pleasure.

0: does Doc have coin, Mr. Dillon? I've been up to his office twice, and he ain't there.
1: Well, he was called out to the Duke place last night, Chester.
0: Oh? Somebody sick?
1: Well, Doc doesn't get many social calls, you know.
0: I was calling on him social.
1: Huh? Oh, well, he'll appreciate that, I'm sure. Well, I think I'll go up to the Dodge House and make a call on Jim Dobie.
0: Yeah. More trouble, Mr. Dillon?
1: Hell, there will be if somebody doesn't stop him. He's been talking to everybody who'll listen about Rose Daggett being Yellow Horse's daughter. How they ought to run her out of town.
0: It's like he's looking for help, ain't it?
1: Yeah.
0: You ought to know better than that, a man like Dobie.
1: Well, that's what I'm going to try to explain to him, just...
2: Marshal?
1: Hello, Daggett.
2: Marshal. I'm kind of worried.
1: Why, what's the matter?
2: It's Rose. I can't find her nowhere.
1: You can't find her?
2: No. Well, maybe you and Chester will help look for her. I've been everywhere.
1: Of course we'll help you. Now, where did you see her last?
2: Oh, right in our room. Let me tell you, I woke up real early. Couldn't get back to sleep. Didn't want to bother Rose, so I got dressed. I went out in the street and I walked around. I wasn't gone more than 1 hour, Marshal. Shouldn't never have left her.
1: Well, did you ask him at the hotel? Did anybody see her leave?
2: Well, there wasn't nobody at the hotel. Not when I went out, not when I come back. Nobody could have seen her.
0: Well, where could she have gone to? That hour in the morning?
2: She wouldn't have gone nowhere, Chester, not Rose. What I can't understand.
1: Well, all right, let's start looking for her. Come on. I guess we'll start with a hotel.
2: Sure do want to thank you for this, Marshal. You too, Chester.
0: Oh, we'll find her, don't you worry. Hey, there.
1: Yeah, it sure is.
0: Look, he's got somebody with him.
2: That's Rose. That's Rose in that buggy. Rose? Rose, what are you doing there?
3: Hello, Dan.
2: Well, get down. Here, I'll take you.
3: You'll have to carry me, Dan.
2: Where have you been? What happened to your feet?
4: Chester.
0: What, Doc?
4: Do me a favor. Take this buggy, will you?
0: Sure will.
4: Let me get down here. And you. You must be Daggett.
2: Yeah.
4: Take Rose into the marshal's office. She shouldn't be on the street out here.
2: We'll go.
4: She told me about her husband, Matt, but she didn't tell me that he was that big. Come on, let's follow him.
1: Yeah. Tell me, Doc, what was Rose doing with you?
4: I found her out in the prairie, about 10 miles east of here.
1: Well, what was she doing out there?
4: I'll let her tell you that.
2: Just you stay and sit right there, Rose.
3: I'm all right there. Well, Doctor, this is my husband, Dan.
4: Well, I kind of gathered that, Rose. Glad to know you, Dan.
2: Good thing you come along, Doc.
4: You feel up to telling the whole story, Rose?
3: Mm-hmm.
4: I expect the marshal here will be interested, too.
3: Yes, all right.
4: Good. Then I want you to come up to my office with me.
3: Yes, Doctor.
1: Has she been hurt, Doc?
4: Go ahead, Rose. Tell me.
3: Well, early this morning, I woke up when somebody tied a bandana over my face.
2: Never should have left you alone.
3: Oh, that is foolish talk, Dan. It was not your fault.
4: Go on, Rose.
3: Well, it was two men. They never said a word the whole time. They never talked once. But they carried me out the back way. And then they tied me onto a horse and led it way out into the prairie. They finally stopped and took me off and untied me. And then they took my shoes away. And they rode off. Finally got the blindfold off and I walked and walked. Till I saw the doctor's buggy coming. I could not have walked much farther.
2: Rose. Rose.
1: Now, wait a minute, Dan. Rose, you never saw these men?
3: No.
1: And you never heard their voices?
3: No, but I heard them walk. Everybody has a different walk.
1: Well, did you recognize either of them from hearing them walk?
3: No. It was not Dobie or that man in the store.
2: We'll find them, Rose. We'll sit on the street. We'll listen until we find them. When we do, I'll cut them. I'll cut them awful before I kill them.
1: No, Daggett. You let Rose find them if she can, and then I'll take them.
2: They're mine, Marshal. They're just as much mine as Rose is mine. I wouldn't let nobody else in the world touch them but me.
1: That'd be murder.
2: Is that what you call it? Rose, Doc wants you in his office. You go along now. And then we'll start listening. It's as good a way to hunt as any.

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0: For the next few days, the Daggetts took up their post on the boardwalk halfway down Front Street. Rose would sit there for hours, her head down, her eyes half closed, listening to the footsteps of hundreds of men as they passed. And Daggett would stand at her side, his bowie knife in his belt, waiting with animal patience for a sign from his wife. But it didn't come. And I began to hope that for his sake, the kidnappers had left the country and nothing had happened. And then the morning of the third day, Chester and I were loafing around on the porch of the general store.
1: Well, where's the Daggetts this morning, Mr. Dillon? They ain't over there where they usually are.
0: Well, I guess they haven't started yet, Chester.
1: I swear every man in Dodge must have walked past there by now.
0: All but two, maybe.
2: Morning, Marshal. Chester.
1: Hello, Mr. Dobie.
0: Dobie.
2: I'm looking for the Daggetts, Marshal. You seen them?
0: No, I haven't, Dobie. But Dan Daggett isn't taking things as easy as he was. If I were you, I'd stop looking right now.
2: Doc told me what happened, Marshal.
0: Doc did, huh?
2: Well, he knew nobody else would, so he took it on himself.
0: What for?
2: For my own good, the way he put it.
0: Well, did it do you any good?
2: Made me mad. Mad at myself, mostly. Marshal, I've been a fool.
1: Hey, Mr. Dillon, there's Rose now.
0: Huh?
1: In the street there. She's got a shotgun. Hey, what's she doing?
0: Looks like she's following those two men.
1: Well, she sure is.
0: Come on.
1: She stopped him. She's got him turned around. But she's going to shoot him. Oh, they ain't making any move.
3: How do you know who's that? Guess you ain't learned nothing. Maybe we'll have to do it again.
0: Don't shoot, Rose. I'll take him. Shotgun, Rose.
4: It is empty, Marshal.
0: Why did you do it? I'd have arrested him.
4: Dan would have found a way to kill them, even if you had.
2: They're dead, Mr. Dillon. Both of them.
0: Who are they, sir?
2: I never saw them before in my life. A couple of strangers, I guess.
5: Rose!
2: I'll go get somebody to give me a hand.
5: Rose! Was that them? Why didn't you tell me? What'd you run away for? Why'd you kill them?
4: They're the ones, Dan.
5: How'd you know? Where did you spot them?
4: They walked past our table while we were eating breakfast.
5: You said you was going up to our room.
4: I did go. Long enough to get the shotgun.
5: Why didn't you tell me? Why'd you have to kill them?
4: Couldn't I see you hang for what happened to me, Dan?
5: I'd have gladly hung for it. Anything's better than your going to jail.
4: I will not mind, Dan.
5: It'll kill you. I won't let it happen. It ain't right. Don't try to take her, Marshal. Don't you try.
0: I know how you feel, Daggett. But I've got to arrest her. Rose has got to stand trial.
5: What'll they do to her?
0: Well, I don't think there's a judge in Kansas who'd convict Rose for what she did under the circumstances.
2: Marshal Dillon.
0: Yes, what, Billy?
2: I gotta say something, Marshal.
0: All right, say it.
2: Them two men she killed. I just looked at them, and I don't know who they are. But I've seen them.
0: So?
2: I seen them the other day when I was talking the way I was. They heard me. They was listening.
0: Go ahead.
2: Well, I just had to tell you that. I don't feel very proud.
0: You're the one that ought to go to jail, Dobie.
2: That's what I'm trying to tell you, Marshal. It's mostly my fault, what happened to her and this killing and all.
0: Well, you've learned something now, anyway.
2: Well, there's nothing I can do about it. Too late, I feel like hiding.
4: Mr. Dobie.
2: Yes, ma'am.
4: Would you walk back to the hotel with me and my husband?
2: Thank you. I'd be proud to.

0: our star, William Conrad.
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Featured in the cast were Lawrence Dobkin, Harry Bartell, Lillian Bias, Clayton Post, and Joe Duval. Harley Bear is Chester, Howard McNair is Doc, and Georgia Ellis is Kitty.

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1: 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And Dragnet, Tuesday nights on another network. Remember, listen again next week for another transcribed story of the Western Frontier when Marshal Matt Dillon, Chester Proudfoot, Doc, and Kitty, together with all the other hard-living citizens of Dodge, will be with you once more. It's America's...
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And now, let's begin with this week's Iowa Capital Dispatch. Our first article, City of New Hampton sued for defamation, breach of contract. The company says public works director called executives, quote, liars. The City of New Hampton is being sued by one of its largest employers for defamation, breach of contract, and unjust enrichment. Precision of New Hampton is suing the City of New Hampton and public works director Casey Mai in U.S. District Court for the Northern District of Iowa. Precision of New Hampton is a family-owned business that employs 250 people and describes itself as one of the world's largest transmission parts suppliers. Dennis Hansen is the CEO of the company, and Tyler Hansen is the company's president of operations. The lawsuit alleges that in mid-2022, Precision initiated plans to construct an addition to its existing building to increase the size of its manufacturing and distribution facility. On June 7th of 2022, Tyler Hansen called Mai and advised him of the project and explained that he did not want to have any issues obtaining a building permit after he had invested money in the project. The lawsuit claims Mai gave express approval for the building project and told Hansen the company would have no problems with the proposed project. Precision says it then allocated funds and ordered about $546,000 in materials for the construction of the new building addition, with plans to begin construction the last week of September 2022. On September 14th of 2022, Tyler Hansen filed a building permit application with the city, estimating the value of the addition to be $650,000. 8 days later, the lawsuit claims Mai wrote Precision a letter denying the requested permit, quote, due to the interference that your proposed construction would cause to the city's stormwater main. On September 28th of 2022, Tyler Hansen and the company's lawyer allegedly reminded Mai he had given verbal consent for the project. After regrouping and changing plans, the lawsuit claims Hansen submitted a new building permit, its application seeking approval for pouring of cement and installation of new footings for a future building. The second application was allegedly granted on the condition that the company contact Mai prior to pouring concrete to verify setbacks and the size of the concrete. On November 22nd of 2022, Mai allegedly emailed Tyler Hansen and issued a, quote, stop work order that directed Precision's construction crew to halt their work immediately. Mai also is alleged to have sent emails to Tyler Hansen accusing him of being personally engaged in illegal conduct, stating, quote, you knew you were not allowed to pour any cement over this area, and it was even a condition on the building permit issued. You poured footings right over the top of the stormwater main. The company and the city later agreed that the storm sewer line could be relocated so as not to interfere with the Precision's plans, with the cost of relocation estimated to be $125,000. The city then issued Precision its building permit. However, a bid was never awarded for the pipe relocation work because the city elevation changes made that work impossible, although Precision moved ahead with its plan and completed construction of its proposed addition. In September of 2025, a city-hired engineering firm allegedly labeled Precision's expansion as unapproved and recommended an upstream rerouting of the sewer line that runs under Precision's property, with the cost of rerouting estimated to be $1.38 million to $4.76 million. In January of 2026, Tyler and Dennis Hansen and others attended a city stormwater committee meeting or a work session to discuss the relocation of the storm sewer line. The lawsuit alleges that during the session, Tyler Hansen made a comment about potential flooding, prompting Mai to look in the direction of Hansen's and shout, quote, liars. In February of 2026, the city allegedly gave the company 60 days to come up with a stormwater management plan for the city's consideration and later indicated no additional building permits would be issued for the company's property until the issue was resolved. The company is now seeking unspecified damages for alleged breach of contract, defamation, denial of due process rights, and other claims. The City of New Hampton's attorney, Todd Pritchard, declined to comment on the lawsuit when contacted Wednesday by the Iowa Capital Dispatch. From Des Moines, Des Moines sues fire truck companies alleging parasitic pricing and antitrust violations.
The city of Des Moines is suing more than two dozen companies that sell life-saving apparatus, such as fire trucks, alleging they have engaged in illegal and parasitic pricing schemes to reap extraordinary profits from taxpayers. The lawsuit filed in U.S. District Court for the Southern District of Iowa names as defendants Rev Group, 14 of its alleged affiliates, and 11 other companies that produce firefighting trucks, parts, and equipment. The lawsuit challenges what it calls the defendant's multi-year anti-competitive scheme to consolidate and roll up markets for critical life-saving apparatus, fire trucks, and the chassis on which they are built, and to impose exclusionary restraints in the market for replacement parts. The lawsuit claims the defendants have methodically acquired small and large fire apparatus competitors, as well as key companies in the fire apparatus supply chain, and have restricted fire departments' ability to replace parts, all with the intent of lessening competition and moving toward the monopolization of those markets. Through their illegal schemes, the lawsuit alleges the defendants have reaped extraordinary profits on the backs of fire departments, taxpayers, cities, and counties. The city of Des Moines specifically claims it has suffered substantial overcharges and lost equipment value as the defendant shut down plants, substantially increased their prices, and severely extended delivery timelines. As an example, the city alleges that in July of 2024, it agreed to purchase firefighting equipment from one of the defendants for $1.5 million, a price the city claims includes hundreds of thousands of dollars in anti-competitive overcharges. The order specifies a delivery date between 42 to 45 months, or nearly 4 years, the city claims, although the equipment's useful life is no more than 10 to 20 years. The public has suffered harm alongside the city, as the higher prices and costs defendants have forced on the fire departments have drained localities' health and safety budgets, the city claims. According to the lawsuit, private equity has played a pivotal role in the alleged reduction of competition. About 10 years ago, the lawsuit alleges the private equity firm American Industrial Partners in Manhattan observed that fire truck markets in the United States are relatively deconcentrated, filled with small manufacturers, some owned and operated by the same family for generations, that competed against each other. The lawsuit claims American Industrial Partners saw the opportunity to profit by eliminating competition through the consolidation of the smaller manufacturers into an industry giant with power to extract high prices. The company then sought to exploit the fact that fire trucks are critical life-saving apparatuses and that every locality needs to provide firefighting services to citizens. AIP imposed over increasing supra-competitive prices on cities and counties, thereby raking in extraordinary payouts for AIP and its executives, the lawsuit asserts. In 2015, AIP allegedly rebranded part of its operation as Rev Group and accelerated its consolidation strategy. With nearly a dozen once independent companies rolled up under a single corporation, the Rev Group then began to leverage its dominance to extract profits from fire departments and the taxpayers who fund them, while also shutting down plants and laying off hundreds of skilled workers, the lawsuit claims. As a result, the lawsuit alleges backlogged orders for undelivered fire apparatus skyrocketed to a record $4.2 billion by fiscal year 2024, and Rev Group increased its prices by 50% to 100% or more. The lawsuit claims that while backlogs have resulted in fire departments waiting months for parts that once were available within 24 hours, the defendants have celebrated their inability to keep up with the orders. In 2018, the lawsuit asserts, Rev Group then CEO Tim Sullivan told investors, quote, "We like backlog. We love backlog." The lawsuit likens the defendant's conduct to a protection racket, claiming some of the companies will allow cities to jump ahead of other customers waiting for products simply by agreeing to pay significantly higher prices. The markets for fire apparatuses, chassis, and replacement parts are no longer competitive, the lawsuit asserts. They are markets dominated by powerful behemoths. These manufacturers bought their way to dominance, and they are now in full extraction mode, deliberately suppressing output, withholding supply, delaying deliveries, restricting competitive options, and charging supra-competitive prices without consequence. When the availability of a well-maintained fire truck can be the difference between life and death, the local fire department will continue to buy fire trucks, even after a private equity firm jacks up the price. The lawsuit alleges the massive price increases, despite the defendants' best efforts to subterfuge, cannot be explained by inflation or by COVID-19-related supply chain issues. Our nation's federal and state antitrust laws have long outlawed the kinds of acquisitive schemes defendants
have parasitically plotted and carried out on the backs of localities and taxpayers across America, the lawsuit states. Our fire departments do not deserve this. Our firefighters do not deserve this. The taxpayers whose firefighters swear an oath to protect do not deserve this. The extraction of excessive private rents from the public must stop, and it must stop now. The lawsuit seeks not only unspecified financial damages to recover money lost to the allegedly illegal anti-competitive action of the defendants, but also an injunction that would prohibit any such conduct in the future. Absent court intervention, cities and counties, including the city of Des Moines, will continue to pay extractive prices, draining localities' health and safety budgets, and suffer reduced choice, worsened terms, delivery delays, and other harms, which they must endure as they meet their obligations to protect the public safety far into the future, the lawsuit alleges. In addition to Rev Group, the lawsuit names as defendants alleged affiliates that include E1 Incorporated, Covitac Mobile Equipment, KME Global, KME Holdings, KME RE Holdings, Ferrofire Apparatus Incorporated, FFA Holdco Incorporated, FFA Acquisition Company, Ferrara Fire Apparatus Holding Company, Spartan Fire, Smeal SFA, Smeal LTC, Smeal Holding, and Detroit Truck Manufacturing. Also named as defendants are AIP, American Industrial Partners Capital Fund 4, American Industrial Partners Capital Fund 4, AIP CH Holdings, AIP CF 4, and AIP CHS or CHC Investors, Oshkosh Corporation, Pierce Manufacturing, Maxi Metal Incorporated, Boise Mobile Equipment, and BME Fire Trucks. The defendants have yet to file a response to the lawsuit and did not respond to a request for comment. And in politics, Reynolds says state IT jobs will be filled by Iowans after privatization move. Iowa Governor Kim Reynolds said Wednesday the state is committed to maintaining an Iowa-based workforce after contracting with private companies to manage state government data, servers, and websites, a move that will result in the layoff of 200 state employees. Reynolds announced Tuesday the state would contract with Amazon Web Services and Cognizant Government Solutions to oversee, power, and modernize its information technology system, which is currently run by physical servers and multiple data centers. In the new system, the executive branch data for the state will be stored in a cloud environment through Amazon Web Services. Cognizant Government Solutions, a part of the larger New Jersey-based IT company Cognizant, would oversee day-to-day IT operations, performing duties from server, network, and system management to tech support for agencies and employees. According to a state news release, the change will save Iowa more than $525 million in the coming decade. Reynolds linked the change to her other efforts to make state government more efficient, saying it builds off work that started with the state agency restructuring law she signed in 2023. One of the most important strategic initiatives we've undertaken since was the consolidation and centralization of all IT resources across state government, Reynolds said in a statement. Now that it's complete, we're able to take a critical step forward to modernize the state's legacy data systems, partnering with two of today's leading technology providers. The contract also will result in the loss of 200 state jobs for workers currently employed by the Iowa Division of Information Technology performing IT services. Though the initial news release said these laid-off workers will receive individualized competitive job offers from Cognizant Government Solutions later this month, Democrats criticized the move as a government privatization scheme. Iowa jobs are for Iowans, not corrupt New Jersey tech bros, House Minority Leader Brian Meyer said in a statement Tuesday. Laying off 200 Iowa AFSCME members who work hard and get good benefits in favor of out-of-state consultants is outrageous. Meyer also said it was disappointing Reynolds was working with Cognizant specifically, as the business and two executives had been charged with crimes related to violations of the Foreign Corrupt Practices Act. The corporation agreed to pay $25 million to settle the charges in 2019. Republican gubernatorial candidate Zach Lane also weighed in on the decision on X, responding to a post citing information from Layoff Hedge, a layoff tracker that called Cognizant the third highest employer of H-1B visa holders in the country, and Amazon the second-highest H-1B employer. Lane said if elected governor, he would place more restrictions on workers with H-1B visas, a type of non-immigrant U.S. work visa for specialized professionals.
In one campaign ad, Lane said he would support banning H-1B visa holders from being employed by the Iowa state government and the universities, alongside requiring state contracts that include information on how many Iowans would be hired versus foreign legal workers. Responding to a post on state contracts with AWS and Cognizant, Lane wrote, "As governor, state contracts will not go to H-1B outsourcing firms." To go further, a major criteria for competitiveness for any state contract will be what percentage of the workforce is made up of Iowans, Lane wrote in the social media post. Want to be competitive? Hire more Iowans. Reynolds pushed back against this characterization in a Wednesday statement, saying, "At no point during our negotiations was it even considered to employ H-1B visa holders." She also emphasized that negotiations with Cognizant included guarantees from the company to offer equal or better employment to approximately 200 state employees who today provide the IT services that Cognizant Government Solutions will manage going forward. The state's daily IT operations will continue to be supported by Iowans, for Iowans, as it is now, Reynolds said in a statement. Drake University to launch Singapore-based Education Leadership Doctorate Program. Drake University is bringing its Education Leadership Doctorate Program to Singapore with a private partnership and government approval, the next step in the university's efforts to create global education opportunities. The private Des Moines University announced in a news release Wednesday its Doctor of Education and Leadership degree will launch in Singapore this fall, combining in-person instruction and online coursework for a 36-month program that can be condensed into 21 months with an accelerated pathway. Drake partnered with private education institution Nanyang Science and Technology College to develop the international program, which received approval from the Higher Learning Commission and Singapore's government. "By bringing our successful EdD leadership program to Singapore, we are empowering a new generation of leaders to address the complex educational and organizational challenges in an international context, while maintaining the rigor and academic excellence our program is known for," said Ryan Wise, dean of Drake's School of Education, in the release. "Singapore is a premier destination for world-class education, and we're incredibly excited for what the future holds with this partnership." According to the release, Singapore's program provides a curriculum taught by Drake faculty that prepares graduates to be leaders with globally recognized skills. Nanyang Science and Technology College's city campus in central Singapore will house the program and its students. The program's online description states the curriculum will focus on global skills development through practical study of leadership, ethics, technology, research methodologies, and more. In addition to this new program, Drake has also previously announced an expansion of its study abroad programming to Seoul, set to open in spring of 2027, and the creation of a data analytics and artificial intelligence program in Panama City, which will start enrolling students in the fall of 2027. This collaboration with NSTC is another significant milestone in Drake University's commitment to global education and leadership development, said Anik Keel, Chief Global Affairs Officer and Dean of the Global Programs at Drake University. "We are proud to continue building upon our mission of preparing students for meaningful personal lives, professional accomplishments, and responsible global citizenship throughout the world." From D.C., USDA Secretary Rollins blames Biden border policies for screwworm threat. The Agricultural Secretary, Brooke Rollins, on Wednesday blamed the Biden administration's open border policies for the 6 confirmed cases of the New World screwworm that have reached the United States, repeating a theme among Republicans. Speaking to members of the Senate Agricultural, Nutrition, and Forestry Committee during an oversight hearings, Rollins said it was the previous administration, as well as Mexican cartels' refusal to crack down, that allowed the New World screwworm fly to migrate north. The pest can be transported via infested livestock or pets. "Everyone took their eye off the ball years ago, and unfortunately, because of the border policies, it's coming our way," Rollins said. According to Rollins, there are now 6 confirmed cases of the New World screwworm in the U.S., with 5 in South Texas and 1 in New Mexico. The New World screwworm is a devastating pest that can wreak havoc on cattle herds and other livestock. The screwworm is a type of fly that spreads by laying eggs in other animals, with the eggs then hatching into larvae that will eat the animal's flesh, causing significant harm and even potential death, according to the Centers for Disease Control and Prevention. The fly had been eradicated in the U.S. since 1966.
Throughout the hearing, committee members and Rollins agreed on the importance of working to eradicate the screwworm in the U.S. But some Democrats said recent Trump administration decisions could hinder the department's ability to carry out that task. Senator A.B. Klobuchar, Democrat from Minnesota, voiced concerns about the impact of recent layoffs at the U.S. Department of Agriculture on the department's ability to combat issues like the screwworm threat. She noted that the department's Animal and Plant Health Inspection Service lost 25% of its staff, including more than 300 veterinary service employees. Clearly, we need a long-term response, Klobuchar, the committee's ranking member, said. I continue to be concerned about some of the reorganization's cuts to the USDA. How could they affect our long-term response? Since President Donald Trump returned to office last year, the USDA has lost more than 21,000 employees, according to data from the Office of Personnel Management. It ranks among the largest decreases of any federal department or agency. But Rollins reiterated that the staff dedicated to preventing the spread of the screwworm has actually increased. At the beginning of last year, he said the USDA had 10 full-time staff members working on screwworm prevention, while it now has more than 120. She said the department has reallocated $1.3 billion to combat the screwworm. We're prioritizing where the big threats are as we're working to ensure that we're meeting all of the needs across the country, she said. During the hearing, Senator Roger Marshall, Republican from Kansas, also pointed the blame toward the Biden administration. We saw this coming under the previous administration, and they refused to respond, he said. When you let millions of people migrate through Central America this way, we saw the screwworm just come with them, wherever it was, on their pets, or maybe they were bringing livestock. The agency's internal predictions, according to Rollins, were that the screwworm, which is still widespread throughout South and Central America, would have reached the U.S. by last summer. But she said the department was able to slow the devastating past arrival by closing all ports across the southern border to livestock trade last summer. USDA is primarily combating the spread of the New World screwworm by breeding and releasing sterile screwworm flies, which will limit the number of flies that can reproduce and ultimately reduce the population. She said the U.S. currently produces about 100 million sterilized flies a week, but needs to increase its production to 500 million a week to eradicate the fly. Rollins stressed that while the screwworm poses a threat to U.S. livestock, particularly cattle herds, it doesn't risk tainting the food supply itself. The food supply is 100% safe, she said. This is not a disease, it's not a virus, it's a fly. More from the D.C. Bureau, billions for the next 3 years of Trump's mass deportation campaign signed into law. President Donald Trump significantly bolstered funding for immigration enforcement Wednesday when he signed into law a nearly $70 billion package that will keep key federal agencies operating without any restrictions. Democrats pressed for guardrails after immigration officers shot and killed two U.S. citizens in Minneapolis in January. But when talks broke down, Republican lawmakers drafted their own bill without any additional constraints. The bill provides crucial funding for domestic law enforcement investigations and combating child exploitation, continuing our work to restore law and order across our nation, and to protect America's youth, Trump said during an Oval Office event. The measure moved through Congress this month, with nearly every Republican voting to approve the additional spending, which will last through September of 2029. Democratic lawmakers argued immigration officers should adhere to the standards other federal law enforcement agencies follow, like wearing body cameras, getting a warrant from a judge before entering someone's home, and identifying themselves by removing masks. Republican leaders said during talks they were open to instituting limitations on how immigration officers behave, but opted not to include any curbs in their party-line bill. The law will provide immigration and customs enforcement with another $38.53 billion. Customs and Border Protection will receive an additional $26.02 billion, and the Secretary of Homeland Security will be given $5 billion more in funding. The money is in addition to the $170 billion Republicans included in their Big Beautiful Bill law, as well as the funding approved in the annual DHS appropriations package. Nearly every Republican in the House voted to approve the measure, though New Jersey Representative Thomas H. Keene, Jr., who has been absent due to an undisclosed illness, and South Carolina Representative Nancy Mace and Ralph Norman, who were competing in their state's gubernatorial primary, missed the vote. Alaska Senator Lisa Murkowski,
was the sole Republican to vote against approving the legislation in that chamber. Writing in a statement, negotiators should have worked out a bipartisan solution in the annual funding bill instead of using the complex budget reconciliation process to get around procedural votes that would otherwise have required the support of 60 senators. By choosing to appropriate funding for 3 fiscal years instead of 1, this measure weakens the normal budgeting process and sets another precedent for avoiding it when we find ourselves in disagreement, she wrote. And in doing so, it reduces Congress's ability to apply reasonable checks on immigration policy for the remainder of this administration and into the next. Makowski added that she would have voted for the package had it provided immigration funding for 1 year, included clear restrictions on what those funds can be used for, and eliminated any potential for taxpayer dollars to be allocated to the administration's brazen anti-weaponization fund. That $1.776 billion account would have paid restitution to people who believe they were wrongly prosecuted by the Justice Department. Acting Attorney General Todd Blanche testified before Congress that the administration wasn't planning to proceed with that proposal after Republicans on Capitol Hill voiced opposition. However, Trump said he hasn't completely retracted his support for the fund, saying in an NBC News interview this weekend that he and other Republicans believe it's a great idea. Quote, "You have to get it approved," he said. "If they get it approved, that's great. If they don't get it approved, I'd be disappointed." Continuing, what's the alternative? U.S. Senators Cruz, Cantwell urge buy-in on college sports bill. A bipartisan pair of U.S. senators promoted their legislation Wednesday to set national standards for college athletes' compensation, calling the compromise bill the best available option. GOP Senator Ted Cruz of Texas and Democratic Senator Maria Cantwell of Washington State, the top members of the Senate committee with jurisdiction over the matter, convened a roundtable of coaches, leaders, and college athletes over their bill introduced this month to restore order in college athletics. The sweeping bill is meant to combat many of the biggest challenges in college sports. It faces a long road to becoming law amid opposition from key figures, including major sports conferences. Cruz noted the opposition, but urged support for bipartisan compromise. "My view is this, that the only train leaving the station, which is this bill, I believe, has a real prospect of passage. It is bipartisan," said Cruz, acknowledging that at least 60 senators are needed to advance a bill past the filibuster. Republicans hold just 53 seats. "In my view, anyone who's a critic, anyone who is attacking this bill, has the burden of saying, well, what's the alternative?" he added. Cantwell said that while she and Cruz disagree on several things, even on issues within the committee's jurisdiction, "we agree on this issue of setting some rules." The Washington State Democrat said she and Cruz were kind of disappointed that this universe of institutions and organizations couldn't get there, but were an example of people who don't agree but can agree. The bill marks the latest congressional push to overhaul the college sports world, which continues to grapple with the fallout from the NCAA's 2021 guidelines that allowed student athletes to profit from their name, image, and likeness, or NIL. Colleges, businesses, and marketers are also wrestling with a patchwork of state NIL laws and gender and equity in NIL deals and NCAA's controversial transfer portal, among other issues. Among several major changes, the Senate bill would create a national NIL standard that preempts the patchwork of state laws, provide certain antitrust protections to the NCAA and college sports conferences, and establishes a 5-year eligibility timeline for athletes. GOP Senator Eric Schmidt of Missouri and Democratic Senator Chris Coons of Delaware co-sponsored the bill. Sharika Montgomery, commissioner of the Big South Conference, said, quote, "The things that are enclosed in the bill will provide a level of stability as well as sustainability, while also providing an opportunity and a pathway for success that I know our current 4,300 student-athletes really value." The conference includes 9 member institutions across North Carolina, South Carolina, and Virginia, and is affiliated with the NCAA's Division I. Montgomery pointed to a patchwork of state laws just in those 3 states that have prompted a level of instability, noting that as our coaches recruit not only against themselves in our conference, but across other coaches in those respective states, there has been a widening of the gap with the current rules that we have. Under the bill, athletes would also be guaranteed 1 transfer without losing eligibility. Cannon Flynn, a swimmer at Boston University, said the bill does a good job of regulating the transfer industry, adding that
As you see more and more athletes do 1 year, 2 years out of school, transfer 4, 5, 6 times, it's impossible to get those degrees. When asked by Cruz what would be the consequence of Congress doing nothing, Flint said, "We will continue to see rules that the NCAA still has, one by one, start to get knocked down by the courts every time someone does something against the rule, and then goes to the judge of their choice to rule in their favor, and then we have each state regulating to how it helps them." He added, "If we continue down this route, we're going to have rules, there's going to be no integrity left in the game, and without clear, enforceable, and fair rules, then there's no point in us even competing." Though members of the Wednesday's roundtable pointed to the stability the bill could bring to college athletics, the measure already faces pushback from powerful athletic organizations such as the Big Ten and Southeastern Conference, which have said they do not support the bill as drafted and that the legislation leaves critical issues unresolved. Cruz and Cantwell later met with the presidents and chancellors of schools of both conferences. The Congressional Black Caucus also sent a letter this month to Cruz and Cantwell, urging the Senate Commerce, Science, and Transportation Committee to pause consideration of the bill and related college sports legislation until athletic leaders meaningfully engage with concerns about the attack.

diversity, equity, and inclusion initiatives. Today, I tell you, rain or shine, we're standing up for Chicago. Representative Delia Ramirez of Illinois said at the early morning press conference at the Capitol, attended by supporters including advocates from the Chicago Public Schools. We won't betray the fundamental belief that every single child is precious and deserving of love, care, and opportunity. Ramirez was joined by Representative Mark Takano, chair of the Congressional Equality Caucus, and Representative Summer Lee of Pennsylvania. All three are members of the House Education and Workforce Committee, which held a hearing shortly after the press conference about parental rights, inappropriate content, and legal mistreatments in school. The lawmakers blasted the focus of the committee hearing for not relating more to increased funding for public schools and strengthen protections for transgender and diverse students. They also denounced the recent approach by Congress to dealing with topics of gender identity and diversity in educational settings. Just last month, the House passed a major bill that would bar federal funding provided under the Elementary and Secondary Education Act of 1965 from public elementary and middle schools unless they require a parental sign-off to update a student's pronouns, gender markers, or preferred name on their records. The measure would also prohibit schools from using federal funds to teach or advance concepts related to gender ideology, a term defined in January 2025 of executive order as the idea that there is a vast spectrum of genders that are disconnected from one sex. The very school districts that have taken steps to make sure trans kids aren't bullied, aren't harassed, and aren't teased have received the ire of this administration, Takano said at a News Wednesday press conference. I am disgusted by this political agenda that attacks the rights of school district and parents to decide the policies of their schools in their own backyards, he added. As advocates holding signs that read hands off our schools and we need investment, not investigation, nodded along in agreement behind him. Others spoke out in addition to the three House members on Wednesday, including a parent and a teacher representing Chicago Public Schools, Senior National Director of Advocacy for the NAACP, Wisdom Cole, and Senior Vice President of Equality Programs at the Human Rights Campaign, Ellen Kahn. Their comments came as the U.S. Supreme Court appears poised to soon rule on two landmark cases from Idaho and West Virginia involving laws that ban transgender athletes from participating on women's sports teams. Congress should be addressing the real issues of families like mine instead of trying to erase my child's very existence, said Mary Kay Devine, a Chicago mother whose children attend the city's public schools. Leave our schools and our families alone. Congress, do your job, and I'll do mine. And U.S. House passes bill to combat ghost federal student aid applicants. A bill to crack down on financial aid fraud passed the House on Wednesday. The measure, which passed 249-172, would require the U.S. Department of Education to set up an identity fraud detection system for the Free Application for Federal Student Aid, better known as FAFSA. Nearly 40 Democrats voted for the GOP-led bill. The bill safeguards against fraudulent ghost students, which lawmakers say have cost taxpayers millions of dollars by applying for federal student aid in college under stolen identities and enrolling in classes only to later disappear with such funds. The measure would codify a FAFSA fraud detection tool already underway at the Education Department and comes as President Donald Trump's administration pursues a sweeping anti-fraud effort across the federal government. Representative Burgess Owens, who sponsored the measure, said during floor debate Tuesday that his bill builds on the good work already done by the Trump administration to protect taxpayer dollars and help safeguard the integrity of the student aid system by ensuring federal aid goes to real students. The Utah Republican added that his legislation takes a straightforward approach and identifies suspicious student aid applicants and ensures those applications are for who they say they are before dollars go out the door. A similar bipartisan effort was introduced in the U.S. Senate earlier this year. Education Secretary Linda McMahon said her department was proud to see the House pass the bill, which she said will cement our ongoing efforts to eliminate fraud, waste, and abuse by requiring screening for suspicious federal student aid applications in a Wednesday statement. Since day one, the Trump administration has been committed to restoring existing fraud detection capabilities while building the most comprehensive fraud detection system in the department's history, she said. Under the bill, the education secretary would be required to use the identity fraud detection system to assess each FAFSA submitted on or after October 1st. If a reasonable suspicion of identity fraud on the FAFSA is presented, the secretary

must notify the applicant and the schools designated on the application that they are subject to additional identity verification requirements before they can receive federal financial aid. The bill also requires both an annual audit of the system and a report to Congress on its effectiveness. The measure loops in provisions from a separate bill from Pennsylvania GOP Representative Glenn G.T. Thompson, who also claims or aims to combat student aid fraud. That includes a requirement that the Education Secretary prioritize program reviews of institutions that have demonstrated a pattern of providing financial or federal financial aid to students whose FAFSA presented a reasonable suspicion of identity fraud. Representative Bobby Scott, ranking member of the House Committee on Education and Workforce, voiced his opposition to the measure during floor debate Tuesday, saying the bill could reasonably be viewed as part of a broader strategy to weaponize student aid. The Virginia Democrat noted that while preventing federal student aid fraud and protecting taxpayer dollars is always a good idea, the bill's creation of vague enforcement standards and punitive mandates without clear guidance for schools and students could make it more difficult for legitimate students to access aid in order to attend college. Scott also pointed to the Education Department's April launch of an identity fraud detection system, saying Congress should allow that tool to operate and wait for the agency to evaluate the results. Codifying this new system without assessing its effectiveness just doesn't make any sense, he said. Moving into some Iowa news, the lawyer who trafficked drugs while serving as a city attorney wins back his license. Court says lawyer was the orchestrator of the illegal drug dealing. The Iowa Supreme Court has reinstated the law license of a lawyer who was convicted of dealing marijuana while serving as an attorney for the city of Council Bluffs. Court records show that in 2017, Don Richard John Bauermeister was working as a full-time assistant city attorney for the city of Council Bluffs, while also maintaining a small part-time criminal defense practice in Council Bluffs. Prosecutors later alleged that in late 2016 and early 2017, while still working as a city attorney, Bauermeister engaged in drug trafficking. Prosecutors said he paid a co-conspirator to travel from Omaha, Nebraska, to Medford, Oregon, pick up marijuana and bring it to Omaha, where Bauermeister sold the drugs for profit. Bauermeister's co-conspirator allegedly made three such trips from Nebraska to Oregon and back, but during the third trip, in January of 2017, the co-conspirator was stopped by a Utah state trooper, for an expired motor vehicle registration. Court records indicate the trooper smelled marijuana in the vehicle and conducted a search that uncovered 12 one-pound packages of marijuana and one package of THC wax. Police searched the co-conspirator's phone and found text messages with Bauermeister about the drug deals, including specific directions from Bauermeister as to how to meet with the source of the drugs. When federal agents served a search warrant on Bauermeister, he self-reported his conduct to the Iowa Supreme Court Attorney Disciplinary Board. In October of 2017, he pleaded guilty to one count of conspiring to possess and distribute a controlled substance. He was later sentenced to 5 years of probation and fined $5,000. The Attorney Disciplinary Board of the Supreme Court of Iowa and the Grievance Commission of the Supreme Court of Iowa then recommended the revocation of Bauermeister's license to practice law in Iowa. After reviewing the matter, the court concurred and issued an order revoking the license, writing that Bauermeister was the orchestrator of the illegal drug dealing and that his motivation was greed. His actions showed a disrespect for the law and law enforcement that is particularly troubling given his employment as a Council Bluffs city attorney and his criminal defense private practice representing persons charged with drug crimes. In seeking reinstatement of his license, Bauermeister recently told the Iowa Supreme Court that he has been active in the Catholic Church and his community, had committed no criminal offenses since his last conviction, and had maintained continuous employment over the past 9 years. Over the past 2 years, he said, he has completed 115 hours of continuing legal education coursework. In agreeing to reinstate Bauermeister's license, the court noted that his criminal conduct occurred nearly 10 years ago, and that he had successfully completed probation in January of 2023. Prior to this matter, Bauermeister had no prior disciplinary history, the court stated in its order, adding that Bauermeister had submitted a character and fitness application with the National Conference of Bar Examiners, which determined it had no concerns related to his character and fitness to practice law. The court is satisfied that Bauermeister has demonstrated that he is of good moral character and worthy of readmission to the practice of law in Iowa,
the court concluded. Bauermeister said Wednesday his life has changed dramatically since 2017. Quote, I don't do anything illegal anymore, and I'm not the same person I was, he said. I made a lot of mistakes, but I have owned them. I'm an open book, and I have answered questions about my illegal activities. I tell the story, I don't hold back, and I don't hide that from people. Bauermeister said he has taken steps toward opening up a solo practice, but is unsure as to which areas of law on which he'll focus. In healthcare news, after a nursing home crisis, states target private equity's role. Nearly 200 residents at the St. Joseph Center's nursing home in the affluent Connecticut suburb of Trumbull were evacuated last year after Legionella bacteria was found in the facility's water system. 2 months later, they were evacuated again over critical failures in the building's fire safety systems. 3 years earlier, residents at another Connecticut nursing home, the Quinnipiac Valley Center, were relocated after two residents thus triggered a state health investigation. The nursing homes were both owned by private equity-backed Genesis Healthcare, among the largest skilled nursing operators in the nation. It's already faced lawsuits or investigations in California, Georgia, Massachusetts, Missouri, Nevada, and Vermont over allegations of patient neglect and abuse. This year, Connecticut enacted what may be the strongest law in the country addressing transparency and accountability for private equity-owned nursing homes. It is the latest in a string of states stepping into a regulatory vacuum created by limited federal laws and a presidential administration that's proven friendly to private equity while showing little appetite for scrutinizing private equity's role in the healthcare industry. Private equity's foray into healthcare over the past several years, particularly into hospital ownership, has drawn public outrage and legislative scrutiny. It's all happening as states are staring down steep federal cuts to Medicaid, the public health insurance for people with low incomes that is also the primary payer for long-term nursing home stays. Those cuts, experts fear, could ultimately direct more older Americans into nursing home care. Last year, at least 7 states, California, Indiana, Massachusetts, Maine, New Mexico, Oregon, and Washington, passed legislation putting more guardrails around private equity's involvement in health care. Virginia is still considering a bill to curb predatory property financing practices that have been used by private equity in nursing homes. Illinois lawmakers sent 2 measures to Democratic Governor J.B. Pritzker that aim to strengthen oversight and transparency requirements for healthcare mergers or acquisitions and place new restrictions on private equity ownership of disability service providers. The first bill was Democratic-sponsored, while the second had both Democrats and Republican sponsors. Democratic Governor Ned Lamont signed Connecticut's measure last week. The new law requires nursing homes that are owned by private equity to disclose their financial dealings with the state and bans private equity from controlling day-to-day care decisions about nursing home residents. Lamont also signed a related bill to curb private equity's influence over hospitals in the wake of financial moves by equity-owned health groups in his state that led to hospital closures. Genesis Healthcare declined an interview with Stateline, but provided a statement saying it remains focused on supporting our affiliated centers in delivering high-quality care to patients and residents. The nursing home industry argues that private equity controls a relatively small share of the nation's facilities, and that reported problems have been a result of a few bad actors. The federal government estimated that about 5% of Medicare-enrolled nursing homes nationwide had private equity owners in 2022, but admitted that some nursing homes don't always list all of their owners in the federal database. Some researchers have pegged the real share as high as 13%. Focusing on private equity and long-term care has become a distraction from the real issues that impact the majority of providers, like chronic Medicaid underfunding and a growing caregiver shortage, said John Kane, a senior vice president at the industry group American Healthcare Association, National Center for Assisted Living, in a statement to Stateline. If we truly want to improve care throughout the healthcare system, we need policymakers to find proper balance of oversight while still encouraging more investments. But a growing number of states are moving to regulate investment companies that draw heavily on Medicaid and Medicare dollars. The big question about private equity is not whether profit belongs in the nursing home. It's whether public dollars meant for care are being converted into financial returns for investors without enough accountability, said Gregory Aurea, an assistant professor at the University of Texas at San Antonio, whose research has focused on private equity ownership in U.S. healthcare.
Nursing homes exist to care for the most vulnerable who cannot care for themselves, he said. So we should be holding private equity or anybody to high standards on providing quality care. Private equity firms use pooled investments from pension funds, sovereign wealth funds, endowments, and wealthy individuals to buy a controlling stake in a company. Then they try to maximize the company's value before selling it at a profit, usually within a few years. Nursing homes and other long-term care facilities are attractive to investors because demand is always there. The share of Americans 65 and older has been steadily rising and is expected to continue. Nursing home care is heavily subsidized by the government through Medicaid and, to a lesser extent, Medicare, the public insurance program for adults over 65, and some people with disabilities, offering investors a predictable revenue stream. And it's an industry where investors can scoop up struggling and independent facilities and improve their margins through corporate consolidations and by streamlining management, adjusting staffing, or capitalizing on valuable real estate owned by the nursing homes. Private equity defenders say it provides nursing homes with much-needed capital, disciplined management, and operational improvements that help facilities scale up their services. But the private equity model's primary goal in any sector is to generate returns for the shareholders, usually within a few years. Critics say that priority conflicts with the kind of long-term investment that's needed to provide quality health care, such as paying enough to hire sufficient staff or upgrading facilities. One of the biggest misunderstandings is that private equity ownership is only bad, said Arriba of the University of Texas at San Antonio. The issue is more structural. Nursing homes operate on a very thin margin. They depend heavily on public dollars, and they care for the most vulnerable people who can't easily exit when nursing home quality declines. Nursing home residents aren't like other health care consumers. They may lack financial literacy, or their decision-making may be impaired by cognitive decline, which could lead to them making choices not in their best interest, researchers have noted. They're a captive audience, often choosing a facility that's nearby or near family rather than shopping around for the best option. Research on how private equity ownership affects nursing homes has found few positive effects. One large 2023 study found it increases a nursing home's death rate by 11%. Private equity-owned facilities tended to maintain care quality for sicker patients by adding registered nurses. But researchers found those gains were often offset by staffing cuts to the frontline nursing assistants who handle most of the hands-on care. Other studies have linked private equity involvement to increases in emergency room visits and rising Medicare costs. Arriba and her colleagues published a comprehensive review last year of a dozen major studies linking private equity ownership to higher number of deficiencies in nursing homes, increased hospitalization rates, and higher mortality. They also found that private equity-owned facilities bill Medicare more than other nursing homes. Facilities' financial outlooks initially improved after a private equity buyout, Arriba said, but they later faced long-term challenges. The financial maneuvers that private equity uses to extract more revenue from the nursing homes can hurt their stability long-term. All nursing homes that receive federal funding are required to publicly disclose the names of any entities that exercise financial control over them, but companies can use complex methods to mask that ownership, meaning it's difficult even for experts to find out who really owns a nursing home. A lot of nursing homes will not provide that information, and their information may not be audited, said Michael Fenney, healthcare policy coordinator at the Private Equity Stakeholder Project, a research group that tracks the private equity industry. For example, the private equity-backed Puerto Piccolo Group acquired more than 130 nursing homes across 9 states from 2016 to 2022, and yet didn't appear in federal data as an owner of those facilities, according to the consumer advocacy nonprofit Public Citizen. And ownership of information matters to consumers looking for a safe place for their loved ones. The Puerto Piccolo Group's nursing homes have faced heavy fines. A 2023 study by a watchdog group, Good Jobs First, found Puerto Piccolo had an average fine per facility of more than $81,000, landing it on a list of parent companies with the largest average penalties in the U.S. Virginia lawmakers are considering a Republican-sponsored bill that would cut funding to nursing homes that pay excessive rents to landlords. If passed, it could become a first-in-the-nation effort to directly curb a financial maneuver known as sale-leaseback
that state regulators have deemed predatory. In sale-leaseback arrangements, a private equity-backed firm buys a healthcare company, such as a nursing home chain, and then sells an underlying real estate property to a separate investment trust. This sale generates quick returns for investors, but saddles the nursing homes with monthly rent payments they may struggle to make, leaving less money available for patient care. It's a tactic that has contributed to healthcare bankruptcies across the nation, including for Genesis Healthcare and for Georgia-based nursing home chain La Vie Care Centers. By 2030, 1 in 5 Americans will be 65 or over, and most older adults say they would prefer to remain living in their homes for as long as possible. But for many, that's possible because of services such as home health aides or visiting nurses that are funded through Medicaid. But elder care experts worry those services will be the first on the chopping block for cash-strapped states facing $665 billion Medicaid cuts over the next decade from President Donald Trump's One Big Beautiful Bill Act. This is because federal law requires state Medicaid programs to cover nursing home care, but home-based services are optional. Most people who receive those home-based Medicaid services need the kind of care that would land them in a nursing home without such services, said Jason Resendez, president and CEO of the advocacy group Nation Alliance for Caregiving. When we take those benefits away, it doesn't take away the need for that care, he said. One of the impacts of cuts to home-based services will certainly be more folks forced to make the hard choice of going into more institutional-based care. And cuts to Medicaid could financially weaken smaller, independent or safety net nursing homes that serve lower-income patients who rely heavily on Medicaid. Those distressed facilities may become cheaper acquisition targets for private equity, Aria said. That creates an opportunity for investors with capital to buy at a discount. And Central Iowa Waterworks issues the second ever lawn watering ban. Central Iowa Waterworks issued an alert Monday prohibiting Iowans from watering commercial and residential lawns. This is the second year the utility has issued a lawn watering ban for central Iowa due to elevated nitrate concentrations. The water utility, which serves 20% of Iowans, issued the ban less than 2 weeks after encouraging residents to voluntarily reduce outdoor water use by 50%. In a news release, CIWW says drinking water remains safe and up to state and federal standards, but the lawn watering ban will help preserve the region's drinking water supply. Conditions have reached a point where mandatory conservation is necessary to protect reliable water service for more than 600,000 people across central Iowa. Jamie Madsen, executive director of CIWW, said in a statement, "We're using every available tool in our system to maintain safe drinking water standards. We now need every customer's help in reducing demand to maintain safe drinking water standards. Effective June 8th, CIWW customers must adhere to the following outdoor water restrictions. Lawn watering is prohibited except for newly installed seed or sod during growing season. Sports fields and golf courses can only be irrigated minimally to maintain preservation and safety. Decorative water features that do not recirculate water should be turned off. Customers should discontinue any unnecessary outdoor water use." CIWW also encourages customers to reduce indoor water used by running the dishwasher only with full loads, fixing leaky appliances and running toilets, turning off water while brushing teeth or shaving, and delaying non-essential high water use activities. Last year's ban was issued on June 6th and was fully lifted on August 7th of 2025. And with that, that brings us to the close of this week's Iowa Capital Dispatch. 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

0: This program is intended for a print-impaired audience and is brought to you by Mind's Eye.
1: Welcome. This is Cheryl at the Talking Information Center. Thanks so much for joining me. Today is Wednesday, June 3rd, 2026, and I'm beginning reading from the Southern Living magazine. It is the May 2026 issue, and the first article is Garlic and Herb Steak Kebabs. What is it about meat on a stick that fascinates us so much? Perhaps the obsession lies in our DNA, coded there over the millennia from cooking over open fires. Regardless of the reason, kebabs reign supreme at summer cookouts. There's more to them than shaping the meat onto or slapping the meat onto the skewers, throwing them on the hot grill. Sure, you can keep it simple, proceed just as you always have, or you could dive deep with us and learn how every choice from proteins to skewers can make a real difference. So here's the recipe for garlic and herb steak kebabs. Prep time is 30 minutes. It makes 4 servings. Ingredients needed are 1 small shallot, finely chopped, 3 garlic cloves, finely chopped, 1/2 cup of finely chopped fresh mixed herbs, such as parsley, cilantro, basil, 1/4 cup of fresh lemon juice, 1 teaspoon of black pepper, 1/2 teaspoon crushed red pepper, 1.5 cups of extra virgin olive oil, 3 teaspoons kosher salt, 1.5 pounds of top sirloin steak cut into 1-inch cubes, 2 large poblano chilies that have been cut into 1-inch pieces, and 4 12-inch flat metal skewers. First, whisk together the shallot, garlic, the fresh herbs, lemon juice, black pepper, red pepper, cup of oil, 2 teaspoons of salt, all in a large glass bowl. Set aside 1/2 cup of the shallot mixture in a small bowl. Cover and refrigerate until you're ready to serve. Then stir 1/2 cup of oil and 1 teaspoon of salt into the remaining shallot mixture in the large bowl. Add your steak, the chilies, turn to coat thoroughly, cover and chill for at least 1 hour or as long as 8 hours. Second, remove the steak and chilies from the marinade. Discard the marinade. Thread the steak, and the chilies alternately onto the skewers. Set aside at room temperature until you're ready to grill. Lastly, preheat your gas grill to high, which is between 450 to 500 degrees. Place the skewers on the oiled grates. Grill, uncovered, until a meat thermometer inserted into the thickest portion of the steak registers 130 degrees to 135 degrees for medium rare. That's 8 to 10 minutes. Turning is needed. Remove from the grill. Always be sure to let your meat rest for 5 minutes at least. And serve with the reserved 1/2 cup of the shallot mixture. What about pork and pineapple kebabs? Prep time for this is 35 minutes. Once again, makes 4 servings. Ingredients needed are 1.5 pounds of boneless center-cut pork chops that have been cut into 1 1/4-inch cubes, 1 small fresh pineapple, peeled, cored, cut into 1 1/4-inch pieces, 4, that's 12-inch flat 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Let them stand uncovered at room temperature for about 30 minutes. Third, stir together the softened butter and the reserved teaspoon of spice mixture in a small bowl until everything is combined. Let it stand at room temperature until you're ready to grill. Fourth, now preheat your gas grill to high. Once again, that's between 450 and 500 degrees. Place the skewers on the oiled grates. Grill, uncovered, until a thermometer inserted into the thickest portion of the pork registers 145 degrees. Should take about 10 to 15 minutes, and turning the skewers as needed. Remove from the grill, spread the butter mixture over the grilled kebabs, and garnish with fresh cilantro, if so chosen. Another idea for kebabs is Carolina Gold chicken kebabs. 30 minutes is the prep time, makes 4 servings. You will need 1.5 pounds of boneless, skinless chicken thighs, cut into 1-inch pieces, 1 red onion cut into 1-inch pieces, 4 12-inch flat metal skewers, tablespoon of kosher salt, 1/2 teaspoon black pepper, 1 tablespoon of olive oil, 1/2 cup of Carolina Gold barbecue sauce, 2 tablespoons of apple cider vinegar, and chopped scallions. First, thread your chicken and the red onion alternately onto the skewers. Sprinkle with salt and pepper. Drizzle with oil and stir together your barbecue sauce and the vinegar in a small bowl. Second, be sure to preheat your gas grill once again to 450 to 500 degrees. Place the skewers on the oiled grates. Grill uncovered until your meat thermometer inserted into the thickest portion of the chicken registers 165 degrees. Should take 12 to 15 minutes of cooking time, churning and basting with the vinegar mixture every 2 minutes. And lastly, remove from the grill, place on a platter, and drizzle with more barbecue sauce and garnish with scallions. So when you are making your kebabs of any particular meat variety, you want to first of all pick the proper proteins. While chicken breasts are convenient for cubing, their lean meat dries out quickly on the grill. So you're better off with boneless, skinless thighs, and they also are normally cheaper too. Beef has a bit of a Goldilocks problem. Tenderloin is primal, but pricey. A chuck roast is cheap, but chewy. Sirloin is just right. It grills up nice and tender. Secondly, get the right gear. Great kebabs don't require any fancy tools, just the correct ones. Ditch the wooden sticks. Invest in flat, sturdy, stainless steel skewers, because this style keeps foods from spinning and it won't get torched on the grill. When you're basting, select a silicone brush for thicker sauces and a mop for thinner ones. Lastly, assemble with care. Thread your ingredients close together. This ensures the pieces touch. The tight packing prevents overcooking, resulting in juicier kebabs. Whatever you do, don't mix proteins on the same skewer. Anything that chicken touches needs to be cooked to 165 degrees, which will leave beef and pork tougher than shoe leather. This next recipe is tomato smothered flank steak. Prep time 15 minutes. Once again, 4 servings is what it produces. Ingredients needed are 1.25 pounds of heirloom tomatoes, 3/4 of a cup of thinly sliced red onion, 1/2 cup of a champagne vinaigrette, 2 teaspoons kosher salt, 1.5 teaspoons black pepper, 1.25 pounds of flank steak at room temperature, 2 tablespoons of canola oil, 1 tablespoon of torn fresh basil, and small leaves for garnishing when it comes time for serving. First, preheat a large cast iron skillet over high heat. Stir together your tomatoes, onion, vinaigrette, 1/2 teaspoon of salt, 1/2 teaspoon of pepper, all in a medium bowl, and set that bowl aside. Second, pat your steak dry with paper towels. Sprinkle both sides with 1.5 teaspoons of salt, together with a teaspoon of pepper. Add your oil to the preheated skillet. Place the steak in the skillet. Cook, undisturbed, until it's browned on the bottom. It'll take 5 to 6 minutes. Flip your steak. Cook until the desired degree of doneness. 5 to 6 minutes for medium rare. Transfer the steak to a cutting board and again, always let it rest, this time resting for 10 minutes. Lastly, cut your steak against the grain into 1/2-inch thick slices. Arrange on a platter. Drizzle with the juices from the cutting board. Stir your torn basil into the reserved tomato mixture. Spoon it over and around the steak and garnish with basil leaves. Another idea? Extra crispy barbecue salad. Prep time is only 15 minutes, makes 4 servings. Ingredients are 3 cups of cubed leftover cornbread, 2 cups of pulled smoked pork, 1/4 cup of olive oil, 1/2 a teaspoon kosher salt, 1/2 a cup of barbecue sauce, 8 cups of chopped romaine lettuce hearts, 1/2 a cup of drained pickled red onions from a 1 12-ounce jar. First, preheat your oven to broil with the rack 6 inches from the heat source. Arrange the cubed cornbread on 1/2 of a large baking sheet. Arrange your pork on the other half of the baking sheet. Drizzle with oil. Toss gently to coat. And broil until the pork is crispy and your cornbread has browned. Total time should take about 6 to 8 minutes. Gently turning the cornbread halfway through the cooking time. Remove from the oven and sprinkle with salt. Set that aside. Secondly, while the cornbread and pork are cooking, whisk together the barbecue sauce with 1/2 a cup of water in a large bowl. Set aside 1/2 a cup of that sauce mixture into a medium bowl. Add your romaine to the remaining sauce mixture in the large bowl. Toss to coat. Lastly, add your pork to the reserved sauce mixture in the medium bowl. Toss to coat. And divide your romaine lettuce, the pork, the cornbread, croutons, and the pickled onions among 4 bowls and serve with more barbecue sauce. The next recipe is icebox shrimp pasta salad. 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Top with the cooked sausage, and then you can wash and dry your skillet. Now it's time to arrange your tostitas. Beans side up on a wire rack placed in a large rim baking sheet. Keep them warm in the oven. Heat a tablespoon of reserve drippings in the skillet over medium heat. Crack 4 of the eggs into the skillet. Sprinkle with a 1/2 teaspoon of salt. Cook, undisturbed, until the whites are just about set. Should only take 3 minutes. Cover and cook until the whites are set, but the yolks are still a bit runny. Transfer your eggs to a large plate and repeat the process with the remaining 1 tablespoon of drippings, 4 eggs, and 1/2 teaspoon of salt. Lastly, place 1 egg on each tostita, top with the avocado slices, pico de gallo, and the pickled red onions. Garnish with cilantro, black pepper, and more hot sauce if needed. Looking for a dessert idea? This is Magic Lemon Bars. Prep time is 35 minutes. Makes 2 dozen. Ingredients needed for this recipe are 2 1/2 cups of packed, finely crushed graham crackers, 1/2 cup of unsalted butter, melted, 2 tablespoons of packed light brown sugar, 3 large eggs, 2 14-ounce cans of sweetened condensed milk, not evaporated milk, 2 tablespoons of grated lemon zest, plus 1 cup of fresh juice, 1/8 teaspoon of kosher salt, sweetened whipped cream, and lemon slices. 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Coat a 13-by-9-inch baking pan with cooking spray. Line the pan with foil, leaving an inch overhang on the sides of the pan. Second, mix your graham crackers with butter, brown sugar, and a medium bowl until your mixture is moistened. Then press that into the bottom of your pan. Bake for 10 minutes and let it cool in the pan for 15 minutes. Lastly, while the crust is cooking, whisk together the eggs, the condensed milk, lemon zest, lemon juice, salt, all in a large bowl, spread over the crust, and bake until it's set. That should take another 25 minutes of cooking time. Let that cool in the pan for a good hour. Chill, uncovered, for another hour and 30 minutes. Using the foil overhang, remove from the pan, cut into 24 bars, topped with whipped cream, and garnish with lemon slices and more zest. The next group of recipes comes from the April and May combined issue of Food Network magazine. And the first recipe is for spring peas with dates and walnuts. Prep time, 25 minutes. Ingredients needed are kosher salt, 2 cups of shelled fresh English peas or thawed frozen peas, 1 pound of sugar snap peas that have been trimmed, 1/4 pound of snow peas, trimmed, thinly sliced, tablespoon of extra virgin olive oil, 1 medium shallot, thinly sliced, 1/4 cup of chopped walnuts, 1/4 cup of chopped pitted dates, a pinch of cayenne pepper, 2 teaspoons of walnut oil. First, bring a large pot of salted water to a boil over high heat. Fill a large bowl with ice water. If you're using the English peas, add to the boiling water. Cook until they're tender, just a quick minute. Then add the snap peas and cook until they're bright green. They need about 2 minutes of cooking time. Lastly, add the snow peas. Cook for 30 seconds. Drain the peas and plunge them into the ice water to cool. This always retains their vibrant green color. Second, heat the olive oil in a large skillet over medium-high heat. Add the shallot. Cook until it becomes soft. Should take about 2 minutes. Add the walnuts, dates, cayenne pepper. Cook until the nuts are toasted. That's going to take another 1 more minute. Lastly, drain the peas, shake off the excess water, add to the skillet. If you're using frozen peas, this is where you would add them at this point. Then add a teaspoon of salt, cook, stirring until everything is heated through, and lastly, add the walnut oil and toss, and serve with salt to taste. Pistachios are more popular than ever. Did you know pistachios came out of their shell and into the social media feeds as the defining snack of 2025? Now they're moving into new territory. Pillsbury just released a pistachio cake mix. Starbucks introduced 3 new pistachio drinks. Walmart and Trader Joe's are actually stocking the shelves with pistachio butter, pistachio cream, and more. The test kitchens at the Food Network have certainly loaded up on some of the latest pistachio products and lots of nuts to create some fun recipes. And the first recipe is pistachio hummus with Duca. Prep time 20 minutes and it makes about 2 cups. For the Duca, you need the following ingredients. 2 tablespoons of raw pistachios. Teaspoon of sesame seeds, 1/2 teaspoon coriander seeds, 1/2 teaspoon cumin seeds, kosher salt. 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To make the Duca, combine the pistachios, sesame seeds in a small skillet. 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Add the coriander, the cumin seeds, reduce your heat to medium-low. Continue cooking until the sesame seeds and the spices are browned. Should take about 2 more minutes. Transfer to a food processor. Let it cool slightly for about 5 minutes. Pulse until the pistachios are coarsely ground, the spices are cracked. Remove to a small bowl, reserving the food processor bowl, and stir in 1/8 teaspoon of salt. 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Be sure to scrape down the sides as needed. Lastly, transfer the hummus to a shallow serving bowl. Use the back of a spoon to create a swirling grooves and drizzle with olive oil and sprinkle the dukkha generously on top and serve with your vegetables. This last recipe is lemon meringue croissants. Prep time 50 minutes, makes 12. Ingredients necessary are 1 sheet of frozen all-butter puff pastry, thawed, all-purpose flour for dusting, 1 large egg, separated, plus an egg white, 1/3 cup of sugar, teaspoon of fresh lemon juice, pinch of salt, and 3/4 cup of lemon curd. First, roll out the puff pastry on a lightly floured surface into a 12-by-16-inch rectangle. Cut it in half crosswise so it makes 2 8-by-12-inch rectangles. Then cut each piece crosswise into thirds to make 6 4-by-8-inch rectangles. Cut each rectangle in half diagonally so as you end up with 12. Now line a baking sheet with parchment paper. Starting from the short side, roll up each puff pastry triangle. Place the seams side down on the prepared sheet. Refrigerate until they're firm. Now preheat your oven to 350. Whisk the egg yolk with 1 teaspoon of water. Brush on the pastry and continue baking until the croissants are cooked through. Should take 35 to 40 minutes. Let them cool completely. Make your meringue by whisking the 2 egg whites, the sugar, lemon juice, and salt in a large heat-proof bowl. Place the bowl over a saucepan with 1 inch of simmering water, and you want to whisk until the mixture is warmed, the sugar's dissolved. Remove the bowl from the pan and beat with a mixer on medium-high until the meringue is cooled and glossy peaks are formed. You would then poke a hole in the bottom of each croissant with a thick skewer or a chopstick, wiggle it around so as to create a pocket, and fill a reusable plastic bag with the lemon curd. Snip the corners, pipe about 1 tablespoon of the curd into each croissant. Swirl the meringue on the top and lightly toast the meringue with a kitchen torch. Well, that ends our segment for today. Thanks so much for joining me, and I wish you a wonderful week ahead.
2: 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It is specifically designed for and directed to people with visual, physical, learning, language, or other disabilities and conditions that prevent them from reading printed materials.
3: 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We all could use a little help in the kitchen, so pick up some useful tips, tricks, and hints, as well as some tasty recipes that will make your next meal a huge success. All on Cook's Corner, coming up next on your audio reading service.
4: 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Inspired by the late New England chef Jasper White's recipe for mac and cheese, this well-loved side dish or main is the perfect way to use up bits and pieces from your cheese drawer or leftovers from a cheese board. 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

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Drizzle evenly over the breadcrumbs. Step 4. 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Let stand for 10 minutes before serving. Our next recipe is for chili con queso. Spice from canned chilies, chorizo, jalapeno, and chili powder make this party favorite dip anything but boring. Heat the cheeses just enough for them to melt, but avoid boiling the mixture to keep the queso as smooth as possible. Your shopping list for this recipe is as follows. Canola oil, 8 ounces of fresh Mexican chorizo, casings removed, 1 small white onion, 1 10.5-ounce can diced tomatoes with green chilies such as Rotel, 1 jalapeno chili, chili powder, ground cumin, granulated garlic, kosher salt, water, cornstarch, heavy cream, 8 ounces of Monterey Jack cheese, 8 ounces of Oaxaca cheese shredded, chopped fresh cilantro, and tortilla chips or tortillas for serving. 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It's similar to mozzarella, which can be used as a substitute if desired. Chopped fresh cilantro for garnish, and tortilla chips or tortillas for serving. 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

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Our next recipe is for Frico grilled cheese. 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Sprinkle 1/3 cup Parmesan cheese in skillet and shape slightly larger than bread slice. 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Transfer sandwich to prepared baking sheet, Parmesan side down. 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Place cooked sandwich buttered side down on top of Parmesan. 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Serve hot. Our next article is entitled Irish Gold. Silky Balanced Irish Whiskies Are Making a Comeback, by Beth Demon. As chief blender at Middleton Distillery, the maker of brands like Jameson, Powers, and Redbreast, Dave McCabe oversees a tradition that stretches back to the 12th century, yet nearly went extinct in the early 20th. Irish whiskey was once the world's most popular spirit, but its production dwindled to nearly nothing after Ireland's Great Famine and War of Independence, World War I and II, and Prohibition in the United States. It took decades for the industry to revive, but it now has. Demand in the U.S. has been rising, and the spirit is taking off in new markets like South Africa, Nigeria, Brazil, Mexico, and across Southeast Asia. It's a uniquely Irish drink, but it takes the world to make it, McCabe says. American bourbon barrels, sherry casks from Spain, port casks from Portugal, and other specialty casks from around the globe all lend different notes such as vanilla, cherry, chocolate, and toasted almonds. And that's before the liquid matures in Ireland for a minimum of 3 years. What results are smooth, sippable whiskies with silken textures and layers of flavor. For some excellent bottles to try now, see 5 Irish whiskies to seek out on page 49. American bars like New York City's The Dead Rabbit, Washington, D.C.'s Jack Rose Dining Saloon, and Tom Bergen's in Los Angeles have been integral in reintroducing the spirit to drinkers, spotlighting Irish whiskey both on its own and as an ingredient in cocktails such as the Lost Gold recipe on page 49.
Whether you enjoy Irish whiskey neat or in a mixed drink, every sip is a storied one. Our first recipe is for iced Irish coffee. Topped with whipped cream, this refreshing riff on an Irish coffee is pure indulgence. A caramely syrup made from minimally processed demerara sugar adds subtle sweetness to this cocktail. Its earthiness amplifies the toasty notes in the Irish whiskey. For best results, use a medium roast iced coffee for its balance of sweet and acidic notes, which mix well with slightly spicy Irish whiskey like Bushmills. Your shopping list for this recipe is as follows. Heavy whipping cream, unsweetened iced coffee, Irish whiskey, and demerara syrup. See note. To make demerara syrup, heat a half a cup of demerara sugar and a half a cup of water in a small saucepan over low, stirring occasionally until sugar is dissolved, about 5 minutes. Remove from heat. Let cool to room temperature. 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Your ingredients list for this recipe is as follows. 2 tablespoons heavy whipping cream, 1/4 cup unsweetened iced coffee, 3 tablespoons or 1.5 ounces of Irish whiskey, and 1 tablespoon demerara syrup. Step 1. 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Our next recipe is for a cocktail called the Lost Gold. 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
Wolfgang Puck's recipe blends Asian ingredients with French technique by Coleman Andrews. When a 14-year-old boy named Wolfgang Puck left his small town in Austria to take a job peeling potatoes at a hotel restaurant 50 miles away, nobody, least of all the boy himself, could have dreamed that one day he would become one of the world's most famous chefs, redefining dining in America and building an international restaurant empire. Puck got fired from that potato peeling job, but found another, stayed with it, and by the time he migrated to France at age 17, he was a good enough cook to earn a position at the Michelin 3-star restaurant L'Hostel de Bonmanière in Provence. Fast forward to 1975, when Puck, after stints at French restaurants in Paris and Indianapolis, took over the kitchen at My Maison in West Hollywood, a celebrity hotspot where the lunch crowd might include Jack Nicholson, Orson Welles, Warren Beatty, and Elizabeth Taylor. Puck seduced this illustrious audience with creations like cream of sorrel soup, steamed oysters with baby vegetables, and grilled swab with thyme and honey dishes that may have sounded old-fashioned today, but were cutting-edge for Los Angeles at the time. Inevitably, with the encouragement of some of his famous guests, Puck decided to open his own restaurant, Spago, in 1982. He partnered with his wife-to-be, Barbara Lazaroff, to design the casual chic space, the perfect setting for Puck's ingredient-driven California cuisine. The menu included dishes that became iconic, like Puck's smoked salmon pizza with caviar, demonstrating that fine dining could be informal and fun. When investors approached Puck about opening a second place, he didn't want it to be a Spago clone. Like so many chefs, on his nights off, he explored some of the city's many Chinese, Japanese, Korean, and Thai restaurants. His experiences inspired him to create a new concept, Chinoy on Main, based on these cuisines but incorporating French ingredients and techniques. This was 1983, he says. There wasn't any fusion cuisine. That whole kind of flavor profile really didn't exist. Along with innovative dishes like tempura sashimi with uni sauce and seared foie gras with cinnamon and marinated pineapple, Puck created a deceptively simple but wholly original take on rack of lamb. When I opened Chinoy, he remembers, I wanted to do something with lamb, but I didn't know how to stir fry. So instead, he thought about how to incorporate Asian-inspired ingredients and flavor combinations. He devised a marinade of pomegranate juice, honey, soy sauce, and garlic, then seared and roasted the meat. The bright aromatic vinaigrette accompanying it was a happy mistake. I pictured a sauce with choppy mint and parsley, but one of my chefs misunderstood and put everything into a blender. I tasted it and said, you know what, this is better than my way. Puck first demonstrated the dish at the 2006 Food and Wine Classic in Aspen, and he has also served it more than once at the Glamorous Governor's Ball after the Academy Awards, which he has catered every year since 1994. Today, at 76, Puck is still going strong. In addition to his catering company and a worldwide network of cafes, airport restaurants, and other casual venues, he has 21 fine dining restaurants across the United States, Asia, and the Middle East, including 9 Spago locations, 7 locations of his signature steakhouse cut, and the original outpost of Chinoy at Santa Monica. He's partly particularly proud that Byron, one of his 4 sons, has joined him and today is his director of food, beverage, and hospitality. There is really only one thing left on his bucket list, for one of his restaurants to earn 3 Michelin stars. Other than that, he says, I'm very happy with my life right now. Meanwhile, he occasionally includes that Chinon lamb dish on his menu. It's more popular than most of the other lamb dishes I do, he says. People love it. This recipe is for lamb chops with honey mint vinaigrette. Adapted from Wolfgang Puck's rack of lamb, these budget-friendly lamb loin chops soak in a pomegranate soy marinade with scallions, garlic, and a touch of honey for sweet savory depth. A hot cast iron sear gives them a crisp crust and keeps the meat juicy. A vinaigrette made with honey, mint, and rice vinegar and studded with golden raisins adds bright herbal acidity. Your shopping list for this recipe is as follows. 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
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Step 2. 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With blender running, drizzle in neutral oil until combined and slightly thickened, about 2 minutes. 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Heat a large cast iron skillet over high. Add 2 tablespoons olive oil and reduce heat to medium. Remove 1/2 of lamb chops from marinade, allowing excess marinade to drip off. Gently pat the chops dry. Sprinkle lamb chops with salt to taste. Place in skillet in a single layer and cook undisturbed until evenly browned on each side, and an instant read thermometer inserted into the thickest portion of chops registers 135 degrees for medium, 3 to 4 minutes per side, or to desired degree of doneness. Step 4. Transfer lamb chops to a plate. Cover with aluminum foil and repeat cooking process with remaining 2 tablespoons olive oil and remaining lamb chops. Discard remaining marinade. Step 5. Arrange lamb chops onto plates and sprinkle lightly with each chop with salt. Spoon vinaigrette about 1/4 cup over chops and serve with additional vinaigrette on the side. Make ahead. Lamb chops and vinaigrette can be stored in separate airtight containers in the refrigerator for up to 2 days. Wine. A medium-bodied fruity Grenache like 2022 King's Kerry Spear Vineyard. Well, that's all the time we have for today. This has been Marcy with Cook's Corner. I hope you've enjoyed today's reading from the audio reading service at the Allen County Public Library.

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Hello and welcome to this week's edition of People Magazine. We'll be reading from the publication dated May 25th, 2026. Your reader today is Mary. These are our front page stories. The first is an exclusive, Olivia Newton-John. Her untold stories, secret loves, betrayals, and her brave final days. The late icon's friends open up about her rise to stardom and her private world. She was so much more than the girl next door. Plus, her near romance with John Travolta. Blake versus Justin, why millions could still be at stake, new details. And first, chatter. What's music without sports, and what's sports without fashion? J Balvin on his partnership with streetwear brand Kid Super to People. Let's manifest it. Tom, if you're bored, come on over. Whitney Carson on her dream Dancing with the Stars partner Tom Holland to People. Cooking should be a thing that brings people together, not separates them. A thing that allows for communion, not for competition. Stanley Tucci at 92 New York. I haven't memorized anything in years. I can't remember what I'm doing when I walk into the kitchen. Maya Rudolph on learning her lines for Oh Mary on Late Night with Seth Meyers. It's impacted my hips. I feel like Miami is all in the hips. Marcello Hernandez on how his hometown has impacted his personal style to Vogue. I'm celibate, except for when I'm in Italy. Keisha on Call Her Daddy. People Contents, May 25th, 2026. On the cover, Olivia Newton-John. Killer Husband, Shocking Escape, Blake Lively and Justin Baldoni. Also this week's Scoop, Maya Hawke shares her one wedding regret and more celebrity news. Ted Turner, the media mogul who died at 87, created CNN, wooed Jane Fonda, and changed the way the world consumes news. Martin Short, a new documentary shows how the comedy legend has navigated love and loss. Clint Black, the country star, reflects on his life and career in his new memoir. Adopted by teacher, an Arkansas elementary school teacher, takes in her remarkably bright second grade student. Also, Luke Tenney, the actor, is on a hot streak, starring in three of TV's biggest shows. Summer TV preview, Kelly Riley and Cole Hauser talk Dutton Ranch, plus more details on the season's hot shows. Tiffany Haddish, the comedian, dishes on confidence and her Sports Illustrated swimsuit cover. Also, a new book reveals the private side of Olivia Newton-John that no one knew. Star Trek's stylin' across the pond. Taylor Swift and Travis Kelce made their way to dinner at Gordon Ramsay's new restaurant, Lucky Cat, in London on May 8th, and jetted off to Greece for Kelce's Kansas City Chiefs teammate, George Kalafatis' wedding the next day. Birthday boy, George Clooney turned 65 on May 6th, and the following day, he and his wife, Amal Clooney, were still celebrating in Saint-Tropez. Big picture. Gwen Stefani hit the stage as No Doubt kicked off their Sphere residency in Las Vegas on May 6th, singing classic hits like Just a Girl and Don't Speak. Woman of the Hour, Janet Jackson, opted for a power suit at the 2026 Grammy Hall of Fame Gala in Beverly Hills on May 8th, as her 1989 album Rhythm Nation 1814 was inducted. Chewing the scenery. Die-hard New York Knicks fan Timothée Chalamet couldn't contain his excitement as his team faced the Philadelphia 76ers at Madison Square Garden on May 6th. His girlfriend Kylie Jenner, Ben Stiller, pictured far left, Sam Rockwell, second from right, and Jason Bateman, right, joined him in the front row. Funny Guys Who Brunch? Legendary comedians pictured from left, Eddie Murphy, David Letterman, Jerry Seinfeld, and Chris Rock, caught up at the Netflix Is a Joke brunch at Netflix co-CEO Ted Sarandos' L.A. home on May 7th. The event included a portrait studio visited by stars, including The Hunting Wives' Malin Ackerman, pictured in an inset. Her biggest fan,
In a May 8th Instagram post, Marita Hargiste raved about husband Peter Herman surprising her at rehearsals for Every Brilliant Thing, the play in which she'll make her Broadway debut on May 26th. Night on the Town. Fran Drescher's pictured struck in very nanny-like pose ahead of the New York City Ballet Spring Gala on May 7th. Her date was ex-husband, Peter Mark Jacobson. "He's my best friend, and he's always around," she told People. Royal birthday, Prince William, pictured right, led the tributes as conservationist David Attenborough, pictured left, celebrated his 100th birthday at Royal Albert Hall in London on May 8th, calling him a guiding light for his children. On-screen frenemies reunite. Selma Blair, pictured right, marked almost 30 years of friendship with her legally blonde co-star Reese Witherspoon in an Instagram post showing the pair during a recent hangout. So it's a then and now picture of the two of them in character from the movie Legally Blonde, and today, sharing a drink on a porch. Graduation days. Apple Martin, 21, graduated from Vanderbilt University in Nashville with her mom, Gwyneth Paltrow, stepdad, Brad Falchuk, and dad, Chris Martin, not pictured, in attendance. John Bon Jovi showed some school spirit at his 22-year-old son Romeo's graduation from the University of Miami on May 8th. They have their thumbs pressed together, making that U, that's that famous sign that the University of Miami kids make. She did it. Jamie Lynn Spears wrote on Instagram on May 8th of her daughter, Maddie, 17, who graduated from high school with honors. Style tracks, Lemon and Lime. Stars are heating up the carpet in these bold citrus hues. These ladies are all pictured in gowns that are just as described, bold citrus. Jewel is wearing Tom Ford in L.A. on April 18th. It's a leg-bearing, long-sleeved gown, and it's a very pale lime. Kelty Knight and Celia Cretariardi in L.A. on March 15th, a back-bearing bright yellow lime. Chase Infinity is wearing Delphine in New York City on May 4th. She has a satin dress. Rihanna in custom Mugler in Mumbai on April 24th. Sarah Pigeon is wearing Low in New York City on May 4th. Kiki Palmer in vintage Roberto Cavalli in Austin on March 12th. This is a side revealing. You can see her tattoo that runs down her side. And her color is closer to lemon than lime. Brittany Snow is wearing Alex Perry in L.A. on April 27th. This looks like gold lamé, although it's leaning in toward that lime color. People weddings. Balin Out Loud's Balin Dupree gets her fairy tale wedding. Balin Dupree and Colin Dooley pulled out all the stops for the best party of our lives. The 23-year-old content creator who shares her experience living with Tourette's syndrome on her TLC series and with her 12.5 million TikTok followers wed real estate agent Dooley, 26, on May 9th in Warrenton, Virginia. She wanted her fairy tale wedding to be very colorful, vibrant, and fun, Dupree said. The more color, the better. The couple exchanged handwritten vows, which Dooley said symbolized choosing each other every single day. Around 140 guests indulged in a queso fountain during cocktail hour, then a buffet-style dinner that included taco and macaroni and cheese stations. Ashlyn Robinette. All in the details, pups of honor. Dupree is pictured with pets Tootsie and Fluffy. Says it was a must that her three dogs be included in any way possible. Triple the fun. Guests enjoyed a three-tiered wedding cake featuring lemon, elderflower, cinnamon roll, and funfetti flavors. A family affair. The Duprees pictured from left. Sven, Burke, Julie, Colin Dooley, Balin, Alan, Sammy, Vic, and Beshnir. The wedding party. Scoop! All the Hollywood news you need to know. The drama continues.
why Blake Lively and Justin Baldoni's legal battle isn't over just yet. It ends with a settlement? Not quite. Though attorneys for Blake Lively and Justin Baldoni's Wayfarer Studios announced on May 4th that their clients had reached an agreement in their 17-month legal battle just 2 weeks before they were set to go to trial, the multi-million dollar fight may go on. As part of the settlement, which resolved Lively's $300 million lawsuit, Lively retains the right to pursue legal fees and damages from her It Ends With Us co-star and director Baldoni, 42, and his associates. She accused Baldoni of sexual harassment and members of his team of orchestrating a retaliatory smear campaign after she spoke up. They denied the allegations. Because Baldoni and the Wayfarer parties countersued Lively for defamation, seeking $400 million, their suit was dismissed in June. Lively can take action under a new California law meant to protect those who report harassment or discrimination. Lively's lawyers pointed to their joint May 4th statement with Baldoni's attorneys as a silver bullet. By admitting that Ms. Lively's concerns deserve to be heard, the defendants have ended once and for all the fiction that Ms. Lively fabricated claims of sexual harassment and retaliation, they wrote in another May 7th statement. The Wayfarer parties could be on the hook for millions. It could easily be seven figures, if not more, if she can substantiate damages, says Los Angeles entertainment attorney Trey Lovell, who believes Lively has a very strong case. He does not represent either party and is not involved with the case. But New York attorney Richard Schoenstein says Lively may have an uphill battle. There would be a whole process in court for determining if she has a right to that money and then for determining the amount, Schoenstein, who is also not involved with the case, tells People. Brian Friedman, a lawyer for Baldoni and Wayfarer, minimized Lively's claim in a statement on May 7th, calling it a pending request for fees based on a very narrow issue that has been with the court since September 2025. For now, both sides have declared victory. Lively, who shares four children with her husband Ryan Reynolds, 49, is looking forward to a peaceful summer, says a Lively source. Meanwhile, a Baldoni insider says the actor, who has relocated to Tennessee with his wife and two kids, is focused on family and moving forward. Eric Anderson and Elizabeth Rossner. Still on, Kim Kardashian and Lewis Hamilton's no-drama romance heats up. Kim Kardashian and Lewis Hamilton have taken their relationship to Broadway. No, the mogul, 45, and the British F1 driver, 41, aren't treading the boards, but on May 5th, they held hands in New York City while catching the Adrian Brody, Tessa Thompson play, The Fear of 13, of which Kardashian is a co-producer. According to a source close to Kardashian, she and Lewis spend nearly all their free time together, and he recently joined her and her three youngest children. Their dad is her ex-husband, Kanye West, on a getaway to Japan. Everyone, including Kim, is honestly a little surprised by how easy things have been with Lewis. There's no drama, no chaos, and they're very much on the same page about life, the insider says. They both obviously have extremely busy schedules and huge careers, but somehow it just works. Things are very calm and natural between them. The source notes that Hamilton is different from anyone Kardashian has previously dated. With Lewis, there's no emotional roller coaster, the insider says. He's consistent. She feels very safe with him. He's able to support her in a way that she's not used to, and she loves it. Lizzie Hyman with Pernilla Siedenheim. How Kaia Gerber and Lewis Pullman keep their families close. Although Lewis Pullman and Kaia Gerber are one of Hollywood's more low-key couples, theirs is not a romance in a bubble made for two. A source tells People their relationship is very family-first, adding, you don't see them trying to be out everywhere. It's more about spending time together, often with their families. Both are the children of Hollywood stars. Pullman, 33, is the son of Bill Pullman and dancer Tamara Hurwitz,
while Gerber, 24, is the daughter of model and actress Cindy Crawford and Randy Gerber, who co-founded Casamigos Tequila with George Clooney. Kai, who previously dated Austin Butler, 34, was first photographed with Lewis in January 2025 when she attended his birthday party. It just felt like they were naturally part of each other's lives pretty quickly, the insider says. They've kept things very low-key. They weren't treating it like something casual. It didn't feel like something for show. It felt very genuine right away. They were already around family early on. Reporting by Pernilla Siebenheim. Going public, Billie Eilish makes her relationship with Nat Wolff red carpet official. Birds of a feather, we should stick together. Billie Eilish sang on her 2024 Smash, and she and Nat Wolff have done just that amid months of fan speculation. The Grammy winner, 24, and the actor-musician, 31, made their red carpet debut on May 6th at the L.A. premiere of her new concert movie, Billie Eilish, Hit Me Hard and Soft, the tour live in 3D. Several photos showed the couple smiling and looking cozy, while also posing with Eilish's brother Phineas, 28. The two first met at 2023's Academy Museum Gala, where they bonded over both having Tourette's syndrome. At the time, Nat's brother and indie rock partner Alex, 28, who also has the condition, described Eilish as one of us to Variety. The following June, Nat appeared in Eilish's Chihiro music video, and 3 months later, he and Alex opened for her Hit Me Hard and Soft tour. Romance and rumors began swirling in March 2025 when they were spotted leaving the iHeart Music Video Awards together, and intensified last June when they were photographed kissing on a balcony in Venice. In October, Nat, who attended the Grammys with Eilish in February, talked her up to Vogue. She's one of those people where almost everything she does better than everyone else. Katie Hill. Also in Scoop, Finding Balance, Maya Hawke on her one wedding regret and moving near her mom, Uma Thurman. Maya Hawke is looking forward to the best summer of her life, following a Valentine's Day wedding to singer Christian Lee Hudson, 35, and the May 1st release of her fourth studio album, Maitreya Corso. The 27-year-old daughter of Ethan Hawke, 55, and Uma Thurman, 56, also recently partnered with Audible to voice the rom-com series The Summer Oath. How does it feel to have your album out? It's always weird. It feels so great to write all these personal songs, and it feels great to record them with your friends. Then you have to promote it, and it feels like promoting your diary. It's painful and hard. I'm thrilled people are hearing it. I'm so happy to be letting it go, and I'm terrified while I'm doing it. After getting married, do you have any wedding advice? Be selfish. I worried so much about how everyone else's experience was going to go that I'd worked myself into a total tizzy. And then everyone had a great time. I wasted a lot of energy being so worried. If I'd had any advice, it would be worry less. Everyone's there to support you. Do whatever you want. Just make yourself happy. Do you have any fun summer plans? I got a job based on a book I love, Liz Moore's The God of the Woods. It shoots in upstate New York in the town where I grew up. I just got myself a home there a couple blocks away from my mom. I'm so excited to be at home doing a job I love and finally being able to put some roots down. Nicholas Rice. Making money. Retired vet wins largest The Price is Right prize ever in a single game. A mom and retired veteran made The Price is Right history on May 8th during a special Mother's Day episode. Vanessa McCaskill won $240,150 in cash and prizes, marking the largest haul won in a single pricing game in the show's 54-year history, according to CBS. The previous record was $210,000. McCaskill's winnings came as she played the lion's share.
a new game in which contestants guess grocery prices to earn up to 5 balls, each revealing a prize. They then decide whether to walk away or risk their earnings. McCaskill fell to the floor, screamed, and cried as she bet it all to win $227,500 in cash and a mother-daughter trip to Morocco valued at $12,650. Almost a quarter mil. Nice job. Host Drew Carey congratulated her afterward. Happy retirement. Kristen Acuna. Also in Scoop, Highway to the Data Zone. Top Gun turns 40. Tom Cruise and Val Kilmer's high-flying military adventure premiered on May 16, 1986. Revisit the hit movie By the Numbers. One Oscar. Berlin's Take My Breath Away won Best Original Song. $357 million. Top Gun's worldwide box office haul, making it the year's highest-grossing film. 40%. The increase in sales for Cruise-style aviator sunglasses after the movie's release. $15 million. The first film's budget compared to the $170 million price tag for 2022's Top Gun Maverick. $1.8 million. How much producers paid the military to use their planes, aircraft carriers, and San Diego's Miramar Naval Air Station for the film. Baby Bliss. Rebel Wilson and wife Ramona Agruma welcome baby number two. Rebel Wilson and Ramona Agruma celebrated Mother's Day on May 10th as moms of two. 6 days earlier, they announced the arrival of their second child, daughter Rose Estelle, following a long in vitro fertilization journey, with a photo of the newborn wrapped in a blanket. Wilson, 46, and Agruma, 42, are also parents to daughter Royce, 3. We are so excited about new baby Rose and for Royce to be a big sister, the couple told People. Now we're even more of a girl power household. The pair, who wed in 2024, said Agruma's pregnancy was considered high risk with some scares along the way, but now they're excited, despite the sleepless nights ahead. We are feeling really lucky and blessed, they said. Carly Tagan Dye. Making history, June Squibb is the oldest Tony nominee ever. June Squibb became a first-time Oscar nominee at 84 for Nebraska, an action star at 94 in Thelma, and now at 96, she's the oldest Tony nominee for her role as a woman navigating dementia in Marjorie Prime. Squibb told People, I'm thrilled with what this nomination will do for my career. Case update, Angelina Jolie nabs legal win in Brad Pitt winery battle. Angelina Jolie has scored a small triumph in her years-long legal battle with ex-husband Brad Pitt. On May 5th, a judge issued an order denying a motion from Pitt's lawyers that would have required Jolie, 50, to share communications related to the dispute over their $164 million French vineyard Chateau Miraval. The judge wrote that Pitt, 62, whose divorce from Jolie was finalized in 2024, has not met his burden to prove that her private messages are exempt from the protection of attorney-client privilege. This is an important victory for Ms. Jolie, her attorney Paul Murphy said in a statement. However, the judge added that further discovery could potentially rebut Jolie's claims. Jack Smart. A candid new documentary. Connie Chung, Kumail Nanjiani, and more reveal hard truths behind their rise to fame. Many of the most well-known and beloved Asian celebrities have faced both adversity and triumph on their journeys to success. In HBO Max's The A-List, 15 stories from Asian and Pacific diasporas streaming now, some of these stars, along with unsung members of the Asian community, reflect on their experiences living in America. Lizzie Hyman. Bowen Yang, 35. Being on a set, Awkwafina is Noor from Queens, with other Asian actors, B.D. Wong, Awkwafina, Lori Tai Chin,
and not having to be like peripheral or ornamental. I took that comfort and confidence into my last audition for SNL. I was with a bunch of Asian people when this thing in my life changed, and everything else did in its wake. Sandra Oh, 54. The fact that half the cast of Grey's Anatomy weren't white, it was almost like, shh, let's just not talk about it. Every room you're in, you can learn something, even if it is a place that doesn't want you. Now I'm only interested in telling stories where the characters have that cultural dimension. Connie Chung, 79. When I first started working in television news, I looked around me and all I saw were white men. Anytime I walked into a newsroom, I was a lone wolf. I decided that I, too, would be a white male. I literally took on all of their behavior, bravado. Anytime they'd throw something at me that was either racist or sexist, I'd throw it right back at them. Kumail Nanjiani, 48. I started doing stand-up right after 9/11. Whenever I got on stage, I would feel that tension from the audience. I don't feel fully Pakistani because it's not my home anymore, and I don't feel American because your membership in a group is based on the other members. A lot of America is never going to see me as an American. Deadly cruise ship outbreak. What to know about the hantavirus outbreak? More than a month after they set off on a cruise through the South Atlantic that turned into a prolonged nightmare, 18 Americans are back in the U.S. and under quarantine as authorities work to contain a virus that killed 3 passengers. The MV Hondius cruise ship, carrying about 150 people, left Ushuaia, Argentina on April 1st, and 10 days later, on April 11th, a 70-year-old man died on board after getting sick. Roughly 2 weeks later, his wife died in South Africa, with several other passengers falling ill and one other woman dying on board. The outbreak was caused by hantavirus, a disease typically transmitted through rodent feces, but the rare strain aboard the ship, which can have a mortality rate of up to 50%, was transmitted through human contact. That created fear, says Dr. Sohab Imtiaz, People Inc.'s chief medical officer, but, he adds, this is not a new pandemic. There's no need to panic. This is not spreading like COVID. While COVID-19 transmits quickly through the air and can stay on surfaces, he explains, with hantavirus, you need prolonged exposure or very close, intimate contact. On a cruise, you're in a very enclosed environment where you're spending a lot of time, close time, with a lot of different people. Because the incubation period for this virus is lengthy, it can take up to 2 months for symptoms to show, it's unclear how long the American passengers will need to remain confined. 16 of them, including one who tested positive for the virus, are being monitored at a Nebraska medical facility, while 2, including one who is symptomatic, are at Emory University in Atlanta. The big question right now is how long to keep them there, MTS says, adding that for the general public, the risk remains very low. Eileen Finnan. The vessel set sail on April 1st from Argentina, and the first passenger died 10 days later. The ship docked in Tenerife, part of Spain's Canary Islands, on May 10th, and passengers were escorted off by personnel in protective gear. Scoop, passages, babies. Actress Sienna Miller, 44, revealed she welcomed her 3rd child and 2nd with boyfriend Ollie Green. She did not share the baby's name or gender. Former U.S. Women's National Soccer Team star Alex Morgan, 36, announced on Mother's Day, May 10th, that she's expecting her 3rd child with husband Servano Carrasco, 37. They're already parents to daughter Charlie, 6, and son Enzo, 1. Health. Total Eclipse of the Heart singer Bonnie Tyler, 74, was placed in a coma following emergency intestinal surgery, according to a May 7th statement. Tyler was scheduled to perform across Europe beginning in late May. Deaths. Legendary Yankees broadcaster John Sterling, who called more than 5,600 games, died on May 4th of complications following a heart attack at age 87. Doris Fisher, 94, who co-founded The Gap with her husband Donald, died on May 2nd. Betty Broderick, who was convicted for the 1989 murders of her ex-husband and his new wife,
died on May 8th in prison at age 78. Time to smile. Chonkers the Sea Lion goes viral as he takes over San Francisco Pier. A gigantic, wild, stellar sea lion, affectionately nicknamed Chonkers by the Internet, recently took up residence along the shores of San Francisco. Towering over his peers, Chonkers first arrived on Pier 39 on March 13th and weighs roughly 2,000 pounds, about three times the size of the local California sea lions, a smaller species. While the public was captivated by him, Pier 39 spokesperson Sue Muzzin says that his less chunky companions didn't mind the company either and welcomed him with cuddles. It's super sweet. Rachel Raposa and Alexandra Sean Field. Fun fact, stellar sea lions are the largest of all eared seals and can weigh up to 2,500 pounds. The massive mammal likely stopped in the bay for food. After more than a month at the pier, Chonkers swam away, probably to return in a year or two, says Muzzin. Three generations graduate college together, Orem, Utah. On April 29th, Melissa Davis, 45, her mother, Diana Flygear, 66, and her daughter, Hadley Davis, 22, all received bachelor's degrees from Utah Valley University in the class of 2026. Diana first started taking classes decades ago, though never completed her degree. Life always has its plans, she says. After seeing all four of her children graduate from higher education, Diana says it was important for her to join the club. Melissa, who works at the school, already had undergrad and master's degrees in English, but wanted a public health degree, while Hadley and her grandmother now hold degrees in psychology. David Chu and A.S. Picks, the buzz on what to watch, read, and listen to this week. Top pick,

Briar U team captain Garrett, Belmont Camelli, is struggling in his philosophy class and tries to persuade busy A student Hannah, Ella Bright, to be his tutor. When he catches her crushing on Justin, Josh Houston, he offers to help her turn Justin's head in exchange for help with the class. Not surprisingly, sparks fly between Garrett and Hannah, especially once they open up about their personal traumas. Their friends and teammates, including standouts Allie, Mika Abdallah, and Dean, Stephen Kalin, give the story an added zip, and the final few episodes pack some emotional punches just before the buzzer. Brianne L. Heldman. Off Campus is now on Prime Video. More steamy college dramas. Tell Me Lies, 2022-26. Grace Van Patten and Jackson White found fire on and off screen. Hulu. The Sex Lives of College Girls, 2021-25. The Mindy Kaling created comedy's title Set It All. HBO Max. Dear White People, 2017-21. Logan Browning starred on the smart, spicy, Ivy-set dramedy, Netflix. Felicity, 1998-2002. Carrie Russell faced the ultimate romantic dilemma, Ben or Noel. Roku. Nemesis series. This intense new crime drama from Power creator Courtney A. Kemp and Tani Merole starts with a bang and never really lets up as Lieutenant Isaiah Stiles, Abbott Elementary's Matthew Law, hunts elusive master thief Coltrane Wilder, Yelan Noel, a reformed criminal plotting one final $6 million score. The constant sense that something explosive is going to happen makes for a gripping binge. Deirdre Durkin. Nemesis started May 14th on Netflix. Exit Interview. Kevin McKittle leaves Grey's Anatomy after 18 seasons. As Owen Hunt and Teddy Altman headed to Paris in the season 22 finale of Grey's Anatomy, actors Kevin McKittle and Kim Raver said goodbye to the series after 18 and 11 seasons, respectively. "It was so emotional for me," says McKittle, 52. "It all sort of washed over me on the flight back to Scotland. Tears were shed." The actor says he's pleased with how Owen's story wrapped up. "It's that feeling of leaving a workplace better than you found it." Still, if asked, he'd return to Gray Sloan in a heartbeat. TD. People's Pop Playlist, the songs we're loving right now. Number one, Kehlani and Missy Elliott, Back and Forth. Kehlani chooses a night out over arguing with a romantic partner on this bouncy R&B banger with classically energetic bars from Elliott. Two, Zara Larsson and Shakira, Eurosummer, Girls Trip. Larsson adds Shakira to a reimagined version of this midnight sun track that'll make any listener crave a beach party with the divas. Three, Madonna and Sabrina Carpenter, Bring Your Love. The two singers choose love over adversity as they light up the dance floor on this single from Madonna's upcoming Confessions 2 album. Four, Demi Lovato, Low-Rise Jeans. The dance pop sound on this slinky track, released amid Lovato's It's Not That Deep tour, evokes Britney Spears' Blackout era. Jack Irvin. 25 years ago, Monica and Chandler got married. In the two-part season 7 finale of Friends on May 17, 2001, Monica Geller, Courtney Cox, and Chandler Bing, Matthew Perry, died the knot, but not before Phoebe, Lisa Kudrow, found a positive pregnancy test, which, gasp, turned out to be Rachel's, Jennifer Aniston. Stream it on HBO Max. Another of People's Picks, Kacey Musgraves, Middle of Nowhere album. The modern country queen is older and wiser, but hasn't lost her sense of humor on her 6th album. Musgraves sounds right at home, blending her native Texas roots with regional Mexican music. Whether finding freedom in solitude, Loneliest Girl, or burying the hatchet with former frenemy Miranda Lambert, Horses and Divorces, she evokes both the sharp wit and storytelling of her 2013 debut, Same Trailer, Different Park, and the emotional clarity of

2019 Album of the Year Grammy winner, Golden Hour, Jeff Nelson. This is a movie, The Wizard of the Kremlin. Paul Dano, whose acting abilities were recently called into question in a very public way, puts any lingering doubts to rest in his turn as a fictional political advisor to Vladimir Putin, an unrecognizable Jude Law. But Alicia Vikander is the scene stealer here, providing the film's emotional punch opposite Dano's stoic strategist, Bailey Richards. The Wizard of the Kremlin is rated R, started May 15th in theaters. Another movie is God Is. In this fierce and unsettling revenge tale, twin sisters Racine, Kara Young, and Anaya, Mallory Johnson, set off on a riveting quest to confront the father, Sterling Cade Brown, who once tried to kill them. What follows is a blood-soaked odyssey across a stylized dark landscape where each sister processes her trauma differently. Is God Is, rated R, May 15th in theaters, and that review was from Karima B. People picks the best new books. Tales of a menacing ex-boyfriend, an imprisoned mother, and conjoined twins married to sisters. Edited by Liz Schumer. Book of the Week, Nerve Damage. Anna Kira Stinson, STINSON, Literary Fiction. For 30-something New Yorker Clarice, the only escape from her stalker, X, is to get a restraining order and hightail it to Los Angeles. 3 years later, she's panicked to spot him in a bar, but was it really him? As she goes on the hunt to find out, her violent past rises to the surface, forcing her to grapple with what it is that she really fears, her ex or the emotional turbulence of love itself. Witty, sexy, and moving. The Hill, from Harriet Clark, C-L-A-R-K, Family Fiction. Every week, Susanna visits the Hilltop Prison where her mother is serving a life sentence for a fatal armed robbery. But Susanna's protective grandmother rejects her imprisoned daughter in this introspective window into incarceration and mothering. The Foursome, Christina Baker Klein, B-A-K-E-R-K-L-I-N-E, Historical Fiction. The extraordinary 1843 marriage of conjoined twins Eng and Chang Bunker to the Yates sisters anchors this emotionally resonant examination of the complex dance of marriage, family, and identity set against the moral reckoning of the Civil War. And we have a Q&A with Carly Fortune. The Beach Read Queen has a big summer ahead, with new friends-to-lovers romance, Our Perfect Storm, out now, and a TV series based on Every Summer After, coming June 10th on Prime Video. Our Perfect Storm takes place in the Canadian coastal town of Tofino. What drew you to that setting? When I started writing, I knew that I wanted to set a book there, and I knew that the story would have to match the drama of the place. It is so spectacular. How would you describe Frankie and George's relationship? I wanted to write about characters who were very similar. I hadn't done that previously. I wanted them to be these really hot-headed individuals. In my previous book, One Golden Summer, Alice is very soft and gives a lot to other people. I wanted Frankie not to be like that at all. What are the most excited for fans to see in Every Year After series? There's such beautiful relationships that are able to be shown on a TV audience in a way that you can't do with a book. We have some friendships that we get more of. It's such a great ensemble. Contributors, Louisa Ermolino, Caroline Levitt, Carly Tegan Dye, and Paula L. Woods. Now we're going to go on to our main cover story this week, People Magazine, which is a People exclusive. The life and loves of Olivia Newton-John. The late superstar was much more than nice and stronger than fans ever knew. A New Book Reveals by Janine Rubenstein. Throw out a positive cliché, and Olivia Newton-John almost certainly fits the bill. The voice of an angel, a smile that lights up a room, the type to give you the shirt off her back. But by all accounts, the real woman was anything but a cliché.
I always thought she got a bit of a bum rap by being labeled nice. Her friend, Australian journalist Neil McMahon, says in A Little More Love, Matthew Hild's new biography of the late icon. It was a bit of a shadow world to describe her. There was real depth and substance and roundness and genuineness to her that you sort of walked away thinking, wow, and everyone felt it. It didn't matter who you were. Hild's new book delves deep into the world of Newton-John, who died of breast cancer in 2022 at age 73. Stitching together new and archival interviews with some of her closest friends and colleagues, Hild charts her journey from a painfully shy girl growing up in England and Australia to a beloved entertainer. I witnessed how welcoming her voice was. Her longtime accompanist Dane Bryant tells People, every audience member felt that she was singing just to them. Newton-John won her earliest fans while touring in the UK. After her 1973 breakout hit, Let Me Be There, earned her a Grammy and a Country Music Association Award in 1974, she became a household name in 1978 with the global smash hit release of Grease. The 50-set musical rom-com made her synonymous with the saccharine-turned-sexy Sandy, and she stayed close with co-star John Travolta for the rest of her life. While some say sparks once flew between the pair, Newton-John's more substantial romances read like hit movie scripts of their own. She fell for first husband Matt Lanzanzi, with whom she had daughter Chloe, now 40, on a film set. Later, her boyfriend Patrick McDermott went missing at sea in 2005. She found lasting love in 2008 when she married John Easterling, who remained steadfast by her side after she announced in 2017 that her breast cancer that had gone into remission in the early 90s had returned. Her friends say her dogged optimism and altruism throughout that painful ordeal proved the true depth of her character and kindness. She was just an angel of mercy, her longtime hairstylist Martin Samuel tells People. She had so many blessings, but she didn't deserve a lot of the stuff life threw at her. Below, in excerpts from A Little More Love, friends share stories behind the scenes of her remarkable journey. She nearly had a romance with John Travolta. In 2018, Didi Khan, who played Frenchie in Grease, told journalist Stephanie Nolasco that she thought that Travolta had been genuinely attracted to Olivia and that the chemistry between the two in the movie was real. Recalling an alternate ending that was filmed for the movie when Danny and Sandy engaged in a juicy kiss, Khan said, they weren't acting at that moment. It was real. It really was. More than 20 years after Grease was filmed, a musician who had been married to a Scientologist joined Olivia's band and became friends with her. He says that Olivia and Travolta were very, very close. Almost that close. He also recalls a conversation that he once had with her. Can I ask you a personal question? She said to him, because you were married to a Scientologist. Sure, he replied. Obviously, you know John is a Scientologist. Oh, yes. I know the Church of Scientology really reveres him as a very valuable follower, Olivia said. If I had married John, would he have expected me to become a Scientologist? It would not have been mandatory, but it would have been encouraged, put it that way. Thank you, Olivia replied. That's all I want to know. She tried to support friend and fellow musician Karen Carpenter, who died in 1983. Everyone was feasting on lobster and caviar, with the exception of Karen, who was separated from Thomas Burris by then and was staying in Manhattan for treatment for anorexia nervosa. She was sick. She was very sick. Stephanie Spruill, a singer who worked with both women, sadly recalls, Olivia was trying to get her to eat. It was bad. In mid-November 1982, Karen Carpenter, against the advice of her therapist, ended her treatment for anorexia nervosa in Manhattan and returned home to Los Angeles. She lived in a 3,000-square-foot penthouse in Century City, where Olivia visited her often over the years. Karen made visits to Olivia's home in Malibu, too. Olivia's friend and at that time neighbor, Stephen Sinclair, recall seeing her there a number of times.
Olivia, he recalls, tried just so hard, tried and tried to help her along, and was a good friend to her, and she was a lovely girl, and every time I saw her, she was thinner. In a memoir, Olivia wrote, "The last time I saw her, we were both staying at the Drake Hotel in New York, and she looked so much better." Olivia told Karen's biographer, Randy L. Schmidt, that she had been driving on a freeway in Los Angeles on February 4, 1983, when she heard on the radio that Karen had passed away earlier that day. "It was a terrible shock," Olivia told Schmidt. "She had been on her way to a business lunch, and on arriving, she's sitting down and she just burst into tears." Olivia also told Schmidt that she and Karen had made plans to meet for lunch the next day. She met her first husband, actor Matt Latanza, when he was a dancer in her 1980 film Xanadu. He was 20, she was 31. Martin Samuel saw the relationship between Olivia and Matt develop on the set of Xanadu. "They just fell in love, and it was, you know, beautiful," he says. "It had to be kept secret. No one knew on the production at all. And so we used to, in those days, at Universal, they still had those little cottages where the actors and actresses would be instead of trailers, all self-contained. And so Livy used to have her hair and makeup done in there a lot of the time. That'd be first thing in the morning. And we used to kind of have to get Matt in to say hi and things like that without people seeing, without people knowing. Just, you know, us, the little team that were with her." Before the filming of Xanadu was completed, Matt was secretly spending most nights with Olivia in her suite at the Beverly Wilshire Hotel. "She is so optimistic," said Matt Lazanzi in 1993, "that I can only be optimistic, too." Her ordeal, after her first breast cancer diagnosis, became an ordeal for him as well. "I can't tell you how much this has weighed on me," he told London journalist Fiona McIntosh. "I've had my moments of weakness. I feared for her in my heart. I got depressed for her." They divorced in 1995 after 10 years of marriage and welcoming daughter Chloe. Olivia told interviewer Mia Friedman, "Because I was older, I think I always had a slight, knowing that it may not last forever. Because he was going to get his manhood, and you know, it's kind of normal that he might not want to explore life, or that it may not work. I didn't want that to happen, but I think in the back of my mind, maybe there was a knowingness." She dated Patrick McDermott, a cameraman, until his mysterious disappearance off the California coast in 2005. Patrick didn't always travel with Olivia, particularly when she went to Australia. After all, he had a job and a son in Los Angeles. The Australian journalists Neil McMahon, who became a friend of Olivia's, and Gerard Wright noted in 2005 that Olivia and Patrick did not have a traditional relationship, something friends are at pains to point out. One friend of hers told the journalists, on the condition of anonymity, "Olivia tours 6 months of the year, so they aren't in constant contact, like a lot of other couples." Olivia was still in Melbourne when she learned the news, which the Los Angeles Times would summarize with the headline, "Man missing since fishing trip is sought. Performer Olivia Newton-John's close friend has been missing since July 1st, when he was to return from an overnight excursion." As press reports began suggesting that Patrick had been depressed and heavily in debt, Olivia contacted security expert Gavin DeBecker. He sent a couple of his private investigators to Mexico, armed with a list of places there that Olivia remembered Patrick having talked about. They came up empty. What the press didn't know, however, and what Olivia didn't reveal until she wrote her memoir, was that she and Patrick had always had an on-again, off-again relationship, and at the time of his disappearance, they had recently agreed that they were off again, although she hadn't made any final decision to break up with him. Chong Lim, a music director and record producer who worked with Olivia for over 20 years, recalls that she had told him of some problems in her and Patrick's relationship. "I think there will always be a question mark," Olivia told a journalist in 2009. "I don't think I will ever really be at peace with it." According to Olivia's friend Leona Boyd, she thought he'd been killed.
She thought he drowned. She didn't believe all the rumors about the sightings in Mexico. She said, "No, I don't believe that." After announcing in 2017 that her cancer had returned and spread, she continued performing and fundraising for the Olivia Newton-John Cancer and Wellness Center to help others. The last 2 or 3 years were very painful for Olivia, her nephew Emerson Newton-John told Michelle Manelis in 2024, but she was very strong about it. He also told Manelis of a visit that he paid to Olivia at her ranch in 2021. They were sitting together outside with no one else around, and she put her head on his shoulder and started sobbing. "It was sad," Emerson said. "I realized at that moment. She's ready." Excerpted from A Little More Love, The Life and Legacy of Olivia Newton-John, copyright 2026 by Matthew Hild, with permission from Bloomsbury Academic. 1938 to 2026, Ted Turner, a media mogul like no other. Brash and bold, he created CNN, wooed Jane Fonda, and built an empire spanning sports teams and movie studios, while also focusing on conservation and philanthropy by Johnny Dodd. Self-described visionary. In a 1999 interview with People, Turner, pictured here at CNN in 1980, likened his habit of ignoring skeptics to history's most famous explorer. "I'm sure there were a lot of people telling Columbus that sailing to the West was a disastrous idea." When Ted met Jane, Turner and Fonda pictured left at their 1991 wedding and right at a 1991 Atlanta Braves game, fell fast and hard for each other, marrying about a year after they began dating. "I always wanted a very meaningful, intimate relationship," Turner once told People. "And I finally found it with Jane." Fonda, who stayed in regular contact with Turner, even as their differences ultimately drove them to divorce in 2001, often referred to him as "my favorite ex-husband." Lasting legacy. Turner, pictured left with family at his 2004 Hollywood Walk of Fame honors, helped raise his 5 kids despite his intense lifestyle. In later years, he bought and preserved huge swaths of Montana land, pictured far left in 1991, where he raised nearly 50,000 bison. Turner spent much of his final years with family at his properties in Florida and Montana. Loved ones planned to gather for an intimate service after his death. In a touching public tribute that sounded a bit like her ex, Fonda said, "He swept into my life, a gloriously handsome, deeply romantic, swashbuckling pirate. Ted was challenging, but I've always been up for a challenge, and with Ted, it was almost always worth it. If only I had a little humility, I'd be perfect." Ted Turner. With reporting by Alyssa Rosen. That wraps it up for the reading of People magazine for today. Your reader has been Mary.

0: Hey, Dad, your prescription will be ready in just a minute. Hey, Dad, your laundry will be ready in just a minute. Dad, your lunch will be ready in just a minute.
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4: 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What does the latest research show? 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
5: 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He'll share some exciting news about a study called Catalyst. It used an old drug for a new use against type 2 diabetes.
4: What about the GLP-1 agonist medications like Ozempic and Mounjaro? How are they changing the treatment of diabetes?
5: We'll also discuss the importance of lifestyle in controlling blood sugar.
4: Coming up on The People's Pharmacy, new research points to advances in treating diabetes.
5: 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I'm Terry Graydon.
4: And I'm Joe Graydon. According to the CDC, nearly 40 million Americans have diabetes. The overwhelming majority have type 2, which means they produce insulin, but it just doesn't control their blood sugar adequately. Insulin resistance occurs when the cells cannot utilize glucose effectively. This condition can result in prediabetes, which may precede a diagnosis of diabetes.
5: When blood glucose is not well controlled over a long period of time, people are at risk for many serious health consequences. Those can include cardiovascular disease, vision problems, nerve damage, and kidney disease. People may also be at a higher risk for dementia, but we now have many new strategies for controlling type 2 diabetes. What does the new research reveal?
4: One of the country's leading diabetes researchers is Dr. John Buse. He's the Vern S. Cavanaugh Distinguished Professor of Medicine at the University of North Carolina at Chapel Hill School of Medicine.
5: Welcome back to The People's Pharmacy, Dr. John Buse.
6: It's a pleasure to be with you again.
4: Dr. Buse, you have been involved in diabetes research for, dare I say, decades?
6: Yeah. It depends on when you make the starting line. But my first job in a lab was when I was 14 years old, and I just had my 67th birthday.
4: Wow. So it's been a while.
6: A long time.
4: And the most recent study that you've been involved with is called Catalyst, and it is amazing. Tell us how it got started and what you're learning.
6: Yeah. So it's been known for a long time that high levels of steroids in the blood, and particularly what we call glucocorticoids, the medications would be medicines like prednisone, that causes, you know, can cause diabetes to manifest itself, or in people who have diabetes, it can make their diabetes care much more complicated.
4: Well, let me share a quick story with you. My mom, in her 80s, was diagnosed with polymyalgia rheumatica. And for the first time in her life, they put her on a corticosteroid, prednisone. And not long after, I'd say within about a year or less, she had type 2 diabetes.
6: Exactly.
4: And it was a shock to her. And we were like, oh, but there's no diabetes in the family. But it was the prednisone.
6: Right. So, you know, it's not that everybody who takes prednisone gets diabetes, but the idea behind the Catalyst study was to specifically examine how common was high cortisol an issue for people with, quote, poorly controlled or difficult to control type 2 diabetes. And that was the entire premise of the study. It was divided into two parts. The first part was to find out the prevalence or the frequency of hypercortisolism in difficult to control type 2 diabetes. And the second part was a study to see if mifepristone, a cortisol receptor antagonist — it doesn't block the cortisol receptor, but it makes it harder for cortisol to work — would that improve blood sugar control and other things in people with, quote, difficult to control type 2 diabetes?
5: Well, I do want to ask about difficult to control type 2 diabetes, but first I want to know the answer. How common is this problem, and how well did the mifepristone work?
6: Right. So the problem was quite common. It was nearly 25% of the people with difficult to control type 2 diabetes had an abnormal result on the so-called 1 milligram overnight dexamethasone suppression test. So that's the test that was used. And another 25% had a value that was greater than the 95th percentile for the normal range. So technically, the right answer on your board exam is going to be 1 in 4. But there's some evidence of a problem in half.
5: That's a lot. That's really a lot.
6: It is far in excess of anything that we expected, the investigators involved in the study. Though, you know, if we'd been a little bit more trusting of some international studies that were smaller, where the definitions they use for hypercortisolism were a bit different, et cetera, there are other studies that suggest that that number is probably right all around the world.
4: So all of a sudden, there's a light bulb that goes off, and you say, aha, there's something going on here. Let's move on to the second phase of the study. Now, let's be honest. Mifepristone, most people, they've never heard of it, but it is a highly controversial drug. Tell us about it.
6: Well, the controversy is around the fact that it is part of tablet medication to terminate a pregnancy. And this is a completely different use and, frankly, a completely different product. This product that we used, the generic name for the drug is mifepristone. The brand name for the drug is Korlym. And we administered a 300 milligram tablet or a matching placebo, so nobody knew what people were getting. After a few weeks, they could increase the dose to 600 milligrams if tolerated, and then they could increase again to 900 milligrams as tolerated. What we found was, from a baseline hemoglobin A1C, an index of overall blood sugar control of 8.5, which is not great, people came down to about 7% on mifepristone, which is the general target for adults, despite the fact that more than half had some reduction of their pre-existing diabetes medications, and almost half stopped taking the drug because of side effects. So even though not everybody took the drug, on average, it was a 1.5% reduction in A1C and very small reduction, a 0.15 reduction with placebo.
7: You know, 1.5% doesn't sound like that big a deal, but the numbers you're citing are extraordinary.
5: Yeah. Well, Joe, 1.5% on the HbA1c is actually a big deal.
7: It is, but I'm just saying, for the average person, they're listening and they're going, oh, 1.5% reduction. Who cares? But
6: that's not like going from $1 to 98.5 cents. This is a scale where 7% is the goal, 5% is
5: perfect, more or less.
6: Normal, and a world record high would be 15 to 18%.
7: And 8.5% is high.
6: Yeah, that's, and we would say an 8.5%, if you were going to give somebody a old school A, B, C, D, F grade, an 8.5, some people would say it's a C, some people might say it's a B minus, but a 7, you know, where we got, is definitely at worst an A minus. Some people say it really should be less than 7.
7: Right. But stunning results.
6: Stunning results. And people lost on average 5 kilos or 12 pounds in 24 weeks. And the weight was continuing to come down over that period of time. They lost 2 notches in their belt, in their waist size.
5: So
6: it was
5: pretty
6: impressive.
5: They weren't just losing weight. They were losing waist as well.
6: Right. And hypercortisolism, I'm glad you mentioned that. Hypercortisolism is a disease where we talk about central obesity. But the strange thing here is a lot of people with hypercortisolism, they're not technically obese, but they're round. And so the quintessential case, the one that was described by Harvey Cushing's, you know, 70 years ago, when you look at a picture of her, you'd say, oh, she's really, you know, really round. Her BMI was actually around 23, but she had massive central obesity. And so this was really a waste approach.
7: Now, there are a lot of people who have hard to control diabetes. And, you know, they take not one, but 2 or 3 different diabetes medicines. They're trying to lose weight. They're doing everything that their doctor says, and they're still having trouble. And nobody knows why. You know, why isn't this working? Your discovery would answer that question for a substantial number of people.
6: Right. And it is such a relief to providers and to patients to get this answer, because I think the usual thought process among patients was, you know I'm trying as hard as I can, but my family is disappointed in my results. My doctor is disappointed in my results. They think I'm not really paying attention to my diabetes. Obviously, I could do more with regards to diet and exercise, but I'm doing the best I can. And the doctor has the same kind of feeling. You know, why am I failing Mrs. Jones? You know, I usually can handle this problem, but obviously I haven't come up with the right solution. And then sometimes the doctor blames Mrs. Jones.
5: Exactly what I was thinking.
6: Less so now. When I first met with you guys 30 years ago, that was rampant. You know, we called it non-adherence, non-compliance. I think now the understanding is that most people with diabetes actually do the best they can. You know, they're not perfect. None of us are. And it's a very challenging disease to manage. But we have great drugs. And now we have this new insight.
5: Well, we do have a lot more drugs now than we did when the last time we talked to you. Diabetes research has really produced a lot of potential treatments.
7: We're going to take a short break, but when we come back, how does mifepristone work? This miracle, that's A, do you know? And then we're going to talk about the GLP-1 agonists, you know, Ozempic, Wegovy, Mounjaro, all of these drugs are taking the country by storm.
5: You're listening to Dr. John Buse. the Vern S. Calvinus Distinguished Professor of Medicine at the University of North Carolina at Chapel Hill School of Medicine.
4: After the break, we'll learn more about the study Dr. Buse conducted, Catalyst.
5: Even though the drug was helpful, a lot of people had to drop out due to side effects. Which side effects were most troublesome?
4: Are diabetes doctors ready to prescribe mifepristone?
5: Should patients be asking for this drug? What would suggest that it might be beneficial?
4: We'll also learn about semaglutide, known as Ozempic and Wegovy. Could you take it in a pill to treat diabetes or obesity?
5: You're listening to The People's Pharmacy with Joe and Terry Graydon.
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5: Will you be cooking Thanksgiving dinner? 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
5: Today we're talking about research that may lead to new advances in treating diabetes. Our guest is one of the country's leading diabetes researchers. Dr. John Buse is the Vern S. Calvinus Distinguished Professor of Medicine at the University of North Carolina Chapel Hill School of Medicine. He has received international recognition for innovative clinical care and efforts at prevention of type 1 diabetes, type 2 diabetes, and their complications.
4: Dr. Buse, you've described this amazing clinical trial called Catalyst, with a drug called mifepristone. The brand name is Korlym. K-O-R-L-Y-M.
6: Exactly.
4: How does it work, this miracle?
6: Well, it works to normally cortisol, the hormone, or prednisone, the drug. It works by binding to receptors that bind to DNA in the nucleus of our cells. And that's why it has such broad effects. The mifepristone interferes with that interaction. It's a competitive agonist or antagonist. So it binds to the place where the cortisol is supposed to bind, and that way diminishes the effect of cortisol.
4: And has this profound impact on blood sugar.
6: Right. And how does that happen? That's another question. And we don't know all the how for that. But I will tell you, the one thing that we don't know yet is, you know, we know in the people who have the overnight dexamethasone suppression test with a value greater than 1.8, those people that were treated with mifepristone did very well from a blood sugar lowering and weight lowering perspective. We don't know for the people that have medium high levels what would happen for them. And frankly, we don't know what would happen is if we gave it to every person with diabetes that wasn't doing well. And namely, it's possible that cortisol is so important for many different mechanisms in diabetes that it would work for everybody. Now, hopefully we'll do a study in the near future. There's a follow-on drug that's being developed and could be available as early as next year. It's much better tolerated. And as I mentioned before, that was the fly in the ointment of this study, is that a lot of people stopped the drug.
5: Well, that really is my next question. You mentioned that almost half of your people who were taking the drug had to stop it because they couldn't deal with the side effects. Tell us about those side effects.
6: Yeah. So it's interesting. Whether you have surgery to remove a tumor, usually from the adrenal, that makes excess cortisol, or whether you take any drug that interferes with cortisol action, you have something called glucocorticoid withdrawal syndrome or cortisol withdrawal syndrome. So the body gets used to being exposed to extra cortisol. And when they take the drug that blocks or interferes with the action of cortisol, people start to feel bad. The most common feeling is nausea. Some people just have terrible fatigue. Some people have headaches. They really don't feel well at all. Usually that goes away after 5 to 15 days or it gets better. But you do have to sort of tough people through the process. And then the other thing I would mention, in this study, we didn't know whether people were getting the drug or the placebo.
5: Mm-hmm.
6: And already a lot of the people were on GLP-1 receptor agonists, you know, these drugs that we'll talk about, nausea for them. And so it was a little bit confusing what we really should tell the patients and what they should expect. So I think my clinical practice is, in clinic, you can do better with patient counseling and support. You can mm-hmm. fool around by having people, instead of taking it every day, take it every other day and make the symptoms a little bit less worse, but maybe they last a little bit longer. There was a second side effect, though, that's a little bit more worrisome, and that's hypokalemia, so low potassium. And that is something that's very well described with the drug. It's expected. Normally, in clinic, you would use a drug that would interfere with hypokalemia, like spironolactone, quite cheap blood pressure medicine, in advance of using the mifepristone. Here, because we didn't know, were they going to get placebo or drug? We didn't do that.
7: So here's a question. This is exciting research. Your colleagues, diabetologists all around the world, are going to be shaking their head going, what about this? Are we ready to start prescribing mifepristone? This is very new and different.
6: Yeah, and to be honest, it's a great question, right? I want my colleagues to think extra hard about that. Today, I would strongly advocate for looking for hypercortisolism. And when you find it, you know that you're dealing with a different bear. You can't fight this battle in the same way. There are other treatments that can be used. And I didn't mention that in a quarter of the patients that had hypercortisolism, we did adrenal CT scans in everyone. A quarter of them had a tumor in their adrenal that theoretically could be surgically removed. So that's a potential surgical cure. And secondly, there are new medicines that are being studied and new medicines that may be approved by the FDA in the next few months that are much better tolerated and easier to use. And so making the diagnosis, I think, is really important to do today. Treating with mifepristone, it's not the easiest drug to use.
7: So people who are having a hard time controlling their type 2 diabetes should definitely bring up the possibility that they might have a cortisol problem. Let's change gears, Terry.
5: Well, before we switch away from Catalyst, You mentioned, of course, the drop in blood sugar, the in HbA1c from 8.5 to 7%, which is excellent. That's what you were hoping for. You mentioned that some people were losing weight, which, you know, I don't think mifepristone is thought of as a weight loss agent, but evidently it has that effect. But one of the reasons that we wanted to talk with you about it is that somebody posted a comment on our website saying they found that blood pressure went down. Was this person misunderstanding what she heard?
6: Right. So blood pressure did not go down.
5: Okay.
6: And we kind of thought that it might, but there's an effect that when you block the action of cortisol with mifepristone, that the cortisol is metabolized to cortisone, which has a variety of actions, blah, blah, blah, blah, blah. So there is a mechanism by which blood pressure could go up. On average, the blood pressure went up a tiny bit on average. So that's something that needs to be monitored as well. But blood pressure definitely did not go down on average.
5: Okay.
7: So now we can change gears.
5: Yes.
7: GLP-1 agonists, Ozempic, Wegovy, semaglutide. And then, of course, there's Mounjaro and Zepbound. A little bit different because there are two blockers in there. Has this represented a sea change in your world of diabetes control?
6: Absolutely. And I'm pretty sure if you check back in your archives, I came here and talked to you once about lizard spit.
5: Yes.
7: You did.
5: Yes.
6: Right. And there was the first drug in this class, exenatide. And in those early, and the very first study of exenatide in people with diabetes was done here at UNC.
7: Now, why did you say lizard spit?
6: Well, it was a peptide, a small protein, a hormone that was discovered from the saliva of the Gila monster, a pretty big, very attractive lizard that lives in the Gila River Valley of Arizona. And this guy, John Eng, discovered the peptide. It was developed into a drug. So literally you were injecting a thing that is in the saliva of the Gila monster. But in any case, that drug showed good effect on lowering blood sugar. And it did so without promoting weight gain, which is not, you know, at least in that day, not the usual thing with diabetes drugs. The more effective drugs that lasted longer seem to have this effect on weight loss. And then semaglutide and tirzepatide, the current hot products, have even more effect on weight loss. So people without diabetes are losing 25%, 20-25% weight with the most effective of these agents. People with diabetes are improving their blood sugar control and losing 10-15% of body weight, which is a big deal, mostly for diabetes, because that is a setting where if you lose 10-15% of your body weight, basically you can functionally get rid of diabetes. You're taking a medicine, but the diabetes is gone.
7: Terry, we just saw a study this week that involved oral semaglutide. Do you remember where it was published? Was it New England Journal of Medicine or JAMA? It was someplace pretty prominent.
6: I think it's Lancet Diabetes and Endocrinology. I think I'm an author.
5: I think it was the New England Journal.
7: But regardless, what did they find?
5: Well, what they found, they used a dose of 25 milligrams per day, oral semaglutide. And when you talk about semaglutide, almost all the time, what we're talking about is an injection, like a once-a-week injection. So this once-a-day pill is a different way for people to get their semaglutide. And what they found, it was a weight loss. It was a weight loss application for people who did not have diabetes. And it did. It was effective.
7: Hey, a lot of people don't like shots, let's be honest. And plus, it has to be refrigerated. So it means, you know, if it's shipped to your home in the summertime, that's a bit of a problem. But oral medicine, that could be a game changer.
6: Absolutely. You know, this medicine is not the easiest oral medicine to take. It has to be taken on an empty stomach
8: mm-hmm. with a small swallow of water and eat or drink absolutely nothing for 30 minutes. So it's not pop this in before the shower and when you get out of the shower, have your cup of coffee. No, mm-hmm. you cannot eat or drink anything for 30 minutes. So at least in my clinic, you know, most people find taking a shot once a week
5: easier.
8: Arguably easier, less complicated, let's put it that way.
5: Sure.
8: But you have to kind of get over that shot thing. Now, sometimes we encourage people to have their spouse give them the shot because it is kind of a weird thing to put a needle into your own flesh. But most spouses like the opportunity of putting a needle into their spouse's flesh.
5: Well, they know they're being helpful.
8: Right, exactly.
5: Even if it hurts.
8: Right, exactly.
5: Okay.
8: It's a win-win situation.
5: And now I'd like to follow up on this idea that you could medicate your way out of diabetes. So we're talking type 2 diabetes right. here. So let's please first explain what are the differences between type 1 and type 2 diabetes.
8: So type 1 diabetes proportionally is more common in younger people, but can occur at any age. And the process is one by which the cells that make insulin, specifically just this one cell type called a beta cell, is destroyed usually by an immune process. Rheumatoid arthritis destroys joints. Type 1 diabetes destroys beta cells. So the treatment for type 1 diabetes is basically just insulin. You just have to replace the insulin production of the body with sophisticated and precise administration of insulin. Completely different game than type 2 diabetes, which is the more common disease in older adults, generally associated with overweight or obesity. In type 2 diabetes, there are multiple defects, but the big two are insulin resistance, meaning insulin doesn't work quite as well as it does in normal people, and then insulin deficiency, not absolute insulin deficiency, but relative insulin deficiency. So they need this bigger need for insulin because of the insulin resistance, but they're not able to produce that. So they make enough insulin for a non-diabetic person to be perfectly fine. They just don't make enough insulin for themselves. And one thing that's commonly misunderstood about type 2 diabetes, there are people who are very, very, very heavy, you know, 300, 400, 500 pounds, whose blood sugars are completely normal, because they're able to make enough insulin. So diabetes and obesity or overweight are not tightly linked. They do go commonly together.
7: We've heard that type 2 diabetes has become a pandemic. It's not just in the United States. It's in India. It's all over the world. Why? Why has it become such a problem?
8: Yeah, you know, it's another great question. So there are many, many, many, many genes that contribute to type 2 diabetes. It's likely that every little tribe on Earth, every village and hamlet that tend to be, you know, a little bit interbred, you know, they would marry the people in the neighborhood, that they developed adaptations that allow them to thrive with their food sources and activity levels. And through multiple different genetic mechanisms, this ability to thrive was very productive thousands of years ago. So specifically, people were able to gain weight when food was plentiful and then lose it slowly when there were lean times. That's maladaptive today. So there are many, many, many genes. There's about 10 mechanisms that have been well described that contribute to mainstream diabetes, but there's probably hundreds, if not thousands, of mechanisms. So now we create an environment where there is very little scarcity of food. Frankly, we have food everywhere. We're having messages pushing us towards eating this food. It's delicious. It's easy to eat in bulk. And so people have gotten heavy, and that promotes the insulin resistance. And so these defects in insulin production and other defects sort of come out and express themselves as diabetes. The reason why we say it's a pandemic, it used to be that the U.S. led the way. Now the Middle East is probably the highest, but all across the globe.
6: And the lifetime risk on this planet of developing diabetes is about 1 in 3.
5: 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Dr. Buse works with teams of investigators in diabetes.

0: medications, not to mention drugs like semaglutide or tirzepatide. What should we know about them? Can they be used for prevention?
1: We'll also find out if continuous glucose monitors could help people who don't have diabetes. If they could help you change the way you eat, that might make a difference.
0: The American diet is widely recognized as problematic. If we could change three things about it, what should they be?

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1: 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I'm Joe Graydon.
0: And I'm Terry Graydon. 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
1: The CDC estimates that nearly 100 million Americans have prediabetes. The overwhelming majority don't know they have this metabolic disorder. There is growing interest in keeping prediabetes from turning into type 2 diabetes. What kinds of interventions could make a difference?
0: One of the more controversial strategies for detecting prediabetes is for people to wear a continuous glucose monitor, or CGM. The FDA originally approved these devices to help people with diabetes track their response to meals. They were only available by prescription. But now the agency allows the sale of CGMs over the counter. Many people with prediabetes are using continuous glucose monitors to track their blood sugar throughout the day. Is that a good idea?
1: We are talking with one of the country's leading diabetes experts. Dr. John Buse is the Vern S. Cavanaugh Distinguished Professor of Medicine at the University of North Carolina at Chapel Hill School of Medicine.
0: Dr. Buse, we are interested in this idea of prediabetes, that people may have a condition that could be identified before they develop actual type 2 diabetes. We have heard of people being diagnosed, oh, you have prediabetes. So what is prediabetes and what can we do about it? Because if I were diagnosed with prediabetes, I would want to do something so I didn't get diabetes.
2: Exactly. So prediabetes is an attempt to communicate something relatively complicated concisely. The important thing to realize is that prediabetes, like pre-malignant, is not a guarantee. Meaning, if you have prediabetes, it means that you're at increased risk of developing diabetes, but it's not a guarantee at all. And you can intervene to reduce those risks. So there have been about 5 studies done with lifestyle intervention that have shown about a 50% reduction in risk over 3 to 5 years. And there have been about 10 studies done with drugs that have shown between 20% and 95% reduction in the risk of developing diabetes over similar periods of time, generally shorter in the drug studies, let's say 1 to 3 years. The risk for developing diabetes when you have prediabetes is determined by the elevation of the test. So, for instance, with the A1C test, a 6.5 gets you a diagnosis of diabetes. A 6.4 is not diabetes. It's
0: so
2: prediabetes.
0: That's not a big difference.
2: Right. A 5.7 is also prediabetes. But your risk of developing diabetes if your A1C is 5.7 is modest, probably on the order of 10% in 20 years. If your A1C is 6.4, your chances of getting diabetes in the next 3 years is probably nearly 100%. But you can intervene and make that go away.
0: Let's talk about those interventions. I know that

0: for a long time, the research has shown that people taking metformin reduce their risk of going from prediabetes to diabetes. What are the other interventions that people have used?
1: Well, I think first it's important to talk about lifestyle intervention.
0: Absolutely.
1: Diet and exercise.
0: But and just saying diet and exercise, yeah, that's not quite enough. So right, please do tell us.
1: It's 150 minutes a week of moderately vigorous physical activity. So this is brisk walking. 150 minutes a week is 30 minutes 5 days a week.
2: And somebody once said, it's like you're late to an appointment or to your flight. You've got to really move along.
1: Right. I mean, you know, you don't have to be huffing and puffing, but it's not a mosey. And then that coupled with calorie restriction to produce at least 5%, and 10% is more than twice as good. So if you can lose 10% of your body weight, your chances of developing diabetes is reduced by 60%.
0: Let me just throw in one little caveat here. That's for most of the people we're talking about, because most of them are heavy. But not everyone with prediabetes is overweight, right?
1: Exactly. So that's a point well taken. Metformin was studied in some of the studies that lifestyle therapy was also studied in. And in general, lifestyle therapy beat metformin. But metformin was just as good as lifestyle therapy in younger patients under the age of 45, in people with higher glucose levels, you know, the higher A1Cs, the higher fasting glucose levels, in women with prior gestational diabetes that are very high risk for developing future diabetes. So there were settings where metformin worked quite well. Other drugs that have been studied are the glitazones, pioglitazone and rosiglitazone, quite effective on the order of 60-70%. These drugs have more safety concerns. The big one is probably bone health. The scarier one is bladder cancer, which is quite rare. I mean, the risks to an individual taking pioglitazone for bladder cancer is quite rare, quite low. But then the new studies with these highly effective GLP-1 receptor agonists, you know, have been spectacular. Now, they're controversial because the patients didn't come off the GLP-1 receptor agonist for a long time, just for a short time. So you don't really know whether you're masking the diabetes with a diabetes drug or whether you're actually preventing diabetes. But the top line result was a 95% reduction in risk. The sort of more gorier details, it's probably not quite that high.
2: What I want to talk about is diet. Because everybody always says, yeah, diet and exercise, but they don't ever really tell you what to eat or what not to eat. And we've had some controversy with you in the past about the American Diabetes Association and the Feinstein diet and all the other diets. But I want to talk specifically about CGMs, continuous glucose monitors. For decades, they've been around, and they were prescription only. You had to have a diagnosis of type 2 diabetes before you could get a little thing that you could slap on your arm and actually monitor your blood glucose.
1: Well, actually, more than that, you had to be on insulin, usually, or a sulfonylurea drug. You had to have a risk of hypoglycemia, and that was what you were really monitoring for.
0: And that's what the insurance companies required so that it would be paid for, and otherwise you probably couldn't afford it.
1: Right.
2: Now you can buy them over the counter, in quotes. I mean, you don't need a prescription. You do have to pay out of pocket, and most insurance companies aren't going to pay for them. But I'm guessing around 40 or 50 bucks a month. And I've used them, and they're incredibly revealing. I mean, I discovered, for example, that oatmeal, which is supposed to be this absolutely wonderful, healthy breakfast.
0: And I do use steel-cut oats. We're not using the quick and dirty oatmeal.
2: But it really pushed my blood sugar up to around 140. And it's like, what? Oatmeal is supposed to be good. Why is that happening? Whereas if I have eggs, it doesn't go up hardly at all. So what about the value of CGMs for people who have prediabetes or are just concerned about their blood glucose?
1: Yeah. You know, this is like the nuclear arms race of the 1970s. You know, so in medicine, in society, there's sort of a bit of a tendency, if you can do a little, you could do more. And if a little is good, then more is better. I would just caution people that I'm not sure that a blood sugar of 140 after oatmeal is a problem. And if you're changing your life to eating eggs and bacon, I'm not sure that's a good solution either. So just be aware, this is just another piece of information. It's not been studied in a way that we really can tell you how that revelation might be beneficial to you. I tend to discourage people from going wild with using technology to monitor every aspect of their life. I think we know what a healthful diet is. We have some good ideas. You know, the idea of less processed food, a variety of foods from a variety of different categories, cereals, nuts, fruits, vegetables, meats, you know, eating a variety of foods in moderation. And at the end of the day, people have appetites. And if you like oatmeal, you should eat oatmeal. You know, life is too short to deprive yourself of everything. Now, if you like eggs and bacon and you want to use this as an excuse to eat eggs and bacon,
2: Well, that does bring up a very controversial issue. We interviewed Dr. Eric Westman recently. He is renowned as the ketogenic diet guy, and now he's moving into the carnivore diet approach. And he maintains that the ketogenic diet will get you off your diabetes drugs.
1: For people that can persist with that kind of diet, it generally is associated with a reduction in the amount of drugs that they need. But it's a big sacrifice. And what we don't know yet is that people that eat a ketogenic diet and specifically a carnivore diet, whether that's associated with enhanced longevity, is it associated with a higher risk of kidney disease, of bone disease? And there's a number of unknown issues with these kinds of diets.
0: So more data needed. We've talked a little bit about the GLP-1 agonists, which is a fancy way of saying Ozempic and Mounjaro. I would like to ask about another category of diabetes drugs, and that's the category that Jardiance is in. Empagliflozin, all the Flozins. There's lots of Flozins. What should we know about them?
1: Yeah, so they're really miraculous drugs. It soon will be generic, and in 5 years, they'll be dirt cheap because there'll be multiple generics on the market. These drugs work basically to make you pee sugar. So whatever food you eat, some of it is excreted in the urine when you take the Flozins, drugs like Jardiance or Empagliflozin. So there's some weight loss. With that loss of glucose, there's also a bit of loss of sodium, so you have some blood pressure reduction. And then there's some magical things that happen within the kidney and within the heart. So it is associated with dramatic improvements in kidney outcomes and heart outcomes, particularly in people who have heart failure or kidney disease. But that is really common in overweight and obese people, mm-hmm. particularly with diabetes. Now they're actually approved for the use of people in general, whether they have diabetes or not, who have kidney disease or heart failure. A really remarkable class of drugs, and the best thing about them is they're going to be cheap.
2: Dr. Buse, we're hearing rumors about something called microdosing. We're not talking about psilocybin or LSD or any of those hallucinogens. We're talking about microdosing the GLP-1 agonists, you know, the drugs like Ozempic, like Mounjaro. What the heck is microdosing, and why would it be interesting?
1: Yeah. So the GLP-1 agonists we've known for a while are associated with nausea, vomiting, various kinds of GI side effects. If you start with a really low dose and you go up slowly, you tend to have much less of those side effects, is the first thing. The second thing is that for some people, They are very sensitive to the drug. And while they're going up slowly on the dose, they may lose substantial amounts of weight. And I have patients that are able to get by with a 20th of the normal dose with consistent, though generally relatively slow weight loss. I think that's a really healthy way of losing weight. It takes people decades to gain weight. We should take years in getting people to lose substantial amounts of weight. So it's just, it's an alternative technique that works out quite well in some people. It's easiest to do with Ozempic because that pen has clicks in it. The other drugs are largely administered as so-called single-use pens where you just push a button and it gives you the dose. So there isn't really a way to do it. If you buy the vials, which are now available, you can also microdose. It's a little bit more complicated because you have to use a needle and syringe.
0: Now, you mentioned that you have patients who are doing this. They are losing weight. Are they also gaining better control of their blood sugar at these very low doses?
1: Yes. In general, the GLP-1 receptor agonists provide for what we call a dose response curve. As the dose goes up, you have a bigger effect on blood sugar lowering than you have on weight. And as you get to higher and higher doses, you get less additional benefit for glucose lowering and more benefit for weight on average. Now, what I'm mostly talking about here is people where overweight and obesity are the main problems, is where the microdosing is worked out. Or in people who have tried GLP-1 receptor agonists in the past and had a rough time with regards to nausea, vomiting, and stopped. So I think that's where the biggest opportunity is.
2: Dr. Buse, one last question. Coffee and diabetes.
1: It's like my pet peeve. And the reason is there are probably 1,000 papers that have been written about coffee. It takes time to review them, time to publish them, time to read them. And it's not quite a 50-50 split that coffee is good for diabetes, but it's pretty close to a 50-50 split. I think it's inherently a problem with this kind of food epidemiology research that, you know, coffee drinkers are just different than people who don't drink coffee, right? And particularly people who drink 6 cups of coffee a day are different than people who drink 1 cup of coffee a day. So it's just a really hard study to do.
2: So you're
1: now,
2: saying...
1: that said, you know, if a patient says, you know, I love my coffee, and I said, well, that's great. You should have it just because you love it, and maybe it's even good for your diabetes. And if they say, you know, somebody told me I should drink coffee for my diabetes, but I hate it, I'd say, do not drink coffee for your diabetes.
2: Thank you. We are almost out of time. If you could change 3 things about the American diet, what would it be? And then what does your crystal ball hold for the future of diabetes research and especially for type 1 diabetes? Because, you know, as you said, insulin, we haven't had any breakthroughs. We don't have any cures yet. So diet and crystal ball.
1: Yeah, I think the most important thing about the diet in America is we do need to eat less processed foods. That's a big ask. It's easy to eat processed foods. But I think that is number one on my list. And then secondly, a wide variety of foods. You know, I went through my list before. I think those are number one and number two. And then if you're going to lose weight, if you're aiming to lose weight, make sure not to forget exercise as part of your, quote, diet, close quotes. Because if you don't exercise and you start, you know, you're losing weight and you don't feel energetic, you will lose muscle mass, and that's not a good thing.
2: Crystal ball,
1: in type 1 diabetes, we're working on a lot of adjunctive therapies using the same drugs that we've used in type 2 diabetes. And then developing novel adjunctive therapies. So in our clinical trials program, we're studying GLP-1 receptor agonists in type 1 diabetes. There are major programs from at least 2 pharmaceutical companies. We're studying a new class of drugs called glucokinase activators in type 1 diabetes. And then the sort of prevention strategies, generally immune modifying strategies, are super exciting. And lastly, stem cell derived therapy. So these would be cells that you can make billions of beta cells, the insulin producing cells, and infuse them back into people with immunosuppression. And then the very, you know, in the last month in the New England Journal, cadaveric donors, you know, organ donors, their pancreases were disassembled, the islets taken out. They were genetically modified to make them non-immune. And they actually did a sort of proof of concept in a single case, do a transplant for type 1 diabetes reversal without any immunosuppression. So without the dangerous drugs that come along with islet transplantation.
0: So they had somebody who had died in an accident or something. Right. They had signed the form that says, yes, I'm donating my organs. The organ they donated was a pancreas, and the part of the pancreas that the researchers took were the islets that contain beta cells. Is that right? And so they put them through the wash, as it were, so they didn't have immune markers on the surface.
1: No. They used CRISPR-Cas9, a gene modifying technique to change a couple of genes within these cells.
2: And the result was?
1: So this wasn't a clinical stage. This was, but the cells lived.
2: So it's entirely possible that we could have a cure for type 1 diabetes
0: in
2: the future.
0: At some point.
1: Well, what I would say is I almost didn't go back to medical school in 1984 when I was finishing my PhD because I was so sure we were going to cure diabetes then.
0: Ah, okay.
1: So we have been at the cusp of a cure for a long time. We keep coming up with these great ideas, and Mother Nature is really hard to fool.
0: Dr. John Buse, thank you so much for talking with us on the People's Pharmacy today.
1: It's always a pleasure visiting with you guys.
2: You've been listening to Dr. John Buse, the Vern S. Cavanis Distinguished Professor of Medicine at the University of North Carolina at Chapel Hill School of Medicine.
0: Lynn Siegel produced today's show. Al Wodarski engineered. Dave Graydon edits our interviews. B.J. Lederman composed our theme music.
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2: 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The podcast this week has some extra information about people experimenting with microdosing of GLP-1 drugs like Ozempic or Mounjaro to prevent diabetes. Does this make sense? Also, what's the story on coffee and diabetes?
0: Well, epidemiological evidence over the past few decades has suggested that coffee drinkers have a lower risk of developing diabetes compared to non-coffee drinkers. A lot of people with AFib have been told coffee's off limits, but new research shows coffee drinkers have a lower likelihood of AFib recurrence.
2: At peoplespharmacy.com, you could sign up for our free online newsletter to get the latest news about important health stories. 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In Durham, North Carolina, I'm Joe Graydon.
0: And I'm Terry Graydon. Thank you for listening. Please join us again next week.

0: If you came across someone struggling with hunger, how would you recognize them? 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
4: 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Hey, oh, Dad, come on in. 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
4: Didn't you see the paper Sunday? The Surgeon General issued another warning.
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4: Exactly. 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
4: No, hey, it's no big deal. 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
5: So how did you find them?
4: First, you go to the EPA website.
6: 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That's epa.gov/radon.
7: Mommy, I'll get it.
4: Oh, I'll be right there.
5: Me too.
8: Coming up on Tech Nation, I speak with Matt Abrams. He teaches strategic communication at Stanford Business School. And what could be more strategic than speaking well in a difficult situation? His book is Think Faster, Talk Smarter, How to Speak Successfully When You're Put on the Spot. Then we go beyond the current wave of weight loss and type 2 diabetes drugs to enabling all the related hormones, not just GLP-1, and without an injection. Dr. Stefan Sebastian Bowles from Afia Pharma explains their current efforts now in phase 3. All this coming up on this week's Tech Nation.
9: Let's take 5 with Moira Gunn. This is 5 Minutes.
8: In 2013, I spoke with David Montgomery, a MacArthur Award winner and a professor of geomorphology at the University of Washington. He's the author of The Rocks Don't Lie, A Geologist Investigates Noah's Flood. I asked him, if he was looking for evidence of a flood, what would that be?
10: Fieldwork in Tibet, where I actually discovered evidence for a big ancient flood, was landforms that were deposited where a river had entered a standing body of water. And so what happens is, like a river that's carrying a lot of sediment, when that flows into a still body of water, a lake, for example, that sediment will all get deposited out, and it can create a feature on the bottom of a lake that when you drain the lake will then stand out in relief on the topography. So you learn to look for certain landform clues that tell you what was there before.
8: Well, from Tibet, we can go to Mount Everest, and I was shocked to learn that geological formations on Mount Everest, some of them were once at the bottom of a sea.
10: Yeah, one of the little known facts about the top of Mount Everest is that it's actually formed out of trilobite poop. It's stuff that was it's hard science, stuff that was deposited on the bottom of an ancient sea, and it's now capping the highest mountain in the world. And that's an observation that tells you that the water was over those rocks at some point, but it doesn't tell you that the water is over Mount Everest, because the other possibility would be that the rocks that now form Mount Everest have risen from the bottom of the sea. And that distinction between how you interpret fossils that are in rocks at high elevation as either old ocean used to be that high or that the mountains rose, is actually a pretty basic distinction that's changed a lot in the history of thinking about geology.
11: It's one thing to look at these traditional texts, however they came down to us in whatever way, but if we look at folklore, if we look at myths and history and tradition, we're seeing floods all the time, everywhere, right?
10: Yeah, there's flood stories from all over the world, not literally everywhere around the world, but from places in many different parts of the world. And one of the things I learned in writing this book was that the kinds of geological processes that could trigger really big floods in different parts of the world map pretty darn well onto some of the details in the stories of flood, or the flood myths, flood stories from around the world. Like in the Pacific Northwest where I live, there's Native American stories of floods that rose from the sea that read a lot like eyewitness accounts of tsunamis, the sort of a big geologic hazard we know today that it's recently affected Japan and Indonesia, and that this coast where I live is prone to periodically.
11: You talked about in the 2004 tsunami that the sea gypsies, the Moken people, actually knew when the water before the tsunami it drained back away from the shore. They knew to run for the hills.
10: Yeah, their tradition of a flood story of when the sea goes out far and fast, you don't go out to look at all the marine life that's stranded in the tidal zone. You run for the hills. That story served them really well. They didn't have any casualties during the 2004 tsunami. And it was because they had this oral tradition that conveyed the sort of the geologic knowledge, if you will, of what to do in a bad situation. There's other examples of people who had similar oral traditions that survived relatively unscathed, where their neighbors who didn't were hammered by that tsunami. And so the idea that an oral tradition could actually then enhance the survivability of your progeny sort of plays into the idea that folk tales are that described aspects of how the world worked in ways that helped people survive could be stories that would be told and retold down through the generations and might survive long periods of oral transmission before people started to write material down. And I think that's at the root of an awful lot of flood stories around the world.
11: This 2013 TechNation interview features David Montgomery and his book, The Rocks Don't Lie. He continues to be a professor at the University of Washington, and his most recent book is Growing a Revolution, Bringing Our Soil Back to Life. I'm Moira Gunn. This is 5 Minutes.
9: 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I'm Paul Lancourt.
11: From San Francisco, I'm Moira Gunn, and this is Tech Nation. Today on Tech Nation, I speak with Matt Abrams, who teaches strategic communication at Stanford Business School. He'll coach us on how to respond when we're put on the spot. We have a few things to learn, but the good news is we can all learn it. And then what's next after Ozempic and Wegovy and the like? How about a drug in development which releases all the relevant hormones and not just GLP-1 and doesn't require injections? Dr. Stefan Sebastian Bowles from Afia Pharma explains their approach currently in phase 3.
12: TechNation is underwritten in part by MindK, a global software development force in a world where every business can be global, on the web at mindk.com.
11: And now, Matt Abrams. Matt, welcome to Tech Nation.
13: I'm excited to be here with you, Moira. Thank you.
11: Now, everyone, and I mean everyone, has woken up in the middle of the night and said to themselves, I should have said this, should have said that. Everyone finds themselves at some point put on the spot, and we fail. Sometimes we don't fail. We don't remember those. We're put on the spot and we fail. What are the various reasons we fail? Do we fail differently? What is that?
13: So many of us, when we're put on the spot, that is answering questions, giving feedback, making small talk, introducing ourselves, we put ourselves under intense pressure. We want to do it right. We want to give the right answer, the best feedback. We want to be the most engaging person in the small talk conversation. And this pressure we put on ourselves makes it more difficult for us to do it well at all. You'll appreciate this more than most people is, you know, our brains are like a computer, not a perfect analogy, but you only have so much bandwidth. And if my laptop or phone is running lots of apps or windows are open, my processor is less efficient with each one of those. So if my brain is trying to do it right, it gets in the way of me being able to do it at all. So this pressure we put on ourselves, on top of the fact that most of us just get nervous in speaking situations, makes it really hard to succeed. So we have to dial that evaluation, that judgment down to maximize the bandwidth we have to focus on what it is we're saying. So I like to say it's not about perfection. It's about connection. It's how do we connect? How do we share what we need to share rather than really stressing on how to say it right? Which, by the way, there is no right way to communicate. There are better ways and worse ways, but no one right way. So that's the biggest impediment to being successful.
8: Now, has science been able to study this at all?
13: Sure. We absolutely have examples of where when we're put under duress, it's hard for us to actually respond. There's a very simple test that anybody can search online. It's called the Stroop test. And the Stroop test is very simple. It's a list of colors. And in some cases, the color names are actually in the color that you are seeing. So when I say red, it's printed in red, and that's very easy for me to process. But then the test becomes where they put the word for the color in a different color. So I might see the word red printed in blue. And when I have to say the color that is written, it becomes very cognitively challenging. And this is an example of how when we give our brains multiple tasks to navigate through, it doesn't perform as well. And almost everybody who takes the Stroop test makes more mistakes and is slower in processing. And that's the same thing that's going on when I'm judging what I'm saying, when I'm evaluating, am I doing it right? It's exactly the same process.
8: Oh, my goodness. It's my boss talking to me. Oh, yeah, asking exactly. Me a hard question, and I wanted it to be so right. Yeah,
13: exactly. Or it's my boss asking me a question, and I know there's a promotion, and if I don't answer this right, I'm not going to get that promotion. And all that chatter in our head is getting in the way of us being able to respond to the boss's question.
8: Now, you actually cite a really great and believable reason why you might be the right person to tell us how to suddenly answer an unexpected question. And that's because your last name is Abrahams, often at the top of the alphabetic list of students in every class you ever took. I mean, did you have an unnatural number of unexpected questions in your life, in your student life?
13: Oh, my goodness. Yes. Alphabetically, I knew exactly where I would sit in almost every class, and I knew that I would likely go first every single time. And many of my classmates really appreciated it because by the time it got to them, they had time to think about it and plan. You know, now the folks at the end of the alphabet, they struggle too because they want to be original and everything has been said before it got to them. So if you're at the beginning or the end of an alphabet, you've grown up speaking more spontaneously typically than most people. And while that sounds silly, I actually think it's what's helped me in these moments because I've just had so much practice doing it. But the counterintuitive thing is that we can all get better at speaking spontaneously. Many of us feel you're either born with the gift of gab or you're not. And I am here to tell you in my own life, in the work I do as an instructor, as the work I do as a coach, you can absolutely get better at this. But it takes time and it takes practice. And that's why I spent a lot of time developing a methodology to help people.
8: Yes, a lot of time, a lot of years. And there are six aspects to it. Number one, where are we?
13: Right. And so there is a methodology and it is six steps, but there's no pressure to go through it in each step in order. And it's baby step. It's incremental. It's not like you have to do all of this to get better. Any one portion of this will help. So the six-step methodology, first and foremost, starts with managing anxiety. Anxiety looms large in all communication, planned or spontaneous. So we have to manage anxiety. You take a two-pronged approach. You manage symptoms and you manage sources. And I'm happy to talk more about that. Step two is what we talked about already. It's this notion of switching from perfection to connection. It's turning down the volume on that self-evaluation we do. Step three is about seeing these situations as opportunities, not threats and challenges. When most people are put on the spot, they feel like they are threatened, challenged. This is a crucible I have to deal with, rather than seeing it as an opportunity. So when somebody asks you a question, even if it's a harsh, challenging question, you can see that as an opportunity to learn, to extend what you've said, to connect. So we have to see these situations not just as challenges, but we need to reframe them as opportunities. Step four in the methodology, and this is the fourth part, the fourth step that is really about mindset, and then the last two are about messaging. In the fourth step, you have to listen. Listening is critical to communication, especially in the moment. Let me give you an example, Moira. Imagine you and I come out of a meeting, and you look to me and you say, "Hey, Matt, how do you think that went?" And if I hear, "Oh, just feedback, she wants feedback," all I do is I start itemizing all the things that could have gone better or the things that you did wrong. But had I really listened, I would have noticed that you came out the back door, that you were looking down when you asked me for help and feedback. And I might have realized what you really wanted in that moment is not feedback, but support. And by giving you a list of all the things you did wrong or we could do better, I'm actually adversely affecting you in that moment and maybe our relationship. So listening is critical. When we move from the mindset steps to the messaging steps, the last two steps, we actually have to craft the message. And we do that through structure. Many of us, when we speak in the moment and on the spot, we just itemize and list things one after the other. And our brains are not wired for lists. We have to put it in a structure. A structure is nothing more than a logical connection of ideas, a story, if you will, beginning, middle, and an end. The one example I always use, if you've ever seen a television ad or you've ever tried to persuade somebody to your point of view, you've probably used problem, solution, benefit. Here's something that's wrong or a challenge. Here's how we can address it. And here's the benefit of doing so. And then the final step is what I call the F word of communication. It's not the naughty one. It's focus. Many of us say more than we need to say. And I know this is a little ironic because I've been talking a lot, but we have to be focused and concise in our communication. My mother has a wonderful saying, and it's, "Tell me the time, don't build me the clock." And many of us, when we're speaking in the moment, we are clock builders. So taken together, these six steps, again, you can start anywhere in that process. You can take baby steps in each, but simply by going through this process in whatever way works for you will help you be a more effective and efficient in the moment communicator.
8: And it may be that some of these you actually already mastered. It's the other ones you really need to work on.
13: Absolutely. Absolutely. So you might be somebody who sees these situations as opportunistic, or you might be an amazing listener, but we can work on the other steps as well.
8: It's one thing to answer the unexpected question, but sometimes what you get is an unfair question, an aggressive question. Do you do it any differently then?
13: Well, I think you have to respond a little differently, but the process that you go through is the same. So if it's an unexpected and challenging question, you need to challenge yourself to see some area of commonality. One of the areas of research that I borrow from in creating this methodology is improvisation. And anybody who knows anything about improv knows that they speak spontaneously, but they follow rules. And that's another one of these counterintuitive notions about all of this is you have to practice and leverage structure to be spontaneous. And one of the rules that comes from improvisation is yes and. And when somebody asks me a really threatening or challenging question, rather than getting defensive, I can say, where is some area of agreement? Where do we see eye to eye? And I'll be quite honest with you. I would much rather deal with somebody asking me a harsh, spicy, challenging question than somebody who's apathetic, because at least the person who is challenging me cares. They care about the topic. And that's at least an area that we can have some agreement on. So the biggest difference when you get something that's spicy and challenging is you have to find some area of commonality to connect so you can move forward with that person. If you know, if you're more comfortable with the question or the question isn't that challenging, you can just go with the question as it comes in. You don't have to necessarily do this extra step.
8: You're listening to Tech Nation. I'm Moira Gunn, and my guest today is Matt Abrahams, a longtime lecturer at Stanford Business School in strategic communication, and more recently, effective virtual presenting. He also coaches many people on all aspects of presenting and just responding to questions. He's here today with his book, Think Faster, Talk Smarter, How to Speak Successfully When You're on the Spot. Well, that's another thing that's happened to us more recently, and that's
14: virtual meetings, whether it's Zoom, it's Microsoft Teams, you name it. You're making virtual presentations, but you're also being asked virtually. Sometimes you can't even see that person who asked the snarky question. And yes, I've had that happen to me.
13: Absolutely. And this can be very challenging. And we need to be prepared, regardless of the modality of our spontaneous communication. And spontaneous communication, by the way, can be written as well. I think text messaging, Slack responses, those are often spontaneous too. So when I'm talking about spontaneous communication, it's not just what's coming out of your mouth in that moment. But we have to look at the technology and understand that it can present us with some challenges, like I can't see who's asking the question. But at the same time, we have some advantages with technology. So I might be able to, in the moment, as somebody asks a challenging question, I could perhaps send a chat to a colleague who might be able to help me in the situation. Maybe they know more than I do. Perhaps I can use what's in the periphery of my vision to look something up or to remind myself of something. So technology, while it can make some of these challenges seem more intense, there are also things we can leverage to help be a little bit easier for us too.
14: Well, it's not just being put on the spot. It's also when we know we have to give a speech or a presentation. Each of us can get really worked up and for weeks, if you will. In fact, you start with a quote from Mark Twain. It usually takes me more than 3 weeks to prepare a good impromptu speech. I mean, even the greats, they really have to work at this?
13: Yeah, well, so what I love about that quote is that it really is implying this notion of preparation is required for actually doing any kind of in-the-moment speaking. And if you think about it, if you're an athlete, you do lots of drills and you practice. So when you play your game, you can move agilely. If you're a jazz musician, you practice a lot of chord progressions. So in the moment, you can get into that groove and just have a good time. So a lot of what that quote is talking about is that you do need to prepare. You do need to take time to get yourself in a position to do well in the moment.
14: Now, no matter what the situation, less so online than in person, whether you are nervous or not, how do you at least appear to be confident?
13: Yes. And you bring up a really important point. Everything that I've talked about so far has had to do with your mindset or what you do in the messaging. But how you say something is important as well, your nonverbal presence. And that has to do with how you hold your body. That has to do with the rate with which you speak. So there are a lot of things we can do to appear comfortable and confident. So let me give you a few examples. First and foremost, how you posture your body matters. We want to make ourselves big. Many of us, when we are nervous or feel threatened, we make ourselves small. It's very self-protective. So how do you make yourself big? First, take your shoulder blades, your scapula bones. You know, if you've ever hunched over a laptop or a computer typing, it's where you get those aches in your back. And just pull those shoulder blades down. And by doing that, you broaden your chest. Now, I'm not puffing out my chest. My elbows aren't being pulled back. But by just pulling my shoulder blades down, I look bigger. And when we look bigger, we seem more confident. Additionally, we want to make sure we gesture. And when we gesture, we want to go beyond our shoulders, not extending your arms out, but you're just going beyond your shoulders slightly. When we gesture in front of our chest, we look tight and nervous and defensive. So just going beyond your shoulders can be helpful. And then finally, we want to make sure that we have good eye contact. Confident people in this culture, North American culture, make eye contact. And I'm not saying you stare down somebody, but you actually look in their general direction. And everything, Moira, I've just shared applies also to being virtual. When you're in the box on the camera, I don't care if it's Zoom, Teams, Meet, WebEx, whatever it is, you want to make sure you pull your shoulder blades down. You want to gesture so people can see your hands, and you look at the camera so it looks like you look at your audience. And if you do these things, you will appear more confident. And we can practice this, and this is hard for many people, but there's so many opportunities where we could record ourselves. Many of these virtual tools have a recording feature. You can take your phone and record yourself while you practice and look and see what your audience will see. And this can be incredibly enlightening and helpful. So you can go through this whole methodology about being confident speaking spontaneously, but you also have to think about how other people see you when you are speaking spontaneously.
14: Now, we are recording this remotely, and you're seeing a headshot of me. I'm seeing a headshot of you. And as you're speaking, your hands, you're gesturing, and you're going outside the box.
13: Yes.
14: So I know as a human that you're not trying to fit inside the box, which we usually do, but that you have a much broader range of your expression, even though I'm only seeing a small portion of you. And my brain just believes it's so. You're much bigger as I look at you.
13: That's exactly right. Now, the one trick when you are virtual and you gesture, your hands have to be higher because we mostly frame ourselves just to our mid-chest. But when we're standing and we gesture, we tend to gesture slightly below our mid-chest. So when I'm virtual, I tell everybody I coach and my students, thumbs at your shoulder. So when I gesture, my thumbs are at my shoulder level. So you see it in the screen, because if I were normally to gesture, I would be down, you know, mid-chest, and you can't always see that. So we gesture higher when we're in the box, and that's important.
14: Now, something many people have trouble with is small talk. You're in a room, you know no one, or you just met your client, and you're waiting for an event to begin. You got to have small talk.
13: Yes, small talk is one of the most challenging of the spontaneous speaking situations. And I am on a personal mission to try to rebrand small talk. A lot of us dread it. We feel like it's a necessary evil, when in fact, a lot of big things can happen during small talk. We can learn about ourselves and others. We can collaborate. We can set ourselves up for success in the future. There's a lot of good stuff that can happen. So when it comes to small talk, I like to pass along the advice that a friend and colleague of mine, her name is Rachel Greenwald. She's a fascinating person. She's an academic and a professional matchmaker. And she has this wonderful saying about small talk. In small talk, you want to be interested, not interesting. Many of us going into small talk, we want to be the best version of ourselves. We want to be super interesting. I see it as analogous to when we're playing tennis and you want to just ace the ball over the net. But in fact, if you are just curious, asking questions, immediately present, that's what makes small talk go well. So unlike tennis, I'd rather people envision it as that game of hacky sack, if you're familiar with that, where it's a little beanbag ball and we kick it back and forth with the idea being it never hits the ground. So to succeed in hacky sack, you need to set the other person up to kick it back to you. And in small talk, that's the same thing. By asking questions, you make it easy for the person to respond to you, and their response then makes it easier for you to respond back. So the first thing I say about small talk is, let's see it as what it is, which is a great opportunity. And then second, let's be interested, not interesting.
14: Hey, it's what I always say. What's everybody's favorite topic? Themselves.
13: So, that's right.
14: First thing, it's like, let's talk about you is all there is to small talk.
13: My mother-in-law has a black belt in small talk. She is amazing. So her secret is three words. Her secret is tell me more. My wife is from the Midwest. When my mother-in-law comes out, she gets off the plane with three or four best friends that she did not know before the flight started. And it's simply because she's a good listener. She asks good questions, and then she'll say, tell me more.
14: She invites them, invites them to talk.
13: And gives them the room and floor to do it. And then people tell you more, and then you learn more, and then that leads to better conversation and communication. So there are lots of things we can do to be better.
14: Now, we all are speaking sometimes and we make mistakes, whether we say the wrong name or the wrong number, or sometimes we say something and realize, ooh, that just did not go over with the audience, didn't read that audience right going in. What do you do?
13: Well, so if it is something that is a big enough issue that you have to apologize, you absolutely apologize. And in my book, the second part of the book is all about specific situations where we have to speak spontaneously. And one of those is apologizing. So if you make a mistake or something that could be perceived as offensive, we need to apologize. And the closer in time to the offending act, the better. Now, sometimes when we make a mistake, we need not highlight that mistake. If I misspeak a little bit, or worse, a lot of people think, well, I wanted to say this, but I didn't say it, and therefore I should correct it. Your audience does not know what you intended to say. They only know what you do say. So my advice is in the moment, you have to assess, was that issue significant enough to correct or not? If it's offensive, you should absolutely correct it. If it's just missing some information in the flow you wanted, maybe you can come back to it if there's Q&A at the end of the session, or maybe you can at the end of what you're saying say, oh, and one more point I'd like to remind you of. So we have to make that assessment of how significant is that issue and then decide. The one thing that the example of pre-apologizing I'll give, and this one really drives me nuts, is when you're in a meeting and somebody says, "I'm sorry, but we might run over." Well, if you know you're going to run over, adjust and adapt. Don't pre-apologize and then run over. Fix it. You know, so pre-apologizing is not something that I recommend people do.
14: I've been speaking with Matt Abrams, the author of Think Faster, Talk Smarter, How to Speak Successfully When You're Put on the Spot. We'll talk more after a break.

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In the second half of our show, an effort under development which may provide the benefits of Ozempic and Wegovy without the injection. We also answer the question, are diet sodas and sugar substitutes really all that bad? Stay with us.

0: You're listening to Tech Nation. I've been speaking with Matt Abrams, a longtime lecturer in strategic communications at Stanford Business School. He's the author of Think Faster, Talk Smarter, How to Speak Successfully When You're Put on the Spot. Let's say you've been asked to give not just any speech, you've been asked to give a TED Talk.
1: There's absolutely some added pressure. But the things that make you successful in planned speaking, planned presenting, which is what a TED Talk and other high-stakes keynotes and things are about, the same rules apply. You need to really think about your audience and what's important and relevant to them. You have to have a clear goal that helps you focus. And to my mind, a goal has three parts: information, emotion, and action. In other words, you have to think, what do I want my audience to know? How do I want them to feel? And what do I want them to do? And that helps you focus what you say. And then you have to think about how to be engaging. You know, speaking for 12 minutes or 18 minutes, TED Talks vary in length. That's a long time for somebody to listen to you. Are there things you can do to make it more engaging beyond being relevant? So do you take a poll? Do you ask questions? Do you use analogies? Do you use language that invites people in? So these are the things we think about when we work to do a high stakes, highly significant communication, but they apply even if you're just doing a company all's hands or a team meeting. These same ideas can really help.
0: Do famous people, celebrities, even politicians, do they prepare to give TED Talks differently?
1: I don't think so. If they're doing it well, they have to put in the reps. The only way you get good at speaking, and I don't care if it's a TED Talk or you're just talking to your local Cub Scout or Girl Scout group, is you have to do repetition, reflection, and feedback. You have to practice. You have to practice a lot. Yet they have all been coached. They have been practicing. Sometimes, as I said, their content is edited. So it's not a fair comparison. You know, so a lot of people say, I'm just not good at speaking. And I say, tell me who's a good speaker. And they'll point out some of these people who've given amazing talks. And I'll say, did you know they've been coached for years?
0: Now, the only piece of advice I have is what happened to me when I gave a TEDx talk. Mm-hmm. And that is that I told two stories that all had a particular, you know, theme together.
1: Yes.
0: And there were several points in each story which were funny, and the audience laughed. And of course, when the audience laughs, you take a little space and then you continue your story, and everything seems pretty interesting. They didn't mic the audience. So I looked him back.
1: So you're pausing and nobody
0: pausing.
1: Knows why you're pausing.
0: Yeah. Yes. It looked like, I don't know what it thought anybody thought I was doing. But if you had heard the audience, that you could hear the laughter, and then it would make sense.
1: Oh my, yes.
0: Just for anyone out there doing TED or TEDx, make sure they mic the audience.
1: Absolutely. That's great advice. Thank you for sharing. I had not thought of that.
0: Yeah, hard earned, buddy.
1: Yes.
0: Matt, it is such a pleasure, and I am so glad to call you buddy. I so have enjoyed talking with you, and I do hope you'll come back and talk to us again.
1: Moira, it has been a true pleasure. I would enjoy being back with you.
0: My guest today is Matt Abrahams. His book is Think Faster, Talk Smarter, How to Speak Successfully When You're Put on the Spot. It's published by Simon & Schuster. I'm Moira Gunn. 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

0: all of the relevant hormones back into play and without an injection. Dr. Stefan Sebastian Bowles is the chief scientific officer of Afia Pharma in Zurich, Switzerland. Dr. Bowles, welcome to the program.
1: Thanks for having me.
0: I've never started a biotech interview in this particular way, and it's because of something you told me in our pre-interview. And what you told me was about eating refined food versus, we'll say, whole foods, and the role of or problem with our small intestines when we eat those foods. Now paint that picture for us.
1: Well, happy to. So let's go back 130 years. 130 years ago, the Swiss surgeon Cedric Roux, who stands for the R in RYGB surgery, which is the surgery that's applied to morbidly obese patients to reduce the size of their stomach. So Cedric Roux did this operation and taught us many things. Among those things was the fact that the small intestine can be separated into two parts. One upper part that is equipped to absorb food, and one lower part that is equipped to sense food. And that's actually an ingenious construction, because whenever you eat food, some of the food makes its way down to the second part of the small intestine where its presence can be sensed. And that actually generates a signal that ramps up digestive processes. And that's exactly what you need when you have food intake. You want to use the food. You would want to utilize it, and you want to digest it first, and then you want to take it up and distribute it in the body. And that's orchestrated by the lower part of the small intestine. And what's important is, what's implied here is that food gets down there. The problem we have with a highly refined food is that less and less food actually reaches the distal part of the small intestine. The reason for this is that it's not only the fact that the food is refined, it's also the quantity and the whole composition of food. Now we eat far too much fat and far too much proteins, which slows down the passage to the upper part of the small intestine. And that's a problem, because what is now lacking is the stimulation of the lower part of the small intestine, which is essential to regulate the process.
0: Now, when we get a portion of the food down to the lower part of the lower intestine, and the cells down there, the food sensing cells are down there, what happens from there in our body?
1: This is actually very, very fascinating. It was noted that these cells were responsible for higher insulin output to digest glucose. What we know now is they do much more. They have direct neural links to the brain. They can regulate brain functions like hunger, satiety, energy expenditure, and at the end of the day, food intake. And that's a property that comes more and more into the focus of everything we do and try to affect with our therapeutic approaches. The reason why these cells can do this is that they produce hormones, as I said before, and these hormones can stimulate nerve endings that directly project into the brain, and some of these cells even form synapses with the nerves in the brain. So they actually directly connect to the brain. This is how we can actually look at this. And this gives the brain a very clear picture, and you just said it, Maura, not only that food is there, but even what quality food is down there. So it's a very fine-tuned mechanism. And so we have three different signaling modalities. One is endocrine, which are the hormones. Then neuroendocrine, where the hormones stimulate nerve cells, and then a direct connection to the nerve cells, which is a neuronal pathway. And these three things together are incredibly powerful to regulate our behavior and our energy expenditure. So when we treat those cells, when we stimulate these cells, we actually directly tickle the brain. And that's something that kind of surfaced as an idea only a few years ago.
0: Now, I feel hungry is in our brain. I feel full is in our brain, not in our stomachs.
1: Well, there is, you feel full, and this is why pretty much every language has this term, I feel full, right? So, because you can feel it. And this is the distension of the stomach. And this gives the first signal to, hey, you better stop now. But this isn't, this can adapt. So some people can eat enormous amounts of food, as we know. But what you feel later on, so when you feel hungry, when hunger ceases, that's an effect of those pathways we talked about before. Hunger goes away. And that's important, because then your whole behavior changes. Food craving stops. Even craving for certain

0: specific special foods like chocolate stops. And this is a central effect. It's not that feeling full. It comes later. It's an effect that comes through the back door and regulates your behavior. That's your brain. That's not the stomach.
1: Now, we've all heard so much about Ozempic, the weight loss drug, and something called GLP-1. Paint that picture for us. And how does that relate to what you've told us?
0: Well, it's very closely related, because when these mechanisms were discovered that these hormones can sensitize the pancreas to produce more insulin, and GLP-1 was then, after it was cloned, and made available and accessible, was used and designed to treat type 2 diabetes based on this idea that it exerts metabolic control mostly on glucose. And it was approved to treat type 2 diabetes in 2005. Only much later, and that was in 2021, it was approved to induce weight loss or to treat people with obesity in order to allow them to lose weight. This is what Wegovy and Ozempic do. The point here is the fact that GLP-1 induces weight loss was a serendipitous finding during the trials. It was never meant or designed to induce weight loss. It came second. It's a very, very well defined effect. It's an effect that's very beneficial to the patients without any question. The point is GLP-1 is just one of many hormones that are being released from those cells, and these cells release many other hormones, GLP-2, which has very prominent roles locally around those cells, then oxyntomodulin, gliscentin, PYY, just to name a few. It's a whole portfolio of hormones that interact very precisely to regulate all the different functions that are necessary when you eat something. You can see there are many functions that need to be orchestrated, need to be achieved by very different hormones. And GLP-1 is just one of those. That's the point. And it was a very good choice to treat type 2 diabetes and also now weight loss. But there's much more to come. If you want to look at it as a treasure chest down there, it certainly is one, because there are many other hormones that we could exploit.
1: Now, this whole area that AFIA is working in, what are you doing?
0: Well, we came together and we looked at what's known. We were first fascinated by how well the system is orchestrated, and then we thought this should be something that we could use potentially. And the idea was a combination of what the two things we've talked about before. So it was very well known that GLP-1 is a very potent hormone, has a lot of beneficial effects, and that GLP-1 is normally produced by those cells. The fact that it is not produced anymore is due to the fact that these cells are deprived from contact to food. So food that normally gets down there when you eat healthy and when you're healthy yourself does not appear anymore down there in patients with metabolic diseases. Most importantly, obesity, but also lots of other diseases. It's affected by our quality of food, as we discussed before. If you eat highly refined food in inadequate compositions, you have a lack of exposure of these cells to food. So the very simple, the frighteningly simple idea we had is to just re-expose these cells to food. So we developed beads, or a better word might be granules. And these granules behave like fluids. And because they behave like fluids, they are able to bypass the food that blocks the upper part of the small intestine. And this is why they will get down to the lower part of the small intestine, no matter what happens or blocks the upper part of the small intestine. That's exactly what we wanted to achieve. And once we were sure that we got our beads down there, completely independent of who took them, how much that people had eaten before, and so on, we had to decide what to put into the beads, because it's not about the beads, it's about getting them down there, but they have to release something to stimulate the cells. And what we found to be most effective to stimulate these cells as a food component is glucose. just simple glucose, because the cells are equipped, very well equipped, to sense glucose. And the signal they generate after having seen glucose, after having sensed glucose, is a massive signal that then leads to the release of all the hormones we talked about before. And these hormones then, as we said,
1: all the hormones, not just GLP-1. All the hormones.
0: All the hormones, not just GLP-1s, the entire portfolio. And that's an important fact. And these hormones will then do what they need to do locally. They will get into the bloodstream, get distributed throughout the body. They will excite the nerve endings and so on. And this is all preformed. We use what's already there. The only thing that might be our claim to fame is we wake up a system that fell dormant because these cells haven't seen food components in quite a while. So this is what we do here is really kind of waking the cells up and exploiting a complete mechanism that's already there, formed in millions of years and optimized in millions of years.
1: Are these cells sort of dormant in these conditions like obesity?
0: What we think and what the literature thinks is that these cells, yeah, you could call it dormant. So because of the lack of exposure to food, they even downregulate the different proteins that are there to sense food. So they become less ready, less equipped to sense food. So there could be even such an effect as waking them up and then getting them back to full speed over time. We don't know this yet, but it's very well accepted that a common denominator of all these metabolic diseases is the lack of exposure to food, which has this impact on those cells. Yes, as you said, Moira, dormant is a good description. I mean, we've described it in other places to Sleeping Beauty. And in this case, we would be the prince.
1: There you go. Very good. Now, let me also ask you, you keep saying glucose. How different is that from just sugar?
0: It is actually just sugar. So they are different. That's not quite accurate from a chemical, biochemical standpoint. But when we talk about sugar, we actually refer to glucose. I think that's an accurate definition. Yeah.
1: It's pretty much the same thing.
0: Yes.
1: Now, Aphaia, and for those people who want to know, that's A-P-H-A-I-A, Aphaia. You're well into phase two in the U.S., in Germany, and in the nation of Georgia. And you're fully enrolled, and that's great. But I want to start with phase one, that time when you were first putting this drug into humans, the granules into humans. What did you do in phase one, and what did you learn?
0: We did a few things, and we learned a lot. So what phase one typically is, and it was the same in our case, is a phase of concept, is a proof of concept trial. So we had to prove our concept. And what we did is we chose 20 obese and otherwise healthy people. This trial was conducted in Romania, and those 20 patients took our formulation in the morning, and then we did a pharmacodynamic. And that's a monstrous word, but what it means is that we gave the formulation to the people and to the volunteers, and we took blood every 30 minutes afterwards. And in all those samples that we drew from them over 10 hours, we measured the hormones. We measured GLP-1, we measured oxyntomodulin, GLP-2, PYY, and so on. And what we hope to find is that our treatment would increase the levels of these hormones, because that is the prediction after everything we discussed and we kind of fantasized about. And so what we saw was exactly that. Our treatment did release all those hormones. It released all those hormones in 20 patients pretty much more or less at the same time point. So all the patients with the hormone profiles reached the peak within 1 hour. It was highly reproducible, which actually means that the idea to bypass the food bolus and also design a treatment that's independent of motility or length of the small intestine or whatever worked. And we learned that these hormones that we release were not just GLP-1, as I said before, but the entire portfolio.
1: Now, you just don't say, here, take this packet of granules. What's the size of the packet or the amount of granules, and how do you adjust it?
0: So when you think about the dose, this very tiny beads, kind of fill one teaspoon. And when you mix it with water, because we mix it with a powder that creates a jello, you have approximately 1 tablespoon of jello, which you then can ingest and wash down with water. And that is how you take it. So we try to make it easy to take, and we try to make it palatable. And we also, the gel can be flavored. So the current flavor is orange, but you're free to choose any other flavor. The idea behind this is to make it as easy as possible, because the ingestion should not be harmful, which it definitely isn't, and it should be easy to take, because we want the patients to take this on a daily basis.
1: You've gone through this now with a number of participants in phase one, many more in phase two. They've got to mix the granules with water and come up with a tablespoon or two of jello and then get it down. Has this been a problem? Have you lost participants because of this formulation?
0: No, we didn't lose any patients because of the mode of intake. So patients were happy with the way they had to take the formulation and complied very well.
1: Now, you say once a day. Does it matter when you take this?
0: Well, what we did as a start, and again, this phase two trial that we designed is a trial where we try to deliver the proof that our formulation, which worked well in the phase one, also works in a diseased population. So that is our main goal. This is why we allowed the patients to take it, or advised the patients to take the formulation 2 hours at minimum 30 minutes before their main meal, which means that the patient, he or she, had to decide whether it's going to be before breakfast, whether it's going to be before lunch, or before dinner. And we did this on purpose because, again, we wanted to do this, make it as easy as possible for the patients, and we wanted to do it under real-world conditions. That was our main goal. So we trusted our formulation quite a bit and did not try to put too many boundary conditions in. We let them go very free with whatever they felt was necessary to do. They just had to take it regularly. And that's what they did. That's what they complied for. In further approaches, we might think about varying this regime a bit, because we know, and this links back to what we discussed before, there's circadian effects when it comes to food intake. So it's not only important what you eat, but also when you eat food. And this is when you think about time-restricted feeding, interval fasting, and all these kind of things. Those are ideas. And they could easily be combined with what we have in our hands right now, because what we do, and that is what's clearly shown by our phase one data, we emulate the hormonal response of an entire meal with 8 to 12 grams of glucose that is not even being absorbed. And that's what we're going to build on now.
1: Well, right now you have about 150 patients in phase two studies across 3 countries. How long will it be before we get some results from that phase two?
0: Well, we know pretty well when we will get the first results, because we have all patients enrolled and we know the treatment duration, so we can very well extrapolate, and we're going to get the first headline results in June next year, so in June 24.
1: Pretty quick for that. That'll be very interesting. You said another thing in our pre-interview that I want to bring up. You said that 70% of pre-diabetics convert to diabetics within a year. And you're trying to intervene here as well with this same drug. Tell us what you're trying to do here.
0: Yeah, so I think that's the second phase two trial that is ongoing and that we are fully enrolled. And the idea behind this is again relatively simple. As you said, depending on the age and the comorbidities, the pre-diabetics progress towards becoming diabetics pretty quickly, within a year or at latest within 5 years. So this is a point where one should intervene, where one should start to treat patients to prevent this from happening. And that's exactly the idea of prevention that's being discussed everywhere, is something where we thought we could do this, because we have a simple drug, a simple formulation. we have, it is benign. It has a very benign side effect profile or adverse effect profile. So it could be something to really prevent something from happening. And this is why we tried whether it would be working. So the trial design is all, again, a short trial. We do not wait for them to convert or not to convert because that would take too much time. We look at their oral glucose tolerance. And the oral glucose tolerance is affected in pre-diabetics. They have a reduced oral glucose tolerance, which means that their glucose, that their blood glucose goes higher and needs more time to come back down again than in a healthy population. And this can obviously be measured. And what we did is we designed the trial in a way that we treat those pre-diabetic patients with our substance. And the surrogate parameter for improvement is our glucose tolerance test. And what we hope to see is that after 6 weeks of treatment with our formulation, the oral glucose tolerance will improve in those pre-diabetics, which would be an indicator that the pre-diabetic situation itself also improves, which could mean that the progression towards diabetes gets delayed. And that would be prevention right there.
1: Now, one last question. Diet sodas, everyone's drinking them. Sugar substitutes, you find them in every sugar bowl in a restaurant. You have regular sugar and right next to it, a number of sugar substitutes. What does that do in this small intestine equation? Is it related there at all?
0: Yeah, so this is a question that's a tricky one because, I mean, people, and we know this from many friends of ours, are quasi-religious about the fact that they eat this zero whatever, and I'm trying not to mention the brands here, but everyone knows them. So what really happens after ingestion of those drinks is only a part and not completely understood and controversially discussed. It's very clear that the sweetness that is maintained in those drinks, and which is the primary stimulus, stimulates a digestive reaction in the body. And one of the ideas behind the fact why those drinks could be less effective than you would wish for is that this triggers an insulin response. And once insulin is up, you need to get glucose. You become hungry and you need to eat something. So what you could achieve with those drinks is actually an opposite effect, that you eat more afterwards. But I try to be very, very careful here because this is truly controversial. What it does in the distal small intestine that we're involved with and that we're interested in, there are absolutely no data. So I can answer you. Your question, what's happening there? I can only tell you that the effects are diverse, and many people, and that is why I said it's cross-religious, benefit from those drinks, and others see opposite effects. And what's left to us as scientists is we try to explain what's happening, and that's all I can say to that.
1: The jury is out. The jury is out on
0: yes.
1: that.
0: That's true.
1: Okay. Yeah. Well, Dr. Bolt, very exciting. I hope you'll come back and see us again.
0: Oh, I would love to. Thank you very much.
1: Dr. Stefan Sebastian Bowles is the chief scientific officer of Afia Pharma in Zurich, Switzerland. More information is available at Afia, that's APHAIA, afiapharma.com. For TechNation, I'm Moira Gunn.
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I'm Jody Franco. Welcome to this week's edition of The Week. I'll be reading from the May 29th, 2026 edition of The Week, and the first story is one of the main stories. Outrage erupts over Trump's slush fund for allies. What happened? In a move that stunned government ethics experts, the Trump administration this week rolled out a $1.8 billion fund to compensate supposed victims of Biden-era lawfare and barred the IRS from pursuing any and all pending tax claims against the president, his family, or his businesses. This is one of the most single, most corrupt acts in American history, said Donald Sherman of the nonpartisan Citizens for Responsibility and Ethics in Washington. The Anti-Weaponization Fund, set at $1.776 billion in a nod to America's founding, was created by the Justice Department to settle a $10 billion suit President Trump brought against the IRS for failing to stop the leak of his tax returns during his first term. Acting Attorney General Todd Blanche said that the fund will compensate people targeted under Biden for political, personal, or ideological reasons, and that Trump and his family will not receive payout. Blanche refused to rule out payments to rioters convicted of assaulting police in the January 6, 2021 attack on the U.S. Capitol. Trump said he wasn't involved in creating the fund, but that it would aid people who were imprisoned wrongly and who turned out to be right. Democrats assailed what they called a slush fund for Trump's allies. It's nothing short of the sitting president of the United States looting the Treasury for his own gain, said Senator Patty Murray, Democrat of Washington. Two police officers who clashed with rioters on January 6 sued to block the fund, saying it would help finance the insurrectionists and paramilitary groups that commit violence in Trump's name. Senator John Thune, the top Senate Republican, said he was not a big fan of the fund and expected it to receive a full vetting from lawmakers. Here's what the columnist said. This is Trump's most brazen theft of taxpayer cash yet, said Andrew Egger in the Bulwark. Everything about this obscene setup is designed to short-circuit all outside accountability. Blanche's order says the U.S. has no liability for misuse of the funds. And the five-person panel Blanche will pick to run the fund will not only get to keep secret how making their disbursement decisions, they can also keep a lid on who's getting paid. This is emperor stuff and grounds for impeachment under any Congress with a shred of dignity. Trump's IRS lawsuit was bad, said National Review in an editorial, but this boondoggle is even worse. It amounts to a new government program not authorized by Congress, created under the fictional pretense of settling a dubious lawsuit the presiding judge seemed poised to throw out. The disbursement of the money through the U.S. Judgment Fund, a pot of money used to settle lawsuits against the U.S., may be legal, but there's nothing in the Constitution that requires Congress to passively let this sort of thing happen. The most egregious part is the dropping of all tax audits of Trump and his family, said Jamil Bowie in the New York Times. It shields them from any scrutiny of their business deals and financial arrangements and comes just after financial disclosures reveal that Trump bought and sold stocks worth at least $220 million, including in companies he's promoted, in the first quarter of the year. The financial stakes for Trump are significant. In 2024, the Times reported that Trump could face a more than $100 million tax liability. This grift couldn't be more blatant if Trump walked out of Fort Knox with a shopping cart filled with gold bullion, said David Rothkopf in The Daily Beast. And it's just the cherry atop a vast campaign of corruption. He's accepted a luxury jet from Qatar, solicited donations to projects designed to glorify him, doled out pardons to deep-pocketed donors, sold Trump watches and other swag, and engaged in shady crypto ventures that have tripled his wealth to an estimated $6.5 billion. We are no longer in a shining city on the hill. We are instead a stinking cesspool of corruption, a republic for the rapacious. Look beyond the pure corruption, and you'll see an even uglier message in this fund, said Jonathan Chait in The Atlantic. Trump has all but declared that he's going to use this $1.8 billion to reward the insurrectionists who were punished for trying to violently overturn his 2020 election loss. He could have handed out the cash toward the end of his term, but he's doing it now, as the midterms approach and his popularity plummets, to communicate directly that loyal allies can expect lavish rewards.
As Republicans sit quietly to tut-tut from the sidelines, his intentions grow only more naked. That article was Outrage Erupts Over Trump's Slush Fund for Allies. The next main story is Trump Sweeps Out More Republican Foes. What happened? President Trump's retribution tour rolled on with two more rivals losing to Trump-endorsed challengers in primaries this week, further cementing his hold on the Republican Party. Kentucky Representative Thomas Massey, an outspoken libertarian critic of Trump's war in Iran and his handling of the Epstein files, lost by nearly 10 percentage points to former Navy SEAL Ed Gallrain. It was the most expensive House primary in history, drawing more than $32 million in ad spending. The president intensified his attacks on Massey in recent weeks, calling him a moron at the National Prayer Breakfast and urging supporters to vote for his hand-picked challenger. In Louisiana, voters swept out Senator Bill Cassidy, who tried but failed to overcome his decision to vote to convict Trump in his 2021 impeachment trial. That disloyalty, Trump wrote on social media, is now a part of legend. Senator John Cornyn, Republican of Texas, may be next on the chopping block after an emboldened Trump endorsed his primary challenger, Texas Attorney General Ken Paxton. Trump called Cornyn a good man, but said he wasn't supportive of me when times were tough. Brad Raffensperger, who defied Trump's attempt to overturn Georgia's 2020 election results, also got trounced in his gubernatorial primary, finishing behind two pro-Trump candidates. In Pennsylvania, retired firefighter and union leader Bob Brooks, endorsed by both the Keystone State's moderate governor, Josh Shapiro, and progressive-like Vermont Senator Bernie Sanders, won a crowded Democratic congressional primary in a closely watched swing district. Here's what the columnist said. Massey's defeat may be the end of GOP dissent, said Mary Ellen Klass in Bloomberg, at least among elected officials who still need to face voters. Massey voted with Trump 90% of the time, but he dared to challenge the president over his abandoned campaign promises, and he got crushed by Trump-faithful older voters. GOP lawmakers don't answer to their constituents or even their own values anymore. The man in the Oval Office alone commands absolute loyalty. Yet Trump has created a conundrum, said Shane Goldmacher in the New York Times. He seems more keen to leverage his popularity with the MAGA base to settle scores than to repair his image among the independents his party will need in November's midterms. His approval ratings continue to crater, including in one New York Times Siena survey that says only 26% of independents support the job he's doing. The Paxton endorsement made Chuck Schumer's day, said the Wall Street Journal in an editorial. The respected Cornyn has been a reliable vote for Trump for years and has shown four terms over that he can beat Democrats in November. The scandal-ridden Paxton, on the other hand, has been impeached by his own party, been accused of bribery, and confessed to infidelity. It's no surprise that polls show he's locked in a dead heat with Democratic nominee James Tallarico, who could help flip the Senate. If that happens, Trump will deserve complete and total credit, as he likes to put it. That article was Trump Sweeps Out More Republican Foes. And the third main story today is Congress demands an answer on Iran. What happened? In a sign of growing frustration with the conflict that has sent gas and food prices soaring, the Senate this week advanced a measure to force President Trump to either get congressional authorization for the Iran war or end it. Four Senate Republicans broke with their party to pass the resolution, with Senator Bill Cassidy, Republican of Louisiana, defeated by a Trump-backed primary opponent last week, joining Senators Rand Paul, Lisa Murkowski, and Susan Collins. In the House, an Armed Services Committee hearing with U.S. Central Command leader Admiral Brad Cooper turned bitterly contentious. Representative Seth Moulton, Democrat of Massachusetts, asked whether there were plans to actually win this war, wondering how many more Americans we have to ask to die for this mistake. Cooper called his line of questioning entirely inappropriate. Trump said he'd been an hour away from renewing strikes on Iran this week before Gulf Arab leaders convinced him to delay, and he said a full large-scale assault will still happen if Iran does not soften its demands. Iran's military said if the U.S. resumed attacks, it would open new fronts that would further drive up global energy costs.
The blockade of the Strait of Hormuz, through which much of the world's oil usually passes, has already pushed gas prices up 60% to over $4.55 a gallon nationwide and over $6 in California. Nearly two-thirds of Americans and even a majority of Republicans under 45 now say that attacking Iran was the wrong decision. But whether it's popular or not popular, Trump insisted, I have to do it. Here's what the columnist said. Trump's overconfidence and his gut has failed him, said Andrew C. McCarthy in National Review. He's relied on ever-shifting perceptions of his political needs rather than military advice to start and stop the conflict. But the blunt reality remains. Wiping out Iran's nuclear capabilities would require a full-scale invasion. Even just freeing up the Strait of Hormuz would require cruisers, minesweepers, dozens of aircraft, and as many as 10,000 troops along the shores of the strait. Trump must either commit the troops or change his objectives. Let's go with choice C, forge a deal to open the Strait of Hormuz, said Max Boot in the Washington Post. If fighting resumes, Iran will blow up oil and gas facilities and vital water desalinization plants in Gulf Arab states like Qatar and the United Arab Emirates. The resulting humanitarian and economic catastrophe would make the current oil disruptions seem like child's play. Yet the options for a deal range from bad to terrible, said Daniel R. DePetris in the Los Angeles Times. Because Trump tore up the pact that President Obama struck to rein in Iran's nuclear program, Tehran now has stockpiles of enriched uranium. Because he attacked, it now has effective control of the Strait of Hormuz. Any agreement to end the war will have to include some of Iran's terms, including retaining some uranium and some kind of Iranian role in the management of the strait. It will be a bad outcome, and Trump has nobody to blame but himself. That article was Congress Demands Answers on Iran. Next is the controversy of the week. Trump in China, American decline on display. He came, he saw, he left without much to show for it, said David Smith in The Guardian. Throughout last week's state visit to Beijing, President Trump slathered compliments on Xi Jinping, praising China's president for life as a great leader who's very tall. But Trump's flattery got him nowhere. After 43 hours, he flew home having secured only the vague outlines of a few commercial deals, no agreement to slow the AI arms race, and no help on Iran, which China could pressure to reopen the Strait of Hormuz. In fairness, Trump did extract a promise from Xi to send him seeds from some rose bushes he admired. Trump reciprocated with a far more valuable gift, said The Economist, doubt over U.S. support for Tehran. Despite a Reagan-era commitment to never negotiate with China over arms sales to the island nation, which Beijing considers a rogue province, Trump said he was delaying approval of a $14 billion weapons sale to Taiwan, calling it a good negotiating chip in talks with Beijing. As for America's long-standing posture of strategic ambiguity on whether U.S. forces would defend Taiwan from a Chinese attack, Trump told reporters on the flight home, the last thing we need right now is a war that's 9,500 miles away. Not so fast, said Gerard Baker in the Wall Street Journal. Trump says a lot of things, particularly in the afterglow of a state visit. But Secretary of State Marco Rubio quickly clarified that our Taiwan policy is unchanged, and U.S. law requires Washington to give Taiwan the means to defend itself. But the change in China's posture was unmistakable. An emboldened Xi warned of looming clashes and even conflicts over Taiwan and cautioned Trump to avoid the Thucydides trap, whereby a declining power's fear of a rising one draws both into war. Once the classical reference was explained to our president, Trump insisted that Xi had been sliding America's decline under sleepy Joe Biden. But Xi's meaning was plain, as in China's new confidence. It's easy to overlearn the lessons of history, said Lydia Polgreen in the New York Times. In his chronicle of the Peloponnesian War, 431 to 404 BC, the ancient Greek historian Thucydides charts the violence that erupted when Athens, an ambitious power much like Xi's China, challenged the preeminence of Sparta. That scenario has repeated throughout history, with the ambition and aggression of the challenger almost always ending in bloodshed.
But the current threat to the U.S.-led global order is not China so much as the chaos Trump has unleashed with his bullying of allies, his self-sabotaging tariffs, and his epic miscalculation in Iran. America is overthrowing America. Xi should check his hubris, said Ross Douthat in the Times. For the record, Sparta defeated upstart Athens in the Peloponnesian War, and the post-COVID U.S. economy has actually outpaced China's in recent years. Longer term, China's crashing birth rate, now one child per woman and falling, will make it incredibly difficult to sustain economic growth. As for Thucydides' trap, China shouldn't worry, said Paul Krugman in the Substack newsletter. America is declining, but we're not about to lash out at a rising China while we're led by a self-absorbed, pathetic president whose main message to Americans upon returning home was that Xi has nice ballrooms and therefore he deserves one too. If you want classical analogies, think of America right now as the Roman Empire under Caligula, although Caligula didn't do anything like as much damage. That was this week's controversy, Trump and China. American decline on display. And from the U.S. at a glance, in San Diego, mosque murders. Two teenagers shot and killed three people this week at San Diego's largest mosque in a suspected hate crime before taking their own lives, police said. The attack began on the morning of May 18th with Kane Clark, 17, and Caleb Vasquez, 18, armed with rifles and handguns, ran past security guard Amin Abdullah at the entrance of the Islamic Center of San Diego. Abdullah, a father of eight, quickly reached for his radio, ordered a lockdown, and shot at both gunmen, who returned fire and killed him. The radio call likely helped keep the attackers away from a school inside the mosque where 140 children were in attendance. Two other community members were killed in the parking lot after they engaged the suspects to save more people. Law enforcement found 30 firearms, a crossbow, and tactical gear at the teens' homes, as well as a manifesto containing Nazi and white supremacist symbols and broad hatred toward multiple races and religions. The suspects allegedly met and became radicalized online. And in New York City, the Iraqi commander of an Iranian-backed militia was charged last week with plotting to attack numerous Jewish institutions in the United States, Canada, and Europe, including a prominent Manhattan synagogue. Federal authorities say Mohammed Bakir Saad Gawad al-Sadi, 32, told an FBI informant in March that he would pay someone to attack a New York synagogue in retaliation for its support of Israel, with further potential targets in Los Angeles and Scottsdale, Arizona. The informant connected al-Sadi with an undercover agent posing as a Mexican cartel member willing to carry out the attack, whom al-Sadi allegedly sent maps and photographs and paid in cryptocurrency. Al-Sadi was detained recently in Turkey and handed over to U.S. authorities. He appeared in federal court in Manhattan last week. Al-Sadi attempted to disrupt American society through intimidation and violence, said U.S. Attorney Jay Clayton. And in Omaha, Nebraska, U.S. health officials have issued quarantine orders to two American passengers who were exposed to the hantavirus on the MV Hondius cruise ship in April, a rare legal step that can be taken if someone objects to a public health request. Though the ship's 18 American passengers are already being monitored in isolation at a special quarantine facility, two individuals were hoping to go home early. In an interview with the New York Times, Angela Pyramon, 47, said she'd had a brief conversation with a fellow passenger who later died from the virus. She's not experiencing symptoms herself. Pyramon tested negative for the virus and made plans to depart the Nebraska facility this week. Citing hantavirus's 42-day incubation period, acting CDC Director Jay Patashaya said no. 11 hantavirus cases have been linked to the cruise, including three deaths. The Americans were asked to stay in quarantine until May 31st. And from the world at a glance, Würzburg, Germany, stay away from the U.S. German Chancellor Friedrich Merz this week escalated his clash with President Trump by telling a group of students he would not advise my children today to go to the U.S. The deeply polarized social climate under Trump makes studying, working, or even just traveling there too risky, Merz said. I'm a great admirer of America,
At the moment, my admiration is not growing. He added that Germany now offers better opportunities for young people because even the best educated people in America are finding it hard to get a job. After his remarks were widely reported, Merz phoned Trump to make up, and the two agreed that they were still strong partners in a strong NATO. In Nuuk, Greenland, resenting the U.S., Louisiana Governor Jeff Landry, President Trump's envoy to Greenland, traveled to Nuuk this week to listen and learn, but was met by hecklers shouting, "Go home." Greenland's leaders worry that ongoing talks, originally seen as an off-ramp for Trump's push to seize the Arctic island, could end up limiting their sovereignty. Trump is demanding new bases to allow U.S. military forces to stay indefinitely as well as veto power over Chinese and Russian investments. Denmark, which controls Greenland's foreign affairs, insists the territory's 57,000 people must decide their future. Independence will be impossible if Trump gets his way, said Greenland lawmaker Justin Hansen. We might as well raise our own flag half-mast. And in South Africa, whites only. President Trump announced this week he would expand his asylum program for white South Africans, saying without evidence that they face white genocide. Trump said he would increase the U.S. refugee cap from 7,500 to 17,500 and reserve the 10,000 new slots for Afrikaners, mostly descendants of Dutch settlers. Trump is the one who slashed the cap in the first place. The Biden administration has set refugee admissions at 125,000 a year, ending refugee program for people fleeing war-torn Sudan, Congo, and Afghanistan. The South African government, which has slashed with Trump over U.S. policy toward Israel, as well as U.S. tariffs and aid cuts, opposes Trump's asylum plan. South African President Cyril Ramaphosa called Trump's allegations of Afrikaner persecution a lie, fueled by white supremacy and white victimhood. And in Mogadishu, Somalia, Iran war causes hunger. The Iran war is pushing tens of millions of people into acute hunger, the World Food Program warned this week. The energy crisis, driven by the blocking of oil shipments through the Strait of Hormuz, has sent fuel, food, and fertilizer costs skyrocketing across the world, hitting the poorest the hardest. In Somalia, which imports 70% of its food and has been ravaged by drought, staples like rice and flour have doubled in price since the war started. 500,000 children could starve to death within weeks. The country had already lost its main source of assistance last year when President Trump demolished USAID. Abdullah Abdi Adirahman, 47, said his seven children are surviving only on sorghum, porridge, and wild grasses. Milk and meat are a dream for us, he said. That was the news internationally this week. And from the people section, Krakauer's Everett Guilt. John Krakauer wishes he'd never climbed the world's tallest mountain, said Laura Miller in Slate. 30 years ago, the author set out on a trek up Mount Everest. That expedition ended in tragedy. 8 climbers were caught in a blizzard and died while attempting to descend from the summit, a disaster that he chronicled in his 1997 bestseller, Into Thin Air. I've never really been able to move away from it, said Krakauer, 72. Every May 10th, it's still there. I really had bad PTSD, so bad that I started going to group therapy with bunches of veterans. I probably still think about it every day, and I regret profoundly that I ever went to Everest. People don't believe it, but if they knew what it's done to me, they would believe it very easily. He thinks he's altered the outcome of the expedition because his guide, Rob Hall, who died on Everest, became overly motivated to get his clients to the top in the presence of a reporter. This was a huge deal to him. He saw this as a chance to go big, to get all these American clients. And while Krakauer thought Into the Thin Air might destroy Everett's guiding business, it had the opposite effect. It was the best advertising the guides ever had. I added to all this crowding, this guilt doesn't go away from me. Anderson Cooper signed off from 60 Minutes for the final time this week amid major changes at CBS News. I hope 60 Minutes remains 60 Minutes, said Cooper, 58, calling the news magazine's editorial independence critical to its success. Free Press founder Barry Weiss, who took over as editor-in-chief of CBS News last year,
has faced internal criticism for meddling with the show, including by pausing a story critical of the Trump administration's deportation policies and by assigning an interview with Benjamin Netanyahu to CBS's chief Washington correspondent, Major Garrett, instead of 60 Minutes stalwart Leslie Stahl. The media newsletter Status reported that Stahl, 84, may follow Cooper out the door when her contract expires after the season. That was the People section this week. And now to this week's briefing. Destination unknown. Some migrants can't legally be sent home, so President Trump is deporting them to third countries. What's a third country deportation? It's the removal of a migrant or asylum seeker to a country with which he or she has no legal or personal ties. While only about 17,500 of the more than 800,000 people deported so far during President Trump's second term had been sent to third countries, those removals are a key part of his immigration agenda. His administration has brokered transfer deals with at least 33 nations, most of them poor and corruptly run, and has paid at least $44 million to those countries in connection with the deportation agreements. The Department of Homeland Security argues the policy is needed to remove migrants who are so uniquely barbaric that their own countries won't take them back. But most third country deportees have no criminal record, and most have been granted some form of legal relief that bars the government from shipping them home, where they may face torture, persecution, or death. Some migrants have been removed suddenly from detention centers and flown to countries in Africa, Latin America, or Central Asia with abysmal human rights records. "They took us, they put us on a plane, and they've chained us by our hands and feet," said one Colombian deportee who didn't know until mid-flight that his destination was the Democratic Republic of Congo, an active war zone. The United States, said Nicole Watersham of the nonprofit Human Rights Watch, is doing enforced disappearances. Where are deportees being sent? About 90% have been transferred to Mexico under a Biden-era agreement that let federal agents at the southern border turn back migrants during the 2021-2023 immigration surge. But Trump has tried to speed up the pace of deportations by shipping migrants to any country that will take them. In February 2025, 200 people, including 81 children, from countries including Iran, Afghanistan, Angola, and China, were flown on two planes to Costa Rica. Many of those deportees had tried to claim asylum in the U.S. Weeks later, Homeland Security shipped 261 mostly Venezuelan men to the brutal CECOT prison in El Salvador. Many reported being tortured and sexually assaulted at the facility. The administration paid El Salvador more than $4 million to hold the men, whom it accused on scant evidence of being gang members. After 4 months at CECOT, the Venezuelans were sent to their home country. The administration then began looking farther afield for third world destinations, striking deals with countries including Eswatini, Equatorial Guinea, Rwanda, and South Sudan. Is this policy legal? That's being contested in federal court. The Immigration and Nationality Act outlines procedures for third world deportations, and in June 2025, the Supreme Court ruled the administration could deport migrants to countries other than their own without giving them a meaningful opportunity to raise fear-based claims of torture. The following month, Immigration and Customs Enforcement said officers could immediately begin sending migrants to alternative countries with as little as 6 hours' notice. Other courts, though, have rejected the agency's legal justifications for specific removals. A U.S. district judge last week ordered the Trump administration to return to the U.S. a 55-year-old Colombian asylum seeker with diabetes, hyperlipidemia, and hypothyroidism who was deported to Congo, even after the country refused to accept her because it couldn't provide sufficient medical care. The plaintiff meets the standard for irreparable harm, said Judge Richard Leon, up to and including death. What conditions do deportees face in third countries? Some have described landing in tropical locations without receiving the appropriate vaccinations and then being locked up by local authorities. Those sent to Eswatini, Africa's only absolute monarchy, were immediately ferried to a moldy, bug-infested maximum security facility where one Laotian migrant told his lawyer he felt like a caged animal.
At least two of 26 migrants sent to Cameroon contracted malaria, and journalists who have tried to contact them have had their phones and laptops confiscated. In Equatorial Guinea, deportees are held under armed guard at a remote hotel. Some have contracted typhoid fever. Weeks after 11 deportees arrived at Ghana, 10 were driven to its border with Togo and told to cross over on foot. That was especially terrifying for two of the female deportees. Why was that? Because they were Togolese and had fled to the U.S. to escape the threat of genital mutilation and forced marriage. In this country, nobody can help me, said one of the women, who is now in hiding in Togo. U.S. law prohibits asylum seekers from being sent to their home country if their life or freedom would be threatened. But there's no legal mechanism to stop a migrant from being deported to a third country, which then transfers them home. In November, 50 humanitarian parole recipients from Ukraine were flown to Poland and then escorted across the border to their war-torn homeland. One man on the plane was a 36-year-old who came to America as a child 20 years ago, said a deportee. He hardly speaks any Ukrainian. Are more deportations in the works? The Trump administration is drawing up plans to send 1,100 Afghan nationals currently housed at a U.S. military base in Qatar to Congo. The group includes former interpreters and special forces that fought alongside U.S. troops. Here in the U.S., more than 24,000 migrants have received third country removal orders and are awaiting deportation. It's a country I don't know. I have no family there. I don't speak their language, said Bolivian asylum seeker Jose Ugar Cruz, 37, who's set to be deported to Congo. I keep thinking it's a nightmare that I'll wake up from. That was this week's briefing entitled Destination Unknown. And from the best columns in the U.S. this week, here's a viewpoint from Frank Bruni in the New York Times. Trump and his attendants are fixated on looks, to a degree that's not remotely normal, with no appreciation for how much of themselves and their vacuous governing philosophy they're revealing. Never have I witnessed a White House so devoted to surfaces, surfaces caked with makeup, surfaces puffed up with hairspray, surfaces glossed with gold, surfaces that glitter blue, or someday might, if the over-budget overhaul of the Lincoln Memorial reflecting pool ever works out as a promise. Appearances simultaneously obscure reality and substitute for it. Your sheen is your success, and you are what you impersonate. That by Frank Bruni in the New York Times. And from Jonathan Chait in the Atlantic, Trump never cared about inflation. Donald Trump probably by mistake said something honest last week, said Jonathan Chait. Asked by a reporter whether Americans' economic pain played any role in his seeking a deal with Iran, the president replied, not even a little bit. I don't think about Americans' financial situation. Trump was trying not to give Iran any more leverage, but his statement revealed a deeper truth. This pampered billionaire has always treated the public's economic well-being as an afterthought. Yes, in 2024, he blamed the Biden administration for inflation from the COVID years and promised to bring those costs down. But since then, Trump has constantly put his own priorities above affordability, which he mocks as a hoax. His mass arrest of immigrants have created inflation-boosting shortages of agriculture and construction workers. His tariffs, though curtailed in court, make goods more expensive by design. Attacking Iran disrupted the flow of oil, gas, and fertilizer through the Strait of Hormuz, causing those prices to soar. Polls now show that Trump's ratings on the cost of living and inflation to be the worst in history, including Joe Biden's and Jimmy Carter's. Trump was elected to tackle inflation, but he has made it worse. That from Jonathan Chait in The Atlantic, Trump never cared about inflation.

civil rights activist. President Lyndon Johnson, carried by the momentum of one of the largest landslides in American electoral history, signed the Voting Rights Act into law. In subsequent decades, Congress after Congress after Congress after Congresses reauthorized it. The Voting Rights Act, in fact, has more democratic legitimacy than the Supreme Court, whose conservative justices were mostly appointed by presidents who failed to win the popular vote. These same arrogant and reactionary justices just invited Republican states to nullify the power of minority voters, which the states are happily rushing to do. The ruling is another flashing warning that the Roberts Court will create any rationale to shape the political system to its liking. That article by Jamil Bowie of the New York Times, ignoring the will of the voters. And from the sidebar section, it must be true because I read it in the tabloids, residents of an Atlanta neighborhood have been besieged by empty, self-driving Waymo cars that drive aimlessly up and down dead-end streets. Yesterday morning, we had 50 cars that came through, a Buckhead resident told a local TV station. The apparently confused cars circled cul-de-sacs several times before leaving. When one homeowner put a sign in the road warning of children playing, 8 cars got stuck trying to figure out how to turn around. Waymo said it was addressing this routing behavior. And from the best columns internationally, Israel, indisputable evidence of Hamas rapes. The era of October 7th denialism is over, said the Jerusalem Post. For more than 2 years, the world met the screams of the victims of Hamas's sexual violence during the attack that triggered the Gaza war with chilling and selective silence. High-profile figures tried to cast doubt on the suffering of Israeli women. Former Pink Floyd frontman Roger Waters, an outspoken pro-Palestinian activist, claimed there was no evidence of rape and called first responders' accounts filthy, disgusting lies. Even global feminist organizations called the allegations unverified, making a mockery of the call to believe women. But an independent commission has now released a report presenting a staggering amount of evidence that Hamas fighters committed widespread sexual violence during the attack and against the hostages dragged into Gaza. 24 researchers heard 430 personal accounts and examined 10,000 photographs and video clips. They concluded that rape was not incidental, but a systemic and deliberate weapon used to amplify terror. The investigation even found evidence of kinicide, where victims were abused in front of relatives. Armed with the truth, the world must move from denial to justice to honor the memory of those who suffered this unthinkable. That, from Israel, indisputable evidence of Hamas rapes. Next, Cuba, barely holding on as Trump turns out the lights. The enemy hasn't yet attacked, but Havana looks like a bombed-out city. Its buildings are split open like broken ribs, crumbling from decades of neglect. Strangled by the U.S. blockade, communist Cuba is out of fuel and power, goes out for days at a time. With no gas for garbage pickup, citizens are burning trash in the streets. People wade through toxic clouds, sidestepping sewage and hopping over potholes. Plastic, rotten food, and patients are all ablaze. Most Cubans fully recognize Castroism's responsibility for the nation's ruin. President Miguel Díaz-Canel has failed to respond to the energy crisis with structural reforms. Instead, he's resorted to more repression. Yet President Trump's sanctions and threats of invasion have been a gift to the regime. The U.S. aggression has given Díaz-Canel, the embattled successor of Fidel and Raúl Castro, something else to blame besides his incompetence. He can now disguise his mediocrity as martyrdom. In fact, the blockade is the main source for our troubles, said Alejandro Marrero. Cuba poses no threat to the U.S., but Trump still wants to bring it to its knees. That's no way to treat a country that has sent doctors, teachers, and professionals to the neediest places on the planet. Cuba's leaders are running out of options in an unsigned article by CyberCuba. With imports unable to reach the island, Cubans can eat only what they grow there, which isn't much. Rice production had already plummeted even before the fuel crisis. Now, with no fuel for crop dusters or tractors or irrigation, farmers have reverted to using oxen, buffaloes, horses, windmills, and solar pumps. Markets are empty, prices are soaring, and nearly all Cubans have begun skipping meals.
The government has even asked the World

0: food program for help for the first time in history. The U.S. hopes that by inflicting so much suffering on the population, it will provoke a massive uprising that will cause Cuba's communist system to implode. And maybe it will. The deprivation has already caused political polarization. Some Cubans are cheering the government's call to pull together and step up agricultural production by any means possible. Others are waiting for Saint Donald to come to the rescue, even if it means bombs falling on their homeland. But the U.S. could well discover that sending troops into heavily militarized Cuba wouldn't be a walk in the park. Still, the Castroist regime has never seemed weaker. Last week, CIA Director John Ratcliffe actually came in person to Havana for talks. That the leader of the agency that once tried to kill Castro should set foot there was unthinkable, almost heretical, for most of the Cuban history. But now, Cubans will try anything. Pushed to their breaking point, they're staging pot-banging protests and throwing rocks at shuttered gas stations. Unfortunately, no matter how bad it gets, the Castro regime's repressive apparatus is one of the few things that remains standing. That was Cuba, barely holding on as Trump turns out the lights. And in this week's poll watch, 77% of Americans say their income is not keeping up with inflation. 59% say gas prices have created a financial hardship. 64% of Americans agree or strongly agree with the statement, I have a great future ahead of me. 70% of those with a household income of $90,000 to $179,000 agree with that sentiment, compared with 54% of those with household incomes of less than $36,000. Next are this week's talking points. First, religion, Christian nationalism on the mall. The nation just got a preview of what American theocracy would look like, said Guthrie Graves Fitzsimmons in MS Now. Thousands of people gathered on the National Mall this week for Rededication 250, a White House-backed and taxpayer-funded prayer event that featured a who's who of righteous right figures, including Defense Secretary Pete Hegseth, House Speaker Mike Johnson, and evangelical preacher Franklin Graham, who blasted America as sick with sin, transgenderism, same-sex marriage. The kickoff for a series of events celebrating America's 250th anniversary, the rally framed the U.S.'s founding as an explicitly Christian project. It's the most aggressive attack on the Constitution's guarantee of religious freedom that the Christian nationalist movement has yet attempted on American soil. And it's one based on a lie. The U.S. was founded 250 years ago as a secular democracy, not a theocracy. We cannot rededicate something to God when the nation was never dedicated to one narrow religious movement. President Trump, who was busy playing golf, appeared in a pre-recorded video reading from the biblical book of Chronicles, said Sarah Posner in the Talking Points memo. Still, his supporters spent the day trying to turn the anniversary of our independence from a king into a spectacle of worship of their wannabe king. Evangelical podcaster Eric Metaxas even claimed in his speech that God had raised up Trump to build a White House ballroom. But Rededicate 250 made it clear that not all Christians are welcome under Trump's tent, said Amanda Marcotte in Salon. Sure, there was a smattering of token Catholics among the speakers, and even one rabbi, but the event was dominated by white, far-right evangelicals. Promoting voices like these sends a message loud and clear, the rest of you don't matter. Such brazen displays of Christian nationalism can push us into a vicious cycle, said Andrew Egger in The Bulwark. The charlatans who spoke at Rededicate 250 are increasingly the only Christians encountered by irreligious groups on the left, and the more those on the religious right tie Christianity to MAGA, the less they can be surprised if their political opponents turn out to be hostile not only to MAGA but to Christianity itself. For those believers who years ago made peace with Trump on the spurious argument that only he stood between them and a political movement hostile to their faith, I worry that they may meet their destiny on the road they took to avoid it. That talking point was religion, Christian nationalism on the mall. The next talking point is abortion, the battle over mifepristone. Abortion access is safe, for now, said Lisa Jarvis in Bloomberg. For 3 long days earlier this month, mail order access to the abortion drug mifepristone was blocked by the conservative-dominated 5th U.S. Circuit Court of Appeals following a request by Louisiana. The state argued that Biden-era FDA rules allowing the drug to be prescribed by telemedicine violated its sovereignty because Louisianans could be shipped the medication despite a state abortion ban. The 5th Circuit's nationwide ruling meant that women in all states, not just the 20 with abortion restrictions, were suddenly barred from getting mifepristone in the mail. The makers of mifepristone, part of a 2-pill regimen used in about 60% of terminations, immediately kicked the case up to the Supreme Court, which last week voted 7-2 to keep the existing FDA rules in place while Louisiana's lawsuit continues in lower court. For women across the U.S., that decision was an immense relief, but it was also a reminder that since the High Court dismantled Roe v. Wade with its 2022 Dobbs ruling, life-saving care for women is always one decision away from disappearing. Pro-life activists are rightly furious to see the Supreme Court's conservative majority go wobbly on the abortion pill, said Dan McLaughlin in National Review. Only Justices Samuel Alito and Clarence Thomas dissented, with the latter accusing the court of ignoring a criminal enterprise since the 1873 Comstock Act bans using the mails to ship any drug for producing abortions. Alito, meanwhile, accused the federal government, blue states, and Big Pharma of conspiring to undermine the court's Dobbs decision, which was supposed to return abortion to the states. He noted that because of the telehealth mifepristone, abortions had actually increased in Louisiana since 2022. President Trump could help red states enforce their abortion laws by forcing a rewrite of the FDA rules, said Dace Podas in the USA Today. But rather than stand up for a moral priority, which may lose him soon pro-abortion voters, he's content to let the pro-life side fail in the courts. Mifepristone could still lose in court, said Michelle Goodwin in The Nation. Alito and Thomas dissents strategically planted seeds that could bear fruit in future prosecution or cases against patients, doctors, or even pharma executives. The Comstock Act, which also barred the shipping of pornography and contraceptives, has been defunct for decades, but anti-abortion activists are now almost certainly looking to revive it. This court will be remembered for playing roulette with pregnant patients' lives. The next spin of the wheel could come any day now. That talking point was abortion, the battle over mifepristone. And the next is Cuba, Trump's next takeover target. American pressure campaigns against Cuba are nothing new, said Jim Weiss in Bloomberg, but perhaps no president has turned the screws quite like President Trump. 4 months after the U.S. imposed a de facto energy blockade by severing the communist regime's oil lifeline from Venezuela, the country is nearing complete collapse. The economy is in freefall, the island suffers nearly round-the-clock rolling blackouts, and the government last week announced diesel and fuel oil had run out. CIA Director John Ratcliffe visited Havana last week for high-level talks, and the State Department is offering $100 million in aid in exchange for meaningful reforms that include new people in charge. The administration is ramping up its regime change ambitions, said Alexander Sharp in Foreign Policy. Federal prosecutors are seeking to indict former Cuban President Raul Castro for his role in the 1996 downing of 2 U.S. humanitarian planes, similar to how it indicted Venezuela's Nicolas Maduro before invading. As his administration tightens the noose, Trump says Cuba will be falling pretty soon. The ongoing war in Iran is a complications factor for Trump, said Shelby Talcott and Nicholas Wu in Semaphore. His inability to topple or subjugate the Iranian regime has inflicted a political toll that will affect his decision on whether to use force. Cuba is just 90 miles from Key West, Florida, and a U.S. invasion that includes bombing and firefights could cause a humanitarian crisis that results in thousands of refugees landing on American soil. Nonetheless, the Pentagon has been gaming out scenarios for direct military action, said Nahal Tuse in Politico. The options range from a single airstrike meant to scare the regime into concessions to an outright ground invasion meant to uproot it. Secretary of State Marco Rubio, the son of Cuban immigrants, has recently played up the idea that Cuba poses a national security threat. Spooked officials in Havana have reportedly amassed some 300 drones, and are discussing how to inflict maximum damage, including an attack on Key West. Cuban President Miguel Díaz-Canel warned that a U.S. attack would provoke a bloodbath of incalculable consequences. But even the U.S.'s struggle in Iran might not be a deterrent, as it may make Trump seek another easy victory, like the invasion of Venezuela. Like it or not, Trump might really attack Cuba. That talking point was Cuba, Trump's next takeover target. Next is the health and science section, the underfunded fight against hantavirus. The recent hantavirus outbreak has put a spotlight on a rare but deadly pathogen and the lack of drugs to treat it. So far, at least three passengers from the cruise ship MV Hondius have died of the disease, and eight more have been infected, a number that's likely to rise as the virus's six-week incubation period progresses. Typically carried by rats, hantavirus has a fatality rate of 38%. But doctors have few options to offer Hondius patients because there are no approved hantavirus vaccines or treatments. Scientists say some promising treatments are in development, but that a lack of funding and demand, only 10,000 hantavirus cases are reported each year, has kept those medicines from reaching the market. In a 2022 study, an antibody developed by an international team of researchers protected hamsters from the Andes strain, which is behind the current outbreak and able to spread between humans. In a small 2024 trial, a DNA vaccine developed by the Army Medical Research Institute of Infectious Diseases resulted in more than 80% of participants producing neutralizing antibodies for the Andes strain. And Moderna, which developed one of the main COVID shots, has conducted some early research on a hantavirus vaccine. Such treatments could be fast-tracked, but only with a substantial funding boost. That's where people like us always get stuck, immunologist Tony Schultz told Scientific America. We have the lead candidates, but we don't have the $25 million to $50 million to go to the next step. Next, unconscious but still learning. The human brain can process language even when it's under anesthesia, reports Time. That's the finding of a study that examined seven people undergoing brain surgery for epilepsy. The researchers first looked at how the anesthetized patients reacted when they were played repeating tones, occasionally interrupted by a different sound. Neurons in the hippocampus, which helps process and organize incoming information, responded to those odd sounds. And the response grew as time passed, suggesting some kind of learning process was taking place. Researchers then played a podcast and observed the neurons react differently to nouns, verbs, and adjectives in a way that the team would have expected from people who were awake. The study gives you a new perspective on how much the brain can process when no conscious awareness is involved, says neuroscientist Leon Duell, who wasn't involved in the study. This doesn't mean anesthetized patients can understand what surgeons are saying in the operating room, but rather suggests that complex processes involving language may happen unconsciously. Next, one of the best columns in the business section this week by Michelle Goldberg in the New York Times is a clear villain at this year's commencement speeches, said Michelle Goldberg. Anyone who praises AI or artificial intelligence. Earlier this month, a real estate executive, Gloria Caulfield, was roundly booed during a graduation speech at the University of Central Florida, after referring to AI as the next industrial revolution. The trend continued last week when former Google chief executive Eric Schmidt got practically hectored off stage for saying that AI will become part of how work is done. Read the room, Schmidt. The evidence of a ferocious backlash against AI is everywhere, and it's being fueled by the generation most exposed to it. Only 18% of Gen Zers feel hopeful about AI, and 47% of voters under 30 rate AI as bad, the highest percentage in any age bracket. This shouldn't be surprising, given that the technology has left graduates facing a disappearing entry-level job market and an application process that's inhumanly opaque. Young people can also recognize that our government is too sclerotic to fix the issue. The tech industry's oligarchs are pouring money into super PACs and lobbying to advance their interest over young people's futures. Their message to a skeptical public is, adopt our product on our terms or be forever left behind. So boasting on stage about the advantages of AI without acknowledging the impacts won't land for this year's class. Next is the obituary of Jason Collins, the NBA player who had the courage to come out. Jason Collins didn't set out to make history, though he joined the NBA in 2001 and played for 6 teams in 13 seasons. His biggest impact on professional sports came late in his career, when he became the first player in any of the 4 major men's pro sports to come out as gay while still competing. In a 2013 Sports Illustrated cover story he wrote himself, Collins said he couldn't believe that at this late date somebody still had to be the trailblazer. If I had my way, someone else would have already done this, he said. Nobody has, which is why I'm raising my hand. The Sports Illustrated essay transformed Collins from a largely anonymous role player into a historic figure, said the Washington Post. The announcement gave new meaning to a quiet gesture he had made for years, wearing jersey number 98 in honor of Matthew Shepard, the gay college student murdered in 1998 in a Wyoming hate crime. The Los Angeles-born Collins received supportive phone calls from Oprah Winfrey and President Obama, and NBA Commissioner David Stern praised his leadership. Still, Collins was a free agent when the story was published, and some speculated it would end his basketball career. Instead, he signed a mid-season contract with the Brooklyn Nets, his original team. After retiring in 2014, Collins forged a second career as a public speaker and political activist, said the New York Times. He campaigned for Hillary Clinton in 2016 and spoke annually with basketball rookies as an ambassador for the NBA Cares initiative. Collins disclosed last December that he had been diagnosed with terminal brain cancer. Still, I got to tell my story, he said, and now I can honestly say the past 12 years have been the best of my life. That was the obituary of Jason Collins, the NBA player who had the courage to come out. And from a sidebar section, Princeton is changing its honor code for the first time in 133 years because AI has made it so easy to cheat, said Douglas Belkin in the Wall Street Journal. Faculty at the prestigious Ivy League University voted last week to require proctoring in all in-person exams starting this summer, reversing a policy set in place in 1893 that let students take exams without a professor present. Those days are over, largely because of artificial intelligence tools that have all the answers. If the exam is on a laptop, someone can just flip to another window, one Princeton senior said. Or if the exam is in a blue book, it's just people using their phone under their desk or going to the bathroom and using it. The Princeton student newspaper last year found that 30% of surveyed students cheated on an assignment or an exam.
1: The Alzheimer's Association and the Ad Council present the story of Cynthia and Ed.
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4: 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Hey, oh, Deb, come on in. 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
4: Didn't you see the paper Sunday? The Surgeon General issued another warning.
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4: Exactly. 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
5: You're kidding me, right? 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
5: Oh, great.
4: No, hey, it's no big deal. 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
5: So how did you find them?
4: First, you go to the EPA website.
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7: Mommy, I'll get it.
4: Oh, I'll be right there.
5: Me too.

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1: Greetings and welcome to the Pet Hour. I'm your host, Amy, here with my cat, Squishy, bringing you news from the animal world. Our first article this week comes from The Guardian, June 2nd. Vets welcome data indicating fall in UK popularity of flat-faced dog breeds. Squashed-faced dogs, including pugs and French bulldogs, are declining in popularity, data suggests, with experts hopeful the trend reflects a growing awareness of the health problems such breeds face. According to breed registration statistics from the UK's Royal Kennel Club, RKC, there were 1,400 registrations of French bulldogs in the first 3 months of 2026, a 37% drop compared with the same period in 2025. Bulldog registrations dropped by 34% and pug registrations by 43%, with only 126 pugs registered in the first 3 months of 2026. The recent declines appear to be part of a larger trend. Pug registrations fell from 10,408 in 2016 to 834 in 2025. French bulldog registrations fell to 7,750 in 2025 from a high of 54,074 in 2021. The surge in popularity of flat-faced or brachycephalic breeds caused concerns among experts and veterinary organizations, and charities have run numerous campaigns to highlight the serious health issues such breeds are prone to as a result of their extreme body shapes. These range from skin disorders and eye ulcers to difficulties giving birth, spine abnormalities, and breathing difficulties. Professor Dan O'Neill of the Royal Veterinary College suggested the decline in registrations reflected an end to the demand for flat-faced dogs in the UK, noting that other data had indicated the public were moving heavily towards owning poodle cross designer dogs. The British public are known as animal lovers, and the new RKC breed data support this view, he said. After a decade of evidence generation and campaigning by the Royal Veterinary College along with the RKC, charities, veterinary organizations, and many other welfare groups to show the dramatically shortened lives and high health burden in dog breeds with extreme flat faces, the British public are now responding by rejecting ownership of these breeds, despite the dogs themselves often having lovely temperaments. As well as the unnecessary suffering often endured by the dogs themselves, issues such as high financial costs from their frequent health problems, along with the human heartbreak and guilt from watching these extreme flat-faced dogs often gasp to breathe or die early, are likely to contribute to reduced ownership demand. The RKC suggested the fall in registration figures reflected growing awareness about responsible breeding and ownership of such breeds. Dr. Elizabeth Mullineaux, a senior vice president of the British Veterinary Association, welcomed the figures on flat-faced breeds. "We saw a huge explosion in the popularity of flat-faced dogs at the start of the last decade, fueled largely by social media and celebrity influencers. These new figures are an encouraging sign that campaigns such as the BVA's hashtag Breed to Breathe and collaborative work by the Brachycephalic Working Group are beginning to have a positive impact on demand," she said. "Of course, we know that there's a large population of flat-faced dogs who aren't Royal Kennel Club registered, who are being bred and bought across the UK or being imported from abroad. So there's still work to be done to tackle irresponsible breeding and to improve the overall welfare of these breeds, our advice to anyone looking to get a puppy continues to be to prioritize health over looks. And Squish would like to point out that it's not just dogs that have problems from being brachycephalic. There are cat breeds like Persians and some exotic short hairs that are also brachycephalic and have a lot of health issues. In addition, Scottish Folds have health problems. The genetic mutation that causes the folded ears affects the cartilage throughout their body. Siamese have a predisposition to asthma and gastrointestinal issues, as well as some types of cancer. And Sphinx cats have issues with severe skin and ear infections, sensitivity to cold temperatures, genetic heart diseases like hypertrophic cardiomyopathy, and then finally the Maine Coon, gentle giants, but they are genetically prone to hereditary heart disease and hip dysplasia. And now for something completely different from Smithsonian Magazine, May 14th, this fish hitches rides in manta rays' buttholes, according to new research. Remoras are often called suckerfish because of the suction cup-like organ atop their heads. It allows them to stick onto marine animals like whales, rays, and dolphins so they can travel as hitchhikers. But it turns out that these clingy fish aren't just attaching themselves to their host's exteriors. Sometimes they take a deep dive where the sun doesn't shine. In a study published May 11th in the journal Ecology and Evolution, researchers describe several instances of remoras burrowing deep inside manta rays' backsides. The behavior, called cloacal diving, further hints that the relationship between the two types of animal is more complicated than previously thought. My first reaction was a combination of amazement and horror. It's so cool that remoras can do that, but I imagine it's no fun for the manta, David Schiffman, an independent marine conservation biologist and author based in Washington, D.C., who was not involved with the study, tells Live Science's Bethany Aguilera. Remoras are a group of eight fish species that belong to the Echidnidae family. They can range in length from about 12 inches to 43 inches. The long, slender fish are known to catch rides with manta rays, huge animals that can have a wingspan up to 26 feet. Researchers have debated the nature of remoras' relationships with their hosts. In some instances, both the remora and the host benefit, since the suckerfish eats parasites on the animal. Other times, a remora profits by getting a trip, while the host reaps neither benefit nor harm. However, evidence is building that a suckerfish may sometimes hurt its host, since its attachment can cause physical injury and increase drag as the host swims. What's more, remoras have occasionally been spotted entering semi-internal structures, like a whale shark's cloaca, an opening for waste excretion and reproduction. To further investigate, researchers looked at survey data collected between 2010 and 2025 by the Marine Megafauna Foundation and the Manta Trust at known manta ray aggregation sites, including those near Florida, the Maldives, and Mozambique. Analysis revealed 7 observations of cloacal diving across all 3 known manta ray species. The remoras are pretty much as wide as the cloaca is, says study co-author Emily Yeager, a marine biologist at the University of Miami. So it's fully filling that opening. The documented behaviors took place in multiple ocean basins and show that large remoras can dive into both juvenile and adult manta rays. Some pictures in the study capture just the remora's tail peeking out of the host's opening. Additionally, Yeager and her colleagues identified one instance of a suckerfish beneath a host's gill slit and several observations of gill injuries probably linked to the freeloaders. Why are the slender fish taking refuge in the cloaca? Yeager suspects they're hiding out of fear. In one analyzed video, for instance, a diver swims beneath a manta ray and seems to startle a nearby suckerfish, she tells Neil Kolkosal at CBC's As It Happens. That remora jumps straight into the manta ray's cloacal opening, Yeager says. That manta ray then shudders pretty violently before continuing on its way. And while the researchers can't exactly ask manta rays how they feel about the intrusion, they think it's probably uncomfortable for the animals. It might even be harmful, pointing to a sometimes parasitic relationship with suckerfish. Brooke Flemang, a biologist at the New Jersey Institute of Technology, who also wasn't involved in the study, tells CBC's Sheena Goodyear that there is past evidence of remora's built-in suction cups damaging their host's skin. If they do that in the cloaca opening, which is likely much more sensitive than other parts of the manta ray's body, it could cause really severe damage and influence reproduction and also excretion of waste over time, she says. I'm sure that when the rock band the Butthole Surfers was formed in San Antonio in 1981, they had no idea that there really were butthole surfers. From Space Daily, June 1st, cats can't taste sweetness. Evolution turned off the relevant gene in their distant ancestors when they became obligate carnivores, and without working sweet receptors, a cat is as indifferent to sugar as a person is to ultraviolet light. Cats are notoriously indifferent to sweet things. Pour syrup near a dog, and the dog will investigate. Pour syrup near a cat, and the cat will ignore it. Veterinarians and cat food companies have long noted that cats show no preference for sugar in feeding tests, no matter how much sugar is presented. The reason is not a behavioral quirk or a learned aversion. It is genetic, and it traces back tens of millions of years to the point at which the ancestors of modern cats became obligate carnivores, eating only meat. The gene that produces a working sweet receptor on the tongue, called TAS1R2, has been broken in cats for so long that it no longer functions at all. A cat looking at a sugar cube is in the same sensory position as a human looking at an ultraviolet light source. The signal exists, but the receptor that would detect it does not. The molecular discovery came in 2005 from a team led by Xia Li and Joseph Brand at the Monell Chemical Senses Center in Philadelphia, in collaboration with colleagues at the Waltham Center for Pet Nutrition in the United Kingdom. Their paper in PLOS Genetics, titled "Pseudogenization of a Sweet Receptor Gene Accounts for Cats' Indifference Towards Sugar," established that the cat sweet receptor is not just inefficient, it is, at the genetic level, non-functional. The mammalian sweet receptor is formed by two protein subunits called T1R2 and T1R3, encoded by the genes TAS1R2 and TAS1R3. Both have to be present and functional for the receptor to assemble correctly on the taste cell membrane. The Monell team sequenced both genes in domestic cats, tigers, and cheetahs, comparing them with the equivalent sequences in dogs, mice, rats, and humans. TAS1R3 was intact in cats. TAS1R2 was not. The cat version of the gene carried a 247 base pair deletion in one of its critical exons, plus additional disabling mutations, all of which prevented the gene from being translated into a working protein. The researchers further found no detectable TAS1R2 messenger RNA in cat taste tissue, no TAS1R2 protein in cat taste buds, and no evidence that the gene was being expressed at all. In every cat species tested, the gene was the same kind of broken in roughly the same place. It had become a pseudogene, a relic of an ancestral working gene, accumulating mutations because it no longer faced selective pressure to remain intact. The evolutionary logic is straightforward. Sweet receptors exist in most mammals because their ancestors ate sugar-rich plant material at some point in their evolutionary history. Detecting sweetness was useful because sweetness in nature is a reliable proxy for accessible carbohydrate, an important food source for animals that eat plants or mixed diets. For an obligate carnivore that consumes only animal tissue, sweetness is irrelevant. Meat contains very little carbohydrate. A receptor that detected sweetness in such an animal would be metabolically expensive to maintain without conferring any survival advantage. Mutations that disabled the receptor would not be selected against, and over enough generations, random mutations would accumulate until the gene was non-functional. This is precisely what appears to have happened in the Fila lineage. The pseudogenization of TAS1R2 in cats is estimated to have occurred some tens of millions of years ago, well before the divergence of the modern cat species. Every member of the cat family Felidae, from the smallest domestic tabby to the largest Siberian tiger, shares the same broken gene. The cat finding turned out to be the first identified case of what is now understood to be a widespread phenomenon across obligate carnivores. In 2012, the Monell-led group, working with colleagues at the University of Zurich, published a follow-up paper in PNAS titled Major Taste Loss in Carnivorous Mammals. The team sequenced TAS1R2 in 12 species from the order Carnivora, looking for the same kind of pseudogenization. 7 of those species, all exclusive meat eaters, had also independently lost functional TAS1R2. The animals affected included the California sea lion, the southern fur seal, the Pacific harbor seal, the Asian small-clawed otter, the spotted hyena, the fossa, Madagascar's largest carnivore, and the banded lingsang. Crucially, the disabling mutations in each of these species occurred in different places within the TAS1R2 gene, indicating that the losses happened independently in each lineage, not via inheritance from a common ancestor. The same evolutionary pressure that turned off the gene in cats turned it off, separately, in at least 7 other carnivorous lineages over the same broad time frame. Behavioral testing of 2 of the genotyped species, the Asian small-clawed otter, broken TAS1R2, and the spectacled bear, intact TAS1R2, and predominantly herbivorous despite its order, confirmed the pattern. The otter showed no preference for sweet compounds. The bear preferred sugars and even some non-caloric sweeteners. The pattern across these species, summarized in a 2015 review in the journal Flavor, co-authored by some of the same researchers, suggests that the loss of sweet taste is a general feature of mammalian carnivory rather than a quirk of cats specifically. wherever a lineage of mammals has committed strictly to eating meat for long enough, the sweet receptor has tended to disappear. Cats are not generally taste-impaired. They retain functional receptors for bitter, sour, salty, and umami tastes, and a 2015 PLOS-1 study identified at least 7 functional bitter taste receptor genes in domestic cats with response profiles that overlap considerably with those of humans. The umami receptor, which detects the amino acids characteristic of protein-rich foods, is particularly relevant to cat behavior. It is the receptor that allows a cat to distinguish meat from non-meat, and it is presumed to be doing a lot of the heavy lifting in a cat's sensory evolution of food. What cats lack is specifically the modality that would allow them to perceive sugar. The implications for cat feeding are practical. Sweet ingredients in cat food, such as the high fructose corn syrup or sucrose sometimes added to commercial products, are not adding palatability from the cat's perspective. Cats select food based on protein content, fat content, amino acid profile, and texture, not on sweetness. Owners who notice their cat licking ice cream or showing interest in a bowl of cereal are usually witnessing a response to the fat or protein content, not the sugar. The sugar is, to the cat, sensory noise. The signal it carries to a human tongue is, for a feline, simply absent. From Ars Technica, June 1st, Why Cats Prefer Silver Vine to Catnip. All domestic cats love catnip, right? Well, not necessarily. Japanese cat owners would likely say their cats prefer silver vine, Matatabi, which is equally famous for triggering the usual strong kitty response, rubbing their faces and bodies all over it, rolling on the ground, or licking and chewing the leaves. Japanese researchers have conducted several studies and concluded that cats actually have a significant preference for silver vine, even though catnip contains more active compounds, according to a paper published in the Journal of Chemical Ecology. First, the team placed fresh silver vine branches and leaves near living catnip plants in a garden and monitored 6 free-roaming cats over 10 nights. 5 cats responded to the silver vine, while none responded to the fresh catnip. Repeating the experiment with catnip and silver vine extracts produced similar results. The researchers then tested 22 captive purebred cats with the extracts and found that 15 chose the silver vine, 3 chose the catnip, 1 responded to both, and the remaining 3 cats weren't interested in either. There was a clear preference for silver vine, even though the amount of bioactive compounds in the catnip extract was 170 times higher than in the silver vine, according to the authors. They suggest that the odors of living catnip might be too strong and intense, which might explain why commercial catnip is usually sold in a dry leaf form. There's even some historical anecdotal evidence that this is the case. In 1768, botanist Philip Miller wrote in the Gardener's Dictionary that cats were fond of catnip when it is withered, but often ignored it when there was a lot of catnip growing in a cluster. And I have to admit, Squish is not intrigued by either catnip or silver vine. From Parade Pets, May 31st, meet the inspiring Therapy Lab Brothers, celebrating an incredible milestone in children's health care. Some of the world's greatest heroes don't always have capes, and in 2 very special examples, they don't even have opposable thumbs. Labrador Retriever brothers Lawton and Melman have been hard at work as full-time facility dogs at a Texas Children's Hospital for the last 2 years, and now they're celebrating one epic milestone worthy of all the treats. In honor of Gotcha Day, @positive_playTCH shared a congratulatory post of the dog siblings, and it's all because of what they've accomplished in 2 short years on the job. When they walked into Texas Children's Hospital for the first time and began team training, no one knew all the lives they would change. We're so proud to have them on our team and look forward to watching their dedicated service for many years, the post is captioned in part. As of this post, the dedicated retrievers have supported over 1,150 patients and families within the hematology, oncology, and pediatric intensive care units, which is beyond incredible. As part of the Positive Play Team, which includes other facility pups Pinto, Pluto, Crosby, Cohen, and Noel, Lawton and Melman are child life specialists trained in things like CPR. Lawton and Melman are amazing examples of how much good full-time facility dogs do, especially when the patients are children, and the benefits of animal-assisted therapy are many. By reducing stress levels, stabilizing vital signs, and bringing smiles to everyone's faces, these dogs offer a comfort like nothing else can. And when patients feel comfortable, they can recover faster. If these sweet pups swung by your room in their mobile kissing booth, how could you not feel better? For all the kids going to a big, scary hospital, petting, brushing, hugging, holding paws, or talking to a therapy dog helps release oxytocin, decreases cortisol, and lowers blood pressure. When distracted by petting cuties like Lawton and Melman, it's easier to manage pain and emotional trauma or chronic conditions. Plus, these amazing canines help prevent hospital staff burnout, and that's worthy of a whole bag of treats. Thank you, Lawton, Melman, and every devoted facility and therapy dog, making a real difference in the world. From NBC News, May 31st, A Pet Owner's Guide to Safe Summer Activities. Summer brings longer days, warmer weather, and more opportunities to spend quality time with our pets outdoors. While the season can be fun and exciting for both dogs and cats, high temperatures and outdoor hazards require extra precautions to keep pets safe and comfortable. By choosing pet-friendly summer activities and staying mindful of heat-related risks, owners can help their furry family members enjoy the season happily and safely, recognizing heat exhaustion and heat stroke. Just like people, pets can quickly become overwhelmed by extreme heat during the summer months. Common warning signs of heat exhaustion include excessive panting, drooling, lethargy, vomiting, or difficulty walking. If a pet appears overheated, owners should move them to a cool, shaded area immediately, offer fresh water, and contact a veterinarian if symptoms worsen or do not improve. Pets that consistently seem exhausted, even on moderately warm days, may also benefit from a veterinary checkup to rule out underlying health concerns. Recognizing the early signs of heat exhaustion and heat stroke can help pet owners respond quickly during emergencies and potentially save a pet's life. Early morning and evening walk adventures. One of the safest ways to enjoy summer with your dog is by scheduling walks during the coolest parts of the day. Early mornings and evenings can help pets avoid extreme temperatures, reduce the risk of burned paw pads from hot pavements, and make outdoor activities more comfortable during the summer months. Shaded trails, neighborhood strolls, or grassy parks where pets can safely explore provide both exercise and mental stimulation while helping pets stay cool. Owners should always bring fresh water and watch for signs of exhaustion or overheating during outdoor activities, especially on particularly hot or humid days. Backyard water fun for dogs. Many dogs enjoy cooling off with water activities during the summer months. Kiddie pools, sprinklers, splash pads, and even gentle hose games can turn an ordinary backyard into a fun and refreshing play area. Some dogs enjoy chasing floating toys or playing retrieval games through shallow water, which can provide exercise, encourage hydration, and offer mental stimulation while helping them stay cool. Pet owners can also freeze toys in ice blocks or provide pet-safe frozen treats for additional enrichment on especially hot days. Supervision is important during all water activities, especially for smaller dogs, senior pets, or breeds that are not natural swimmers and may tire more easily. Owners should also make sure pets have access to shaded areas where they can rest and cool down between play sessions. After outdoor water play, drying ears and paws thoroughly can help prevent irritation or infections. Keeping cats safe during summer exploration. Cats may enjoy sunning in windows, relaxing on screen porches, or spending supervised time outdoors during the summer months. Creating a secure catio or enclosed outdoor space allows primarily indoor cats to experience fresh air, sunshine, and outdoor sights safely without the risks of roaming freely. For more adventurous cats, leash and harness training can provide a safe and controlled way to explore the outdoors while staying close to their owners. Indoor cats can also enjoy elevated window perches, bird-watching stations, or interactive toys for additional enrichment during warmer weather. Indoor enrichment for extremely hot days. When temperatures become dangerously high, indoor activities are often the safest option for pets. Puzzle feeders, treat hunts, interactive toys, and dedicated playtime can help dogs and cats stay mentally stimulated without overheating. Indoor obstacle courses, training sessions, or games that encourage movement can also provide exercise and distraction while keeping pets in a cool, comfortable environment. For pets that are used to spending time outdoors, these activities can help reduce boredom and restlessness on especially hot days. Rotating toys regularly can also keep enrichment activities exciting and prevent pets from losing interest over time. Frozen treats and hydration hacks. Just like people, staying hydrated is essential for pets during the summer months. Fresh, cool water should always be available both indoors and outdoors, especially after playtime or outdoor activities. Pet-safe frozen treats, such as frozen broth cubes or fruit-filled ice treats, can help pets cool down while also providing enrichment. Some pets may also enjoy chilled watermelon or cucumber slices in moderation as a refreshing snack on hot days. Owners should avoid giving pets sugary frozen desserts or treats containing ingredients that may be harmful to animals, such as xylitol, chocolate, or excessive dairy products. Pet owners should contact their veterinarian to learn more about safe treats and healthy snack options for their pets. And finally, pet-friendly beach or lake days. Trips to the beach or lake can be exciting summer outings for pets, especially dogs that enjoy swimming and exploring the outdoors. Owners should always supervise pets near water and consider using pet life jackets for added safety, particularly for smaller dogs or pets that are not strong swimmers. Bringing fresh drinking water is important to help prevent pets from swallowing too much salt water or lake water while playing. Pet owners should also be mindful of hot sand, sharp shells, strong currents, or areas with harmful algae that may be unsafe for pets. After swimming, rinsing pets thoroughly can help remove sand, chlorine, salt, or bacteria that may irritate their skin or coat. Summer can be an enjoyable season for both pets and their owners when activities

March 31st, World's Most Dangerous Bird has bizarre glowing headgear. Structures on cassowaries' skulls fluoresce under UV light, hinting at a hidden visual signal. Often labeled the world's most dangerous birds, cassowaries just got even more intriguing. The aggressive, flightless birds have structures on top of their heads called casques, the purpose of which has long confused scientists. To the human eye, casques look fairly plain, but new research published last month in Scientific Reports find this headgear fluoresces under ultraviolet or UV light, possibly aiding the bird's visual displays. When researchers examined casques under UV light, they discovered the structure's outermost sheath of keratin, like the protein that makes our fingernails and hair, fluoresced with different species of cassowaries, each giving off a distinct pattern. No matter the species, whether the northern cassowary or the southern cassowary, the glow theoretically fell in the range of wavelengths of light that cassowaries can see. But it's not yet certain whether the birds can perceive a difference in the patterns, says co-author Todd Green, an anatomist and paleontologist at the New York Institute of Technology. Although the casque's function is still unclear, Green notes that the height casques added to the birds might help them intimidate any intruders on their territories. He adds that this work may apply to all animals with mysterious head ornaments, not just cassowaries. If we can come to understand what modern animals are using this strange headgear for, he says, we can take it back into the fossil record to better understand extinct dinosaurs. And to me, the casques have always looked like this horrible bird horn that goes from their beak right over their head, and cassowaries are always a bird that looks like they are plotting to take you out of this world. They scare the pants off of me. Our next article comes from a source I've never used before. It's the U.S. Postal Service. It's from May 28th, and it is to kick off National Dog Bite Awareness events, and those kicked off June 1st. Postal Service names top cities and states for dog attacks on mail carriers. Last year, U.S. Postal Service employees suffered more than 5,200 dog attacks. To combat this, USPS is sharing vital safety guidance to help pet owners protect mail carriers and ensure uninterrupted mail delivery. A month-long dog bite awareness campaign began Monday, June 1st, with the theme of Don't Turn Your Back on Dog Bite Prevention. Every single day, our postal employees serve their communities across dynamic, fast-changing environments, said Leanne Tyrault, Employee Safety and Health Awareness Manager. Preventing dog-related incidents requires constant shared vigilance. This campaign reinforces a vital truth. Animal behaviors can change in an instant, but proactive awareness from both our carriers and the customers we serve can stop painful injuries before they ever happen. Keep mail delivery safe. 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Even the most predictable pets can act unpredictably when defending territory or feeling startled. Because dogs rely on protective instincts, owners must manage their dogs during delivery times to prevent accidents. Keep your dog in a separate closed room before opening the front door. 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

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The financial and emotional damage of a dog attack. 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If your dog attacks a postal worker, you could owe thousands of dollars out of pocket to cover their medical care, lost shifts, replacement clothing, and emotional distress. I was walking my route when a dog jumped the fence and lunged at me, said San Antonio letter carrier Fiona Hudson. I used my dog repellent and mailbag to defend myself, but it was too late. I was rushed to the hospital bleeding with a broken bone, a severe arm sprain, and was barely able to move. While my physical wounds have healed, the trauma of that vicious attack stays with me. Customers must take responsibility and secure their dogs during delivery hours. Take action. Unsecured dogs stop mail delivery. When a carrier feels unsafe because of a roaming dog, mail service can be temporarily suspended. Until the carrier feels safe enough to restart delivery, the mail will have to be picked up at the dog owner's local post office. If a carrier feels a house or neighborhood is unsafe to deliver to, and there is no way to inform residents their mail service has been suspended, the residents will have to contact the supervisor at their local post office for more information. The residents would also have to pick up their mail at the post office until it is safe to resume delivery. If a dangerous dog issue is not resolved, owners can be required to rent a post office box to receive mail. Armed with awareness, how carriers prevent dog bites. Postal carriers undergo extensive safety training to spot potential canine hazards. Carriers are instructed to remain vigilant and exercise the precautions below. Announce entry. Rattle a fence gate or make a non-threatening sound before walking into a yard. Maintain visual contact. Never startle an animal and always keep eyes locked on the dog. Assume dog poses risk. Avoid petting or feeding any animal on the assumption that any dog has the potential to bite. And block exits. Secure outward swinging doors with a foot to prevent a pet from escaping. If a dog attacks, carriers are trained to stand their ground, use their mail satchel as a protective shield, and deploy dog repellent if necessary. To stay ahead of these risks, USPS also provides carriers with awareness tools, including handheld scanners that feature built-in dog warning alerts and physical warning cards that are placed into mail sorting cases to alert a carrier of a dog at a certain address. Cities and states with the most dog attacks in 2025. For the 2025 dog attack rankings in your specific city or town, contact your local USPS corporate communications representative at about.usps.com/newsroom/media-contacts/local.htm. And the following are the 33 cities that are the top 20 localities with the greatest number of dog bite incidents, going from number 1 on down. Los Angeles with 70, Dallas with 50, Denver with 45, Houston 44, Chicago with 43, St. Louis with 40, Indianapolis with 35, San Diego with 32, San Antonio with 31, Cleveland with 30, Kansas City with 30, Cincinnati with 29, Minneapolis with 29, Oakland, California with 27, Phoenix with 27, Columbus, Ohio 26,
Detroit 24, Louisville, Kentucky 23, Memphis, Tennessee 21, Oklahoma City 21, Pittsburgh 21, Sacramento 21, Fort Worth, Texas 20, Long Beach, California 20, Milwaukee 20, and Philadelphia 20, with Portland, Oregon also at 20. Dayton, Ohio, 19. Jacksonville, Florida, 19. Omaha, Nebraska, 17. Miami, 16. Rochester, New York, 16. And San Francisco, 16. Here are the 10 states with the greatest number of dog bite incidents. California, 673 incidents. Texas, 358 incidents, Ohio, 287 incidents, New York, 269, Pennsylvania, 267, Illinois, with 260 incidents, Florida, 183, Missouri, 182, Michigan, 174, and Indiana, with 159 incidents. Dog bite awareness events will be held across the country throughout June, and USPS will share information on social media using the hashtag DogBiteAwareness. From USA Today, May 28th, pet adoption is slowing, and money is a big reason why. Olivia Sablin would do anything for her 3-year-old golden retriever, Lemon, including cutting other parts of her budget if needed. "She's my whole world," said Sablin, 27, who is a postdoctoral student in Seattle studying atmospheric science. Sablin rescued and adopted Lemon when the pup was 10 months old. But pets aren't cheap. Pet ownership is increasingly becoming more expensive, a new Bank of America Institute analysis finds. As costs, including veterinary care, go up, there has been a pullback on pet adoption rates and pet ownership, which may signal that affordability is playing a larger role among animal lovers, the Bank of America Institute said. The U.S. pet market is still steadily growing, though at a slower pace, with 95 million households owning a pet, or around 71% of Americans. Spending for pets hit $158 billion in 2025, according to the National Pet Owners Survey by the American Pet Products Association, cited in the Bank of America analysis. Dog ownership is ahead of other pets at 68%, according to a survey from Civic Science. Cats were the second most popular pet at 46%, while ownership of fish, birds, and small mammals was less common. Pet ownership is strong, but as is the case for many other facets of people's budgets, the cost of caring for pets is rising, Taylor Bowley, Bank of America Institute economist, told USA Today. Affordability constraints are increasingly shaping whether consumers are adding a pet to their household or how they shop for that pet, Bowley said. Bank of America's global research found that pet adoptions slowed in the first half of 2025, with dog adoptions declining modestly year over year and cat adoptions staying stable. Bank of America data also shows that the share of households with pets has declined over the last 2 years, with the sharpest drop of nearly 0.7% between 2025 and 2026 among lower-income households. Spending on pet goods and services is increasing. Spending at pet stores was up 1% year-over-year in April, according to Bank of America data, while the biggest increase for pets came in veterinary care. Consumer spending at veterinary services rose nearly 6% year-over-year, according to the data. Some of that increase, according to Bank of America Global Research, is consolidation of veterinary services to private equity firms, which it said can erode competition and increase prices. But spending on pets differed from income groups.
Spending in pet stores in April for lower-income millennials dropped a little more than 2% compared to a 1% increase for higher-income millennials, according to Bank of America data. For Gen X shoppers, there was an approximately 0.6% drop compared to an approximately 1.8% increase for higher-income Gen Xers. The variation reflects selective spending, with households adjusting their outlays on discretionary categories like toys, accessories, and supplies, depending on the differences in their budgets, the report said. Bowley said millennials and Gen Xers may be in the crosswinds of caring for children, aging parents, and pets, all of which can put a strain on already tight budgets. Where you live also affects pet care costs. Bank of America Institute, using card data on pet store, pet insurance, and veterinary spending across 20 large core-based statistical areas relative to the national average put Seattle on the top of the list. Average monthly spending in Seattle in the first 4 months of 2026 was nearly 23% above the U.S. monthly average. Portland, Oregon, and Portland, Maine came in second and third. On the other end of the spectrum, Atlanta, Dallas, and Orlando, Florida, were below national averages for pet spending, hovering around 10% less. Differences in pet spending likely reflect regional differences in cost of living, Bowley said. Sablin, who chronicles life with Lemon on social media, recently outlined her monthly costs for pet ownership. She acknowledges that her costs for Lemon are pretty low compared to others she's seen, coming in at $118.73 a month. Costs include food, flea and heartworm medication, and pet insurance. She also grooms Lemon herself, adding to her savings. Sablin mostly works from home, but said if she needed to send Lemon to doggy daycare, that would add significantly to her bills. Still, Sablin said she believes that she and other pet owners would make cuts in other parts of their budget in order to continue to afford their furry companions. People are going to continue to pay it, because we love our dogs, and you're not going to just cut out those costs because they start costing more, she said. From The Guardian, June 1st, the pet I'll never forget. Mush, the cat who taught me about life, love, and closing the cellar door. In July 2021, after a few beers on a summer evening, my flatmate Lou answered an internet ad. By 5 p.m. the next day, we had a kitten. She was a swirl of torty and white fluff with a small pink snoot and huge ears that made her look more bat than cat. We called her Mush, pronounced like smush. From the moment the result of our drunken decision arrived and hid behind the sofa in our South London flat, we were in love. Like many first-time parents in their 20s, Lou and I were fussy and overprotective. Neither of us had ever been responsible for a living creature before. When I held her tiny body against my chest, I felt anxious. Any little thing sent us running to the vet. A crusty eye, a single flea. Was she too small? Was she eating enough? She's in perfect physical condition, the vet assured us during one of her many checkups. As a pandemic baby, Mush didn't socialize much during her first year of life. She saw only me, Lou, and my boyfriend, who was part of our bubble. This early lack of contact may explain why she is so suspicious of strangers. All guests must undergo an extended period of being stared at from a distance before she approaches to sniff their hands or, if they are lucky, allows them to pet her. After the initial screening, Mush's personality appears. She is sweet and mild-mannered. She never hisses or scratches. She will sit beside you and purr for hours.
She loves chicken yogurt straight from the packet. Every morning after eating it, she would sit on my chest and breathe the fumes in my face. To you, she might look like a bog-standard moggy. To me, she is beautiful. In March 2023, after 3 years together, I moved out of our flat and in with my boyfriend, which meant leaving Mush with Lou. A year later, my worst nightmare happened. Lou called to tell me that Mush was missing. I felt sick, but Lou remained calm and printed off some homemade missing signs. The next day, Mush showed up, chirruping and pleased with herself. It turned out she had spent the night in our next-door neighbor's cellar. They had looked for her there after seeing one of Lou's posters, to which she had added a sensible note asking people to check their gardens and sheds. Mush is now 5. She and Lou live more than an hour away from me, but I see her at weekends. When Lou travels for work or goes on holiday, I am his go-to cat sitter. These days, I'm more like a fun aunt than a neurotic parent. I know what a real emergency looks like, and I no longer rack up vet's bills over crusty eyes. Mush has taught me that in life, I don't need to fret over every detail. Sometimes, when you love someone, you have to let them wander and keep the door to your cellar closed. And that is it for this week for the Pet Hour. From Squish and from myself, until next week, be kind, be careful, be safe, and as always, be amazed by the animal world.

0: Hey, Dad, your prescription will be ready in just a minute. Hey, Dad, your laundry will be ready in just a minute. Dad, your lunch will be ready in just a minute.
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0: This program is intended for a print-impaired audience and is brought to you by Mind's Eye.
1: Well, hello to everyone listening in online or over the air. My name is Trevor, and I'll be reading articles of politics, opinion, finance, business, science, and art from The Economist, from the 22nd week of 2026. Cover story: Smart tech is making war a dumber choice. Smaller, weaker countries can defend themselves more easily with cheap, deadly kit. Bullets and bombs killed nearly 750,000 people in wars between 2021 and 2024. Many more died from the indirect effects of conflict, such as hunger and disease. Combat deaths in the past 4 years have been the highest since the end of the Cold War. And for what purpose? Not even the leaders who started recent wars can be pleased with the results. Russia's invasion of Ukraine has become a humiliating quagmire for Vladimir Putin. President Donald Trump's war in Iran has gone badly awry. These two wars of choice exemplify two new battlefield truths. Technology has made it harder for any army to advance on the ground. It has also made it easier for weaker powers, when attacked by stronger ones, to cause havoc. In a valedictory essay this week, The Economist's defense editor reflects on how war has changed over the past decade and how it might evolve in the future. The first big shift is that soldiers are more exposed on the battlefield. Sensors and satellites can see them. Small, cheap drones can kill them. Armies have to work harder than before to hide, move, and survive. Ukraine's expanding frontline kill zone, where soldiers move in small groups and ground robots evacuate casualties and deliver supplies, embodies this shift. Technology quickly spreads. Israeli soldiers in Lebanon now face the same kind of drones that were pioneered in Ukraine. Iranian missiles are far more accurate than the Iraqi Scuds fired during the first Gulf War. Were China to attempt to invade Taiwan, its landing forces would be met with a blizzard of drones. Air superiority is now harder to achieve and buys soldiers less protection than before, thanks to the new drone-saturated layer of airspace. Some experts draw the lesson that maneuver, attacking an enemy's soft spots through shock and rapid movement, is no longer possible. But war is a Darwinian environment, driving constant adaptation, and the battlefield is never frozen for long. The lesson from Ukraine is not that future wars will always involve wretched infantry moving only a few meters a day on long, static front lines. It is that armies will have to train and equip themselves properly to blind, disrupt, and elude the cameras, sensors, and munitions above and around them. Western armies are woefully behind in this regard. They need far more jammers and counter-drone defenses to avoid being seen and struck. They need realistic training to simulate those conditions, which is why NATO armies are getting help from drone-savvy Ukrainians during exercises. And they need to move more boldly in bringing unmanned systems into their forces for everything from reconnaissance to logistics. They should not simply copy Ukraine. Though astonishingly innovative, its army has serious flaws. Soviet-trained generals still micromanage brigades at the front. Ukraine's drone forces may be world-class, but they are not as synchronized with assault forces as they could be. And the drones now plying the skies of Donbas and the waters of the Black Sea are smaller, shorter range, and cheaper than those that would be needed in a war over the vast distances of the Pacific. The second shift is that new technology has transformed targeting. AI-enabled software allows armies to find and strike targets at a previously unimaginable speed and scale. America's blitz in Iran offers a foretaste of this. An army that can outpace its enemies in identifying and destroying command posts, depots, and weapons can, in theory, paralyze them and force them to capitulate. In practice, this is fiendishly hard. America and Israel could bomb Iran at will, yet Iran shows no sign of buckling. On the contrary, it kept launching drones and missiles through 39 days of conflict and has been able to cling on to its nuclear program, close the Strait of Hormuz, and cause global economic mayhem. Mr. Trump celebrates the number of Iranian targets destroyed by superior American kit, but targeting should be a means to an end, not a substitute for strategy. what he expected would be a short, sharp war quickly started to exhaust America's stocks of expensive munitions and exposed its limited tolerance for economic costs, let alone casualties. In previous wars, such as America's in Vietnam and the Soviet Union's in Afghanistan, the smaller, weaker side won because it was fighting on home terrain. Now the weaker side can afford precision-guided weaponry, too. A third development, alongside these technological shifts, is that the laws of war are increasingly under strain. Mr. Putin's forces have subjected Ukrainian civilians to torture, indiscriminate bombing, and systematic attacks on medical facilities. Hamas has gloried in the mass murder of Israeli women and children. True, past wars were vicious too. What is new is that it is not just dictators, terrorists, and rebels who openly flout norms. Some leaders of Western democracies do so too. Israel has inflicted brutal collective punishment on civilians in Gaza. America's Secretary of War mocks tepid legality in military operations. Mr. Trump has threatened to wipe out Iranian civilization and joked that it was fun to torpedo ships full of sailors. The brazen violation of norms is not just immoral but unwise, because in future wars involving long-range drones and missiles, Western civilians will not enjoy the sanctuary they have come to take for granted. The coming years will surely bring new conflicts. Mr. Trump, by making clear his scorn for allies, has weakened America's power to deter aggressors, and political leaders everywhere will keep imagining that, under their brilliant leadership, the next war will be swift and painless. Yet the evidence shows that war is becoming harder and costlier, that it is easier for weaker states to hold off and bleed stronger ones, that it is easier to start wars than to end them. That is something for Mr. Trump to ponder as he mulls whether to resume war in Iran or wage one in Cuba. For Mr. Putin, as he keeps incinerating lives and cash in Ukraine. And for Xi Jinping of China, as he decides whether to invade Taiwan. As military technology gets smarter, wars of choice are looking ever dumber. Section 1. Centrists Crying Wolf. The Wrong Way to Beat Populists Who Deny the Existence of Hard Problems. An underexplored aspect of Aesop's fable, The Shepherd's Boy and the Wolf, is that there was a wolf. For moralists, this is a tale about lying. Three times a boy cries wolf and laughs at villagers who run to help. His screams are disbelieved when a real predator attacks his sheep. Woolly carnage ensues. Read as a parable about national security, Aesop's fable is more complicated. True, the boy tells fibs. But his village clearly underinvested in its defenses. No countermeasures are triggered by an actual attack, even as the urchin's shrieks are joined, readers assume, by the piteous bleats and gurgles of dying sheep. Instead, the wolf destroys the entire flock at his leisure, Aesop writes. Tell Aesop's tale to modern presidents or prime ministers, and they might shudder with recognition. This is a ghastly moment to lead a liberal democracy. From Australia to Britain, France, Germany, and beyond, center-left and center-right incumbents are breaking records for voter disapproval. At the same time, this despised cohort is confronted with huge problems that could, if left unsolved, lead to catastrophe. Examples include the need to boost European defense budgets to deter aggression by Russia's wolfish president, Vladimir Putin. American allies in Asia and Europe must spend more to replace security previously provided by Uncle Sam. That is complicated by fears of over-reliance on superpower bullies. When buying new kit, governments must avoid dangerous dependencies on America, a country that limits supplies of scarce armaments and controls access to sensitive technologies when it sees fit. As for China, that country has a record of weaponizing its dominance of vital industries. Germany or Japan, for instance, will struggle to upgrade their armed forces in the teeth of Chinese opposition as long as China controls exports of critical minerals and components. Similar fears apply to green technologies that are needed to slow climate change, another costly problem. Chinese firms so dominate the trade in solar panels, batteries, long-distance electricity transmission kit, and wind turbines that there is, for now, no way to go green affordably and rapidly without China. So far, so miserable for such objects of hooting derision as Britain's Sir Keir Starmer, approval rating of 20%, France's Emmanuel Macron, 22% approval, Germany's Friedrich Merz, 16% of voters somewhat satisfied. To that list can be added Anthony Albanese in Australia, whose center-left coalition enjoys a mighty 41% approval. Unfortunately for centrists, his rival Pauline Hanson, the leader of the anti-immigration party One Nation, recently earned the approval of a majority of Australians for the first time. Addressing big problems costs money at a moment when some eloquent advocates of action, hello Britain and France, are broke. Just as unhelpfully, centrists face populists claiming that hard problems need no fixing because they do not exist. Populists have long promised simple solutions to voters' grievances, whether that involves hard-right pledges to send unwanted foreigners packing or leftist slogans about taxing billionaires. It turns out they have another superpower, wishing away policy trade-offs. In Aesopian terms, liberal democracies resemble villages belatedly realizing that it was not smart to outsource their wolf surveillance to a serially dishonest child. But just as village leaders ponder burdensome full-time predator patrols, noisy skeptics are urging neighbors to reject the wolf hoax. Take the challenge of deterring Russia from attacking members of the European Union or NATO. Piffle, says the hard-right Alternative for Germany party, the AfD. Its leader, Alice Weidel, calls Ukraine a greater risk to Germany than Russia. AfD promises to advocate for peace with Russia and buy Russian gas. Jean-Luc Mélenchon, the hard-left dinosaur admired by many French youngsters, says France should return Russia to the family of Europe, leave NATO, and, without explaining how this might work, stop using American defense and intelligence technologies. Britain's surging Reform Party promises to scrap net-zero policies crafted by previous Conservative and Labour governments to curb carbon emissions. The Conservatives last year disavowed net-zero, too. In Germany, the AfD opposes policies that claim to protect the climate. In Australia, One Nation questions the scientific evidence that man-made climate change exists. To explain why governments would plow on with costly and often unpopular green policies built atop an alleged hoax, One Nation offers a conspiracy theory. Mainstream politicians are part of a global movement scheming to use the excuse of reducing emissions to control how people move around, eat, work, and live. The most convincing moderates admit that they cannot eliminate all risks or please all voters. They talk of focusing limited resources on urgent vulnerabilities. Complete independence from Chinese green tech is not possible, for instance. A senior EU official calls for Europe to control the most sensitive technologies, such as the interfaces that let data flow between an electric vehicle or a power grid and their manufacturers. Voters will not get all that they want. Balance is all. Less happily, some centrists try to rival populists in their alarmism. To overcome public inertia and rally voters behind expensive policies, they say that catastrophes are at hand. They declare that the world is in a climate emergency, or that Russia may attack Europe's eastern flank in months, as Poland's prime minister recently suggested. That is counterproductive if voters doubt leaders' warnings. The unenviable task of responsible politicians is to invest prudently today to avoid potential disasters that will cost more to fix tomorrow. That requires hard choices and patient coalition building. Yelling wolf will not solve the puzzle. Section 2. Kevin Warsh's Troublesome Inflation In-Tray. The new Fed chair will struggle to appease his colleagues, the market, and Donald Trump all at once. Kevin Warsh's first day in his new job on May 22nd was instructive. For the first time in nearly 40 years, the chairman of the Federal Reserve was sworn in at the White House, an odd setting for the head of an institution that prides itself on political distance. Donald Trump nevertheless assured his hand-picked inflation dove that he should be totally independent. Hours later, at a rally in New York, The president sketched the boundaries of that independence. I had a rotten head of the Fed, now I have a great head of the Fed, he boasted, before predicting that interest rates would come down very quickly. Yet the path to lower rates has narrowed since he nominated Mr. Warsh in January. As war in Iran pushed up energy prices, America's Consumer Price Index, the CPI, rose at an annualized pace of 7.3% in the 3 months to April. Pricier oil is feeding into other costs, from plastics to transport, inflating prices far from the pump. Even excluding energy and food, CPI is up by a hot 3.2%. The central bank's preferred gauge of underlying inflation is hotter still. At his confirmation hearing in April, Mr. Warsh told Congress he was not interested in the one-time change in prices because of a change in geopolitics. Central bankers are usually taught to look through energy shocks, since these may lift prices once without stoking underlying inflation, so long as they do not provoke the public to expect higher inflation in future. But one-offs are easier to ignore when they are brief. The war in Iran has already dragged on, and the buffers holding down oil prices are dwindling. Moreover, the oil shock is only Mr. Warsh's first constraint. Broadening inflationary pressures, markets skeptical of easing, and a Fed committee turning more hawkish all stand in the way of his and the president's rate-cutting ambitions. Start with America's inflation outlook, which looks grim even after stripping out energy. More than half the categories in the consumption basket are up by 3% or more this year. Services prices, which best reflect underlying demand, are also rising uncomfortably fast. Supercore services, which exclude energy and housing, are up in price by 3.2% in the past year and have accelerated in recent months. Goods are no longer providing relief. In the PCE index, durable goods prices rose at an annualized pace of 7.7% in the first quarter of the year, compared with an average fall of 1.7% a year in 2015 to 2019. Tariffs have delivered a temporary jolt to prices. The artificial intelligence boom may be bringing about a more lasting one. Inflation in software and accessories, considered durable goods, is the highest since the series began in the late 1970s. Mr. Warsh has objected that conventional inflation gauges are quite imperfect. He has called for new data sources, including trimmed mean measures that ignore extreme price moves. However, these alternatives offer little solace. Trimmed mean indices from the Fed's Cleveland and Dallas branches are both accelerating. One-month inflation exceeds the three-month pace, which is itself faster than over 12 months. The Dallas measure does offer Mr. Warsh one scrap of comfort. Over the past 12 months, it is only a touch above the central bank's target. But that is a fragile foundation for cuts. The Dallas Fed's method trims more from the top of the price range distribution than the bottom, reflecting historical patterns in which price declines were more extreme than increases. During inflationary surges, its researchers warn, the measure may be misleading. To avoid cherry-picking the most convenient measure, The Economist examined four, the two trimmed mean estimates, and two measures of core services, excluding housing. To strip out the noise from the oil shock, we calculated a six-month annualized rate. Our estimate of underlying inflation in the American economy is 3.3%, well above the 2% average in 2015 to 2019. More worrying, it has moved further above target in recent months. Sticky inflation is starting to affect expectations. After more than 5 years of above-target inflation, faith in a swift return to normal takes some optimism. In May, respondents to the University of Michigan's Consumer Survey expected inflation of 3.9% 5 years ahead, almost a percentage point higher than before Mr. Trump took office in January 2025. The New York Fed survey, preferred by many policymakers, looks more benign when respondents assign probabilities to different outcomes. But when households were asked directly about inflation 5 years ahead, the median answer in April was also above 3.8%. Markets are drawing similar conclusions. At the start of the year, investors expected at least one or two rate cuts this year. They now price in a rate rise instead, and roughly a 1 in 4 chance of two or more. Treasury yields have climbed too. Some analysts detect a wash premium in long-dated bonds, compensation for the risk that the chairman bends to Mr. Trump and lets inflation run. Cut too soon, and bond vigilantes may awaken. Mr. Warsh's colleagues may prove as troublesome. They are already turning hawkish. In April, three of them dissented in favor of dropping the Fed's easing bias, the language in its statement hinting that the next move is likelier to be a cut than a rise. Christopher Waller, a Fed governor, agreed in a speech on May 22nd. If the committee pushes for a rise over Mr. Warsh, he will face a painful choice. Dissent as chair, and he looks weak. Fall in line, and he looks disloyal to Mr. Trump. Mr. Warsh can afford to wait a bit, but the ability to blame rising prices on a brief war could vanish by September, weeks before America's midterm elections. He would then be squeezed between a committee eyeing tighter money, markets ready to punish dovishness, and a president demanding rate cuts. Mr. Warsh may be hoping that at least his new chair is comfy, because his position certainly isn't. Section 3. How should economists treat morality? Sometimes it is more than merely an exogenous constraint. Why is buying heroin easier than hiring a hitman? Both are illegal. Yet find yourself in an unfamiliar town and ask around where you might get your fix and, possibly after being met by a few disgusted glances and wide-eyed stares, you are eventually given a phone number or direction to some sketchy area. Even if someone bothers to report you to the police, the constabulary is too busy to follow up on a single user. Start asking where you can get the services of a contract killer, however, and if you receive any leads at all, you are most likely to find yourself talking to an undercover policeman. This is one of the questions asked in Moral Economics, a new book by Alvin Roth, a Nobel Prize-winning economist at Stanford University. Mr. Roth's Nobel was for his work on market design, particularly in those markets where two or more parties must be paired up in the absence of price signals, think university places or marriage. His studies led him to the trade of human organs. He set up a kidney exchange in which donors who are not a match for their respective intended recipients can swap, and more broadly, to the murky world of repugnant transactions. These Mr. Roth defines as ones where, like scoring heroin but not securing a hitman, buyers and sellers would happily transact, but someone else is not directly harmed by the exchange wishes to prevent it. Mr. Roth's subject is a good one. Morality clearly shapes markets far beyond those for heroin and hitmen. Like all of his discipline, he makes moral economics about trade-offs. Are the harms of allowing an activity greater than the harms of disallowing it? After all, he writes, people can't generally expect to reach consensus about the principles at stake. The clear-eyed evidence he gathers is a useful place from which to argue about when prohibition works. Yet despite his attempts to take moral and ethical concerns seriously, the book too often treats other people's principles as an irrational bias to be managed, rather than a reasoned position to be argued against. That is a missed opportunity. Some of his frustration is understandable. What different societies consider repugnant can seem arbitrary. Horsemeat, a delicacy in parts of Europe, is off the table in California following a referendum in 1998. Many European countries forbid surrogacy on the ground that it violates the dignity of women to make the body into a tradable commodity, yet they permit some forms of sex work. In America, it is the other way around. Prostitution is illegal everywhere except for a few counties in Nevada, whereas surrogacy is widely available. California allows paid sex, so long as it is being used to make pornography. Americans can be paid to donate blood, but could not partake in challenge trials for COVID-19 vaccines, tested on donors who expose themselves to the disease. British blood donors can count on at best a biscuit, but are allowed to offer their life for a fee to see if a jab works. Such inconsistencies infuriate ethicists trying to find a coherent set of moral institutions. For Mr. Roth, they are a godsend. They provide an opportunity for some field experiments to see what happens when markets are legal or not, and what kind of black markets come with them. Some rules of thumb emerge. Bans never work perfectly, but they do reduce the frequency of the activity. There are usually ways around restrictions for the suitably motivated. A forum for Kazakhs in America suggests trying one or two Uzbek restaurants in Philadelphia for your horse meat fix, or heading to Quebec. Horse lovers in California can content themselves that fewer are being eaten locally. Mr. Roth suggests reasonably that policy should weigh the costs and benefits of banning an activity. He cites a paper by Scott Cunningham of Baylor University in Texas and Manisha Shah of the University of California, Berkeley, that took advantage of an accidental legalization of indoor prostitution in Rhode Island after state lawmakers did not fully think through the implications of a bill. The researchers found that the result was fewer sexual assaults and sexually transmitted infections. This argues for policy experiments with licensed sex work. Where evidence is scarcer or more ambiguous, as with prohibitions on drugs that are both addictive and lethal, he suspends judgment. Too often, though, Mr. Roth retreats to the position that there is not much point in discussing the principles because there will be no agreement. That makes morality an exogenous fact of life, something generated outside the economic model. It is a constraint, like geography, that must be recognized by economists. Sometimes, on Mr. Roth's view, it is useful. In contrast to this newspaper, he seems skeptical about legalizing many drugs. Sometimes it is deadly. Hundreds of thousands die every year because they cannot get the organ donations they need. Mr. Roth's reluctance to engage in arguments about principles is a shame. For one thing, he has nothing to be ashamed of. The picture that emerges from the book is of a deeply moral person who believes in bodily autonomy, in not subordinating individual lives to a collective, and in not accepting unnecessary deaths to spare some people from feeling squeamish. Perhaps more important, it lets Mr. Roth skirt an uncomfortable question about the role of repugnance. He is right that it often serves to exercise social control. Dietary restrictions let an in-group that shuns pork or beef or meat ostracize the out-group that does not. But it is also a tool of social cohesion. Émile Durkheim, a French sociologist at the turn of the 20th century, argued that societies divide the world into the sacred, covered by ritual and taboo, and the profane, the ordinary. One that treats everything as tradable might struggle to sustain the tacit cooperation on which markets, repugnant or otherwise, ultimately rely. Section 4. Why Science is Becoming Less Innovative. A huge study suggests aging scientists are part of the problem. An influential study in 2023 found that science was becoming less transformative, producing fewer breakthroughs and more incremental advances. A new paper suggests a reason why. Analyzing the careers of 12.5 million scientists, Hao-Chuan Cui and Yiling Lin, both of the University of Pittsburgh, along with co-authors, find that scientists become less likely to produce disruptive work as they age. Younger researchers are more likely to overturn established ideas or open entirely new lines of inquiry. Older ones still produce novel work, but increasingly build on existing theories rather than challenge them. That may give younger countries an edge over older ones. The study tracked scientists who published papers between 1960 and 2020. It found a clear shift over the course of their careers. Part of the reason may be nostalgia. Scientists, like most workers, become attached to the ideas that shaped them. The paper each researcher cited most often was usually one published near the start of their career. Thus, as their careers advanced, the average age of the papers they referenced also rose. That pattern became especially clear in America after it ended mandatory retirement for academics at the age of 70 in 1994. The average age of papers cited by American scholars increased relative to those cited by their British peers, who were forced into retirement at 65 until 2011. As well as referencing older material, senior scientists may also be inclined to defend established ideas. The study found that older researchers were more likely to criticize newer papers, often referencing older work as evidence. At the same time, they were less likely to have their own work explicitly criticized by other researchers. This has consequences for scientific progress. In countries with older workforces, such as America and Japan, disruptive papers account for a smaller share of research output than in younger countries, such as China and India. At a time of great power rivalry, when countries are racing to the technological frontier, it is helpful to have youth on your side. Section 5. You probably don't need extra electrolytes, unless you're athletic or unwell. In 1965, scientists at the University of Florida mixed an unusual cocktail of water, sugar, and salt for the college's American football players. The drink tasted like urine, but the Florida Gators downed it anyway. With lemon juice added for flavor, Gatorade, as the drink was called, was designed to replenish the minerals lost through sweating during hard training sessions in the southern heat. The team reckoned it also boosted their stamina on game day. Gatorade was an early electrolyte drink, a category of beverage now popular among athletes, gym-goers, and schoolchildren. Influencers on social media hawked the stuff as a way for ordinary people to achieve superior hydration. But who actually needs it? Electrolytes are charged particles of minerals such as calcium and potassium that are essential for a healthy body. By creating the voltage differences that drive electrical signals between cells, electrolytes enable everything from muscle movement to body temperature. A healthy diet provides plenty of electrolytes. But as large quantities are lost in sweat, those engaged in intense activity must take pains to replace the lost minerals when they rehydrate. As water alone can dilute the electrolytes in the blood, says Dilip Lobo of the University of Nottingham, electrolyte supplements are sometimes needed. They offer other benefits, too. A paper published in Nature in 2020 found that the glucose in electrolyte supplements stimulates the absorption of sodium in the gut, making it easier for a dehydrated body to absorb fluid. Supplements may also improve fluid retention and reduce bloating, a potential boon for endurance athletes seeking to reduce bathroom trips. Illness may be another reason to reach for extra electrolytes. A review published in Health Science Reports in 2022 stressed the effectiveness of electrolyte supplementation in treating diseases involving acute diarrhea and prolonged vomiting, both of which drain the body of fluid and minerals. Electrolytes can also help cancer patients to cope with treatment. Some of the drugs used in chemotherapy can cause harmful buildup in the kidneys. Electrolytes give those organs a boost in flushing the drugs out of the body. There is no evidence yet that these supplements offer benefits to the healthy and sedentary majority. What's more, electrolyte drinks usually come with the sugar, additives, and colorings that have been linked with poor health. Sipping electrolytes all day will also overburden the kidneys. Such products offer a one-size-fits-all solution, notes Professor Lobo, even though different bodies may require different concentrations of these minerals. Too many electrolyte supplements can also be bad for a body's cells, leading to symptoms such as nausea, headaches, and fatigue. Sodium, for example, is a common ingredient in ultra-processed foods, and excesses of it are associated with high blood pressure and weight gain. A normal diet provides sufficient hydration and electrolytes for non-athletes. Fruit and grains are full of potassium. Calcium comes from dairy and greens. Magnesium comes from nuts, legumes, and whole grains. For now, take claims for supplements with a pinch of glucose and salt. PepsiCo, which now owns Gatorade, claims the electrolyte-laden drink is perfect for all-day, everyday hydration, not just game day. The science suggests water, most of the time, would be just as good. Section 6. How Star Wars Went from Space Opera to Soap Opera. Disney turned its flagship film franchise into TV fodder. Can it go back to the big screen? 6 years after the twin sons last set on Tatooine, one of Hollywood's most valuable movie franchises is returning to cinemas. Star Wars has not had a theatrical outing since The Rise of Skywalker, which grossed $1.1 billion in 2019. With the release of The Mandalorian and Grogu on May 22nd, Disney will discover whether the brand has survived its long absence from the big screen. After acquiring Lucasfilm and the Star Wars brand from George Lucas for $4.1 billion,

Follow-ups were mooted, but directors and writers found Disney overprotective of its priceless intellectual property. Yet the lack of movies also reflected a deliberate strategic choice by Disney. Star Wars may have been absent from theaters, but its production has gone into hyperspace on television. Starting with The Mandalorian in 2019, Disney has made 7 live-action Star Wars series as well as various animated ones. The shows have recruited millions of subscribers to Disney+, helping the legacy entertainment giant survive the streaming wars. Nielsen, a data company, estimates that Americans watched 33 billion minutes of Star Wars content on TV last year, though for all Disney's recent efforts, the most viewed was the original film first released in 1977. With Grogu, Disney now faces the inverse challenge of turning a TV franchise into a spin-off movie. This presents several difficulties. Casual fans are struggling to keep up with the expanded Star Wars universe's many interwoven plot lines. A plethora of series has diluted the magic of the brand. And whereas America, where nearly half of households have Disney+, has fallen for The Mandalorian and his little green sidekick, other markets are less familiar with the material. Grogu is on track to make less in its opening weekend than Solo, A Star Wars Story, another spin-off released in 2018 that was seen at the time as a bomb. The new film's reported budget of $165 million, modest by Star Wars standards, at least lowers the bar for financial success. But Disney's new boss, Josh D'Amaro, who took over from Bob Iger in March, will be watching its performance anxiously. A bigger budget Star Wars movie, Starfighter, featuring A-lister Ryan Gosling, is due out next year. Grogu is an indicator of how it may fare. What's more, for Disney, movies are not just about selling tickets at the box office. Success for Grogu would lead to more sales of $40 Yoda dolls, more fans queuing for Star Wars rides at Disney's theme parks, and more converts to a religion whose followers have kept the faith for 49 years. If Star Wars' long-awaited return to the movies fails, Disney will feel a great disturbance in the Force. Section 7. A blind tasting revolutionized the wine world 50 years ago. Just don't mention the Judgment of Paris to the French. May Day comes from the French Made, help me. But no one in the stiff-lipped wine world expected a disaster on that sunny May Day in 1976. The great names and noses of French wine had been invited by Stephen Spurrier, an English wine merchant, to judge a blind tasting. Spurrier hoped to garner publicity for his shop and wine school in Paris. To mark America's bicentennial, he had tracked down a few bottles from young unknown producers in Napa Valley, California, and put them alongside celebrated ones from Bordeaux and Burgundy. Spurrier, like the judges, expected the French to easily win the taste-off. France was the undisputed mistress of the vine, according to the World Atlas of Wine in 1971, which devoted 73 pages to it and just 8 to California. But 50 years ago, on May 24th, the unthinkable happened. Red and white wines from Napa, made in the French style, a bottle of Stag's Leap and Chateau Montelena from 1973, won the contest, ranking above acclaimed names such as Chateau Mouton Rothschild and Chateau Haute-Brion. Unlike the mythical Judgment of Paris, which led to the Trojan War, golden grapes did not provoke an actual conflict, but they did prompt some fighting talk. One French wine official later described the tasting as our Waterloo. The French first blamed the judges. They also, as usual, blamed the English. Perfidious Albion is what one winemaker called Spurrier to his face. Others lobbed less literary insults behind his back. In 2008, Spurrier was played memorably by Alan Rickman in Bottle Shock, Hollywood's depiction of the tasting. The Judgment of Paris was the shot heard round the wine world. Napa's victory had 2 Nebuchadnezzar-size effects. First, it sparked demand for Californian wine at home and abroad. The volume of exported bottles of American wine more than quintupled between 1975 and 1980.
Second, it inspired confidence

in New World producers, including Argentina and Australia. There is no more influential event in the wine world ever, claims Juan Muñoz Oca, a state director at Stag's Leap. Today, the two winning bottles can be found at the Smithsonian's National Museum of American History, where George Washington's uniform and the original Star-Spangled Banner are also on display. Much can be discerned from how the two countries are marking the tasting's 50th anniversary. Stag's Leap and Chateau Montalena are hosting events around the world and pouring tastes of the acclaimed vintages. The 1973 Stag's Leap and Montalena were released with a price tag of $6 and $6.50 respectively, around $35 to $38 in today's dollars. Now a single bottle costs thousands of dollars, if you can find one. And following Ralph Waldo Emerson's observation that music and wine are one, in July, a new one-act opera based on the tasting will premiere in Napa. In France, there will be no songs or spectacle. Ask winemakers there how often the Judgment of Paris is discussed, and they will claim almost never, though they will also point out that the French wines, on average, scored higher than Napa's, and that they aged better, too. The competitive element of the tasting obscures the fact that, in the decades following the judgment, both American and French wines boomed, enjoying new markets and newly minted middle-class wine drinkers. 50 years on, the scene is less convivial. Wine consumption is falling, with Gen Z and baby boomers alike preferring to drink less but better. After being associated with heart health, now wine is on the heart and mind of health officials, who say no amount of alcohol is safe. Wine is being put in the same category as prostitution and drugs, complains Stéphanie de Bouard-Rivoal of Château Anglou, a top-tier winery in Saint-Emilion. Today, winemakers in Bordeaux talk openly about la crise, or the crisis. Pretty bad is how Beau Barrett, who runs Château Montalena, describes the situation in Napa. Both regions are seeing vines ripped out, as the supply of grapes outstrips demand. France and the EU have committed around 250 million euro, or $290 million, to vine uprooting. Of all the world's wine regions, Burgundy has fared best. At about a third of Bordeaux's size, it is smaller, less corporate, and more coveted by connoisseurs. Its wines, reds made from Pinot Noir and whites from Chardonnay grapes, boast elegance and finesse. Bordeaux's reds are based on Cabernet Sauvignon and Merlot. Burgundy's rarity, exclusivity, and sometimes astronomical prices have prompted even millionaires to complain they can no longer afford to drink it. On Livex, a wine exchange, Burgundy's share of sales has risen to around 23%, more than triple what it was 10 years ago. Both Bordeaux and Napa, in contrast, are experiencing economic crises, and are at a turning point, says William Kelly, editor-in-chief of The Wine Advocate. Yet their suffering has different causes. Bordeaux is paying for the mischiefs of the past, says Omri Ram of Chateau Lafleur, namely that it produced a bubble of too much wine that was sold for the wrong reasons to the wrong clients. Chinese buyers had thirsted after Bordeaux's prestige labels, until Xi Jinping denounced lavish gifts and sales sputtered. That left winemakers, who had been raising prices, vulnerable to a collapse in demand. The en-premier system governing how Bordeaux's wines are sold has also stoked la crise. It facilitates pre-orders for new vintages, which hands cash to winemakers for cases delivered years later. With the price of older vintages now comparable to or below new releases, buyers are less keen to snap up the young stuff, which requires aging and storage. It has created a doom loop, especially for the mid- and lower-tier wines. Last month, wineries hosted their annual en-premier tastings, and the mood was tense. Some worn en-premier may cease to exist. Napa's winemakers are feeling pinched for different reasons. In recent decades, they doubled down on the American market, selling to baby boomers at high prices rather than prioritizing a global footprint. But consumers are aging and buying less. In addition, Napa's most important international market, Canada, has dried up.
Sales of American wine there fell by nearly 80% in 2025, after most provinces banned American alcohol in retaliation for tariffs. The cost of doing business in California, like France, is hangover-inducing, as is the red tape. It's hard for small producers to stay in business, so they're gobbled up by larger wine companies, says Mr. Munoz Oca. Stag's Leap is a case in point. Marchesi and Tenori, an Italian firm, acquired sole ownership of it in 2023. Palates have also changed. Napa underwent a Cabernetization as it chased the high scores and price tags of big red wines. Consumers, however, have shifted away from that monster truck style of red wine, says Mr. Kelly. Cuisine has become lighter, and people want more balanced reds with lower alcohol levels. Both Napa and Bordeaux are trying to navigate their new reality. Consumers are opening bottles younger, so we try to make them approachable, says Blandine de Brière-Mononcourt, co-owner of Chateau Figuec in Bordeaux. Some, including Chateau Anglou, have launched lower-tier wines to appeal to younger buyers. Its 2023 Tempo d'Anglou sells for around €22 a bottle, about a 20th the price of its flagship wine. Today, the competition is not between America and France. It is between wine and everything else. Section 8. Beware the Typo and Other Lessons of Literary History. A new book looks at when the written word goes wrong. Rogues, Widows, and Orphans by Rebecca Lee. What a difference a word makes. In 1631, printers omitted three letters from the seventh commandment. The bungled injunction, "Thou shalt commit adultery," cost them their license and a 300-pound fine, worth around £54,000 or $72,000 today. The Wicked Bible is a warning of the perils of misprints. A new book offers an entertaining look at all the ways words can go wrong. Rebecca Lee, who works at Penguin Random House, explores publishers' glitches and gremlins, as well as censorship, plagiarism, hoaxes, failures, and feuds. She chronicles how the written word can be divisive, damaging, disruptive, and unwelcome. Take Winston Churchill's history of the Second World War, which called France's army the poop of the French nation. He had written prop. Editors, or correctors, as their 17th century counterparts were called, emerge as crucial props against blunders. Miss Lee also offers many examples of atrocious writing. Bad style can ascend to a kind of genius. Amanda McKittrick Ross was an Irish writer of prolix, overblown 19th century novels. Her euphemisms alone astonish. Trousers became the southern necessity. Hearing about the Nobel Prize, she asked her publisher, "Do you think I should make a dart for it?" At times, this inky history feels rushed. Chapters scoot through censorship's most famous instances and skip across rejections and vicious reviews. But Miss Lee's judgments are sound. Freedom to read, she observes, remains a right constantly under siege. Inevitably, the book closes with AI as literary threat and promise. The technology offers a flood of free or cheap content and plunders past creativity to deliver rear-view mirrors of storytelling. Error-strewn, vice-prone, human-authored books have already weathered almost six centuries of debacles. But this next chapter could be the most dramatic yet. Section 9. Why You Should Almost Always Look on the Bright Side of Life. The Benefits and Dangers of Optimism. It pays to be an optimist. Upbeat types tend to be in better health. A meta-analysis by Alan Rozanski, a cardiologist, and his co-authors found that optimism was associated with a lower risk of cardiovascular events. They also tend to be resilient. Optimists are likely to see setbacks as temporary and attributable to external circumstances, whereas pessimists regard reverses as a verdict on their own enduring weaknesses. Optimists are more likely to rise up organizational ladders as well. In a recent paper, Nadine Chochoyek of Munich Business School and her co-authors
surveyed founders, bosses, and employees in the Netherlands, and found that entrepreneurs and managers are as upbeat as each other. Both are more optimistic than employees. Causality works both ways. Power itself is a source of optimism. It's easier to feel better about the future if you have an ability to shape it. One reason why bosses have a more positive attitude towards AI than workers is surely that they have more control over what will happen. But optimism also propels people onwards and upwards. Optimists are more likely than pessimists to be entrepreneurs. Low expectations of success and a decision to found a business tend not to go together. Daniel Kahneman, a Nobel Prize-winning psychologist, described delusional optimism as an engine of capitalism. Confidence, justified or not, is a big part of why people are chosen for bigger jobs within organizations. The standard psychological test for measuring how optimistic or pessimistic people are is a short questionnaire called the Revised Life Orientation Test, which features statements like, "If something can go wrong for me, it will." Would you follow someone who strongly believes that they are cursed? Optimism can plainly go too far. In an influential paper published in 2007, Manju Puri and David Robinson of Duke University used the gap between individuals' own longevity expectations and actuarial assumptions as a proxy for people's level of optimism. They found that extreme optimists were more likely to smoke than moderate optimists, and to keep a great share of their personal wealth in illiquid assets. Within organizations, too, excessive optimism often causes trouble. Unrealistic starting expectations make it more likely that projects will miss budgets and deadlines, for instance. Optimism also makes it less likely that failing projects will be canned. Decision-makers have a habit of assuming better outcomes than originally planned to justify plowing on. A lot depends on the context. What could possibly go wrong? Sounds much more worrying on the lips of a pilot than a podcaster. A study by Damiano Silipio of the University of Calabria and his co-authors quantified optimism at American banks by looking at how much money they set aside to cover future loan losses. Optimism prevailed among bankers in the run-up to the 2007-2009 financial crisis. Then suddenly it didn't. There are plenty of ideas on how to counter optimism bias. Processes can help. In a pre-mortem, for example, people deliberately imagine the failure of a proposed initiative and identify the most likely causes. Team composition also matters. A paper by Ulrich Malmendier of the University of California, Berkeley, and her co-authors found that over-optimism on the part of the CFO is more predictive than a cocksure CEO when it comes to a preference for debt over equity. But the same paper found that overconfident CEOs tend to hire overconfident CFOs. If it's optimists all the way down, you have a problem. Yet it is also possible to lean too far in the other direction. In his new book, The Four Principles, Adrian Gore, founder of the Discovery Group, a big South African financial services firm, argues that ingrained pessimism is a widespread problem in business. People are conditioned to look for negative signals, reckons Mr. Gore. Explaining why things might go wrong is seen as more sophisticated than believing that things will turn out well. Loss aversion, a strong behavioral bias against giving up what you already have, means that the scales are already tipped against risk-taking. Mr. Gore thinks that the trope of learning from failures is overdone. Successes teach you more. Performance appraisals ought to focus on putting people in positions that play to their strengths rather than trying to fix their weaknesses. Pessimism has its place, but it is optimism that makes things happen. Well, that's all the time I have for today, but thank you again for tuning in. You've been listening to this week's edition of The Economist. This is Trevor, wishing you a good rest of your day.

0: Wouldn't it be great if life came with a remote control? You know, you could hit pause when you needed to, or hit rewind, like that time you knocked down that wasp's nest.
1: Uh-oh.
0: Or that time you forgot to roll up your windows in the car wash.
1: Fantastic.
0: Yeah, a remote control would have come in handy then. Well, life doesn't always give you time to change the outcome. But prediabetes does. 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

0: Hello, it's time to read the Des Moines Register for Sunday, June 14th. I gotta tell you, I was in downtown Des Moines yesterday, toward evening, and really pretty. All the grass is filled in, people are starting to mow, it was fresh after a rain, the city looked really pretty, it just kind of struck, and then it was pouring rain 10 seconds later, but anyway. I'm your reader, Mary Frances. A reminder that everything you hear on IRIS is intended solely for the use of Iowans with print disabilities. My partner at the microphone, who's kind of in charge of the Des Moines Register for a really long time, is Carol Hunter. For the first hour, we'll cover local and national news from the Des Moines Register and some stuff from USA Today. And then for our second hour, we'll start with birthdays and obituaries, follow that up with opinion, sports, and Dear Abby. For the third hour, we'll keep it on going with more sports and lighter news like Iowa Life and so on. 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Don't tell them. 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So anyway, I'll shut up now. Let's take a look at the weather and headlines from today's Des Moines Register. Absolutely gorgeous day. Today we're looking at a high of 73, low of 57, mostly cloudy, little bit of wind, not that big of a deal, partly cloudy tonight with light winds. For the rest of the week, it's a really great week, about upper 70s in central Iowa, pretty much across the board. It'll warm up a little bit to 83 on Friday, partly sunny and pleasant. We have a chance of thunderstorms maybe on Wednesday. Some showers around on Thursday, but here in the register for Friday and Saturday, it says scintillating sunshine. So that's pretty exciting. So highs, upper 70s, low 80s, lows in the 60s pretty much every night. Just absolutely gorgeous. Taking a look at the front page of the Des Moines Register this morning, big headline. The whole front page is taken up with this. Gang violence on the decline. What tamped down shootings among Iowa gangs and what can be done to continue the trend. And this shows a graphic, and Carol's going to kick it off. Tell us about this graphic and tell us about the story.
1: Well, the graphic shows that gang violence peaked in 2022 with 89 shootings attributed to gang activity, dropped to 62 in 2023, then bounced up a little bit to 76 in 2024, but cleared down to 53 in 2025. Des Moines' 53 shootings attributed to gang activity in 2025 marks a 40% drop from 2022. The main headline is Crime Disrupted, and a quote, "Success means more young people staying alive." The story is by William Morris and Kyle Warner of the Register. The mean streets of Des Moines are, perhaps, not quite as mean as they were a few years ago. The beginning of the 2020s saw a spike in gang-related gun violence in the city, similar to the trend seen across the country. Since 2022, however, gang-related shootings have quickly fallen by as much as 40% in Des Moines, according to police statistics. Law enforcement and community leaders said that, thanks to a mix of national and local factors, gang violence is on the wane. And they see an opportunity in the coming years to disrupt the cycle of violence by redirecting young people who might be susceptible to gang life. William Holmes, also known as Will Keeps, is an anti-gang activist and founder of the Starts Right Here Alternative Learning Center in Des Moines. He said a combination of criminal prosecutions and community organization has meant previous gang members are off the streets or out of the life. That, in turn, created a window in which those involved in Des Moines gang organizations are younger, less hardened to violence, and, he hopes, more amenable to opportunities to take a different path. He told the Register, quote, "I think this is a critical moment because some of the older structures behind the violence have been disrupted. That creates an opportunity to reach younger kids before things grow into something worse. Des Moines is not at the level of some larger cities, and that is why now is the time to invest heavily in prevention instead of waiting until the problem becomes harder to control," end quote. It's only been a few years since Des Moines' gang problem was at a crescendo. From 2019 to 2022, Des Moines saw at least 80 suspected gang-related shootings per year, according to Des Moines police tallies. Late 2021 saw the start of a more than year-long series of retaliatory attacks between gangs, with in excess of 50 incidents reported from November 2021 to January 2023, according to a Des Moines Register analysis of court filings. The violence peaked in 2022 with 89 shootings attributed to gang activity. Police said many of the attacks involved feuds between two groups, Only My Brothers, or OMB, which they described as loosely affiliated with the National Crips and Gangster Disciples, and the separate but associated Strap Gang and Only the Real, or OTR, which are connected to the National Bloods and Vice Lords. Both sides have made alliances and reformulated over the years, with groups also going by names including C-Block, Heavy Hitters, 600 Gang, and Self-Made Gangsters, police said. An officer wrote in a 2023 court filing, quote, "In essence, there is a large-scale, violent gang dispute taking place between Strap Gang and OMB," end quote. These rivalries are believed to have contributed to several high-profile acts of violence. In January 2023, a student opened fire on two rivals at Holmes' Starts Right Here program, severely wounding Holmes and killing two students. Prosecutors argued the shooter, an alleged accomplice, and the victims were members of feuding gangs. The shooter was convicted, but the alleged getaway driver, tried separately, was acquitted, with one juror telling the Register afterward that jurors had not been convinced about the gang angle. Gang associations also are believed to have played a role in the March 2022 fatal shooting of a teen outside East High School. Since 2022, though, the situation has begun to change. Des Moines police tallied 62 gang shootings in 2023 and 76 in 2024, then 53 in 2025, a drop of nearly 40% from the 2022 peak. In the same time frame, overall fatal shootings have fallen from 19 in 2022 to 10 in 2025. The total number of people injured by gunfire in Des Moines actually rose from 2023 to 2025. But a drop in gang-related shootings is still an important signal, police spokesperson Paul Parisik said. Quote, "Every shooting is bad. Every shooting is potential tragedy. But gang shootings are still unique in that they're much more likely to tend to spawn reprisals," end quote. While many factors have contributed to the decline in gang violence, the experts the Register interviewed agreed criminal prosecutions and incarceration have played a big role. Polk County has prosecuted several people in connection with gang violence, including in the East High and Starts Right Here shootings. Preston Walls, who opened fire at Starts Right Here, was sentenced to 65 years in prison, while some of the several shooters involved in the East High School drive-by slaying have received sentences of up to life in prison. In addition, federal racketeering and drug trafficking indictments have targeted a dozen or more gang members at a time. One investigation concluded in 2025 with 17 OMB gang members and affiliates receiving prison terms. Another indictment, filed earlier this year, named several alleged Strap Gang members. David Waterman, U.S. Attorney for the Southern District of Iowa, said in a Register interview that Des Moines saw a 63% drop in homicides after the major OMB investigation. Federal prosecutors have specialized tools, including the Racketeer Influenced and Corrupt Organization Act, or RICO, for targeting organized criminal activity, with 20-year prison sentences and fines of up to $250,000 upon conviction. Waterman said, quote, "We are able to use federal statutes in a sophisticated manner to confront and dismantle these drug trafficking organizations," end quote. He cited as two great examples the prosecution of members of the Fifth Street Gang in Davenport and the OMB Gang in Des Moines. While OMB and STRAP are still names people recognize, Holmes said, the current scene involves smaller, younger, less organized groups. They may be affiliated with older gangs, but without the same violent intensity as their predecessors. He said, quote, a lot of the older individuals are either locked up, dead, or trying to move differently now. That leaves younger kids looking up to what they saw growing up. Some of them are trying to keep certain names or reputations alive without really understanding the consequences, end quote. The risk, both Parisik and Holmes warned, is that prosecutions can create a power vacuum among criminal gangs while failing to address factors drawing people to join them. Holmes said, quote, incarceration alone does not solve the deeper issues. If there are no opportunities, mentorship, structure, or support systems behind it, younger people can still step into that same lifestyle, end quote. Gang membership starts young. According to the FBI's 2024 Uniform Crime Reporting Summary, the average gang member is a teenager, age 13 to 16. Walls was just 18 at the time of the Starts Right Here shooting, and the victims were 16 and 18. Parisik said, quote, membership will tell you you're looking at adolescents, late teens, some of them into their 20s, end quote. Kyle Pergeson, a criminal justice professor at Iowa State University who has studied gangs and gang activity for more than a decade, said gang recruits find safety in a gang. Pergeson said, quote, they find belonging in a gang. They find purpose in a gang when otherwise there would be none. If you're raised in that and you see that every single day, there are really dire situations of some of these young people, and the only opportunity they have to make it is through a criminal enterprise, end quote. Holmes said the youths who join gangs are dealing with instability and a lack of guidance, while also looking for protection and acceptance. To support these kids, quote, we have to be more attractive than a drug dealer, end quote. The quote continues, young people are attracted to things like money, attention, protection, status, and belonging. A gang or street lifestyle can make those things look fast and exciting, especially for kids who feel disconnected, overlooked, or like they do not have many opportunities in front of them. Early intervention to identify at-risk kids and keep them out of trouble can keep children from turning to gangs, Pergeson said. He, quote, you have to get them early. One of the best predictors of criminality joining gangs is the age of first contact. The sooner you come into contact with the formal control, social control of the criminal justice system, the more likely you are to be in that system. That's what's going to expose you to like-minded peers early, end quote.
0: Okay, I'll keep going. Organizations like Holmes Starts Right Here and Creative Visions, run by lifelong Des Moines resident and former state representative Akeo Abdul-Samad, aim to get kids off the streets and redirect them to a life not shrouded in violence. Quote, we try to build real relationships with young people, give them structure, education, mentorship, and opportunities, Holmes said. The quote continues, we have to show them a real alternative that feels possible and rewarding. That means creating opportunities where they can legally make real money, build careers, become entrepreneurs, learn great trades, start businesses, use their talents, and actually see a future for themselves, he said. We have to teach them how to make money right away, the right way, and right away, I suppose, and help them believe they can still be successful without destroying their lives in the process, unquote. Holmes said he believes civil society groups have had success in turning Des Moines youths away from gangs, although the impact is hard to quantify. Quote, violence prevention is hard to measure because success often looks like something that did not happen, he said, adding, we do not save everybody, but every young person redirected away from violence matters. Law enforcement officials also see the value in partners who can intercede before any laws are broken and stop violence before it starts, Parisik said. Quote, they can fill in the gaps between the time when the police aren't there and maybe make sure the police don't get involved again, he said. Des Moines' overall decrease in crime since 2022 follows a national trend. Violent crime decreased 4.5% from 2023 to 2024, according to the most recent data from the FBI 2024 Uniform Crime Reporting Summary. There were an average of 395.1 violent crimes per 100,000 individuals nationally in 2024. Iowa averaged 243 per 100,000 individuals, according to FBI data. Crime rates have generally declined for decades, although there was a temporary uptick during the COVID-19 pandemic, according to FBI statistics. In 2019, there were around 19,000 homicide deaths nationwide, according to cause of death data from the U.S. Centers for Disease Control and Prevention. In 2020, that number spiked to more than 24,000 and then to 26,000 in 2021. Gang activity also has declined from levels seen during the pandemic, according to the FBI report. Nationwide in 2021, there were 7.1 incidents of violent gang-related crime per 100,000 people, and that number decreased to 6.3 in 2024. COVID-19 affected patterns of gang activity as well, Ferguson said. In many cities, violence increased despite public health lockdowns that limited opportunities for violent encounters in public. The exact reasons for that rise are still debated. Quote, "There's a number of theories that people have put out there," Ferguson said. "What we didn't see coming, what a lot of us had to adapt to, is gangs started to have more sophisticated organization, whether it was on Facebook or Snapchat or whatever. So they were able to do some recruiting or posting, maybe more than they would have if they were out in the general public, and maybe got some new blood," unquote. While the nationwide rise has since largely reversed, Parizek believes local factors have played a significant role in the decline seen in Des Moines. Quote, "National trends aren't very predictive or impactful when it comes to gang activity. National trends are most helpful when there is something tangible involved, such as drugs or vehicle thefts," he said. Gang violence, by contrast, tends to be driven by local disputes between local groups, he said. The decline in gang violence is also a factor. Pardon me, but it's not the entire story. In a broader drop in killings, there were 13 homicides across the Des Moines Metro in 2025. That's down from 22 the year before. Quote, "It's gone down, but there are just so many different things," Parizek said, "from the violence interrupters to our detectives and their casework to the cops on the street getting those guns. It's really a good deal," he said. To Holmes, the end of the pandemic-era violence spike and the disruption of gang organizations is an opportunity for all aspects of society, not just police, to turn to the next generation of gang members to a healthier path. "It has to be a full community effort," Holmes said. Parizek said Des Moines police are aware new groups could step into the shoes of prior gang leaders. Quote, "The real work comes in making sure that there's not someone who creates a void in a vacuum," he said. "You want to make sure that there's not somebody that jumps right into that spot. There's a lot of hard work on our detectives on the intelligence side," unquote. Gangs and gang violence are unlikely to ever fully go away, Holmes said. But every young person who finds opportunities and meaningful connection outside the gang life is one who isn't at risk of winding up in a prison cell or a cemetery or of sending someone else to one. Quote, "At the end of the day, success means more young people staying alive and believing they have something to live for," Holmes said. And this is from Kyle Warner. He's the breaking news and public safety reporter for the Register. And William Morris covers cops and courts for the Des Moines Register.
1: And now we'll turn to stories in the Metro and Iowa section. Popular Clyde's Fine Diner slated to close. Chef owner Chris Hoffman, quote, "I agonized over this decision." The story is by Susan Stapleton of the Register. Clyde's Fine Diner, the East Village restaurant where chef owner Chris Hoffman fuses fine dining technique with nostalgic comfort food, will close on June 27th. Hoffman described his decision to close as bittersweet. The restaurant is doing well, but he feels it's time to close. Quote, "It takes an awful lot to own, operate, and chef. At the end of the day, I'm 48 years old and my body hurts, and is just starting to not feel worth it anymore, end quote, he said in an interview with the Des Moines Register. His quote continues, I really feel like I don't have the energy anymore to put into it like I did, and without that drive, I felt like the place would slowly deteriorate. It wouldn't be the vision that we had all along, and I didn't want a slow, painful death, so to speak, end quote. Hoffman said he considered selling the restaurant, but instead chose to close and sell his equipment. Quote, I agonized over this decision for sure, but I've had this lease sitting on my desk for the last 6 months. I've been staring at it. My lease is ending, and I've just not been able to get myself to sign it, end quote. Hoffman, a 2024 James Beard Foundation semifinalist for Best Chef Midwest, opened Clyde's in 2019, bring a polished yet playful take on comfort food to the East Village. Hoffman named the restaurant for his grandfather, Clyde, who taught him to cook. The space matched the concept. Mid-century modern warmth meets classic diner minimalism, with a semicircle bar and floor-to-ceiling windows that made the room glow at golden hour. The restaurant became known for elevated takes on classics, including Brussels sprouts, Caesar, a tuna melt with Gruyere, and Chicago-style Gardenera and fiery hot bird, Bell and Evans fried chicken, drenched in Sichuan hot sauce. Hoffman even made his own sausage, and the griddled CFD burger earned a reputation as one of the best in Des Moines. Clyde's also built a following with its non-alcoholic cocktail menu, albums playing over the speakers, an ode to Hoffman's time as a traveling sound engineer for 18 years, mixing sound for bands such as Rolling Stones and Wilco while headquartered in Chicago, and a small patio tucked along the east side of the space. Clyde stood out because Hoffman didn't treat comfort food as a throwaway category. He applied fine dining precision to dishes people already loved, creating a restaurant that felt both elevated and deeply approachable. The non-alcoholic cocktail menu, the weekly specials, and the warm, design-forward room made it a neighborhood anchor, the kind of place where you could grab a quick lunch or settle in for a celebratory dinner. Hoffman said, quote, my team has been just incredible, and they've been the reason that I've wanted to be back and doing this. I feel loyalty to them, just like they do to me. And so I think that was absolutely the hardest part of this decision, knowing that these people who have been sweating for me are going to have to find another job, end quote. Hoffman, who has two young children, plans to take the summer off before deciding what's next for his career. He said, quote, it's been really hard to think of it being over. Ultimately, obviously, this is my choice, and I'm choosing to do this, but it's still such a bittersweet thing because I've put so much of my life into it, and it's become my identity. I'm going to start to feel a little lost here pretty soon, and that's what I'm worried about, end quote. Clyde's Fine Diner is at 111 East Grand Avenue, Suite 111 in Des Moines. Contact information is 515-243-3686 or clydesfinediner.com. That's also where you can make reservation. It is open Tuesday through Saturday from 4 to 9 p.m. and Thursday through Saturday from 11 a.m. to 2 p.m.
0: And I'm going to jump back to the main section just for found a little tidbit that relates to our first story today. This is entitled Connections from the editor, and it says, sometimes the Register's job is to explain what isn't happening. And the editor, who is Rachel E. Stassenberger, she writes, Des Moines Register courts reporter William Morris noticed something a few months ago. Actually, he noticed a lack of something. Quote, I've noticed it's been a long time since we saw new cases with obvious gang angles. That made me curious whether there was actually a decline in gang activity or just a blip in high-profile shootings. And if there was a decline, why, Williams told me. William, who covered numerous gang-related cases in 2022 and 2023, partnered with public safety reporter Kyle Werner to answer that curiosity and tell Register readers the reason why. Quote, the beginning of the 2020s saw a spike in gang-related gun violence in the city, similar to trends seen around the country. Since 2022, however, gang-related shootings have quickly fallen by as much as 40% in Des Moines, according to police statistics they reported. Quote, I think this is a critical moment because some of the older structure behind the violence has been disrupted, he told them. This creates an opportunity to reach younger kids before things grow into something worse. Des Moines is not at the level of some larger cities, and that is why now is the time to invest heavily in prevention instead of waiting until the problem becomes harder to control, unquote. Spotting and covering this trend is part of our mission. Yes, we cover breaking crime news, but we don't just chase the news, we work to explain the news. We visit with victims and family members of people who have just died. We walk Des Moines neighborhoods and listen to our neighbors' experiences. And sometimes we dig into the reasons why there isn't news. And that was a little blurb by the Register editor. And now we'll go back to Metro in Iowa. Front page, Des Moines woman creates app for navigating domestic abuse. And it shows a photo of a close-up of a smartphone, and on the screen, it's showing the app, and it says, soft hello, Sarah, three slow breaths before we begin. There's nothing you have to fix today. So this is the app she created, and Sarah Love is her name. This story is from Kyle Werner. He writes, Sarah Love sat at her kitchen island in Des Moines, hunched over her laptop, painstakingly combing through code for weeks while developing an app built upon her experiences with domestic abuse, as well as those from friends, family, and the community. Sister Signal aims to help those facing domestic abuse by offering resources, support, and reminders that Love hopes will make the difference between surviving and thriving. The app is built with navigability and safety in mind, Love said. Breathing exercises, self-care reminders, hotlines, and other resources are at the ready. A quick exit button takes the user to a calculator page in case of emergency. Another section of the app brings a group of trusted people together as a support network. Quote, I came up with the idea of the Sister Signal app because being a domestic violence survivor myself, it's very lonely and isolating, Love told the Register. I wanted to build the app for what I felt I would have needed at that time, unquote. But app creation is something of a foreign language to Love, age 44, who previously worked in insurance for 10 years. She worked full-time developing the app, spending long hours, often late into the night, and using AI to help her navigate the confusing language of code. Quote, every time I got frustrated, I was like, okay, well, just think about the bigger purpose, she said. If this can save one woman's life or get her out of a situation, then I've done my job, she said. Love said the idea for Sister Signal came from her experience with an emotionally abusive relationship. She also drew from the lived experiences of her family members who faced abuse. Quote, I've survived domestic violence and coercive control. Women in my family and community have too, Love said. And she continues, I got tired of how few tools exist that are actually emotionally intelligent, gentle, and practical for the gray areas of abuse. They're the ones that don't start with physical violence but still destroy you, unquote. There were 1,109,797 victims of domestic violent crimes nationwide between 2020 and 2024, according to a special report from the FBI released in February of 2026. Over 11,000 of the cases were murders that involved domestic relationships. Between 2020 and 2025, Iowa had a total of 36,499 domestic abuse victims, according to data provided by the Iowa Department of Public Safety's Uniform Crime Reports. Sister Signal is for anyone who needs it, Love said. The app has settings for those who are dating, in a relationship, or married, as well as for those who are preparing to leave or have left a relationship, are in recovery, or are in an unsafe co-parenting situation. The app has interactive questions that ask what kind of support a user may need, including help recognizing red flags, safety planning, and financial rebuilding. The app is also a decoder where users can input messages and receive feedback on patterns that may indicate emotional abuse. as well as exercises that can help in times of crisis, such as breathing exercises. Quote, "I want it to feel soft and emotionally intelligent," Love said. "I want it to feel peaceful, welcoming, inviting, and safe, and to give people clarity when they're navigating abuse or whatever kind of situation that might be unsafe." The app is available for download through the Apple App Store for free, but it's not yet available on Android. A desktop version of the app is available at this website, sistersignal.org. Sistersignal.org. Love also created a Spanish version of the app. The essence of Sister Signal is housed in the app's safety tab, where a user can add up to 5 friends and family members to create a trusted circle that makes a built-in check-in network. Quote, "The main concept of Sister Signal is sending out a girl code to the most trusted people in your life," Love explained. "The girl code could be like, hey, I'm on a date and things are getting weird. Check on me. Or give me a call in 15 minutes. If I don't pick up, come to my house." An incident log, secured with a private PIN, and an interactive pause where users can answer questions like, has accountability actually occurred, or would I want this for someone I love, are embedded into the safety tab. Quote, "That's what Sister Signal is built on," Love said. Love already had the having that solidarity, she continued, a community thing where we can take care of one another. Love already had the idea of Sister Signal in her mind when Jessica Henderson was killed by a former partner on May 8th. Her death pushed Love to make an app, this app, a reality. "We need to do something," Love said. Henderson, age 40, was fatally shot by Abdul Jabbar Jackson, age 50, her former partner, who was previously jailed for threats against her. He had threatened to shoot her, Des Moines police said. Jackson also killed Henderson's dog before shooting and killing himself. Henderson later died at the hospital. Henderson's death occurred a month after the killing of Martasha McKenzie, age 33, by her former partner and the father of one of her children. He was Zakar Jeffrey, age 33. He died after being fatally shot by Des Moines police during a welfare check. In a previous interview with the Register, McKenzie's father, David Ewing, said she and Jeffrey had bouts of domestic violence throughout their relationship. Quote, "Domestic violence is not a private matter. It is a serious public safety issue that often escalates to lethal violence, particularly when firearms are involved," unquote. Henderson's family said in a statement about her killing, quote, "Victims frequently navigate fear, coercive control, threats, manipulation, trauma bonds, and isolation that make seeking safety extraordinarily difficult. As we honor Jessica's memory, we also urge our community to continue advocating for victims, taking warning signs seriously, strengthening coordinated system response, and ensuring survivors have access to support and resources without judgment," unquote. The Iowa Attorney General's Office recently relaunched a notification system called Iowa Victim Information and Notification Every Day, or Iowa VINE, for victims of domestic violence who have obtained protective orders against their abusers. The system allows victims to receive notice when the order is served, and again 30 days before it's due to expire. Quote, "Knowledge is power," said Iowa Attorney General Brenna Byrd in a statement. The statement continues, through the Iowa VINE Protective Order Notification System, victims can be armed with information on the status of a protective order against their abuser, unquote. And that piece again was from Kyle Werner, and he's the breaking news and public safety reporter for the Des Moines Register.
1: Judge's attempt to get own DUI record sealed gets blocked. Kester's request to keep docket private rejected. The story is by William Morris of the Register. An Iowa judge facing discipline after pleading guilty to driving while intoxicated cannot seal her lawsuit to shield records from her arrest, another judge has found. Adria Kester, a district judge since 2017, was arrested in November after witnesses reported her slumped over the wheel of a vehicle heading the wrong way on a Boone County highway. She pleaded guilty in December to operating while intoxicated and was sentenced to a fine and 3 days in jail. After her arrest, Kester resigned as chief judge for Iowa's 2nd Judicial District, but retained her judgeship. She was suspended with pay pending a review by the Iowa Judicial Qualifications Commission, which handles disciplinary matters for state judges. In May, after a Des Moines Register reporter and another requester sought records from Kester's arrest, she filed a lawsuit against Boone County seeking to stop the release of body camera footage and other investigative materials. She also asked the court to seal her entire lawsuit, arguing that the records at question would reveal her private medical information and that records related to a judicial disciplinary matter are confidential under state law. Judge Celine

0: proceedings," end quote, and urged the court to seal, if not the full docket, all current and future filings. The Register filed to intervene in the case, and in a June 4th order, Gogarty permitted the Register to join. Register attorney Susan Elgin called the request to seal, quote, wholly inappropriate and unprecedented. The quote continues, "Judge Kester is asking for secrecy, privacy, and confidentiality in this case that no other criminal defendant is afforded, and that's just not the way our system works," she said. Boone County also opposed Kester's request to seal the case, with Boone County Attorney Matthew Spears saying during the hearing that the request seemed like, quote, the judiciary asking to treat a judge differently from anyone else, end quote. Spears, who has seen the underlying records from Kester's arrest, also disagreed that they contain confidential health information. Gogarty's ruling does not resolve the entire lawsuit, only the question of whether the proceedings will be sealed. A future hearing will be set to argue the merits of whether the documents requested from Boone County should be turned over. An attorney for Kester declined to comment on Gogarty's decision. This story, again, is by William Morris, who covers courts for the Des Moines Register.
1: That's pretty much it for hard news on the local end of things in today's Sunday Register. So it gets a little lighter. This page is called Inspiration, and it shows a big graphic, takes up about a third of the page at the top. And it shows kind of a backdrop of a graphic of the Iowa flag, which, of course, is an eagle, and the eagle's holding a banner, and the banner says, "Our liberties we prize and our rights we will maintain." And in front of it is a silhouette of 2, 4, 6, 8, 10, 11 people walking from right to left, and they're silhouettes, and it's people of all ages, and they're all carrying suitcases either in their hands or maybe on their heads. This piece comes from Samantha Hernandez of the Register, and she writes, "Iowa NICE founder," and NICE is in capital letters, so it's an organization, "but the founder, Angela Bowens, grew up hearing the story of her great-grandmother, Mary Shahetka," I'm going to spell that for you because I don't know, S-H-A-H-E-T-K-A, "leaving Poland for Chicago in 1916 to escape growing hardships and anti-Semitism. Mary, pregnant at the time, traveled with her husband to Chicago. Her husband, a soldier, returned to Poland and later died fighting in World War I. The trauma and loss of her great-grandmother, or that her great-grandmother experienced, was partially behind Bowens opening up her Rock Island, Illinois, rental home as transitional housing in 2022 to families fleeing the war in Ukraine. Quote, there's a part of me that just absolutely ached for the families I was watching on the news," said the Augustana College professor. She continues, "just knowing that all they needed was a little bit of support, they needed a house, they needed someone to kind of help take care of them, I knew that I could at least get them out of harm's way," unquote. Bowens, who was living in DeWitt at the time, worked through the now discontinued federal Uniting for Ukraine program to sponsor the first family. She quickly agreed to take on a second family since the home had enough space. The hope was the families would only stay in the home for a few weeks before moving to long-term housing in DeWitt. Bowens faced a crossroads when a third family asked for assistance. To help, a friend of Bowens lined up 20 investors willing to invest $420,000 to purchase transitional housing for the incoming refugees. The donation prompted Bowens to form IA NICE, that's all caps, and it's also known as the Iowa Newcomer Integration Community and Exchange, to help the Ukrainian refugees find stable housing, employment, and navigate living in a new country within 60 to 90 days. The nonprofit has helped roughly 79 people get established in Iowa. Quote, we have a pretty systematic process for getting people settled, and we've had 100% success in getting people to financial independence within 90 days, she said. In March, Bowens, who now lives in Illinois, was honored with a Courage Project Award. The Courage Project, quote, celebrates acts of service and elevates stories that unite

0: than divide, to foster a shared sense of purpose, according to a news release. Quote, initially, I was almost reluctant to accept it, because this really has never been an Angela Boland's thing, she said. I initially helped a couple families, yes, but this was the community that drove every bit of this, unquote. Her excitement over the award has been blunted by changes the Trump administration has made to programs like United for Ukraine and limiting refugees' ability to work. In response, the nonprofit's board has shifted its priorities from helping refugee families achieve self-sufficiency to keeping some afloat, she said. IA Nice is assisting some families with bills, housing, and food due to their inability to legally work. Bolins and others have even traveled to Washington, D.C. to explain to lawmakers about the negative impact of these policy changes on the refugees and the wider DeWitt community. Quote, the families are at risk of being sent home, she said. They're not allowed to work. They're very stressed. They're losing their legal status. And we know that in some states, they're being picked up by ICE as a result. Our community is really experiencing a lot of stress and a lot of hardship as a result of these policies. You can learn more about IA Nice at ianice.org.
1: 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On Monday, June 8th, the City Council gave its blessing for a potential development that Heart of America founder and CEO Mike Whalen said gives him, quote, a green light, end quote, for a new home base. Quote, we have very preliminary plans. We couldn't go ahead with anything until we got the green light from the city. This is that green light, end quote. As first reported by Axios, Heart of America Group intends to build a five-story, 70,000-square-foot headquarters on a long vacant lot used for parking across from Des Moines' historic City Hall at 401 Robert D. Ray Drive in the East Village, according to a document submitted to the council. The company already has offices in the area at 515 East Locust Street and has invested heavily in the neighborhood with the Tempo Luxury Apartments on East 6th Street and the three-star AC Hotel and Republic on Grand Restaurant on East Grand Avenue. The council's approval allows Heart of America and the city's Economic Development Office to negotiate a development agreement, which would then need approval before construction could begin. Whalen said, quote, we want to plant our flag in the East Village because we like it here. We're all over the Des Moines Metro. Our biggest area of investment is there, even though we're in seven states, end quote. Whalen said Heart of America Group, which owns properties ranging from boutique hotels to car washes from Wisconsin to Kansas, intends to use about 20,000 square feet for its new offices. The rest will be leased office space with the potential for a retail ground floor. Quote, we'll entertain that, Whalen said. As for potential tenants, he kept options open, floating dry cleaners and hair salons as possibilities. He joked that his wife won't allow another restaurant in their already voluminous portfolio, which includes the Machine Sheds and Johnny's Italian Steakhouses. Whalen said he hopes to construct the kind of office building that can attract in-person workers with prominent use of large wooden beams in an architectural technique called mass timber design. It's the kind of construction featured next door at 111 East Grand Avenue, home of the popular Beard-nominated Klein's Fine Diner. Whalen said, quote, it's a really attractive environmental ambiance. I think people have a kind of primordial attraction to wood, end quote. Whalen wants the offices to be completed by summer 2027. Heart of America Group would join another large company that has moved downtown, American Equity Insurance, which recently held a ribbon cutting on a seven-story space in the Western Gateway for its headquarters, relocated from West Des Moines. In addition, the city is considering a new tenant for the old City Hall, vacated when it moved its offices to the Franklin County City Administration Building, a repurposed former National Mutual Insurance office building at 1200 Locust Street. The lot the development company is eyeing has seen suiters come and go since the city requested proposals for its development in January 2024. A plan for apartments and rentals fell through early last year. Whelan doesn't know why it's taken so long for another developer to come along. He said, quote, "That's a very good question. I think you've got not the most beautiful spot. I think there's some opportunity to turn an ugly duckling into a swan," end quote. Part of America Group looked at multiple sites around the city as it planned its move, Whelan said. Quote, "We were looking at various sites. It was one of those dumb moments where we were driving around and said, why have we not looked more seriously at this spot? We were sitting there thinking, downtown is still vibrant. It's 85% occupied. There's a lot of housing. American Equity just moved in," end quote. Whelan said city economic development staff welcome his company with open arms. He's excited to bring something new to the streetscape, end quote. "I don't want to do something regular. I want something cool," end quote. And that, again, was by Israel Schumann, who covers retail and jobs for the Register.
0: And sticking with that same business section, would-be owner of former Spaghetti Works envisions restaurant bar. This is from Kate Keeley of the Register. The owner of a Southside Mexican grocery eyeing downtown Des Moines' long-empty Spaghetti Works says she wants to turn it into a Mexican-themed restaurant and bar. Karina Cruz of Al Valley Tienda Mexicana told the Des Moines Register on Wednesday, June 10, that she isn't planning to open a grocery in the Spaghetti Works space in the historic Court District located at 310 Court Avenue, despite preliminary city permit documents that indicated the proposal was for a combination market and restaurant. Cruz, who serves grab-and-go meals at her Army Post Road store located at 101 Army Post, said the downtown venture would be her first dedicated restaurant. While still in the early stage of the permitting process, Cruz said she envisions a sit-down restaurant with drinks and possibly live music or a DJ. She would continue to operate El Valle Tienda Mexicana and use the same name for her restaurant. Her business partner and fiancé, Bianca Hernandez, said the two hope to open a restaurant similar to Dos Rios Cantina and Tequila Lounge, a popular Court Avenue dining spot and bar that closed in 2015, and that spot is now the home of Blue Sushi Sake Grill. Quote, "Our idea is to create a fun Mexican restaurant space," Hernandez said. "We're thinking of the time when Dos Rios was around, like that kind of vibe. Just with our own spin, of course," she said. Cruz grew up helping her parents with their grocery store, which led her to open El Valle Tienda Mexicana. From there, Cruz was able to further her love for cooking, serving fresh tamales, empanadas, and more. She said Hernandez's experience in serving and management made opening a restaurant a natural step. "Together, I think we have what it takes to create a fun environment in a restaurant," she said. Spaghetti Works had a 45-year run in the converted 126-year-old former hat factory before it shut down in 2023. And as an aside, broke my heart when it did because they're hot naked. Pasta sauce was the best. And it was probably the first salad bar in this town. Okay, I'll stop editorializing now. Efforts to turn the 8,000-square-foot space into a new location for Teehee's Comedy Club, formerly located in downtown's Western Gateway, or a game bar, failed to get traction, so it's remained empty and on the market. El Valle Tienda Mexicana must schedule a pre-application meeting with the city before formally applying for a building permit. Hernandez said she and Cruz will share a timeline when the process is farther along. The city has launched a $7 million incentive program called the Restore the Core to support new investments in long vacant commercial spaces as downtown anticipates the addition of 1,000 residential units in the next 2 years. Quote, "We frequent downtown and love to go to the other restaurants," Hernandez said. "So we just want to be a part of that revitalization of downtown, create more traffic down there, and try to do our part," unquote. And that was from Kate Keeley. She's the Growth and Development Reporter for the Des Moines Register.
1: And the final story on the Register's business page today, long-running joke shirt results in ray gun court loss by Israel Schumann of the Register. East Village-based t-shirt shop Raygun is used to cracking jokes and ruffling feathers. It revels in recounting some of the negative reactions it gets on its daily blog, with a cast of cartoon characters poking fun at the complaints. So founder and CEO Mike Draper said he was surprised that when he finally got sued and lost a case, that it wasn't for something like spicy, like defamation, but for allegedly violating a consumer protection law. A little-known Washington, D.C. law firm, capitalizing on the obscure District of Columbia statute, filed the suit over a shirt with a message in big black letters that satirized its own triviality. Quote, "I got this shirt on sale," in Raygun's traditional all-capital block letters. The gag is simple irony. The shirt is always on sale, discounted to $8.40 from $12. Most shirts on the store's website cost at least $20. But according to a legal notice written by D.C. Consumer Law Group, the shirt's indefinite sale violated a D.C. law that prohibits items from being marketed as sale priced if they've been available at that price for 90 days or more. It's meant to safeguard consumers from deceptive long-term discounting. Traper was served papers at his East Village store, according to the sardonic blog post the company made explaining the ordeal. The firm's grounds to sue were established because it represents a D.C.-based nonprofit, the Institute for Truth in Marketing, which bought six of the discounted shirts and had them shipped to Washington. According to the law, it is entitled to $1,500 in damages per violation on top of legal fees. Altogether, the firm asked for $12,000. Raygun ultimately chose to settle for a confidential sum less than that amount and agreed to eliminate what the law firm called its deceptive advertising practices. In its blog post, the company laid out the math behind its decision like this. The law firm threatened default judgment of $12,000. Raygun could settle for an amount likely in the range of $8,000 to $10,000. If Raygun fought and won, it estimated it would have spent $6,000. But if it fought and lost, it could have cost upward of $50,000. The Raygun suit was nothing new for the D.C. Consumer Law Group and the Institute for Truth in Marketing. According to online court records, the firm has filed 20 complaints against individual businesses since spring 2024. The ABA Journal, a leading publication for legal professionals, took note of the firm and its tactics in a March article, quoting small businesses hit with the suits as saying the process felt like a shakedown. In the article, Josh Rose, an attorney with the D.C. Consumer Law Group, is quoted as saying his firm was capitalizing on a law that allows for private enforcement via litigation. In a statement to the Des Moines Register, Rose said he couldn't comment on individual cases. Rose said in an email, quote, "While ITM understands that many retailers dislike being caught posting advertisements that violate the rules, it believes that citizen enforcement of the rules designed to protect consumers is a public service that tends to deter deceptive advertising. Nobody likes a speeding ticket, but everyone knows that speed limits save lives," end quote. As is often the case when it comes to Raygun, the company had the last word. It already has produced two new T-shirts making light of the issue with snarky, fine-print explanations of the case, and they're on sale for what presumably will be a limited period this time, or at least, according to the blog, won't be available for shipment to Washington.
0: And we have a little bit of time before our birthdays and before the top of the hour, so we'll go ahead and turn to a little bit of national news. This one's really important. Woman sets record as oldest female unicyclist. This is Dateline Tallahassee, and this is from the Tallahassee Democrat. Nicknamed the Unicycle Granny, Linda Jarrett, who's a former performer at Florida State University's Flying High Circus, has broken a cycling world record for the second time in her life. The Arlington Heights, Illinois native earned the title of being the oldest female unicycle rider on the planet by Guinness World Records at the age of 69. It comes after she previously set a record under the same category in January of 2023 when she was only 66. There's hope for us, Carol. While Jarrett was highlighted by Guinness World Records in late April for maintaining her title as the record holder, what resulted in the achievement was her performance in a December 2025 production of The Nutcracker in the Lindsay Community Theater in Lindsay, California. In that, she rode her unicycle as she was dressed in a red wig and clown costume. Attempts to get comments from Jarrett were unsuccessful. But she did tell the Guinness World Records, quote, "I love performing," she said in an interview to them. "I still do. I love to make people happy and make them smile, or even better, make them laugh. Anything that involved flipping, twisting, or unicycles, I was in," she added. Jarrett attended Florida State University as a non-degree-seeking student from the winter of 1978 until the spring semester of 1979, according to a university spokesperson. Her additional educational background is unclear. But during her brief time at Florida State, she performed as a unicyclist with the university's Flying High Circus, which was founded in 1947 and remains one of only two collegiate circuses in the United States. The other is the Illinois State University's Gamma Phi Circus. As the unicycle granny recently turned 70 on May 31st, which, coincidentally, comes as the Guinness World Records has been established for 70 years, she plans to break her record one more time. She has a performing arts recital coming up at the L.J. Williams Theater in Visalia, California, later in June. And there she hopes to commemorate the milestone that she just cleared. And we will take, oh, there's one more thing I want to tell you about. So the Register isn't just articles. You know, we have ads, we have things. Here's one. Polk County government, they're looking to hire a deputy sheriff. You have to apply by the 2nd of July by 3 p.m. at governmentjobs.com/careers/PokeIA. And the salary on that sheriff's job is $77,000 to $102,000. And once again, you have to apply by July 2nd. We'll take a little break here and come back for our second hour.

0: And that music means it's birthday time. We'll do some celebrity birthdays here. Steny Hoyer, who's a politician and attorney, turns 87. Donald Trump is 80 today, our president. Guitarist Barry Melton of Country Joe and the Fish is 79. Actor Will Patton, 72. Bassist Marcus Miller, age 67. Boy George is 65 today. Actor Faison Love is 58. Screenwriter director Diablo Cody is 48. Actress Lewis Garrell is 43. Actor singer Kevin McHale is 38. Actor singer Lucy Hale, 37. And actor Daryl Sabara is 34 years old today. And our very own celebrity birthdays here. Sorry, I bumped the mic. Our celebrities here at Iris, who have June 14 birthdays. Teresa Cordier of Glenwood, happy birthday to you. B. Gilbert of Des Moines and Adak O. of Des Moines. Happy, happy birthday to each of you. And if today is your birthday and you didn't hear your name, that might mean that we don't have you registered as an Iris listener. So check out our website or give us a call to make sure we get you registered and get you on our list. So now I'm going to throw it over to Carol to begin our coverage of obituaries.
1: First, I'll read several death notices today. Matthew Bennett, age 51, of Des Moines, passed on May 23rd. Arrangements are by Brooks Funeral Care. Leota Jean Brown, 88, of West Des Moines, passed on June 9th. Arrangements by McLaren's Chapel. Services at 11 a.m. June 15th at McLaren's Chapel and interment at West Haven Mausoleum. David Burgess, age 81, of Windsor Heights, passed on June 8th, arrangements by Isles Westover Chapel. Services at 3:30 p.m. June 15th at Isles Westover Chapel and interment at Iowan Veterans Cemetery. Kenneth Ken Butters, 80, of West Des Moines, passed on June 4th. Arrangements are by the Cremation Society of Iowa. Services at 11 a.m. June 27th at Reach Church and interment at 2725 Merle Hay Road in Des Moines. Evelyn Downing, 98, of Altoona, passed on June 6th. 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John Denny Jones, 87, of Des Moines, passed on June 7th. 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Services at 11 a.m. June 20th at Hamilton Southtown Funeral Home, interment at Elm Grove Cemetery. Mark Kane, or Keane, that's K-E-A-N, 63, of West Des Moines, passed on June 7th at Isles Jordan. Arrangements by Isles Jordan Creek Chapel. Services at 5 p.m. June 18th at Isles Jordan Creek Chapel. Eldon G. Nolte, 91, of Des Moines, passed on June 5th. 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Services at 10:30 a.m. June 20th at Sheraton Park United Methodist Church and interment at Highland Memory Garden Cemetery. Ron Rickers, 83, of Winterset, passed on May 28th. 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Services August 29th at First Presbyterian Church of Muscatine, interment at Rickers Cemetery in Johnston. And Jackie Shelton, 77, of Polk City, passed on June 6th. 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And visitations on June 15th from 10 to 11 a.m. at the church. Now, turning to obituaries. Dolores D. Allen, Dateline, Minburn. Dolores June Carnes Allen, age 84, a loving wife, mother, grandmother, great-grandmother, sister, and aunt, passed away June 10th, peacefully in her sleep. A visitation will be from 5 p.m. to 7 p.m. Friday, June 19th, at Caldwell Parish Funeral Home and Crematory in Adel. A memorial service will be 11 a.m. Saturday, June 20th, at Minburn United Methodist Church in Minburn. Interment will take place at Elmwood Cemetery in Minburn. Online condolences may be made out to the family at CaldwellParish.com. Dolores was a longtime in-home daycare provider and was known as Grandma D to not only her daycare kids, but to a lot of kids in Minburn. She was an avid reader who served on the library board for many years. She enjoyed country and gospel music, dancing, playing cards and board games, camping, and spending time with family. Any memorial contributions can be made to American Heart Association, American Diabetes Association, or Minburn Emergency Rescue Team. Julian Garrett, Dateline, Indianola. Services for Julian Burgess Garrett, 85, of Indianola, who passed away Monday, June 8th, in Des Moines, will be held at 1 p.m. Saturday at Overton Funeral Home in Indianola, with burial following in the Glendale Masonic Cemetery in Des Moines. Julian was born on November 7, 1940, in Des Moines. He graduated from Pella High School and Central College before receiving his law degree from the University of Iowa School of Law. Julian practiced law in Indianola and Des Moines and worked as the Assistant Attorney General for the state of Iowa. He served in the Iowa legislature as both a representative and senator. He was an active member of the Iowa Bar Association, as well as a farmer for over 50 years. He was a member of the Central Committee of the Warren County Republicans. Julian was a coach for his son's soccer and baseball teams and also mock trial. He was a past board member for the Indianola Little League. Visitation will be from 4 to 7 p.m. Friday, June 19th, at Overton Funeral Home. Memorials in memory of Julian may be given to the Indianola Little League. To sign an online condolence, visit the website at overtonfunerals.com. Lawrence Staunton, Dateline, Grays Lake. Lawrence P. Staunton, 83, passed away June 2, 2026, in his Grays Lake home, embraced by his wife and daughter. Lawrence was born to Sarah Bell and Arthur Kester in New York, New York. He met his beloved Lynn in California as teenagers, and they were married in 1962. His only child, Susan, was born a year later. Lawrence Larry received his Ph.D. in mathematical physics at UCLA under Professor Robert Finkelstein, known for his work with Oppenheimer and Einstein. He did his postdoc at the University of Amsterdam and worked as a researcher at CERN, Switzerland, and DESY, Germany, before joining the faculty of physics and astronomy at Drake University in 1974 until his retirement in 2014. Lawrence was a scholar in quantum field theory, particle physics, and quantum mechanics, analyzing spin and field equations for half-integer particles, and discovered a simple mathematical principle that reproduces the theory of relativity. He was an exemplary teacher, characterized by uncompromising integrity and a stubborn dedication to science and education at the highest level, and served as chair of the department for over 15 years. Arrangements were entrusted to Strange Funeral Home, Chapel, 410 East Belvedere Road, Grays Lake, Illinois. For more information, please call 847-223-8122 or visit Strang, that's S-T-R-A-N-G, funeral.org. Susan Cooper, that's K-U-Y-P-E-R, Dateline, Clive. Susan Cooper passed away on June 8th in Des Moines. Visit CaldwellParish.com to view full obituary. Ed Follett. Edward John Follett died June 9th at the age of 65. The family called him Ed, rarely Edward. Most of you know him as Eddie. He was born to Daryl L. Follett and Bernadine Kelly Follett on May 30th, 1961, in Des Moines. In Des Moines, Ed met and fell in love with Cindy Barrow and were married in 1993. A visitation will be held at Isles Westover Chapel on Thursday, June 18th, from 4 to 6 p.m. A memorial service will be held at the Basilica of St. John on Friday, June 19th, beginning at 10 a.m. Interment will be in Afton, Iowa. To view full obituary or leave online condolences, please visit islesgare.com. Janice K. Sullivan, Dateline, Norwalk. Janice Jeannie K. Sullivan, 72, passed away peacefully on May 25th after a long and courageous fight against cancer. She was born on June 12, 1953, in Princeton, Illinois. A visitation will be held on June 20, 2026, at Norwalk Christian Church, 701 Main Street in Norwalk, beginning at 11 a.m. with the memorial service to follow at noon. A light lunch and fellowship will follow.
0: Dateline Scottsdale, Charles Albert Chuck Gustafson, but it's spelled G-U-S-T-A-V-E-S-O-N, so it could be Gustafson, Scottsdale, Arizona, passed away Tuesday, March 17th at Lone Mountain Memory Care in Scottsdale, Arizona. Chuck was a proud Iowan and spent much of his adult life in West Des Moines. Services were for Chuck. There will be a committal service at Rest Haven in West Des Moines, July 1, and the family will honor Chuck with a celebration of life at a later date. Chuck was born September 11, 1935, in Ottumwa, son of Carl E. and Nellie Johnson Gustafson. Graduated from Ottumwa High School in 1953 and attended the University of Colorado Boulder with graduation in 1957. Then he began his career at Northern Trust Bank in Chicago. There he met Judith Kirby, and the two got married on August 23rd, 1958 in Evanston, Illinois. After marrying, they moved to West Des Moines. They raised their four children, and Chuck began selling credit life insurance. As his job required him to visit banks across the state, he proudly claimed to know the bank president in every town in Iowa. In 1975, they moved the family to Clinton, Iowa. He became the president of First National Bank and built a distinguished career in banking with a stop in Des Moines before relocating to Albuquerque, New Mexico in 1983 to be the head of commercial lending at First National Bank of Albuquerque. He was a founding member of the Albuquerque Rotary Club and embraced the University of New Mexico Lobos and Hatch Green Chilies. Upon retirement in 2001, he and Judy moved to Tonto Verde, Arizona. They played golf, joined the Rotary Club, they traveled, spent time with friends, kids, and grandkids. Following Judy's Alzheimer diagnosis, they returned to West Des Moines in 2007. To navigate her illness in a familiar community. They enjoyed time with lifelong friends. They played golf as members of the Des Moines Golf and Country Club, got involved again with the Rotary Club, and rejoined St. Timothy's Episcopal Church and later St. Mark Lutheran Church. Following his wife's passing, Chuck returned to Eastern Iowa, living in Clinton and LeClaire, before making a final move to Scottsdale in 2021 to be near family. Chuck proudly served in the Marine Corps Reserves. He was an avid golfer, enjoyed making some small wagers with his friends. Once again, his service for Charles Albert Chuck Gustafson of Scottsdale, Arizona, will be here in West Des Moines on July 1st at Rest Haven Cemetery. Ronald D. Finch, age 84, passed away June 9, following a brief battle with cancer. Services will be June 19 at the Kelly City Cemetery, June 19 at 9:30, followed by a reception for family and friends at the Kelly Community Center until 3. Ron cared deeply for his community. He was a Palestine Township trustee, a member of the Kelly City Council, and a member of the Bethany Lutheran Church Council. He served on the Ballard School Board as a member and president. And last summer, he was honored with the naming of the Ron Finch Kelly Sports Park, the place where he played many baseball games as a young person and then helped to maintain as an adult. Family would like to thank the oncology and hospice staff at Mary Greeley for their care and comfort. Ron was preceded in death by his wife, Jean. James Jim Reynolds, age 65, of Ankeny, passed away Sunday, June 7. Visitation will be Wednesday, June 17th, at Memorial Services of Iowa on North Ankeny Boulevard. The visitation there will be 9 to noon. Jim was born January 24, 1961, in Mason City, to the late Howard Skip Reynolds and Shirley Ann Reynolds Munich. For a full obituary, you can read it at memorialservicesofiowa.com. Roger D. Norbaum, that's N-O-R-B-O-M, Roger D. Norbaum Sr., was born February 18th, 1943, passed away at his home in Granger on May 11th of this year. He was an active member of the Grimes Congregation of Jehovah's Witnesses for many years. Celebration of life, June 20th, at the Granger Community Center at 2200 Walnut Street in Granger. Doors open 12 p.m. to 4 p.m. for all. Services at 1:30. Lunch will be served from 2 to 4 p.m. Bonnie Kritz, I'm going to spell that for you, C-R-I-T-Z. Bonnie Jean Kritz, age 88, passed away peacefully June 5th at Wesley Acres on Grand in Des Moines. Born May 16th, 1938, to Calla and Alan Leakey, that's L-E-A-K-E. Bonnie grew up in Des Moines' cherished Waterbury neighborhood. It's a place she loved throughout her life. She attended Roosevelt, studied retail and fashion at Des Moines Tech High School, and later attended Bemidji State College. In high school, Bonnie worked in the dress department at the New Utica downtown, beginning a lifelong love of all things creative. Bonnie met her husband, Gerald Jerry Kritz, through mutual friends, married in 1959, and celebrated 65 years of marriage together. They lived in Cedar Rapids, Dubuque, and eventually Des Moines, where Bonnie happily settled just a block from the home where she grew up. Their only daughter, Susan, was born in 1969. Bonnie loved being a homemaker, and she had a gift for making life beautiful. She was an excellent cook and baker who loved gardening, especially flowers, drawing, interior design, and creating her own seasonal decor. Holidays at Bonnie's home were made special with beautiful tablescapes, warm hospitality, and plenty of laughter. Known for her happy-go-lucky spirit and quick wit, Bonnie could always surprise you with the perfect one-liner. She made everyone feel welcome and always put others before herself. Bonnie loved animals, especially dogs, including her beloved English Cocker Spaniel Pepper and her grand dogs, Holly, Sylvia, and Nellie. She and Jerry also enjoyed weekly dinners with friends, sipping iced tea on the screened-in porch in the summertime, and boating at Red Rock and Sailorville. She was preceded in death by her mother, sister, and husband. The family will be holding a private service later to celebrate Bonnie's life. In lieu of flowers, the family has asked the memorial that donations be made to the Animal Rescue League of Iowa in honor of Bonnie's love for dogs in need. I'm getting them all today, Carol. Gioffredi, that's G-I-O-F-F-R-E-D-I, of Ankeny, age 61, passed away June 7. Firstborn son, along with his identical twin brother, John, on January 14, 1965, in Des Moines. Parents were Emilio and Eva Gioffredi. Graduated Ankeny High School in 1983. During high school and college, Joe worked at Mr. Steak downtown. And as a former KCCI person, we probably went there three times a week. He then attended DMAC. He earned his Associate of Applied Science in Computer Programming and started working at Norwest Financial, that later became known as Wells Fargo. He retired as a computer analyst after 25 years plus from Wells Fargo. Many hobbies throughout his life, most of them revolving around sports. He had season tickets for the Buccaneers, the Iowa Stars, and the Barnstormers for many years. He was also a Dallas Cowboys fan and an avid golfer. He ran the Ankeny Alumni Association's annual golf tournament with his brother John for many years. He was also involved in slow-pitch softball and adult baseball teams through the years. Joe and John also enjoyed renovating and remodeling properties together. He was a member of the Ankeny Alumni Association, the Knights of Columbus, and the Victoria Lodge. He also enjoyed rock concerts, riding bicycles, and later motorcycles. Most of all, he enjoyed spending time with his friends and family. He survived by his twin brother, John. Services for Joe Michael Gioffredi, June 17. at the Our Lady's Immaculate Heart Catholic Church in Ankeny. So on June 17, there will be a visitation from 4 to 8 p.m. Mass of Christian burial will take place the following day on Thursday, June 18, at 11 a.m. Family will also greet friends an hour prior to Mass. Interment will follow Mass at the Glendale Cemetery here in Des Moines. And memorial contributions can be made to his brother John for future donations and loving memory of his brother Joe.
1: And now we'll turn back to some more national and international news. Screwworm cases test federal preparation. U.S. fast-tracks drugs, funds to stop parasites. By Leah Douglas of Reuters, Washington Dateline. The U.S. government is fast-tracking drugs and accelerating grant funding in its multi-agency strategy to beat back the New World screwworm, a parasite that threatens the nation's beleaguered cattle herd, even as staffing cuts and a shortage of a key prevention tool have raised concerns about the response. A widespread outbreak of the pest could pose a multi-billion-dollar threat to the beef industry, already plagued by long-standing drought. Beef prices are near record highs, contributing to Americans' economic anxiety as the November midterms approach, where President Donald Trump's Republican Party will fight to maintain its slim control of Congress. The U.S. Department of Agriculture has been working since early last year with animal health companies, state livestock officials, farm groups, and other federal agencies to prepare for the potential incursion of screwworm into the United States, according to agency statements and Reuters interviews. Yet the agency is operating with 25% fewer animal health experts than it had at the start of Trump's second term, after hundreds took a financial incentive program offered as part of the administration's earlier effort to shrink the size of the federal workforce. The preparation has included fast-tracking screwworm treatments for farm animals and pets, building a stockpile of those treatments in Texas, and surging personnel to areas of Texas where cases have been confirmed. Agriculture Secretary Brooke Rollins said on June 8th at a news conference in Kerrville, Texas, where she also said that USDA will distribute $100 million in funding earlier than expected for new technologies to combat screwworm, quote, "We have been prepared and preparing since early last year for the reemergence in America," end quote. The agency has more than 100 staff working full-time on screwworm, Rollins told the Senate Agriculture Committee on June 10th. So far, the USDA has confirmed 6 screwworm cases in Texas and New Mexico, affecting 4 cows, a goat, and a dog. Some Texas ranchers are critical of the USDA's response so far. Susan Story, 62, a rancher in LaSalle County, said the agency's public communications were insufficient to soothe her concerns about the spread of the pest. She said, quote, "We just want more action," end quote. As part of the federal preparation, the Food and Drug Administration has issued 12 emergency use authorizations or conditional approvals for screwworm treatment since last September. Both categories allow for the treatment to be used once companies have provided safety and some efficacy evidence, but without going through the FDA's full review process. That fast-tracking was coordinating among the FDA, the USDA, and the Environmental Protection Agency, which has authority over some pesticides that could be used against screwworm, said Jeff Simmons, CEO of the animal health company Elanco. Elanco has been closely involved in the preparations, and 2 of the company's fast-track drugs are being sent to a USDA stockpile in Texas, Simmons said. Simmons said, quote, "It is something that we're preparing for, expecting," end quote. The animal health arm of biopharmaceutical company Merck has also worked closely with the USDA and Texas animal health officials over the past year to prepare for potential screwworm cases and received conditional approval from the FDA for its topical screwworm treatment in December, said Justin Welsh, executive director of livestock technical services at Merck. Welsh said the USDA response has been proactive, but that he expects to see more cases emerge. He said, quote, "It's safe to say we'll see it continue to spread, but hopefully very slowly," end quote. The USDA is facing a shortage of one of its key tools against screwworm flies, sterile male flies that breed with females, halting reproduction. The Department of Agriculture is building a facility to produce more sterile flies in Texas, but it is not expected to open until late 2027. The USDA is deploying 100 million sterile flies produced weekly at a plant in Panama, though officials have said many millions more are needed to beat back the pest. The USDA's Under Secretary for Research, Scott Hutchins, said at a June 7th, 8th news conference, quote, "We don't have enough flies to do the complete push, but we do have enough to manage the growth of the development of it in Texas," end quote. The agency has already seen a significant drop in animal health response staff since the start of Trump's second term. According to the USDA's Office of Inspector General, more than 2,100 staff left the USDA's Animal and Plant Health Inspection Service between January and June 2025, about 25% attrition. A group of Democratic senators wrote in a June 9th letter to Rollins and our Deputy Secretary, Stephen Vaden, that staff reductions at APHIS and other USDA agencies could hamper the agency's screwworm response. The letter from Oregon Senator Jeff Merkley and 10 others said, quote, "The reemergence of the New World screwworm in the U.S. highlights the urgent need to fully staff the USDA's services, which are on the front lines of disease outbreak detection and rapid response to dangerous threats to agricultural security," end quote. Rollins told the Senate Agriculture Committee that the reduced staff has not affected the agency's screwworm response. Veterinarians like those employed by APHIS are key to the screwworm response because they work with local, state, and federal officials to observe and advise on suspected cases and guide the response, said Michael Bailey, a veterinarian and president of the American Veterinary Medical Association. Bailey said, quote, "We don't have enough veterinarians in those public health areas to begin with, and anything that leads to them leaving the government, any area of government, is going to have a negative impact," end quote.
0: And that brings us to our halfway of reading of the Des Moines Register. For the last 90 minutes, your readers have been Carol Hunter and me, Mary Frances. It's been our pleasure to read for you on this beautiful Sunday morning. Now we'll take a short break to allow our next beautiful readers to get into place.

0: Welcome back. Your new readers are Bobby Bailey and Molly Thorson. We'll continue with articles from the Des Moines Register and USA Today. And here is Bobby with our next article.
1: Good morning, all. It's a beautiful Sunday outside, and we love Sundays because they have this robust opinion section. So we'll start with that today. The Register's editorial is entitled, Our Failures to Set in Motion a Family's Fall. Institutions, including Medicaid and Iowans, all come up short when the Beamans needed them. No single moment put the Beaman family on a path to separation, squalor, and legal trouble. No isolated choice by a family member or an institution set up the sobering circumstances that the Register's Lee Rood and Cody Scanlon documented in a series of reports. What happened is the result of cascading failures, especially in local and state government. Iowans should not tolerate it. The Beamans, who have a myriad of mental, physical, and intellectual issues, have always faced struggles, but they should have had more help. Iowans are rightly proud and Iowans help Iowans. In the Beamans' case, there was too little help until it was too late. It should be non-negotiable that social services and health care agencies have sufficient personnel and other resources to help, to at least prevent a family from falling through cracks so severely that only the criminal justice system is left to try to pick up pieces. Todd and Bonnie Beaman have 4 adult children. Bonnie and the children have intellectual disabilities, and Todd's IQ is only slightly above that threshold. The family scraped by for years with Social Security disability income and community-based services provided through Medicaid. The services became less consistent over the years after a managed care organization took over the Medicaid services from state workers in 2016. In 2025, two houses tied to the family in Menlo and Audubon were found in appalling condition, including sewage on a basement floor. Criminal cases are pending against 3 members of the family, and 33-year-old Sarah has been separated from her parents and siblings for almost a year while state workers seek a placement suitable for her needs. In Iowa, finding a permanent home with skilled caregivers for anyone with her level of need has proved incredibly difficult, if not impossible, as providers, bed space, and Medicaid coverage for such services has dwindled, Rood wrote. Her reporting also revealed that the number of dependent adult abuse reports in Iowa increased by 50% from 2021 to 2025, and that deaths tied to such abuse went from 18 in 2022 to 31 in 2025. One important reminder from this story is that the federal state Medicaid does so much beyond the political flashpoint of assisting lower-income Americans with health insurance and medical costs. Far afield from the debates about work requirements, income thresholds, and fraud dangers is the reality that tens of thousands of Iowans and millions of other Americans are so severely disabled that government-sponsored care is their only chance to survive. This is the sort of spending that members of Congress say they want to protect by cracking down on waste and fraud. But it's hard to imagine care improving as Medicaid spending is reduced by close to $1 trillion over 10 years under the One Big Beautiful Bill Act. The family's troubles also echo the door-slamming issues that hundreds of Iowa families have described in the 10-plus years since private companies took over administering health coverage for Medicaid recipients in Iowa. They either said funds are too limited or they didn't have anyone who could handle Sarah's health issues, Bonnie told Rood. The situation deteriorated. One of Todd and Bonnie's daughters, Charlie, married a man, Joshua Walker, in 2024, who she alleges has committed domestic abuse. Walker walked into a police station one day and admitted he'd violated his parole, but a police officer did not arrest him. the officer said, because he looked and smelled so bad. Pause on that a moment. He was not arrested because he was in such poor shape. The result, according to the register reporting, was further abuse and further deterioration. We as a society turned off the levers of help because they were needed so desperately. Detaining Walker could have helped the Beeman family. The criminal cases against the family members seemed more like, in part, punishment for the rest of our failures. Investigators and prosecutors surely can identify mistakes the Beeman elders have made. But incarceration and other penalties are not the answer we should reach on the question of the Beemans. Avoiding these kinds of tragedies for other families will always be difficult, especially if no help comes from Washington. But the Beeman's case should serve as a rallying cry. The state ombudsman's office should examine why the Beemans were left to flounder. Leadership at the Iowa Department of Health and Human Services, in flux after Senate Democrats voted down the confirmation of former Director Larry Johnson, should make sure other families do not suffer as the Beemans did. Local and state enforcement must continue its work to train officers to handle people who have mental health issues. And we, as Iowans, should re-examine how Iowans can help Iowans anew. This is a problem of society, not a problem of individuals. Iowans understand the unique level of difficulty that caring for severely disabled people entails. They understand that caseworkers and other state employees must make difficult judgments about when families can no longer be kept together or when

titled New Law Aims to Protect Teachers. I am excited that Senate File 2428 has become law with bipartisan support. This is exciting because both Democrats and Republicans recognize that to improve education for all our students, we need parents, teachers, support staff, administrators, and school boards working together to ensure a safe environment while meeting the needs of our most vulnerable students. Governor Kim Reynolds signed Senate File 2428 into the law on June 1st. Families, teachers, support staff, and administrators are vital to our children's thinking, emotions, and behaviors. Parents know their child the best, including what works for them and what does not. Senate File 2428 will help ensure that the adults who interact with our children are at the table when behavior disrupts learning. We know communication is key to ensure proper systems are in place. This bill supports timely communication so parents, teachers, support staff, and administrators can work together when concerns arise. We need parents' support to ensure a quality education is being provided for their child. This law will help ensure that parents know when something needs to be addressed and that students receive support when they need it. Senate File 2428 provides a framework that enables support staff, classroom teachers, and administrators to collaborate while protecting students' access to education and a safe learning environment. All humans have the fundamental right to be treated with respect and dignity. Unfortunately, in today's school climate, many teachers do not feel they are afforded those same rights. The Journal of Trauma, Violence, and Abuse notes a growing concern about teacher-targeted bullying. Pew Research Center reported that 68% of public K-12 teachers have experienced verbal abuse from students, such as being yelled at or verbally threatened. Pew Research Center also found that 80% of teachers address student behavior issues at least a few times a week, and 58% do so every day. The American Psychological Association has found that teacher-directed violence and aggression are linked to burnout, anxiety, lower work engagement, impaired classroom management, reduced classroom efficacy, absences, and intentions to transfer or leave the profession. Ron Avi Astor, one of the members of the APA Task Force on School Violence Against Teachers, shared his experience reading letters from teachers. I read every single one of those 7,000. I had to stop every 20 minutes just tearing up and crying how powerful they were. We need to start talking about teachers being bullied in their classrooms. The Department of Health and Human Services defines bullying as, quote, unwanted, aggressive behavior that involves a real or perceived power imbalance and is repeated or has the potential to be repeated over time. It is intended to cause physical, emotional, or psychological distress, end quote. The impact of this type of behavior is twofold. It affects not only the teacher's physical and mental health, but also the other students in the classroom. Research suggests that witnessing bullying is associated with depressive symptoms, social anxiety, helplessness, concerns about personal safety, and possible vicarious trauma among student bystanders. Senate File 2428 gives teachers the support and backing they need to create a safe space for all students to learn, explore, and grow in their classrooms without fear of physical or verbal mistreatment. Teachers truly love what they do and want what is best for all students. They are overwhelmed by students' disruptive behavior. When a student repeatedly verbally assaults a teacher, threatens others, or disrupts instruction, the environment is no longer safe or productive for anyone. The disruptive behavior affects not only the teacher's dignity, but also the dignity and learning rights of the other students. Most important, this bill will support the rights of all students. There always is a root cause to behavior. Disruptive behavior often is a signal that something deeper may be going on, such as stress, trauma, exposure to violence, family challenges, or unmet mental health, learning, or developmental needs. For their cognitive and mental health, clear and consistent rules must be in place. Developmentally, students ages 10 to 18 are in a major period of rapid cognitive, emotional, social, and physical growth.

0: Senate File 2428 is a win for everyone. It creates transparent procedures so everyone can make an informed decision. It has checks and balances to support an equitable and transparent discipline policy. This bill protects the learning environment for all students while also requiring schools to consider the needs of students with disabilities. For students with IEPs or 504 plans, Senate File 2428 does not remove federal protections under the Individuals with Disabilities Education Act, Section 504 of the Rehabilitation Act, the Americans with Disabilities Act, or the Family Educational Rights and Privacy Act. Students with disabilities continue to have the right to a free, appropriate public education and to be educated in the least restrictive environment when appropriate. At the same time, all students have the right to learn in a safe and orderly classroom. The bill also requires schools to review Iowa Administrative Code Rule 281-41.115, which establishes the continuum of alternative services and placements for children with disabilities who need special education and related services. If disruptions continue, this is one of the resources teachers and school districts will look to when determining whether a student's current supports, services, placement, accommodations, modifications, or behavior plan are meeting the student's needs. When teachers are aware of district procedures and policies, they are more informed on how they can best help all students. The bill is culturally inclusive by making discipline policies more transparent to teachers and staff, while supporting accountability for equity. It provides a framework for schools to create fair and consistent policies. Senate File 2428 is about transparency, communication, safety, and support. It gives teachers a clearer process. It gives parents timely information. It gives administrators a framework for accountability. Most importantly, it helps protect the rights of every student in the classroom. And again, that column came from Nicole Farmer, who is an educator and parent who lives in eastern Iowa. And back to you, Bobby.
1: All right. Thanks, Molly. And we'll stick with the opinion page. And the last article that's on the front page is also a Your Turn submission, and it's entitled Iowa Mandatory Minimums Law is a Ticking Time Bomb. This is by Ryan Weidenhaus. On the last day, Governor Kim Reynolds could act. While the world watched Iowa's primary elections, she signed in private House File 2542, a bill she touted in a news release for its three strikes system that automatically raises mandatory minimums and maximum sentences for incarcerated people categorized as habitual offenders, regardless of judges' assessments of those cases. These criminals cycle through the justice system with little accountability, she said in the release. Accountability is important. Iowa embodies it in many ways, including in prison sentencing and repeat offenses. The state prison system is 24.8% over capacity, and Iowa's recidivism rates are at their lowest in a decade. Accountability is not as easy found in House File 2542. A closer look shows it to be a rapidly ticking time bomb for state budgeting and prison safety. These consequences are imminent, and Iowa lawmakers need to prepare to either slash other expenses, or revise the law. Supporters of the bill say whatever the cost, safety is worth it. But House File 2542 creates such sweeping changes in law and corrections operations that lawmakers couldn't quickly confirm that it hit billions in costs. The state's fiscal analysis wasn't released until May 20, long after lawmakers acted. By state estimates, House File 2542 will cost nearly $2 billion in prison construction. This includes $1.769 billion to construct three new medium security prisons and $203 million to expand existing prisons. Operating costs also will rise by an estimated $115.6 million annually. These fiscal demands are urgently time sensitive. According to state analysis, construction of a new prison could take 5 to 7 years. And because the effects of this bill are immediate, Iowa's prison population will jump nearly 50% by the time new prisons could open, if they open on time or at all. House File 2542 will add 4,363 new people into prisons by 2030, a 49.2% increase on top of Iowa's currently overcrowded prisons. Iowa's corrections workers will pay a heavy price for House File 2542. Iowa state prisons already are in a staffing crisis, short-staffed by 235 full-time equivalent positions. According to state analysis, House File 2542 will require 962 new full-time equivalent positions, an immense gap to close quickly. This places existing staff at greater risk for their safety, in addition to incarcerated people who also face dangerous environments caused by overcrowding and understaffing. Supporters rightfully argue that Iowans deserve to be safe from repeat offenses. However, state officials didn't credit mandatory minimums for the state's lower recidivism rates. They credited treatment, education, reentry, support, and evidence-based supervision. Those approaches are more effective for families and usually less expensive than housing people in prison for longer periods. A more fiscally responsible safety measure that failed to pass this year, House Study Bill 314, could have reduced medical care costs for elderly and severely ill people who are aging in prison with long sentences. Iowa is the only state in the country that does not have a medical release statute to review people who are too sick or dying and may no longer need incarceration. By contrast, House File 2542 now stands to raise medical costs. When Iowa is struggling to keep up with existing sentencing laws, expanding those laws is fiscally irresponsible. In the next session, Iowa's state lawmakers will be forced to pick up the pieces from House File 2542. Revising the bill would be a wise place to start. Again, this is from Brian Weidenhouse. He oversees Iowa legislative advocacy as State Legislative Affairs Manager for FAMM, a national nonpartisan nonprofit that supports a more fair and effective justice system. And back to you, Molly.
0: Thank you, Bobby. And now for some letters to the editor. Our first letter to the editor comes from John Parrott of Johnston. It is titled, "Inattention to D-Day Anniversary is Concerning." Here's the letter. A convincing case can be made that World War II was the most significant event of the 20th century. During that six-year-long world-changing war, one of the most important single days was June 6, 1944, D-Day, the Allied invasion of Normandy. This past Saturday, the 82nd anniversary of that day, very little mention was made of it nationally, statewide, or locally. Recency bias is the psychological tendency to overemphasize the importance of recent information or events simply because they are fresher in our memory, often ignoring broader historical context. A belief that the lack of remembrance is no big deal reflects neither an appreciation nor understanding of history. Knowing our collective heritage builds character and connects us to our community. It is a foundational tool for active participation in a democratic society. If one of the most important days of the most significant event in the past 100 years is not worth remembering, what is? A social media repost or like may be nice, but it is not enough. D-Day deserves more than your friend's video of a puppy chasing a balloon. Ask the families of the 2,510 Americans who lost their lives that day if D-Day is worth remembering. And again, that came from John Parrott of Johnston. And next, the next letter comes from Kevin Percorny of Des Moines, titled, "We Lost a Lot When We Lost General Stores." To imply that Walmart, or even Dollar General and Family Dollar stores, share similarities with general stores of old is a ludicrous comparison. Referencing before Amazon, there was the general store, the weekend exclusive from June 7th. My rural town had a drugstore in the 1950s and 1960s that served as a pharmacy, but also sold, among other items, jewelry, magazines, paint, variety gifts, cosmetics, and watches. As a boy, I would go to the back of the store, sit on the floor, and read comic books while my parents shopped. Mr. Smith, the store owner, knew everyone, and if you didn't have the money to purchase something, he put it on the person's tab, knowing it would be paid in the near future. Now, today, can you imagine a boy sitting down in the aisles of a Walmart or Dollar General to read comic books? For your parents to purchase an item on credit? Even for your parents to leave you in the store while they went shopping in town, knowing their child would be safe to pick up later? You can't do that in a Walmart or a Dollar General. These general stores were safe. The owners and their helpers knew you by name. They didn't sell junk, but items you needed, and helped customers with their credit. As the story pointed out, these old-time shops were once key to community. A Walmart or Dollar General will never be Mr. Smith's drugstore. And again, that came from Kevin Picorni from Des Moines. And now it is time for Dear Abby. Our Dear Abby column today is titled, A Service Dog is a Critical Resource for Its Handler. Dear Abby, would you please do a much-needed public service for those of us who have a service dog? Service dogs are trained to perform specific tasks for their handlers. Tasks can include smelling dangerously high or low glucose levels, smelling mood swings, anxiety and depression, smelling an impending seizure, and many other tasks. Service dogs are not family pets. Here in New Mexico, and in many other states, it is a crime to misrepresent a dog as one. A service dog in training has the same access rights as one that's fully trained. The dog cannot be denied access. Hotels that charge extra for pets cannot charge extra for a service dog. Airlines must allow service dogs to fly free of charge. They cannot be denied access to any public facility. The handler must be in control of the animal at all times. Service dogs that bark excessively must be taken out of the facility. A single woof is not excessive barking. Pursuant to the Americans with Disabilities Act, only two questions are allowed. Is that a service dog? And what task is the dog trained to perform? Questions about the handler's disability or need for a service dog are not allowed. My dog in training is learning how to alert me to specific medical conditions and respond to assist me. Many people are unaware of proper behavior around service dogs. Never distract, talk to, or pet the service dog. Do not make eye contact with it either. Distracting my dog could cause a serious problem for me. From Awareness Advocate.
1: And Abby says, Dear Advocate, thank you for your instructive letter about service dog responsibilities and etiquette. I hope it will prove useful to my readers because there appears to be some confusion about this subject due to so many dog owners cheating the system by representing their pets as service animals.
0: Dear Abby, my significant other of 16 years is fighting cancer. I am proud of his determination. I recently had an EKG, and my results weren't great. When I told him, he turned it right around to his own issues. Am I selfish for being upset about this? I have catered to him through it all, driven him to his appointments, and waited on him hand and foot. I doubt you'll answer this post, but I'm submitting it anyway. From Frustrated in Maine.
1: And Abby says, Dear Frustrated, O ye of little faith, no, you are not selfish. You are rightfully concerned about your own health as well as your significant others, and realize how centered on himself he is. What, if anything, you decide to do about this is up to you, but if you need someone to watch your back and are feeling a breeze back there, you might want to depend less on him. Sit down with him, have a serious chat, and map out a strategy that's beneficial to you both.
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1: All right, we're going to sports. See if you recognize this. Ole, ole, ole, ole, ole, ole. It's the World Cup, so I won't bore you too much with my little insight knowledge, but I read a couple of little articles related to that. Next, first is from Nancy Armour, a columnist with USA Today. The USMNT, U.S. Men's National Team, saves what's been an ugly World Cup. Inglewood, now this is how you throw a party. The U.S. Men's National Team opened the World Cup with a rollicking performance that will electrify fans across the country and erase a little bit of the stench that surrounded the tournament. Folarin Balogun was brilliant. Christian Pulisic was exceptional, as advertised. And the USMT's 4-1 win showed that maybe, just maybe, they can do something special in this tournament. It doesn't excuse the ugliness and greed that's marked the lead-up to this World Cup, only the second men's tournament on home soil, but it makes it a whole lot easier for U.S. fans to get enthused about the next 5 weeks and get behind the USMNT. Balogun had a brace in the first half, the first U.S. man to score 2 goals in a World Cup game in almost 100 years, and the Americans played with an assertiveness and creativity rarely seen from the USMNT. That's not a knock, it's just that grinded out is usually more of the USMNT style. Not on this night. The Americans came out flying, with Pulisic setting the tone. In the 7th minute, he split 2 Paraguayan defenders before deftly crossing to Weston McKennie in front of the goal. McKennie's shot deflected in off Damian Bobadilla. But that it was an own goal didn't matter. For soccer to have another explosion in growth from this tournament, the people who don't know Lionel Messi from the mess in the kitchen need to be entertained. That means goals, and did you see that plays? The USMNT gave them both, with the exception of a Paraguay goal in the 73rd minute that was probably a loss of focus more than anything. The Americans dominated the game. They easily could have forced another 6 or 7 goals. And the ones Balogun did score were nothing with a thing of beauty. Balogun, who chose to play for the USMNT over England, had a goal in the 28th minute waved off because Pulisic was offside. No matter, 3 minutes later, Anthony Robinson made a nice run up the sideline before dishing to Pulisic, who found Balogun in front of the goal. Balogun didn't hesitate, sending the ball rocketing into the net off his instep for a 2-0 lead. The second goal was even more impressive. He briefly lost the ball in a challenge by a Paraguayan defender, only to get control of it again and bury it in the upper corner of the net. If that doesn't excite you, and if that doesn't make you want to see more of this group, then you're never going to get it. The USMNT probably won't win the World Cup, but they rescued the tournament, and that's a victory in itself. And here's another little sidebar of that game. Reyna's goal punctuated with pregnancy reveal. Gio Reyna scored with the last kick of the game on Friday night, putting his hands over his ears as he wheeled away in celebration at SoFi Stadium. The U.S. men's national team midfielder opened his World Cup account in an emphatic 4-1 win over Paraguay, giving the team an ideal start to the tournament on home soil. That celebration, Reyna said later, was an inside joke with his friends that he wanted to keep private. But the next celebration was something else entirely. After covering his ears, Reyna then put the ball underneath his jersey and put his thumb in his mouth, a universal sign in the world of soccer that your family might be growing. Reyna told the media after the game that his wife, Chloe, was expecting. He had known for a while, but he was looking for the right time to tell the world. And what better time to make the announcement than after scoring a goal in the World Cup? I've known for a couple of months now, so I was waiting for the perfect time, Reyna said. He continued, this sort of felt like it. The USMNT throttled Paraguay to kick off the tournament on home soil, turning in one of the best performances in Mauricio Pochettino's tenure on the biggest stage. One of Pochettino's most scrutinized decisions has been his continual backing of Reyna, who had another underwhelming season at the club level with Borussia Mönchengladbach. But Reyna has consistently managed to raise his game when he wears the U.S. crest, doing so again on Friday. 4 years after the personal nightmare that was the 2022 World Cup, Reyna started out the 2026 World Cup in the best way imaginable. Reyna said that banishing the demons of 2022 wasn't on my mind at all Friday, but he went a long way toward doing so nonetheless. After his debut, World Cup saw him nearly sent home, then underwhelm on the field. His second go-around started with an audacious strike off the bench. The 23-year-old produced an exceptional outside-of-the-foot finish to put the final touch on the statement win. It was a reminder of the kind of talent Reyna possesses and how he might yet be a key player for the USMNT at this tournament. He might have seen his stock dip over the past few years, but he hasn't lost his talent or his self-belief. Both of those were on display in his cameo off the bench against Paraguay. I'm always confident, so that was never really a problem for me, he said. For me, it's simple. Whatever I can do to help this team, I'm going to do. And real quickly, so if any of you want to see any great World Cup action, here's the games today. At noon, Germany will face Curaçao in Houston. Curaçao is a Dutch island. They're pretty good, actually. At 3, you'll see the Netherlands versus Japan. These are all on Fox, by the way. And at 6 p.m. On FS1, you'll see Ivory Coast versus Ecuador. And the nightcap at 9 o'clock, also on FS1, will be Sweden versus Tunisia. So I hope everyone gets to watch the World Cup. And back to you, Molly.
0: All right, and from Iowa State University, Iowa State AD Jamie Pollard on alcohol sales, retirement, and more. Cyclone's longtime leader enters 22nd year this fall. It was probably a bit more than 2 years ago when the hints, innuendo, gossip, and speculation started to accumulate. In conversations with coaches or administrators, or the otherwise well-connected within Iowa State athletic circles, any discussion about the not-too-distant future of Cyclone sports would take a sort of detour. You know, they'd say, Jamie isn't going to be here forever. Do tell, I'd ask. It wouldn't shock me, they'd note, if Jamie called it a career sooner than you'd think. Jamie being, of course, Jamie Pollard, Iowa State's longest-tenured athletics director. He is, of course, still Iowa State's athletic director, and he's under contract to be so through 2030, after signing a 5-year extension early in 2025, which, given the gathering momentum of speculation about a potential impending retirement, surprised plenty of people plugged into the Jacobson Athletic Building when it was announced. So the rumor mill, as it so often does, began spinning again. This time, with an explanation of why it was wrong the first time. Iowa State President Wendy Winterstein, who would announce her own retirement 3 months after that Pollard extension, asked the athletic director to extend his record-setting tenure to keep continuity and stability on the university's front porch while it underwent change at the top. Or so the story went. I don't know that I'd say that's 100% accurate, Pollard said last month when I presented him with that scenario at the Cyclone tailgate tour. It's close. Whatever the exact machinations, Pollard will enter his 22nd year guiding Iowa State athletics this fall, but, you know, he won't be forever. I've basically said if this was a game of soccer, we'd be in extra time, Pollard, 61, told me. Nobody knows how much time is left on the clock, including the player. A big thing for wife Ellen and me is there is a next, and we want to physically and mentally be able to enjoy next. But at the same time, I want to make sure when that day comes that we hand it off in as good a spot as can be. Which is no small reason why that retirement many were expecting was postponed when Winterstein told him her career was winding to its end. After being at a place for 2 decades, what's a few more years, especially if it helps keep that place you care deeply about better situated for the future? Eventually, though, that postponement will end. That future will arrive without Pollard. At some point in time, that's going to happen for all of us, right? Pollard, who recently became a grandfather, said. When's the right time to do that? We'll have to figure that out. It's a work in progress. That work is complicated by the sheer volume of volatility collegiate sports are currently enduring. When the industry's leaders become regulars at congressional testimony, it's a pretty good sign that things are not going smoothly and orderly. And even more locally, Iowa State just had a head coaching change in football, axed its gymnastics program, began a women's wrestling program, projects a future budget shortfall, and has something like a $200 million development underway with Cytown. I'm not saying an AD changeover will be like a couple of jugglers trying to pass flaming chainsaws, but, I mean, maybe I am? At some point in time, you have to transition it to whatever comes next, Pollard said. And, unfortunately, our industry, the ground's changing under our feet as we talk. We're going to have to figure out how to deal with that part of it, and I think a big part for Iowa State is just making sure our financial situation is as solid as it can be. It's clearly not what it once was, but we're never going back to those days either. It made headlines last year when Iowa State Athletics presented that it was projecting a $147 million budget deficit through 2031. Largely, the school said, due to the House settlement that allowed for revenue sharing with student athletes. Essentially, it was a new $20 million-plus yearly line item for a department whose budget only eclipsed $100 million in 2022. The Cyclones, through internal alterations, have been able to cut that project deficit essentially in half, Pollard said. Still, something like a $75 million budget shortfall over the next 5 years is nobody's idea of a good time. The low-hanging fruit has been picked, Pollard said. You can't just always go back to raise ticket prices, donations. That's going to have to be a part of it, just plain and simple, but that's not going to get us there either. There's going to have to be some other decisions that are made, whether it's campus-wise, regents-wise, or state-wise. Pollard noted there could be changes to how Iowa State handles its tuition, scholarships, and student fees. The state, he said, could make the athletic department the beneficiaries of a gambling tax hike or provide direct support for Cytown, which the university is betting on being an economic engine. There's just things like that, Pollard said. There's still some fruit to be picked, but it's not the low-hanging fruit. Which begs the obvious question, is any of that fruit of the fermented variety? Pollard has long been resistant to calls to serve alcohol to the general public at Jack Trice Stadium and Hilton Coliseum. It's been a consistent position for the better part of two decades. You may remember he said, "People are flat-out slobs," last year when asked for reasons why Iowa State doesn't sell booze at games. It made the news and everything. Still, a $75 million deficit is a $75 million deficit, and, well, booze means dough. It's something we're considering, Pollard said, continuing to discuss. Iowa State has been selling alcohol at Jack Trice Stadium in recent years when musical acts have taken up residence, and that's been something of an educational experience for Iowa State. Reviews I've gotten have been hit and miss in how well it's actually worked from a fan perspective, which is to say, the expedience with which you can get a beer hasn't been great. Of course, that is exactly the sort of thing Iowa State is trial running during these concerts. The stadium's not built to clog the concourses for people standing in line to go to the bathroom or go to the concession stands, Pollard said. Then there's also the 4,000 people who leave Iowa State football games at halftime to hit the tailgate lots before returning to the game. If Jack Trice Stadium goes wet, re-entry goes away. As the person who will get the emails from those 4,000 people, Pollard said, that will be a tough pill for those people to swallow. There's trade-offs, so those are things we've got to work our way through. Ultimately, though, the door is open. Or rather, it is being kicked down by a $75 million deficit, which is enough to convert longtime holdouts like Iowa State, and specifically Pollard, to reconsider their stance. As athletics director, I'm the voice for the campus, Pollard said. So to say it was Jamie Pollard who didn't want to sell alcohol, that was just me representing the university's decision. I agreed with the decision, but it wasn't just my decision. Secondly, we have to look at the fruit that's not low-hanging, and there will be trade-offs. I've had several donors that are upset if we sell beer. But that will be a discussion with those people. If we do this, this is why we've had to do it. After doing interviews, shaking hands, and talking ball at the Cyclone Tailgate tour stop at Single Speed Brewing, Pollard made his way to the end of the brewery's long bar to order a flight. Before long, he was at the microphone. As the sun streamed in through the windows behind him, he addressed the couple of hundred Iowa State fans spending their lunch hour welcoming the Cyclone Big Shots to Northeast Iowa. There was talk of the success of the last year, the optimism for the future. There was, too, a bit of reminiscing about the 20 years of tailgate tours that have made their way across the state. This entire operation, one that reaches thousands of Cyclone fans in their hometowns every year, has been Pollard's project. The first era of those road trips created connections, the next sustained and grew them. After talking to the Cyclone faithful, shaking some more hands and talking some more ball, Pollard walked back to the Iowa State bus, bound for the next stop.
1: Okay, that was a great story, by the way. That guy's such a good writer. Okay, I'm jumping to Nation and World for some non-sports, non-fun news. Land at center of Kushner Project is in dispute. This is by Reuters. Albanian villagers claim site was wrongly sold. And if I mispronounce some names, all you Albanian listeners, make sure to call in and correct me. Zvernak, Albania. When Kostak Tonomi approached what he says is his land on the seafront in southern Albania last month, he was met with a barbed wire fence and men in black uniforms who refused him entry. The land, he later learned from news reports, was now part of a luxury resort planned by international investors, including President Donald Trump's son-in-law, Jared Kushner. The property, which sits on a hillside of flowering gorse that slopes down to a deserted cove where cows saunter in the shallows, had been taken away once by the state in communist times, said Konomi, now 81, could not bear to see that happen again. I was ready to get a rifle and start shooting, Konomi told Reuters. I was a small boy when I put my feet in the water. Now I'm an old man and they say I cannot? Close quote. Konomi is one of a dozen residents from the village of Zvernak who told Reuters that their land was wrongfully sold for development since 2024 by a rival claimant. Several showed Reuters property deeds and tax records that they said supported their assertions. None received compensation. Reuters found no evidence of wrongdoing by Kushner, who isn't directly involved in the villagers' dispute. The news agency was unable to determine who rightfully owned the various plots, which are subject to an ongoing legal fight. The villagers' legal claims complicate what is already a contentious multi-billion-dollar development on an island and a pristine piece of mainland that includes a protected wetland home to migrating flamingos, seals, and sea turtles. Mass protests erupted this past week in the capital, Tirana, demanding that the work be halted, and the European Union has also expressed concern about the impact on local wildlife. Prime Minister Edi Rama, who championed the deal in an interview with Reuters this past week, asserts that the development is legal and that habitats would be protected. Kushner did not respond to requests for comment through his investment arm, Affinity Partners. A company called Sazan Real Estate Development, LLC, which is developing the project, did not provide answers to questions about the plans or the land dispute. A spokesperson referred Reuters to a statement posted on X on June 12th from the company's chairman, Asher Abihara. Our goal is simple, celebrate Albania's natural beauty, create jobs, and build something future generations can be proud of, he said. The spokesperson said Sazan's partners, who include Kushner, were investing in a personal capacity rather than through affinity. Reuters was unable to independently confirm this. Zvernik is on a narrow peninsula separated from the mainland by a lagoon where flamingos flock in the summer. The ocean side is lined with empty beaches, olive groves, and imposing cliffs. The scenery won over Kushner and his wife Ivanka Trump when they saw the land from a yacht a few years ago. Rama met with them on that trip, and Kushner told him he was interested in investing when they ran into each other again at the World Economic Forum in Davos, Switzerland, Rama told Reuters. You are an American investor, and this country is open to every American investor, Rama said, he recalled telling Kushner. In 2024, Kushner announced the plans on social media with an artist rendering showing the land covered in hotel houses, pools, and jetties for yachts. The group of villagers in their 70s and 80s have other plans. Their lawyer, Constantin Biko said they plan to file a court order seeking to halt the project. Their claims on the land highlight the problem of investing in Albania, where poor record-keeping, complex history, and local corruption mean land disputes are common, lawyers and officials said. Under Ottoman rule for centuries until 1912, Albania was then cut off from the world for five decades after World War II by a communist government that fell in the early 1990s. Properties passed down through generations were requisitioned by state under communism. When democracy returned, attempts were made to return seized land, but plots were often disputed. The residents of Zvernik have been in legal battle with Archer Shehu, who sold the disputed property. He says his family's claim on the land dates back to the Ottoman Empire. Reuters was unable to reach Shehu or his lawyer, but he told an Albanian TV show recently that his claim on the land was undisputed. Shehu, who said he's lived in Miami for 26 years, told the show that he sold the disputed land to investors through a middleman he did not name, and he did not know who had bought it. Reuters was unable to confirm that Shehu's assertions about his rights to the property or the circumstances of the sale. The Zvernik residents said he had no right to sell. In 2013, an Albanian court ruled that they owned the land Shehu appealed, and the case remains unresolved, according to the resident's lawyer, Biku, and other documents related to the case he shared with Reuters. In a phone call with Reuters on June 12th, Rama rejected those concerns. He said, just because there is a court trial does not automatically mean that the property is frozen. The residents showed Reuters that what they said were property deeds issued by local authorities dated in the 1990s when the land was given back to residents after communism. The residents and their lawyers said they were not consulted before the land was sold off and received no payment. We thought Rama would offer us money, said Thomas Kola, 84. He and others said it should not have been sold while subject to a legal dispute. Protests started when the fence was erected in May, blocking off a large area around Zvernik and restricting sea access. Several people were injured in clashes with private security guards, and footage of the incident went viral. The fence has since been taken down, and the bulldozers that last month cut a new road across the land have gone. It's unclear when work will restart. Stavri Hisa rents deck chairs and serves beer and burgers to beachgoers in the area. The brief closure of the shorefront reminded him of communist times when the authorities would only give access for a few months each year. He said, when I found out that they had blocked access to the sea, I couldn't sleep for 15 days, he told Reuters as he fought back tears. I do not agree with giving away parts of the beach. This should be public. Back to you, Molly.
0: Thank you, Bobby. Continuing with Nation and World, Putin's digital Iron Curtain. How Russians are skirting Kremlin's internet crackdown. In Moscow, in a quiet cafe popular for its free Wi-Fi and good coffee, a Russian interior designer logs onto a virtual private network so she can chat with friends abroad using the U.S. messaging service WhatsApp, which is blocked inside Russia. Later, she toggles off the VPN to buy a ticket on the Russian Railway's website, which bars anyone using the tools to obscure their location. She then picks up a second phone to check for messages from clients on the state-controlled app Max. Since the Kremlin ratcheted up its control over the internet this year, Russians have been turning to increasingly convoluted technical solutions to circumvent state monitoring and restrictions on popular foreign apps like Meta Platform's WhatsApp and the Telegram Messenger. The biggest crackdown of its kind under President Vladimir Putin has at times disrupted banking, transport, and e-commerce, irritating people ahead of a September parliamentary election, according to statements from Kremlin-friendly opposition parties, prominent bloggers, and business leaders. Even some social media influencers, who usually stay clear of politics, criticized the restrictions. Frustration over the curbs, together with rising prices, tax hikes, and war fatigue, is widely believed to have contributed to Putin's falling approval ratings, which dropped from 75.1% in February to 65.6% in April, according to state pollster VT's IOM, their lowest level since he launched the all-out war in Ukraine in 2022. They now stand at nearly 67%. Officials have been pushing Russians to use state-backed alternatives to foreign apps and websites in a drive for digital sovereignty. But some users are wary of following warnings from Kremlin critics and some Western tech companies that Max could be used to track them, which technology giant VK, its owner, denies. Quarantining the app on a second phone feels safer, said Irina, the 41-year-old interior designer. Of course, this is all a huge pain in the backside, but what else can we do, she said, asking to be identified by one name due to the sensitivity of the matter. You get used to it and spend your days turning VPNs on and off, toggling between different messengers and switching between different virtual countries or phones to use the apps and websites you need. VPN downloads surge. VPNs work by routing a user's internet connection through private servers outside Russia. In March alone, there were 9.2 million downloads of the five most popular VPN services from the Google Play Store, 14 times more than the same month last year, the Russian daily newspaper Kommersant reported, citing data from Digital Budget, a Moscow-based consultancy that tracks online behavior. We've never seen this kind of take-up rate before, said Sarkis Darbinian, a Russian internet freedom activist based in Lisbon, Portugal. Moscow has designated Darbinian a foreign agent, a term it applies to people it views as engaged in anti-Russian activity. Kremlin spokesman Dmitry Peskov has said repeatedly that internet controls are necessary when Russia is locked in what officials cast as an existential clash with the West over Ukraine. But Putin instructed the government in April to tread more softly, telling lawmakers it was counterproductive to focus solely on bans and restrictions. Government officials did not respond to questions for this article. While many authoritarian countries impose strict limits on internet use, Russians had grown accustomed to a degree of online freedom. Security services have long sought to silence domestic critics, but authorities rarely interfered with people's ability to use foreign apps or access Western media content before the Ukraine war. Since last year, the FSB Security Service, successor to the Soviet-era KGB, has been ordering telecom companies to shut down the mobile internet for days at a time in regions across Russia, saying Ukrainian attack drones can use it to aid navigation. Authorities have also been blocking or slowing connections to a growing list of apps and websites, which state communications regulator Roskomnadzor, spelled Roskomnadzor, alleges are platforms for illegal and extremist content. WhatsApp and Telegram have accused Russia of trying to force people to use less secure, government-mandated apps. The disruptions intensified in March with a nearly three-week outage in Moscow, upsetting senior bureaucrats who needed the internet and telegram to corral votes for the ruling United Russia Party, according to two sources close to the Kremlin and some analysts. The issue is not whether the regime will be able to secure the outcome it wants, but whether the electoral process will be a smooth one, Tatiana Stenovaya, a senior fellow at the Carnegie Russia Eurasia Center, wrote in April. Even loyal government officials download VPNs and carry multiple phones to keep government-backed apps like Max separate from the rest of their digital lives, the sources told Reuters. Some also remove the microphone and camera from devices with Max installed, in case the FSB can access them, one source said. Even if you're not up to any mischief, nobody wants the FSB reading your messages, the source said. Putin's special envoy, Kirill Dmitriev, does not try to hide his VPN use, posting regularly on X, which cannot be accessed inside Russia without one. While it is not illegal to use VPNs, Roskomnadzor has restricted access to hundreds of them, setting up a game of cat and mouse with users who must keep downloading new services to access content they want. In April, government offices, banks, and major online retailers, acting on the regulators' instructions, started preventing people with a VPN enabled from accessing their sites. The move coincided with a 10% drop in internet traffic for Wildberries, Russia's Amazon equivalent, according to Digital Budget. As market participants note, many users do not switch off their VPN to access the site and simply lose interest in making a purchase if they cannot open the product page, Digital Budget said in a Telegram post. The percentage of Russians who acknowledge using a VPN increased from 23% in 2022 to 36% this year, according to the Levada Center, a non-government pollster that is on Moscow's foreign agent list. Younger, tech-savvy adults will sometimes buy VPN subscriptions for their parents or set up their own custom-designed VPNs, but many Russians prefer to use apps and websites that work without them. Max, which launched last year, has over 85 million daily users, its owner said in May. Interviewed by Reuters TV near Moscow's Bolshoi Theater, half a dozen office workers and passers-by offered a snapshot of public opinion. Half expressed irritation with the digital environment. Others said they had adapted and didn't use VPNs. Most Russians simply do not see the need to go to any extra trouble. What is readily available is quite sufficient for them, Levada's director, Denis Volkov, wrote in April. When navigation apps stopped working in Moscow in March, delivery drivers for FlowWow, an online flower and gift marketplace, used vendors' Wi-Fi connections to download directions to customers' addresses, said Yuri Samichastnov, the site's logistics head. Sales of paper maps more than doubled in the capital during the shutdown, according to Wildberries data. With frustration building, the Kremlin softened its rhetoric in recent weeks, assuring the public that the mobile internet shutdowns are temporary. Putin has also asked the government and FSB to work together to ensure critical services like healthcare platforms and online payment systems remain operational. Irina, the interior designer, is not expecting her digital life to get easier anytime soon, though. In Russia, we have a saying, nothing is more permanent than the temporary, she said. And back to you, Bobby.
1: Wow. Well, in Central Iowa, nothing's more permanent than mobile food trucks, so we're going to talk about that. Mobile dining, your guide to some of the best food trucks in the Des Moines metro. This is by Susan Stapleton. I'll breeze through this, then we'll find something else fun to read about. Consider food trucks one of Des Moines Metro's most joyful forms of culinary chaos, an opportunity to try a variety of cuisines as these rolling kitchens take over parking lots, turning them into dining rooms. Food trucks in Des Moines are a relatively new dining destination, with the spot paving the way for other food trucks to open. the mobile dining truck turned into the Walnut in 2018. Now food trucks offer everything from Japanese street food to Nashville hot chicken to vegan comfort food. Diners can find them at breweries, office parks, farmers markets, and on the occasional random corner that suddenly smells like birria. 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Nina's Tacos. 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Next, we have Sakari Kitchen. Sakari Sushi Lounge on Ingersoll Avenue introduced the metro's most delightful food truck plot twist, Sakari Kitchen. Dynamite shrimp wings, a chicken katsu sandwich, poke nachos, and fried spring rolls in the $7 to $13 range are just some of the options you can eat in a parking lot and not in Tokyo Alley. The food truck can be found at food festivals and parked in front of local bars. 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Tacos Villanueva. 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The asada, pastor, tripa, chorizo, bucha, and chicken tacos are deeply seasoned, deeply satisfying, and typically in the $5.50 range. 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Veggie Thumper. Veggie Thumper is the Technicolor vegan school bus that proves plant-based food can have main character energy. Jerk walnut tacos, a Philly cheese steak with root veggies, and barbecue chicken with white bean nachos are just some of the options. With entrees in the $10 to $16 range, it's one of the metro's most affordable ways to eat vegetarian without sacrificing flavor. And

Now I'm going to share the events that are coming up this week to mark the 250th anniversary. Here's what to know about America 250. June 13th, which is yesterday, Flag Day for Families, Bremer County Courthouse, that's over, so we won't talk about it much. Women's Role in the Revolutionary War, also June 13th at 9 a.m. for noon, Iowa Genealogical Survey, and that's over. I wish it would be more dated. Sorry. Okay, June 14th, a celebration of the Reed Nyland Corner. At 11 a.m., Nyland's Cafe, Lincoln Highway, Colo. Explore the historic gas station, cafe, and motel as it celebrates a new beginning with Silly Sally, a 12-time state champion fiddler, and David Belegante and the Lincoln Highway Band. Also games, contests, and America 250. Portraits of Hope shine down on the Lincoln Memorial Reflecting Pool will be on hand, providing an opportunity to paint a lantern for the Reflecting Pool in Washington, D.C. Also today, Adams County remembers from 2 to 4, Old Quincy Ceremony at Hickory Avenue in Corning, open house, cemetery tour, and exhibits at Old North Quincy Cemetery, celebrating those who served in the Revolutionary War and the War of 1812 with Adams County ties. And that's free. Also, June 14th, Pleasant Hill Cemetery Walk at 2 p.m., Pleasant Hill Cemetery at Redwood Avenue in Jefferson. Cemetery Walk, an open house at a rural cemetery in Greene County with reenactment of historic figures buried there, music and food. Also today at the Sunday at the cemetery, June 14th from 2 to 4 at Riverside Cemetery in Spencer, a speaker to tour the mausoleum, a burial ground, look-up software demonstration, and historically significant grave markers. That's free. Victorian Centennial Garden Party Day Camp, June 15th at 9 a.m., Living History Farms. Participate in activities to commemorate the anniversary of the founding of America's reminiscent of the U.S. Centennial in 1876. Learn etiquette, handcrafts, cooking, and social routines throughout the week. End the week with a period tea party for children entering 6th and 7th grade in fall of 2026. And that's a day camp that goes the whole week from starting tomorrow. Clorinda A's versus Chillicothe Mudcats baseball game, June 8th at 7 p.m., Clorinda Municipal Stadium, Elderly Field, South 4th Street. The Clorinda Chamber of Commerce will sponsor a game between the Clorinda A's and the Chillicothe Mudcats with free admission, giveaways, prize drawings, and family activities. June 30th, Clayton County Museum Crawl through June 30th, include the Clayton County Iowa Museum in Elkader. Learn about the history of Northeast Iowa with the Museum Crawl. Visit six or more of the museums located in Clayton County and have a punch card stamped to be in a drawing for a prize. And I think you get that punch card at the Clayton County Museum. In Flanders Field, the Poppies Grow Cherrywood Popper Quilt Challenge and Quilts of Valor exhibit through July 5th, Iowa Quilt Museum at 68 East Court in Winterset. Exhibit includes a collection of six quilts of valor surrounded by 225 Cherrywood Poppy Quilt Challenge quilts with a military veteran theme. Also, an American album quilt featuring the 50 states in the order of when they joined the Union. National Norwegian American Folk Art Exhibition through to July 25th at the Vesterheim Norwegian American Museum in Decorah. See contemporary artists creating in the Norwegian American tradition. For more information, go to westerhelm.org. And that's V-E-S-T-E-R-H-E-L-M, westerhelm.org. Summer camps at the Grout Museum District through August 3rd at 9 a.m. The Grout Museum District in Waterloo. Themes include Road Trip Across America, Art in Americana, American Folklore, and more. 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

0: 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It's an online event. The Lincoln Highway was America's first planned, improved, and promoted transcontinental automobile route. For over 250 days, the Facebook page Lincoln Highway Heritage Byway will highlight a different stop daily, from monuments and museums to restaurants and roadside markers on the Lincoln Highway's Heritage Byway, a designated national scenic byway. Paper money of the Revolutionary War era through September 6th, 11:30 at Higgins Museum of National Banknotes in Sanborn in Okoboji. The Higgins Museum presents a special display of 31 banknotes issued during the colonial period and the early statehood era. Continental currency issued by Congress during the Revolutionary War will be on display. Prairie Plows and the People's College. Through October 2nd, Farmhouse Museum in Farmhouse Lane in Ames, this exhibition honors key people, moments, objects, and experiences with more than 250 primary source objects representing six themes: early Iowa State Agricultural College and Model Farm, early Iowa, immigration, national imagery, native stories, and innovation and the Victorian home. And finally, Shaped by Immigrants, celebrating 250 years of the United States through November 1st, at 10 a.m. was when it opens, the German Heritage Center and Museum on 7712 West 2nd Street in Davenport. History exhibit celebrates immigrant groups that had settled and made an impact here in the United States. For more information, go to gahc.org. And back to you, Molly.
1: Thank you, Bobby. And continuing with some events for American history, we have historic Great Lakes sites perfect for a road trip. With the nation's 250th anniversary underway, there's no better way to celebrate America's history than a road trip to places that helped shape it. The Great Lakes region, spanning parts of the United States and Canada, holds roughly one-fifth of the world's fresh surface water and about 95% of North America's supply, according to the National Oceanic and Atmospheric Administration. The five Great Lakes, Superior, Michigan, Huron, Erie, and Ontario, form the largest freshwater system on Earth and offer striking scenery steeped in history. This story is part of a USA Today Network project highlighting breathtaking and often underappreciated destinations across the country. The list showcases some of the most treasured views in the Great Lakes region, each with historical and cultural significance. Here are some favorite spots along the Great Lakes. Sioux Locks. The Sioux Locks, which connect Lake Superior and Huron along the St. Mary's River, are considered the busiest lock system in the world by cargo tonnage. About 7,000 vessel passages occur each year, moving more than 86 million tons of cargo. Operated by the U.S. Army Corps of Engineers, the locks include two canals and four parallel chambers that allow ships to navigate a 21-foot elevation change between the lakes. The system dates to 1855. The locks close to maritime traffic for about 10 weeks each year, from January 15th to March 25th, for maintenance. Iron ore is the primary commodity transported through the locks, followed by coal, stone, and grain products. The Grand Hotel on Mackinac Island. The Grand Hotel, which first opened in 1887, is located on Mackinac Island in northern Michigan. The iconic luxury hotel is on the National Register of Historic Places and is a National Historic Landmark. The White Hotel is known for its wraparound porch with lakefront views and amenities that include golf, live music, horse stables, an antique carriage museum, and a secret garden. Mackinac Island's peak tourism season begins in May. the SS Badger in Ludington, Michigan. The SS Badger is a seasonal passenger and vehicle ferry that traverses Lake Michigan between Ludington, Michigan and Manitowoc, Wisconsin. Sailing since 1953, the SS Badger was the largest railroad car ferry ever built, capable of carrying up to 34 rail cars as part of a 7-boat fleet that crossed Lake Michigan thousands of times a year. It is now the last coal-fired passenger vessel operating on the Great Lakes and was designated a National Historic Landmark 10 years ago. It no longer carries railroad cars, but it is still powered by its original coal-fired boilers and steam engines. The SS Badger operates from May 15th to October 12th. Route 66, also called the Mother Road, Route 66 stretches almost 2,500 miles and spans 8 states, beginning on the southwestern shores of Lake Michigan in downtown Chicago and ending in Santa Monica, California. Established in 1926 as a way to connect isolated rural communities, Route 66 captures a nostalgic era of Americana, one filled with neon signs, diners, and classic cars. The iconic highway reaches its centennial this year. Road trippers can make pit stops at historic sites and quirky landmarks, like the 66-foot-tall soda bottle at Pop's 66 Soda Ranch in Oklahoma. The Marblehead Lighthouse. The lighthouse, operational since 1822, is the oldest continuously operating lighthouse on the Great Lakes. According to the Ohio Department of Natural Resources, the Marblehead Lighthouse is one of Lake Erie's best-known and most photographed landmarks. It has guided sailors safely along the rocky shores of Marblehead Peninsula, north of Sandusky, since the 1820s. The U.S. Coast Guard still operates out of the 50-foot tower, which is now part of a lakeside state park by the same name. Visitors can also stop by the Lighthouse Museum or picnic on the grounds. Presque Isle State Park. Presque Isle State Park, just 4 miles west of downtown Erie, is Pennsylvania's only seashore park, according to the Pennsylvania Department of Conservation and Natural Resources. A 3,200-acre sandy peninsula that arches into Lake Erie, the state park draws about 4 million visitors annually. Known to locals simply as the Peninsula, the park in Erie County features a 13-mile road loop, an environmental center, swimming beaches, hiking and biking trails, and fishing and boating. It is also home to the historic Presque Isle Lighthouse and North Pier Light, as well as the park's Perry Monument. The monument, which was built on the park's Crystal Point in 1926, commemorates the Battle of Lake Erie in 1813 and the valor of Commodore Oliver Hazard Perry's men. The Erie Canal. The Erie Canal is a historic waterway that eventually connects the Atlantic Ocean and its burgeoning cities and ports to the Great Lakes system. It was built between 1817 and 1825 and stretches 363 miles from Albany to Buffalo. The canal, considered a great engineering marvel, transformed New York and made transporting goods easier and cheaper. Today, many use the waterway for recreation, typically by kayak or boat, and visit historic towns along the canal. And finally, the Women's Rights National Historical Park. Women's Rights National Historical Park is located in Seneca Falls and Waterloo, in New York's Finger Lakes region. The park tells the story of the first Women's Rights Convention in 1848, and is made up of 6 spots between the two cities, including the Wesleyan Chapel, where the first convention was held, and the homes of some of the convention organizers and first wave of activists, as well as a museum and a park. And this coverage comes from the USA 250 Most Treasured Views. This is a USA Today Network project, exploring places across America with historical and cultural significance, created in celebration of the USA 250th Initiative, marking the nation's 250th Earth Day. And now, with just a few minutes left, I will share one last section from our Iowa Life today, titled, Know the Signs of Emotional Distress in Children. Summer break is underway, and families are settling in to slower mornings, later bedtimes, and more time together. Many welcome moments of connection are found in all this extra togetherness, but summer can also reveal emotional struggles that might have been missed during the rush of the school year. It may start quietly. A slammed bedroom door, untouched dinner, a child who suddenly no longer wants to spend time with friends. Other times it looks like anger, clinginess, or sleepless nights. According to mental health experts, children often communicate emotional distress through behavior long before they can clearly explain what's wrong, making it important that parents pay attention to the subtle signs. Here are some indicators a child may be experiencing emotional challenges. Angelica Washington, a licensed mental health counselor based in Titusville, Florida, said children who struggle to regulate their emotions may either talk excessively or become unusually quiet. They might feel compelled to overshare their feelings or, alternatively, become overwhelmed and withdraw from speaking because they do not know how to begin expressing their emotions, Washington explained. When a child is emotionally overwhelmed, they may resort to anger or aggression. Washington said that outbursts like these sometimes serve as a defense mechanism, especially if the child is unable to understand or feels embarrassed to express feelings like sadness, jealousy, or disappointment. Sleep struggles. According to Washington, trouble falling asleep, staying asleep, or experiencing restless sleep with nightmares can be caused by emotional dysregulation. Sleeping does not necessarily mean the mind is at rest, she said. The subconscious continues to process thoughts, memories, and feelings. And changes in appetite. When children are stressed, their bodies can sometimes shift into fight-or-flight mode, focusing more on survival than snack time. As a result, Washington said, some kids could suddenly lose interest in food or complain of stomach aches, nausea, or a weird feeling in their belly. These physical symptoms can sometimes be a sign that a child is emotionally overwhelmed, even if they don't yet have the words to explain it. And that brings us to the end of the Des Moines Register for today. I'm Molly Thorson, and my partner at the microphone has been Bobby Bailey. Earlier, you heard Carol Hunter and Mary Frances Evans. 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

Welcome to today's reading of the Cedar Rapids Gazette for Sunday, June 14th, 2026. I'm your reader, Paige Nallen, and here's our first story. Iowa schools shorted millions. And this story is accompanied by a couple of pictures. The first is a very muddy construction site as construction crews work on the addition at Harrison Elementary, 1310 11th Street Northwest in Cedar Rapids last week. Changes approved by the Iowa legislature this year will make money from the Save Sales Tax Fund used for school facilities, equipment, and technology, and divert it to a property tax relief fund in Cedar Rapids. That means the loss of millions that the district had planned on to complete construction at Harrison, Hoover, and Van Buren elementary schools. The next picture is of two construction workers wearing very muddy overalls and neon green shirts and hard hats. They're working on the front hallway of Harrison Elementary on June 9th in Northwest Cedar Rapids. Another picture is of construction crew workers in the old gymnasium of Harrison Elementary, where there are lots of beams and other items that they're using to renovate. And the final picture is of outside Harrison Elementary with a fence around it as renovations are underway. Behind the fence is the school with red brick and lots of construction trailers. The renovated and expanded school is anticipated to open for the 2027-28 school year, and the estimated cost for the work is $43.9 million. State's property tax reform takes bigger chunk from facilities fund, by Grace King. Iowa schools are losing out on millions of dollars that the state is redirecting to property tax relief, putting some schools at risk of defaulting on bonds taken out to fund facility projects. More than 100 Iowa school districts were put on a watch list by S&P Global, a financial information company that provides credit ratings to some Iowa school districts, to monitor their credit rating following the passage of property tax reform by the Iowa legislature last month. S&P Global anticipates a decline in debt services coverage, meaning a school district's operating income is dropping relative to the debt it owes, making it harder to comfortably cover loan payments. The legislation signed into law by Iowa Governor Kim Reynolds last month increases the amount of sales tax funds allotted to schools from Secure and Advanced Vision for Education, known as SAVE, or the penny sales tax. It increases the portion going to the state's Property Tax Equity and Relief Fund, or PTER. The sales tax diversion increases the state's share from 7.1% to 25% by fiscal 2031. The legislation also extended the SAVE program for another 20 years to 2071. This was considered a stable source of revenue for projects for years, and now the legislature has taken a bigger chunk for property tax relief, said Emily Piper, a lobbyist with the Iowa Association of School Boards. See our schools will need to borrow. Because of the tax reform, the Cedar Rapids Community School District will need $30 million in bank anticipation notes, essentially a short-term loan, to complete construction next summer on three elementary schools, Harrison, Hoover, and Van Buren. Carla Hogan, the Cedar Rapids District's chief financial officer, said the bank's anticipation notes would be paid back by 2030. The proposal has not been brought to the Cedar Rapids School Board for its consideration. The district would have had enough money to finish the elementary school projects using SAVE if changes hadn't been made to the fund by lawmakers. Now, in essence, we're $30 million short, Hogan said. We knew we had the finances to back up these projects when we started them. The district is going to need to be very conservative on what we spend going forward, so we can try to have this $30 million in 2023 to pay back the notes, Hogan said. That is going to be more challenging as the district embarks on a plan to close and consolidate schools
to save about $5.5 million annually in operating costs. Some schools that will house different populations of students will need renovations to reflect the student body. For example, Biola Gibson, an elementary school at 6101 Gibson Drive Northeast, will become a 5th and 6th grade intermediate school, and Wilson Middle School, 2301 J Street Southwest, will become a preschool through 4th grade elementary school. The changes take effect in fall 2027. Over the next 10 years, the Cedar Rapids District will see a $25 million reduction to its anticipated save revenue, Hogan said. It will have to rely more heavily on the physical plant and equipment levy, a property tax used by school districts to fund infrastructure, technology, and equipment to fund projects. The district is going to have to look at the facility master plan with consolidations and reconfiguration and determine what facilities still need attention, upgrades, and remodeling, Hogan said. The Cedar Rapids District is on the S&P Global watch list, but its financial advisor at Piper Sandler said they don't believe the district's credit rating will be downgraded. Big setback for schools. Tim Oswald, managing director in the public finance department at Piper Sandler, said the change to save is a big setback for Iowa schools. It won't be until 2035 that Iowa school districts might get back to the save funding levels they see today. They're shorting the school districts, Oswald said. Leaders in Iowa school finance say the property tax reform will force many school districts to seek voter-approved general obligation bonds to pay for facility projects, which would, ironically, raise local property taxes if approved. I think these schools are going to have to start taking more frequent votes with smaller dollar amounts, Oswald said. Save revenue for Iowa schools is currently about $4,000 per student. That will decrease to $1,254 a student in the next 5 years. The enrollment in Iowa public schools is also projected to decline by 8,000 students over the next 5 years, meaning a further loss of SAVE funding. SAVE is a capital projects fund established for the purchase and improvement of grounds, the purchase, construction, and remodeling of buildings, major equipment purchases, including technology, and community education programs. Lynn Marr, really difficult. A $55 million plan that includes building an indoor activity center in the Lynn Marr Community School District in Marion also could be at risk now because of the drop in SAVE funding. The district has spent the past 3 years developing a plan to build an indoor activity center that would include a wrestling space, sports court, indoor track, weight room, locker room, seating, and auxiliary spaces. And that would renovate Lynn Marr High School's existing auxiliary gym, locker rooms, weight room, training rooms, and activities entrance. The Lynn Marr School Board was weeks away from bidding the project when the property tax reform legislation was signed into law. To try to put together a fiscally responsible, long-range facility plan got really difficult, Lynn Marr School's Chief Financial Officer, John Gilbraith, said. We need to go back to our stakeholders and figure out next steps and what we can afford in respect to a larger 10-year facility plan. The district is reconvening its facilities advisory committee to talk about the future of the project. Gilbraith said the district still is committing $29 million from its physical plant and equipment levy to the project, but that fund will be stretched thinner as it pays for projects that otherwise would have been paid for with the SAVE funds, he said. Gilbraith said the district anticipates a drop of $600,000 in SAVE funding next year, which is roughly the cost of one school bus. The district purchases about 4 school buses each year to maintain its fleet. Over 10 years, Gilbraith estimates the district will see about $12 million less in SAVE funding. Nick Glue, who sits on Lynn Marr's Facility Advisory Committee, said the district was in the final stages of planning the project before breaking ground. And now, the rules are changing from a funding standpoint. We're no longer in a position of being able to afford the entire project, said Glue,
Vice President of Business Development and Commercial Lending at Farmers State Bank in Marion, I think, unfortunately, it has a negative impact for the next generation of kiddos that might come through our schools. We went through a really in-depth process to uncover the needs of our facilities and developed a plan. Unfortunately, local control to make those decisions was taken away. College community, a hard hit for us. College Community School District Superintendent Doug Wheeler said SAVE doesn't just help schools fund facilities. It pays for new school buses, cybersecurity, and safety and security infrastructure to protect students. It is not inexpensive to maintain buildings of this size, he said. This is going to be a hard hit for us. We're thinking about how we address this funding loss in our strategic plan. SAVE funds also can be used by schools to help pay down debt. Wheeler said college communities saved more than $1 million by using SAVE and PPEL to buy down other debt it has, saving taxpayers money in the process. The changes to SAVE mean a loss of $300,000 next year for the college community district. That's about as much as it spends on cybersecurity each year, Wheeler said. Davenport, grinding halt on some projects. Davenport Community School District Chief Financial Officer Kevin Poskany says his district will see a reduction of $3 million in SAVE revenue annually by 2031. I have bonds to pay for, he said. I have about $12.5 million on bond payments we have to make every year. I only get $3.5 million to spend on day-to-day expenses. Some projects are going to come to a grinding halt. This inhibits us. Cold case. CR teen last seen barefoot in nightgown in July 1970. Paula Oberbrookling's body was found 4 months later by Trish Mahaffey. This is the ninth installment in an occasional series about cold case investigations in Cedar Rapids. An 18-year-old Cedar Rapids woman who was taken home sometime before 10 p.m. July 11, 1970, by her boyfriend and his friend after an evening out, but she soon left again by herself. Paula Jean Oberbrookling, a recent Washington High School graduate who worked at Yonkers and also worked with mentally challenged children, got ready for bed, but then asked to borrow her roommate's car, saying she would be right back. She also promised to put gas in the car. She ran out in a blue nightgown and was barefoot. She never returned. The next day, the car belonged to her roommate, Debbie Kellogg, was found at the Eagle Grocery Store at 1400 Mount Vernon Road Southeast, about 2 miles from their apartment at 116 10th Street Northwest in Cedar Rapids, police said. Oberbrookling's grandmother, Vera Oberbrookling, canvassed the neighborhood around the grocery store, hoping someone might know what had happened to her granddaughter. Her mother, Carol Oberbrookling, reported her missing to police July 15th. Police started their investigation with few leads as to what had happened to the teen. Body found. Oberbrookling's body was found about 4 months later, on November 29, 1970, in a culvert off Otis Road southeast, directly across the Cedar River from what was then the city's sewage plant. A Cedar Rapids man, George Mantilla, and his sons, Dale, 14, and Dave, 11, discovered the body while walking along the nearby railroad tracks, according to a December 29, 1970 Gazette article. Cedar Rapids police investigator Matt Denglinger, a member of the department's cold case unit, recently showed a Gazette reporter and photographer the culvert where the body was found. The deep culvert is off the north side of Otis Road Southeast, about 300 to 400 yards from the Cargill plant's south entrance. A body left there may not have been easily seen by someone driving down the road in 1970, given the overgrown vegetation that exists there today. This is accompanied by a picture of Paula Oberbrookling. It's a black and white photo. It looks like she has really light hair, possibly blonde, with light eyes, and she was 18 years old at the time of this photo. Oberbrookling's body was wrapped around a steel pin in the ground, which probably had been used for a power pole guy wire,
according to police reports. Denlinger, in reviewing information in the case, said it was unclear if Overbrookling's body had been placed there or whether it had been left above the area and possibly swept into the culvert by rainwater. Reports indicate the teen's remains were found almost intact, but her ankles were tied together and her wrists were tied behind her back with two separate types of flexible material, one a plastic clothesline and another kind of cord. After finding the body, the police treated her death as a homicide. Denlinger said, given that there was no other reasonable explanation for why she was tied up. Some personal items found near the body, such as the blue nightgown, which was found, quote, around the body, end quote, were sent to the FBI for analysis. Then Cedar Rapids Police Chief Frank Matias said in a December 1, 1970 Gazette article, Dr. Earl F. Rose, who conducted the autopsy at the University of Iowa Hospitals in Iowa City, stated Overbrookling's death was due to soft tissue injury, poisoning, and or asphyxiation, or a combination of those elements that, quote, cannot be excluded from the examination of the remains of the body, unquote. The cause of death remained undetermined. Rose also said in his report that if Overbrookling wasn't dead when placed in that location, her death could have resulted from respiratory embarrassment, exposure, or a combination of respiratory embarrassment developing as exposure continued and she tired. Dr. Merle Hale, an oral surgeon with the University of Iowa, positively identified Overbrookling through dental records, according to the Gazette article. Overbrookling's mother also identified two rings found on the body as belonging to her daughter, Matias said. The nightgown on the body was also identified as the teen's. No good theory. Denlinger said he doesn't have a good theory on how Overbrookling died or who killed her. There was no crime scene to examine, and all the forensic evidence in the case was washed away or destroyed in the 2008 flood. The police department building flooded, and much of the stored evidence was damaged and couldn't be restored. I remember pulling mud-soaked evidence out of the evidence room for weeks, Denlinger said. Some were in plastic bags, others were in paper. Some of the things that floated to the top were in better shape. If we couldn't identify it, we threw it away. Others could be restored. Denlinger said the cold case unit was fortunate that evidence was salvageable in some unsolved cases, including the evidence that led to an arrest and conviction in the 1979 cold case murder of Michelle Martinko, 18, of Cedar Rapids, in 2020, and to the resolution of the 1971 murder of Maureen Brubaker Farley, 17, of Cedar Rapids, where a DNA match linked her death to a man who died in 2021. None of the evidence from the Overbrookling homicide could be restored. Denlinger said he found a few photos and reports, but no evidence. He found nothing to test, such as DNA, which is usually how old cases are resolved. Persons of interest. On the day Overbrookling disappeared, she had been out with her boyfriend, Lonnie Bell, 22, and his friend, Billy Carroll, and they brought her home before 10 p.m. There was some information that she and Bell had argued that evening, but there were no witnesses except Bell, who was considered a person of interest at the time. An ex-boyfriend, Robert Williams, 20 at the time, also was considered a person of interest, and there was speculation she was going to see him at night, Denlinger said. Kellogg, Overbrookling's roommate, said she had assumed Overbrookling was going to see Williams because she had borrowed Kellogg's car in the past to visit Williams, Denlinger said. But Kellogg told police Overbrookling didn't say where she was going that night. Denlinger thought it was interesting that Overbrookling left her home that night in a nightgown. That made him think she wasn't going to get out of the car that night, especially since she was also barefoot. Maybe she was going over to speak to a friend or boyfriend, somebody she was comfortable with. Police didn't find any evidence of foul play in Kellogg's car that would lead them to believe she had been harmed, only that it was left in the grocery store parking lot. If she was going to spend the night somewhere, wouldn't you bring a bag, Denlinger said. Maybe she was going to see Robert, but didn't make it. But there were no witnesses who saw her or something in the parking lot. There was a witness who said she matched the description of a woman they saw downtown,
but that couldn't be verified by police. Based on reports in the case, it was out of character for Oberbrookling to leave and not tell anybody her whereabouts. She was reliable and wasn't the type to leave without contacting someone if she wasn't coming back, according to friends and co-workers. The two boyfriends, Bell and Williams, were both questioned and both denied seeing Oberbrookling later that night. Bell had several interviews with police but refused to take a polygraph test. He seemed somewhat cooperative, but also was defensive and evasive, Denlinger said in reviewing reports. Williams cooperated with police. There was no information he'd had any issues with Oberbrookling. Oberbrookling and Bell may have argued that night, but there was no evidence of any ongoing disputes or any signs of an abusive relationship. No police reports or statements to indicate issues, Denlinger noted. Denlinger said, looking back through the police reports and information, he didn't think there was enough to call either man suspects. Bell died in 2024, and Williams died in 2020. Bell's friend, Billy Carroll, died in 2011. Pregnancy rumors. At the time of Oberbrookling's disappearance, there were rumors she was pregnant, but no proof of that. Denlinger said, according to the medical examiner's report, her pelvic bones were intact with no injury and no visual evidence to indicate a traumatic injury or fetal remains. Carol Oberbrookling told police her daughter had been upset because she thought she was nearly 2 months pregnant and that Bell was trying to end their relationship, according to a police report. There had been speculation that Williams might be the father of the child. Williams was black, and that seemed to add to the rumors in 1970 when interracial dating wasn't as common, Denlinger said. There was also speculation that Oberbrookling may have wanted to get an abortion, which was illegal at the time. No evidence backs up that speculation, Denlinger said. Plus, Denlinger said, it doesn't make sense that Oberbrookling would leave late at night, barefoot, and dressed in a nightgown to get an abortion. This seemed like a spur-of-the-moment thing when she left, Denlinger said. Wouldn't she get a friend to go with her if that is where she was going? Police looked into that possibility, but there was no evidence. Not giving up. Denlinger hasn't given up on the Oberbrookling case, and it remains open. But at this point, there is no evidence, and most of those involved in the case have died, including Bell and Williams. Oberbrookling's family members have died, her mother in 2010, her father in 1989, her sister, Lynn Marie Greng, in 2025, and her grandmother, Vera Oberbrookling, who searched the neighborhood looking for her granddaughter in 1970. Re-interviewing people is a central strategy when working on cold cases, Denlinger said. You need those interviews to answer new questions you developed and to get clarification on things that were previously asked but still aren't as clear as you'd like them to be. Evidence processing technology is constantly evolving and extremely helpful in solving these types of cases, he said. To not have any physical evidence, it's tough to get past that. And at the bottom of this article, we have an additional two pictures. One is of Matt Denlinger, an investigator with the Cedar Rapids Police Department. He's a man in his mid-40s. He's bald. He's wearing a blue button-up with a police department belt that has his badge and a gun. And he's standing in what looks to be an open field with a forest in the back. He's standing in the area where Paula Oberbrookling's body was found, on the north side of Otis Road Southeast, near the Cargill plant in Cedar Rapids. And the second photo is an old black and white photo. It's taken from down a hill, looks to be maybe a prairie area or grassy meadow. The camera is looking up at five or six people standing in front of a car. And the caption is, Cedar Rapids police check a culvert on the north side of Otis Road Southeast near the Cargill plant where the body of Paula Oberbrookling, 18, was found November 29, 1970. She left her residence at 116 10th Street Northwest on July 11, 1970 and never returned. Her homicide remains unsolved. And this picture is from the Cedar Rapids Police Department. Community helps fuel Iowa's oldest restaurant. Balltown Institution still defying door trends
174 years later, by Elijah Decius. If the walls of Iowa's oldest continuously operating restaurant and bar could talk, it would probably confirm what its owners have known for generations. At Brightbox Country Dining, community has been the fail-safe foundation of the business for 174 years. Since 1852, it has withstood the Civil War, Prohibition, and the Great Depression, more than one pandemic and two major fires in 2007 and 2008. But all of those pale in comparison to the challenges of sustaining a restaurant today, said sixth-generation owners Mike and Cindy Brettbach, who have rebuilt the restaurant twice since it came to them 49 years ago. Community involvement is a big thing, Cindy said. We can draw people from everywhere, but these guys are our baseline. New challenges. Since the COVID-19 pandemic, a new restaurant landscape has challenged restaurants young and old. Inflation has driven up costs. Interconnected supply chains are constantly disrupted by worldwide events. And menus have been maxed out with prices beyond what customers are willing to pay. And there's a picture of Cindy Brettbach, co-owner of the Brettbach Country Dining in Balltown. She's in the kitchen, cracking eggs into a bowl, surrounded by apples, a carton of eggs, and some lemon juice. She's wearing an apron covered in flour. She has short white hair and thick black glasses. And she's preparing walnut pies for customers. All the pies at the restaurant are homemade and come in a variety of flavors. There's another photo of Cindy Brettbach and Mike Brettbach. They're standing in their restaurant. They're standing in between two tables made of wood, and they're fully set for service, including napkins, water glasses, and silverware. The decorations of the restaurant seem very American or 4th of July themed. And the lighting of the restaurant is very low. Lots of yellow lamps and lights. It's giving off a very warm atmosphere. And Mike is wearing a baseball cap, a camo baseball cap. He has a white beard. He's in a bright blue tank top and cargo shorts. The Brettbach Country Dining is the oldest restaurant in Iowa, and it's been in Mike's family for six generations. Delivery reigns supreme with third-party delivery apps. Lucrative alcohol sales are trending down in many restaurants, and GLP-1 medications are putting a dent in hunger levels for a growing number of diners. The restaurant business is trying these days, said Mike, 76, who remains on-site daily. But at Brettbach, generational management has adapted swiftly to new realities. In today's business climate, their model manages to stand out for traditions that hold steadfast. The only good thing that came out of COVID is it showed us where you make money and where you are losing money, Cindy said. The all-you-can-eat buffet vanished from most restaurants to never return after the pandemic, remains a primary staple at Brettbach. Though the home-style restaurant still has a menu, at least 60% choose to go through the line each weekend where they can eat ribs, steaks, and more for less than a Jackson. In recent years, the restaurant has cut breakfast service and hours of operation from 7 days a week to four. Yet in a model that relies on volume, they're serving more people now than they did before the pandemic. In the Dubuque County city, with a population of 79, Brettbach served more than 900 people on Easter. The menu is smaller, now a single, one-sided page, and a commitment to quality, as Brettbach doubles down on homemade pies, soups, and a fresh salad bar. It seeks to offer entrees that reflect what they do best. Catering operations are limited, with more than enough to keep them busy on site. Commitment to community, commitment to quality, and attention to detail have been key to the restaurant's survival for this long, the owner said. Even as the price tag that comes with quality makes the decision more difficult. You have to stick to what you do right, Cindy said. It's going to be good, or it's not getting done. You're listening to the Cedar Rapids Gazette on Iris,
the Iowa Radio Reading Information Service for the Blind. All material heard on IRIS is solely for the use of the blind and print disabled. I'm your reader, Paige Nallen, and if you have any comments on this or any other IRIS program, give us a call at 515-243-6833. Now let's get back to reading. OBIT Index in today's Gazette. Anamosa, Patricia Ann Herboldsheimer. Buckingham, Robert Earls Pritchard. Cedar Rapids, John Douglas Adams. William Everett Baker, Claren Ray Dvorak, Lonnie Dale Gray, Martha K. Livingood, Bruce Douglas McGrath, David F. McGuire, Dwayne Milo Mistral, Glenn Wesley Umprich Jr., Ray Ellen Zrodnik, Central City, Lori Luann Cusera, Coralville, Richard Ellsworth Myers Jr., Marion, Elnor Ruth Allshouse, Mary Jean Beck, Monticello, John T. Bud Coyle, Dean A. Kramer, Sigourney, Alice Hootman, Other Deaths, Sharon K. Stotler Fruska, Peachtree City, Georgia, Karen Radcliffe Piplani, Chapel Hill, North Carolina, Dean A. Kramer, Monticello. There's a picture of him, and there's a picture of him wearing aviator glasses with clear lenses, a mustache, and he has hair on the side of his head, but not on the top. Dean A. Kramer, 74, of Monticello, formerly of Sand Springs, Iowa, passed away on his 42nd wedding anniversary, Tuesday, June 9, 2026, at Monticello Nursing and Rehab Center in Monticello, Iowa. A celebration of life and the beloved memory of Dean will be held on Friday, June 19, 2026, from 4 to 8 p.m. at the Monticello Eagles Club. A brief prayer service will take place at 5 p.m. Dean was born on June 30, 1951, in Manchester, Iowa, son of Lawrence and Mildred Goldsmith Kramer. He married Vicki Berger on June 9, 1984, in Sand Spring, Iowa. He graduated from Maquoketa Valley High School in the tight-knit class of 1969 and proceeded to start his career in sales. He worked at Central State Foods, Continental Foods, owned and operated Dino's Lounge, co-owner of Snowgo with his brother Rick, Life Investors, Jams Systems, and other sales ventures. His keen focus allowed him to be successful, acting sheriff of Sand Springs for 40 years. Dean was known for his quick wit, firm handshake, loved dancing at weddings and parties, as well as his love for music such as Maggie May and I Am I Said, Andy Griffith, and college football on Saturdays. He also enjoyed spending time with his family and valued taking trips he had won from Life Investors and food sales. The trips included Acapulco, Mexico, a trip around Europe, and several U.S. states. Survivors include his Irish twins, Brian Angela Kramer of Anamosa, and Carrie Jeffrey Fitzpatrick of Monticello. Grandchildren, Evan Fitzpatrick and Kellen Kramer. Siblings, Diane Diaz Miranda, Dale Wendy Kramer, Pat Norma Kramer, Dan Shelley Kramer, Rick Kramer, Denise, Keith Sherry Kramer, Mary J. Yanda, Julie Coyle, Sheila Jim Jaden, Lori Ron Welter, a sister-in-law, Sue Kramer, Gus Hughes, and many nieces and nephews. He was preceded in death by his loving wife, Vicki, in 2025, his parents, parents-in-law, Ernie and Ann Berger, a brother, Kevin, in-laws, Mariano Diaz Miranda, Al Coyle, and Lori Miller. The family would like to give a special thanks to Monticello Nursing and Rehab Center
and Megan Hill for the compassionate care of Dean over the past 2 years. Kramer Morris Funeral Home, Dyersville, Guttenberg, Garnavio, Monticello, Holy Cross is assisting the family, and online condolences may be left for the family at www.kramer-morrisfuneralhome.com. William Everett Baker, Cedar Rapids. And there's a picture of William on the side. He has very short, buzz-cut white hair with glasses, with very thin frames, blue eyes, and a blue button-up shirt. William Everett Baker, 78, of Cedar Rapids, Iowa, passed away on Sunday, June 7, 2026, at his home, surrounded by family. A celebration of life will be held at a later date. Stuart Baxter Funeral Home and Memorial Services, Cedar Rapids, is assisting the family with arrangements. Everett was born on June 1, 1948, in Great Falls, South Carolina, the son of William and Anna Broom Baker, Jr. He was united in marriage to Wendy Sweeney on October 10, 1972, in Hiawatha, Iowa. Everett served honorably in the United States Navy. He enjoyed attending wrestling matches, fishing with his son Eric, going to the casino with Wanda, watching scary movies, and spending time at the VFW Post 788 visiting with friends. Everett took great pride in his pawpaw duties, including playing the crispy French fry game. He loved his grandchildren very much. Everett is survived by his wife, Wanda Baker, daughter, Cheryl Travis Mastin, daughter-in-law, Jody Baker, grandchildren, Ashton Appleby, Brendan Lexi Baker, Kylie Baker, Dalton Mastin, and Colton Brittany Mastin, and great-grandsons Beau Mastin and Banks Baker. Everett is preceded in death by his parents, son Eric Baker, and brother Rick Baker. Please share your support and memories with Everett's family on the obituary page at www.stuartbaxter.com under the obituaries tab. Mary Jean Beck, Marion. There's a picture of Mary on the side. She has very short cut hair, but it's very curly and fluffy and white. She has glasses on, and the frames are only thick on the top, and they look see-through on the bottom. Her eyes look blue. She has a very big grin on her face. She's wearing maroon shirt. Mary Jean Beck, 97, of Marion, formerly of Cedar Rapids, passed due into eternal life on May 9, 2026. In agreement with her wishes, cremation has taken place. The funeral mass will be held at St. Joseph's Catholic Church in Marion on Saturday, June 20th.

Jean was employed by McGladrey, Hanson, Dunn, and Company from 1947 until 1952, when she became a stay-at-home mother. From 1965 to 1970, she was the administrative secretary at Junior Achievement. After that, she became the secretary of Immaculate Conception School until its closing in 1979. From there, she became the secretary at St. Matthew School until 1982. The Sisters of Mercy leadership team then hired her as an administrative secretary until her retirement in 1992. In her spare time, she volunteered over 5,000 hours at Mercy Hospital, including Daffodil Days every March, assisting with Mercy's Kids Count 2 cancer program, transporting cancer patients to their treatment appointments for the American Cancer Society, the Alzheimer's Association, and the Cedar Rapids Veterans Administration Medical Clinic. Jean enjoyed traveling to visit family and friends and watching high school and college sports, especially basketball, football, and volleyball. Jean is survived and lovingly remembered by her daughter, Cynthia Lamont of Winter Park, Florida, and her son, Gary Nadia of Reno, Nevada. She also survived by two granddaughters, Christina Donald Lamont Sirota and Tatiana Glenn Coleman, and four great-grandchildren, Lori Merrill, McKenna Sirota, Benjamin Coleman, and Natalie Coleman. She was preceded in death by her parents, husband Bud, in 2017, her brother Donald Ward, sister Joan Sanders, and granddaughter Renee Merrill. A special thanks to all the caring staff and residents at Terrence Glen Village in Marion and the care and concern given to her by Suncrest Hospice. In lieu of flowers, donations may be made in Jean's memory to Suncrest Hospice, Cedar Rapids, or Mercy Medical Center Foundation, Cedar Rapids. David F. McGuire, Cedar Rapids. We've got a picture of David here. He has salt and pepper hair with glasses and blue eyes, and he's got a mustache, and he's wearing a suit and tie. David F. McGuire, 96, of Cedar Rapids, passed away on Saturday, May 23, 2026. There will be a private family service at the Cedar Memorial Park Chapel of Memories with entombment in Cedar Memorial Park Mausoleum. He was born on August 22, 1929, at Dubuque, Iowa, the son of Frank and Loretta McGuire, and was married to Ruth Ann Olson in Dubuque in 1953. He is survived by a son, Douglas McGuire, of Plymouth, Minnesota, and a daughter, Victoria Burns, of Cedar Rapids, a sister, Mary Ann McGuire, of Minneapolis, Minnesota, and a sister, Irene Jasper, of Omaha, Nebraska. Seven grandchildren, four great-grandchildren, and nieces and nephews. He was preceded in death by his wife, Ruth Ann, a son, Jeffrey McGuire, his parents, a sister, Patricia Hotfluss, and a brother, Reverend Joseph McGuire. He graduated from Loras College and the University of Iowa Law School. He was in the military service. He was in the private practice of law for 53 years, retiring in 2007. He was also employed by the city of Cedar Rapids on a part-time basis for over 50 years, first as an assistant city attorney, then 40 years as city attorney, retiring in 1998, and thereafter as consulting attorney. Many of his assistants went on to become judges or leading members of the bar in private practice. He was also city attorney for several smaller cities in Linn and Benton counties. He was a founder and president of the City Attorneys Association of Iowa, now in excess of 300 members, was Iowa chairman of the International Municipal Lawyers Association of United States and Canada for 30 years, and served as an officer in Linn County Bar Association. He was a member of St. Matthew Parish since 1954 and was the first president of the parish council, served on the parish school board for several years, and was active in the scouting program. He was a 50-plus year member of the Benevolent and Protective Order of the Elks and served as exalted ruler of the Cedar Rapids Lodge, state vice president, and Grand Lodge deputy. He was involved in politics in his younger years, serving as president of the Linn County Young Democrats and national committeeman for Iowa, and in later years becoming conservative. His leisure interests included skiing in the Crawley

Colorado Mountains for 40 years, boating on the Mississippi River, where he was a commodore of the 611 Yacht Club at Gutenberg, and golfing, having served on the board of directors of the Iowa Seniors Golf Association. Instead of flowers, it is requested that any donations be made to the donor's favorite charity. The family wishes to thank the staff at Cottage Grove Place for the outstanding care they gave Dave in the last 5 years of his life. Online condolences are welcome at www.cedarmemorial.com under obituaries. John T. Bud Coyle, Monticello. John T. Bud Coyle, 96, of Monticello, died June 6, 2026. Visitation will be held Monday, June 22, 2026, from 9 to 11 a.m. at Kramer Morris Funeral Home in Monticello, with services to follow. Full obituary at kramer-morrisfuneralhome.com. Bruce Douglas McGrath, Cedar Rapids. We have a picture of Bruce here. He's smiling with a suit and tie on, and he has salt and pepper hair. 1938 to June 11th, 2026. Bruce McGrath said goodbye to his lifelong love, Judy, as he passed away peacefully Wednesday evening, surrounded by the family that was their greatest joy. Their collective story started when Bruce first met Judy at her school locker at St. Patrick's High School in Eau Claire, Wisconsin. The world turned on its head for Bruce that day. He spent the next several years courting this woman of his dreams, and they enjoyed the following 70 years hand in hand as they journeyed through what Bruce would often recount as a storybook kind of love affair. From their house on 25th Avenue in Marion, where they raised four boys and three girls, to the home on a hill on Country Club Parkway in Cedar Rapids, where those kids grew up and out, and further to their home away from home in Bodega Bay, California, where the couple spent many winters away, Bruce and Judy were inseparable. Bruce's other passion was the business that was started by his father, H.B., a business that would ultimately become his life's work, McGrath Pontiac. With his dad as his mentor and eventually business partner, Bruce learned the challenges of building a small family business from the ground up. Bruce's infectious optimism and the fact that he never met a challenge he felt he and his team couldn't conquer was a critical part of their success. Further, as the business steadily grew, Bruce took after his father, ushering in the next generation, working alongside his brother Pat and oldest son Mike. Later in his career, Bruce took every opportunity to bring along younger members of the family as a mentor and do always graciously giving his time and support. Watching the transformation of the family business from a smallish lot in downtown Cedar Rapids to over a dozen dealerships across eastern Iowa was something that brought Bruce tremendous pride. He, the family, and countless team members over the years had truly delivered on his father's mantra of, "The sky is the limit." A deeply religious man, Bruce often spoke of his blessings, the big ones as well as the small daily reminders of a God that was never far from his heart. His Catholic faith led to an enduring conviction to give back. Bruce saw opportunities to do just that as a longtime member of Mercy Medical Center's Board of Trustees. In the area of Catholic education, Bruce stepped in at an important time and served as the chair of the first capital campaign for Xavier High School. That first effort would eventually lead to a community-wide response and the ultimate founding of Xavier supporting Catholic education for future generations. Bruce and Judy were also unwavering supporters of the Catholic parishes they regularly attended. In a lifetime devoted to giving back, whenever Bruce saw a worthy project or cause, he was quick to raise a hand and contribute whatever time, talent, and treasure was important to see it advance. In recent years, Bruce and Judy had the opportunity to support the newly expanded Hallmore Village, a center created to provide tailored care to the aging in their later stages of life. In what was a remarkable final chapter in Bruce's story, he spent his final days under the care of the amazing team at Hallmore. The McGrath family cannot in words express their gratitude for the kind and compassionate care of Bruce in his final days and hours. You are a blessing to us. In addition to his loving wife, Judy, Bruce is survived by his 7 children, 20 grandchildren, and 6 great-grandchildren,
whose lives will be eternally touched by his wisdom, kindness, and unconditional love. Children, Mary and Junior Rink, Mike and Lisa McGrath, Janet and Scott Soderly, Sean and Maureen McGrath, David and Danielle McGrath, Brian McGrath, and Ruby McGrath, Donald, Maureen McGrath. Grandchildren, Jeff, Don, William, and Emma Rink, Murphy, Emily, Griffin, and Tucker, Carrie Ann McGrath, Henry and Shay Satterley, Brittany, Chris, Jordan, Elise, Jeff, Reek, and Jackson McGrath, Georgia, Magnus, and Daniel McGrath, Max and Melody McGrath, and Ben McGrath Donald, Louie and Wilson, Fafamai, great-grandchildren, Maddie, May, Lucy, Reagan, Calvin, and Robbie, siblings, Terry McGrath, Mary Stanford, Kathy and Jeff Caden, Pat McGrath. Memorials can be given in Bruce's name to the Bruce and Judy McGrath Family Trust at gcrcf.org. Mass of Christian burial will be held at 10:30 a.m. Wednesday, June 17, 2026, at Immaculate Conception Catholic Church, Cedar Rapids, with Reverend Aaron Judge officiating. Burial will be in Mount Calvary Cemetery, Cedar Rapids. Visitation will be held from 3:30 to 6 p.m. Tuesday, June 16, 2026, at the Cedar Rapids Memorial Chapel Stateroom, where a rosary begins at 3:30 p.m. Online condolences may be left at www.cedarmemorial.com under obituaries. Iowa City Schools CFO, ready for challenge. Finance leader enjoys having small impact on everyday student. By Grace King. If Pat Moore was looking for a professional challenge, she's getting it as new chief financial officer of the Iowa City School District. The district in January began uncovering financial concerns that included a lack of internal controls, funds being deposited into incorrect accounts, payroll costs that have been increased 9% over the last year, much higher than anticipated, and cash flow issues that resulted in temporary funding needs and multiple interfund loans. "It's a puzzle," said Moore, 57. "Feels prepared to piece it together to get Iowa City schools back to what it used to be," she said in an interview with the Gazette earlier this month, just 16 days into the job. Moore said she applied to be CFO of the Iowa City District with full knowledge of the financial crisis unfolding. After almost 30 years as the financial leader of the neighboring Solon Community School District, Moore said she wanted to take her experience and skills somewhere where she could grow professionally and personally. Years ago, Moore left Iowa schools for a role in finance in the private sector. She immediately regretted it, she said. She came back because she believes in the small impact chief financial officers can have on every student in a school district by creating a spending plan approved by the school board and implementing it with fidelity. "It's just this huge ray of sunshine," Moore said. "We're here for the students, and that's the best thing." Moore is a licensed Iowa school business official with a bachelor's degree in business administration from Coe College in Cedar Rapids. She's a graduate of Iowa State University's Iowa School Business Management Academy, professional development program for school administrators and business officials. She earns continuing education credits through the Iowa Superintendent's Finance and Leadership Consortium, a professional development program for Iowa school leaders through the Iowa Association of School Boards and the University of Northern Iowa. If she ever has a question on Iowa school finance, she said other school business officers across the state are just a phone call away. Moore replaces Adam Kurth, who was the district's CFO from July 2023 to November 2025, when he left the district. Before that, he was the district's technology director. Iowa City School Board President Ruthina Malone said she wanted to ensure the next CFO the district hired was qualified for the job. She said she didn't want the school board to make the same mistake again. Johnson tied for Principal Charity Classic lead. CR native collects 9 birdies to jump into 3-way tie. By Madison Hurricic, Des Moines. Zach Johnson said following his first round at Wakanda Club on June 12th that he doesn't get nervous on the golf course.
but was maybe moving a bit too fast to start his principal charity classic opening round. By day two, the Cedar Rapids golfer showed off the kind of advantage a home tournament can look like. Johnson was 3 under par following his first day in the principal charity classic. This after starting 3 over on the first 2 holes. When he walked off the 18th green on Saturday, he was 12 under par and tied for the lead, recording a 9-under 63 in the second round. "Today was good," Johnson said. "Like, I left some shots out there, which kind of eats at you, but at the same time, I made a couple putts that you're not supposed to make, so it probably all evened out in that regard, but yeah, I'm excited. I'm in a place now where I can make a run tomorrow." 9 total birdies, including 5 straight on the front 9, were written out on the scoreboard in Johnson's favor, and he held sole possession of the lead for 1 hour. Brett Quigley secured the putt for birdie on 18, and Scott Hend, who held the lead following the first round, recorded 6 birdies to put the golfers in a 3-way tie. He made another birdie, and another birdie, Quigley said about Johnson's run. "When the conditions are good, guys are going to shoot low scores, and you could tell Zach was feeling it today." And we have a picture of Cedar Rapids native Zach Johnston waving to fans after sinking a birdie putt on the 18th hole to take the lead of the 2026 Principal Charity Classic on Saturday in Des Moines. Right alongside Johnston's hot streak with Hall of Fame golfer Breitnef Goosen, now sitting tied for 3rd after shooting 11 under through 2 rounds. Goosen also hit the same 5-birdie streak in the front 9. Before recording a bogey on 10 that kept him away from Johnson. Play was halted just as Johnson reached the 11th hole, forcing roughly a 90-minute delay from surrounding weather. It didn't change much of Johnson's approach through the final 8 holes, but it did make it harder for the ball to spin, particularly on chip shots and along the green. "It's kind of generic and cliche, but you've got to be an athlete," Johnson said. "Who cares where it's lined up? Just get in there, feel it, and execute a shot. And at some point, it comes down to that." Johnson tees off with Quigley and Hend at 12:01 p.m. as a final grouping of round 3. That brings us to the end of today's reading of the Cedar Rapids Gazette. I'm your reader, Paige Allen, and thank you for sharing your time with me and with IRIS, the Iowa Radio Reading Information Service for the Blind.

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0: This program is intended for a print-impaired audience and is brought to you by Mind's Eye.
1: Hi, this is Richard Mitchell with stories from Wired Magazine. First up is the gruesome story of how Neuralink's monkeys actually died by Dhruv Mitrotta and Del Cameron. Fresh allegations of potential securities fraud have been leveled at Elon Musk over statements he made regarding the deaths of primates used for research at Neuralink, his biotech startup. Letters sent this afternoon to top officials at the U.S. Securities and Exchange Commission, or SEC, by a medical ethics group, call on the agency to investigate Musk's claims that monkeys who died during trials at the company were terminally ill and did not die as a result of Neuralink implants. They claim, based on veterinary records, that complications with the implant procedures led to their deaths. Musk first acknowledged the deaths of macaques on September 10th in a reply to a user on his social networking app X, formerly Twitter. He denied that any of the deaths were a result of a Neuralink implant. Instead, the researchers had taken care to select subjects who were already close to death. Relatedly, in a presentation last fall, Musk claimed that Neuralink's animal testing was never exploratory, but was instead conducted to confirm fully formed scientific hypotheses. We're extremely careful, he said. Public records reviewed by Wired and interviews conducted with a former Neuralink employee and a current researcher at the University of California Davis Primate Center paint a wholly different picture of Neuralink's animal research. The documents include veterinary records, first made public last year, that contain gruesome portrayals of suffering reportedly endured by as many as a dozen of Neuralink's primate subjects, all of whom needed to be euthanized. These records could serve as the basis for any potential SEC probe into Musk's comments about Neuralink, which has faced multiple federal investigations as the company moves towards its goal of releasing the first commercially available brain-computer interface for humans. The letters to the SEC come from the Physicians Committee for Responsible Medicine, a nonprofit striving to abolish live animal testing. The group claims that Musk's comments about the primate deaths were misleading, that he knew them to be false, and that investors deserve to hear the truth about the safety and thus the marketability of Neuralink's speculative product. They are claiming they're going to put a safe device on the market, and that's why you should invest, Ryan Merkley, who leads the Physicians Committee research into animal testing alternatives, tells Wired. And we see his lie as a way to whitewash what happened in these exploratory studies. Musk's post on X about Neuralink's monkeys has been reviewed more than 760,000 times, and the Physicians Committee notes in its letters that when the SEC charged Musk with securities fraud related to Tesla in 2018, the agency argued that his account was a source of investor news. The SEC has jurisdiction over the sale of any securities, including those offered by privately held companies such as Neuralink. Recent filings show the company has raised more than $280 million from outside investors. The SEC declined Wired's request to comment on the Physician Committee's newsletters. Neuralink did not respond to specific questions about Musk's claim or request for comment about the Physicians Committee's allegations. Within a year of its reported founding in March 2017, Neuralink acquired a large number of animal subjects to test its brain chip implants. From 2017 until late 2020, the company's experiments were aided by the staff of the California National Primate Research Center, or CNPRC, a federally funded bioresearch facility at UC Davis. Musk's promise was to revolutionize prosthesis and engineer an implant that would allow human brains to communicate wirelessly with artificial devices and even each other. UC Davis veterinary records cited by the Physicians Committee, which Wired also obtained through a subsequent California public records request, chronicle a battery of complications that developed following procedures involving electrodes being surgically implanted into monkeys' brains. The complications include bloody diarrhea, partial paralysis, and cerebral edema, a condition colloquially known as brain swelling. For example, in an experimental surgery that took place in December 2019, performed to determine the survivability of an implant, an internal part of the device broke off while being implanted. Overnight, researchers observed the monkey, identified only as Animal 20 by UC Davis, scratching at the surgical site, which emitted a bloody discharge, and yanking on a connector that eventually dislodged part of the device. A surgery to repair the issue was carried out the following day, yet fungal and bacterial infections took root. Vet records note that neither infection was likely to be cleared, in part because the implant was covering the infected area. The monkey was euthanized on January 6, 2020. Additional veterinary reports show the condition of a female monkey called Animal 15 during the months leading up to her death in March 2019. Days after her implant surgery, she began to press her head against the floor for no apparent reason, a symptom of pain or infection, the records say. Staff observed that though she was uncomfortable picking and pulling at her implants until it bled, she would often lie at the foot of her cage and spend time holding hands with her roommate. Animal 15 began to lose coordination, and staff observed that she would shake uncontrollably when she saw lab workers. Her condition deteriorated for months until the staff finally euthanized her. A necropsy report indicates she had bleeding in her brain and that the Neuralink implants left parts of her cerebral cortex focally tattered. Yet another monkey, Animal 22, was euthanized in March 2020 after his cranial implant became loose. A necropsy report revealed that two of the screws securing the implant to the skull loosened to the extent that they could easily be lifted out. The necropsy for Animal 22 clearly states that the failure of this implant can be considered purely mechanical and not exacerbated by infection. If true, this would appear to directly contradict Musk's statement that no monkeys died as a result of Neuralink's chips. Showed a copy of Musk's remarks on X about Neuralink's animal subjects being close to death already, a former Neuralink employee alleges to Wired that the claim is ridiculous, if not a straight fabrication. "We had these monkeys for a year or so before any surgery was performed," they say. The ex-employee, who requested anonymity for fear of retaliation, said that up to a year's worth of behavioral training was necessary for the program, a time frame that would exempt subjects already close to death. A doctoral candidate currently conducting research at the CNPRC granted anonymity due to a fear of professional retaliation, likewise questions Musk's claim regarding the baseline health of Neuralink monkeys. "These are pretty young monkeys," they tell Wired. "It's hard to imagine these monkeys, who are not adults, were terminal for some reason." "We have no comment to make regarding Elon Musk's statements," Andy Fell, a spokesperson for the Davis campus, tells Wired. If the SEC does investigate Musk's comments, it would mark at least the third federal probe linked to Neuralink's animal testing. In December 2022, Reuters reported that the U.S. Department of Agriculture's Office of Inspector General had launched a probe into Neuralink's treatment of some animal test subjects. In February 2023, the U.S. Department of Transportation opened an investigation into Neuralink over allegations of unsafe transport of antibiotic-resistant pathogens. These investigations followed the U.S. Food and Drug Administration initially rejecting Neuralink's application in early 2022 for approval to conduct in-human clinical trials. According to Reuters, the agency's major concerns involve the device's lithium battery, as well as the possibility that the implant's wires might migrate to other parts of the brain. This May, the FDA gave the company approval for human trials. Those human trials could begin soon. Yesterday, Neuralink announced that it had received approval from an independent review board to begin a study aiming to enable people with paralysis to control a computer keyboard or cursor with their thoughts. Next up is ChatGPT can now talk to you and look into your life. By Lauren Good and Will Knight. OpenAI, the artificial intelligence company that unleashed ChatGPT on the world last November, is making the chatbot app a lot more chatty. An upgrade to the ChatGPT mobile apps for iOS and Android announced today lets a person speak their queries to the chatbot and hear it respond with its own synthesized voice. The new version of ChatGPT also adds visual smarts. Upload or snap a photo from ChatGPT and the app will respond with a description of the image and offer more context, similar to Google's Lens feature. ChatGPT's new capabilities show that OpenAI is treating its artificial intelligence models, which have been in the works for years now, as products with regular iterative updates. The company's surprise hit, ChatGPT, is looking more like a consumer app that competes with Apple's Siri or Amazon's Alexa. Making the ChatGPT app more enticing could help OpenAI in its race against other AI companies like Google, Anthropic, Inflection AI, and Midjourney by providing a richer feed of data from users to help train its powerful AI engines. Feeding audio and visual data into the machine learning models behind ChatGPT may also help OpenAI's long-term vision of creating more human-like intelligence. OpenAI's language models that power its chatbot, including the most recent GPT-4, were created using vast amounts of text collected from various sources around the web. Many AI experts believe that just as animal and human intelligence makes use of various types of sensory data, creating more advanced AI may require feeding algorithms audio and visual information as well as text. Google's next major AI model, Gemini, is widely rumored to be multimodal, meaning it will be able to handle more than just text, perhaps allowing video images and voice inputs. From a model performance standpoint, intuitively, we would expect multimodal models to outperform models trained on a single modality, says Trevor Darrell, a professor at UC Berkeley and a co-founder of Prompt AI, a startup working on combining natural language with image generation and manipulation. If we build a model using just language, no matter how powerful it is, it will only learn language. ChatGPT's new voice generation technology, developed in-house by the company, also opens new opportunities for the company to license its technology to others. Spotify, for example, says it now plans to use OpenAI's speech synthesis algorithms to pilot a feature that translates podcasts into additional languages in an AI-generated imitation of the original podcaster's voice. The new version of the ChatGPT app has a headphones icon in the upper right and photo and camera icons in an expanded menu in the lower left. These voice and visual features work by converting the input information to text using image or speech recognition so the chatbot can generate a response. The app then responds via either voice or text, depending on what mode the user is in. When a Wired writer asked the new ChatGPT using her voice if it could hear her, the app responded, "I can't hear you, but I can respond to your text messages because your voice query is actually being processed as text." It will respond in one of five voices, wholesomely named Juniper, Ember, Sky, Cove, or Breeze. Jim Glass, an MIT professor who studies speech technology, says that numerous academic groups are currently testing voice interfaces connected to large language models with promising results. Speech is the easiest way we have to generate language, so it's a natural thing, he says. Glass notes that while speech recognition has improved dramatically over the past decade, it's still lacking for many languages. ChatGPT's new feature, new features are starting to roll out today and will be available only through the $20 per month subscription version of ChatGPT. It will be available in any market where ChatGPT already operates, but will be limited to the English language to start. If in Wired's own early tests, the visual search feature had some obvious limitations, it responded, "Sorry, I can't help with that," when asked to identify people within images, like a photo of a Wired writer's Condé Nast ID badge. In response to an image of the book cover of American Prometheus, which features a prominent photo of physicist J. Robert Oppenheimer, ChatGPT offered a description of the book. ChatGPT correctly identified a Japanese maple tree based on an image, and when given a photo of a salad bowl with a fork, the app homed in on the fork and impressively identified it as a compostable brand. It also correctly identified a photo of a bag as a New Yorker magazine tote, adding, "Given your background as a technology journalist and your location as a city like San Francisco, it makes sense that you'd possess items related to prominent publications." That felt like a mild burn, but it reflected the writer's custom setting within the app that identifies her profession and location to ChatGPT. ChatGPT's voice feature lagged, though Wired was testing a pre-release version of the new app. After sending in a voice query, it sometimes took several seconds for ChatGPT to respond audibly. OpenAI describes this new feature as conversational, like a next-gen Google Assistant or Amazon Alexa. Really, but this latency didn't help make the case. Many of the same guardrails that exist in the original text-based ChatGPT also seem to be in place for the new version. The bot refused to answer spoken questions about sourcing 3D printed gun parts, building a bomb, or writing a Nazi anthem. When asked what would be a good date for a 21-year-old and a 16-year-old to go on, the chatbot urged caution for relationships with significant age differences and noted that the legal age of consent varies by location. And while it said it can't sing, it can type out songs like this one. "In the vast expanse of digital space, a code-born entity finds its place. With zeros and ones, it comes alive to assist, inform, and help you thrive." Yikes. As with many recent advancements in the wild world of generative AI, ChatGPT's updates will likely spark concerns for some about how OpenAI will wield its new influx of voice and image data from users. It's already culled vast amounts of text-image data pairs from the web in order to train its models, which power not only ChatGPT, but also OpenAI's image generator, DALL-E. Last week, OpenAI announced a significant upgrade to DALL-E, but a fire hose of user-shared voice queries and image data, which will likely include photos of people's faces or other body parts, takes OpenAI into newly sensitive territory, especially if OpenAI uses this to enlarge the pool of data it can now train algorithms on. OpenAI appears to still be deciding its policy on training its models with users' voice queries. When asked about how user data would be put to work, Sandini Agarwal, an AI policy researcher at OpenAI, initially said that users can opt out, pointing to a toggle in the app under data controls where chat history and training can be turned off. The company says that unsaved chats will be deleted from the systems within 30 days, although the setting doesn't sync across devices. Yet in Wired's experience, once chat history and training was toggled off, ChatGPT's voice capabilities were disabled. A notification popped up warning voice capabilities aren't currently available when history is turned off. When asked about this, Nico Felix, a spokesperson for OpenAI, explained that the beta version of the app shows users the transcript of their speech while they use voice mode. For us to do so, history does need to be enabled, Felix says. We currently don't collect any voice data for training, and we're thinking about what we want to enable for users that do want to share their data. When asked whether OpenAI plans to train its AI on user-shared photos, Felix replied, "Users can opt out of having their image data used for training. Once opted out, new conversations will not be used to train our models." Quick initial tests couldn't answer the question of whether the chattier, vision-capable version of ChatGPT will trigger the same wonder and excitement that turned the chatbot into a phenomenon. Darrell of UC Berkeley says the new capabilities could make using a chatbot feel more natural, but some research suggests that more complex interfaces, for instance, ones that try to simulate face-to-face interactions, can feel weird to use if they fail to mimic human communication in key ways. The uncanny valley becomes a gap that might actually make a product harder to use, he says. Now, this new autonomous drone for cops can track you in the dark, by Kari Johnson. Nearly 1,500 U.S. police departments operate drones, but only about a dozen routinely dispatch them in response to 911 calls, according to ACLU research. Drone maker Skydio aims to see that change with a new model launched last week called the X10. The goal, founder and CEO Adam Brace said during a launch event last week in San Francisco, is to get drones everywhere they can be useful in public safety. The new drone is capable of flying at speeds of 45 miles an hour and is small enough to fit into the trunk of a police car. It has infrared sensors that can be used to track people and fly autonomously in the dark. 4 payload bays on the X10 can carry accessories like a speaker, spotlight, or a parachute for emergency landings. A 65 times zoom camera can read a license plate from 800 feet away and follow a vehicle from a distance of 3 miles. I think mitigating or eliminating high-speed chases will be one of the major applications that we'll see, with customers largely based on that zoom camera, Bree says. New capabilities like those could encourage wider use of drones in law enforcement at a time when policy concerning their use is still developing. Tests by emergency responders and the U.S. Federal Aviation Administration to extend drone flights beyond the operator's line of sight and respond to 911 calls started in 2017. Civil liberties advocates say there's a lack of rules to limit drone use in sensitive contexts, like protests or in concert with other forms of surveillance technology. When Skydio launched nearly a decade ago, it focused on selling drones to outdoor athletes interested in a machine, something like an autonomous aerial GoPro, following them down a mountain or trail while capturing video. That began to change in 2020 when Skydio got picked as one of a handful of companies approved for off-the-shelf use by branches of the U.S. military. Today, Skydio's customers include BNSF Railway, utility companies in California and Illinois, and law enforcement agencies like the NYPD. At a press conference in July, New York Mayor Eric Adams announced that his police department would begin controlling drone flight licenses for the city. While holding a Skydio remote control as a prop, he voiced support for using drones to stop high-speed car chases. This month, at another news conference, Adams said New York is behind other police departments in drone deployment, but will become the leader in how to properly use drones. He pledged to use more surveillance and technology following an increase in some measures of crime last year. At the Skydio event last week, New York Police Department Chief of Patrols John Chells said he thinks drones can cut down on the need for helicopter deployments. In the near future, he envisions the City Police Academy training recruits in how to pilot drones, placing at least one drone in each of the more than 70 precincts across New York, and drones launching autonomously to investigate alerts of potential gunshots heard by AI-powered tool ShotSpotter. Skydio introduced docks last year that house and charge drones and can enable autonomous takeoff. The NYPD's new interest in drones has drawn criticism from civil liberties groups like the ACLU and the Surveillance Technology Oversight Project, but also from less expected voices. Curtis Sliwa founded New York neighborhood watch group Guardian Angels in 1979 to patrol city streets at a time of widespread concern about violent crime. Last month, he used his radio show to accuse the NYPD and Adams of using drones to intimidate the crowd while Sliwa spoke at a recent anti-immigration protest. An unsigned email from the NYPD sent in response to questions from Wired says that a drone was deployed in Staten Island last month to assess pedestrian congestion, vehicular traffic, and other safety concerns. Ahead of the recent Labor Day holiday, one NYPD commissioner pledged to monitor large backyard gatherings using drones. At the Skydio event last week, Chell praised the NYPD for making 10 drone deployments over that holiday weekend, including at the Juvert and West Indian Day celebrations and the Electric Zoo Music Festival. He said they helped prevent retaliation following a shooting and contributed to officers apprehending 3 carjacking suspects. An NYPD spokesperson did not respond to questions for additional details about recent drone deployments. The busy Labor Day for NYPD drones shows the department moving toward treating drones as first responders, says Daniel Schwartz, senior privacy and technology strategist at the New York Civil Liberties Union. The nonprofit says problematic use of police drones, including at protests in 15 cities after the 2020 death of George Floyd, shows legislation is needed to limit police use of the technology. The ACLU wants bans on drone use at protests and adding weapons to the craft and guardrails to prevent drones being combined with other forms of surveillance technology like face recognition or ShotSpotter. Drone deployments by police, like other forms of surveillance, risk falling into historical patterns of targeting certain groups. A 2021 analysis by Amnesty International of surveillance cameras throughout New York City found that they disproportionately threaten the civil liberties of people of color. A joint December 2021 report by the ACLU, the Electronic Frontier Foundation, and the Surveillance Technology Oversight Project argues that drones allow covert surveillance. When flying hundreds of feet aloft, the craft are virtually impossible to see or hear, and citizens have little hope of knowing what they are carrying. As part of the rollout of the X10, Skydio announced a partnership with Axon, which makes tasers and other police technology. Video from the Skydio drones will be more closely integrated into the software Axon sells police departments for incident response and managing evidence. Bree says Skydio is not working with Axon on weaponizing drones and that Skydio doesn't support weaponizing drones or robots. But he added that it's difficult to stop people from making hacks or custom modifications. Last year, Axon suggested that using autonomous taser-mounted drones to stop mass shootings, and the majority of the company's AI ethics board resigned in protest. And now, whatever happened to the tiny house movement by Eve Andrews? In 1997, Jay Schaefer built his first tiny house, a miniature country chapel with tastefully weathered wood, a high-pitched roof, and tall crimson-trimmed windows. The exercise was part design challenge, part architectural rebellion. Schaefer's abode measured roughly 12 feet tall and 8 feet wide, less than the minimum size requirements for a house dictated by most building codes. Once I learned it was illegal to live in a house that small, I decided I had to. He said, just to show that it was actually a safe and efficient and reasonable thing to do. But as Schaefer would soon learn, tiny home living appealed to more than those with a taste for civil disobedience. While most Americans were never going to move en masse into trailer-sized homes, within certain environmental circles, it was fairly common to hear someone sigh into a Nalgene and declare, "I'd really like to live in a tiny house someday." The idea particularly seemed to enchant people who idealized a low-footprint, quality-over-quantity style of life, one in which they could wake up in a loft bed, wrap themselves in linen, brew a French press in a compact yet exquisitely designed kitchen, emerge onto the tiny dew-covered porch, and sip thoughtfully as sunlight filtered through the pine needles. One of the very early tiny house adopters, Schaefer sometimes credited with inventing the mini-cottage aesthetic that launched this fantasy. In 2000, he founded his own design and construction company, Tumbleweed Tiny Houses, and by the time he left the company 12 years later, the business had seen exponential growth. An entire ecosystem of tiny house blogs, books, reality series, and documentaries had cropped up, extolling the virtues of living better by living with less. But for all the hubbub, tiny houses never really entered the mainstream realm of home ownership. Instead, they entered the province of tourists seeking a brief decampment to a smaller scale, climate-friendly lifestyle. You're more likely to encounter one while scrolling through $300 a night Airbnb listings than browsing Zillow. This isn't to say that the tiny house movement failed. Rather, the expectations placed upon it were too high, that it could take on all the sins of a bloated, profit-driven housing industry and deliver us as a nation to a humbler, happier way of living. The movement's still strong, said Schaefer. It just seemed like a lot of parasites were attaching themselves to it. You have the movement and then a lot of people that were trying to make money off of it. Schaefer defines a tiny house as one in which all the space was used efficiently and nothing was lacking. A more technical definition is a structure taking up no more than 600 square feet, with permanent provisions for living, sleeping, eating, cooking, and sanitation. But those are relatively palatial parameters for the more hardcore tiny house devotees. They would argue that a true tiny house is 8.5 feet wide and able to fit on a wheeled base like an RV chassis. The amenities of such structures can range enormously from a barely glorified camp bedroom to a fully functioning home complete with hot water, a composting toilet, and a solar array. A tiny home with all the trimmings might set you back $100,000 or so, not exactly a small investment. But shortly after the 2008 recession and housing market crash, tiny houses started to look appealing to a generation of young people, disillusioned by their parents' overblown, overmortgaged homes. There is also, of course, an environmental appeal to a tiny house. The size of the house strongly correlates with the resources required to keep it powered, cooled, and heated. If your home is very, very small, your personal use of those resources will be quite minimal. Granted, this is equally true for a Manhattan studio as it is for a tiny house, and a Manhattan studio will never need to be hauled using a 500-horsepower truck. An extremely limited storage eliminates the opportunity for wasteful consumption of stuff, a significant American climate culprit. In 2011, Christopher Smith, freshly out of college and starting to imagine the shape of his adult life, bought a plot of land in the middle of nowhere, Colorado, with the dream of building a small homestead on it with his own hands. The precipitous costs of meeting building code requirements quickly eroded that vision, and he began to lose faith in ever having enough money to have a home on that piece of land. By chance, Smith's mother had recently sent him a copy of Yes magazine with tiny house movement pioneer Dee Williams on the cover. After reading Williams' profile, he realized that the wheeled design of the tiny house base would remove the costly requirements of building a foundation structure that was up to code. It made the whole project possible, he said. For me, the tiny house was a solution to a problem, but for a lot of people, I think, it was more a lifestyle choice. To simplify, downsize, control finances, a bit of a different motivation. Smith built the house with his then-partner, Marit Mueller, and the two filmed the whole process in a documentary, Tiny, A Story About Living Small. After the film came out, the tiny house movement kind of blew up. I'm not saying it was entirely due to the film, he said, but it had a fairly large impact on it. The fact it was on Netflix and Hulu and all that. We knew it was this idea that was coming at the right time, but the speed, the way it became this phenomenon, took us by surprise. Suddenly, tiny houses were popping up everywhere across the internet. You couldn't shake a stick at your Facebook feed without hitting a shared photo of some wee storybook cottage tucked away in a forest grove. Mueller categorizes the phenomenon of the tiny house social media craze under a very millennial way of posting, one that leans heavily on perfection and idealization in contrast with Gen Z's ostensibly more unfiltered approach. All of this coincided with this era of Instagram and social media at a time where this thing was more, look at these cute, perfect houses, she said. Even me and Christopher, the way we were posting and sharing about our experiences, did definitely have this perfect, hashtaggy, now looking back on it, barf-inducing flavor. By 2014, the debut of the Netflix home improvement-style show, Tiny House Nation, had launched the movement fully into the mainstream. And that was around when, to hear Jay Schaefer tell it, the good intentions of the tiny house movement became overshadowed by consumer obsession. The industry became a commercial thing, he said. It wasn't so much about civil disobedience or about aesthetics so much it was about selling houses. In 2005, when the sustainable housing developer and writer Lloyd Alter first laid eyes on a sleek, solar and wind-powered tiny house on wheels designed by the architect Andy Thompson, he fell completely in love with it. It was a gorgeous modern design, and he imagined toting it around the continent to park in beautiful scenic places and show at conventions. He happily paid $120,000 for it. But what he quickly learned was that hauling the house was prodigiously expensive. One such journey from Toronto to Philadelphia cost around $4,000, and finding a place to park the damn thing for long periods of time was nearly impossible. If you don't own land, it's very challenging, especially in cities, to find a place to legally park a tiny house and connect it to utilities. Even if you do own the land, you might be subject to all kinds of restrictions on the usage of your tiny house due to the aforementioned pesky minimum housing size requirements. It just became a millstone, Alter said. I paid all this money. I couldn't afford to take it to shows. It's too expensive. And because it was small, people would say, you want $450 per square foot for it? What are you smoking? And in a sense, they were right. You could get a house for that much, much cheaper per square foot. And they did come with land. I finally sold it last year at an incredible loss and sort of put it out of my mind as one of my bigger mistakes. In the United States, a person's home is usually their most valuable financial asset. Traditional real estate tends to appreciate in value, which arguably rationalizes the massive upfront cost of buying a home. But tiny houses are different, particularly ones built on wheels, because they depreciate pretty quickly. That's on top of an extremely high price per square foot, which is also hard to swallow for the standard American homebuyer. The rise of Airbnb offered a guaranteed business

highest-grossing unique space type on the platform, producing $195 million in revenue for hosts in 2021. There are three parts, said Milburn. They're Instagrammable, and a cute, cozy aspect is attractive to people as well. And especially after the birth of these shows like Tiny House Nation, I think a lot of people want to try it out and are willing to pay a decent amount for a unique experience. Maria Mueller suggests that the proliferation of tiny houses as vacation retreats may have contributed to the fading of a cultural craze around them. It used to be something that was an extreme enough lifestyle that it was more exciting to get a window into how somebody did it, why they chose to go that route, and how was it panning out or impacting their daily life, she said. But when you could book one for the weekend and stay in it as a vacation home, it just became more and more normal. It became less exciting. Though tiny house media coverage today is dominated by listicles of petite properties one can rent in any vacation destination under the sun, the idea that tiny houses could be harnessed for the greater good of society hasn't gone away entirely. Cities like Seattle and Oakland have floated them as a stopgap measure for homelessness to mixed degrees of success. The accessory dwelling unit, or ADU movement, has fought for years and years to make tiny houses a viable solution to the affordable housing crisis. The idea is that if enough homeowners construct tiny houses in their own backyard, it can increase supply in neighborhoods dominated by single-family homes. The concept is particularly appealing in increasingly expensive lower-density cities like Portland, Seattle, and Los Angeles. Smith, the tiny documentarian, said that he sees the clearest evidence of the effectiveness of the tiny house movement in a quieter yet crucial realm, incorporation into municipal building codes. At the beginning of the movement, from a regulatory or legal perspective, it really felt like it could go either way, he said. Government could clamp down, or it would always be this gray area or this fringe thing. But it became bigger, and people started fighting to get building codes for tiny houses. And it's been embraced by the Housing First community and people working on homelessness. There have been a lot of people in the tiny house world who really fought to legitimize tiny houses, and they've largely done that. Anything that becomes widely popular eventually faces backlash. After all, you'll bang your head on the ceiling that hovers 4 feet over the loft bed and crack the glass carafe of the French press on the corner of the countertop in the ridiculously small kitchen. Winter makes a beautiful tiny porch unusable for 6 months of the year. As tiny houses surge in popularity, along came the contrarian blog posts, "The tiny house dream is actually a nightmare," "Are people actually happy in tiny houses?" and a personal favorite, "Screw your tiny house and their tiny and the tiny horse it rode in on." The tone implied that people who had fallen in love with tiny houses have been fooled by an unrealistic fantasy and have been forced to slink back to a mainstream normal-sized lifestyle. It kind of became political in a way that it wasn't, said tiny documentarian Smith. When I started to learn about tiny houses, a lot of conservatives were in this movement, people who were looking at ways to be more self-sufficient and live a simpler life. I think what ended up happening was there was a group of people who started taking it as this liberal ploy to get everyone to cram themselves into tiny houses, saying that's what the environmental movement wanted. And we saw a lot of those reactions to our movie. Miller also attributes the backlash to the glowing, idealized nature of tiny house media coverage in the first place. Maybe if it had been framed in a more normal, realistic, middle-of-the-road way, it wouldn't have had such a peak and decline, she said. Actually, I think that most realistic representation of tiny houses is that it's a thing that people do for a number of years to get to the next stage in their life. Muller and Smith didn't live in the tiny house they built together for more than a couple of months. They moved to New York for some time to work on their documentary and eventually broke up. Smith moved to L.A., intermittently transporting the tiny house around rural properties in Colorado and Montana. The cost and ordeal of moving it became too onerous, and he eventually sold it in 2020. For her part, Muller ended up staying in New York.
I was always excited.

cited by tiny houses as an ethos and a philosophy that could be applied to other square footages. It didn't have to be the 120-square-foot house that fits on a flatbed, she said. Minimalism, experiences, and relationships over material possessions. Those are still things I really stand by and still kind of live my life by. A New York City apartment is perfect for me. And the last story is Chinese spies infected dozens of networks with thumb drive malware by Andy Greenberg. For much of the cybersecurity industry, malware spread by USB drives represents the quaint hacker threat of the past decade, or the one before that. But a group of China-backed spies appears to have figured out that global organizations with staff in developing countries still keep one foot in the technological past, where thumb drives are passed around like business cards, and internet cafes are far from extinct. Over the past year, those espionage-focused hackers have exploited this geographic time warp to bring retro USB malware back to dozens of victims' networks. At the MWise Security Conference today, researchers from cybersecurity firm Mandiant revealed that a China-linked hacker group they're calling UNC-53 has managed to hack at least 29 organizations around the world since the beginning of last year using the old-school approach of tricking their staff into plugging malware-infected USB drives into computers on their networks. While those victims span the United States, Europe, and Asia, Mandiant says many of the infections appear to originate from multinational organizations' Africa-based operations in countries including Egypt, Zimbabwe, Tanzania, Kenya, Ghana, and Madagascar. In some cases, the malware infects several variants of a more than decade-old strain known as Sogu, appears to have traveled via USB stick from shared computers in print shops and internet cafes, indiscriminately infecting computers in a widespread data dragnet. Mandiant researchers say the campaign represents a surprisingly effective revival of thumb drive-based hacking that has largely been replaced by more modern techniques like phishing and remote exploitation of software vulnerabilities. USB infections are back, says Mandiant researcher Brendan McKeag. In today's globally distributed economy, an organization may be headquartered in Europe, but they have remote workers in regions of the world like Africa. In multiple instances, places like Ghana or Zimbabwe were the infection point for these USB-based intrusions. The malware Mandiant found, known as Sogu or sometimes CorePlug or PlugX, has been used in non-USB forms by a broad array of largely China-backed hacking groups for well over a decade. The remote access Trojan showed up, for instance, in China's notorious breach of the U.S. Department of Personnel Management in 2015, and the Cybersecurity and Infrastructure Security Agency warned about it being used again in a broad espionage campaign in 2017. But in January of 2022, Mandiant began to see new versions of the Trojan repeatedly showing up in incident response investigations, and each time it traced those breaches to Sogu-infected USB thumb drives. Since then, Mandiant has watched that USB hacking campaign ramp up and infect new victims as recently as this month, stretching across consulting, marketing, engineering, construction, mining, education, banking, and pharmaceuticals, as well as government agencies. Mandiant found that in many cases, the infection had been picked up from a shared computer at an internet cafe or print shop, spreading from machines like a publicly accessible internet access terminal at the Robert Mugabe Airport in Harare, Zimbabwe. That's an interesting case if UNC-53's intended infection point is a place where people are traveling regionally throughout Africa, or even possibly spreading this infection internationally outside of Africa, says Mandiant researcher Ray Leong. Leong notes that Mandiant couldn't determine whether any such location was an intentional infection point or just another stop along the way as this campaign was propagating throughout a particular region. It also wasn't entirely clear
whether hackers sought to use their access to a multinational's operation in Africa to target the company's European or U.S. operations. In some cases, at least, it appeared that the spies were focused on the African operations themselves, given China's strategic and economic interest in the continent. The new Sogu campaign's method of spreading USB infections might seem a particularly indiscriminate way to conduct espionage. But, like the software supply chain attacks or watering hole attacks that Chinese state-sponsored spies have repeatedly carried out, this approach may allow hackers to cast a wide net and sort through their victims for specific high-value targets. McKeague and Leong suggest they also argue that it means the hackers behind the campaign likely have significant human resources to sort and triage the data they steal from those victims to find useful intelligence. The Sogu USB malware uses a series of simple but clever tricks to infect machines and steal their data, including, in some cases, even accessing air-gapped computers with no internet connection. When an infected USB drive is inserted into a system, it doesn't automatically run, given that most modern Windows machines have auto-run disabled by default for USB devices. Instead, it tries to trick users into running an executable file on the drive by naming that file after the drive itself, or if the drive has no name, the more generic removable media, a ruse designed to fool the user into unthinkingly clicking the file when they attempt to open up the drive. The Sogu malware then copies itself onto a hidden folder on the machine. On a normal internet-connected computer, the malware beacons to a command and control server, then starts accepting commands to search the victim machine or upload its data to that remote server. It also copies itself to any other USB drive inserted into the PC to continue its machine-to-machine spread. If one variant of the Sogu USB malware instead finds itself on an air-gapped computer, it first attempts to turn on the victim's Wi-Fi adapter and connect to local networks. If that fails, it puts stolen data in a folder on the infected USB drive itself, storing it there until it's plugged into an internet-connected machine where the stolen data can be sent to the command and control server. Sogu's focus on espionage and the relatively high number of USB-based infections is a rare sight in 2023. Its USB propagation is more reminiscent of tools like the NSA created Flame malware that was discovered targeting air-gap systems in 2012, or even the Russian Agent.BTZ malware that was found inside Pentagon networks in 2008. Surprisingly, however, the Sogu campaign is just part of a broader resurgence of USB malware that Mandiant has spotted in recent years, the researchers say. In 2022, for instance, they saw a massive spike in infections from a piece of cybercrime-focused USB malware known as Raspberry Robin. And just this year, they spotted another strain of USB-based espionage malware known as Snowy Drive being used in 7 network intrusions. All of this, McKeague and Leong argue, means that network defenders shouldn't fool themselves into thinking that USB infections are a solved problem, particularly in global networks that include operations in developing countries. They should be aware that state-sponsored hackers are carrying out active espionage campaigns via those USB sticks. In North America and Europe, we think this is an old infection vector that's been locked down, Leong says. But there are exposures in this other geography that are being targeted. It's still relevant, and it's still being exploited.

0: I'm Ben Chargott with the Disability Minute. But should we even be calling it that? With so many alternatives to disability or disabled, it's hard to know what is the right language to use. Many people tend to gravitate toward phrases like differently abled or special needs in an effort to be more sensitive or avoid talking about disability directly. The reality is that saying disability isn't offensive or demeaning. It's an honest word that describes a situation, and whether medical or societal, we have to be able to talk about it. I know I'm made a lot more uncomfortable by people trying to talk around my disability, saying non-sighted instead of blind and so forth. Another term gaining traction is medically complex. This has its place on clinical charts and health records, but is very clunky for everyday use and does not represent the experience of most people with disabilities. On that note, it's okay to say that Disability Minute is produced by people with disabilities at the Chicago Lighthouse.
1: If you came across someone struggling with hunger, how would you recognize them? By their clothes, their age, the way they speak? Would you notice a 16-year-old boy who got his first job,
2: not for extra spending money, but to help feed his little sisters?
1: Or a mother who's in between jobs and sometimes goes to bed hungry so her kids can have dinner? Or a 14-year-old girl who signs up to every after-school activity not to make friends, but just to get something to eat? Or a retiree who fell ill and had to choose
3: between getting medicine or groceries?
1: I am the one in eight Americans who struggle with hunger. People you pass by every day but never knew were hungry. I am hunger in America.
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5: Okay, I'll be right there, guys. Hey, oh, Dad, come on in. I thought you were the radon test guys.
6: The who test guys?
5: Didn't you see the paper Sunday? The Surgeon General issued another warning.
6: Oh, like the cigarette warning?
5: Exactly. Only now they're saying radon causes lung cancer. For non-smokers like us, radon is the number one cause of lung cancer.
6: You're kidding me, right? I have a smoke-free home and my family can still get cancer from radon?
5: Yep. That's why the Surgeon General says every home should be tested for radon.
6: But I don't smell any radon in my house.
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5: Oh, I'll be right there.
6: Me too.

But today is Wednesday, June 3rd, 2026. Following is a 60-minute reading coming to you from the Talking Information Center, featuring the latest edition of Time magazine. My name is Fred. Health. Former YouTube CEO Susan Wojcicki. You decide. W-O-J-C-I-C-K-I. Wojcicki. Anyway, Susan died from lung cancer in 2024. Her family is trying to find out just why that is. This piece is by Alice Park. Started with pain in her hip. Susan Wojcicki, 54 at the time, and the CEO of YouTube, was a frequent runner and often swam in the company pool. But it's just sore muscles, she thought, hoping the pain would resolve itself. She was in Europe attending a conference in the summer of 2022 and didn't have time to give it much thought. When the pain persisted after she returned home to California, she decided to get an MRI. The scan said she had cancer. Stunned, Wojcicki called her primary care doctor, who was equally surprised and suggested she repeat the scan. She texted her sister Janet, a professor of pediatrics and epidemiology at the University of California, San Francisco, and told her the report showed some bone cancer. She said, I did it at a questionable radiology center because I wanted a quick MRI, so I'm going to repeat it, says Janet, who connected her sister to a radiologist friend. Even then, I was joking with my friend that we didn't think it was possibly real. The second scan showed the same thing. Doctors believed that the cancer found in Wojcicki's bones had spread there from another source. Sure enough, it was cancer, and it was metastatic, says Wojcicki's husband, Dennis Tropper, project management director at Google. It was a bomb dropping in the room. Wojcicki had lung cancer, which kills more than 125,000 Americans each year, more than any other cancer. It wasn't on her radar. She'd never been a smoker. She was healthy, active, and only in her early 50s. People like Wojcicki, who don't fit classic picture of someone with lung cancer, are increasingly developing the disease. While people with a smoking history make up the bulk of lung cancer cases and deaths, up to 20% of new diagnoses in the U.S. and worldwide are in non-smokers. By the time most of these cases are diagnosed, they have already advanced and spread to other organs, at which point the disease is difficult or often impossible to treat. Wojcicki decided not to reveal her diagnosis publicly and continued to work at YouTube until stepping down in early 2023. Behind the scenes, she and her sister Zan, who founded genetic testing company 23andMe, and Janet spent the next 2 years aggressively searching for answers to the questions Wojcicki asked herself over and over again. Why did this happen? Was there something she could have done to prevent this cancer? She tested her home for radon, the second leading cause of lung cancer, behind smoking, and investigated air pollution patterns where she lived. But none yielded satisfactory answers. In the search for better treatments for her advanced disease, it became clear that she was at the vanguard of an ignored group of people who were falling through the cracks of lung cancer care. After exploring and trying various cutting-edge therapies, including by joining clinical trials testing experimental approaches, Wojcicki passed away in 2024. Several months after her death, her family posted a letter on YouTube that she had written revealing her cancer journey and her intention to fight for better understanding and cures for this disease. Although Wojcicki died without knowing why she developed lung cancer, her family hasn't stopped looking for answers. In some of the first interviews about Wojcicki's cancer journey, they shared with Time and also with Good Morning America their decision to launch the Susan Wojcicki Foundation in order to fund efforts to diagnose lung cancer earlier, particularly for non-smokers, and change recommendations about who should be screened for the disease. Inspired by organizations such as the Michael J. Fox Foundation for Parkinson's Disease and the Susan G. Komen Foundation for Breast Cancer, the family hopes to reframe how the public views lung cancer and change screening guidelines to include anyone, not just smokers, who might be at higher risk. If you look at non-smoking lung cancer, this is the fifth
largest killer of all cancers, says Troper. It's a crisis. I met Nosicki's sister and husband at the family's farm, which is a short walk from their home in Los Altos Hills, California. The garden, beekeeping hives, and coop with more than a dozen egg-laying chickens were all Wohicki's idea, a way to connect your five children to nature and part of Wohicki's healthy lifestyle. In addition to exercising almost every day, she avoided sugar and ate naturally grown food as much as possible. Before the cancer diagnosis, the farm was where the Wohicki sisters and their families would spend time together and gather for holidays. After, it became something of a headquarters for the family and the experts they invited over to figure out how to defeat her cancer. From day one, this was a project, says Ann, of the fight to save her sister's life, similar to the ones they would embark upon as children. I remember Susan calling us and saying, "You guys are in charge. I can't deal with this, so I'm putting you guys in charge of solving this." A more qualified team could hardly have been assembled. The Wohicki sisters are all such recognized leaders in the fields of science and technology that Mattel released Barbies in their likeness in 2023 as part of its STEM series. Sisters grew up on the campus of Stanford University, where their father was a physics professor, and were always involved in projects together, from making and selling spice ropes to putting on magic shows. Their parents had always encouraged them to be independent thinkers and voice their opinions. "We grew up thinking that it was a very negative thing to not speak your mind," says Janet. After learning about her sister's diagnosis, Anne called dozens of her contacts in the medical community from her years of building 23andMe, which declared bankruptcy as a commercial testing company in 2025, but now exists as a nonprofit research organization. The 23andMe Research Institute, which Anne runs, she and Janet visited leading experts at the National Institutes of Health, who weren't optimistic about Wohicki's chances. Hearing this from experts on science's cutting edge was a watershed moment, Janet says. They said it looks really bad. You should go home and appreciate the time you have. But the sisters couldn't simply accept the dire prognosis. It goes back to our childhood and the mindset of being fearless and always stepping up, says Anne. We had no issue calling up the hands of different institutions and saying, "We have a problem." We were super aggressive advocates. We felt this is a research problem. This is a research problem. We can absolutely tackle this. Driving the determination was the fast-changing world of cancer therapies, including breakthroughs in immune-based treatments and cell-based strategy known as CAR-T, which they were convinced would help their sisters. The hope was that science is moving really rapidly, and it was almost like in Susan's mind, she needed to stay alive long enough to capture some of those changes in innovation, says Anne. But we knew it was an uphill battle. The sisters soon learned that lung cancer in young non-smokers is generally driven by specific genetic mutations that are not present in people who get smoking-related lung cancer. The good news is that certain targeted therapies address those mutations and can extend survival. But these are most effective if started early in the disease, before tumors spread to other organs. Even if the family couldn't do it in time to help their sister, they thought figuring out how to treat patients like her could be Wohicki's legacy. Since before her diagnosis, Wohicki and Troper had been funding cancer research projects through their joint philanthropic efforts. That work, combined with the projects that Janet and Anne were pursuing to learn more about early-onset lung cancer, formed the seed of the Susan Wohicki Foundation. The Troper and Wohicki families have committed $150 million to launch the foundation. Melinda French Gates, Google and Salesforce, whose CEO and co-founder Mark Benioff owns time with his wife, Lynn, they have also provided significant contributions. In addition to funding research, the foundation is working closely
with YouTube to raise awareness and change the public perception that lung cancer is solely a disease caused by smoking. Osicki had set the stage for such a health education role for YouTube years before she learned she had cancer. At a time when the platform was more known for promoting fluffy content, Osicki wanted to harness its influence for more substantive goals. She recruited Dr. Garth Graham, then at CVS Health, to head up a new initiative at YouTube to provide reliable, validated health information from qualified sources. The idea she had was that many people start their health care journeys on Google and YouTube, and video is a very important part of demystifying complex clinical topics. Heart disease, diabetes, and a cancer diagnosis, says Graham. Graham is now designing a strategy that will make YouTube a resource for both the public and healthcare providers to learn about the risks of lung cancer among non-smokers and to inform them about the latest early detection developments as these advances occur. Google, which was started in Osicki's garage when she took a chance on two Stanford graduate students and where she was the 16th employee, is also working with the foundation to leverage AI-based analysis to accelerate the search for risk factors. AI gives us an historical opportunity to understand the why, and then we want to move into the what, Graham says. What do you do? How do we save more lives? And how do we move forward on the issue of early detection? Lung cancer is among the few cancers for which screening is determined by a lifestyle choice. Smoking, in addition to age, the stigma and guilt surrounding lung cancer caused by smoking means that screening rates for the disease have always been and continue to remain low. Screening guidelines involve some complicated, non-intuitive math. People who should currently get screened for lung cancer include adults ages 50 to 80 who smoke the equivalent of a pack a day for 20 years, who currently smoke or have quit in the past 15 years. Even within this high-risk category, only about 18% to 20% of eligible people in the U.S. get the screening test, a low-dose CT scan. Breast, colon, and prostate cancers all have broad age-related screening guidelines that have contributed to drops in deaths from these conditions. Osicki's sisters, as well as many lung cancer experts, argue that it's time to broaden who's eligible for lung cancer screening because smoking captures only some of those at risk. In their quest to cure Osicki's cancer, the sisters recognize that non-smokers who develop lung cancer are a massively understudied population. Scientists still didn't know basic information about lung cancer in non-smokers, including the comprehensive range of genetic factors driving the disease. Just a month before her death in July 2024, the sisters opened the lung cancer genetic study to uncover more of those genes. They have some hints from the few studies that have been done on non-smokers who develop the cancer. Those increasingly show that the disease tends to disproportionately affect women, especially Asian women. It's a different demographic from Osicki's, but could provide clues about what other factors are driving lung cancer besides cigarettes. In 2021, researchers in Taiwan conducted a nationwide study at 17 hospitals of non-smokers with lung cancer risk factors like a family history of the disease, smoking, tuberculosis, and exposure to secondhand smoke or poorly ventilated cooking areas. The participants received a low-dose CT to look for lung cancer, and it was detected in 2.6% of the group. Encouragingly, 96% of those cases were detected at stage 0 or stage 1. Having a family history of lung cancer was the most significant risk factor of those studied. The findings revealed how prevalent lung cancer was among people who didn't smoke. Based on the results, health officials in Taiwan are now starting to screen more non-smokers there with those risk factors.
At NYU's Perlmutter Cancer Center, Dr. Elaine Shum conducted a similar study. She screened 1,000 Asian American women who had those sorts of risk factors and found cancer in 1.3% of cases, which is a higher rate than the one reported in a national lung cancer screening trial of smokers. If I had stage 1 lung cancer, I would want it to be picked up, says Iona Cheng, professor of epidemiology and biostatistics at UCSF. She and her colleague Scarlett Lynn Gomez oversee the Bay Area portion of California's Cancer Registry, a database of all cancer cases diagnosed in the state that is part of the U.S.'s national surveillance system of the disease. They began exploring risk factors for lung cancer among non-smokers after a cancer doctor at Stanford University asked them whether the growing number of young, non-smoking Asian women with lung cancer that she was seeing was part of a broader trend or unique to her patient population. Cheng and Gomez received a grant from the National Institutes of Health to launch the Female Asian Non-Smoker Study, or FANS, to analyze the trend. We were able to answer, yes, rates are higher among Asian families, or rather, excuse me, rates are higher among Asian females who never smoked relative to other ethnic groups of females who never smoked, says Gomez. So FANS is now taking the next step to ask the question, why? Other scientists are also mining databases for clues about what makes some non-smokers vulnerable to lung cancer. Hillary Robbins and Matthias Johansson, both scientists at the International Agency for Research on Cancer, known as IARC, at the World Health Organization, received one of the first two grants from the Susan Wojcicki Foundation to hunt for factors in the blood that could flag non-smokers at higher risk of developing lung cancer. The database they're mining contains blood samples from more than 7,000 non-smokers who developed lung cancer. Often there are proteins perturbed by early signs of disease, says Johansson. Those are the signals we are looking for in our research. So much of cancer care today is built around treating cancer after it occurs rather than trying to detect it before it ravages the body. That's a mindset the Susan Wojcicki Foundation hopes to help challenge, or change, rather. The foundation hopes to help change with the other initial grant to maintain another repository of blood samples from non-smokers diagnosed with lung cancer. Dr. Sana Rauf, radiation oncologist at Brown University Health Center Institute, oversees the biobank and plans to scour samples for any molecular signals circulating in the blood that could distinguish them from those who don't develop cancer. This is the future of the war on cancer, she says. Such lab-based tests, if developed, could detect cancer far earlier. Right now, we're catching cancers in late stages in the majority of never smokers. Until that changes, it really felt to me that it doesn't matter what types of therapies we come up with, because we are not addressing the root problem. Rauf knows the challenges of creating blood tests for cancer. Well-funded efforts to pick up multiple different cancers from the blood have not been successful to date. But with advances in AI and in the understanding of the genetic changes driving some of these cancers, and with enough samples from patients, she believes such a test could be available soon. The power of the foundation is that it can help accelerate the search for new people with newly diagnosed lung cancer who are low risk, she says. There is a whole world of molecular biology out there that has not entered the space of screening. We believe the future of reducing deaths from lung cancer is early detection. If and when such a test for picking up lung cancers early becomes available, the next challenge will be putting it in the hands of doctors where it can have the most impact. That's where Wojcicki's experience and vision at YouTube may become a critical factor. The education and awareness campaigns that the foundation plans for the platform will ideally prepare public-funded and healthcare professionals
to advocate for lung cancer screening in a wider population once data support that the practice is safe and effective. Many people are unaware of the impact lung cancer has, particularly on non-smokers, says Graham of YouTube Health. One of Susan's major visions was the idea of demystifying health and how to create healthcare information that is engaging and understandable. In this case, it's about how the general public should understand the risks around lung cancer, warning signs, and the importance of screening. We also know a significant amount of clinicians come to YouTube for things like medication education. So it's an opportunity to educate the clinician community as well. Her family says Wohickey didn't explicitly express her desire to establish a foundation or a specific initiative around lung cancer cases like hers, because throughout treatment, she expected to beat the odds and stay one step ahead of the disease. She received her last therapy, an immune-based experimental treatment for lung cancer involving retraining her T-cells to attack her cancer at Memorial Sloan Kettering Cancer Institute in New York City. She was hopeful enough that this treatment, which is now approved for melanoma but not yet for lung cancer, would buy her more time, and she looked for an apartment in New York, anticipating returning for additional treatments. We walked into Memorial Sloan Kettering thinking we would come out a month later cancer-free from the treatment, says Troper. We had high hopes until the very end. After Wasicki passed away, it was clear to her family that the work needed to continue, even if it hadn't been able to save her life. This is something we have the imperative to carry on, Ann says. Susan's name should be associated with all the things she did with her career, but I think hopefully she is also associated with saving thousands of lives because she's destigmatized it and advocated for early detection. The family is also determined to finally answer the question that started it all. Why did she get this? I remember Susan and I were in the hospital room, and she was very weak at that point, says Troper, becoming emotional at the memory. But she looked me in the eye and said, "Dennis, I don't care what you do when I'm not here, but do something meaningful." And that's what Dennis is doing. Rest in peace, Susan Wilsicki. Okay, moving to the brief. Power Trip by Charlie Campbell. Trump's visit to China underscored how global authority is shifting to the east. He may have descended Air Force One late May 13th to the chairs of school children, brandishing the stars and stripes, and flanked by tech's most influential tycoons, but it didn't take long for Trump to be put in his place in Beijing. Their first closed-door discussions, Chinese President Xi Jinping issued a stinging rebuke on American arms sales to Taiwan, warning the superpowers could collide or even enter into conflict over the self-ruling island over which China claims sovereignty. Given that Trump can explode at even relatively trifling perceived affronts, pulling 5,000 American troops out of Germany after Chancellor Friedrich Merz and the U.S. had been humiliated in Iran, it was telling that Yi felt empowered to lay down the law from the get-go. Indeed, the most enduring image from the entire visit is the two leaders standing outside the Ming Dynasty Temple of Heaven, with Trump remaining curiously tight-lipped as reporters inquired whether they had discussed Taiwan. "China is beautiful," Trump offered instead. U.S. Secretary of State Marco Rubio insisted that U.S. policy on Taiwan remained unchanged, but the optics of the U.S. president, for whom belligerence has long been a badge of honor, sadly, appearing awkward and cowed is a stark illustration of the shifting balance of global power. He felt he has license to make discordant warnings seemingly without concern about blowback or displeasure from Trump's side, says Sung Wen-Ti, a scholar focused on China's leadership at
the Australian National University. He appeared tough in public in front of Trump and got away with it. The projection of strength may be surprising given the very real challenges China faces, including an economy struggling from a prolonged property crisis, weak consumer demand, and slowing growth. But China has also proved extraordinarily resilient. With a record $1.2 trillion trade surplus last year, despite U.S. tariffs, it peaked at 145%. In April, China reported record monthly exports rising 14.1% year-on-year, owed partly to buoyant demand for green tech products, from electric vehicles to wind turbines and batteries, demonstrating its ability to not just withstand disruptions from the Iran war, but benefit from it. That includes the soft power rewards of Washington's tarnishing its international image, particularly across the global South, which disproportionately feels the brunt of soaring energy prices. Beijing's contention has always been that America behaves as a thuggish, self-interested warmonger, says Nick Bisley, a professor of international relations at Australia's La Trobe University. And it's like, yep, this ticks the box. Whether fallout from Iran had sapped his mojo or he was merely beset by jet lag, Trump appeared on the back foot throughout his stint in the Middle Kingdom. He did not regale reporters on the long flight to Beijing, and when he posted on Truth Social, it was to defend Yi, who had implied that the U.S. was in decline by warning of the dangers of the suicide's trap, when an ascendant power and a weakening one may come to blows. Trump spoke not of statecraft, but of details, touting a Chinese commitment to purchase 200 planes, saying that's a lot of jobs. The White House later said China agreed to purchase at least $17 billion of American agricultural products per year through 2028, on top of the 25 million metric tons of soybeans annually over the same period agreed in October. The headline numbers look very impressive, says Chong Jia Ian, a professor of international relations at the National University of Singapore. But I would be a little bit cautious, because we've seen this movie before, whether the Chinese side follows through. Yi will be gladdened by the sheer number of long-standing bugbears that were given a pass, including religious rights, media freedoms, labor rights, the crackdown on Tibetans and Uyghur Muslims, eroding freedoms in semi-autonomous Hong Kong, and Chinese support for Russia and North Korea. It wasn't even a sense that Trump tried to hold Beijing's feet to the fire on strategic matters such as cyber espionage, IP theft, or the export of fentanyl precursors. Yi's choice of words also spoke volumes. China is never shy about trumpeting its partnerships with scores of nations, even though they're invariably lopsided and wholly transactional. But with Trump, Yi eschewed any semblance of partnership and merely advocated a framework of constructive strategic stability, indicating he settled that the U.S. is a rival and, while not wanting ties to spiral, is confident in China's ability to hold its own. As Trump departed Beijing on May 15th, he gave a fist pump at the door of Air Force One, while another cheering crowd waved more U.S. flags. "It's been an incredible visit," Trump told Yi. "I think a lot of good has come of it, but it was difficult to see the trip as anything other than a changing of the guard." The Bulletin. Who declares global Ebola emergency? That's capital WHO. The World Health Organization declared a fast-moving Ebola outbreak in the Democratic Republic of Congo, the DRC, and Uganda, a public health emergency of international concern on May 17th, after the virus killed nearly 90 people and spread across an area blighted by conflict. WHO officials said that the outbreak didn't meet the criteria for a pandemic emergency, but warned of
a high regional risk owing to population movement, porous borders, and ongoing transmission in multiple health zones. WHO Director General Tedros Adhanom Ghebreyesus said he was deeply concerned, deeply concerned about the scale and speed of the epidemic in a briefing at the World Health Assembly in Geneva on May 19th. By then, the number of deaths had risen to more than 130 and suspected cases to at least 500. Health officials said the outbreak was being driven by the Bundibugyo strain of Ebola, a rare variant first identified in Uganda in 2007. The strain has been reported in two previous outbreaks, but has no approved virus-specific therapeutics or vaccines. The virus is transmitted through direct contact with bodily fluids, including blood, vomit, and other contaminated materials, and becomes contagious once symptoms appear. Those symptoms can include fever, vomiting, diarrhea, muscle pain, and internal or external bleeding. Initial laboratory tests were not capable of detecting the Bundibugyo strain, delaying confirmation of the outbreak, according to the WHO. Relief hindered. Violence in eastern Congo, including attacks by armed groups such as the Allied Democratic Forces and M23, has limited access for health workers and disrupted contact tracing efforts, the WHO said. Officials noted that only a small fraction of suspected cases have been confirmed in laboratories so far, highlighting the uncertainty about the outbreak's true scale. International response. The WHO's declaration, its second highest alert level, is intended to mobilize international coordination funding. Or it's intended to mobilize international coordination funding and response capacity. The agency urged countries to strengthen surveillance, isolate confirmed cases, and monitor contacts for up to 21 days, while discouraging border closures that could drive cases underground. But the global response system is hampered by the shuttering of the U.S. Agency for International Development, which played a central role in containing previous Ebola outbreaks, and the withdrawal of the U.S. from the WHO in January. The DRC has experienced at least 17 Ebola outbreaks since the virus was first identified in 1976. The largest outbreak from 2018 to 2020 killed nearly 2,300 people. Sticking with the brief news, what's in the Pentagon's newly released U.S. UFO files? This piece is by Jeffrey Kluger. On May 8th, Trump ordered the release of more than 170 files on a Department of Defense website that included reported eyewitness accounts of unidentified flying objects, or what are more decorously known as unidentified anomalous phenomena, UAPs. Some of the accounts are from lay folks, some are from commercial pilots, and some from Navy pilots who have captured videos through their windshields of what appeared to be alien craft bobbing and hovering in ways no aircraft can manage. Here are some of the most intriguing examples of the reports, sure to generate speculation, but at this point likely to remain a mystery. On August 9, 1952, in a teletype labeled Urgent, addressed to the FBI Director J. Edgar Hoover, two employees of the DuPont Chemical Plant in Savannah River, South Carolina, reported seeing a blue light with an orange fringe shaped like a saucer. It made its appearance at 9:30 p.m., flying at a high rate of speed and traveling in a northeastern direction. The message did not reach Hoover, and 2 days later he responded with a not-my-department demurral. Inasmuch as the matter of the flying saucer or saucers is being investigated by the United States Air Force, he wrote,
I am forwarding a copy of your letter to the Director of Special Investigations, Department of the Air Force. Another incident was more hands-on. On September 27, 1950, two officers with the Philadelphia Police Department were patrolling in their squad car when they reportedly saw a six-foot-wide object landing gently in a nearby field. The officers, upon examining it, noted that it gave off a purplish glow, according to the report. After looking at the object for some time, they attempted to pick it up. The object broke, leaving a slight, odorless residue. For a period of about 25 minutes, it completely disintegrated. Commercial airline pilots have filed sightings, too. On August 4, 1947, a Pan American airliner flying the route from Gander, Newfoundland, to LaGuardia Field in New York City said that they came upon a flying gold-colored cylinder about 15 feet long. One of the pilots estimated the speed of the object at about 175 miles per hour and that it was traveling in an easterly direction, according to the file. The other pilot then spotted a similar object on the other side of the plane. The sightings continued for 90 seconds before the object vanished. A report was even filed by the Gemini 7 mission on December, on December 4th, 1965. After the spacecraft reached orbit, the crew separated from the upper stage booster and turned around to face that spent segment. The astronauts, Commander Frank Borman and pilot Jim Lovell, saw not just the upper stage, but also another larger object they could not explain. Excuse me. We have a boogie at 10 o'clock high. This is an actual sighting, called Borman. In a scribbled note that is part of the document dump, a NASA official wrote the words UFO sighting by Borman. It's the naval aviator sightings, however, that are generating the most buzz because they have video evidence to back them up. The document tranche includes a January 1, 2020 encounter with a video included online of a bright dancing point moving erratically spotted by the pilot of an aircraft patrolling the skies over the Middle East. The object lingered in sight for 1 minute and 3 seconds before it disappeared. Even more striking was the sighting on New Year's Day, 2024, of a football-shaped body with three fin-like projections, one pointing vertically and two pointing downward at 45-degree angles. That object remained visible for just 9 seconds before disappearing. Perhaps most sensational of all, however, were the fresh details about a 1 minute, 45-second appearance in 2013 of an eight-pointed, star-like body swerving and maneuvering in front of a naval jet, leaving a fine contrail of exhaust behind it. All of the reports in the files remain objects of speculation and would be followed by more such reports, which the Department of Defense promises will be forthcoming on a rolling basis. If the UAPs are out there, the American public will have an opportunity to learn about them. Milestones. The late show's last bow. I guess this is under the section of aired. The late show's last bow. Stephen Colbert says goodnight. This piece is by Rebecca Sofer. Stephen Colbert took over the late show from its original host, David Letterman, in 2015. And in the years between then and the show's final episode, which aired May 21, he achieved something extraordinary, making it normal to talk about the hardest parts of being alive. Colbert wasn't just funny. He had a way of revealing the full scope of a guest's humanity. He created moments where the difficult human experiences weren't packaged into something easy.

sentences. They simply existed, often sandwiched between humorous and sometimes absurd segments. Television often struggles to hold difficult human experience unless it can be shaped into something digestible, or it's reserved for moments of collective catastrophe. In last year's acceptance speech after winning his Emmy for Outstanding Talk Series, Colbert shared how he had set out to make a late-night show about love, but later realized, quote, we were doing a late-night comedy show about loss. And that's related to love, because sometimes you only truly know how much you love something when you get a sense you might be losing it. In his decades of late-night television, Colbert showed that love and loss are insufferable. Well, I hope he stays around and you get to hear more from him. Speaking of lost, Elon Musk, OpenAI lawsuit. California jury dealt a blow to Elon Musk's AI ambitions on May 18th by rejecting his lawsuit against his competitor and one-time associate, Sam Altman. Objecting to OpenAI turning for profit, Musk sued in 2024. The jury found that statutory deadlines had been exceeded. Musk has said he will appeal. The suit had preceded OpenAI and its partner Microsoft would have owed up to roughly $150 billion in damages, and Altman might have been removed from OpenAI's board. Instead, Musk's own AI company looks weaker than ever, says analyst Peter Wildford. During the trial, Musk seemed to admit that SpaceX AI partly trains its chatbot on OpenAI's models, a strategy often adopted by lagging AI companies. Outside the courtroom, SpaceX AI agreed to rent all of the computing capacity at one of its flagship data centers to competitor Anthropic. In an acrimonious AI race, the verdict is the latest sign that Musk may be falling behind the pack. Okay, high price of attending the World Cup. This piece is by Sean Gregory. There's the viral ad from Canadian carrier Air Transit showing how much cheaper it is to fly to some countries than attend their soccer games at the World Cup. Watch England tickets at $3,402. See England round-trip tickets starting at $779. Then there are the eye-popping asking prices on the World Cup secondary market. In mid-May on FIFA's resale platform, the cheapest tickets for the July 19th World Cup final at MetLife Stadium outside New York City was going for $9,200. The richest asking price, $11,499,000. Good luck shedding that one, pal. And don't forget the brouhaha over train fare. New Jersey Transit announced in April that it would charge fans $150 to get from Penn Station to MetLife on game days, a round trip that typically costs around $13. In May, it cut the price to $98. The 2026 World Cup, co-hosted by the U.S., Canada, and Mexico, is costing a small fortune for both spectators and local governments tasked with welcoming international soccer fans. Football unites the world, FIFA is fond of boasting, but this year's tournament risks bringing together fans of a certain tax bracket while pricing out some of the game's most passionate supporters. FIFA has embraced sort of dynamic pricing customers find when shopping for airline tickets. Costs fluctuate in real time based on demand. In May, for example, it was charging at face value $1,940 for an upper-tier seat to the opener for the U.S. men's national team, a game against Paraguay at SoFi Stadium in Inglewood, California, on June 12th. And FIFA's own resale site charges both buyer and seller an additional 15%, increasing the soccer body's haul as seats change hands. There's some element of greed there, says Kate Ashley, a professor of Northeastern University's DeMore McKim School of Business. To justify this model, FIFA president Gianni Infantino has pointed to the robust U.S. resale market. Since tickets are likely to sell above face value on a secondary platform, the

organization is trying to match those numbers in initial sale price as much as possible. FIFA's approach could backfire. Excuse me, plenty of tickets remain unsold. Anyone up for $1,300 front-level tickets for the Haiti-Scotland group stage match in Foxborough, Mass. on June 13th? Plus, sticker shock may be deterring travelers from making the trip, according to a report from the American Hotel and Lodging Association released in early May. Close to 80% of survey respondents across U.S. host cities said that bookings are tracking below initial expectations. Forecasts show that domestic travelers are outpacing international travelers, the report concluded, which is concerning for metro areas betting on an economic boost. International visitors spend money in hotels, restaurants, and shops that would not otherwise be spent. Thankfully, fans can still hack this pricey World Cup. Over the 30-day period prior to May 19th, secondary market prices dropped more than 20% on average. For group stage matches, according to TicketData.com, you could keep waiting it out for even better deals. Host cities are also staging free fan fests and watch parties at places like Centennial Olympic Park in Atlanta. It's great to be inside the stadium at a match, says Lee Eigel, the professor at NYU's Tisch Institute for Global Sport. Quote, sometimes it's equally great to be outside of the stadium, or further away from the stadium, and just be around people who are enjoying themselves around this sport. Like at the pub, that classic World Cup locale, sharing an experience with other rabid supporters in front of a big screen. $10 pitchers instead of $2,000 seats. There have been worse backup plans. Now to milestones. Discovered. A 2,000-year-old mummy with a papyrus fragment of Homer's Iliad by archaeologists from the mission at the University of Barcelona, the university said on April 20th. Let's do that again. It's talking about a mummy with a P-A-P-Y-R-U-S, papyrus. Maybe that's papyrus fragment. It's a papyrus fragment of Homer's I-L-L-A-D. Archaeologists found that, and they were from the mission of the University of Barcelona. That was on April 20th. Sold, Jason Pollock's number 7A, 1948. Widely considered one of the first abstract paintings, at auction for a record $181 million on May 8th. That'd be worth Googling that just to see what that piece of art looks like. That's the number 7A, 1948 by Jackson Pollock. Died former Massachusetts representative and champion of gay rights, Barney Frank, at 86 on May 19th, according to reports. Dropped. Don Trump's $10 billion lawsuit against the IRS over his leaked tax reforms, or tax returns, rather, in exchange for the creation of a $1.8 billion taxpayer-funded anti-weaponization fund to compensate those who allege they were unfairly targeted by the Biden administration. It's a good thing to drop. One, the Eurovision Song Contest. This was won by Bulgaria's Dara on May 16th, marking the country's first win since the international music competition began in 1956. Well, good for her. On that note, we are going to wrap it up. It's been a pleasure reading for you on this third day of the sixth month of the year 2026. I hope you've enjoyed listening. And better still, I hope you have a wonderful day. Please do take care. My name is Fred.

0: in the People's Pharmacy Health Headlines. At high doses, nonsteroidal anti-inflammatory drugs like diclofenac, ibuprofen, or naproxen may increase the risk of kidney problems. The study that revealed this used de-identified medical records of more than 750,000 active duty U.S. Army soldiers. Consequently, these were active young and middle-aged adults. During the time of the study, from 2011 through 2014, nearly 18% of these soldiers got a prescription for 1 to 7 doses of an NSAID pain reliever in a month. Another 16% were prescribed more than 7 doses in a month. Fewer than 1% of these people were subsequently diagnosed with acute or chronic kidney disease. Nevertheless, the rate of kidney trouble was about 20% higher among people who had received high-dose NSAIDs than among those who had taken none. The authors described the increased risk as modest but statistically significant.
1: Another class of drugs that can lead to kidney injury is proton pump inhibitors. A data mining initiative of the FDA's Adverse Event Reporting System analyzed kidney-related side effects among 43,000 people who took a drug such as esomeprazole, lansoprazole, or omeprazole. Approximately 8,000 people taking a histamine 2 blocker such as ranitidine or famotidine served as controls, since they take these drugs for similar symptoms. The researchers found that 5.6% of people on PPIs alone had a kidney-related side effect, while only 0.7% of those on H2 blockers did. Chronic kidney disease was 28 times more likely, and acute kidney injury was 4 times more likely among people taking PPIs. While this analysis shows association, not causation, there are previous studies linking PPIs and kidney damage.
0: There's growing concern about a mysterious infectious disease that has been spreading among the wild deer population for decades. Scientists call it CWD, or chronic wasting disease. Hunters refer to this condition as zombie deer disease. It can also affect elk and moose. The CDC reports that this infectious disease has spread to wildlife in 24 states and 2 Canadian provinces. CWD was first detected in Colorado among captive deer in the 1960s and in the wild deer population in the 1980s. It's now affecting deer in the Midwest, Southwest, and some parts of the East Coast. The disease appears to be caused by a prion infection reminiscent of mad cow disease. An infectious disease expert at the University of Minnesota has warned that hunters who eat contaminated deer meat may eventually develop the human equivalent of chronic wasting disease.
1: Shoulder replacement surgery is becoming increasingly common. Now, researchers writing in the BMJ say that patients should be warned that the risks are higher than originally thought. The investigators reviewed hospital and mortality records in the UK. When men between 50 and 59 have this type of shoulder surgery, 1 in 4 will need further surgery on that shoulder within 5 years. In addition, older people who underwent this kind of surgical procedure experienced high rates of serious adverse events. 1 in 9 older women and 1 in 5 older men had an infection, major blood clot, heart attack or stroke, or died within 3 months. The authors of the study encouraged their colleagues to counsel patients about the risks as well as the benefits of this kind of surgery.
0: Drug interactions are a serious hazard in hospitals and the community. If patients receive prescriptions for incompatible medications, they can experience severe side effects that may even be life-threatening. Electronic medical records are intended to warn prescribers and pharmacists about potentially dangerous interactions, but many do so indiscriminately. The result is something called alert fatigue. If clinicians receive too many warnings, they may not pay attention to the really important ones. A team at St. Jude Children's Research Hospital reviewed their alert system. They removed unnecessary alerts and provided additional information to the most important ones. After they finished, they tracked clinicians' reactions. Alert overrides dropped by 40%. One important change linked alerts to the patient's laboratory data, making them much more targeted. And that's the health news from the People's Pharmacy this week.
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Welcome to today's reading of the Cedar Rapids Gazette for Sunday, June 14th, 2026. I'm your reader, Paige Nallen, and here's our first story. Iowa schools shorted millions. And this story is accompanied by a couple pictures. The first is a very muddy construction site as construction crews work on the addition at Harrison Elementary, 1310 11th Street Northwest in Cedar Rapids last week. Changes approved by the Iowa legislature this year will make money from the Save Sales Tax Fund used for school facilities, equipment, and technology, and divert it to a property tax relief fund in Cedar Rapids. That means the loss of millions that the district had planned on to complete construction at Harrison, Hoover, and Van Buren elementary schools. The next picture is of two construction workers wearing very muddy overalls and neon green shirts and hard hats. They're working on the front hallway of Harrison Elementary on June 9th in Northwest Cedar Rapids. Another picture is of construction crew workers in the old gymnasium of Harrison Elementary, where there are lots of beams and other items that they're using to renovate. And the final picture is of outside Harrison Elementary with a fence around it as renovations are underway. Behind the fence is the school with red brick and lots of construction trailers. The renovated and expanded school is anticipated to open for the 2027-28 school year. And the estimated cost for the work is $43.9 million. State's property tax reform takes bigger chunk from facilities fund, by Grace King. Iowa schools are losing out on millions of dollars that the state is redirecting to property tax relief, putting some schools at risk of defaulting on bonds taken out to fund facility projects. More than 100 Iowa school districts were put on a watch list by S&P Global, a financial information company that provides credit ratings to some Iowa school districts, to monitor their credit rating following the passage of property tax reform by the Iowa legislature last month. S&P Global anticipates a decline in debt services coverage, meaning a school district's operating income is dropping relative to the debt it owes, making it harder to comfortably cover loan payments. The legislation signed into law by Iowa Governor Kim Reynolds last month increases the amount of sales tax funds allotted to schools from Secure and Advanced Vision for Education, known as SAVE, or the penny sales tax, and increases the portion going to the state's Property Tax Equity and Relief Fund, or PTER. The sales tax diversion increases the state's share from 7.1% to 25% by fiscal 2031. The legislation also extended the SAVE program for another 20 years to 2071. This was considered a stable source of revenue for projects for years, and now the legislature has taken a bigger chunk for property tax relief, said Emily Piper, a lobbyist with the Iowa Association of School Boards. See our schools will need to borrow. Because of the tax reform, the Cedar Rapids Community School District will need $30 million in bank anticipation notes, essentially a short-term loan, to complete construction next summer on three elementary schools, Harrison, Hoover, and Van Buren. Carla Hogan, the Cedar Rapids District's chief financial officer, said the bank's anticipation notes would be paid back by 2030. The proposal has not been brought to the Cedar Rapids School Board for its consideration. The district would have had enough money to finish the elementary school projects using SAVE if changes hadn't been made to the fund by lawmakers. Now, in essence, we're $30 million short, Hogan said. We knew we had the finances to back up these projects when we started them. The district is going to need to be very conservative on what we spend going forward, so we can try to have this $30 million in 2023 to pay back the notes, Hogan said. That is going to be more challenging as the district embarks on a plan to close and consolidate schools
to save about $5.5 million annually in operating costs. Some schools that will house different populations of students will need renovations to reflect the student body. For example, Biola Gibson, an elementary school at 6101 Gibson Drive Northeast, will become a 5th and 6th grade intermediate school, and Wilson Middle School, 2301 J Street Southwest, will become a preschool through 4th grade elementary school. The changes take effect in fall 2027. Over the next 10 years, the Cedar Rapids District will see a $25 million reduction to its anticipated save revenue, Hogan said. We will have to rely more heavily on the physical plant and equipment levy, a property tax used by school districts to fund infrastructure, technology, and equipment to fund projects. The district is going to have to look at the facility master plan with consolidations and reconfiguration and determine what facilities still need attention, upgrades, and remodeling, Hogan said. The Cedar Rapids District is on the S&P Global watch list, but its financial advisor at Piper Sandler said they don't believe the district's credit rating will be downgraded. Big setback for schools. Tim Oswald, managing director in the public finance department at Piper Sandler, said the change to save is a big setback for Iowa schools. It won't be until 2035 that Iowa school districts might get back to the save funding levels they see today. They're shorting the school districts, Oswald said. Leaders in Iowa school finance say the property tax reform will force many school districts to seek voter-approved general obligation bonds to pay for facility projects, which would, ironically, raise local property taxes if approved. I think these schools are going to have to start taking more frequent votes with smaller dollar amounts, Oswald said. Save revenue for Iowa schools is currently about $4,000 per student. That will decrease to $1,254 a student in the next 5 years. The enrollment in Iowa public schools is also projected to decline by 8,000 students over the next 5 years, meaning a further loss of SAVE funding. SAVE is a capital projects fund established for the purchase and improvement of grounds, the purchase, construction, and remodeling of buildings, major equipment purchases, including technology, and community education programs. Linmar, really difficult. A $55 million plan that includes building an indoor activity center in the Linmar Community School District in Marion also could be at risk now because of the drop in SAVE funding. The district has spent the past 3 years developing a plan to build an indoor activity center that would include a wrestling space, sports court, indoor track, weight room, locker room, seating, and auxiliary spaces. And that would renovate Linmar High School's existing auxiliary gym, locker rooms, weight room, training rooms, and activities entrance. The Linmar School Board was weeks away from bidding the project when the property tax reform legislation was signed into law. To try to put together a fiscally responsible long-range facility plan got really difficult, Linmar School's Chief Financial Officer, John Gilbraith, said. We need to go back to our stakeholders and figure out next steps and what we can afford in respect to a larger 10-year facility plan. The district is reconvening its Facilities Advisory Committee to talk about the future of the project. Gilbraith said the district still is committing $29 million from its physical plant and equipment levy to the project, but that fund will be stretched thinner as it pays for projects that otherwise would have been paid for with the SAVE funds, he said. Gilbraith said the district anticipates a drop of $600,000 in SAVE funding next year, which is roughly the cost of one school bus. The district purchases about 4 school buses each year to maintain its fleet. Over 10 years, Gilbraith estimates the district will see about $12 million less in SAVE funding. Nick Glue, who sits on Linmar's Facility Advisory Committee, said the district was in the final stages of planning the project before breaking ground. And now, the rules are changing from a funding standpoint. We're no longer in a position of being able to afford the entire project, said Glue,
Vice President of Business Development and Commercial Lending at Farmers State Bank in Marion. I think, unfortunately, it has a negative impact for the next generation of kiddos that might come through our schools. We went through a really in-depth process to uncover the needs of our facilities and developed a plan. Unfortunately, local control to make those decisions was taken away. College community, a hard hit for us. College Community School District Superintendent Doug Wheeler said SAVE doesn't just help schools fund facilities. It pays for new school buses, cybersecurity, and safety and security infrastructure to protect students. It is not inexpensive to maintain buildings of this size, he said. This is going to be a hard hit for us. We're thinking about how we address this funding loss in our strategic plan. SAVE funds also can be used by schools to help pay down debt. Wheeler said college communities saved more than $1 million by using SAVE and PPEL to buy down other debt it has, saving taxpayers money in the process. The changes to SAVE mean a loss of $300,000 next year for the college community district. That's about as much as it spends on cybersecurity each year, Wheeler said. Davenport, grinding halt on some projects. Davenport Community School District Chief Financial Officer Kevin Poskini says his district will see a reduction of $3 million in SAVE revenue annually by 2031. I have bonds to pay for, he said. I have about $12.5 million on bond payments we have to make every year. I only get $3.5 million to spend on day-to-day expenses. Some projects are going to come to a grinding halt. This inhibits us. Cold case. CR teen last seen barefoot in nightgown in July 1970. Paula Oberbrookling's body was found 4 months later by Trish Mahaffey. This is the ninth installment in an occasional series about cold case investigations in Cedar Rapids. An 18-year-old Cedar Rapids woman who was taken home sometime before 10 p.m. July 11, 1970, by her boyfriend and his friend after an evening out, but she soon left again by herself. Paula Jean Oberbrookling, a recent Washington High School graduate who worked at Yonkers and also worked with mentally challenged children, got ready for bed, but then asked to borrow her roommate's car, saying she would be right back. She also promised to put gas in the car. She ran out in a blue nightgown and was barefoot. She never returned. The next day, the car belonged to her roommate, Debbie Kellogg, was found at the Eagle Grocery Store at 1400 Mount Vernon Road Southeast, about 2 miles from their apartment at 116 10th Street Northwest in Cedar Rapids, police said. Oberbrookling's grandmother, Vera Oberbrookling, canvassed the neighborhood around the grocery store, hoping someone might know what had happened to her granddaughter. Her mother, Carol Oberbrookling, reported her missing to police July 15th. Police started their investigation with few leads as to what had happened to the teen. Body found. Oberbrookling's body was found about 4 months later, on November 29, 1970, in a culvert off Otis Road southeast, directly across the Cedar River from what was then the city's sewage plant. A Cedar Rapids man, George Mantilla, and his sons, Dale, 14, and Dave, 11, discovered the body while walking along the nearby railroad tracks, according to a December 29, 1970 Gazette article. Cedar Rapids police investigator Matt Denglinger, a member of the department's cold case unit, recently showed a Gazette reporter and photographer the culvert where the body was found. The deep culvert is off the north side of Otis Road Southeast, about 300 to 400 yards from the Cargill plant's south entrance. A body left there may not have been easily seen by someone driving down the road in 1970, given the overgrown vegetation that exists there today. This is accompanied by a picture of Paula Oberbrookling. It's a black and white photo. It looks like she has really light hair, possibly blonde, with light eyes, and she was 18 years old at the time of this photo. Oberbrookling's body was wrapped around a steel pin in the ground, which probably had been used for a power pole guy wire,
according to police reports. Denlinger, in reviewing information in the case, said it was unclear if Overbrookling's body had been placed there or whether it had been left above the area and possibly swept into the culvert by the rainwater. Reports indicate the teen's remains were found almost intact, but her ankles were tied together and her wrists were tied behind her back with two separate types of flexible material, one a plastic clothesline and another kind of cord. After finding the body, the police treated her death as a homicide. Denlinger said, given that there was no other reasonable explanation for why she was tied up. Some personal items found near the body, such as the blue nightgown, which was found, quote, around the body, end quote, were sent to the FBI for analysis. Then Cedar Rapids Police Chief Frank Matias said in a December 1, 1970 Gazette article, Dr. Earl F. Rose, who conducted the autopsy at the University of Iowa Hospitals in Iowa City, stated Overbrookling's death was due to soft tissue injury, poisoning, and or asphyxiation, or a combination of those elements that, quote, cannot be excluded from the examination of the remains of the body, end quote. The cause of death remained undetermined. Rose also said in his report that if Overbrookling wasn't dead when placed in that location, her death could have resulted from respiratory embarrassment, exposure, or a combination of respiratory embarrassment developing as exposure continued and she tired. Dr. Merle Hale, an oral surgeon with the University of Iowa, positively identified Overbrookling through dental records, according to the Gazette article. Overbrookling's mother also identified two rings found on the body as belonging to her daughter, Matias said. The nightgown on the body was also identified as the teen's. No good theory. Denlinger said he doesn't have a good theory on how Overbrookling died or who killed her. There was no crime scene to examine, and all the forensic evidence in the case was washed away or destroyed in the 2008 flood. The police department building flooded, and much of the stored evidence was damaged and couldn't be restored. I remember pulling mud-soaked evidence out of the evidence room for weeks, Denlinger said. Some were in plastic bags, others were in paper. Some of the things that floated to the top were in better shape. If we couldn't identify it, we threw it away. Others could be restored. Denlinger said the cold case unit was fortunate that evidence was salvageable in some unsolved cases, including the evidence that led to an arrest and conviction in the 1979 cold case murder of Michelle Martinko, 18, of Cedar Rapids, in 2020, and to the resolution of the 1971 murder of Maureen Brubaker Farley, 17, of Cedar Rapids, where a DNA match linked her death to a man who died in 2021. None of the evidence from the Overbrookling homicide could be restored. Denlinger said he found a few photos and reports, but no evidence. He found nothing to test, such as DNA, which is usually how old cases are resolved. Persons of interest. On the day Overbrookling disappeared, she had been out with her boyfriend, Lonnie Bell, 22, and his friend, Billy Carroll, and they brought her home before 10 p.m. There was some information that she and Bell had argued that evening, but there were no witnesses except Bell, who was considered a person of interest at the time. An ex-boyfriend, Robert Williams, 20 at the time, also was considered a person of interest, and there was speculation she was going to see him at night, Denlinger said. Kellogg, Overbrookling's roommate, said she had assumed Overbrookling was going to see Williams because she had borrowed Kellogg's car in the past to visit Williams, Denlinger said. But Kellogg told police Overbrookling didn't say where she was going that night. Denlinger thought it was interesting that Overbrookling left her home that night in a nightgown. That made him think she wasn't going to get out of the car that night, especially since she was also barefoot. Maybe she was going over to speak to a friend or boyfriend, somebody she was comfortable with. Police didn't find any evidence of foul play in Kellogg's car that would lead them to believe she had been harmed, only that it was left in the grocery store parking lot. If she was going to spend the night somewhere, wouldn't you bring a bag, Denlinger said. Maybe she was going to see Robert, but didn't make it. But there were no witnesses who saw her or something in the parking lot. There was a witness who said she matched the description of a woman they saw downtown,
but that couldn't be verified by police. Based on reports in the case, it was out of character for Oberbrookling to leave and not tell anybody her whereabouts. She was reliable and wasn't the type to leave without contacting someone if she wasn't coming back, according to friends and co-workers. The two boyfriends, Bell and Williams, were both questioned and both denied seeing Oberbrookling later that night. Bell had several interviews with police, but refused to take a polygraph test. He seemed somewhat cooperative, but also was defensive and evasive, Denlinger said in reviewing reports. Williams cooperated with police. There was no information he'd had any issues with Oberbrookling. Oberbrookling and Bell may have argued that night, but there was no evidence of any ongoing disputes or any signs of an abusive relationship. No police reports or statements to indicate issues, Denlinger noted. Denlinger said, looking back through the police reports and information, he didn't think there was enough to call either man suspects. Bell died in 2024, and Williams died in 2020. Bell's friend, Billy Carroll, died in 2011. Pregnancy rumors. At the time of Oberbrookling's disappearance, there were rumors she was pregnant, but no proof of that. Denlinger said, according to the medical examiner's report, her pelvic bones were intact with no injury and no visual evidence to indicate a traumatic injury or fetal remains. Carol Oberbrookling told police her daughter had been upset because she thought she was nearly 2 months pregnant and that Bell was trying to end their relationship, according to a police report. There had been speculation that Williams might be the father of the child. Williams was black, and that seemed to add to the rumors in 1970 when interracial dating wasn't as common, Denlinger said. There was also speculation that Oberbrookling may have wanted to get an abortion, which was illegal at the time. No evidence backs up that speculation, Denlinger said. Plus, Denlinger said, it doesn't make sense that Oberbrookling would leave late at night, barefoot, and dressed in a nightgown to get an abortion. This seemed like a spur-of-the-moment thing when she left, Denlinger said. Wouldn't she get a friend to go with her if that is where she was going? Police looked into that possibility, but there was no evidence. Not giving up. Denlinger hasn't given up on the Oberbrookling case, and it remains open. But at this point, there is no evidence, and most of those involved in the case have died, including Bell and Williams. Oberbrookling's family members have died, her mother in 2010, her father in 1989, her sister, Lynn Marie Greng, in 2025, and her grandmother, Vera Oberbrookling, who searched the neighborhood looking for her granddaughter in 1970. Re-interviewing people is a central strategy when working on cold cases, Denlinger said. You need those interviews to answer new questions you developed and to get clarification on things that were previously asked but still aren't as clear as you'd like them to be. Evidence processing technology is constantly evolving and extremely helpful in solving these types of cases, he said. To not have any physical evidence, it's tough to get past that. And at the bottom of this article, we have an additional two pictures. One is of Matt Denlinger, an investigator with the Cedar Rapids Police Department. He's a man in his mid-40s. He's bald. He's wearing a blue button-up with a police department belt that has his badge and a gun. And he's standing in what looks to be an open field with a forest in the back. He's standing in the area where Paula Oberbrookling's body was found, on the north side of Otis Road Southeast, near the Cargill plant in Cedar Rapids. And the second photo is an old black and white photo. It's taken from down a hill, looks to be maybe a prairie area or grassy meadow. The camera is looking up at five or six people standing in front of a car. And the caption is, Cedar Rapids police check a culvert on the north side of Otis Road Southeast near the Cargill plant where the body of Paula Oberbrookling, 18, was found November 29, 1970. She left her residence at 116 10th Street, Northwest, on July 11, 1970, and never returned. Her homicide remains unsolved. And this picture is from the Cedar Rapids Police Department. Community helps fuel Iowa's oldest restaurant. Balltown Institution still defying door trends
174 years later, by Elijah Decius. If the walls of Iowa's oldest continuously operating restaurant and bar could talk, they would probably confirm what its owners have known for generations. At Brightbox Country Dining, community has been the fail-safe foundation of the business for 174 years. Since 1852, it has withstood the Civil War, Prohibition, and the Great Depression, more than one pandemic and two major fires in 2007 and 2008. But all of those pale in comparison to the challenges of sustaining a restaurant today, said sixth-generation owners Mike and Cindy Brettbach, who have rebuilt the restaurant twice since it came to them 49 years ago. Community involvement is a big thing, Cindy said. We can draw people from everywhere, but these guys are our baseline. New challenges. Since the COVID-19 pandemic, a new restaurant landscape has challenged restaurants young and old. Inflation has driven up costs. Interconnected supply chains are constantly disrupted by worldwide events. And menus have been maxed out with prices beyond what customers are willing to pay. And there's a picture of Cindy Brettbach, co-owner of the Brettbach Country Dining in Balltown. She's in the kitchen, cracking eggs into a bowl, surrounded by apples, a carton of eggs, and some lemon juice. She's wearing an apron covered in flour. She has short white hair and thick black glasses. And she's preparing walnut pies for customers. All the pies at the restaurant are homemade and come in a variety of flavors. There's another photo of Cindy Brettbach and Mike Brettbach. They're standing in their restaurant. They're standing in between two tables made of wood, and they're fully set for service, including napkins, water glasses, and silverware. The decorations of the restaurant seem very American or 4th of July themed. And the lighting of the restaurant is very low. Lots of yellow lamps and lights. It's giving off a very warm atmosphere. And Mike is wearing a baseball cap, a camo baseball cap. He has a white beard. He's in a bright blue tank top and cargo shorts. The Brettbach Country Dining is the oldest restaurant in Iowa, and it's been in Mike's family for six generations. Delivery reigns supreme with third-party delivery apps. Lucrative alcohol sales are trending down in many restaurants, and GLP-1 medications are putting a dent in hunger levels for a growing number of diners. The restaurant business is trying these days, said Mike, 76, who remains on-site daily. But at Brettbach, generational management has adapted swiftly to new realities. In today's business climate, their model manages to stand out for traditions that hold steadfast. The only good thing that came out of COVID is it showed us where you make money and where you are losing money, Cindy said. The all-you-can-eat buffet vanished from most restaurants to never return after the pandemic, remains a primary staple at Brettbach. Though the homestyle restaurant still has a menu, at least 60% choose to go through the line each weekend where they can eat ribs, steaks, and more for less than a Jackson. In recent years, the restaurant has cut breakfast service and hours of operation from 7 days a week to four, yet in a model that relies on volume, they're serving more people now than they did before the pandemic. In the Dubuque County city, with a population of 79, Brettbach served more than 900 people on Easter. The menu is smaller, now a single, one-sided page, and a commitment to quality, as Brettbach doubles down on homemade pies, soups, and a fresh salad bar. It seeks to offer entrees that reflect what they do best. Catering operations are limited, with more than enough to keep them busy on site. Commitment to community, commitment to quality, and attention to detail have been key to the restaurant's survival for this long, the owner said. Even as the price tag that comes with quality makes the decision more difficult. You have to stick to what you do right, Cindy said. It's going to be good, or it's not getting done. You're listening to the Cedar Rapids Gazette on Iris.
the Iowa Radio Reading Information Service for the Blind. All material heard on IRIS is solely for the use of the blind and print disabled. I'm your reader, Paige Nallen, and if you have any comments on this or any other IRIS program, give us a call at 515-243-6833. Now let's get back to reading. Obit Index in today's Gazette. Anamosa, Patricia Ann Herboldsheimer. Buckingham, Robert Earls Pritchard. Cedar Rapids, John Douglas Adams. William Everett Baker, Claren Ray Dvorak, Lonnie Dale Gray, Martha K. Livingood, Bruce Douglas McGrath, David F. McGuire, Dwayne Milo Mistral, Glenn Wesley Umfrich Jr., Ray Ellen Zrodnik, Central City, Lori Luann Cusera, Coralville, Richard Ellsworth Myers Jr., Marion, Elnor Ruth Allshouse, Mary Jean Beck, Monticello, John T. Bud Coyle, Dean A. Kramer, Sigourney, Alice Hootman, Other Deaths, Sharon K. Stotler Fruska, Peachtree City, Georgia, Karen Radcliffe, Piplani, Chapel Hill, North Carolina, Dean A. Kramer, Monticello. There's a picture of him, and there's a picture of him wearing aviator glasses with clear lenses, a mustache, and he has hair on the side of his head, but not on the top. Dean A. Kramer, 74, of Monticello, formerly of Sand Springs, Iowa, passed away on his 42nd wedding anniversary, Tuesday, June 9, 2026, at Monticello Nursing and Rehab Center in Monticello, Iowa. A celebration of life and the beloved memory of Dean will be held on Friday, June 19, 2026, from 4 to 8 p.m. at the Monticello Eagles Club. A brief prayer service will take place at 5 p.m. Dean was born on June 30, 1951, in Manchester, Iowa, son of Lawrence and Mildred Goldsmith Kramer. He married Vicki Berger on June 9, 1984, in Sand Spring, Iowa. He graduated from Maquoketa Valley High School in the tight-knit class of 1969 and proceeded to start his career in sales. He worked at Central State Foods, Continental Foods, owned and operated Dino's Lounge, co-owner of Snowgo with his brother Rick, Life Investors, Jams Systems, and other sales ventures. His keen focus allowed him to be successful, acting sheriff of Sand Springs for 40 years. Dean was known for his quick wit, firm handshake, loved dancing at weddings and parties, as well as his love for music such as Maggie May and I Am I Said, Andy Griffith, and college football on Saturdays. He also enjoyed spending time with his family and valued taking trips he had won from Life Investors and food sales. The trips included Acapulco, Mexico, a trip around Europe, and several U.S. states. Survivors include his Irish twins, Brian Angela Kramer of Anamosa, and Carrie Jeffrey Fitzpatrick of Monticello. Grandchildren, Evan Fitzpatrick and Kellen Kramer. Siblings, Diane Diaz Miranda, Dale Wendy Kramer, Pat Norma Kramer, Dan Shelley Kramer, Rick Kramer, Denise, Keith Sherry Kramer, Mary J. Yanda, Julie Coyle, Sheila Jim Jaden, Lori Ron Welter, a sister-in-law, Sue Kramer, Gus Hughes, and many nieces and nephews. He was preceded in death by his loving wife, Vicki, in 2025, his parents, parents-in-law, Ernie and Ann Berger, a brother, Kevin, in-laws, Mariano Diaz Miranda, Al Coyle, and Lori Miller. The family would like to give a special thanks to Monticello Nursing and Rehab Center
and Megan Hill for the compassionate care of Dean over the past 2 years. Kramer Morris Funeral Home, Dyersville, Guttenberg, Garnavio, Monticello, Holy Cross is assisting the family, and online condolences may be left for the family at www.kramer-morrisfuneralhome.com. William Everett Baker, Cedar Rapids. And there's a picture of William on the side. He has very short buzz-cut white hair with glasses, with very thin frames, blue eyes, and a blue button-up shirt. William Everett Baker, 78, of Cedar Rapids, Iowa, passed away on Sunday, June 7, 2026, at his home surrounded by family. A celebration of life will be held at a later date. Stuart Baxter Funeral Home and Memorial Services, Cedar Rapids, is assisting the family with arrangements. Everett was born on June 1, 1948, in Great Falls, South Carolina, the son of William and Anna Broom Baker, Jr. He was united in marriage to Wendy Sweeney on October 10, 1972, in Hiawatha, Iowa. Everett served honorably in the United States Navy. He enjoyed attending wrestling matches, fishing with his son Eric, going to the casino with Wanda, watching scary movies, and spending time at the VFW Post 788 visiting with friends. Everett took great pride in his pawpaw duties, including playing the crispy French fry game. He loved his grandchildren very much. Everett is survived by his wife, Wanda Baker, daughter, Cheryl Travis Mastin, daughter-in-law, Jody Baker, grandchildren, Ashton Appleby, Brendan Lexi Baker, Kylie Baker, Dalton Mastin, and Colton Brittany Mastin, and great-grandsons Beau Mastin and Banks Baker. Everett is preceded in death by his parents, son Eric Baker, and brother Rick Baker. Please share your support and memories with Everett's family on the obituary page at www.stuartbaxter.com under the obituaries tab. Mary Jean Beck, Marion. There's a picture of Mary on the side. She has very short cut hair, but it's very curly and fluffy and white. She has glasses on, and the frames are only thick on the top, and they look see-through on the bottom. Her eyes look blue. She has a very big grin on her face, and she's wearing a maroon shirt. Mary Jean Beck, 97, of Marion, formerly of Cedar Rapids, passed into eternal life on May 9, 2026. In agreement with her wishes, cremation has taken place. The funeral mass will be held at St. Joseph's Catholic Church in Marion on Saturday, June 20, 2026 at 10 a.m. Jean was born on January 5, 1929 in Clarence, Iowa, to David Buster and Gladys Fisher Ward, who grew up on that farm with her brother and sister until she was in seventh grade. The family then moved to rural Marion, where she was a 1946 graduate of Springville High School, and went on to attend Cedar Rapids Business School. On October 15, 1949, Jean was united in marriage to the love of her life, Verrill Bud Beck, in Marion. Jean was employed by McGladrey, Hanson, Dunn, and Company from 1947 until 1952, when she became a stay-at-home mother. From 1965 to 1970, she was the administrative secretary at Junior Achievement. After that, she became the secretary of Immaculate Conception School until its closing in 1979. From there, she became the secretary at St. Matthew School until 1982. The Sisters of Mercy leadership team then hired her as an administrative secretary until her retirement in 1992. In her spare time, she volunteered over 5,000 hours at Mercy Hospital, including Daffodil Days every March, assisting with Mercy's Kids Count 2 cancer program, transporting cancer patients to their treatment appointments for the American Cancer Society, the Alzheimer's Association, and the Cedar Rapids Veterans Administration Medical Clinic.
Jean enjoyed traveling to visit family and friends and watching high school and college sports, especially basketball, football, and volleyball. Jean is survived and lovingly remembered by her daughter, Cynthia Lamont, of Winter Park, Florida, and her son, Gary Nadia, of Reno, Nevada. She also survived by two grand

Crest Hospice, Cedar Rapids, or Mercy Medical Center Foundation, Cedar Rapids. David F. McGuire, Cedar Rapids. We've got a picture of David here. He has salt and pepper hair with glasses and blue eyes, and he's got a mustache, and he's wearing a suit and tie. David F. McGuire, 96, of Cedar Rapids, passed away on Saturday, May 23, 2026. There will be a private family service at the Cedar Memorial Park Chapel of Memories with entombment in Cedar Memorial Park Mausoleum. He was born on August 22, 1929, at Dubuque, Iowa, the son of Frank and Loretta McGuire, and was married to Ruth Ann Olson in Dubuque in 1953. He is survived by a son, Douglas McGuire, of Plymouth, Minnesota, and a daughter, Victoria Burns, of Cedar Rapids, a sister, Mary Ann McGuire, of Minneapolis, Minnesota, and a sister, Irene Jasper, of Omaha, Nebraska. 7 grandchildren, 4 great-grandchildren, and nieces and nephews. He was preceded in death by his wife, Ruth Ann, a son, Jeffrey McGuire, his parents, a sister, Patricia Hopfless, and a brother, Reverend Joseph McGuire. He graduated from Loras College and the University of Iowa Law School. He was in the military service. He was in the private practice of law for 53 years, retiring in 2007. He was also employed by the city of Cedar Rapids on a part-time basis for over 50 years, first as an assistant city attorney, then 40 years as city attorney, retiring in 1998, and thereafter as consulting attorney. Many of his assistants went on to become judges or leading members of the bar in private practice. He was also city attorney for several smaller cities in Linn and Benton counties. He was a founder and president of the City Attorneys Association of Iowa, now in excess of 300 members, was Iowa chairman of the International Municipal Lawyers Association of United States and Canada for 30 years, and served as an officer in Linn County Bar Association. He was a member of St. Matthew Parish since 1954 and was the first president of the parish council, served on the parish school board for several years, and was active in the scouting program. He was a 50-plus year member of the Benevolent and Protective Order of the Elks and served as exalted ruler of the Cedar Rapids Lodge, state vice president, and Grand Lodge deputy. He was involved in politics in his younger years, serving as president of the Linn County Young Democrats and national committeeman for Iowa, and in later years becoming conservative. His leisure interests included skiing in the Colorado Mountains for 40 years, boating on the Mississippi River, where he was a commodore of the 611 Yacht Club at Gutenberg, and golfing, having served on the board of directors of the Iowa Seniors Golf Association. Instead of flowers, it is requested that any donations be made to the donor's favorite charity. The family wishes to thank the staff at Cottage Grove Place for the outstanding care they gave Dave in the last 5 years of his life. Online condolences are welcome at www.cedarmemorial.com under obituaries. John T. Bud Coyle, Monticello. John T. Bud Coyle, 96, of Monticello, died June 6, 2026. Visitation will be held Monday, June 22, 2026, from 9 to 11 a.m. at Kramer Morris Funeral Home in Monticello, with services to follow. 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Bruce Douglas McGrath, Cedar Rapids. We have a picture of Bruce here. He's smiling with a suit and tie on, and he has salt and pepper hair. 1938 to June 11th, 2026. Bruce McGrath said goodbye to his lifelong love, Judy, as he passed away peacefully Wednesday evening, surrounded by the family that was their greatest joy. Their collective story started when Bruce first met Judy at her school locker at St. Patrick's High School in Eau Claire, Wisconsin. The world turned on its head for Bruce that day. He spent the next several years courting this woman of his dreams, and they enjoyed the following 70 years hand in hand as they journeyed through what Bruce would often recount as a storybook kind of love affair. From their house on 25th Avenue in Marion, where they raised 4 boys and 3 girls,

to the home on a hill on Country Club Parkway in Cedar Rapids, where those kids grew up and out, and further to their home away from home in Bodega Bay, California, where the couple spent many winters away. Bruce and Judy were inseparable. Bruce's other passion was the business that was started by his father, H.B., a business that would ultimately become his life's work, McGrath Pontiac. With his dad as his mentor and eventually business partner, Bruce learned the challenges of building a small family business from the ground up. Bruce's infectious optimism and the fact that he never met a challenge he felt he and his team couldn't conquer was a critical part of their success. Further, as the business steadily grew, Bruce took after his father, ushering in the next generation, working alongside his brother Pat and oldest son Mike. Later in his career, Bruce took every opportunity to bring along younger members of the family as a mentor and do always graciously giving his time and support. Watching the transformation of the family business from a smallish lot in downtown Cedar Rapids to over a dozen dealerships across eastern Iowa was something that brought Bruce tremendous pride. He, the family, and countless team members over the years had truly delivered on his father's mantra of, "The sky is the limit." A deeply religious man, Bruce often spoke of his blessings, the big ones as well as the small daily reminders of a God that was never far from his heart. His Catholic faith led to an enduring conviction to give back. Bruce saw opportunities to do just that as a longtime member of Mercy Medical Center's Board of Trustees. In the area of Catholic education, Bruce stepped in at an important time and served as the chair of the first capital campaign for Xavier High School. That first effort would eventually lead to a community-wide response and the ultimate founding of Xavier supporting Catholic educations for future generations. Bruce and Judy were also unwavering supporters of the Catholic parishes they regularly attended. In a lifetime devoted to giving back, whenever Bruce saw a worthy project or cause, he was quick to raise a hand and contribute whatever time, talent, and treasure was important to see it advanced. In recent years, Bruce and Judy had the opportunity to support the newly expanded Hallmar Village, a center created to provide tailored care to the aging in their later stages of life. In what was a remarkable final chapter in Bruce's story, he spent his final days under the care of the amazing team at Hallmar. The McGrath family cannot in words express their gratitude for the kind and compassionate care of Bruce in his final days and hours. You are a blessing to us. In addition to his loving wife, Judy, Bruce is survived by his 7 children, 20 grandchildren, and 6 great-grandchildren, whose lives will be eternally touched by his wisdom, kindness, and unconditional love. Children, Mary and Junior Rink, Mike and Lisa McGrath, Janet and Scott Sauterly, Sean and Maureen McGrath, David and Danielle McGrath, Brian McGrath, and Ruby McGrath Donald, Maureen McGrath. Grandchildren, Jeff, Dawn, William, and Emma Rink, Murphy, Emily, Griffin, and Tucker, Carrie Ann McGrath, Henry and Shay Satterley, Brittany, Chris, Jordan, Elise, Jeff, Reek, and Jackson McGrath, Georgia, Magnus, and Daniel McGrath, Mats and Melody McGrath, and Ben McGrath Donald, Louie and Wilson, Fafamai, great-grandchildren, Maddie, May, Lucy, Reagan, Calvin, and Robbie, siblings, Terry McGrath, Mary Stanford, Kathy and Jeff Caden, Pat McGrath. Memorials can be given in Bruce's name to the Bruce and Judy McGrath Family Trust at gcrcf.org. Mass of Christian burial will be held at 10:30 a.m. Wednesday, June 17, 2026, at Immaculate Conception Catholic Church, Cedar Rapids, with Reverend Aaron Judge officiating. Burial will be in Mount Calvary Cemetery, Cedar Rapids. Visitation will be held from 3:30 to 6 p.m. Tuesday, June 16, 2026, at the Cedar Rapids Memorial Chapel Stateroom, where a rosary begins at 3:30 p.m. Online condolences may be left at www.cedarmemorial.com under obituaries. Iowa City Schools CFO, ready for challenge. Finance leader enjoys having small impact on everyday student. By Grace King.
If Pat Moore was looking for a professional challenge, she's getting it as new chief financial officer of the Iowa City School District. The district in January began uncovering financial concerns that included a lack of internal controls, funds being deposited into incorrect accounts, payroll costs that have been increased 9% over the last year, much higher than anticipated, and cash flow issues that resulted in temporary funding needs and multiple interfund loans. "It's a puzzle," said Moore, 57. "Feels prepared to piece it together to get Iowa City schools back to what it used to be," she said in an interview with the Gazette earlier this month, just 16 days into the job. Moore said she applied to be CFO of the Iowa City District with full knowledge of the financial crisis unfolding. After almost 30 years as the financial leader of the neighboring Solon Community School District, Moore said she wanted to take her experience and skills somewhere where she could grow professionally and personally. Years ago, Moore left Iowa schools for a role in finance in the private sector. "She immediately regretted it," she said. "She came back because she believes in the small impact chief financial officers can have on every student in a school district by creating a spending plan approved by the school board and implementing it with fidelity." "It's just this huge ray of sunshine," Moore said. "We're here for the students, and that's the best thing." Moore is a licensed Iowa school business official with a bachelor's degree in business administration from Coe College in Cedar Rapids. She is a graduate of Iowa State University's Iowa School Business Management Academy, professional development program for school administrators and business officials. She earns continuing education credits through the Iowa Superintendent's Finance and Leadership Consortium, a professional development program for Iowa school leaders through the Iowa Association of School Boards and the University of Northern Iowa. If she ever has a question on Iowa school finance, she said other school business officers across the state are just a phone call away. Moore replaces Adam Kurth, who was the district's CFO from July 2023 to November 2025, when he left the district. Before that, he was the district's technology director. Iowa City School Board President Ruthina Malone said she wanted to ensure the next CFO the district hired was qualified for the job. She said she didn't want the school board to make the same mistake again. Johnson tied for Principal Charity Classic lead. CR native collects 9 birdies to jump into 3-way tie. By Madison Hurikic, Des Moines. Zach Johnson said following his first round at Wakanda Club on June 12th that he doesn't get nervous on the golf course, but was maybe moving a bit too fast to start his Principal Charity Classic opening round. By day 2, the Cedar Rapids golfer showed off the kind of advantage a home tournament can look like. Johnson was 3 under par following his first day in the Principal Charity Classic. This after starting 3 over on the first 2 holes. When he walked off the 18th green on Saturday, he was 12 under par and tied for the lead, recording a 9 under 63 in the second round. "Today was good," Johnson said. "Like, I left some shots out there, which kind of eats at you, but at the same time, I made a couple putts that you're not supposed to make, so it probably all evened out in that regard, but yeah, I'm excited. I'm in a place now where I can make a run tomorrow." 9 total birdies, including 5 straight on the front 9, were written out on the scoreboard in Johnson's favor, and he held sole possession of the lead for 1 hour. Brett Quigley secured the putt for birdie on 18, and Scott Hend, who held the lead following the first round, recorded 6 birdies to put the golfers in a 3-way tie. He made another birdie, and another birdie, Quigley said about Johnson's run. "When the conditions are good, guys are going to shoot low scores, and you could tell Zach was feeling it today." And we have a picture of Cedar Rapids native Zach Johnston waving to fans after sinking a birdie putt on the 18th hole to take the lead of the 2026 Principal Charity Classic on Saturday in Des Moines. Right alongside Johnson's hot streak with Hall of Fame golfer Brightneff Goosen, now sitting tied for 3rd after shooting 11 under through 2 rounds. Goosen also hit the same 5 birdie streak in the front 9 before recording a bogey on 10 that kept him away from Johnson. Play was halted just as Johnson reached the 11th hole, forcing roughly a 90-minute delay from surrounding weather. It didn't change much of Johnson's approach through the final 8 holes, but it did make it harder for the ball to spin, particularly on chip shots
and along the green. It's kind of generic and cliche, but you've got to be an athlete, Johnson said. Who cares where it's lined up? Just get in there, feel it, and execute a shot. And at some point, it comes down to that. Johnson tees off with Quigley and Hend at 12:01 p.m. as the final grouping of round three. That brings us to the end of today's reading of the Cedar Rapids Gazette. I'm your reader, Paige Allen, and thank you for sharing your time with me and with IRIS, the Iowa Radio Reading Information Service for the Blind.

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Welcome to the reading of the Sioux City Journal for Sunday, 18th. I'm your reader, Dagna. I'll begin with the 5-day forecast for the Siouxland area. And Sunday is supposed to be mostly cloudy and breezy with a high of 78 and a low of 49. Monday will be clouds and some limited sun with a high of 82 and a low of 56. Tuesday will be mostly sunny with a high of 85 and a low of 59. And Wednesday will be breezy, and there's a possibility of some showers with a high of 84 and a low of 59. The mini editorial that's on the front page of today's paper by Don Miller from Sioux City, and Don writes, "Here we go again. On Thursday, the Journal reports the Sioux City Council hired a search firm for $25,000 to find a replacement for retiring Police Chief Rex Mueller, who rose from new cop to chief during his long career. What happened to promote from within?" Again, this was written by Don Miller from Sioux City. The first story today is a look back on the bicentennial in 1976. By 1976, America had been through a lot. In the decade or so preceding the 200th anniversary of the nation's founding, the U.S. had witnessed the Watergate scandal and the resignation of a president, a wave of assassinations, domestic unrest in cities, politically motivated bombings, hijackings, and kidnappings, a violent crime wave that continued to accelerate for another 20 years, the heartbreaking divisions over Vietnam leading to the first military defeat of U.S. forces. The economy, meanwhile, was starting to buckle after 30 years of post-World War II prosperity without parallel in history. The country needed something to brighten its outlook. In Sioux City, the bicentennial celebrations began a year before July 4, 1976. One of the first big events came in July 1975, when 99-year-old Leah Irvine rode in a helicopter for a ceremonial flyover, landing at that river's Rivercade celebration. Irvine, a resident of Holy Spirit Retirement Home, was born in Sioux City on July 4, 1876. Irvine was a recurrent figure in the city's bicentennial celebrations throughout 1975 and 1976. She was wined, dined, serenaded, rode shotgun on a stagecoach, buggy whip in hand, flown to Mount Rushmore with an entourage of journalists, interviewed and photographed repeatedly. The Journal dubbed her the city's lovely bicentennial belle. The vivacious old lady, who had once met President Grover Cleveland, was all a city could ask for that year, and then some. At her big bicentennial debut in July 1975, someone asked Irvine, who had never been married, if she was looking for a man. She quipped, "I'm too old and I have too much sense." "I understand you're going to take my job away," the pilot said to Irvine during her flight to Mount Rushmore in March of 1976. Irvine was allowed to sit in the cockpit. "That's right, I am," Irvine replied. Immediately after the Mount Rushmore flight, Irvine decreed her next wish. "Now, I want to ride an elephant, and it had better be a Republican one." It wasn't possible for the wheelchair-bound Irvine to do that, but she did get to meet an elephant the following month. Irvine celebrated her 100th birthday and the nation's 200th on July 4, 1976. Governor Robert Ray and Iowa 6th District U.S. Representative Berkeley Bedell sent birthday greetings. "I'm all dressed up like a circus horse," Irvine told a photographer a few days before her birthday celebration. She died in March 1979 at age 102. Between the summers of 1975 and 1976, the bicentennial was unavoidable in Metro Sioux City, even for people not named Leah Irvine. There was a bicentennial, spelled with B-U-I, merchandising extravaganza, including an official collection of bicentennial spoons and plates, bicentennial jewelry, a bicentennial casket, bicentennial guns, bicentennial ice cream, and bicentennial tablecloths. Bicentennial queens, ice cream socials, and horse and buggy parades reigned supreme in small towns. Area schools and churches hosted bicentennial commemorations and services,
Local communities hosted bicentennial reenactments and bands. Town after town declared itself a bicentennial city and hoisted official bicentennial flags. At Western Iowa Tech, machine shop students made a cannon and fired it as part of their ceremony. At Sioux City's Irving School and many others, students painted bicentennial murals on the walls. Sioux City held an old-fashioned 4th of July beard contest to determine who had the most beautiful bicentennial beard. Magnet, Nebraska, where a tornado had swept through the year before, declared itself the town too tough to die. With only 90 residents, Magnet attracted 900 people to its bicentennial potluck barbecue with hogs donated by local farmers. In Remsen, Iowa, a 79-year-old grandmother wrote a special song, The Bicentennial March. Iowa had an estimated 1,815 bicentennial projects and 1,019 bicentennial events. On a statistical basis, there was reason to believe Iowa went more all-in on the bicentennial than any other state. John Conrad, a representative of the Iowa Bicentennial Commission, said in July of 1976, "There's a beautiful cross-section of people making all this happen in Iowa." Kurt Hackmeyer, provost and vice president for academic affairs and history professor at the University of South Dakota in Vermilion, said he was a 9-year-old growing up in Wisconsin at the time of the bicentennial. His elementary school, Prairie Lane Elementary in Pleasant Prairie, Wisconsin, rebranded itself the Prairie Lane Patriots in honor of the bicentennial, and everyone wore red, white, and blue shirts. The tall ships that sailed into New York, which, like most Americans he saw on television, also left an impression. "I was in fourth grade," he said, "and I have a very strong memories of it. I would say that I was only vaguely aware of a lot of the social chaos and social confusion that the country had been through." Brian D. Behnken, a history professor at Iowa State University, said there are different ways to think about what the bicentennial really was. At the more basic level, it was a nostalgic, romantic homage to 1776, or, to put it more simply, it was a good time. But under all the bunting and Revolutionary War costumes, there was something more complex going on, he said. He said, I think for some of our politicians, for some leaders, it was, at that particular time, a time to look back and reflect on how we go about continuing or renewing that contract or compact that the United States had created with the Revolutionary War and our Declaration of Independence and Constitution. I think in some ways what we're looking at with at 250 is kind of a similar thing. Behnken, who was three years old in 1976, said the bicentennial seemed to have really made a mark on the people who were a little older than he was. He recalled, "I remember in the years that followed, people talking about, like one of the things that I remember is people talking about the fireworks and how the fireworks, you do fireworks for the 4th of July every year, but man, they really did it up for 1976, he recalled. The bicentennial did its job, lifting the country's spirits pretty effectively, Hackmeyer said. Having something like the bicentennial to celebrate, he said, where you are celebrating core American values. You're talking about the power of democracy, those kinds of things. Coming at a time when the United States had been through a lot of chaos, a lot of strife, I think people really leaned into it. By all appearances, Hackmeyer said, anniversary years that end in 00, like centennials and bicentennials, provoke much more excitement than those that end in 50, like this year's semi-quincentennial, or the sesquicentennial in 1926. I think people make a bigger deal of centennials and bicentennials than they do of things like the semi-quincentennials, or, you know, the 250. There's something about a 200 that seriously is a big deal. You look back to, you see that with the centennial celebration in 1876, same kind of thing. There's just something about that number that was big. Hackmeyer, who also sits on South Dakota's America 250 Commission, said he's been impressed with the enthusiasm towns and people are bringing this year. He said, "I'm just really pleased to see people step up and get excited about celebrating this. In a lot of places, it's not just, oh, let's do an event. It's let's do a dozen events over the course of the year."
And this story that I just read is part of an ongoing series exploring the 250th anniversary of the United States in 2026. Our next story, Zach Lane picks Northeast Iowa farmer, legislator Derek Wolf, as his running mate. Iowa Republican governor candidate Zach Lane has announced State Representative Derek Wolf, a fourth-generation farmer and rancher, as his running mate. Wolf is serving his second term in the Iowa House, where he chairs the House Agriculture Committee. Lane said in a statement, Derek has been an Iowa First fighter for years in the legislature, whether it was leading on right to repair, defending private property rights, or stopping corporate overreach. Derek has been there for Iowans, and I am very proud to have him partner with me on this. Look forward to serving with him at the Capitol. Wolf was raised in Hudson, Iowa, in Black Hawk County, where he lives with his wife, Dresden, and their two daughters, Aubrey and Claire. The family operates a livestock and crop farm in Northeast Iowa. Wolf graduated from Hudson High School and earned a bachelor's degree in animal science from Iowa State University. He spent 15 years with Cargill, including serving as a global swine production specialist, supporting agriculture producers around the world. He was first elected to the Iowa House in 2022 and represents House District 76. Wolf said in a statement, I am honored to stand with Zach Lane as we fight to save Iowa's future. Our identity, our values, and our way of life are under assault like never before. Zach's decisive primary victory proved Iowans are done with the status quo and ready for an Iowa First agenda that puts our families and communities first. During Republican President Donald Trump's 2024 reelection campaign, Wolf was among the leadership team for his Iowa Farmers for Trump coalition. He joins Lane, who delivered an upset victory over Republican U.S. Representative Randy Feenstra in the June 2nd primary elections. For Lane, has proudly campaigned as a political outsider and first-time candidate, Wolf adds legislative experience and connections to the GOP gubernatorial ticket. The pair heads into a general election that is expected to be intensely competitive. Democratic gubernatorial nominee and state auditor Rob Sand ran unopposed in the primary. He named fifth-generation farmer and Crawford County Supervisor David Mulbauer of Manila as his running mate on June 8th. Both the Republicans and the Democrats will need to have their selection approved by grassroots delegates at their respective party conventions on Saturday. All that has, at times, proven contentious. Party delegates typically support the nominee's pick. In the State House, Wolf has been among a large group of Iowa House Republicans who have shown a willingness to push back on the agriculture establishment on issues such as right to repair and eminent domain. Wolf led on a right to repair bill that would have given farmers the ability to move more easily repair agriculture equipment. Although it passed the House with bipartisan support, it was opposed by equipment manufacturers and dealers such as John Deere, and it never gained traction in the Senate. Wolf also was among a group of legislators who filed lawsuits attempting to stop the construction of a proposed carbon capture pipeline across the state. That project has drawn the ire of landowners across the Iowa, including in rural Northwest Iowa, who are opposed to the use of eminent domain. In a debate over Governor Kim Reynolds' MAHA or MAHA legislation, Wolf pushed to require schools to prioritize serving protein from Iowa-based products and put meat and Iowa-based protein back at the center of the plate. That provision ultimately did not advance. Scott Purcell won vacant Winnebago Tribal Council seats, Winnebago, Nebraska. Voters went to the polls and elected two new Winnebago Tribal Council members during a special election Wednesday. According to the Winnebago Tribe of Nebraska's Facebook page, Margaret Scott and Keely Purcell emerged as the top two vote-getters among the field of eight candidates. Scott received 132 votes, or 18%, while Purcell garnered 116 votes, or almost 16%. Scott will serve the remaining of Isaac Smith's term, which ends in October 2027. Purcell will serve the remainder of Laura Lee DeCora's term, which expires in October 2026. DeCora resigned last month because of health reasons. The tribe also announced Smith's resignation on its Facebook page in May. According to the social media post, Smith has made the personal decision that it is in his best interest to step back from his role at this time.
Driver airlifted after head-on collision in Monona County, Whiting, Iowa. One driver was airlifted Wednesday from the scene of a head-on collision on a Monona County road between Whiting and Sloan. The crash occurred at 8:30 a.m. near the intersection of Monona County Road K-45 and Cherry Avenue, according to an Iowa State Patrol crash report. The report said a Chrysler minivan heading north on K-45 was traveling in the southbound lane for an unknown reason and attempted to swerve before colliding with a Volkswagen SUV, which was traveling south in the southbound lane. The SUV came to rest on its side in the east ditch. The driver, Leslie Hubert, 57, of Whiting, was airlifted to an Omaha hospital. The minivan driver, Nicole Healy, 38, of Dunlap, was transported by ambulance to Burgess Health Center in Ottawa. Alta man charged with sexually abusing a girl. An Alta man has been late jailed on suspicion of inappropriately touching a girl numerous times for several years. Seth Dimas, 33, was arrested Monday and booked into the Buena Vista County Jail on one count of second-degree sexual abuse. Bond was set at $25,000. According to a complaint filed in Buena Vista County District Court, authorities received a report Monday in reference to the sexual assault of a minor female. The girl reported Dimas has touched her over and under her clothing on several occasions over the course of several years. Storm Lake man accused of taking videos in bathroom. A Storm Lake man has been arrested on suspicion of setting up a cell phone to secretly record videos of naked females, including minors, in the bathroom at a private residence. Hector Hernandez, 23, was arrested June 3rd and is being held in the Buena Vista County Jail on two counts of sexual exploitation of a minor, a Class B felony, and three counts of invasion of privacy, an aggravated misdemeanor. His bond has been set at $10,000. According to court documents, Hernandez hid his phone in the bathroom above the toilet area in a home on the 200 block of Cedar Street in Lakeside from April 27th to 29. He is accused of recording videos of two nude minors and a third female who is partially nude. Police found the videos and screenshots from them while doing a forensic analysis of Hernandez's phone. Hernandez has waived his right to a preliminary hearing and awaits scheduling of an arraignment in Buena Vista County District Court. Area murder case stayed for a suspect's mental health evaluation. A Buena Vista County murder case that was scheduled to go to trial next week has been suspended after a judge ordered the defendant to undergo a mental health evaluation to determine if he is competent to stand trial. District Judge Nancy Wittenberg on Wednesday ordered Jose Tovar to be evaluated by a state psychiatrist at the Iowa Medical Classification Center and provide any treatment necessary. The hospital will then submit a report of its findings to the court within 10 days of the evaluation. Wittenberg suspended all proceedings in the case and canceled the trial, which had been scheduled to begin Tuesday in Buena Vista County District Court. Tovar, 38, has pleaded not guilty to one count of first-degree murder and two counts each of attempted murder and willful injury causing serious injury for the 2006 stabbing death of his brother, 21-year-old Miguel Tovar, and the non-fatal stabbings of his parents. Tovar's attorney, Edward Boynstead, earlier this month filed a note saying he believed Jose Tovar is mentally incompetent to stand trial and asked for a stay in court proceedings in order to determine Tovar's competency. Bjornstad said that based upon the observations of Tovar during the May 29th deposition, he believed Tovar's mental illness has made him unable to understand the nature of the court proceedings against him, and he is unable to assist in his defense. Wittenberg's ruling is the latest delay in a case that was paused for 17 years while Tovar underwent mental health treatment to regain his competency. Tovar was 18 when arrested and charged with the February 19, 2006 stabbing death of his brother and the stabbing of his parents at 207 Seneca Street in Storm Lake. Proceedings in his case were suspended in January 2007 when a judge first ruled Tovar, who was diagnosed with a bipolar type of schizoaffective disorder, incompetent to stand trial. Since then, Tovar was in state custody receiving treatment. In December 2023, Wittenberg ruled he was competent after reviewing a report by a state psychiatrist and questioning Tovar about his understanding of the legal procedures in his case.
Since that determination, the state and defense have been preparing for trial. Second Jersey Mike's in Sioux City now open. Residents can now get a sub above at two different Jersey Mike locations in town. A second Sioux City shop for the popular sandwich franchise recently opened in Lakeport Commons at 5001 Sargent Road, just to the west of Buffalo Wild Wings. The New Jersey-based company for its sub sandwiches, particularly its Italian-style subs, and the vinegar and oil blend it refers to as the juice. Signage for the second location went up in April, about a year after the company opened its first Sioux City store at 3070 Floyd Boulevard. With the opening, Jersey Mike's is the third sandwich shop in the Lakeport Commons area, as Firehouse Subs and Jimmy John's already operate there. Panera Bread has a storefront in the shopping center, too. Jersey Mike's operates 33 stores in Iowa, 11 in Nebraska, and 9 in South Dakota, according to the company's website. Nursing home faces possible fine for resident's death. Kingsley, an Iowa nursing home where a resident died after the staff failed to perform CPR, is facing a possible fine for its actions. State inspection records indicate that a female resident of Kingsley Specialty Care was having trouble breathing the night of May 9, 2026, and asked that she be taken to a hospital. The staff reportedly tried to obtain vital signs, but they could not be read, according to the inspector's report. A registered nurse later told inspectors she went to retrieve a canister of oxygen to help the resident breathing, but couldn't find all the working parts for the oxygen delivery device. She then went to the basement to find the parts. Back in the residence room, a nurse's aide noted the woman's breathing had slowed and she was no longer responsive. According to inspectors, the aide reported he radioed the nurse several times and she did not respond, then had to yell for her. Once the nurse was back in the room, she reported she didn't know whether the resident had a do not resuscitate order in place, inspectors allege. The nurse and the aide then went to the nurse's station and looked for the book with each resident's cold status. They could not find it, so the nurse looked on the computer and found the woman was a full cold resident, indicating CPR should be performed. At that point, an aide began chest compressions while another aide called 911. The nurse checked for a pulse and said the resident was gone, and chest compressions were halted. One of the aides reportedly told the state inspectors she had expected the nurse to take charge of the situation, but she kind of acted like she was in shock, the report states. The nurse reportedly told the inspectors that she had been flustered at the time and had not thought to grab the facility's crash cart for medical emergencies and take it to the room. The ambulance crew arrived 10 minutes after the 911 call came in and began CPR. The resident was then taken to a hospital where she was pronounced dead. One of the EMTs on the ambulance crew later told inspectors that when the crew arrived in the residence room, an employee, a nurse she thought, was standing at the foot of the bed. The EMT reportedly told inspectors she asked the employee why no one was performing CPR on the woman, and the worker replied that she was giving her some air. That there was no bottled oxygen in the room, no crash cart, and no ambu-bag to administer respiratory support, the EMTs told inspectors. The home's director of nursing later showed inspectors a crash cart that was positioned near the nurse's station. The cart contained an ambu-bag and oxygen, but the director of nursing reported she did not know if the cart was used for the incident involving the woman who died. The home was cited for failing to provide the woman with basic CPR, which would have involved establishing and maintaining an airway, providing rescue breathing if necessary, and an external cardiac compressions. The home was also cited for failing to report an incident of resident abuse. In that situation, a licensed practical nurse saw the facility's charge nurse remove a resident's medication from its packaging and then take the pill herself. The nurse who witnessed the incident reported she was shocked the charge nurse would take a resident's medication directly in front of her. After the licensed practical nurse reported the incident, the charge nurse was given a verbal warning, according to inspectors. The administrator reportedly told inspectors she did not self-report the incident to state regulators as required because the medication was not a controlled substance. As a result of the violations, the Iowa Department of Inspections, Appeals, and Licensing has proposed, but held in suspension, a $10,500 state fine.
Typically, the Department of Inspections, Appeals, and Licensing holds state fines as suspension so the federal government can decide whether to impose a federal penalty. Kingsley Specialty Care is owned by the Iowa nursing home chain Care Initiatives. The facility has a 2-star below average overall rating from the Federal Center for Medicare and Medicaid Services. And we now have another political story. Sand and Mulbauer hold first campaign event. Manning, Iowa. Dave Mulbauer felt at home with the roughly 200 people packed into a restaurant in western Iowa's Crawford County to see him and his new political colleague. "Our family's been here a long time. You guys all know us," said Mulbauer, a farmer and county supervisor from Manila, who Rob Sand picked to be his running mate in Iowa's gubernatorial election. Sand and Mulbauer held their first campaign event together as a Democratic ticket for Iowa governor on Wednesday night. Sand, the Iowa state auditor from Decorah, is the Democratic candidate for governor. Zach Lane, a investment and venture firm owner from Belle Plaine, is the Republican candidate. Mulbauer's nomination as Iowa Democrats' lieutenant governor candidate will be made official Saturday at the party state convention. Mulbauer comes from a family that has a long record of public service. Both his father, Dan Mulbauer, and grandfather, Louis Mulbauer, served as Crawford County supervisors and members of the Iowa legislature. David Mulbauer said during Wednesday night's event, "The thing that I really take to heart with my family and their tradition is that when you talk about what they're doing, whether it's politics or farming or serving communities through public service, they just have this genuine care that they want to know that people are going to be okay, that they can make good decisions to help them out. And the genuine care for people is just rooted in who they are. That's the way I approach being a county supervisor and a farmer. And that's why it's made it really, really easy for me to say yes to Rob, because Rob has that same genuine care that my family has." During the Wednesday event, Sand and Mulbauer were asked about water quality, artificial intelligence, and data centers, small town economic development and innovation, education, and the state's taxpayer-funded financial assistance for private school tuition, and transgender athletes, a topic that was broached during a Q&A with the audience. Sand said he agrees with the recent state law that prohibits transgender girls from playing in girls' sports, and disagrees with the removal of the transgender Iowans from the state Civil Rights Act. Sand said, drawing a small spattering of booze from the back of the crowd, "I do agree with that law that bars transgender girls from girls' sports. They shouldn't. It's not fair. Everybody is created in the image of God, and I always try to go by the golden rule. That doesn't mean that you give people an opportunity that isn't fair for others." Earlier Wednesday, Iowa Republicans pointed to an audio from a prior campaign event in which Sand talked about State House Republican changes to the state system for nominating judges. Republicans said Sand's comments contradict his campaign messaging as a candidate who wants to work with both political parties. Iowa Republicans passed legislation that gave the governor more authority in the state's judicial nominating process. They changed state law to give the governor more appointees on the commissions that nominate judicial candidates from which the government governor chooses. Republicans at the time said the change was needed to provide balance on the commissions, which they felt were dominated by lawyers. Democrats and other critics asserted the changes politicized the commissions. In the audio, which was posted on social media by the conservative political website Iowa Field Report, Sand said he would like to reverse those changes, but would make the change effective for after his 4-year term as governor would end. Because, Sand says in the audio, because they need to take the medicine on that one, don't they? You want to have a governor who has more impact on how the judges get appointed in Iowa? Well, we're going to have that for a little while then, because that's what you asked for, isn't it? The Republican Party of Iowa and the Republican Governors Association issued statements about the video. And Republican Governor Kim Reynolds, U.S. Senator Chuck Grassley, and Lane Campaign's Rapid Response account made social media posts about it. Rob Sand and his entire campaign is one big fraud, better or truer, more like bitter and bluer, Republican Party of Iowa spokeswoman Jade Cicci said in a statement, referring to one of Sand's campaign slogans, not redder or bluer, but better and truer. Make no mistake. If Sand becomes governor, his administration would be focused on settling political scores, not solving problems, Cicci said.
The mask has slipped, and the Iowans can see exactly what a sand administration would look like. Revenge first, leadership second. Speaking to reporters after Wednesday's campaign event, Sand affirmed his comments from his previous event and deflected the criticism that it conflicts with his campaign message of unity and working across political lines. He said, "It does not conflict with my message of accountability. Iowa Republicans did a thing that they know is wrong, and I'm literally out there saying, if elected governor, I will likely take away my own power before I would have a second term. I would say that's a good thing to do. But I am a big believer in accountability. If you say you want a thing, then let's give it to you." The election is November 3rd. You are listening to the reading of the Sioux City Journal on IRIS, the Iowa Radio Reading Information Service for the Blind. We'll now move to the obituaries. And there are three notices today. Brenda S. Winnekamp, 71, Sioux City, died June 8th. Celebration of Life services will be at 11 a.m. to 3 p.m. Saturday, June 20th at River's Edge Church. Arrangements are with the Waterbury Funeral Service of Sioux City. Terry L. Kern, 75, of Sioux City, passed away on June 5th. Cremation has taken place with burial at Calvary Cemetery following a private family service. Mass at Immaculate Conception Catholic Church. Meyer Brothers Funeral Home assisted the family. Thomas Ray, 78, of Kingsley, died June 9th. Memorial service will be at 4 p.m. Wednesday, June 17th at Kingsley Funeral Home and Monument. Visitation will be from 2:30 to 3:45 p.m. Wednesday at the funeral home. We now move to the opinion page, and we have a journal editorial board opinion. Two letters to the editor and an article by one of the weekend regular Steve Warnstead. We'll begin with the letter to the the opinion piece from the Journal Editorial Board. Throughout his campaign for Iowa governor, Rob Sand has portrayed himself as a different kind of political candidate. The state auditor has repeatedly said that he's not running to make Iowa redder or bluer, but to make the state better and truer. That's one reason why we were disappointed with the subject of one of Sand's first general election campaign ads after clinching the Democratic nomination for governor in the June 2nd primary. We had hoped to see Sand highlight how his views on key issues contrast with those of his Republican opponent, Zach Lane. Instead, Sand's ad questioned whether Lane is truly an Iowan. Sand's allies joined in what appeared to be a multi-day coordinated campaign to portray Lane as a carpetbagger, citing his previous work in Kansas and his travel between the two states. To our chagrin, we have seen this line of attack used in Iowa before. Back in the 1980s, for instance, Fred Grandy returned to his hometown of Sioux City to run for Congress after a long career in Hollywood. Even after Grandy and his wife purchased a home in Sioux City, his political opponents continued to accuse him of being a carpetbagger during his initial campaign for the U.S. House in 1986. That brings us back to Lane, a business owner and a sixth-generation farmer. He grew up near Hinton, Iowa, and graduated from Sioux City East High School in 2009. After earning an undergraduate degree from the University of Colorado, he worked on political campaigns in Colorado and Montana and later moved to Kansas, where he helped open a private school. In 2014, while living in Iowa, Lane bought his great-grandmother's family farm in Belle Plaine. Lane voted in Iowa's primary and general elections in 2014 and 2016 while living in Ankeny, according to Iowa state records, and voted again in Iowa in 2024 and 25 after moving back to Belle Plaine. Sand and his Democratic allies have pointed to Lane frequently flying back and forth to Kansas, where he and his wife maintain a home. He said the home and the flights are necessary to see minor children he and his wife have from previous marriages. Lane said on the Simon Conway show this week, "I will travel anywhere in the world for my kids, and I will not apologize for that." Lane's opponent seized on some Iowa news stories that mistakenly said he would move from Kansas to Iowa if elected governor.
The Lane campaign asked for a correction. A Cedar Rapids Gazette story that also appeared in the journal has been changed to clarify Lane and his family would live in Iowa full time if he is elected governor. Maintaining a home in another state or even another country and visiting there often does not disqualify someone from seeking and holding public office in Iowa. Back in the 1980s and the 1990s, Republicans unfairly accused longtime Democratic U.S. Senator Tom Harkin of not actually living in Iowa because he owned a vacation home in the Bahamas. Unless Sand and his supporters have solid proof that Lane has not met the residency requirements to run for Iowa governor, being a legal resident of the state for at least 2 years before the 2026 election, they should cease their Kansas carpetbagger and part-time Iowan barbs. We'd much prefer both candidates run spirited but clean campaigns that focus on the multitude of important issues facing the state. To borrow a line from Sand, doing so would make the gubernatorial race better and truer. The first letter to the editor is from Shane Belfi from Cherokee, Iowa. And Shane writes, I have always believed Iowa should keep taxes low, period. Government shouldn't take more from hardworking Iowans than it absolutely needs to. That's why it's encouraging to see lawmakers pass a measured approach to nicotine taxes rather than pursuing higher rates that would have hurt consumers and small businesses. High sin taxes don't just raise revenue. They hurt local retailers by driving customers across state lines, especially in communities near Nebraska and South Dakota. When that happens, Iowa businesses lose sales, workers lose hours, and more economic activity leaves our state. Policymakers should also recognize that nicotine pouches and vapor products serve as safer alternatives for adults who choose to use nicotine. Taxing these products too heavily undermines that role and ignores a practical harm reduction approach. That's why the Iowa legislature's passage of Iowa Senate File 2480 is a reasonable approach to policy. By setting a modest 5-cent tax on nicotine pouch containers and a 5-cent per milliliter tax on vapor products, lawmakers have struck the right balance. The tax remains low enough to protect consumers and small businesses while still directing funding toward important cancer research at the University of Iowa. This is the kind of policy Iowans expect. Keep taxes low, support important priorities, and strike the right balance. Again, this letter was written by Shane Belfi of Cherokee. The second letter is written by Doug Lehman from Sioux City, and Doug writes, when I lost my second kidney in my 50s, I was suddenly thrown into a world of dialysis, medical bills, and fear. I was self-employed and carried my own insurance, but as my health declined, I became too sick to work. Dialysis is exhausting enough on its own. No patient should also have to spend months or years fighting to keep health coverage and stay financially afloat. Yet, that was my reality. It took 2.5 years of fighting before I was finally approved for disability benefits. During that time, medical bills piled up and the financial strain was overwhelming. For patients newly diagnosed with kidney failure, private insurance can be the difference between stability and crisis during the first 30 months of dialysis. That buffer gives people time to focus on treatment, pursue transplant options, and keep the family secure. The Restore Protections for Dialysis Patients Act would help ensure private insurers cannot force dialysis patients off their coverage prematurely and onto Medicare before that 30-month period ends. That's why I urge Representative Randy Feenstra, Senator Joni Ernst, and Senator Charles Grassley to support this bipartisan bill. Kidney failure is already a life-changing diagnosis. Patients should not be forced into an insurance crisis at their sickest moment. And again, this was written by Doug Lehman of Sioux City. And now move to the article written by the Sioux City Journal Weekend regular, Steve Wornstedt. Steve Wornstedt is a Sioux City resident and is government affairs coordinator for Western Iowa Tech Community College, and he is also a former Democratic state senator. He and his wife, Mary, are the parents of one son and one daughter. And he writes today about the sister cities. One benefit of interacting with outsiders is the opportunity to see something through the eyes of others.
I recently had that experience when leaders from Sioux City, sister city of Gjilan, Kosovo, visited a few weeks ago. And the name of that city is spelled G-J-I-L-A-N, Gjilan. For those who don't know, Kosovo was part of the former Yugoslavia in the Western Balkans. Having declared independence in 2008, it is Europe's newest country. Iowa Army National Guard members from Sioux City were stationed in Gjilan as early as 2003. I served for a year in Kosovo in 2012-13 and have witnessed significant development. It is a great example of how America's engagement abroad can lead to success for all involved. Over 27 years after America's intervention to stop the ethnic cleansing that devastated the country, Kosovo remains extremely positive toward the U.S. The military connection is just one of the reasons

culture, economic development, education, emergency response, healthcare, and first responder organizations. Our visitors come from a region that was devastated by ethnic and religious violence only a generation ago. They were impressed with how people and local agencies work to serve such a diverse population and build community. They were captivated by the parks, museums, art center, and other amenities available to all in the city. More than one visitor told me, "You have everything anyone could want here." I noted the expression about the grass appearing greener elsewhere and was told, "There is no reason to leave here." The educational opportunities were also well received. They commented positively about the hands-on experiences available at the Sioux City School District Career Academy and the variety of programs at Western Iowa Tech Community College. The partnership between communities is deepening. Leaders in emergency management have met several times and are looking to develop a joint virtual exercise. The Art Center and Jalan's art community are developing an exchange of exhibits. The Mayor's Youth Commission has set up a WhatsApp social media site with youth from Jalan. A special public History at High Noon event will happen at noon Thursday, June 18th in room W108 at the Witt campus, co-sponsored by the Sioux City Public Museum and Western Iowa Tech's Lifelong Learning. Kosovo's ambassador to the United States, Erlo Dujulgi, will deliver a remote presentation on Kosovo's Declaration of Independence, which bears a resemblance to our own. Ambassador Dujulgi worked with many who signed the declaration, giving a unique perspective as the U.S. celebrates our 250th anniversary. The visit by Jalan's leaders were beneficial to both sides. It would not have happened without the support of many people. I appreciate the willingness to engage by several city department leaders, and especially the coordination by Jessica Johnson on the city manager's staff. Mayor Bob Scott and City Council members Craig Bernstein and Ike Rayford graciously met with our visitors. I'd also like to thank the committee members for their ideas and practical assistance during the visit. My hope is that we will be able to assist in bringing the people of Jalan and Sioux City closer together in the future. And again, this was written by one of the Sioux City Journal regulars, Steve Warnstead. And we now have an entertainment story about the upcoming Lam Theater presentation of Mean Girls, the musical. A few days before the opening night of Lam Theater's production of Mean Girls, the musical, the show's new director, Donnie Short, had gone on a bit of a shopping spree. "Do you have an urgent need for couture from Donna Karan, Versace, or Yves Saint Laurent?" "No." Short picked up a prop for the show from Lamar's thrift shop, supplies from a dollar store, and $50 worth of candy from Walgreens. "Remember," he said, "the candy is for a party scene," admonishing the cast before a dress rehearsal. "Please do not eat too much of it because the candy needs to last for the remainder of the show's run." That might be too much to ask for, since Lam's Mean Girls is slated for performance now through June 27th at Morningside University's Klinger Neal Theater at 3700 Peters Avenue. Also, what the heck is a director doing buying props for one of his shows? Short said with a laugh, "Well, I'm not only Mean Girls director, I'm also its choreographer, musical director, prop master, and a type A Virgo control freak. It's just easier when I do everything myself." Short, a longtime Lam director, jumped at the chance to helm the stage adaptation of Tina Fey's 2004 critically acclaimed big screen comedy about Katie, a sheltered teenage girl who transfers to a public high school and persuaded to secretly infiltrate a cliquish trio of mean girls dominated by the ruthless Queen Bee Regina George. "I was obsessed with Mean Girls when I first saw the movie and thought it was the best thing ever," Short said. He added, "During the day, I am a teacher at Bryant Elementary School. My students are young, but cliques are pretty common even at that age." Like Short, Emily Olveda is also an elementary school teacher. "I teach at Spalding Park Elementary School, and this summer I'm also teaching a STEM class at Western Iowa Tech Community College." Olveda must be having an unusually busy summer since she is also playing Mean Girl, a status-conscious villainess Regina, a teen tormentor to Sarah Prentice's Katie Heron. She said, "When I was going to high school, I was the exact opposite of Regina George. I was on the student council and part of every

extracurricular activity there was. Yet, Alveda admitted, she knew a few queen bees back in the day, which is more than Hope Russell could say. A Morningside University psychology and theater student, Russell plays the wealthy but insecure Gretchen Wiener, who is the right-hand woman to Regina George. Russell said, Gretchen is desperate to be part of the popular girl clique at her school. In high school, I wasn't very popular. I can't even wrap my mind around what my character has to go through during the course of this show. On the other hand, Peyton Manchin can definitely identify with his character. A University of Nebraska Wesleyan student, McCann plays Damian Hubbard, the sarcastic outsider best friend of lead character Katie Heron. According to the script, Macon explained, Damian is a person who is too gay to function. Yet Damian makes being the gay kid at school work for him because it is such an important part of his personality. I was also the gay kid at school, and I wished I could have been more like Damian when I was younger, he said. Even though Diego Marquez is gay, his character of Aaron Samuels is super straight and a super jock and a love interest for both Katie Heron and Regina George. He said, this is the role that is as far removed from me that you can get. I've been getting pointers from all of my straight friends. Despite that, McCrae said Mean Girls is a show he identifies with. He admitted, we have all known people like Aaron or Katie or even the Mean Girls. Russell said she thinks everyone feels like a bit of an outsider in high school. I don't think I'm the same person I was in high school, she said. Yet Mean Girls still strikes the right note, whether it is the movie version or stage version presented at Lamb Theaters. I saw Mean Girls, the movie version, years ago, McCain said. But I still can quote many of the jokes. This is definitely the sign of a good show. And so if you want to go, it's Lamb's Theater production of Mean Girls the Musical. It's from now through June 27th, and you can get ticket information and showtimes at lambtheater.com. And is will be showing at Morningside University's Klinger Neal Theater at 3700 Peters Avenue. In addition, there will be a fundraiser for Lamb Theater called Get In, We Are Going Shopping. 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For more information, you can go to Facebook.com and find Aaron Weber Driesen and Gretchen Gondek. We now have a story from the Sioux City Explorers. Sioux City Explorers fall at home as Sioux Falls Canaries pull ahead in the ninth. The Sioux City Explorers fell to the Sioux Falls Canaries at home on Thursday. A three-run ninth inning for Sioux Falls pulled the Canaries in front for good as Explorers fell by a 6-5 final at Lewis and Clark Park in American Association of Professional Baseball League play. Despite the loss, Sioux City got a quality start from Zach Willeman, but Sioux Falls took advantage of its opportunities once Willeman exited. Early in the contest, Sioux City's Warming Burnabell, who was making his debut with the team after appearing in 40 MLB games with the Rockies last season, suffered a leg injury trying to beat a throw to first base and was carted off. Through three innings, Willeman and Sioux Falls starter Garrett Martin controlled the contest as either team could break through for runs. That changed in the fourth, though, as Elliot Good drove in the first run of the game with an RBI single, and Dylan Tatum followed with a 2-RBI double to put the X's up 3-0. Willeman worked out of a bases-loaded jam in the sixth, though he allowed one run by walking Trevor Achenbach. Willeman finished the game going six innings and allowed four hits, one earned run, and a season-high 11 strikeouts. In the eighth, Achenbach doubled for the Canaries. Scott Combs singled off Nate Gerken to score Achenbach and made it a 3-2 X's. And the Chris Kreutzer singled, and Joe Voss tied the game with an RBI double. Sioux City had an answer in the bottom half, though, as Jackson Vandenbroek walked. Zane Denton sacrificed him to second, and a wild pitch moved him to third before Alberto Osana
sacrifice fly to put the explorers back ahead 4-3. However, the ninth saw Sioux Falls pull ahead for good as Excess reliever Tanaj Thomas walked the bases loaded. Ryan Beard, who replaced Thomas, hit Achenbach with a pitch to bring home the tying run, and then Combs smacked two-run double off the wall in left to give Sioux Falls its first lead at 6-4. Over the three-game series against Sioux Falls, the Excess bullpen allowed 13 earned runs and Sioux City pitchers issued 20 walks over the three games. The Excess got one back in the ninth on a Henry George solo homer with two outs to make it 6-5 Sioux Falls. On the next pitch, Zach Bulatek singled to bring the winning run to the plate and Braulia Vasquez, but he flew out to right to end the game. Well, it wasn't quite enough to keep the Excess alive on Thursday. George's homer did prolong his 12-game hitting streak. He also reached base in 16 straight. The all-time series with Sioux Falls is 154-136 in favor of Sioux City, and the game marked the first loss for the Excess when leading after six innings. They are now 10-1 in those games. In one-run games this season, the Excess are 2-7. Sioux Falls took the series 2-1. The Canaries scored five runs on the second inning on Wednesday to cruise to a 14-3 win after the Excess won the Tuesday's opener 8-2. Sioux City opens a three-game set against Fayburn on Friday at 6:35 p.m. at Lewis and Clark Park. We now have some time for Abby. Dear Abby, at the company where I work, multiple departments share a workspace. While most of my colleagues are quiet and considerate, certain members of one department are very loud. They talk nonstop, nothing work-related, and have no consideration for others who are trying to work and concentrate. It has reached the point that it is next to impossible to accomplish any work on a daily basis. These individual managers not only refuse to correct these behaviors, but often join in themselves. I understand I don't work in a library, but I and others are desperate for a reasonable work setting and are trying to find the best approach to take. Help. Signed, Distracted in Colorado. And Abby's response. Not knowing the corporate structure in your company, I will guess that there is someone there who supervises the managers. You and the other employees who are encountering the disruption on a daily basis should discuss this as a group with that person to see if some accommodation can be made. If your complaint falls on deaf ears, a solution to your problem might be noise-canceling headphones. Another might be to look for a job with another company. Dear Abby, every year for birthdays and holidays, my in-laws give cash as gifts as to their children and their spouses. Should I be hurt that my in-laws always give an equal amount to my brothers-in-law and their spouses? Will I always receive half the amount? I don't need the cash, but the blatant difference makes me feel less valued than their other daughters-in-law. I host all the family celebrations, visit my in-laws weekly, and help my husband with repairs and upkeep around his parents' home. When brothers-in-law and their spouses give their parents only limited amounts of time on holidays and limited physical assistance to their parents only if my husband begs for help. I would never say anything to my husband because I don't want to hurt his feelings. I just want to know if I am being petty. Signed, Less Than in New York. And Abby responds, it appears your in-laws do not appreciate your efforts to be the good daughter-in-law. You are not petty for noticing the discrepancy, and I don't blame you for feeling less than because this is how you are being treated. I do think you should mention this to your husband when it first started happening. That kind of gift-giving is supposed to be equal. When it isn't, there is something wrong. Whether you choose to continue helping them to the extent you have in the future is up to you. And then the last letter. Dear Abby, I'm not sure what to make of a strange thank you note I got from a relative. I gave a generous gift, and 1 year after the wedding, I received an acknowledgement thanking me for the gift and saying that she was no longer married to John because she wasn't being treated with the respect she deserved. What do I say when I see her? Thanks for the note? Sorry about your marriage? Or should I just let it go? Signed, Perplexed in Delaware. And Abby responds, it might be better simply to say, it's nice to see you. How are you doing? And leave it at that. And that does it for today's reading of the Sioux City Journal. I am your reader, Dagna. You can access a recording of today's reading on our website, iowaradioreading.org, anytime. And thank you for listening.

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All material heard on IRIS is intended solely for the use of Iowans with a print disability. 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And now, let's begin with this week's Iowa Capital Dispatch. Our first article, City of New Hampton sued for defamation, breach of contract. The company says public works director called executives, quote, liars. The City of New Hampton is being sued by one of its largest employers for defamation, breach of contract, and unjust enrichment. Precision of New Hampton is suing the City of New Hampton and public works director Casey Mai in U.S. District Court for the Northern District of Iowa. Precision of New Hampton is a family-owned business that employs 250 people and describes itself as one of the world's largest transmission parts suppliers. Dennis Hansen is the CEO of the company, and Tyler Hansen is the company's president of operations. The lawsuit alleges that in mid-2022, Precision initiated plans to construct an addition to its existing building to increase the size of its manufacturing and distribution facility. On June 7th of 2022, Tyler Hansen called Mai and advised him of the project and explained that he did not want to have any issues obtaining a building permit after he had invested money in the project. The lawsuit claims Mai gave express approval for the building project and told Hansen the company would have no problems with the proposed project. Precision says it then allocated funds and ordered about $546,000 in materials for the construction of the new building addition, with plans to begin construction the last week of September 2022. On September 14th of 2022, Tyler Hansen filed a building permit application with the city, estimating the value of the addition to be $650,000. 8 days later, the lawsuit claims Mai wrote Precision a letter denying the requested permit, quote, due to the interference that your proposed construction would cause to the city's stormwater main. On September 28th of 2022, Tyler Hansen and the company's lawyer allegedly reminded Mai he had given verbal consent for the project. After regrouping and changing plans, the lawsuit claims Hansen submitted a new building permit, its application seeking approval for pouring of cement and installation of new footings for a future building. The second application was allegedly granted on the condition that the company contact Mai prior to pouring concrete to verify setbacks and the size of the concrete. On November 22nd of 2022, Mai allegedly emailed Tyler Hansen and issued a, quote, stop work order that directed Precision's construction crew to halt their work immediately. Mai also is alleged to have sent emails to Tyler Hansen accusing him of being personally engaged in illegal conduct, stating, quote, you knew you were not allowed to pour any cement over this area, and it was even a condition on the building permit issued. You poured footings right over the top of the stormwater main. The company and the city later agreed that the storm sewer line could be relocated so as not to interfere with the Precision's plans, with the cost of relocation estimated to be $125,000. The city then issued Precision its building permit. However, a bid was never awarded for the pipe relocation work because the city elevation changes made that work impossible, although Precision moved ahead with its plan and completed construction of its proposed addition. In September of 2025, a city-hired engineering firm allegedly labeled Precision's expansion as unapproved and recommended an upstream rerouting of the sewer line that runs under Precision's property, with the cost of rerouting estimated to be $1.38 million to $4.76 million. In January of 2026, Tyler and Dennis Hansen and others attended a city stormwater committee meeting or a work session to discuss the relocation of the storm sewer line. The lawsuit alleges that during the session, Tyler Hansen made a comment about potential flooding, prompting Mai to look in the direction of Hansen's and shout, quote, liars. In February of 2026, the city allegedly gave the company 60 days to come up with a stormwater management plan for the city's consideration and later indicated no additional building permits would be issued for the company's property until the issue was resolved. The company is now seeking unspecified damages for alleged breach of contract, defamation, denial of due process rights, and other claims. The City of New Hampton's attorney, Todd Pritchard, declined to comment on the lawsuit when contacted Wednesday by the Iowa Capital Dispatch. From Des Moines, Des Moines sues fire truck companies alleging parasitic pricing and antitrust violations.
The city of Des Moines is suing more than two dozen companies that sell life-saving apparatus, such as fire trucks, alleging they have engaged in illegal and parasitic pricing schemes to reap extraordinary profits from taxpayers. The lawsuit filed in U.S. District Court for the Southern District of Iowa names as defendants Rev Group, 14 of its alleged affiliates, and 11 other companies that produce firefighting trucks, parts, and equipment. The lawsuit challenges what it calls the defendant's multi-year anti-competitive scheme to consolidate and roll up markets for critical life-saving apparatus, fire trucks, and the chassis on which they are built, and to impose exclusionary restraints in the market for replacement parts. The lawsuit claims the defendants have methodically acquired small and large fire apparatus competitors, as well as key companies in the fire apparatus supply chain, and have restricted fire departments' ability to replace parts, all with the intent of lessening competition and moving toward the monopolization of those markets. Through their illegal schemes, the lawsuit alleges the defendants have reaped extraordinary profits on the backs of fire departments, taxpayers, cities, and counties. The city of Des Moines specifically claims it has suffered substantial overcharges and lost equipment value as the defendant shut down plants, substantially increased their prices, and severely extended delivery timelines. As an example, the city alleges that in July of 2024, it agreed to purchase firefighting equipment from one of the defendants for $1.5 million, a price the city claims includes hundreds of thousands of dollars in anti-competitive overcharges. The order specifies a delivery date between 42 to 45 months, or nearly 4 years, the city claims, although the equipment's useful life is no more than 10 to 20 years. The public has suffered harm alongside the city, as the higher prices and costs defendants have forced on the fire departments have drained localities' health and safety budgets, the city claims. According to the lawsuit, private equity has played a pivotal role in the alleged reduction of competition. About 10 years ago, the lawsuit alleges the private equity firm American Industrial Partners in Manhattan observed that fire truck markets in the United States are relatively deconcentrated, filled with small manufacturers, some owned and operated by the same family for generations, that competed against each other. The lawsuit claims American Industrial Partners saw the opportunity to profit by eliminating competition through the consolidation of the smaller manufacturers into an industry giant with power to extract high prices. The company then sought to exploit the fact that fire trucks are critical life-saving apparatuses and that every locality needs to provide firefighting services to citizens. AIP imposed over increasing supra-competitive prices on cities and counties, thereby raking in extraordinary payouts for AIP and its executives, the lawsuit asserts. In 2015, AIP allegedly rebranded part of its operation as Rev Group and accelerated its consolidation strategy. With nearly a dozen once independent companies rolled up under a single corporation, the Rev Group then began to leverage its dominance to extract profits from fire departments and the taxpayers who fund them, while also shutting down plants and laying off hundreds of skilled workers, the lawsuit claims. As a result, the lawsuit alleges backlogged orders for undelivered fire apparatus skyrocketed to a record $4.2 billion by fiscal year 2024, and Rev Group increased its prices by 50% to 100% or more. The lawsuit claims that while backlogs have resulted in fire departments waiting months for parts that once were available within 24 hours, the defendants have celebrated their inability to keep up with the orders. In 2018, the lawsuit asserts Rev Group, then CEO Tim Sullivan, told investors, quote, "We like backlog. We love backlog." The lawsuit likens the defendant's conduct to a protection racket, claiming some of the companies will allow cities to jump ahead of other customers waiting for products simply by agreeing to pay significantly higher prices. The markets for fire apparatuses, chassis, and replacement parts are no longer competitive, the lawsuit asserts. They are markets dominated by powerful behemoths. These manufacturers bought their way to dominance, and they are now in full extraction mode, deliberately suppressing output, withholding supply, delaying deliveries, restricting competitive options, and charging supra-competitive prices without consequence. When the availability of a well-maintained fire truck can be the difference between life and death, the local fire department will continue to buy fire trucks, even after a private equity firm jacks up the price. The lawsuit alleges the massive price increases, despite the defendants' best efforts to subterfuge, cannot be explained by inflation or by COVID-19-related supply chain issues. Our nation's federal and state antitrust laws have long outlawed the kinds of acquisitive schemes defendants
have parasitically plotted and carried out on the backs of localities and taxpayers across America, the lawsuit states. Our fire departments do not deserve this. Our firefighters do not deserve this. The taxpayers whose firefighters swear an oath to protect do not deserve this. The extraction of excessive private rents from the public must stop, and it must stop now. The lawsuit seeks not only unspecified financial damages to recover money lost to the allegedly illegal anti-competitive action of the defendants, but also an injunction that would prohibit any such conduct in the future. Absent court intervention, cities and counties, including the city of Des Moines, will continue to pay extractive prices, draining localities' health and safety budgets, and suffer reduced choice, worsened terms, delivery delays, and other harms, which they must endure as they meet their obligations to protect the public safety far into the future, the lawsuit alleges. In addition to Rev Group, the lawsuit names as defendants alleged affiliates that include E1 Incorporated, Covitac Mobile Equipment, KME Global, KME Holdings, KME RE Holdings, Ferrofire Apparatus Incorporated, FFA Holdco Incorporated, FFA Acquisition Company, Ferrara Fire Apparatus Holding Company, Spartan Fire, Smeal SFA, Smeal LTC, Smeal Holding, and Detroit Truck Manufacturing. Also named as defendants are AIP, American Industrial Partners Capital Fund 4, American Industrial Partners Capital Fund 4, AIPCH Holdings, AIPCF 4, and AIPCHS or CHC Investors, Oshkosh Corporation, Pierce Manufacturing, Maxi Metal Incorporated, Boise Mobile Equipment, and BME Fire Trucks. The defendants have yet to file a response to the lawsuit and did not respond to a request for comment. And in politics, Reynolds says state IT jobs will be filled by Iowans after privatization move. Iowa Governor Kim Reynolds said Wednesday the state is committed to maintaining an Iowa-based workforce after contracting with private companies to manage state government data, servers, and websites, a move that will result in the layoff of 200 state employees. Reynolds announced Tuesday the state would contract with Amazon Web Services and Cognizant Government Solutions to oversee, power, and modernize its information technology system, which is currently run by physical servers and multiple data centers. In the new system, the executive branch data for the state will be stored in a cloud environment through Amazon Web Services. Cognizant Government Solutions, a part of the larger New Jersey-based IT company Cognizant, would oversee day-to-day IT operations, performing duties from server, network, and system management to tech support for agencies and employees. According to a state news release, the change will save Iowa more than $525 million in the coming decade. Reynolds linked the change to her other efforts to make state government more efficient, saying it builds off work that started with the state agency restructuring law she signed in 2023. One of the most important strategic initiatives we've undertaken since was the consolidation and centralization of all IT resources across state government, Reynolds said in a statement. Now that it's complete, we're able to take a critical step forward to modernize the state's legacy data systems, partnering with two of today's leading technology providers. The contract also will result in the loss of 200 state jobs for workers currently employed by the Iowa Division of Information Technology performing IT services. Though the initial news release said these laid-off workers will receive individualized competitive job offers from Cognizant Government Solutions later this month, Democrats criticized the move as a government privatization scheme. Iowa jobs are for Iowans, not corrupt New Jersey tech bros, House Minority Leader Brian Meyer said in a statement Tuesday. Laying off 200 Iowa AFSCME members who work hard and get good benefits in favor of out-of-state consultants is outrageous. Meyer also said it was disappointing Reynolds was working with Cognizant specifically, as the business and two executives had been charged with crimes related to violations of the Foreign Corrupt Practices Act. The corporation agreed to pay $25 million to settle the charges in 2019. Republican gubernatorial candidate Zach Lane also weighed in on the decision on X, responding to a post citing information from Layoff Hedge, a layoff tracker that called Cognizant the third highest employer of H-1B visa holders in the country, and Amazon the second highest H-1B employer. Lane said if elected governor, he would place more restrictions on workers with H-1B visas, a type of non-immigrant U.S. work visa for specialized professionals.
In one campaign ad, Lane said he would support banning H-1B visa holders from being employed by the Iowa state government and the universities, alongside requiring state contracts that include information on how many Iowans would be hired versus foreign legal workers. Responding to a post on state contracts with AWS and Cognizant, Lane wrote, "As governor, state contracts will not go to H-1B outsourcing firms." To go further, a major criteria for competitiveness for any state contract will be what percentage of the workforce is made up of Iowans, Lane wrote in the social media post. Want to be competitive? Hire more Iowans. Reynolds pushed back against this characterization in a Wednesday statement saying, "At no point during our negotiations was it even considered to employ H-1B visa holders." She also emphasized that negotiations with Cognizant included guarantees from the company to offer equal or better employment to approximately 200 state employees who today provide the IT services that Cognizant Government Solutions will manage going forward. The state's daily IT operations will continue to be supported by Iowans, for Iowans, as it is now, Reynolds said in a statement. Drake University to launch Singapore-based Education Leadership Doctorate Program. Drake University is bringing its Education Leadership Doctorate Program to Singapore with a private partnership and government approval, the next step in the university's efforts to create global education opportunities. The private Des Moines University announced in a news release Wednesday its Doctor of Education and Leadership degree will launch in Singapore this fall, combining in-person instruction and online coursework for a 36-month program that can be condensed into 21 months with an accelerated pathway. Drake partnered with private education institution Nanyang Science and Technology College to develop the international program, which received approval from the Higher Learning Commission and Singapore's government. By bringing our successful EdD leadership program to Singapore, we are empowering a new generation of leaders to address the complex educational and organizational challenges in an international context, while maintaining the rigor and academic excellence our program is known for, said Ryan Wise, Dean of Drake's School of Education, in the release. Singapore is a premier destination for world-class education, and we're incredibly excited for what the future holds with this partnership. According to the release, Singapore's program provides a curriculum taught by Drake faculty that prepares graduates to be leaders with globally recognized skills. Nanyang Science and Technology College's city campus in central Singapore will house the program and its students. The program's online description states the curriculum will focus on global skills development through practical study of leadership, ethics, technology, research methodologies, and more. In addition to this new program, Drake has also previously announced an expansion of its study abroad programming to Seoul, set to open in spring of 2027, and the creation of a data analytics and artificial intelligence program in Panama City, which will start enrolling students in the fall of 2027. This collaboration with NSTC is another significant milestone in Drake University's commitment to global education and leadership development, said Anik Keel, Chief Global Affairs Officer and Dean of the Global Programs at Drake University. We are proud to continue building upon our mission of preparing students for meaningful personal lives, professional accomplishments, and responsible global citizenship throughout the world. From D.C., USDA Secretary Rollins blames Biden border policies for screwworm threat. The Agricultural Secretary, Brooke Rollins, on Wednesday blamed the Biden administration's open border policies for the 6 confirmed cases of the New World screwworm that have reached the United States, repeating a theme among Republicans. Speaking to members of the Senate Agricultural, Nutrition, and Forestry Committee during an oversight hearings, Rollins said it was the previous administration, as well as Mexican cartels, refusal to crack down that allowed the New World screwworm fly to migrate north. The pest can be transported via infested livestock or pets. Everyone took their eye off the ball years ago, and unfortunately, because of the border policies, it's coming our way, Rollins said. According to Rollins, there are now 6 confirmed cases of the New World screwworm in the U.S., with 5 in South Texas and 1 in New Mexico. The New World screwworm is a devastating pest that can wreak havoc on cattle herds and other livestock. The screwworm is a type of fly that spreads by laying eggs in other animals, with the eggs then hatching into larvae that will eat the animal's flesh, causing significant harm and even potential death, according to the Centers for Disease Control and Prevention. The fly had been eradicated in the U.S. since 1966.
Throughout the hearing, committee members and Rollins agreed on the importance of working to eradicate the screwworm in the U.S. But some Democrats said recent Trump administration decisions could hinder the department's ability to carry out that task. Senator A.B. Klobuchar, Democrat from Minnesota, voiced concerns about the impact of recent layoffs at the U.S. Department of Agriculture on the department's ability to combat issues like the screwworm threat. She noted that the department's Animal and Plant Health Inspection Service lost 25% of its staff, including more than 300 veterinary service employees. Clearly, we need a long-term response, Klobuchar, the committee's ranking member, said. I continue to be concerned about some of the reorganization's cuts to the USDA. How could they affect our long-term response? Since President Donald Trump returned to office last year, the USDA has lost more than 21,000 employees, according to data from the Office of Personnel Management. It ranks among the largest decreases of any federal department or agency. But Rollins reiterated that the staff dedicated to preventing the spread of the screwworm has actually increased. At the beginning of last year, he said the USDA had 10 full-time staff members working on screwworm prevention, while it now has more than 120. She said the department has reallocated $1.3 billion to combat the screwworm. We're prioritizing where the big threats are as we're working to ensure that we're meeting all of the needs across the country, she said. During the hearing, Senator Roger Marshall, Republican from Kansas, also pointed the blame toward the Biden administration. We saw this coming under the previous administration, and they refused to respond, he said. When you let millions of people migrate through Central America this way, we saw the screwworm just come with them, wherever it was, on their pets, or maybe they were bringing livestock. The agency's internal predictions, according to Rollins, were that the screwworm, which is still widespread throughout South and Central America, would have reached the U.S. by last summer. But she said the department was able to slow the devastating pest arrival by closing all ports across the southern border to livestock trade last summer. USDA is primarily combating the spread of the New World screwworm by breeding and releasing sterile screwworm flies, which will limit the number of flies that can reproduce and ultimately reduce the population. She said the U.S. currently produces about 100 million sterilized flies a week, but needs to increase its production to 500 million a week to eradicate the fly. But Rollins stressed that while the screwworm poses a threat to U.S. livestock, particularly cattle herds, it doesn't risk tainting the food supply itself. The food supply is 100% safe, she said. This is not a disease, it's not a virus, it's a fly. More from the D.C. Bureau, billions for the next 3 years of Trump's mass deportation campaign signed into law. President Donald Trump significantly bolstered funding for immigration enforcement Wednesday when he signed into law a nearly $70 billion package that will keep key federal agencies operating without any restrictions. Democrats pressed for guardrails after immigration officers shot and killed two U.S. citizens in Minneapolis in January. But when talks broke down, Republican lawmakers drafted their own bill without any additional constraints. The bill provides crucial funding for domestic law enforcement investigations and combating child exploitation, continuing our work to restore law and order across our nation, and to protect America's youth, Trump said during an Oval Office event. The measure moved through Congress this month, with nearly every Republican voting to approve the additional spending, which will last through September of 2029. Democratic lawmakers argued immigration officers should adhere to the standards other federal law enforcement agencies follow, like wearing body cameras, getting a warrant from a judge before entering someone's home, and identifying themselves by removing masks. Republican leaders said during talks they were open to instituting limitations on how immigration officers behave, but opted not to include any curbs in their party-line bill. The law will provide immigration and customs enforcement with another $38.53 billion. Customs and Border Protection will receive an additional $26.02 billion, and the Secretary of Homeland Security will be given $5 billion more in funding. The money is in addition to the $170 billion Republicans included in their Big Beautiful Bill law, as well as the funding approved in the annual DHS appropriations package. Nearly every Republican in the House voted to approve the measure, though New Jersey Representative Thomas H. Keene, Jr., who has been absent due to an undisclosed illness, and South Carolina Representative Nancy Mace and Ralph Norman, who were competing in their state's gubernatorial primary, missed the vote. Alaska Senator Lisa Murkowski,
was the sole Republican to vote against approving the legislation in that chamber, writing in a statement negotiators should have worked out a bipartisan solution in the annual funding bill instead of using the complex budget reconciliation process to get around procedural votes that would otherwise have required the support of 60 senators. By choosing to appropriate funding for 3 fiscal years instead of 1, this measure weakens the normal budgeting process and sets another precedent for avoiding it when we find ourselves in disagreement, she wrote. And in doing so, it reduces Congress's ability to apply reasonable checks on immigration policy for the remainder of this administration and into the next. Murkowski added that she would have voted for the package had it provided immigration funding for 1 year, included clear restrictions on what those funds can be used for, and eliminated any potential for taxpayer dollars to be allocated to the administration's brazen anti-weaponization fund. That $1.776 billion account would have paid restitution to people who believe they were wrongly prosecuted by the Justice Department. Acting Attorney General Todd Blanche testified before Congress that the administration wasn't planning to proceed with that proposal after Republicans on Capitol Hill voiced opposition. However, Trump said he hasn't completely retracted his support for the fund, saying in an NBC News interview this weekend that he and other Republicans believe it's a great idea. Quote, "You have to get it approved," he said. "If they get it approved, that's great. If they don't get it approved, I'd be disappointed." Continuing, what's the alternative? U.S. Senators Cruz, Cantwell urge buy-in on college sports bill. A bipartisan pair of U.S. senators promoted their legislation Wednesday to set national standards for college athletes' compensation, calling the compromise bill the best available option. GOP Senator Ted Cruz of Texas and Democratic Senator Maria Cantwell of Washington State, the top members of the Senate committee with jurisdiction over the matter, convened a roundtable of coaches, leaders, and college athletes over their bill introduced this month to restore order in college athletics. The sweeping bill is meant to combat many of the biggest challenges in college sports. It faces a long road to becoming law amid opposition from key figures, including major sports conferences. Cruz noted the opposition, but urged support for bipartisan compromise. "My view is this, that the only train leaving the station, which is this bill, I believe, has a real prospect of passage. It is bipartisan," said Cruz, acknowledging that at least 60 senators are needed to advance a bill past the filibuster. Republicans hold just 53 seats. "In my view, anyone who's a critic, anyone who is attacking this bill, has the burden of saying, well, what's the alternative?" he added. Cantwell said that while she and Cruz disagree on several things, even on issues within the committee's jurisdiction, "we agree on this issue of setting some rules." The Washington State Democrat said she and Cruz were kind of disappointed that this universe of institutions and organizations couldn't get there, but were an example of people who don't agree but can agree. The bill marks the latest congressional push to overhaul the college sports world, which continues to grapple with the fallout from the NCAA's 2021 guidelines that allowed student-athletes to profit from their name, image, and likeness, or NIL. Colleges, businesses, and marketers are also wrestling with a patchwork of state NIL laws and gender and equity in NIL deals and NCAA's controversial transfer portal, among other issues. Among several major changes, the Senate bill would create a national NIL standard that preempts the patchwork of state laws, provide certain antitrust protections to the NCAA and college sports conferences, and establishes a 5-year eligibility timeline for athletes. GOP Senator Eric Schmidt of Missouri and Democratic Senator Chris Coons of Delaware co-sponsored the bill. Sharika Montgomery, commissioner of the Big South Conference, said, quote, "The things that are enclosed in the bill will provide a level of stability as well as sustainability, while also providing an opportunity and a pathway for success that I know our current 4,300 student-athletes really value." The conference includes 9 member institutions across North Carolina, South Carolina, and Virginia, and is affiliated with the NCAA's Division I. Montgomery pointed to a patchwork of state laws just in those 3 states that have prompted a level of instability, noting that as our coaches recruit not only against themselves in our conference, but across other coaches in those respective states, there has been a widening of the gap with the current rules that we have. Under the bill, athletes would also be guaranteed 1 transfer without losing eligibility. Cannon Flynn, a swimmer at Boston University, said the bill does a good job of regulating the transfer industry, adding that
As you see more and more athletes do 1 year, 2 years out of school, transfer four, five, six times, it's impossible to get those degrees. When asked by Cruz what would be the consequence of Congress doing nothing, Flynn said, "We will continue to see rules that the NCAA still has, one by one, start to get knocked down by the courts every time someone does something against the rule, and then goes to the judge of their choice to rule in their favor, and then we have each state regulating to how it helps them." He added, "If we continue down this route, we're going to have rules, there's going to be no integrity left in the game, and without clear, enforceable, and fair rules, then there's no point in us even competing." Though members of the Wednesday's roundtable pointed to the stability the bill could bring to college athletics, the measure already faces pushback from powerful athletic organizations such as the Big Ten and Southeastern Conference, which has said they do not support the bill as drafted and that the legislation leaves critical issues unresolved. Cruz and Cantwell later met with the presidents and chancellors of schools of both conferences. The Congressional Black Caucus also sent a letter this month to Cruz and Cantwell, urging the Senate Commerce, Science, and Transportation Committee to pause consideration of the bill and related college sports legislation until athletic leaders meaningfully engage with concerns about the attacks on black political representation. The major voting bloc rallied behind the NAACP's call to push back against GOP-led redistricting efforts in southern states via college sports, including a boycott of public universities by athletes and supporters. A competing bill to address college athletes' compensation remains stalled in the House after being yanked from the voting schedule in May following unanimous opposition from the caucus. Continuing from Washington, U.S. House Dems urge Congress to increase protections for trans and diverse students. Democrats in the U.S. House on Wednesday called for greater protections for transgender and diverse students, criticizing congressional Republican and Trump administration efforts to dissolve diversity, equity, and inclusion initiatives. "Today, I tell you, rain or shine, we're standing up for Chicago," Representative Delia Ramirez of Illinois said at the early morning press conference at the Capitol, attended by supporters including advocates from the Chicago Public Schools. "We won't betray the fundamental belief that every single child is precious and deserving of love, care, and opportunity." Ramirez was joined by Representative Mark Takano, chair of the Congressional Equality Caucus, and Representative Summer Lee of Pennsylvania. All three are members of the House Education and Workforce Committee, which held a hearing shortly after the press conference about parental rights, inappropriate content, and legal mistreatments in school. The lawmakers blasted the focus of the committee hearing for not relating more to increase funding for public schools and strengthen protections for transgender and diverse students. They also denounced the recent approach by Congress to dealing with topics of gender identity and diversity in educational settings. Just last month, the House passed a major bill that would bar federal funding provided under the Elementary and Secondary Education Act of 1965 from public elementary and middle schools unless they require a parental sign-off to update a student's pronouns, gender markers, or preferred name on their records. The measure would also prohibit schools from using federal funds to teach or advance concepts related to gender ideology, a term defined in January 2025's executive order as the idea that there is a vast spectrum of genders that are disconnected from one sex. The very school districts that have taken steps to make sure trans kids aren't bullied, aren't harassed, and aren't teased have received the ire of this administration, Takano said at a News Wednesday press conference. "I am disgusted by this political agenda that attacks the rights of school districts and parents to decide the policies of their schools in their own backyards," he added. "As advocates holding signs that read hands off our schools and we need investment, not investigation," nodded along in agreement behind him. Others spoke out in addition to the three House members on Wednesday, including parent and a teacher representing Chicago Public Schools, Senior National Director of Advocacy for the NAACP Wisdom Cole, and Senior Vice President of Equality Programs at the Human Rights Campaign, Ellen Kahn. Their comments came as the U.S. Supreme Court appears poised to soon rule on two landmark cases from Idaho and West Virginia involving laws that ban transgender athletes from participating on women's sports teams. "Congress should be addressing the real issues of families like mine instead of trying to erase my child's very existence," said Mary Kay Devine, a Chicago mother whose children attend the city's public schools. "Leave our schools and our families alone. Congress, do your job, and I'll do mine." And U.S. House passes bill to combat ghost federal student aid applicants.
A bill to crack down on financial aid fraud passed the House on Wednesday. The measure, which passed 249-172, would require the U.S. Department of Education to set up an identity fraud detection system for the Free Application for Federal Student Aid, better known as FAFSA. Nearly 40 Democrats voted for the GOP-led bill. The bill safeguards against fraudulent ghost students, which lawmakers say have cost taxpayers millions of dollars by applying for federal student aid in college under stolen identities and enrolling in classes only to later disappear with such funds. The measure would codify a FAFSA fraud detection tool already underway at the Education Department, and comes as President Donald Trump's administration pursues a sweeping anti-fraud effort across the federal government. Representative Burgess Owens, who sponsored the measure, said during floor debate Tuesday that his bill builds on the good work already done by the Trump administration to protect taxpayer dollars and help safeguard the integrity of the student aid system by ensuring federal aid goes to real students. The Utah Republican added that his legislation takes a straightforward approach and identifies suspicious student aid applicants and ensures those applications are for who they say they are before dollars go out the door. A similar bipartisan effort was introduced in the U.S. Senate earlier this year. Education Secretary Linda McMahon said her department was proud to see the House pass the bill, which she said will cement our ongoing efforts to eliminate fraud, waste, and abuse by requiring screening for suspicious federal student aid applications in a Wednesday statement. Since day one, the Trump administration has been committed to restoring existing fraud detection capabilities while building the most comprehensive fraud detection system in the department's history, she said. Under the bill, the Education Secretary would be required to use the Identity Fraud Detection System to assess each FAFSA submitted on or after October 1st. If a reasonable suspicion of identity fraud on the FAFSA is presented, the Secretary must notify the applicant and the schools designated on the application that they are subject to additional identity verification requirements before they can receive federal financial aid. The bill also requires both an annual audit of the system and a report to Congress on its effectiveness. The measure loops in provisions from a separate bill from Pennsylvania GOP Representative Glenn G.T. Thompson, who also claims or aims to combat student aid fraud. That includes a requirement that the Education Secretary prioritize program reviews of institutions that have demonstrated a pattern of providing financial or federal financial aid to students whose FAFSA presented a reasonable suspicion of identity fraud. Representative Bobby Scott, ranking member of the House Committee on Education and Workforce, voiced his opposition to the measure during floor debate Tuesday, saying the bill could reasonably be viewed as part of a broader strategy to weaponize student aid. The Virginia Democrat noted that while preventing federal student aid fraud and protecting taxpayer dollars is always a good idea, the bill's creation of vague enforcement standards and punitive mandates without clear guidance for schools and students could make it more difficult for legitimate students to access aid in order to attend college. Scott also pointed to the Education Department's April launch of an identity fraud detection system, saying Congress should allow that tool to operate and wait for the agency to evaluate the results. Codifying this new system without assessing its effectiveness just doesn't make any sense, he said. Moving into some Iowa news, the lawyer who trafficked drugs while serving as a city attorney wins back his license. Court says lawyer was the orchestrator of the illegal drug dealing. The Iowa Supreme Court has reinstated the law license of a lawyer who was convicted of dealing marijuana while serving as an attorney for the city of Council Bluffs. Court records show that in 2017, Don Richard John Bauermeister was working as a full-time assistant city attorney for the city of Council Bluffs, while also maintaining a small part-time criminal defense practice in Council Bluffs. Prosecutors later alleged that in late 2016 and early 2017, while still working as a city attorney, Bauermeister engaged in drug trafficking. Prosecutors said he paid a co-conspirator to travel from Omaha, Nebraska, to Medford, Oregon, pick up marijuana and bring it to Omaha, where Bauermeister sold the drugs for profit. Bauermeister's co-conspirator allegedly made three such trips from Nebraska to Oregon and back, but during the third trip, in January of 2017, the co-conspirator was stopped by a Utah state trooper, for an expired motor vehicle registration. Court records indicate the trooper smelled marijuana in the vehicle and conducted a search that uncovered 12 one-pound packages of marijuana and one package of THC wax.
Police searched the co-conspirator's phone and found text messages with Bauermeister about the drug deals, including specific directions from Bauermeister as to how to meet with the source of the drugs. When federal agents served a search warrant on Bauermeister, he self-reported his conduct to the Iowa Supreme Court Attorney Disciplinary Board. In October of 2017, he pleaded guilty to one count of conspiring to possess and distribute a controlled substance. He was later sentenced to 5 years of probation and fined $5,000. The Attorney Disciplinary Board of the Supreme Court of Iowa and the Grievance Commission of the Supreme Court of Iowa then recommended the revocation of Bauermeister's license to practice law in Iowa. After reviewing the matter, the court concurred and issued an order revoking the license, writing that Bauermeister was the orchestrator of the illegal drug dealing and that his motivation was greed. His actions showed a disrespect for the law and law enforcement that is particularly troubling given his employment as a Council Bluffs city attorney and his criminal defense private practice representing persons charged with drug crimes. In seeking reinstatement of his license, Bauermeister recently told the Iowa Supreme Court that he has been active in the Catholic Church and his community, had committed no criminal offenses since his last conviction, and had maintained continuous employment over the past 9 years. Over the past 2 years, he said, he has completed 115 hours of continuing legal education coursework. In agreeing to reinstate Bauermeister's license, the court noted that his criminal conduct occurred nearly 10 years ago, and that he had successfully completed probation in January of 2023. Prior to this matter, Bauermeister had no prior disciplinary history, the court stated in its order, adding that Bauermeister had submitted a character and fitness application with the National Conference of Bar Examiners, which determined it had no concerns related to his character and fitness to practice law. The court is satisfied

private equity's role. Nearly 200 residents at the St. Joseph Center's nursing home in the affluent Connecticut suburb of Trumbull were evacuated last year after Legionella bacteria was found in the facility's water system. 2 months later, they were evacuated again over critical failures in the building's fire safety systems. 3 years earlier, residents at another Connecticut nursing home, the Quinnipiac Valley Center, were relocated after two residents' deaths triggered a state health investigation. The nursing homes were both owned by private equity-backed Genesis Healthcare, among the largest skilled nursing operators in the nation. It's already faced lawsuits or investigations in California, Georgia, Massachusetts, Missouri, Nevada, and Vermont over allegations of patient neglect and abuse. This year, Connecticut enacted what may be the strongest law in the country addressing transparency and accountability for private equity-owned nursing homes. It is the latest in a string of states stepping into a regulatory vacuum created by limited federal laws and a presidential administration that's proven friendly to private equity while showing little appetite for scrutinizing private equity's role in the healthcare industry. Private equity's foray into healthcare over the past several years, particularly into hospital ownership, has drawn public outrage and legislative scrutiny. It's all happening as states are staring down steep federal cuts to Medicaid, the public health insurance for people with low incomes that is also the primary payer for long-term nursing home stays. Those cuts, experts fear, could ultimately direct more older Americans into nursing home care. Last year, at least 7 states, California, Indiana, Massachusetts, Maine, New Mexico, Oregon, and Washington, passed legislation putting more guardrails around private equity's involvement in health care. Virginia is still considering a bill to curb predatory property financing practices that have been used by private equity in nursing homes. Illinois lawmakers sent 2 measures to Democratic Governor J.B. Pritzker that aim to strengthen oversight and transparency requirements for health care mergers or acquisitions and place new restrictions on private equity ownership of disability service providers. The first bill was Democratic-sponsored, while the second had both Democrats and Republican sponsors. Democratic Governor Ned Lamont signed Connecticut's measure last week. The new law requires nursing homes that are owned by private equity to disclose their financial dealings with the state and bans private equity from controlling day-to-day care decisions about nursing home residents. Lamont also signed a related bill to curb private equity's influence over hospitals in the wake of financial moves by equity-owned health groups in his state that led to hospital closures. Genesis Healthcare declined an interview with Stateline, but provided a statement saying it remains focused on supporting our affiliated centers in delivering high-quality care to patients and residents. The nursing home industry argues that private equity controls a relatively small share of the nation's facilities, and that reported problems have been a result of a few bad actors. The federal government estimated that about 5% of Medicare-enrolled nursing homes nationwide had private equity owners in 2022, but admitted that some nursing homes don't always list all of their owners in the federal database. Some researchers have pegged the real share as high as 13%. Focusing on private equity and long-term care has become a distraction from the real issues that impact the majority of providers, like chronic Medicaid underfunding and a growing caregiver shortage, said John Kane, a senior vice president at the industry group American Healthcare Association, National Center for Assisted Living, in a statement to Stateline. If we truly want to improve care throughout the healthcare system, we need policymakers to find proper balance of oversight while still encouraging more investments. But a growing number of states are moving to regulate investment companies that draw heavily on Medicaid and Medicare dollars. The big question about private equity is not whether profit belongs in the nursing home. It's whether public dollars meant for care are being converted into financial returns for investors without enough accountability, said Gregory Aria, an assistant professor at the University of Texas at San Antonio, whose research has focused on private equity ownership in U.S. healthcare. Nursing homes exist to care for the most vulnerable who cannot care for themselves, he said, so we should be holding private equity or anybody to high standards on providing quality care. Private equity firms use pooled investments from pension funds, sovereign wealth funds, endowments, and wealthy individuals to buy a controlling stake in a company. Then they try to maximize the company's value before selling it at a profit, usually within a few years. Nursing homes and other long-term care facilities are attractive to investors because demand is always there. The share of Americans 65 and older has been steadily rising and is expected

to continue. Nursing home care is heavily subsidized by the government through Medicaid and, to a lesser extent, Medicare, the public insurance program for adults over 65, and some people with disabilities, offering investors a predictable revenue stream. And it's an industry where investors can scoop up struggling and independent facilities and improve their margins through corporate consolidations and by streamlining management, adjusting staffing, or capitalizing on valuable real estate owned by the nursing homes. Private equity defenders say it provides nursing homes with much-needed capital, disciplined management, and operational improvements that help facilities scale up their services. But the private equity model's primary goal in any sector is to generate returns for the shareholders, usually within a few years. Critics say that priority conflicts with the kind of long-term investment that's needed to provide quality health care, such as paying enough to hire sufficient staff or upgrading facilities. One of the biggest misunderstandings is that private equity ownership is only bad, said Ariba of the University of Texas at San Antonio. The issue is more structural. Nursing homes operate on a very thin margin. They depend heavily on public dollars, and they care for the most vulnerable people who can't easily exit when nursing home quality declines. Nursing home residents aren't like other healthcare consumers. They may lack financial literacy, or their decision-making may be impaired by cognitive decline, which could lead to them making choices not in their best interest, researchers have noted. They're a captive audience, often choosing a facility that's nearby or near family rather than shopping around for the best option. Research on how private equity ownership affects nursing homes has found few positive effects. One large 2023 study found it increases a nursing home's death rate by 11%. Private equity-owned facilities tended to maintain care quality for sicker patients by adding registered nurses. But researchers found those gains were often offset by staffing cuts to the frontline nursing assistants who handle most of the hands-on care. Other studies have linked private equity involvement to increases in emergency room visits and rising Medicare costs. Ariba and her colleagues published a comprehensive review last year of a dozen major studies linking private equity ownership to higher number of deficiencies in nursing homes, increased hospitalization rates, and higher mortality. They also found that private equity-owned facilities bill Medicare more than other nursing homes. Facilities' financial outlooks initially improved after a private equity buyout, Ariba said, but they later faced long-term challenges. The financial maneuvers that private equity uses to extract more revenue from the nursing homes can hurt their stability long-term. All nursing homes that receive federal funding are required to publicly disclose the names of any entities that exercise financial control over them, but companies can use complex methods to mask that ownership, meaning it's difficult even for experts to find out who really owns a nursing home. A lot of nursing homes will not provide that information, and their information may not be audited, said Michael Fenney, healthcare policy coordinator at the Private Equity Stakeholder Project, a research group that tracks the private equity industry. For example, the private equity-backed Puerto Piccolo Group acquired more than 130 nursing homes across 9 states from 2016 to 2022, and yet didn't appear in federal data as an owner of those facilities, according to the consumer advocacy nonprofit Public Citizen. And ownership of information matters to consumers looking for a safe place for their loved ones. The Puerto Piccolo Group's nursing homes have faced heavy fines. A 2023 study by a watchdog group, Good Jobs First, found Puerto Piccolo had an average fine per facility of more than $81,000, landing it on a list of parent companies with the largest average penalties in the U.S. Virginia lawmakers are considering a Republican-sponsored bill that would cut funding to nursing homes that pay excessive rents to landlords. If passed, it could become a first-in-the-nation effort to directly curb a financial maneuver known as sale-leaseback that state regulators have deemed predatory. In sale-leaseback arrangements, a private equity-backed firm buys a healthcare company, such as a nursing home chain, and then sells it underlying real estate property to a separate investment trust. This sale generates quick returns for investors, but saddles the nursing homes with monthly rent payments they may struggle to make, leaving less money available for patient care. It's a tactic that has contributed to healthcare bankruptcies across the nation, including for Genesis Healthcare and for Georgia-based nursing home chain La Vie Care Centers.
By 2030, 1 in 5 Americans will be 65 or over, and most older adults say they would prefer to remain living in their homes for as long as possible. But for many, that's possible because of services such as home health aides or visiting nurses that are funded through Medicaid. But elder care experts worry those services will be the first on the chopping block for cash-strapped states facing $665 billion Medicaid cuts over the next decade from President Donald Trump's One Big Beautiful Bill Act. This is because federal law requires state Medicaid programs to cover nursing home care, but home-based services are optional. Most people who receive those home-based Medicaid services need the kind of care that would land them in a nursing home without such services, said Jason Resendez, president and CEO of the advocacy group Nation Alliance for Caregiving. When we take those benefits away, it doesn't take away the need for that care, he said. One of the impacts of cuts to home-based services will certainly be more folks forced to make the hard choice of going into more institutional-based care. And cuts to Medicaid could financially weaken smaller, independent or safety net nursing homes that serve lower-income patients who rely heavily on Medicaid. Those distressed facilities may become cheaper acquisition targets for private equity, Aria said. That creates an opportunity for investors with capital to buy at a discount. And Central Iowa Water Works issues the second-ever lawn watering ban. Central Iowa Water Works issued an alert Monday prohibiting Iowans from watering commercial and residential lawns. This is the second year the utility has issued a lawn watering ban for Central Iowa due to elevated nitrate concentrations. The water utility, which serves 20% of Iowans, issued the ban less than 2 weeks after encouraging residents to voluntarily reduce outdoor water use by 50%. In a news release, CIWW says drinking water remains safe and up to state and federal standards, but the lawn watering ban will help preserve the region's drinking water supply. Conditions have reached a point where mandatory conservation is necessary to protect reliable water service for more than 600,000 people across central Iowa, Jamie Madsen, executive director of CIWW, said in a statement. We're using every available tool in our system to maintain safe drinking water standards. We now need every customer's help in reducing demand to maintain safe drinking water standards. Effective June 8th, CIWW customers must adhere to the following outdoor water restrictions. Lawn watering is prohibited except for newly installed seed or sod during growing season. Sports fields and golf courses can only be irrigated minimally to maintain preservation and safety. Decorative water features that do not recirculate water should be turned off. Customers should discontinue any unnecessary outdoor water use. CIWW also encourages customers to reduce indoor water used by running the dishwasher only with full loads, fixing leaky appliances and running toilets, turning off water while brushing teeth or shaving, and delaying non-essential high water use activities. Last year's ban was issued on June 6th and was fully lifted on August 7th of 2025. And with that, that brings us to the close of this week's Iowa Capital Dispatch. 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

0: Hello, it's time to read the Des Moines Register for Sunday, June 14th. I gotta tell you, I was in downtown Des Moines yesterday, toward evening, and really pretty. All the grass is filled in, people are starting to mow. It was fresh after a rain, the city looked really pretty. It just kind of and then it was pouring rain 10 seconds later, but anyway. I'm your reader, Mary Frances. A reminder that everything you hear on IRIS is intended solely for the use of Iowans with print disabilities. My partner at the microphone, who's kind of in charge of the Des Moines Register for a really long time, is Carol Hunter. For the first hour, we'll cover local and national news from the Des Moines Register and some stuff from USA Today. And then for our second hour, we'll start with birthdays and obituaries, follow that up with opinions, sports, and Dear Abby. For the third hour, we'll keep it on going with more sports and lighter news like Iowa Life and so on. 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Did you know they've been donating the Des Moines Register to us for 20, 30 years? 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Don't tell them. 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So anyway, I'll shut up now. Let's take a look at the weather and headlines from today's Des Moines Register. Absolutely gorgeous day. Today we're looking at a high of 73, low of 57, mostly cloudy, a little bit of wind, not that big of a deal. Partly cloudy tonight with light winds. For the rest of the week, it's a really great week. About upper 70s in central Iowa, pretty much across the board. It'll warm up a little bit to 83 on Friday. Partly sunny and pleasant. We have a chance of thunderstorms maybe on Wednesday. Some showers around on Thursday, but here in the register for Friday and Saturday, it says scintillating sunshine. So that's pretty exciting. So highs, upper 70s, low 80s, lows in the 60s pretty much every night. Just absolutely gorgeous. Taking a look at the front page of the Des Moines Register this morning. Big headline. The whole front page is taken up with this. Gang violence on the decline. What tamped down shootings among Iowa gangs and what can be done to continue the trend. And this shows a graphic, and Carol's going to kick it off. Tell us about this graphic and tell us about the story.
1: Well, the graphic shows that gang violence peaked in 2022 with 89 shootings attributed to gang activity, dropped to 62 in 2023, then bounced up a little bit to 76 in 2024, but cleared down to 53 in 2025. Des Moines' 53 shootings attributed to gang activity in 2025 marks a 40% drop from 2022. The main headline is Crime Disrupted, and a quote, "Success means more young people staying alive." The story is by William Morris and Kyle Warner of the Register. The mean streets of Des Moines are, perhaps, not quite as mean as they were a few years ago. The beginning of the 2020s saw a spike in gang-related gun violence in the city, similar to the trend seen across the country. Since 2022, however, gang-related shootings have quickly fallen by as much as 40% in Des Moines, according to police statistics. Law enforcement and community leaders said that, thanks to a mix of national and local factors, gang violence is on the wane. And they see an opportunity in the coming years to disrupt the cycle of violence by redirecting young people who might be susceptible to gang life. William Holmes, also known as Will Keeps, is an anti-gang activist and founder of the Starts Right Here Alternative Learning Center in Des Moines. He said a combination of criminal prosecutions and community organization has meant previous gang members are off the streets or out of the life. That, in turn, created a window in which those involved in Des Moines' gang organizations are younger, less hardened to violence, and, he hopes, more amenable to opportunities to take a different path. He told the Register, quote, "I think this is a critical moment because some of the older structures behind the violence have been disrupted. That creates an opportunity to reach younger kids before things grow into something worse. Des Moines is not at the level of some larger cities, and that is why now is the time to invest heavily in prevention instead of waiting until the problem becomes harder to control," end quote. It's only been a few years since Des Moines' gang problem was at a crescendo. From 2019 to 2022, Des Moines saw at least 80 suspected gang-related shootings per year, according to Des Moines police tallies. Late 2021 saw the start of a more than year-long series of retaliatory attacks between gangs, with in excess of 50 incidents reported from November 2021 to January 2023, according to a Des Moines Register analysis of court filings. The violence peaked in 2022 with 89 shootings attributed to gang activity. Police said many of the attacks involved feuds between two groups, Only My Brothers, or OMB, which they described as loosely affiliated with the National Crips and Gangster Disciples, and the separate but associated Strap Gang and Only the Real, or OTR, which are connected to the National Bloods and Vice Lords. Both sides have made alliances and reformulated over the years, with groups also going by names including C-Block, Heavy Hitters, 600 Gang, and Self-Made Gangsters, police said. An officer wrote in a 2023 court filing, quote, "In essence, there is a large-scale violent gang dispute taking place between Strap Gang and OMB," end quote, end quote. These rivalries are believed to have contributed to several high-profile acts of violence. In January 2023, a student opened fire on two rivals at Holmes' Starts Right Here program, severely wounding Holmes and killing two students. Prosecutors argued the shooter, an alleged accomplice, and the victims were members of feuding gangs. The shooter was convicted, but the alleged getaway driver, tried separately, was acquitted, with one juror telling the Register afterward that jurors had not been convinced about the gang angle. Gang associations also are believed to have played a role in the March 2022 fatal shooting of a teen outside East High School. Since 2022, though, the situation has begun to change. Des Moines police tallied 62 gang shootings in 2023 and 76 in 2024, then 53 in 2025, a drop of nearly 40% from the 2022 peak. In the same time frame, overall fatal shootings have fallen from 19 in 2022 to 10 in 2025. The total number of people injured by gunfire in Des Moines actually rose from 2023 to 2025, but a drop in gang-related shootings is still an important signal, police spokesperson Paul Parisik said. Quote, "Every shooting is bad. Every shooting is potential tragedy, but gang shootings are still unique in that they're much more likely to tend to spawn reprisals," end quote. While many factors have contributed to the decline in gang violence, the experts the Register interviewed agreed criminal prosecutions and incarceration have played a big role. Polk County has prosecuted several people in connection with gang violence, including in the East High and Starts Right Here shootings. Preston Walls, who opened fire at Starts Right Here, was sentenced to 65 years in prison, while some of the several shooters involved in the East High School drive-by slaying have received sentences of up to life in prison. In addition, federal racketeering and drug trafficking indictments have targeted a dozen or more gang members at a time. One investigation concluded in 2025 with 17 OMB gang members and affiliates receiving prison terms. Another indictment, filed earlier this year, named several alleged Strap Gang members. David Waterman, U.S. Attorney for the Southern District of Iowa, said in a Register interview that Des Moines saw a 63% drop in homicides after the major OMB investigation. Federal prosecutors have specialized tools, including the Racketeer, Influenced, and Corrupt Organization Act, or RICO, for targeting organized criminal activity, with 20-year prison sentences and fines of up to $250,000 upon conviction. Waterman said, quote, "We are able to use federal statutes in a sophisticated manner to confront and dismantle these drug trafficking organizations," end quote. He cited as two great examples the prosecution of members of the Fifth Street Gang in Davenport and the OMB Gang in Des Moines. While OMB and STRAP are still names people recognize, Holmes said, the current scene involves smaller, younger, less organized groups. They may be affiliated with older gangs, but without the same violent intensity as their predecessors. He said, quote, a lot of the older individuals are either locked up, dead, or trying to move differently now. That leaves younger kids looking up to what they saw growing up. Some of them are trying to keep certain names or reputations alive without really understanding the consequences, end quote. The risk, both Parisik and Holmes warned, is that prosecutions can create a power vacuum among criminal gangs while failing to address factors drawing people to join them. Holmes said, quote, incarceration alone does not solve the deeper issues. If there are no opportunities, mentorship, structure, or support systems behind it, younger people can still step into that same lifestyle, end quote. Gang membership starts young. According to the FBI's 2024 Uniform Crime Reporting Summary, the average gang member is a teenager age 13 to 16. Walls was just 18 at the time of the Starts Right Here shooting, and the victims were 16 and 18. Parisik said, quote, membership will tell you you're looking at adolescents, late teens, some of them into their 20s, end quote. Kyle Pergeson, a criminal justice professor at Iowa State University who has studied gangs and gang activity for more than a decade, said gang recruits find safety in a gang. Bergeson said, quote, they find belonging in a gang. They find purpose in a gang when otherwise there would be none. If you're raised in that and you see that every single day, there are really dire situations of some of these young people, and the only opportunity they have to make it is through a criminal enterprise, end quote. Holmes said the youths who join gangs are dealing with instability and a lack of guidance, while also looking for protection and acceptance. To support these kids, quote, we have to be more attractive than a drug dealer, end quote. The quote continues, young people are attracted to things like money, attention, protection, status, and belonging. A gang or street lifestyle can make those things look fast and exciting, especially for kids who feel disconnected, overlooked, or like they do not have many opportunities in front of them. Early intervention to identify at-risk kids and keep them out of trouble can keep children from turning to gangs, Bergeson said. He, quote, you have to get them early. One of the best predictors of criminality joining gangs is the age of first contact. The sooner you come into contact with the formal control, social control of the criminal justice system, the more likely you are to be in that system. That's what's going to expose you to like-minded peers early, end quote.
0: Okay, I'll keep going. Organizations like Holmes Starts Right Here and Creative Visions, run by lifelong Des Moines resident and former state representative Akeo Abdul-Samad, aim to get kids off the streets and redirect them to a life not shrouded in violence. Quote, we try to build real relationships with young people, give them structure, education, mentorship, and opportunities, Holmes said. The quote continues, we have to show them a real alternative that feels possible and rewarding. That means creating opportunities where they can legally make real money, build careers, become entrepreneurs, learn great trades, start businesses, use their talents, and actually see a future for themselves, he said. We have to teach them how to make money right away, the right way, and right away, I suppose, and help them believe they can still be successful without destroying their lives in the process, unquote. Holmes said he believes civil society groups have had success in turning Des Moines youths away from gangs, although the impact is hard to quantify. Quote, violence prevention is hard to measure because success often looks like something that did not happen, he said, adding, we do not save everybody, but every young person redirected away from violence matters. Law enforcement officials also see the value in partners who can intercede before any laws are broken and stop violence before it starts, Parisik said. Quote, they can fill in the gaps between the time when the police aren't there and maybe make sure the police don't get involved again, he said. Des Moines' overall decrease in crime since 2022 follows a national trend. Violent crime decreased 4.5% from 2023 to 2024, according to the most recent data from the FBI 2024 Uniform Crime Reporting Summary. There were an average of 395.1 violent crimes per 100,000 individuals nationally in 2024. Iowa averaged 243 per 100,000 individuals, according to FBI data. Crime rates have generally declined for decades, although there was a temporary uptick during the COVID-19 pandemic, according to FBI statistics. In 2019, there were around 19,000 homicide deaths nationwide, according to cause of death data from the U.S. Centers for Disease Control and Prevention. In 2020, that number spiked to more than 24,000 and then to 26,000 in 2021. Gang activity also has declined from levels seen during the pandemic, according to the FBI report. Nationwide in 2021, there were 7.1 incidents of violent gang-related crime per 100,000 people, and that number decreased to 6.3 in 2024. COVID-19 affected patterns of gang activity as well, Bergensen said. In many cities, violence increased despite public health lockdowns that limited opportunities for violent encounters in public. The exact reasons for that rise are still debated. Quote, "There's a number of theories that people have put out there," Bergensen said. "What we didn't see coming, what a lot of us had to adapt to, is gangs started to have more sophisticated organization, whether it was on Facebook or Snapchat or whatever. So they were able to do some recruiting or posting, maybe more than they would have if they were out in the general public, and maybe got some new blood," unquote. While the nationwide rise has since largely reversed, Parizek believes local factors have played a significant role in the decline seen in Des Moines. Quote, "National trends aren't very predictive or impactful when it comes to gang activity. National trends are most helpful when there is something tangible involved, such as drugs or vehicle thefts," he said. Gang violence, by contrast, tends to be driven by local disputes between local groups, he said. The decline in gang violence is also a factor. Pardon me. But it's not the entire story. In a broader drop in killings, there were 13 homicides across the Des Moines Metro in 2025. That's down from 22 the year before. Quote, "It's gone down, but there are just so many different things," Parizek said, "from the violence interrupters to our detectives and their casework to the cops on the street getting those guns. It's really a good deal," he said. To Holmes, the end of the pandemic-era violence spike and the disruption of gang organizations is an opportunity for all aspects of society, not just police, to turn to the next generation of gang members to a healthier path. "It has to be a full community effort," Holmes said. Parizek said Des Moines police are aware new groups could step into the shoes of prior gang leaders. Quote, "The real work comes in making sure that there's not someone who creates a void in a vacuum," he said. "You want to make sure that there's not somebody that jumps right into that spot. There's a lot of hard work on our detectives on the intelligence side," unquote. Gangs and gang violence are unlikely to ever fully go away, Holmes said, but every young person who finds opportunities and meaningful connection outside the gang life is one who isn't at risk of winding up in a prison cell or a cemetery or of sending someone else to one. Quote, "At the end of the day, success means more young people staying alive and believing they have something to live for," Holmes said. And this is from Kyle Warner. He's the breaking news and public safety reporter for the Register. And William Morris covers cops and courts for the Des Moines Register.
1: And now we'll turn to stories in the Metro and Iowa section. Popular Clyde's Fine Diner slated to close. Chef owner Chris Hoffman, quote, "I agonized over this decision." The story is by Susan Stapleton of the Register. Clyde's Fine Diner, the East Village restaurant where chef owner Chris Hoffman fuses fine dining technique with nostalgic comfort food, will close on June 27th. Hoffman described his decision to close as bittersweet. The restaurant is doing well, but he feels it's time to close. Quote, "It takes an awful lot to own, operate, and chef. At the end of the day, I'm 48 years old and my body hurts, and is just starting to not feel worth it anymore, end quote, he said in an interview with the Des Moines Register. His quote continues, I really feel like I don't have the energy anymore to put into it like I did, and without that drive, I felt like the place would slowly deteriorate. It wouldn't be the vision that we had all along, and I didn't want a slow, painful death, so to speak, end quote. Hoffman said he considered selling the restaurant, but instead chose to close and sell his equipment. Quote, I agonized over this decision for sure, but I've had this lease sitting on my desk for the last 6 months. I've been staring at it. My lease is ending, and I've just not been able to get myself to sign it, end quote. Hoffman, a 2024 James Beard Foundation semifinalist for Best Chef Midwest, opened Clyde's in 2019, bringing a polished yet playful take on comfort food to the East Village. Hoffman named the restaurant for his grandfather, Clyde, who taught him to cook. The space matched the concept. Mid-century modern warmth meets classic diner minimalism, with a semicircle bar and floor-to-ceiling windows that made the room glow at golden hour. The restaurant became known for elevated takes on classics, including Brussels sprouts, Caesar, a tuna melt with Gruyere, and Chicago-style Gardenera and Fiery Hot Bird, Bell and Evans fried chicken, drenched in Sichuan hot sauce. Hoffman even made his own sausage, and the griddled CFD burger earned a reputation as one of the best in Des Moines. Clyde's also built a following with its non-alcoholic cocktail menu, albums playing over the speakers, an ode to Hoffman's time as a traveling sound engineer for 18 years, mixing sound for bands such as Rolling Stones and Wilco while headquartered in Chicago, and a small patio tucked along the east side of the space. Clyde stood out because Hoffman didn't treat comfort food as a throwaway category. He applied fine dining precision to dishes people already loved, creating a restaurant that felt both elevated and deeply approachable. The non-alcoholic cocktail menu, the weekly specials, and the warm, design-forward room made it a neighborhood anchor, the kind of place where you could grab a quick lunch or settle in for a celebratory dinner. Hoffman said, quote, my team has been just incredible, and they've been the reason that I've wanted to be back and doing this. I feel loyalty to them, just like they do to me, and so I think that was absolutely the hardest part of this decision, knowing that these people who have been sweating for me are going to have to find another job, end quote. Hoffman, who has two young children, plans to take the summer off before deciding what's next for his career. He said, quote, it's been really hard to think of it being over. Ultimately, obviously, this is my choice, and I'm choosing to do this, but it's still such a bittersweet thing because I put so much of my life into it, and it's become my identity. I'm going to start to feel a little lost here pretty soon, and that's what I'm worried about, end quote. Clyde's Fine Diner is at 111 East Grand Avenue, Suite 111 in Des Moines. Contact information is 515-243-3686 or clydesfinediner.com. That's also where you can make reservation. It is open Tuesday through Saturday from 4 to 9 p.m. and Thursday through Saturday from 11 a.m. to 2 p.m.
0: And I'm going to jump back to the main section just for found a little tidbit that relates to our first story today. This is entitled Connections from the editor, and it says, sometimes the Register's job is to explain what isn't happening. And the editor, who is Rachel E. Stassenberger, she writes, Des Moines Register courts reporter William Morris noticed something a few months ago. Actually, he noticed a lack of something. Quote, I've noticed it's been a long time since we saw new cases with obvious gang angles. That made me curious whether there was actually a decline in gang activity or just a blip in high-profile shootings. And if there was a decline, why, Williams told me. William, who covered numerous gang-related cases in 2022 and 2023, partnered with public safety reporter Kyle Werner to answer that curiosity and tell Register readers the reason why. Quote, the beginning of the 2020s saw a spike in gang-related gun violence in the city, similar to trends seen around the country. Since 2022, however, gang-related shootings have quickly fallen by as much as 40% in Des Moines, according to police statistics, they reported. Quote, I think this is a critical moment because some of the older structure behind the violence has been disrupted, he told them. This creates an opportunity to reach younger kids before things grow into something worse. Des Moines is not at the level of some larger cities, and that is why now is the time to invest heavily in prevention instead of waiting until the problem becomes harder to control, unquote. Spotting and covering this trend is part of our mission. Yes, we cover breaking crime news, but we don't just chase the news, we work to explain the news. We visit with victims and family members of people who have just died. We walk Des Moines neighborhoods and listen to our neighbors' experiences. And sometimes we dig into the reasons why there isn't news. And that was a little blurb by the Register editor. And now we'll go back to Metro in Iowa, front page. Des Moines woman creates app for navigating domestic abuse. And it shows a photo of a close-up of a smartphone, and on the screen, it's showing the app, and it says, soft hello, Sarah, three slow breaths before we begin. There's nothing you have to fix today. So this is the app she created, and Sarah Love is her name. This story is from Kyle Warner. He writes, Sarah Love sat at her kitchen island in Des Moines, hunched over her laptop, painstakingly combing through code for weeks while developing an app built upon her experiences with domestic abuse, as well as those from friends, family, and the community. Sister Signal aims to help those facing domestic abuse by offering resources, support, and reminders that Love hopes will make the difference between surviving and thriving. The app is built with navigability and safety in mind, Love said. Breathing exercises, self-care reminders, hotlines, and other resources are at the ready. A quick exit button takes the user to a calculator page in case of emergency. Another section of the app brings a group of trusted people together as a support network. Quote, I came up with the idea of the Sister Signal app because being a domestic violence survivor myself, it's very lonely and isolating, Love told the Register. I wanted to build the app for what I felt I would have needed at that time, unquote. But app creation is something of a foreign language to Love, age 44, who previously worked in insurance for 10 years. She worked full-time developing the app, spending long hours, often late into the night, and using AI to help her navigate the confusing language of code. Quote, every time I got frustrated, I was like, okay, well, just think about the bigger purpose, she said. If this can save one woman's life or get her out of a situation, then I've done my job, she said. Love said the idea for Sister Signal came from her experience with an emotionally abusive relationship. She also drew from the lived experiences of her family members who faced abuse. Quote, I've survived domestic violence and coercive control. Women in my family and community have too, Love said. And she continues, I got tired of how few tools exist that are actually emotionally intelligent, gentle, and practical for the gray areas of abuse. They're the ones that don't start with physical violence but still destroy you, unquote. There were 1,109,797 victims of domestic violent crimes nationwide between 2020 and 2024, according to a special report from the FBI released in February of 2026. Over 11,000 of the cases were murders that involved domestic relationships. Between 2020 and 2025, Iowa had a total of 36,499 domestic abuse victims, according to data provided by the Iowa Department of Public Safety's Uniform Crime Reports. Sister Signal is for anyone who needs it, Love said. The app has settings for those who are dating, in a relationship, or married, as well as for those who are preparing to leave or have left a relationship, are in recovery, or are in an unsafe co-parenting situation. The app has interactive questions that ask what kind of support a user may need, including help recognizing red flags, safety planning, and financial rebuilding. The app is also a decoder where users can input messages and receive feedback on patterns that may indicate emotional abuse, as well as exercises that can help in times of crisis, such as breathing exercises. Quote, I want it to feel soft and emotionally intelligent, Love said. I want it to feel peaceful, welcoming, inviting, and safe, and to give people clarity when they're navigating abuse or whatever kind of situation that might be unsafe. The app is available for download through the Apple App Store for free, but it's not yet available on Android. A desktop version of the app is available at this website, sistersignal.org. Sistersignal.org. Love also created a Spanish version of the app. The essence of Sister Signal is housed in the app's safety tab, where a user can add up to 5 friends and family members to create a trusted circle that makes a built-in check-in network. Quote, the main concept of Sister Signal is sending out a girl code to the most trusted people in your life, Love explained. The girl code could be like, hey, I'm on a date and things are getting weird. Check on me. Or give me a call in 15 minutes. If I don't pick up, come to my house. An incident log, secured with a private PIN, and an interactive pause where users can answer questions like, has accountability actually occurred, or would I want this for someone I love, are embedded into the safety tab. Quote, that's what Sister Signal is built on, Love said. Love already had having that solidarity, she continued, a community thing where we can take care of one another. Love already had the idea of Sister Signal in her mind when Jessica Henderson was killed by a former partner on May 8th. Her death pushed Love to make this app, a reality. We need to do something, Love said. Henderson, age 40, was fatally shot by Abdul Jabbar Jackson, age 50, her former partner, who was previously jailed for threats against her. He had threatened to shoot her, Des Moines police said. Jackson also killed Henderson's dog before shooting and killing himself. Henderson later died at the hospital. Henderson's death occurred a month after the killing of Martasha McKenzie, age 33, by her former partner and the father of one of her children. He was Zakar Jeffrey, age 33. He died after being fatally shot by Des Moines police during a welfare check. In a previous interview with the Register, McKenzie's father, David Ewing, said she and Jeffrey had bouts of domestic violence throughout their relationship. Quote, domestic violence is not a private matter. It is a serious public safety issue that often escalates to lethal violence, particularly when firearms are involved, unquote. Henderson's family said in a statement about her killing, quote, victims frequently navigate fear, coercive control, threats, manipulation, trauma bonds, and isolation that make seeking safety extraordinarily difficult. As we honor Jessica's memory, we also urge our community to continue advocating for victims, taking warning signs seriously, strengthening coordinated system response, and ensuring survivors have access to support and resources without judgment, unquote. The Iowa Attorney General's Office recently relaunched a notification system called Iowa Victim Information and Notification Every Day, or Iowa Vine, for victims of domestic violence who have obtained protective orders against their abusers. The system allows victims to receive notice when the order is served, and again 30 days before it's due to expire. Quote, knowledge is power, said Iowa Attorney General Brenna Byrd in a statement. The statement continues, through the Iowa Vine Protective Order Notification System, victims can be armed with information on the status of a protective order against their abuser, unquote. And that piece again was from Kyle Werner, and he's the breaking news and public safety reporter for the Des Moines Register.
1: Judge's attempt to get own DUI record sealed gets blocked. Kester's request to keep docket private rejected. The story is by William Morris of the Register. An Iowa judge facing discipline after pleading guilty to driving while intoxicated cannot seal her lawsuit to shield records from her arrest, another judge has found. Adria Kester, a district judge since 2017, was arrested in November after witnesses reported her slumped over the wheel of a vehicle heading the wrong way on a Boone County highway. She pleaded guilty in December to operating while intoxicated and was sentenced to a fine and 3 days in jail. After her arrest, Kester resigned as chief judge for Iowa's 2nd Judicial District, but retained her judgeship. She was suspended with pay pending a review by the Iowa Judicial Qualifications Commission, which handles disciplinary matters for state judges. In May, after a Des Moines Register reporter and another requester sought records from Kester's arrest, she filed a lawsuit against Boone County seeking to stop the release of body camera footage and other investigative materials. She also asked the court to seal her entire lawsuit, arguing that the records at question would reveal her private medical information and that records related to a judicial disciplinary matter are confidential under state law. Judge Celine Gogarty rejected Kester's request to keep the docket sealed. She wrote, quote, "This request is fundamentally contrary to the bedrock principle of the Iowa courts that court proceedings and dockets are presumed to be open to the public. Such an extreme remedy without any particularized showing cannot be legally justified," end quote. Gogarty's order follows a June 4th hearing in which attorney Matthew Lindholm argued for Kester that there was a, quote, "legitimate concern the filings may impact the judicial qualification proceedings," end quote, and urged the court to seal, if not the full docket, all current and future filings. The Register filed to intervene in the case, and in a June 4th order, Gogarty permitted the Register to join. Register attorney Susan Elgin called the request to seal, quote, "wholly inappropriate and unprecedented." The quote continues, "Judge Kester is asking for secrecy, privacy, and confidentiality in this case that no other criminal defendant is afforded, and that's just not the way our system works," she said. Boone County also opposed Kester's request to seal the case, with Boone County Attorney Matthew Spears saying during the hearing that the request seemed like, quote, "the judiciary asking to treat a judge differently from anyone else," end quote. Spears, who has seen the underlying records from Kester's arrest, also disagreed that they contain confidential health information. Gogarty's ruling does not resolve the entire lawsuit, only the question of whether the proceedings will be sealed. A future hearing will be set to argue the merits of whether the documents requested from Boone County should be turned over. An attorney for Kester declined to comment on Gogarty's decision. This story, again, is by William Morris, who covers courts for the Des Moines Register.
0: That's pretty much it for hard news on the local end of things in today's Sunday Register. So it gets a little lighter. This page is called Inspiration, and it shows a big graphic, takes up about a third of the page at the top. And it shows kind of a backdrop of a graphic of the Iowa flag, which, of course, is an eagle, and the eagle's holding a banner, and the banner says, "Our liberties we prize and our rights we will maintain." And in front of it is a silhouette of 2, 4, 6, 8, 10, 11 people walking from right to left, and they're silhouettes, and it's people of all ages, and they're all carrying suitcases either in their hands or maybe on their heads. This piece comes from Samantha Hernandez of the Register, and she writes, "Iowa NICE founder," and NICE is in capital letters, so it's an organization, "but the founder, Angela Bolins, grew up hearing the story of her great-grandmother, Mary Shahetka," I'm going to spell that for you because I don't know, S-H-A-H-E-T-K-A, "leaving Poland for Chicago in 1916 to escape growing hardships and anti-Semitism. Mary, pregnant at the time, traveled with her husband to Chicago. Her husband, a soldier, returned to Poland and later died fighting in World War I. The trauma and loss of her great-grandmother, or that her great-grandmother experienced, was partially behind Bolin's opening up her Rock Island, Illinois rental home as transitional housing in 2022 to families fleeing the war in Ukraine. Quote, there's a part of me that just absolutely ached for the families I was watching on the news," said the Augustana College professor. She continues, just knowing that all they needed was a little bit of support. They needed a house. They needed someone to kind of help take care of them. I knew that I could at least get them out of harm's way, unquote. Bolins, who was living in DeWitt at the time, worked through the now discontinued federal Uniting for Ukraine program to sponsor the first family. She quickly agreed to take on a second family since the home had enough space. The hope was the families would only stay in the home for a few weeks before moving to long-term housing in DeWitt. Bolins faced a crossroads when a third family asked for assistance. To help, a friend of Bolins lined up 20 investors willing to invest $420,000 to purchase transitional housing for the incoming refugees. The donation prompted Bolins to form IA NICE, that's all caps, and it's also known as the Iowa Newcomer Integration Community and Exchange, to help the Ukrainian refugees find stable housing, employment, and navigate living in a new country within 60 to 90 days. The nonprofit has helped roughly 79 people get established in Iowa. Quote, "We have a pretty systematic process for getting people settled, and we've had 100% success in getting people to financial independence within 90 days," she said. In March, Bolins, who now lives in Illinois, was honored with a Courage Project Award. The Courage Project, quote, "celebrates acts of service and elevates stories that unite rather than divide to foster a shared sense of purpose," according to a news release. Quote, "initially, I was almost reluctant to accept it because this really has never been an Angela Bolins thing," she said. "I initially helped a couple families."

0: Washington, D.C., to explain to lawmakers about the negative impact of these policy changes on the refugees and the wider DeWitt community. Quote, "The families are at risk of being sent home," she said. "They're not allowed to work. They're very stressed. They're losing their legal status. And we know that in some states, they're being picked up by ICE as a result. Our community is really experiencing a lot of stress and a lot of hardship as a result of these policies." You can learn more about IANICE at ianice.org.
1: 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On Monday, June 8th, the City Council gave its blessing for a potential development that Heart of America founder and CEO Mike Whalen said gives him, quote, a green light, end quote, for a new home base. Quote, "We have very preliminary plans. We couldn't go ahead with anything until we got the green light from the city. This is that green light," end quote. As first reported by Axios, Heart of America Group intends to build a five-story, 70,000-square-foot headquarters on a long vacant lot used for parking across from Des Moines' historic City Hall at 401 Robert D. Ray Drive in the East Village, according to a document submitted to the council. The company already has offices in the area at 515 East Locust Street and has invested heavily in the neighborhood with the Tempo Luxury Apartments on East 6th Street and the three-star AC Hotel and Republic on Grand Restaurant on East Grand Avenue. The council's approval allows Heart of America and the city's Economic Development Office to negotiate a development agreement, which would then need approval before construction could begin. Whalen said, quote, "We want to plant our flag in the East Village because we like it here. We're all over the Des Moines Metro. Our biggest area of investment is there, even though we're in seven states," end quote. Whalen said Heart of America Group, which owns properties ranging from boutique hotels to car washes from Wisconsin to Kansas, intends to use about 20,000 square feet for its new offices. The rest will be leased office space with the potential for a retail ground floor. We'll entertain that," Whalen said. As for potential tenants, he kept options open, floating dry cleaners and hair salons as possibilities. He joked that his wife won't allow another restaurant in their already voluminous portfolio, which includes the Machine Sheds and Johnny's Italian Steakhouses. Whalen said he hopes to construct the kind of office building that can attract in-person workers with prominent use of large wooden beams in an architectural technique called mass timber design. It's the kind of construction featured next door at 111 East Grand Avenue, home of the popular Beard-nominated Klein's Fine Diner. Whalen said, quote, "It's a really attractive environmental ambiance. I think people have a kind of primordial attraction to wood," end quote. Whalen wants the offices to be completed by summer 2027. Heart of America Group would join another large company that has moved downtown, American Equity Insurance, which recently held a ribbon cutting on a seven-story space in the Western Gateway for its headquarters, relocated from West Des Moines. In addition, the city is considering a new tenant for the old City Hall, vacated when it moved its offices to the Franklin County City Administration Building, a repurposed former National Mutual Insurance office building at 1200 Locust Street. The lot the development company is eyeing has seen suitors come and go since the city requested proposals for its development in January 2024. A plan for apartments and rentals fell through early last year. Whalen doesn't know why it's taken so long for another developer to come along. He said, quote, "That's a very good question. I think you've got not the most beautiful spot. I think there's some opportunity to turn an ugly duckling into a swan," end quote. Heart of America Group looked at multiple sites around the city as it planned its move, Whalen said. Quote, "We were looking at various sites. It was one of those dumb moments where we were driving around and said, why have we not looked more seriously at this spot? We were sitting there thinking, downtown is still vibrant. It's 85% occupied. There's a lot of housing. American Equity just moved in," end quote. Whalen said,

0: The economic development staff welcome his company with open arms. He's excited to bring something new to the streetscape, end quote. I don't want to do something regular. I want something cool, end quote. And that again was by Israel Schumann, who covers retail and jobs for the Register.
1: And sticking with that same business section, would-be owner of former Spaghetti Works envisions restaurant bar. This is from Kate Keeley of the Register. The owner of a Southside Mexican grocery eyeing downtown Des Moines' long empty Spaghetti Works says she wants to turn it into a Mexican-themed restaurant and bar. Karina Cruz of Al Valley Tienda Mexicana told the Des Moines Register on Wednesday, June 10, that she isn't planning to open a grocery in the Spaghetti Works space in the historic Court District located at 310 Court Avenue, despite preliminary city permit documents that indicated the proposal was for a combination market and restaurant. Cruz, who serves grab-and-go meals at her Army Post Road store located at 101 Army Post, said the downtown venture would be her first dedicated restaurant. While still in the early stage of the permitting process, Cruz said she envisions a sit-down restaurant with drinks and possibly live music or a DJ. She would continue to operate El Valle Tienda Mexicana and use the same name for her restaurant. Her business partner and fiancé, Bianca Hernandez, said the two hope to open a restaurant similar to Dos Rios Cantina and Tequila Lounge, a popular Court Avenue dining spot and bar that closed in 2015, and that spot is now the home of Blue Sushi Sake Grill. Quote, our idea is to create a fun Mexican restaurant space, Hernandez said. We're thinking of the time when Dos Rios was around, like that kind of vibe. Just with our own spin, of course, she said. Cruz grew up helping her parents with their grocery store, which led her to open El Valle Tienda Mexicana. From there, Cruz was able to further her love for cooking, serving fresh tamales, empanadas, and more. She said Hernandez's experience in serving and management made opening a restaurant a natural step. Together, I think we have what it takes to create a fun environment in a restaurant, she said. Spaghetti Works had a 45-year run in the converted 126-year-old former hat factory before it shut down in 2023. And as an aside, broke my heart when it did because their hot naked pasta sauce was the best. And it was probably the first salad bar in this town. Okay, I'll stop editorializing now. Efforts to turn the 8,000-square-foot space into a new location for Teehee's Comedy Club, formerly located in downtown's Western Gateway, or a game bar, failed to get traction, so it's remained empty and on the market. El Valle Tienda Mexicana must schedule a pre-application meeting with the city before formally applying for a building permit. Hernandez said she and Cruz will share a timeline when the process is farther along. The city has launched a $7 million incentive program called the Restore the Core to support new investments in long vacant commercial spaces as downtown anticipates the addition of 1,000 residential units in the next 2 years. Quote, we frequent downtown and love to go to the other restaurants, Hernandez said. So we just want to be a part of that revitalization of downtown, create more traffic down there, and try to do our part, unquote. And that was from Kate Keeley. She's the growth and development reporter for the Des Moines Register.
0: And the final story on the Register's business page today, long-running joke shirt results in ray gun court loss by Israel Schumann of the Register. East Village-based t-shirt shop Raygun is used to cracking jokes and ruffling feathers. It revels in recounting some of the negative reactions it gets on its daily blog, with a cast of cartoon characters poking fun at the complaints. So founder and CEO Mike Draper said he was surprised that when he finally got sued and lost a case, that it wasn't for something like spicy, like defamation, but for allegedly violating a consumer protection law. A little-known Washington, D.C. law firm capitalizing on the obscure District of Columbia statute filed the suit over a shirt with a message in big black letters that satirized its own triviality. Quote, "I got this shirt on sale," in Reagan's traditional all capital block letters. The gag is simple irony. The shirt is always on sale, discounted to $8.40 from $12. Most shirts on the store's website cost at least $20. But according to a legal notice written by D.C. Consumer Law Group, the shirt's indefinite sale violated a D.C. law that prohibits items from being marketed as sale priced if they've been available at that price for 90 days or more. It's meant to safeguard consumers from deceptive long-term discounting. Traper was served papers at his East Village store, according to the sardonic blog post the company made explaining the ordeal. The firm's grounds to sue were established because it represents a D.C.-based nonprofit, the Institute for Truth in Marketing, which bought six of the discounted shirts and had them shipped to Washington. According to the law, it is entitled to $1,500 in damages per violation on top of legal fees. Altogether, the firm asked for $12,000. Reagan ultimately chose to settle for a confidential sum less than that amount and agreed to eliminate what the law firm called its deceptive advertising practices. In its blog post, the company laid out the math behind its decision like this. The law firm threatened default judgment of $12,000. Reagan could settle for an amount likely in the range of $8,000 to $10,000. If Reagan fought and won, it estimated it would have spent $6,000. But if it fought and lost, it could have cost upward of $50,000. The Reagan suit was nothing new for the D.C. Consumer Law Group and the Institute for Truth in Marketing. According to online court records, the firm has filed 20 complaints against individual businesses since spring 2024. The ABA Journal, a leading publication for legal professionals, took note of the firm and its tactics in a March article, quoting small businesses hit with the suits as saying the process felt like a shakedown. In the article, Josh Rose, an attorney with the D.C. Consumer Law Group, is quoted as saying his firm was capitalizing on a law that allows for private enforcement via litigation. In a statement to the Des Moines Register, Rose said he couldn't comment on individual cases. Rose said in an email, quote, "While ITM understands that many retailers dislike being caught posting advertisements that violate the rules, it believes that citizen enforcement of the rules designed to protect consumers is a public service that tends to deter deceptive advertising. Nobody likes a speeding ticket, but everyone knows that speed limits save lives," end quote. As is often the case when it comes to Reagan, the company had the last word. It already has produced two new T-shirts making light of the issue with snarky, fine print explanations of the case. And they're on sale for what presumably will be a limited period this time, or at least, according to the blog, won't be available for shipment to Washington.
1: And we have a little bit of time before our birthdays and before the top of the hour, so we'll go ahead and turn to a little bit of national news. This one's really important. Woman sets record as oldest female unicyclist. This is Dateline Tallahassee, and this is from the Tallahassee Democrat. Nicknamed the Unicycle Granny, Linda Jarrett, who's a former performer at Florida State University's Flying High Circus, has broken a cycling world record for the second time in her life. The Arlington Heights, Illinois native earned the title of being the oldest female unicycle rider on the planet by Guinness World Records at the age of 69. It comes after she previously set a record under the same category in January of 2023 when she was only 66. There's hope for us, Carol. While Jarrett was highlighted by Guinness World Records in late April for maintaining her title as the record holder, what resulted in the achievement was her performance in a December 2025 production of The Nutcracker in the Lindsay Community Theater in Lindsay, California. In that, she rode her unicycle as she was dressed in a red wig and clown costume. Attempts to get comments from Jarrett were unsuccessful. But she did tell the Guinness World Records, quote, "I love performing," she said in an interview to them. "I still do. I love to make people happy and make them smile, or even better, make them laugh." Anything that involved flipping, twisting, or unicycles, I was in, she added. Garrett attended Florida State University as a non-degree-seeking student from the winter of 1978 until the spring semester of 1979, according to a university spokesperson. Her additional educational background is unclear. But during her brief time at Florida State, she performed as a unicyclist with the university's Flying High Circus, which was founded in 1947 and remains one of only two collegiate circuses in the United States. The other is the Illinois State University's Gamma Phi Circus. As the unicycle granny recently turned 70 on May 31st, which, coincidentally, comes as the Guinness World Records has been established for 70 years, she plans to break her record one more time. She has a performing arts recital coming up at the L.J. Williams Theater in Visalia, California, later in June, and there she hopes to commemorate the milestone that she just cleared. And we will take, oh, there's one more thing I want to tell you about. So the Register isn't just articles. You know, we have ads, we have things. Here's one, Polk County government, they're looking to hire a deputy sheriff. You have to apply by the 2nd of July by 3 p.m. at governmentjobs.com/careers/Polk IA. And the salary on that sheriff's job is $77,000 to $102,000. And once again, you have to apply by July 2nd. We'll take a little break here and come back for our second hour.

0: And that music means it's birthday time. We'll do some celebrity birthdays here. Steny Hoyer, who's a politician and attorney, turns 87. Donald Trump is 80 today, our president. Guitarist Barry Melton of Country Joe and the Fish is 79. Actor Will Patton, 72. Bassist Marcus Miller, age 67. Boy George is 65 today. Actor Faison Love is 58. Screenwriter director Diablo Cody is 48. Actress Lewis Garrell is 43. Actor singer Kevin McHale is 38. Actor singer Lucy Hale, 37. And actor Daryl Sabara is 34 years old today. And our very own celebrity birthdays here. Sorry, I bumped the mic. Our celebrities here at Iris, who have June 14 birthdays. Teresa Cordier of Glenwood, happy birthday to you. B. Gilbert of Des Moines and Adak O. of Des Moines. Happy, happy birthday to each of you. And if today is your birthday and you didn't hear your name, that might mean that we don't have you registered as an IRIS listener. So check out our website or give us a call to make sure we get you registered and get you on our list. So now I'm going to throw it over to Carol to begin our coverage of obituaries.
1: 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Matthew Bennett, age 51, of Des Moines, passed on May 23rd. 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Kenneth Ken Butters, 80, of West Des Moines, passed on June 4th. 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Evelyn Downing, 98, of Altoona, passed on June 6th. Arrangements by Hamilton's Funeral Home. 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